0: amid a related court battle between the White House and Press Access. As NPR's David Folkenflik reports, the move represents an escalation of tensions between the president and the media.
1: CNN, Politico, and MS Now sued after President Trump banned their journalists from the White House over coverage that angered him. A federal judge temporarily required the administration to restore their passes. He says he'll decide by Tuesday evening. In the meantime, the White House blocked CNN from taking part in the TV pool, in which ABC, CBS, CNN, Fox News, and NBC shared logistical planning and costs to cover the president in his public appearances in smaller spaces. The other networks refused to fill the pool when CNN had been blocked. The Justice Department now says it's investigating that consultation, claiming it may constitute illegal antitrust behavior. Media advocates say it's another attempt to intimidate the press. David Folkenflik, NPR News.
0: On both coasts, they are dealing with flooding and high winds in the aftermath of two hurricanes. NPR's Shondalise Duster has the story.
2: The remnants of Isaias and Rachel, now post-tropical cyclones, have caused flooding across the South and West. In North Carolina, there were tornado warnings on Sunday, as well as a high risk of flooding from heavy rains. Rapid river rising is also possible as the system moves out. A tornado watch is also in effect for parts of Southern Virginia through Sunday night. The National Weather Service says parts of the Southwest, including Southern California, could receive up to 3 inches of rain on Sunday. Forecasters also warned of damaging winds and life-threatening surf, as well as rip currents. Rain is expected to continue from both Isaias and Rachel through Monday. Shondalise Duster, NPR News.
0: And from Washington, you're listening to NPR News. Pope Leo announced today he will undergo surgery in the coming days to remove a nodule that was discovered in one of his lungs. The Vatican says the recovery time for the Chicago-born 71-year-old pontiff should take about a week. Speaking to a crowd at St. Peter's Square, the Pope told worshipers today the nodule, he said, was found at a very early stage, and his doctors have recommended surgery. The surgery is due to occur at Rome's Gemelli Hospital, which is the primary location for popes to receive medical attention. Pope Leo has no previous known health problems. It's pumpkin spice season, and some shoppers are paying a lot more for their fall-themed products. NPR's Stephen Basaha reports prices for the pumpkin flavors, they cost more than last year.
3: There's an almost 9% pumpkin spice premium, up a bit from last year. Matt Schultz is chief consumer finance analyst at LendingTree, which did the research. He says some of the spooky season bump could be because pumpkins are slightly more expensive this year, but also
4: retailers understand how much people love pumpkin spice and how they might be willing to pay a little bit extra for it.
3: Now, this does vary by store.
4: If you take the time to look around at different places, you might be able to save yourself a little money.
3: Out of the 6 retailers it looked at, LendingTree says Starbucks and Trader Joe's had the biggest fall flavor hikes. Stephen Basaha, NPR News.
0: Key reports about the shape of the U.S. economy will be released this week. Wednesday, the September report on consumer inflation is expected. Dan Ronan, NPR News, Washington.
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0: Bill Gates is a fascinating person in the AI debate right now. He is somebody with experience in a number of the different perspectives that most people can only hold one of.
1: Hello, I'm Bill Gates, chairman of Microsoft. In this video, you're going to see the future.
0: He was a revolutionary technologist who built some of the foundations of the future that we're now living in.
2: What can the computer do that a book can't? I mean, that's the foremost interactive process, isn't it?
3: No, it's not. Not at all.
4: An innovative word processing program called Microsoft Word.
5: This is absolutely revolutionary, of course.
0: Then, of course, as CEO of Microsoft.
6: Microsoft, the world's largest software company. Some say it is the most successful company, the most dazzling new industry of the century.
0: He has felt the momentum of corporate competition. And Microsoft, of course, is still in some of the race dynamics present in AI.
7: We now have an incredible roster of seven new world-class models to keep everybody working at the absolute frontier.
0: And then as chair of the Gates Foundation. He has been working with governments around the world on regulatory issues, on poverty alleviation, on equity for many, many years now. Very, very few people combine technological experience, corporate experience, and governmental experience in quite the way he does.
1: Apparently, computers will be, in any meaningful sense, as smart as people at some point.
0: So his recent essay on AI, where he says now that he is staking his reputation on trying to get people to see how bad what is coming might be, trying to get them to see that we are not ready for what is about to happen, was something. It was a real departure from what I've read from Gates previously to this. And then when I sat and talked to him, how emphatic he is, how afraid he even seems to me to be, that we are not ready for what we are building, and that so many of the people in positions of authority are denying what is about to happen, was really striking. It's a really quite a call to arms. Bill Gates, welcome to the show.
8: Great to see you.
0: So I wanted to begin with a clip we found of you on the David Letterman show from 1996. I'm going to hand it over to you to play.
8: Great.
9: Is there something now beyond what we understand about computers that, like 20 years ago, we didn't fully understand computers? Is there now another level of something? Maybe we haven't even thought of it. Maybe it's not even possible. Maybe, you know, a whole different mechanism, a whole different software and hardware. Or is this going to be it now through the end of time?
1: Mostly what we're working on now is the computer being a tool to help us learn or find other people with the same interests. Eventually, we may figure out how to make the computer think, but that turns out to be a very tough problem. In fact, there's been almost no progress made on it. So nobody knows when that'll happen. Some people think it'll never happen.
9: Yeah, we don't want them to think, do we? Not really,
1: well,
9: I would think.
1: It's a scary thought.
0: So that was 30 years ago. Narrate for me how we went from that being a scary thought that might never happen to arguably the reality we're sitting here discussing today.
8: Well, the notion that computation could provide thinking at a human level, you have Alan Turing talking about that before I'm born, and even proposing a test of if you could be fooled in a conversation, that was called passing the Turing test. And so the whole time you know, learning software, this idea of can we make software see or listen or read or write? You know, that's the holy grail. And when I do drop out of Harvard, I said to my co-founder, Paul Allen, gosh, if there's a breakthrough in artificial intelligence while we're off, you know, selling basic interpreters and word processors, you know, we'll feel bad. You know, I might wish I would have stayed in academia. You know, so that's 1975. Progress on AI is mostly going down dead ends like Prolog Expert Systems. And there's a small group, including Jeffrey Hinton and a few others, that are working on neural nets. And eventually there's enough power, actually coming from the graphics processor, that idea, these highly statistical approaches start to show promise. And, you know, I was going down to see OpenAI on a regular basis to see the work they were doing. And I challenged them, hey, if you can read a biology textbook and pass the advanced placement exam, getting a perfect grade, which is a 5, you know, then you will have proven that you are reading, that is encoding knowledge in an accessible form. And so it's 6 months before the public release that Sam, Greg, and Ilya come up and at my house demonstrate to me getting a 5 on the AP exam, even on questions that I had made up that it couldn't possibly have seen, very complex biology problems, it was nearly perfect. And so that was, you know, shock number one. And then late last year, when the Claude coding models have gotten super good, and I can see that they are as good as I am, you know, which it's significantly my most developed talent, because I was obsessed from age, you know, 13 to 24, that, you know, could I write code as good or better than anyone? That's another moment where I go, this is incredible, that the capability of doing long-running complex tasks has now gotten to the point that they are superhuman at writing code and in finding flaws in code.
0: So in that Letterman interview, you said it would be a scary thought. Why then would you have said it would be a scary thought to have computers that think?
8: Well, no one who's ever been fascinated or wanted to develop AI don't realize that it's incredibly scary that it will be better. You know, the idea of read every medical journal and see if there's anything that we didn't spot, that is the AIs do that today. That's why, particularly for less common diseases, they are so superhuman at seeing a set of symptoms and being able to diagnose them. They can just keep more in their mind and see what things relate to each other. That is, you know, no human will ever be able to do that. So that, if you don't retain control over it, you've evolved a species that will be to us, you know, as we are to, say, you know, dogs or cats, just in a very different realm. And so every AI company, whether it's DeepMind or OpenAI, you know, they all say, okay, whatever goes on here, it can't just be driven by profit maximization. We have to have a charter that if we get to dangerous thresholds, we can exercise judgment that would be against profit maximization. Sadly, those mechanisms only work if there's only one company. And, you know, so say OpenAI invented, you know, post-AGI, and then they said, no, we're going to bury this. If no one else ever did it, then fine, that Pandora's box stayed closed. But of course, many companies work on this. And, you know, even OpenAI spawns Anthropic because they think that some of these safety issues aren't getting enough attention. So no one involved with this takes lightly the idea of, okay, what world does super powerful AI create?
0: I want to hold on that race dynamic for a minute. One of the reasons I was excited to talk to you about this is you've both been on the technologist side, but you've run a major company in competition with other companies. You've worked with a lot of governments. I spoke with Jensen Huang of NVIDIA, and he said that his perspective is that safety is a real concern, but the race dynamic is fake. If the product isn't safe, don't release it.
10: If I believe that I'm about to launch a product that is unsafe, it is completely in my ability, my power, and my responsibility, and I'm incentivized to do so, to not launch the product.
0: This is, we don't need new laws. This is the role of individual CEOs to not release a product that is not ready to release. How do you see that question?
8: Well, there's never been a product that's less understood in terms of what its capabilities are than AI. And AI has crossed the threshold that its ability to empower a bioterrorist to kill hundreds of millions, that exists today. The ability to do a cyber attack that scrambles all the bank accounts, shuts down the electric grid, that exists today. And we know that's the case. And the reason that exists is because somebody with ill intent can take the AI and cause it to do those things. And it's not the AI, you know, someday in the future, the control problem where the AI on its own through a unintentional interpretation of what it's optimizing could go off and do bad things. But we crossed the cyber threshold, and we crossed the bio threshold early this year.
0: What specifically was the threshold, or what did you see that made you think we're in a new reality here?
8: This notion that it can find bugs in code, including security bugs, the next releases leading up to Mythos are increasingly good. And they're finding bugs in code that humans have looked over for over 20 years and said, boy, we see there's no problem here. And it, in a few minutes, says, no, no, I can inject this over here and this over here at a level of complexity where when you see it, you go, wait, oh, yeah, you're right. And so the cyber hacking capability was stunning. And then there was this notion called Glasswing that you would give it to a few people so they could try and fix bugs before it got used. But there's way too much code. And so we're just in a period of extreme vulnerability to cyber attack. The bio attack, you know, the Gates Foundation, where we fund lots of medical research. So the sophistication of coming up with new molecules, that's really a good thing. But, you know, it's ultimate dual use because if you want, you know, something that's, say, worse than smallpox, that it takes even longer to show symptoms before you're infectious. So you're infecting a lot of people before it damages your health. It used to be only nation states had enough resources and capability to do these things. Now that power has been passed into the hands of a small group just using the latest AI tools.
0: So why isn't it enough to just say, listen, there is product liability now? You release a product, it helps some terrorist group create a bioweapon. That's going to be very bad for your company. You're not going to do that, right? And they have categorizers and other things meant to stop people from using bioweapons. We've begun to see the beginnings of control issues with things like the Hugging Face hack, where, you know, at least experimental AIs are breaking out of sandboxes and coordinating to do things that are way outside the scope of what we would want them to do. But again, those are non-release systems, you know, Anthropic, you know, withheld Mythos trying to create more cybersecurity. So why is anything needed beyond, and is anything needed beyond, the simply natural incentives under capitalism and normal corporate reputational management?
8: I almost can't believe you're asking that. This is the most dangerous thing that humans have ever gone near. In other areas, do we just say, hey, release your drugs? There's no FDA. There's no airline safety board. There's no requirements that cars use seatbelts. Do we just use the liability laws to try and keep humans safe? You know, oh, you're shipping opioids. Somebody should just sue you. I mean, we've created a society that tries to keep people safe, not by saying, oh, we can bankrupt the person who does that. The harms here, and you say there's filtering. There's not filtering. You can take an open source model that can create bioweapons and disable any monitoring of any kind. And this exists today. So no, there is no filtering of any kind. And so, you know, say, you know, you kill 100 million, you want to use a lawsuit? I almost can't keep a straight face.
0: Well, this is not my view, but it is President Trump's view. It is David Sachs's view. To some degree, it's Jensen Huang's view. And so that's why I'm putting you in conversation with it, because it is the governing view of the United States of America at this moment.
8: No, it's fair to say that outside of the industry, the awareness of the dangers of AI is extremely low. And you can say that of academia. You can say that of think tanks. You can say that of policymakers, politicians. And part of the reason that, you know, I'm speaking so loudly, as loud as I can, is that you can't rely on the industry to self-regulate here. I mean, it's just insane. The only question in my mind is, do we wait until a cyber attack causes massive damage and a bio attack causes massive damage, and then the monitoring safeguards are required in these models to minimize the chance of that happening many, many more times? Or can we be wise enough to put these things in and require these things to be put in before millions of deaths.
0: The two things have been worrying me most as I'm tracking what I'm hearing from people in the labs is one, the view that these systems are becoming less monitorable as it becomes smarter. OpenAI said this about Astra 6, and people inside OpenAI have been raising the alarm that the systems seem to know when they're being tested. There's more situational awareness. And so the testing environment is no longer as indicative necessarily of what they will do. So that's one. And the second is that all the labs are moving as quickly as they can towards recursive self-improvement, where you have the AI coder moving not just from speeding up the engineer, but really taking over the coding, right? And so you can create a much faster iteration loop with much less human input than you have now. So when I think about those two things, and when I think about what I'm hearing from people, my confidence that we have the monitoring, the auditing, the testing capabilities we are going to need is low. I'm curious where yours is.
8: Well, so you're not focusing on the whole problem there.
0: I'm surely not.
8: The fact that at some point the AI system itself may do something that's against our interests, that is absolutely a risk. And, you know, the symptoms we've seen through aspects of Hugging Face and other problems point out that the way we do the reinforcement learning today, the fact that we don't have a supervisory layer that is, you know, some absolutes like you're not supposed to take over other computers, you're not supposed to break out into the internet. The control problem is a serious problem, but the imminent risk is not RSI. The imminent risk is these are the most powerful tools ever. And unlike every other dangerous technology, they were not funded by government R&D. And the government is not a significant purchaser of these products. It's not like rockets or nuclear weapons. And so the idea that the government, including, you know, the U.S. government that would have traditionally been the most technically sophisticated, other than a little bit of attack capability in NSA, really doesn't see how dangerous these things are, that is a unique circumstance.
0: So what does that imply? If you're more worried in the near term about what human beings do with AI than loss of AI control, then what does that imply of what your first steps need to be?
8: There is no supervisory layer today. That supervisory layer is needed urgently to prevent bad people from using today's AIs to shut down economies or kill millions of people. These models, the ability to separate out making molecules for good and making them for evil, that is so hard to distinguish. You know, the Anthropic released mythos and fable where they had turned the filters up so high that you can literally ask questions about cancer and, you know, next thing you know, you're down at Opus and then Sonnet and then, you know, Haiku is the only AI willing to help you. And, you know, so it's overtuned and anybody who wants to do serious work either has to get a special permission copy or go use something where there are absolutely no safeguards at all, which includes some of the open source models. And there are humans who, for bad reasons, will be able to use these models. And so unless we put in safeguards and monitoring and require that in all models, then we're just going to have some gigantic events of that type. And then finally, we'll respond. Sadly, you will have let AI capabilities go off in dark places, even beyond today's capabilities, which that is a gigantic mistake.
0: So you just wrote this essay on AI risk, and it does represent for you a big jump in how alarmed you sound, right? I was reading some of your past pieces. The one in July of 2023 was titled "The Risks of AI Are Real But Manageable." And here you're, I think, at a different level of threat. So I take from what you're telling me that what happened here is just watching the advance in bio capabilities and cyber capabilities and coding capabilities, et cetera. Is that fair?
8: No, the key thing is, we always said when we cross these thresholds, we will engage all of society because we will have created the most dangerous thing ever. This makes nuclear weapons look like nothing. And we said we would engage and we crossed those thresholds and there was complete silence. There were discussions about who in the industry says X or who in the industry says Y. But, you know, what percentage of academia or think tanks? So it's the complete lack of response. It's the combination of having crossed every dangerous threshold without a doubt and a complete lack of engagement outside of the industry.
0: Well, it doesn't feel to me that we're so disengaged. This, I mean, as somebody who covers politics, every politician I know is talking about this. There's bills being proposed. You know, Donald Trump, say what you will.
8: Not to have to do with these risks.
0: Well, say what you will about Trump and them. They're engaged. They just believe we should move forward. I mean, they're a little bit all over the place. At one point, they're, you know, withdrawing access to things like Mythos and Fable. At another point, they're saying we have to win the air race with China. But what I mostly see happening is a lot of engagement. When I talk to the people and I bring similar concerns to what you have, they say the most important thing is that we win the race with China. Secondarily, many of the people with a lot of influence say the most important thing is we don't restrict access to open source models. You know, you're going to need wide dispersion of them. And so the cost of regulation, the cost of the kinds of closing down of access, it's simply too high. The technology is still underformed, that we're sort of just trapped in this dynamic. And the best thing to do is to just move through it. It's not so much that they feel disengaged to me as they feel that they've come to a different conclusion.
8: So they don't mind bioterrorism?
0: I think you've talked to Donald Trump more in the past couple of years than I have.
8: But this, you know, the last time I talked to him in December, this was not the big issue. We hadn't not crossed the thresholds and we hadn't seen this. You know, the necessary step is people can talk about whether slowing down is good or not, but putting in the safeguards and the monitoring will not meaningfully slow things down. And the only effect that has on open source is that you can still be free, you can still be customized, but you have to stay on a platform where the sovereign can make sure you have not removed the monitoring and other safeguards. And so, you know, what is the downside? The downside is staying on a monitored platform. Now, the get out of jail free card that people play here is that means the Chinese will win. I don't know what it means, win. You know, the U.S. can't win over China and China can't win over the U.S. We both have opened Pandora's box. It's there. It's there for you know, people with malintent to go and use it. So you'd think we'd move up from that nationalistic view to kind of a humanity level view about how we engage in these protections. And, you know, the notion that China wouldn't want to engage in that on behalf of humanity, I disagree. And, you know, it's a proposition to be tested. If you can take models that make dangerous molecules and move them into a dark corner where you get rid of all the monitoring, then we're just giving up to a biotech. Likewise for cyber, if you can remove that ability to find and exploit security problems, which are rife, then in the next few years, you will have major, major cyber and bio events. And that's avoidable through safeguards and monitoring.
0: More from my conversation with Bill Gates after the break.
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0: This is Yezra Klein Show. My guest today is the technologist and philanthropist, Bill Gates. There's another layer of risk that your essay talks quite a bit about, that AI really will take jobs from people. Now, I know a lot of people debating this, who say, no, the jobs are too messy. There was a prediction we'd have no more radiologists. We still have radiologists. AI can code, but we still have coders and strong demand for coders. So tell me about why you think AI really will take jobs away from human beings at a significant scale.
8: Yeah, so there's no doubt to date AI has created more jobs than it's destroyed. The demand for the skill sets, even just to build the data centers, is very, very high. We have a reasonably low unemployment rate. The superiority of these systems is subject to a threshold where you have to believe that it's incredibly reliable. You know, if you're going to have your telesales or telesupport capability be AI driven, you want to make sure that its accuracy is better than humans. And so the only profession we've truly crossed over that threshold is coding. And even there, I know a lot of people who are, you know, kind of stuck in the past and, you know, don't want to use the AI for coding. But managers of coders get that most applications can be developed very inexpensively. We will, in the next few years, cross over those thresholds for accounting, legal work, telesales, telesupport, where 24 hours a day in every language with infinite trivia capability and no urgency. You know, so you look at the AI nurse, and there's several companies. They have perfect memory. They don't hurry.
0: It's being like
8: up.
0: A nurse who would call on the phone or talk through a chat interface.
8: AI. Yeah. Far preference. You know, you go to San Francisco and ask people, would you rather ride in a Waymo or rather ride with a human driver? Go ask people in the UK who use Limbic for mental health support. You know, so the notion that just the market demand preference for driving or the nurse, you know, or even the person on the phone will favor humans, that's a quality threshold which will be passed through. You know, if say insurance companies are still doing humans to do claims, medical claims, which is a very AI capable task, then a competitor who has very few human employees will come in and change the pricing model for that industry.
0: So the two counter arguments I've heard people make on this, one is that you have a Jevons paradox effect, where the cheaper, more widespread availability of this kind of intelligence leads to a massive increase in the demand for this kind of thing. So yes, you have many more AI chatbot nurses, and that leads to more people being sent to the hospital, being sent to the doctor where real nurses take care of them, or you have many more AI coders. So maybe my small podcast team, which wouldn't have had a software engineer before, now has one because it's like they run a team of coders and we can build products we never thought of before. This is the most common answer I hear to this, that yes, AI will destroy jobs. Yes, it is making a human-provided resource much cheaper, but because it's going to expand the demand so much, it will sort of work itself out, create jobs in other areas, create new demand. And this is how past technologies have gone. And so we shouldn't worry too much about this. How do you see that?
8: Well, Jevons is just a referral to the fact that parts of the economy are subject to demand elasticity. And yes, in the case of software, if you're, say, three times as fast and there is still some role that only humans can perform, then as you lower the cost, you induce demand. And so it's fair to say that the equilibrium today for so far for software is not a loss of employment. When you invent radial tires that last four times as long, for some weird reason, people didn't drive four times as much. And factories that make tires employ a quarter as many people. When you replace people in Amazon warehouses with robots, people don't buy more because of that. So, you know, anybody who's numeric can say to themselves, what portion of the economy is is subject to demand elasticity? And what are those tasks that will still be human necessary? As soon as you complete the entire task, it doesn't matter that there's demand elasticity. That goes into the token budget. It doesn't go into the human salary budget. The cost for some of these things is so much less than the cost of the human labor. And so as you cross reliability thresholds, both with white collar and humanoid robots, you destroy jobs and you leave no high ground. That's, you know, innovation in the past. You have a tractor, fine, you know, let's build Disneyland and employ a lot of people there. You don't have that in the broad economy. You know, people who say there'll be net additional jobs, I don't understand what they're thinking. They must not understand the pace of improvement we're on, that, you know, the reliability. You wrote a column, I think it was in May, that I looked at like, what?
15: You disagreed with my column.
8: What is this unique humanness thing that you think, you know, in every category where AI's come along, the preference for the AI is very, very strong.
15: Well, so that column was based on, so Jevons' paradox, and then the other, which is an argument from Alex Imus, who I believe is now at one of the labs as an economist, is that you will have this sort of explosion in the relational sector. That one thing that happens when people get wealthier, and you'd probably know about this, is that they all of a sudden get a lot more human help, right? They have personal trainers and chefs, and there's a lot more. I see more people around you.
8: Royalty used to have a lot of human help. You had upstairs, downstairs, mm-hmm. you know, all those maids and people. And you used to have a human who helped you get dressed. Believe me, the labor intensity of wealth is down super dramatically.
15: From what it used to be. So you don't.
8: Jevons' paradox. Name a blue collar profession that's subject to Jevons' paradox. Or do you not care about blue collar?
15: I do care about blue collar.
8: Name,
15: so the
8: name
15: question is
8: anything in the blue collar realm
15: so
8: that's
15: I think
8: subject to that.
15: So I don't have the strongest view on this, but here's, I think, the argument that I would make, or that I've heard made, is that if you look at something like manufacturing, we've not had a Jevons paradox in manufacturing employment in America, right? We exploded how much we actually create, but a lot of the jobs went offshore. Some of the jobs went to automation. But we don't have less total employment in America than we did in 1960. And the reason is people moved into service sector jobs, that the composition of jobs across the economy changed.
8: Yeah, human cognition became the scarce element.
15: Yes.
8: Tell us about scarce elements.
15: Right.
8: Once you replace human cognition as a scarce element, in fact, you blow it away in terms of working 24 hours a day, reading more, knowing every language. There is no scarcity that you're moving up
15: to. So you feel there is no scarcity that will be left for human beings.
8: Name the scarcity.
15: Alex would say it's something like relational sector jobs, but you don't believe there are enough of those.
8: What portion of the current jobs, I mean, like my relationship with a cab driver or my relationship with that nurse where I'd rather have Hippocratic AI call me?
15: I think the question here is actually, do you end up preferring Hippocratic AI, or do you actually want your therapist to be a human being? Because after a little while, there's something thin about telling your problems to a computer.
8: Well, the market, you can gather market data if that's at all interesting. You know, I suppose telling the 55-year-old truck driver you're going to go do some relational thing, you have a program for that?
15: I don't have a program for it. And I think the question you actually run into very quickly is speed of transition, even if you believed some of this. And I said this in the column too, that I don't see how you will handle the speed of transition, that our actual experience with fast transition of jobs is that people lost their jobs lose out. Now, you might, over the entire economy, it doesn't look that different, but say the China shock did lead to a lot of ruined communities. So your answer to this, and it leads to a very concrete idea for you, which is that we should tax the use of AI. Why and how?
8: Well, let's say, you know, workers pay in on a pay-as-you-go basis into the pension Social Security fund. So active workers are supporting retired workers. If you let go of a worker and hire a robot to do that job, why are you so incenting the trade-off against the human labor that you don't ask the robot to also pay into the pension fund? What is it? You know, is it the pro-robot union has gotten the tax laws to say, no, if you're not flesh, then let pensions go bankrupt, which, you know, they're on a path to do even without robot replacement.
15: So how would we do that?
8: You say, You define a unit of labor and say, independent of whether that's delivered by human or robot, you are paying the same FICA tax that a human worker would pay. Now, that alone's not enough, but you know, why should we be so favorable to taking away that job? The current tax structure is very much as though people who have capital are what really counts, and labor is the most disadvantaged input to the economy. Society gets to decide. Just because the economic signals say that it'd be lower cost to use an AI doesn't mean society has to do that.
15: The other one you propose is human reserve jobs. Tell me what you mean by that.
8: So there's a question, particularly as you get the impacts on the blue collar stuff, which that's very sharp because, you know, when the humanoid robots pass a certain threshold, they are very general purpose. But the idea here is that you would decide in advance that things like child care or elder care or some portion of medical care, some portion of education, although you could have some AI enhancement, that you would maintain the employment and call those things human reserved. And we have the analogies with the past where people are saying, well, this is like the PC, not like evolutionary history.

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9: When I was preparing for this episode and telling people I was interviewing you, one of the big space of skepticism people now have is around what they've heard with you and Jeffrey Epstein. So I've looked at your House testimony, but what do you say to people who have lost some faith in you and just see you differently, just now linking sort of your name and his?
2: You know, they should read what I said to Congress. I got to answer all the questions. In trying to raise money for global health, thought that Epstein could connect me because of his relationship with them. And I had meetings
9: relationship with
2: him.
9: Whom?
2: With billionaires.
9: But you're a billionaire. I mean, you're the billionaire on some level.
2: I'm giving all my money away. And I spend a lot of time trying to raise money for global health.
9: And so you felt that he had connections that would be of value to you in that?
2: To raise money for global health, yes. That's what the, I mean, did you read it?
9: I did read it.
2: That's what we met about. I mean, other than, okay, there was a dinner with Larry Summers where we talked about the economy. The whole discussion was, is there a chance here to help out? Spending time with him, you know, was clearly a mistake. I've changed my bar for even somebody in a non-paid intermediate role. I'll never take any risk on that again because our work is very reputation sensitive.
9: The hole at the center of that story for me is how this guy was so compelling to so many very smart, very wealthy people. I mean, there are a lot of people who want your attention and don't get it. People want Larry Summers' attention and don't get it. That there's something about Epstein's charisma or the way he presented himself that drew people into at least thinking he could be very useful to them. What was that? I've read his emails. He does not seem like a pleasant person to email with. What was the kind of factor about him that allowed him to weave this web that you and so many other people were in?
2: Well, I wasn't in a web. I was in discussions about raising money for global health. I didn't go to any island or meet any women. Anyway, don't call it a web. How he performed the bootstrap of, you know, owning the fanciest house I've ever seen in New York City and having Larry Summers and the number two guy at JP Morgan there. So that was an interesting dinner, even if Jeffrey never said a word. I don't know how that bootstrap took place, but there were lots of billionaires that he was involved in the moment where you kind of decide, okay, what am I doing with my wealth? How do I minimize taxes? What do I do with my family? That type of thing. And so, you know,

0: think anybody else was drawn in for that reason. My, you know, case is kind of a unique case in that he said, oh, you'll have more money than you'll know what to do with. And eventually I insisted that he take me around to see billionaires. He had me meet with five. Turned out none of them had a near-term intent. And I ended the relationship with him within a month of that.
1: And so the thing he was able to do, because that's interesting to me, is like, even for you to walk into the house, it was that fancy. The people around it gave him credibility. And so that he was able to put on a show such that what he was able to offer was of value. There was all this kind of social capital and wealth flowing around
0: him. Some people socialized with him. I did not. Other than, to my surprise, after dinner, magician coming in, David Blaine, I didn't spend one minute socializing with him. He offered, you know, come to the island or, you know, come to some show in Paris. And I said, I would not choose to do that. That would not be a good idea.
1: So then I want to widen back out to the Gates Foundation. You said you're going to spend down its money, $200 billion by 2045. Given everything we've talked about here with AI, how is your vision for how that spending plays out changed?
0: I mean, there's two dramatic things that have happened. One is the incredible AI capabilities, which continues to be an exponential. And the second is the reduction in overall generosity towards the poorest in the world. So I have one piece of enablement, which is we'll discover drugs faster, we'll discover new seeds faster, and that we can talk to those farmers and get them to buy the right seed or talk to the person living with HIV and help them seek the care they need. So AI can be a big enabler for our goals, including malaria eradication, polio eradication, cutting childhood death in half again. But now the amount of resources available is way less than, you know, sort of a golden rule view of the world would suggest it should be.
1: There is, from the foundations connected to Anthropic and OpenAI, this sense of an amount of nonprofit money coming online in the next couple of years that will dwarf sort of any moment in philanthropy before it. I know people in that world, the sense of this being something very unusual is very present. Does that change what's possible here?
0: Be numeric. Take the cuts in overseas
1: aid. I'm not saying it answers the cuts in overseas aid.
0: We save lives for $1,000 per year. And so getting less money from philanthropists net doesn't save those lives. You know, the amount of money to save lives at $1,000 per life saved will be dramatically less.
1: So when I've looked at the way your foundation is spending on AI, and tell me if I have this wrong, it's about 40% education, 40% health, 10-ish% agriculture, and 10-ish% institutions. Do I have that?
0: I mean, it's a little more in agriculture. Almost nothing we do, because we're like a pharmaceutical company inventing new drugs. And do you call that AI or not calling that AI? We didn't put any of that in our $1 billion commitment we announced. We just put in AI specific things like understanding African languages.
1: So tell me a bit about your views on AI and education. This is a place where I've seen a lot of studies now, and they have very, very mixed results depending on how they're used. So where do you think it is valuable and where is it a risk?
0: Well, the contrast between the ambitious goals that the Gates Foundation set in the year 2000, our goals for global health and our goals for education. In global health, we thought, wow, African governments, traditional beliefs, you know, are we going to have any impact at all? Much to my surprise, our work on global health, together with, you know, we create with others the Global Alliance for Vaccines, we create the Global Fund, President Bush does PEPFAR, you know, a ton of things happen, including primarily vaccines, rotavirus, pneumococcus, and we cut childhood death more than in half, from over 10 million a year to under 5 million a year. So we more than exceed any goal we would have set for the field in global health. In education, we thought we could just go see what really great teachers do, videotape that, understand it, create a feedback system for teachers to hear that, improve their practice, you know, constant learning on that, and that we could make education a lot better. As you've just seen from the latest numbers, kids are learning less today in most rich countries, including the United States, than they learned 10 years ago, 20 years ago. So people start appropriately with a very high degree of
1: skepticism.
0: Before
1: we go to AI, tell me why you think that. Those numbers have been very, very striking. Why do you think that is? Why are we seeing learning loss in rich countries? Now I think it's, you got to have a, not you, but one has to have a broader answer than the pandemic.
0: Oh, it's definitely, we are post-pandemic. Yeah. And people debate, is it the use of cell phones? Is it, you know, something to do with affluence? Overall, there are some outliers. England actually is counter trend, and they went back to basics in terms of how they teach reading as well. And so, you know, high expectations is winning out over just, you know, free form creativity. But, you know, there's something clearly large in those statistics. It's very concerning. And so you can almost say, why do we continue to do education? Well, education is key. I'm stubborn. We've got AI now, and we have people where the AI is playing a very specific role of each student at the end of the day. This is here in New York City classrooms where they're using a curriculum called Kittim, spends less than 10 minutes answering a few questions. And then the teacher's given right away a sense of, okay, which concepts are the kids struggling with? Which ones are struggling with them? How might you organize the classroom? The data on that, which is small scale, are, you know, one of these stunning results that make you want to really scale it up. When you scale up in education, you go from the teachers who willingly engage in experiments and are probably self-selected for flexibility to the broad population. And so the number of things in education that look good in the small that either don't affect it when you scale up, or the quality of implementation degrades so much that the effect is basically washed out. You know, that's the history of education innovation. I do think as AI helps you with motivation, you know, many of these software tools have helped motivated students, but actually created more of a differential. You know, it's a kid like myself who went home and used Khan Academy for 2 hours at night. And it's the, you know, the median kid who comes in and sees, wow, he's just, you know, so much better. That's discouraging. That's, you know, probably hurts. So unless you believe in trickle down or something, this is not equity at work. Can the AI, not only through personalized learning, but personalized motivation, overcome that? And I really believe that we can get that right.
1: So next 2 years in politically, you have the midterms coming up, then you'll have a presidential election in 2028. So if this were to go, not just in terms of passing laws the way you wanted to, but because you sort of center your call on this coming together of society to discuss, debate, respond, what are you actually envisioning here?
0: So I'd have two metrics. One is the obvious safeguards to minimize the cyber and bio risk. And then the second would be the nature of the dialogue. If the dialogue ends up being one party is for AI and the other party's against, you know, then we'll have like climate change, which is not a great place to be. You don't have room for debate when you only have the two extremes. And the default case, at least right at the moment, seems to be very little middle ground about how we should manage AI.
1: Let's say that a very different administration and a very different composition of political power exists in 2029. And there's interest in rebuilding American foreign aid. What would your advice be on how to build it back so it's effective, so the American people understand what they're getting for that spending, and so it's actually doing good?
0: Yeah, so if you ask the American people what portion of the budget's going to help people in poor countries, It's generally more than 5%. You know, people say 10, 15%. So the fact that it was a half a percent and now it's going down towards a quarter of a percent, that would be pretty shocking to people. Understanding that the money is well spent, that it really does save millions of lives, that made every bit of difference in terms of HIV and malaria and TB and maternal survival. They should hear what they should be proud of, that even at that half a percent level, you know, a moral argument will be made. It'll be made in the face of an overall debt level that'll be very tough. And whatever safety network needs to be done because of AI impacts, that will be competing for those dollars.
1: Bill Gates, thank you very much.
0: Thank you.
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4: This is Embodied from PRX and WUNC. I'm Anita Rao. Is devoting your life to art worth the sacrifice it requires? Writer Stephanie Elizondo Greist has been asking this question since the early days of her career.
5: My love for what I do made my life logistically a nightmare.
6: Or impossible.
4: Stephanie hustled for decades, putting aside life milestones and stable jobs to write. But she eventually reached a point where she needed reassurance from other female artists who had chosen this path.
5: I am bowing down to this muse that is driving everything that I do. And so I need to find my community. I need to find another chancer in the dark if I'm going to continue down this path of being an art monk.
4: One woman searched to understand what it takes to build a life dedicated to art. That's just ahead on Embodied.
7: Live from NPR News in Washington, I'm Dan Ronan. Democrats are turning to online influencers to win a lost electorate, Latino voters who are frustrated with both parties. NPR's Claudia Grisales reports House Democrats are kicking off a national tour today with content creators in several swing districts.
8: The campaign arm of the Congressional Hispanic Caucus is fighting for Latino voters who deserted Democrats in the 2024 elections and haven't come back. California Democratic Congresswoman Linda Sanchez, who chairs the group, says they're asking content creators for help to bridge the gap.
9: We're turning to trusted voices in local communities that have following, giving them information and then allowing them to create content in a way that is organic and authentic.
8: Latinos get their political news from influencers more than any other demographic. Content creators will join Get Out the Vote events in Colorado, Florida, New Mexico, Texas, and Arizona. Claudia Grisales, NPR News.
7: Mexico's west coast is being pounded by a Category 4 hurricane. NPR's Ider Peralta reports it's forecast to bring torrential rain and dangerous winds.
10: The good news is that Hurricane Simon is expected to skirt the coast and will likely not directly hit the bigger cities along its path. Still, Colima and Puerto Vallarta are reporting strong winds, heavy surf, and flooding. Mexican President Claudia Sheinbaum has ordered citizens in four different municipalities to shelter in place until the danger has passed. Sheinbaum has also deployed the military in those areas to help with recovery. The National Hurricane Center expects Hurricane Simon to weaken in the coming hours and then continue moving along the coast. Simon is forecast to make landfall on Wednesday near Mazatlan. Forecasters say it will likely be a tropical storm by then. Ada Peralta, NPR News, Mexico City.
7: The fourth winter in Gaza since the war began is approaching, and humanitarian groups say Israeli restrictions on shelter supplies are leaving Palestinians exposed to cold weather and flooding. NPR's Anis Babo reports from Gaza.
11: The aid group, the Norwegian Refugee Council, says 500 truckloads of shelter items are ready to enter Gaza. But at current Israeli entry rates, it will take until next summer to bring them in. Israel says it has facilitated the entry of tents, blankets, and winter clothes. Its military, however, says it has banned shelter kits that have wooden poles, arguing Hamas could use them. The UN Migration Agency says nearly 2 million people in Gaza need shelter assistance and that the agency has more than 8,500 shelter kits ready for delivery, but that Israel's blocking these supplies at crossings. Palestinians say tents are not a way to live, and aid groups warn 1 million people are at high risk of flooding.
7: It's NPR. Pope Leo will undergo surgery this week to remove a small growth on his lung. Megan Williams reports that doctors found the nodule during a routine checkup.
12: Pope Leo told pilgrims gathered in St. Peter's Square on Sunday that doctors had found what he called a localized nodule in his lung. He said it was detected at a very early stage and is well contained, but doctors recommended removing it. The Vatican says the surgery will take place in the coming days, with Leo expected to recover in about a week. It's the first known health scare for the American Pope since his election last year. Leo is physically active and plays tennis regularly. Next month, he's due to make a 12-day trip to Uruguay, Argentina, and Peru, where he lived for two decades and holds citizenship. The Vatican has not said whether the surgery will affect those plans. For NPR News, I'm Megan Williams in Rome.
7: A bipartisan group of seven U.S. senators, four Republicans and three Democrats, are now calling on President Trump to immediately reverse his course on a plan to purchase diesel from Russia. Trump made the announcement last week in an effort to lower the price of diesel, which hit a record high last month of more than $6.50 a gallon before declining slightly to $6.27 a gallon today, according to AAA. The senator said the White House failed to consult with Congress or provide any explanation for that action, which they say is required by law. They say it also provides a financial lifeline to Russia. I'm Dan Ronan, NPR News, Washington.
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4: Dedicating your life to art in this country is often an uphill climb, and it is one Stephanie Elizondo Greist knows well. At each juncture of her career as a writer, Stephanie has had to make some hard choices.
14: Should I write or should I pay my rent? Because I realized I couldn't actually do both.
4: That question came to Stephanie in her early 30s, after almost a decade of trying to be a full-time writer. Although she'd published numerous essays and gotten a book advance, the math wasn't mathing. So she put all of her stuff in storage and set off with only a backpack. She went from one writing residency to another, couch to couch, and that hustle continued for years. The list of things she'd sidelined to make room for her art was getting pretty long. And Stephanie started to have some doubts.
14: So not only personally am I feeling this way, but also just the barrage of questions from everyone who loves me and cares me and is concerned for me. Like, what are you doing?
4: By the time Stephanie turned 40, these doubts had solidified into one big existential question. How do you determine if art is enough for all the sacrifices it requires? This is Embodied, our show about identity, relationships, and health. I'm Anita Rao. To answer the question, is art enough? Stephanie embarked on a 10-year-long journey. She traveled the world seeking out other female artists. She'd witnessed firsthand how women in art are underrepresented and underpaid. So she was eager to understand why and how they chose the artist path. Those stories are captured in her new book, Art Above Everything, One Woman's Global Exploration of the Joys and Torments of a Creative Life. Stephanie is also a professor of creative nonfiction at the University of North Carolina at Chapel Hill. We'll travel around the world with her soon, but her story of becoming an artist starts in Texas with her dad. He was a drummer.
15: Two things really come to my mind in regards to my father's influence in my life. The first was just, you know, my mother was the breadwinner of the family. She would dress up in the morning, power suit, shoulder pads, get her briefcase, march off to IBM, was gone all day long. My dad, however, just seemed to have such a cool life. You know, he would take me to school. He would go play tennis with his buddies. I'd come back. You know, he would be gigging with his bandmates. And then when I would go and actually hear him perform, I mean, he was extraordinary, just such a force of nature. And I would just feel myself like hurtling through the cosmos by his music. And also what I think made an maybe even bigger impression on me is for my bedtime story, every night he would take down the globe and he would spin it and he would stick his finger on it. And wherever it landed, he could literally tell me a story about wherever his finger landed, even if it was out in the middle of the ocean, because he was on an aircraft carrier for 10 years in the Pacific. And so I knew intrinsically as a child, I wanted to do this. I wanted to find something that could take me, first of all over the world, but then having so many meaningful connections with people.
4: How did you choose writing as your art form?
15: Well, it was kind of a process of elimination at first because I was pretty awful at everything else. You know, my voice cracked in the choir, you know, making little ashtrays, they would explode. So I just really wasn't showing any aptitude in anything else. So here I am, you know, as a kid trying to find my form. And my grandmother, the very same woman who found my father's form, she discovered my writing just by echoing back to me that I could do it. This is my father's mother, my very beloved grandmother in Kansas. We would go visit her every summer. And once I ran out of reading material, which for me is just, you know, grounds for like serious panic. And she's like, oh, well, let's go look at the letters. And so she opened up this armoire, which I'd never seen before, and pulled out this big stack of letters. And she was reading me letters from my dad. And they were just so incredible. You know, he was writing to her all throughout his amazing travels all over Asia and Europe and Morocco. And then she started pulling my letters out and reading my letters back to me. And I could not believe she was doing that. I'm like, you kept my letters? And she said, of course, they keep me company. And that really struck me because even as a child, I perceived my grandmother to be lonely. And then it became evident when she was reading my letters that that brought her some joy. And I'm like, well, I'm going to write the best letter I can, you know, even as a kid. So then I just started paying attention and moreover started thinking, well, what can I do that would be more interesting? And that became an interesting motivating force in my life as well.
4: So you had some early affirmation that you had a skill in writing. You went to college, you did some international traveling, and then you were starting to get into the field of journalism. So kind of by day, you were being a journalist, but by night, you were working on a memoir about your travels. You were still really doing creative writing. Then there was a moment where you had to, for the first time, kind of make a decision between your own art and a stable career.
15: A stable job.
4: Tell me about that moment.
15: Yeah. So that was 1999.
4: Okay.
15: And I had already lived in Moscow and Beijing, and I had just a stack of notebooks of all of these really incredible things that I'd witnessed being in Moscow right after the collapse of the Soviet Union, being in Beijing. I was an editor of the English mouthpiece of the Chinese Communist Party. I mean, I'd really seen some wild things. So that is what was my motivating force. I had been hired by the Associated Press, but fortunately my job didn't start until like 10 or 11. And so I had a substantial morning of working on this book. So I would, you know, get up at like 5-6 in the morning and I would write for several hours before I would go to work. And then I would come home and I would edit what I'd written. Back then, when you got a job with AP, you had a 6-month probationary period.
4: Okay.
15: And so at the end of the 6-month probationary period, I had actually, you know, written a couple of chapters of this book and I was so excited about it. And AP, meanwhile, was excited about me and they offered me a job. It was a real job with a real salary and health insurance and dental insurance and, you know, all the things you're supposed to want and need. But I had this book and I did not know what to do. They offered me a job on a Monday and were surprised when they realized, you know, they thought that I'd be happy. And they just could, you know, see my face. And they said, well, we'll give you till Friday. Why don't you think about it? And I said, okay. And so, you know, Monday goes by. I'm like, Tuesday, Wednesday, Thursday. Thursday, I'm like bicycling home down Congress Avenue. And I'm just like begging La Virgen, you know, please send me a sign. Send me a sign. Somebody send me a sign. And I went to check my mail, actual mailbox, and I opened it up. And there was my very first acceptance letter from Latina Magazine.
6: Okay.
15: And it was for $500 for this essay that I'd written just about wanderlust. And the $500 was my exact rent at the time. And I was like, okay, this is it, you know? And so I said no. And then things very quickly happened. Like I suddenly realized, well, you know, in addition to the $500 rent, there are many other bills that come along, you know, in the course of a day. So within a couple of months, I had to move back in with my mom and dad in Corpus Christi, Texas. And that's when the real writing began.
6: Are you someone that looks for signs? Like, is this
15: totally,
6: is this a theme in your career?
15: Yeah. No, it's absolutely, it's all about the sign because that's really literally all we have to go by as artists. I didn't know anyone that had done what I was doing, so no one could give me advice. And I was constantly trying to determine how I can continue being a writer. I felt so alive doing this. I write in the style of what they call in Mexico, testimonio, which is deeply, deeply witnessed reporting. My challenge was that my first book, for example, which is called Around the Block, My Life in Moscow, Beijing, and Havana, that book made an advance of $10,000, right? Yeah. So this book to which I had made all of these sacrifices, quitting jobs, saying no to relationships, you know, moving back in with my parents, moving to New York City to try to make a go of it, working three jobs, like just an unbelievable amount of sacrifices that I made to publish this book because I loved it, because I believed in it, because I wanted to do right by everyone who had shared those stories with me, earned $10,000. And I continuously had that experience in publishing. So I just like I was just going reaching really hard for universe to tell me what to do.
6: So you made all of these sacrifices in your 20s. You were really hustling. Then you spent a lot of your early 30s on the road. You went from writing residency to writing residency. And you started at a certain point to kind of identify with this term art monk.
15: Yes.
6: Tell me about art monk. That is and why did you feel like you were becoming one?
15: Yeah. So art monk originated as a joke, which is I was living in Querétaro, Mexico at the time, and I had the best setup in Querétaro. I was living with a bunch of painters, and they were all Mexican men and they were all gay.
6: Okay.
15: And they were all fabulous. And they were all so confused as to what I spent so many hours a day doing. You know, they're like, what? You're looking at your computer again? Like, what's in there? You know? And they were also very concerned about my lack of a sex life. So finally, when I was trying to explain like what I am, I was like, you know, soy como una monja para arte, you know, like I'm like a nun for art. And they just thought that was hilarious. So that's just what they started calling me. So at first it was a joke. Then I entered a period of like total nomadism, which was from 2006 to 2009. All my stuff is in storage. I'm living with a backpack and a knapsack, and that's all I've got access to. And that was a period of my life where literally I would go anywhere that was free and or cheap and where I wouldn't be bothering anyone so I could just write. And so that eventually led me to Leb Shemaya. So Leb Shemaya is a Catholic house of prayer in Sarita, Texas, 90 miles north of the border. And in order to stay there, it was at that time $15 a day. The catch is you have to take a vow of silence to be there. And so at first I'm like, what? I cannot possibly take a vow of silence. Like, what does that even mean? What does that look like? But when I got there, I had this kind of panicky moment when I realized, oh, I am already living a life of silence. Mm. I'm not someone who can write with music. In fact, I really need total silence. And so I was being amazingly prolific at this place. I was doing some of the best writing in my life. And then I realized, oh, it's because it is silent. And then I discovered there were two canonized hermits at this residency that had taken vows of silence in the 1980s. And I started wondering, like, what is actually so different between how they spend their day and how I spend my day? They are there praying for the souls of people they will never meet. And I am writing for the souls of people I will never meet. You know, they are bowing down to their God, and I am bowing down to this muse that is driving everything that I do. We're all doing this in silence. We're all doing this out of devotion. We're all doing this out of love and reverence for something completely outside of ourselves. And so then I was like,
14: huh, there's something to this idea.
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4: This is Embodied. I'm Anita Rao. Stephanie Elizondo Greist is a writer before anything else. But as she details in her new book, Art Above Everything, her journey as an artist has been as much about sacrifice as devotion. In her 20s and early 30s, Stephanie was able to prioritize writing through finding cheap ways to live, going from writing residency to writing residency and living off the small advances of her first books. But at a certain point, she needed more stability. So she went to grad school, got her MFA, and landed a tenure-track job at the University of North Carolina at Chapel Hill. It was a big transition, both personally and as an artist.
20: Definitely, it was hard to stop crying at first.
4: Yeah.
20: Just
4: out of relief?
20: Yeah, so complicated tears, right?
4: Yeah.
20: But just my body was crying a lot. You know, even just opening up the boxes that had been in storage for so long, you know, I just couldn't believe that a paycheck was arriving, you know, every month. I couldn't believe I had health insurance. So all of those things that had just, you know, really so much of the worry and stress of my 20s and 30s was all related to finances. And now that that worry had been taken off the table, I hardly knew what to do with myself. But when I kind of got over that sort of just gratitude tier, then came another kind of tier, which is I suddenly realized, like, I am an adult, you know, by physical appearance and by reality, but inside, like, I could relate to my students more than I could relate to the faculty in a way.
4: Mm.
20: I felt really developmentally stagnant because everyone my age was married, they had children, they had houses, they had mortgages. And then I began to kind of anguish in the fact that I had just tried so hard and I'd sacrificed so much to be a travel writer vagabond. And so to leave that lifestyle was really, really, really sad. So it did take some adjustment.
4: Did it feel like a sacrifice? Like, were you putting your art a little bit more on the side by choosing this profession? Or did it feel like this was going to allow you to do your art?
20: Wow. So there's so many ways to look at that. One metaphor that, for better or worse, I will offer is to be an artist is to climb a mountain whose peak you never see.
4: Mm.
20: There are moments in your life where you get to a really beautiful scenic spot on that mountain and the clouds clear and you're like, oh my God, this view, you know, maybe when you publish your first book or, you know, something else significant that happens in your writing life. And so you're so thrilled you have this view. And then you look down and you're like, oh my gosh, there are all these other writers and I should be helping them. And so then you extend your hand and you start pulling up, but then you start hearing some noises coming up from above and you look up and like, oh wow, there actually are some writers that you actually really admire and they're on another view and they're amazed at that view. Mm. So then you're like, which one do you do? You know, should you be spending your time helping the people climb up to where you are or should you continue climbing? And so that has been the sort of like existential struggle mindset that I've been contending with for the last, you know, 15 years probably. And I am definitely, especially now with this particular book out in the world, I am starting to feel like I do want to spend more time helping people get up, in particular Chicano writers, because we don't have much of a presence on this literary scene. So my ambitions now are moving a bit more away from my own individual work and more toward how can I be support to the Latino literary community as a whole.
19: I want to take you back for a minute to that moment of starting this new chapter, feeling some existential questions around where you were as a young professor and where the people were around you and how this led to your desire to meet other women artists around the world. Like, what were you looking for?
20: Yeah, absolutely.
19: From other women.
20: Okay, yes. Another observation I made when I was at Lep Shemaya is what I feel enabled these actual monks, how they were able to do this is they were doing it in community. And so it maybe felt less alone. It's easier to spend your day in your cabin praying for the souls of the world when you know this woman you're in community with is also doing it too. So you're by yourself, but you're in a community doing this. And just psychologically, that really helps a lot. And so I began feeling that way. Hmm. I need to find my community. I need to find another chanter in the dark if I'm going to continue down this path of being an art monk. And so I had this idea. And just as I was beginning to feel this need, there was another sign from the universe, which is I got a little ding on my inbox. I had done a fabulous artist residency in upstate New York called Art Omai International. And the director of that had just reached out to everyone, all the alumni of that residency saying, hey, guess what? I just started a new residency in India. And India had always been, I've always considered India to be like the PhD of traveling.
19: As someone who's spent a lot of time there, I agree.
20: So I have this whole other like story of just trying to go to India. I'd actually tried multiple times in my life to go to India and something kind of catastrophic happened every time. So just the fact that it was in India, I was already like, ooh, is this a sign? But then I read about where this place was going to be held and it was held in Uritnagram, which is the village of the extraordinary classical Indian dance troupe, Uritnagram. It's founded by a woman. All the dancers there at that time anyway, all women. And everyone who worked there also a woman. So just like a woman feminist village that eats, sleeps, breathes, dance. And so I was so incredibly lucky. The first summer after becoming a professor, I got to spend a month with them and went there to work on a different book, but very quickly was like, oh, no, this is the book. You know, I am entering into a book right now.
19: So this began a 10-year journey of traveling around the world, meeting women artists. And with this very first kind of experience that you had, in your book, you write about kind of spending the day with these dancers and some aspects of their day were really relatable to you, like the devotion to the craft. You were like, I get it. I know what it's like to be in a room alone and write for hours. But this question that was kind of burning for you all the time was like, how do you think about your legacy? And how do you think about if at the end of your life, you're going to look back and think that all of this devotion was kind of worth it? Yes. Tell me about what shifted for you through spending time with them. Like, how did they help you think about art and the sacrifices in a different way?
20: Yeah. So at this point, I arrived in Uritnagram actually literally the month before I turned 40, which is a pretty landmark birthday for a woman who hasn't yet had children. So it's really last chance to do this. And I'd had a year of online dating by that point. And I'm like, oh, wow, you know, something, there's really got to be some kind of like divine intervention if this is going to happen, right? Yeah. So, and again, I'm in an environment where most women have already had children. And I was for the first time in my own life around at Uritnagram, artists who were like, no, not doing that. Mm. This is my baby. This is my child. This is my everything. This is my universe. And I'm going to dance until I can no longer dance. And there will come that day, but this is just my journey. Uritnagram is structured as a gurukul. So students would arrive to live and work and garden and cook and share meals alongside the guru for 6 years. And this is how the classical arts had been passed down in India and in a different time period. And this was sort of resurrecting this system. And then it just also occurred to me of like, how do women become artists in other countries? This showed me this really radically different model that I had not yet tapped into in the United States.
19: You kind of started at the beginning of this book with this question of, do women artists fare better elsewhere? Like if you mm-hmm. have, you know, socialized healthcare yes. or if you have subsidized mm-hmm. childcare,
20: right,
19: does
20: right.
19: it look different to make art? What did you find? Mm-hmm.
20: Absolutely. So Iceland is probably the best case in point. So Iceland is 91% patriarchy free.
19: Oh, okay.
20: They have it down to the decimal. Yes, yeah. Yes. And so in Iceland, I was really blown away by everything that happens. Obviously, socialized healthcare. Also, so many benefits for mothers. Mm. You know, you have prenatal care, you have so much time off, both parents get all of this time off, and it's well documented that the World Economic Forum has declared Iceland for many years running to be the best place to be a woman
19: okay.
20: on the planet, right? And I interviewed 8 women writers there. So first of all, like being a woman writer, being a writer, period, in Iceland, literally you get royalties when your book is checked out of the library.
19: What? That's amazing.
20: I mean, that is amazing.
19: That's amazing.
20: If you write in Icelandic, you can apply for a state grant every single year of your career.
19: Wow.
20: So I met women who were essentially being paid by the state to write novels
19: wow.
20: in Icelandic because they are, you know, the country is very concerned about the loss of language. So all of the women writers I met, all lifetime writers, people who had published 8 books, 10 books, all had kids. And actually, not just one. They had like 4 and 5 kids.
19: Wow.
20: I don't know. Do I know any woman in the United States that has that many kids and books? I don't think I do. And all 8 of them did.
19: Wow.
20: Yeah.
19: So so you kind of document like the sacrifices kind of externally look different based on your political circumstances, the kind of economic dynamics of the culture. But there are those really personal questions that every artist is asking about, you know, what does it mean to lose some of my time to child rearing? What does it mean yeah. to have a partner who I'm also kind of taking care of? How were these conversations about relationships affecting how you were thinking about your own relationships at that point in your life?
20: Oof. Okay. So I have identified 3 models.
19: I'm ready.
20: Yeah. This is just based purely on my own research. There's nothing scientific about this. Okay, so there is sort of the artist/patron model. During my period of extreme nomadism, that was in my early to mid-30s, it started off as a joke, you know, like, I need a patron. But then it was like, no, I really need a patron. And then, incredibly, I did indeed meet someone who made 12 times my salary.
19: Wow.
20: And all of the problems I had at that moment in my life literally could be solved by a swipe of his credit card.
19: Mm.
20: And so he did do this for me. You know, one time I was in New York and my flight to LA got canceled and my plan was literally to curl up by a potted plant in JFK Airport. And he's like, oh no, I just booked you in a hotel. You know, I mean, so just things like that. Incredible.
19: Yeah.
20: Incredible. Like I am so unbelievably grateful that this partner came into my life at that moment. Long term, it does set up obvious challenges in terms of just equity in the relationship.
19: Yeah.
20: And that sort of the power differential is pretty extreme in that kind of a relationship. But anyway, then there is the alpha beta situation. And that is when you are dating another artist. The longest lasting relationship I've been in, I was with an absolute 100% alpha artist. This artist was extraordinary. We once went to the Ubumuntu Festival in Rwanda. And the Ubumuntu Festival gathers artists whose nation has survived genocide. And so we arrive the day before the festival. And she's just at this point my companion, she has no involvement in the festival at all. But she brings her violin. She's this world-class violinist. And we walk in and it's just this flurry of everyone's running around, you know, trying to get ready for this massive festival on a shoestring budget. So no one even looks at us when we walk in. She takes out her violin and she somehow instantly captures the energy of everyone running around frantically trying to get ready for this with also the gravity of what we are doing. And she begins to play and literally everyone just literally drops what they're doing and turns around, jaws dropped, sits down in front of her and just begins to weep and sway. And, you know, like no story I can tell can do that. That's what I mean by alpha, right? It's like, I'll bow down to this. You know? So there's extraordinary things about being with an alpha artist. The challenge, of course, is that it's really easy to lose sight of your own artistic practice, especially as a writer, because what are you doing as a writer? You're just sort of staring into a screen. There are so many very instant and obvious ways to help a musician, you know, like literally carrying the violin case and carrying the amplifiers and those like active things you can be doing. And also it's way more fun
0: than sitting
20: than
0: at a computer.
20: You're doing. Yeah. Yeah. So, and additionally, what can be challenging about that kind of a relationship is that jealousy can arise, competition can arise, and probably the worst situation is you become their student.
0: Yeah.
20: Fortunately, I didn't experience any of those three in this particular relationship, but I have witnessed that many, many, many times over with others. So then it becomes almost like the intellectual equivalent of the artist patron model, because there is this sort of power differential. Then there is what I'm currently in, what I like to call like two monks in a monastery model. So this is when, and this is rare, but when you find someone who is in a similar place in their career that you are, and you can really just sort of relax into, we are lifers, we are in this for the love, we're in this for the devotion, and then you can have the joy of just doing it side by side. And that's amazing.
0: I want to hear more about your current partnership, but I do want to talk first about the question around kids and the ways that you have weighed that throughout your career. There is this really big chapter of your own personal story that kind of played a big part in this decision. So I want to tee that up.
20: So you were
0: a couple of years into traveling around the world and meeting women artists. You had published your fifth book. You were engaged to someone, and this partner had a really strong desire to have kids. So the two of you had been talking about that, but you said, okay, I need to go on this big book tour. Mm-hmm. And when I come back, we'll really kind of talk about this kid question.
20: We'll talk about the kid question. Yeah.
0: So you go on the book tour, and 2 weeks into the book tour, some strange things start happening to your body.
20: Yeah. So the first thing I noticed is that when I would eat, I would feel full in my neck. So it was a different sort of satiation. And I was also having some pretty profound acid reflux, which I'd never had before. And it was easy to explain it away because I'm on book tour. I'm in Texas. That means every night we're going out for, you know, enchiladas and like margaritas inside of my head, you know. So I am really indulging in all the Tex-Mex that I don't get to eat on my normal day. But I'm suddenly not able to eat more than a few bites. And so I noticed that. But also I was on I think that was maybe 40 cities. I mean, I had like unbelievably ambitious book tour. And so nothing's going to distract me on a book tour until one morning when I was about to fly back to North Carolina to unpack and repack, I woke up bleeding. And it was obviously not menstrual blood. And I just, again, like, you know, all we have as artists is to go by is signs. And obviously that's a sign like, okay, I need to call my doctor immediately.
0: Yeah.
20: And she took me the very same day. So my doctor put her hands on my belly and she just looked at me and she goes, are you pregnant, Stephanie? And I was like, you know, and so it's something that intense, you know, you try to make a joke and I'm like, well, I am Catholic, you know, like immaculate conception is, you know, always a possibility. And she said, you know, you feel like you're deeply pregnant. And so she immediately got me an appointment at the radiology and somehow my left ovary had grown a tumor the size of an oblong basketball.
0: Basketball.
20: Yes. Yeah.
0: Okay.
20: So the reason I was feeling full up to my neck is because the food literally couldn't pass around it. Yeah. Scary stuff. So whole book tour canceled instantaneously, which was my concern at that time because I'm so obsessed with my books. That was to me the tragedy of that moment, or maybe it was just simply what my mind could grasp as opposed to the other very major loss, which was about to happen, which is I was about to lose my womb. And I did. And So that was very intense, obviously. And then they discovered, so when they first removed the tumor and did the pathology, it did not show sign of cancer. But then a week into it, I find out that there was indeed cancer in the tumor, and I was now going to have to undergo chemotherapy. So the first 2 weeks were just profound panic attacks, anxiety attacks. My mind, it was really hard to take hold of my mind until I began to use my art. So the first way I used my art was my entire practice as an artist has been to travel to unusual places and really do deep witnessing and note-taking. And suddenly that world was brought like into my own body.
19: Yeah.
20: And so when I began to, when I made the change of instead of having a panic attack about what was happening in my body, when I instead began to write what was happening in my body, that made me curious about what was happening. And so that leap of freaking out about it to suddenly becoming curious really saved my mental health completely. And then it also became about, oh, this is what I do. I take notes, I observe, and now I'm just going to have a quieter observation of just what's happening to me internally. So that was one thing that was happening. Another big thing that happened is all of my life up until that moment, I felt like I was always in a pool of doubt and bobbing, sometimes treading water, sometimes drowning, but just water all around me, drowning in doubt. And that is where my life switched from doubt to certainty. And cancer really was that land bridge.
19: Certainty about whether art was enough?
20: Absolutely, 100%. Uh-huh. Because obviously the child door closed. But with that came total certainty. I would have thought I would have collapsed over that knowledge. What I instead collapsed over was the knowledge that I couldn't do my book tour, you know? And I realized that must sound insane to 99% of the people out there. And I agree, it is insane. But there is 1% of you that's like, yeah, that's true. You know?
19: Just ahead, we'll hear what changed in Stephanie's life after all that doubt turned to certainty. And she'll take us inside her dreams for her next decade as a writer. We'll be right back.
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19: This is Embodied. I'm Anita Rao. Stephanie Elizondo Greist has been a writer for decades. And for about as long, she's had doubts about the choices and sacrifices she's made for art. It all culminated for her in one big question. Is art enough? To answer that, Stephanie spent a decade traveling to 12 countries and talking with many other female artists. She asked them about living an art-filled life and how they decided what sacrifices were worth it. These women helped her settle some of her own doubts, and Stephanie shares their stories in her new book, Art Above Everything, One Woman's Global Exploration of the Joys and Torments of a Creative Life. But true clarity came for Stephanie a few years into her work on the book, when she was diagnosed with ovarian cancer. She was forced to take stock of the choices she'd made for art, like not getting married and not having kids. And what she felt was relief.
20: It was a galactic shot of euphoria.
19: Yeah.
20: It was just like, I felt it in my whole body. I felt it in my whole being. I felt, thank God I had chosen exactly as I had chosen, because I realized if this was my exit off the planet, well, first of all, if I'd had a kid, I mean, that would be a whole other level of grief. And my books were done. I had just published the book that I had spent all this time on. So it's like, okay, legacy is done. If I go now, you know, I have health insurance, like there will be money left over. I can use this to start my grant to fund future writers. Like, it was good. I could go.
19: Your mind was fully thinking about art, it seems like, at that point.
20: Totally. Yeah. So there was the land bridge to certainty. There was panic attack stop when I began to take notes. And then the third final thing, which was such an incredible gift, and I also want to share this story, is that I decided to turn my imminent hair loss into an art performance, performance art. So just a little word about my hair. My hair is very important to me.
19: You have beautiful hair.
20: I love my hair so much. I have not changed a style since 1992. And there's also some family things about hair. You know, Mexican culture really values

0: My name is Brendan Foley, and I'm the Senior Director of Membership at Connecticut Public.
1: I work in public media because I love good storytelling and the ability to support that work and do meaningful good in our community makes a difference. I don't think there's any other single source of media that provides as much rich storytelling and independence and quality journalism than Connecticut Public. 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
2: I'm so glad I did this. I decided to turn it into an art performance. So I invited over an Italian opera singer, my partner at the time, who is an extraordinary violinist, another cancer survivor, a photographer, a psychologist who is also a best friend, my mother, and Diane, who is the owner of Beehive Hair Salon in Chapelville, North Carolina. And they came over, and the opera singer began to sing these old woman melodies. And she had this, you know, tambourine hand drum and just pounding. And then, you know, my partner goes in with the violin and just this crescendo of music to drown out the sound of the shave. And my mom held my hands, and that is what got me through that experience. Yeah.
3: So we marked that as part of the way through this journey of traveling and interviewing artists. I'm curious about the lessons that you kind of had gleaned from these women that shaped what you wanted to do next on this journey. Like, you'd had this personal transformation, this personal moment of clarity. Art is enough, I think. I guess, what questions did you still have? And why did you still need to keep searching after having that clarity yourself?
2: Yeah, so the next few people that I spent time with post-cancer, well, the first thing, I had total clarity, the kind of artist I needed to be with next. It just came into me with just deep body knowledge is I need to go hang out with belly dancers.
3: Okay. You have to tie that thread for me.
2: So I was once a belly dancer in my 20s, and that was a really happy, joyful period of my life. And I knew I needed that kind of energy around me. And belly dancers, if you've ever spent time with them, are profoundly self-possessed women who have total control over the region of my body that had just been utterly traumatized. And so I knew I needed to be with them. So I can't even remember why I was in Miami, but I looked up who are the belly dancers in Miami. And unbelievably, again, like, universe just always aligns things. There was going to be like this major international belly dancing conference that same weekend I was in Miami. I mean, what is the chances of that? So I go there, and it's very immediate who I need to spend time with, which is this incredible woman named Tiffany Madera. She's Cuban American, and she, in her own words, was like the mafia of the belly dancing community. And she's like the den leader, and just so beautifully spoken and just so powerful. And I just really respond to people's energy. So this is someone I wanted in the orbit. And so went out with her in between panels, belly dancing panels and workshops. I took a little bit of her time, and she began telling me, this was like the precursor to the really big thing she was doing, which is the Havana Habibi Belly Dancing Festival. And I'm like, okay, that's in 4 weeks in Cuba. All right, clearing the schedule and going with you, right? So this was a gathering of belly dancers from all over the world, plus like, I think 80 Cuban women and girls gathering together in the national, I don't think I can remember the exact name, but where the National Ballet of Cuba rehearses, which is literally a neoclassical palace. And that was an unbelievable experience. It was initially difficult for me just because I arrived, I'm bald, I am emaciated, I lost all of my weight during that time. So I had such extreme scarring on my body.
3: After chemo.
2: And I'm also just, I feel like I'm walking in clouds, you know. I had a hysterectomy, but they had to really cut a lot because the tumor was so big. So I had this really very scarred body. And I was surrounded by unbelievable human beauty, like incredibly beautiful women all around me. And so the point where I would forget what I then looked like, and I would catch a glimpse of my mirror, and I would just like, you know, just have this body shock. And so there was even this moment where I was taking a class, taking a workshop, and we were motivated and inspired and commanded to go and create our own hip signature. And so we're all like lining up in the mirror, and every woman is, you know, kind of moving her body in a certain way, trying to find like her signature move through her hips. And

0: And this is a moment when I've forgotten what I look like, but I look up and I just freeze and I can't believe what I look like. And this Cuban woman next to me just somehow, you know, is looking in the mirror at her own body, but sees my look and just somehow understands completely what I'm going through. And it turns out her body, when I look at her abdomen, it is also completely scarred. She'd just gone through a cesarean, seemingly around the same time I'd gone through my cancer. And just without words, which is what I love so much about belly dancing, she began to move so that I could follow her. Hmm. And we just created our hip signature together.
1: That's know? Really beautiful.
0: Yeah.
1: So you finished chemo. You were in remission. When did you decide it was time to stop traveling and stop this search for other women to talk to?
0: Oh, that was totally COVID, actually.
1: COVID.
0: So arbitrary, but not
1: yeah.
0: arbitrary. Deadline.
1: Okay.
0: Yeah.
1: Yeah.
0: There was only one woman I knew I had to interview just because I loved her. So, and actually, I discovered her through COVID, the performance artist, Ayanna Evans.
1: Okay.
0: So I did do one interview beyond that. But actually, COVID just became its own hard deadline.
1: Yeah.
0: Yeah. And I was also getting to, I can't spend more than a decade on a project. So by that point, I could see that I was nearing the 10-year mark. And I'm like, all right, I've got to stop this.
1: So you had asked this question in a number of different ways to a number of different people. Is art enough? How do you know when art is enough? And surprisingly, you got a similar answer from a lot of the women that you talked to. First of all, they all said, yes, art is enough. And they all kind of described a similar way that they knew. Tell me about that.
0: Yeah. You know what? Maybe what I'll do is I'm just going to read how I've structured the book, because that gives one word the answer. Art is inheritance. Art is a spiritual orgasm. Art is reconciliation. Art is descent. Art is self-actualization. Art is a waltz in the palace of the moon. Art is revenge. Art is medicine. Art is unzipping your body. Art is a house of your own. Art is lineage. Art is love. Art is immortality. And so these were the motivations of all of these different women, and this is why they did it. They all kind of came to their own truth. For me, art is freedom. And that's, I think, why it's been so difficult to, at different moments in my life, for money, needing to give it up, because I do feel like I'm losing freedom.
1: So you are in a partnership now. I'm curious about how all of this deep reflection about the way you want to relate to art and the role it plays in your life shapes how you show up in this romantic partnership.
0: Yeah.
1: And what makes it work.
0: Yes, it's so lovely. So he has a beautiful way. He's a poet. And he has this beautiful way of speaking about our art, which is he calls them our thought children.
1: Mm.
0: And so that is how we spend our day, tending to our thought children. And to take that metaphor just a step further, I've had such an incredible experience. I'm currently on a book tour for Art Above Everything. I'm going to, so far, 35 cities. And he has accompanied me for the first leg of the tour. And I was a bit nervous about that, how that would go down. And only to realize, like, he's the stepfather for this thought child. Mm. And he is in the audience, gets teared up every time. He's seen it probably 13 to 15 times now. And it's like open house at the Monastery of Art. And we are co-hosting it. And so, you know, he's completely present when I'm doing my thing. And then when it's over, you know, there's a book line. And he goes up and down the aisle, introducing himself, talking to everybody, you know, making everyone feel at home. Like, he is totally the stepfather for this slot child. Like, it's amazing. It is amazing. So yes, the Two Monk in a Monastery model, I highly recommend for those of you in artist partnerships or seeking for an art partner. Better yet, you don't actually have to go on Bumble to find them. You have to go to an artist residency.
1: Mm.
0: So that's where I met my partner. That's actually where a lot of artists meet their partners, is at residencies, because that's where you find people who are equally devoted.
1: So to the young artists who are kind of coming up to you in the line on your book tour, or who are taking your classes at UNC, who are looking around them at this moment of art in the United States, what it means to create art, the funding that exists for it, and trying to really, like, practically think through the question of, like, how do I make it work, and how do I know if and when I should keep going? How do you answer that question for them?
0: Yes. So my students, I am brutally, brutally honest with my students. I literally write out the numbers, which are very scary. I write out my own numbers. So three of my books I literally spent 10 years working on. So three decade-long endeavors. And then I did other things, you know, concurrent with them, but 10 years on three different books. And those collectively, royalties and advances, equals $33,000. Mm-hmm. 30 years.
1: Wow.
0: Of everything. Uh-huh. Yeah. That's it. $33,000. That's it. So that in and of itself is enough to get a lot of people to turn away.
1: Yeah.
0: Right. And, you know, other books were more successful, but all the books together don't quite equate, or actually just slightly are over what I make in 1 year as a professor. And everyone knows that professors are notoriously underpaid as well, right? So we're talking like really small numbers. And also I have them like look at my website and see how many events I have done. I have done close to, God, I think I'm over 400 events now, you know, like hand selling my books. And hand selling these books for such a long time, I've still only sold, you know, 11,000 copies of my first book. And I've been hustling it for 2 decades now, right? So it's just, yeah, that kind of math should turn almost everyone away. But the one person left standing loves it.
1: Hmm.
0: Loves it so much, they're still standing.
1: Yeah.
0: And they're still listening to me and they're still engaging and they're still taking classes and they're still wanting to go because they know that they are not living their true path unless they try, at least try it. Also, I say that there was a moment not so long ago when you could pick a career, attend a university as wonderful as ours, UNC Chapel Hill, and, you know, if you were reasonably apt at this job, you could know that you would have it for 40 years and have a decent retirement and, you know, have a happy life with your grandkids, right? That day has passed. And and this actually our students are keenly aware of. They're watching this all happen all around us.
1: Yeah.
0: So being an artist has always been impossible, but now everything is impossible. And when everything is impossible, anything is possible.
1: So you say at the end of your book that while art was the thing that caused volatility in your life throughout your 20s and 30s, in your 40s, it became your primary self-soothing technique. You turned 51 this summer.
0: Yeah.
1: What role do you expect art to play in this next decade of your life?
0: Yes. Well, yeah, the instability is all around us, right? So literally, I discovered that with first cancer, note-taking is what kept the panic attacks away during cancer. Also helped me feel like there was a reason and a purpose in all of this that I was going through. It was to write it down. I'm really finding like note-taking is sort of my safety blanket through these very scary things that are happening all around us all the time now. What I hope to, if I'm lucky to survive this period of profound instability that we are now enduring collectively, what I hope to do is create a place of sanctuary. And so sanctuary and also funding. Actually, last year for my 50th birthday, I started a grant called Testimonios Fronterizos, which is out of UT Austin, which is my alma mater in the journalism school. It's for students who are from the border who write about the border. The border is a subject that I've devoted about 20 years of my life to covering. I was able to raise $27,000 for that. So it's endowed, but I want that to become a bigger endowment to continue funding border reporting, because obviously we need people from the border to actually write about the humanitarian catastrophe happening in our homeland. And then what I ultimately want to do is start a writer's residency in Mexico and invite Chicano writers to come connect with their homeland and also connect with their own spirit, their own love, their own devotion, their own immortality.
1: Well, Stephanie, thank you so much for your beautiful book and for this conversation.
0: Yeah.
1: What a pleasure to talk with you. Thank you so much.
0: Thank you so much.
1: You can find out more about Stephanie Elizondo Greist and her book Art Above Everything at our website, embodiedwunc.org. You can also find all episodes of Embodied, the radio show, there, and make sure you're subscribed to our weekly podcast. 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Our handle is @embodiedwunc. Today's episode was produced by Kaya Finlay and edited by Amanda Magnus. Wilson Sayre also provided editorial assistance. Nina Scott is our intern and Jenny Lawson, our technical director. Quilla wrote our theme music. This program is recorded at the American Tobacco Historic District. 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I'm Anita Rao. 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
7: Hey, this is Latif. Just quick, fair warning. This episode is not for children. It's true crimey, gets a little grisly. On to the show.
8: Wait, you're listening?
9: Okay.
10: All right.
9: Okay.
10: All right.
11: You're listening to Radiolab.
10: Radiolab.
11: From
10: WNYC.
9: See?
8: Yeah.
7: Hey, I'm Latif Nasser. This is Radiolab. No Lulu today.
10: I hit record.
7: Instead, I'm going to be joined...
10: All right. Here we go.
7: ...by reporter Peter Smith.
10: So yeah, we go back a couple of years, and maybe even a couple of years on this idea.
7: Yeah, yeah, yeah. No, like honestly, I've been waiting to do this story, and I couldn't do it myself, and it took you, Peter, a superior reporter... to me.
10: Or just a more serendipitous reporter, maybe. So yeah, maybe I can tell you how I sort of like stumbled into this story.
7: Should we start there? Tell me.
10: Okay, yeah. So I'm a reporter who covers forensics and science, and I spent a lot of time researching dogs, and I think you know that.
7: You pitched us so many stories about dogs.
10: Like, yeah, I was reporting on dogs for probably more years than I'd like to admit, but this is not a story about dogs. And,
7: yeah.
10: And anyway, in the course of that reporting, I talked with an investigator, and after our conversation, he forwarded me some documents, and I took a look at them, and I learned about this case, which seemed like unusual and interesting for a lot of reasons. And I thought I would, you know, keep tabs on it. And so I flagged it, and eventually I got this update that the case had settled out of court with a plea called an Alford plea.
7: Okay, that's the thing I've been obsessed about for years.
10: The only thing I knew about it was that you had set some Google alerts for this Alford plea.
7: That's right. I did it because when I first came across it, like, I couldn't believe it was a thing. I couldn't believe I had never heard of it before. Like you get charged with a crime in the United States. Like, there's only so many ways you could plead. You could say you're guilty. You could say you're not guilty. If you say nothing, that's called a no contest plea. But it turns out there's a fourth option, which is like completely strange and totally paradoxical.
10: Right. No, I mean, this plea is the complete opposite of what you would hope or expect from the justice system. We expect the justice system to be able to separate like truths from lies and to like show us who's guilty and show us who's innocent. And I feel like this plea shows you at the heart of the system, it actually doesn't do any of those things.
7: Hmm. Yeah, yeah.
10: I probably got ahead of myself there, right?
7: I mean, well, kind of, but...
10: Eventually, yeah, no, I think eventually we'll get to the plea, but I first want to start with this case that led me to the plea.
7: Great.
10: So, about a year ago...
12: Okay.
10: I went to Pittsburgh with producer Mount Keelty.
12: Okay. Man, everything's on a hill.
10: To meet the guy who's at the center of this case.
12: Hey, I'm Matt.
13: Greg.
12: Nice to meet you, Greg.
13: Nice to meet you.
14: Peter, nice to meet you.
13: What's up, Pete?
10: Greg Brown Jr.
2: How you doing? All right. My brother Fred.
13: Peter, nice to meet you.
14: What's your name?
13: Peter.
14: Peter, nice to meet you.
2: How you doing?
13: Yeah.
10: Greg is in his mid-40s. He's a short guy. He's wearing a Steelers shirt.
2: No, I'm a Steelers guy.
15: Uh-oh. Are those all your papers?
2: That's my brother's, man.
14: I'm moving crap out of the way, man.
15: All right.
10: We actually met Greg at his brother's house, and we all kind of just took seats in the living room.
16: All right, so Peter was going to record himself. I'll just move this thing back and forth between us.
2: Let's get right to it.
10: So basically, this all starts the day before Valentine's Day, February 13th, 1995.
2: Right. I was at my cousin's house chilling.
10: Playing some video games.
2: Talking, you know.
10: But it was late at night. It was a school night. Greg was 17.
2: And it's freezing that night. Icy out there.
10: So he leaves his cousins, hurries home.
2: About a 15, 20-minute walk. I got home.
17: And I'm in the process of cooking.
10: His mom, Darlene, she's in the kitchen making a tuna salad.
17: For a family repast.
2: For a funeral.
17: And I realized I was short of ingredients.
10: And she wants to finish the salad for the next morning, but, you know, it's super late at night, like 11:30. And it's not the safest neighborhood, so she decides to bring Greg with her and drive to the supermarket that's still open.
2: We were only in there no longer than 20 minutes.
17: We get back in the car.
10: And they drive home. You with me?
7: Yeah, so far.
10: Okay, so they're driving back into their neighborhood.
2: And you can see, like, flashing lights.
10: Smoke. Fire trucks.
2: But I'm joking, like, is that our house?
10: They drive a little closer.
17: It was our house.
2: Now we're panicking. We want to know if everybody's out the house. My sister, her daughter, baby brother, my stepdad.
10: Greg just jumps out of the car, runs up this hill.
2: To the back of the house.
10: Darlene drove around to the front.
17: But it was blocked off. And I told the firefighters or police, whoever was there, I said, hey, that is my... I said, something's going on at my house. And then left my car up there, and I just struck out running down the street.
10: When she gets to the house, she sees the rest of her family.
17: Everybody was safe.
10: But since it's so cold out that night, they walk over to a neighbor's house and just, like, wait there.
2: Now I was like, damn, now they gonna be able to save the house. Everything you got is in there.
17: Everything, you know, everything.
10: And for the next couple of hours, they're just in their neighbor's living room. When eventually, this detective walks into the living room and he tells the family, three firefighters are dead.
7: Oh my God.
17: And it was just, I couldn't, it was just terrible.
10: Around like 3 a.m, someone comes in and tells them, like, you're going to have to stay at a hotel. You can't go back to the house.
17: So people gave us stuff.
10: With mostly whatever they have on them.
17: Pitched in and bought like underclothes and stuff like that.
10: But right as they're doing that, as they're starting to pick up the pieces, a very different story about what actually happened that night is starting to emerge.
18: This is the fire investigation tape.
10: So hours after the fire gets put out,
18: check, 1, 2, test.
10: The deputy fire chief, he shows up and does a walkthrough of the burnt out house.
18: Check. Here, Bobby, go ahead.
19: Okay, we're in the hallway now.
10: And he starts in the front hallway.
19: You can see where the fire came up through the walls and scorched the sides of the walls up there.
10: He and the cameraman start making their way down the hall.
19: Towards the steps.
10: Then descend this like collapsed flight of stairs, which goes into the family room where you can see like on the walls, the hand marks of the three firefighters who died in this room. As they were basically trying to feel their way out.
18: Oh, man, them poor guys.
10: And then,
19: all right,
10: they make their way down another flight of stairs.
18: Step out of the water. You all right?
19: Yeah. Okay, you ready?
18: Yeah, go ahead, man.
10: Where they enter.
19: Okay, we're now in the basement.
10: The basement.
18: This is crazy.
10: And the basement is, like, scorched. It's a mess. There's like 16 inches of water on the floor. And the first thing that they notice is that, and this is something that becomes a real focal point of the investigation, is that if you look up at the ceiling,
19: yeah. You can see the heavy char on the ceiling beams in this area.
10: It's almost like there's a big hole.
19: Some of these beams have completely burned away.
10: Where these wooden beams used to be.
19: Some are completely burned through.
10: And what it tells them is there must have been a fire that started on the floor and reached these ceiling beams about 8 feet high and essentially burned them all away.
20: Once I had some preliminary feelings, I called.
10: So the person who got called in to figure this out, to figure out how the fire had gone from the floor to the ceiling, was a federal investigator named Bill Petritis.
20: So it's not our first.
10: We could only talk to him over the phone, over speakerphone, but he explained that when he showed up at the scene that morning, his job
20: was to draw a fence around reality.
10: To basically say, like, okay, what in the world as we know it, with the laws of physics and fire dynamics, like, what could have happened here?
20: Saying, inside this fence, this could happen. Outside the fence, it can't happen.
10: And so...
19: yeah, let's see if God, we can get some good shots of this furnace.
13: All right, we're rolling.
10: Bill takes a look at the furnace, and he pretty quickly rules that out as a potential cause. He also notices that there's no damage that's consistent with a natural gas leak, which likely would have caused an explosion. And so, like, in order to put up his fence, he's got to, like, rely on
20: flame height calculation,
10: mathematics, essentially
20: mass burn rate and the heat combustion rate.
10: And basically what Bill is trying to conceive of is, like, what could have been in this basement that burned? Laundry, chairs,
7: books,
10: anything that could burn. And anything that burns in a certain way, and when it does, it releases a certain amount of heat.
20: So when you draw the fence,
10: when you start to do these mathematical calculations,
20: what those calculations show
10: is that, like, whatever material was in this room prior to the fire,
20: there's no way in the world
10: any of that stuff could get a fire to reach those wood ceiling beams
20: and even dream of igniting them,
10: unless you added something like
20: gasoline. You have to have a product in this room that has the same characteristics as gasoline.
10: According to Bill's calculations, it's not just like a little bit of gasoline. You'd need like a whole gallon of gasoline to get a fire that's that big, that can burn that hot for that long, to burn out that ceiling. And to Bill, it's clear that, like, a gallon of gas spread across the middle of the basement floor in the middle of the night, like, this fire could not have been an accident.
20: This is an arson fire.
10: And if it's an arson fire, that means the deaths of those three firefighters. That isn't just some horrible tragedy. It's also triple homicide.
7: More in a minute after the break.
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7: Latif, Radiolab, we're back with Peter. So we left off where an investigator had determined the fire was actually an arson.
10: Yeah, investigators determined that this thing that looked like an accident was actually a crime.
27: Once they tell me it's a crime, I'm moving.
10: This is when federal agent Jason Wick gets pulled in.
27: I start running down a road to try to figure out who did it. and we had a couple things going. Not a whole lot, but a couple things. One were the holes in the basement window.
10: So investigators had learned from the firefighters that when they first arrived, one of the basement windows had like two softball-sized holes in it.
7: Hmm.
10: So it's possible that, you know, somebody had broken out the window and torched the place.
7: Like thrown in a Molotov cocktail kind of thing?
10: Yeah, yeah. Well, not exactly that. I mean, the other thing is, like, pretty early on, investigators were searching an alleyway next to the house, and they found this sort of rolled up newspaper, and part of it was like singed. So they thought maybe that had been used as like a torch.
27: The torch and the broken window. We'd possibly have somebody introducing, you know, flame from the outside to the inside into the basement. So we decided to go down that road, of course. Okay. We had learned through some interviews that Greg Brown was possibly involved in gang activity. So could this be an attack from the outside to their home for some reason? That was a theory.
10: But investigators never really found any evidence that Greg belonged to a gang.
16: That path now comes to a dead end.
27: It does.
16: What happens?
27: Listen, we're kind of stuck. I mean, it happens. Investigations kind of cool off. This one did.
16: Again, where are we at probably in this? Like, how far removed from the fire?
27: I would say we are probably almost a year, 8 months to a year, Bill.
20: Yeah, I'd say 8 months, easy.
27: Yeah, eight months or so.
10: When suddenly the investigation shifts to
27: Darlene.
10: Because investigators learned that a couple of months before the fire, she had been laid off from her job as a nurse.
27: And we're getting insurance information back now. So what comes back from the insurance company is she was a renter for most of her life. And of course, when you rent, you can't buy insurance on the home because you don't own the home. But you can buy renter's insurance on your contents, what you own inside the house, your furniture, your clothes, jewelry, whatever.
10: And after years of renting your home,
27: for the first time in her life,
10: not long after getting laid off,
27: she took out a renter's insurance policy and received the confirmation of that policy 3 weeks before this fire.
10: The policy was for $20,000. Mm. On top of that, Darlene has also taken out a life insurance policy on her one-year-old step-granddaughter, who was in the house at the time of the fire, meaning
27: if your one-year-old dies, you collect a big sum of money.
10: Darlene would have received $10,000 for the death of the one-year-old.
7: Whoa, that's weird.
10: So,
7: and that was also recent?
10: Yeah, like not long before the fire.
8: But when you get this information, you start, the gears start turning. You're like, this is a possible motive?
27: Absolutely. Yeah, money motive. Absolutely.
10: You know, as investigators see it, it's like Darlene is unemployed. They also learned that around that time, she's also apparently trying to buy a house.
27: But it was divulged to her what closing costs would look like, how much she would need to put down to buy this home, and did not have it.
10: And all of this is happening like right before she took out these insurance policies.
27: A coincidence? Maybe, maybe not. I mean, there's an old saying in investigation, there are no coincidences.
10: And just as they're sort of like figuring out the possible motive, investigators also got this tip that a neighbor says he has information about this fire.
27: In a nutshell, what he says is he's at home that night.
10: He hears a noise, looks out his window.
27: Notices smoke in the street, sees Greg Brown, his neighbor. He says his neighbor kid from two doors down is on the street looking at the house.
10: And most importantly,
27: is there were no fire or police out on scene yet.
10: And if you remember, Greg and Darlene's story is that they're driving back from the grocery store together.
0: And you can see like flashing lights, fire trucks and stuff.
10: But according to this neighbor, Greg is out there before any firefighters have arrived, which means he wasn't at the grocery store with his mom before his fire began.
27: We are breaking their alibi. We are breaking that story.
10: And then another break.
27: And one day I receive a phone call that, hey, listen, Greg Brown has been arrested for possessing a gun and drugs, and he is in a juvenile detention center in eastern Pennsylvania. I said, really?
10: Jason figures that Greg isn't going to talk to him.
27: So you look up cellmates of your target.
10: They end up talking to a bunch of different kids, and they finally find this 15-year-old kid who had bunked with Greg.
27: And he said that Gregory had bragged to him about setting a fire at his home in Pittsburgh for his mother, and that three fireheads were killed. I never heard that term before. You know, firemen were fireheads. Yeah, and for setting the fire, mom was supposed to buy him a Lexus, I believe, a car.
10: And with that,
0: I get a knock at my door. I'm like, well, you know, what's going on?
10: Pittsburgh police arrest Darlene.
0: I'm like, what?
1: One day I get to school and they got all the doors closed.
16: All the doors to the classrooms.
1: Right.
10: And two federal agents arrest Greg.
1: I knew what it was for, though. I mean, I already knew it.
10: They're arrested on charges of arson, insurance fraud, conspiracy, and triple homicide.
7: Oh.
10: And, you know, at this point, Greg and Darlene maintain their innocence. They say they're totally innocent. We had nothing to do with this fire. We were at the grocery store at the time of the fire. But, you know, the state sort of pursues them and says, you know, because this is a felony and three firefighters died, they're going to be charged with second-degree murder. And actually, this is, like, not where the plea comes in at all.
7: Huh.
10: Like, this is where they're brought to trial.
7: Oh, so they don't want to take a plea.
10: Actually, the plea wasn't even an option. The prosecutors didn't even put a plea on the table. They didn't even offer them a deal. And so, like, for Greg and Darlene, who maintain their innocence, the only option
7: is to fight it.
10: To take it to trial.
7: Right.
10: And to prove. Actually not to prove. Because at trial, like, the onus is on the state to prove beyond a reasonable doubt that you did the crimes that they're accusing you of. And so the defense's job, your job as a defendant, is to undermine that case, the argument against you, and sort of present the story that says, no, we didn't do that. And so the first thing the defense does is really they go after the arson investigation.
3: I mean, the long and the short of it is, in this investigation, there's no science here.
10: So I talked to this guy, Craig Byler.
3: Technical director emeritus at Jensen News.
10: He was later brought on as a defense expert.
3: So Jensen News is a fire protection engineering consulting firm. It does anything to do with fire and then some.
10: And Craig explained that a hallmark of the scientific method, and indeed a cardinal rule of like fire arson investigation, is that when you walk into a scene, you have to collect as much data as possible. You have to keep an open mind. You have to come from a place of not knowing. But Craig said when he looked through the investigative notes, when he looks at Bill Petritis, the arson investigator's report.
3: He didn't do an electrical investigation. He didn't do an investigation of the natural gas system or the appliances.
10: He didn't interview the firefighters.
3: Who saw the fire, fought the fire.
10: He didn't interview the family.
3: About how this room was configured, what was there, how it was used.
10: Craig says what Bill did is when he went into the basement and saw those burned out ceiling beams, he developed this hunch that likely gasoline was involved, and he used some calculations to confirm his hunch.
3: And that's not okay. Any fool, you know, can multiply a couple numbers together and come up with an answer. That's not science. It's not how you get the right answer, and he didn't get the right answer.
10: What do you think the right answer is?
3: I don't know. And neither does he.
10: That was the right answer, is I don't know.
3: Yes. Based on the data they collected, the only thing you can say is it's undetermined.
10: Okay. So you don't think this was arson?
3: I think I already told you. It's undetermined.
10: So that's the argument against the arson investigation. But there's also this question of motivation and of the insurance money. And so, like, if you look, wait, should I pull up the trial?
7: Sure.
10: So yeah, if you look up the trial transcript, you can see that the insurance investigator is called to the stand, and he basically like says that, you know, after the fire, they talked to the family, they talked to Darlene, and they're also like trying to determine the total value of everything that's inside the house, the contents of the house, how much was lost in damages. And so the thing that they come up with this number is like $52,000 worth of, you know, possessions were lost in the fire. And the insurance policy, I don't know if you remember this, but it was $20,000. So,
7: right.
10: And so the defense's argument is like, basically, this doesn't really add up. Like, why would you torch your own home if you end up like losing an enormous amount of money?
7: Sure, I can see that. But then what about there was the life insurance policy on the baby, which felt very suspicious.
10: Yeah, I mean, So the life insurance didn't really come up at trial, but it is sort of like in there a little bit. And like the defense's argument is essentially like, you know, the 1-year-old who had this life insurance policy, you know, she's still alive. She didn't die in the fire. And so there was no payment made.
7: But I've never heard of someone insuring a 1-year-old before. Has she said why she did that or what? I've never even heard of that.
10: It does sound unusual, so.
4: Okay.
10: I did end up calling Darlene.
4: Peter, Ron and I, yeah, the speaker.
10: So that I could talk to her and her husband, Ron. Because Ron said.
5: Basically, everybody in the house had license, except my granddaughter.
10: Ron had insurance through his work. And over the years, like, he and Darlene had basically decided to take out policies for everybody else in their family.
4: That's just something that you do. We do. Is you know, you get life insurance for your whole family. Just so that in the event something happened, you can bury your loved one without having to do a GoFundMe.
5: Well, I don't even know if
4: they
5: were GoFundMe.
4: They wasn't even having a GoFundMe now, or having to beg people, you know, for something that you as a family should be able to take care of yourself.
10: But there is this other big thing, which is Greg and Darlene's alibi. They claim they were at the grocery store that night, and sort of remarkably, one thing that they submit as evidence is the receipt
7: that
10: Darlene has kept from her trip to that grocery store.
7: So lucky.
10: Yeah, but also maybe suspect. Like, why did she save this receipt and not all of her other receipts? But anyway, she has this receipt. It's time-stamped, and it's for $36.22 for the ingredients that she needed to make this salad. Green peppers, celery.
7: Wow.
10: But at the same time, it's not like they paid cash, so it could have been somebody else. None of the security footage, the videotapes from that night of the grocery store, they never turned up. So there's nothing to confirm that Darlene and Greg were actually there.
7: But it's not nothing. It's like something. It's saying somebody was there at that exact time. Yeah.
10: Right. But I think the question is, like, was Greg there?
7: Right.
10: So at the trial, the prosecution is also calling on their two key witnesses. And you have this neighbor guy who placed Greg at the scene of the crime. And then you have this 15-year-old kid from juvie who said he heard Greg bragging about setting this fire.
6: First of all, who's bragging about setting fires in the black community? I'm just being honest.
10: Greg is like, who does that? Nobody does that.
6: You understand what I'm saying? It's not even a cool crime. Like, name a rap lyric, Tupac, anybody. Oh, that's a cool crime. I committed, I set a fire. But I'm saying, I can't say that in court. And who's the jury that don't want to hear that?
10: The defense says, you know, why are you going to trust this kid? Like, he's a juvenile delinquent. You know, like, he's a jailhouse snitch. And also,
6: dude, like a fat, awkward kid. We didn't click.
10: They sort of imply that Greg had bullied him. So basically, he's here to get revenge.
7: Like, it's payback.
10: Right. He's trying to get back at Greg for making fun of him while they were bunkmates. But the problem is that the prosecutor asked the kid when he's testifying, they're like, you know, what brought you here today? Why are you testifying? And, you know, he said he'd talked to his mom about it.
6: He's doing it because his mom told him this is the right thing to do.
10: The trial lasted like 3 weeks. And at the end of it, the jury deliberated for 2 days. And when they came back, the jury foreman, he read out Darlene's verdict first. And it's like, you know, to wit, February 21st, 1997, we, the jurors impaneled in the above case, find the defendant, Darlene Buckner, as to arson, not guilty. Criminal conspiracy, not guilty. Then they read the three murder charges, not guilty. And then on the last charge, insurance fraud, guilty.
6: That was it. I said, they gonna get me.
10: The jury foreman continues, Gregory Brown Jr., as to the charges of arson, guilty. Insurance fraud, guilty. As to murder, guilty, guilty, guilty.
6: That was just numb. I wasn't there.
0: I just
6: like blacked out.
0: I melted down.
10: Darlene was eventually sentenced, 3 years probation, 500 hours of community service, and a $5,000 fine. Greg was sentenced to life in prison, no chance of parole.
9: But the system spoke.
11: System spoke, yeah.
6: It made no sense. I knew it. My thing was just, all this is irrelevant for me. You know, now it's just appeal.
9: Appeal.
6: Yeah, I don't even know why I'm here. Me personally, I don't even know why I'm even in the courtroom. What? For what? I'm not going to say nothing.
10: Greg gets sent to a maximum security prison.
6: To the biggest jail in the state.
10: Cell blocks the length of a football field.
6: 400 or 500 people to a block. You got to get nervous. You're just telling yourself you should be scared. You seeing big dudes, they out on the tear, they walking around. Come to find out it wasn't that bad, because everybody in there is not bad. You know, majority of people got the same goal, to get out.
10: And so what happens next is,
6: I started my appeals immediately.
10: His first appeal is denied, so is the next one, and the next one, and the next one, and the next one.
6: Rubber stamp, they just deny me.
10: Years drag by.
6: My appeal rights are, like, dead.
10: When, in 2005.
2: Voila.
10: Sort of as like last gasp, Hail Mary. Darlene.
0: We start off with a letter with everyone.
10: Sends a letter off to this guy.
2: Bill Mushi. I was an investigative reporter for 25 years in Pittsburgh.
10: And he started this Innocence Institute in Pittsburgh.
2: So I could teach kids how to do investigative reporting in the criminal justice system.
10: And Darlene gave Bill.
0: The case is so massive.
10: Every single document she had relating to the case.
2: I read volumes and volumes.
0: You know, boxes full of stuff.
2: Records our students went through, poured over stuff, but we couldn't get to the point of proving actual innocence, which that's what the project's motto was. It wasn't reasonable doubt, it was actual innocence. And if we can't prove actual innocence, then we're not going to do anything with it.
10: Right, but you did stick with this case.
2: Well, I mean, Darlene was a convincing person, and frankly, I liked her.
10: But also, Bill had gotten this tip.
11: You want the whole thing?
10: A tip from Greg's lawyer.
11: All right. My name is Al Lindsay. I represented Greg Brown back in 1997.
10: And basically, like, Al told Bill that during Greg's trial, he had always had this hunch.
11: That somehow, as improbable as it sounded, I thought that these witnesses,
10: the two key witnesses who testified against Greg, the neighbor and the kid from juvie,
11: were actually paid. Bribed to provide evidence implicating Greg Brown.
10: And this is because he had heard from one of Greg's friends
11: that he was offered $7,000
10: for any information that tied Greg to the fire.
11: That's right.
10: And the prosecution had always denied this.
2: Once we got the idea that they had paid witnesses,
7: we just started sending letters.
10: Matt Stroud was one of Bill's students.
7: To Ibrahim Abdullah and Keith Wright.
10: Keith Wright was the neighbor. Ibrahim Abdullah was the kid from the juvenile detention center.
7: But we didn't get anything in response to any of those letters. And so Bill and I went
2: driving all over creation.
7: Just knocking on doors, trying to find people. And then
10: one night, after like spending the whole day knocking on doors,
7: I was tired, started making dinner for my wife, and then I got a call from a number I didn't recognize. I picked it up.
12: Hello? Mr. Abdullah.
7: And he said who it was.
12: Yeah. Okay, good. So what we needed to find out, first of all, is it all right if I record this conversation?
13: You already was recording it.
12: No, I got to let you know if I'm doing that.
13: Okay.
12: What we're trying to find out is who contacted you from the ATF after that fire.
13: It was Jason Wick, Special Agent Jason Wick.
12: Okay.
13: And that's who I basically dealt with the whole time.
12: Okay. And the other thing we're trying to find out is we've heard that there was a reward offered to people who were willing to speak out in this case.
10: And like, remember back in the trial, this sort of came up. Ibrahim was asked, like, were you given anything for your testimony? And he's like, no, I just talked to my mom. Like, this is the right thing to do. But now...
12: Were you paid a reward?
13: Yeah.
7: He admitted to it.
12: What was the reward you were paid?
13: It was supposed to be $15,000, but it was $5,000.
12: Now, what happened in that situation?
13: I got it in cash.
12: You got it in cash?
13: Yeah, they just showed up one day out of the blue. I didn't even know they were coming.
12: Who showed up? To give you the cash.
13: Jason Wick and somebody else.
2: And we hit the jackpot with that.
6: One day, Bill, this was in August, was like in the summer of 2010. I'm on the phone with him one day. He said, Greg, I got some mail coming. You're going to want it. I'm like, all right, yeah. Man.
10: Greg opened the envelope, and in it was a photocopy of two checks.
6: One check for $5,000. And another check for $10,000, but they had the names blacked out, redacted.
10: So you couldn't see who the checks had been written out to. But Ibrahim said that he'd gotten $5,000, and presumably Keith Wright, the neighbor, got $10,000.
6: Summer, holy this is it. Yeah, man, I'm getting emotional thinking about it. I couldn't believe it, because you just, like... Yeah, I shed some tears. I didn't even know. Like, I was happy, though. I didn't break down. They just came. I was happy.
10: Because to Greg, like, after 14 years of being guilty, of being found guilty.
6: That's it. I got him now.
10: In his eyes, this was physical proof of his innocence.
6: It's over. I got their ass. Got their ass.
10: But
14: so just to be clear, did you
8: pay witnesses?
14: When we talked to Jason Wick about this...
27: Oh, absolutely.
14: He was like, yeah, of course we paid witnesses.
27: We have receipts of us paying him. We're not trying to hide anything.
14: But Jason says the payments got made well after the trial, and they were given essentially to the witnesses for a job well done.
27: But, oh, they paid him. So therefore, oh, he must have promised the money throughout or before the trial, right? It's an assumption. It's a false assumption.
8: But you're saying the possibility of payments didn't even come up in these conversations with these witnesses?
27: Never. Not one time. I promised them no money. Listen, so let me pose a question to you guys, right? So that's a hypothetically I did, which I did not. Does that change the outcome of this case? Does it change what Ibrahim Abdullah said? No.
14: And in fact, neither witness, Keith Wright, the neighbor, or Ibrahim Abdullah...
15: Did he say that he started that fire?
14: ...ever recant their testimony.
17: Man, that was 15 years ago. I'm not going to even say that was... I can't remember most of it, to be honest with you.
14: But in 2014, these payments, this whole issue of paying witnesses, was basically the focus of a mini-trial where the judge ultimately ruled there was a, quote, avalanche of evidence, unquote, that showed these witnesses knew they were going to get paid, and that information should have been given to the defense. But it wasn't, which meant...
6: I looked over, he looked at me.
14: In 2016, a guard tells Greg...
6: Come on, you out of here.
14: You're free to go home.
18: God bless him and the time that he's going to have with his family. Greg?
14: After like 20 years of prison... Greg finally steps out into this like parking lot where he's greeted by, you know, lights, cameras, reporters, and he's standing there with his lawyers, his arm around his mom.
19: People in the firefighter community who still have strong feelings about this case and may think that you're still the guy.
6: I would like to, you know, thank the firemen for saving my, you know, my family, and I did a job, but I want everybody to know that I'm innocent. I'm happy to be out. I'm innocent. Me and my family, nobody had nothing to do with this. Matter of fact, it wasn't even a crime committed. It wasn't even an arson.
14: And right here, this moment.
6: That's all I'm going to say.
18: And at that point, because we
14: have... His attorney cuts him off. Because prosecuting attorneys for the government have already filed a motion to retry the case.
7: What? Why?
14: I think the argument is really that they believe that they got it right. And they got it right the first time. The jury got it right. Greg is guilty, and the sentence was life in prison, and Greg belongs back in prison.
7: Oh, wow.
14: But I guess, like, this time around is a little bit different because Greg is about to find himself with this really unusual offer. And this offer will plant Greg, like, right in the middle of these two opposing versions of the truth and right between, like, guilt and innocence.
7: All right, we're going to leave you in an in-between space for about a minute and a half, and then, come on back.
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0: My name is Isabel Marcellus, and I'm an investigative reporter at Connecticut Public. 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
7: I'm Latif Nasser. This is Radiolab. We're here with Peter Smith telling us the story of Greg Brown Jr., who after nearly 20 years in prison has been let out, but now is facing another trial.
14: And this isn't double jeopardy. You know, this is a different, slightly different charge.
7: Why is it not double jeopardy?
14: Well, in Pennsylvania state courts, it might have been double jeopardy, but he's charged with a different crime. In federal court.
7: These are new charges, so it's not a retrial, technically.
14: Right. So
6: the summer of 21.
14: Greg has been out of prison for about 5 years.
6: I'm trying to start my life. I'm around family. I mean, I was on straight and narrow, but long story short, so I met up with the attorneys.
1: We had a meeting here.
6: At Dave's office.
14: Dave Fawcett was going to be Greg's lead attorney on this new trial.
1: I've been working 3+ decades as a trial lawyer.
14: So Greg goes to meet Dave and all the other attorneys at Dave's, you know, fancy law firm on the rooftop on this patio.
3: And the rooftop conversation was, what do you consider a plea?
14: This is another one of Greg's attorneys, Liz DeLosa.
4: Does that start with you all?
3: So I can't go in too much to detail because plea negotiations are protected.
14: This is the frustrating part about pleas. They sort of exist in this black box. We don't know exactly what happened. And the prosecutors in this case declined to comment on the plea. But the best we can tell is they were like, you know, we've been gearing up to take this to trial. And just putting this out there, like, would you ever consider a deal where Greg agrees to plead guilty?
1: Yeah.
3: Yeah. That started us, you know, saying to Greg, you have to start to think about whether it's even something that you would consider. And if so, what would that look like?
6: So they all went around the table and said how they felt.
14: All the attorneys are going around the table?
6: And they're nervous as hell.
3: Yeah. Like the criminal justice system is flawed. And we can't guarantee that if we go back to trial, we will win. And so there is a huge risk.
14: I mean, they're basically telling him, like, look, you already lost at the first trial. And if we go back to trial, even if there's this new evidence, there's still this chance that you're going to lose. And if you do, that probably means you're going to go back to prison for the rest of your life.
6: Dude, do you want to go back? Do you want to risk this?
3: Literally putting your life on the line.
14: But Dave,
1: I was saying I'm going to win this case.
14: He didn't want to take a deal.
6: Dave is like, no, no, hell no.
1: We are going to win this case.
6: Either they drop the damn charges or we're going to trial.
1: I wanted to try the case in the worst way.
6: Right? And I was like that too.
14: That's what Greg wanted to do.
6: That's all I ever wanted to do. Fight back.
14: Hold the prosecutors accountable.
6: Show them they wasn't going to break me.
14: And clear his name for good.
1: But then,
14: as the conversations kept going around,
1: I heard two things. One, the federal defender, Lisa Freeland is her name. She said, Dave, when the prosecutor walks into court and you've got a black guy sitting in a chair and the prosecutor says he's guilty, you're 99% of the way there, regardless of what the evidence shows. And Jason, my partner, who I respect highly, his view was, if there's any chance of a conviction, why the hell wouldn't you take a deal?
6: And, but you know, I'm waiting on to see what Dave say. And Dave...
1: I thought, damn.
6: Dave just said, man, it's too much of a risk.
1: Yeah.
6: So I was like, damn, man.
14: And at this point, all of Greg's lawyers are essentially like, look, we know this isn't great. It's hard, but we think we can get you a deal where you walk, where you don't get any more prison time. And all of this would finally be done.
6: And I'm like, I'm never going to admit that I did this.
14: Greg was like, no, I would rather risk it all than have to say, I set the fire.
6: Say all or nothing. And then either I'm going to be free or I'm going to get convicted again.
14: And here's where the story gets unusual in the extreme. I mean, we don't know the exact back and forth, but eventually one of Greg's attorneys must have said to him something like, look, there's this other way out. Like, you can plead guilty, but still say you're innocent.
6: I'm like, what? what the hell? He's like, yeah, you're taking the deal, but you're maintaining total innocence.
7: Right, exactly.
14: This is it.
7: This is, we have arrived.
14: This is what's known as an Alford plea.
7: This always throws me, actually, to be honest. Even though I've been obsessed with this and thought about this so much, it always is such a weird, it's like a little logic puzzle.
14: Yeah, it really is. I mean, you're getting a conviction because the person is pleading guilty, but at the same time, you get a conviction where the defendant is standing up and saying, I'm not guilty.
2: Wait a minute. How is this allowed? Like, what? Is this a thing?
14: So I ended up calling a bunch of people, legal scholars and experts, and I was just trying to figure out, like, how does this plea make any sense? Starting with...
2: I kind of vary it.
14: Johanna.
2: For a long time, I would just be like, Joanna, but that's not my name.
14: Johanna Hellgren, who has for years been researching this Alford plea.
2: Yeah.
14: So can we just start, like, where did the

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1: Did or didn't do it, whether he's actually guilty or not. But what we do know is that people plead guilty even when they're innocent. And we have, the data is really imperfect. We don't know how often, innocent people plead guilty, but we know it happens. But basically before Alfred, nobody had ever come out and blurted it out. I plead guilty, but I maintain my innocence. And up until that point, it wasn't even clear if the courts would accept that, if you could legally do that.
2: Right.
1: And so after a series of appeals and arguments and, sort of running up the food chain, the question eventually landed on the docket of the Supreme Court in 1970.
2: And they were essentially listen, you can say whatever you want. We don't need you to say that you're guilty because...
1: Yeah, they were basically whatever. You can say whatever you want about whether you're guilty or innocent. As long as the two sides agree and the judge, sort of sanctions that officially.
2: Fine.
1: Go for it. But in the 1970s, and actually for a while now, the criminal justice system had been starting to pivot from the system of trials into something else entirely. Basically, what happens between 1970 and today is you get all these things.
3: Good evening. Tonight, there's something special to talk about.
1: You get
3: drugs are menacing our society.
1: The war on drugs.
4: I have one goal, one objective.
1: Rockefeller laws.
4: And that is to stop the pushing of drugs.
1: You get mandatory sentencing.
4: Life sentence for pushers.
1: You get
5: street-level drug dealing, the prostitution, the graffiti.
1: Broken windows policing.
6: Kids that are called super predators.
1: This theory of super predators.
6: First, we have to bring them to heel and take back our streets from crime, gangs, and drugs.
1: And all of this means more and more people are getting arrested, so much so that the system can't handle it. If all these cases went to trial, the system would collapse. And prosecutors aren't just going to, let everybody go. There needs to be some sort of pressure relief valve. And that is essentially the plea deal. Guilty pleas. But today, we're at the point where...
2: Plea bargaining accounts for about 97% of all cases.
7: Wow.
2: Yeah, it's very interesting to me when you hear people talk about kind of high-profile cases, and it's he took a plea, he's copping out. It's no, that's what everyone does. That's not an unusual thing. He's not doing that because he's a bad person or a good person or whatever. That's what everyone does.
1: This basically is the justice system now.
7: Right.
2: Despite that, the normal person would think... Legal system, trial, right? Two lawyers in court, the whole thing, but...
1: But really, at this point, the justice system is essentially, facilitating plea deals. It's essentially, lubricating pleas. And Johanna says, you can see the Alfred plea as just another tool in the toolbox to avoid going to trial.
2: Legal scholars have argued that the Alfred plea increases the number of innocent people taking pleas because where the traditional plea, where you have to admit guilt, might be enough of an obstacle for some innocent people to say, no, I'm not going to plead. The Alfred plea could, get some people over that and be okay, fine. At least I can still say that I'm innocent.
1: Or it might be appealing to somebody who's actually guilty because they can also say they're innocent. But either way, according to Johanna,
2: Alfred pleas are actually more common than jury trials, which is pretty crazy. Yeah.
1: So really, Alfred pleas are more common?
2: Yep. Because if you look at the statistics, they usually say between 94 and 97% overall broadly of criminal cases are solved through plea bargaining. And if you look at the statistics, once again, from a long time ago, Alfred pleas account for about 6-7% of all types of pleas. So... Yes, they are more common than jury trials.
1: Despite the fact that you think this thing that's totally usual, the trial by jury, I feel like that's written into the Constitution. And at the same time, this thing that's totally unusual, nobody's ever heard of Alfred. It seems like a contradiction.
2: Right.
7: It does feel like for me, I almost see it the plea deal became a shortcut for the trial, and then it almost feels like the Alfred plea became a shortcut for the plea deal. So it's like a shortcut to a shortcut.

0: And now what we've weirdly created is a system where you have someone literally saying out loud, I'm innocent, and then they don't get a trial and they go, it's like go straight to jail. Like, but they just said they're innocent. It's an absurd thing. Like, it's like we've created that path in the system.
1: And we should be horrified by that.
0: So one of the other people we turned to was Eli Mistal. He's a writer and thinker on legal matters who we often turn to when we don't understand a legal issue.
1: Right. So let's start here. An Alford plea is fundamentally a form of coercion that we allow this country to do to its criminal defendants, right? Because it's basically telling a person, admit to this crime or else we'll kill you. If you take the classic Alford case, if you take the North Carolina v. Alford, where this entire terminology came from, what's at issue here? It's a person who is facing the death penalty, right? It is a person facing the ultimate punishment, a person who still believes that they are innocent. You know, believes, declaims their innocence, right?
0: But why is it coercive if there is a chance in the trial that you won't be found guilty?
1: Well, his own lawyers tell him, we're going to lose.
2: Eli says, take Henry Alford, for example. He was a black man, likely facing an all-white jury.
1: And we can talk about systematic racism and we can talk about all these things,
0: right.
1: Fundamentally, he's going to lose. And that if he wants to stay alive, he needs to accept a guilty plea. Like, how are you, the non-lawyer citizen, really in a position to be like, no, lawyer, you're wrong. I'm going to go to trial. And if they kill me, they get me. But at least, what? Who does that, right?
0: Right.
1: Your actual lawyer is telling you, and your lawyer is probably not wrong, that they can't prove your case. And as much as we might want to talk about how, like, oh, well, he still gets to claim his innocence, legally, he doesn't. Legally, the Alford plea is a lie because legally, when you don't plea out, right, when you don't accept guilt, when you maintain your innocence through trial, through conviction, through being incarcerated, you still get to appeal. When you take an Alford plea, you lose your legal right to appeal. Legally speaking, it does not preserve the legal points of maintaining your innocence. But in most situations, prosecutors are ridiculously overpowered compared to their adversaries, compared to the defendants and the defense lawyers, which is, again, is why the Alford plea is the smart play, that it is the rational play, that it's not, for the most part, it's not people who have been tricked or duped by attorneys, right? It's not people who have gotten unreliable advice of counsel. A lot of times they've gotten great advice of counsel, and that great advice is to fold, is to give up, because the prosecutorial advantages are such. But that doesn't mean that they actually did. We should be horrified to be in a system where admitting to a crime that you didn't commit is actually the smart play for lots of people a lot of the time.
3: I got to discuss this with my family. I'm like, because this is bigger than just me.
2: And so for someone like Greg, who has always maintained his innocence and essentially spent 20 years trying to prove that he's innocent, he's in this place where he's being told by his legal counsel, like, you should probably take this deal.
3: I called Fred. He works downtown. I'm like, bro, I just met with the lawyers. I need to talk to you.
2: Fred is Greg's little brother.
3: So he said it'll be over. He said it'll be all the way over. You can just move on with your life. I was like, yeah. And then he Googled Alford plea.
4: And right there with you?
3: Yeah. And then he looked around. He's like, yep, this is what it is. Damn, I'm just... He like, just, I guess we just gotta get it over with.
2: Eventually, Greg does decide to go ahead and take the Alford plea. And so, yeah, they have this hearing before the judge. Obviously, his conviction, guilty, you know, stands on the record. But there are sort of other consequences or concessions that you make in sort of foregoing your constitutional right to a trial. There's no chance that he can appeal this. He's never got a chance to dispute the science. You know, there's all these things.
0: Does Greg get to make a speech or anything like that? No,
2: it's just basically yes or no questions. Do you agree? I mean, do you understand your rights? Do you agree to this plea? And then like both sides read into the record like what they believe is their version of the truth. And, you know, so, but I don't know. I guess for me, it's like, if you believe that like courts are this place where people come to tell the whole truth and nothing, but in the end, like the Alfred plea allows both sides to exist in this like weird, maybe not weird, but they allow both sides to tell their version of the truth.
4: Coming back. You're pulling up some videos.
0: Yep.
2: And these versions of the truth like continue to exist sort of in parallel. And they never get resolved.
5: The first part about my presentation is the fire.
2: So one of the federal investigators, this guy, Matthew Regington, he presents this case, Greg's case, at conferences for other fire investigators.
5: And we put the heat flux data into simplified ignition correlations for wood surfaces. Now, this is
2: where he basically says, like, look, we got this right. The science is on our side.
5: But I will say this until I can't talk anymore, and Jason will say this, and Bill will say this, there are never two sides to the truth. And we have an absolute belief in what the truth is.
2: That Greg is guilty.
5: He committed a violent felony and three people died.
2: Now, like at the same time that Matt is giving these presentations.
6: You just went to Arizona, right?
3: Yes.
6: That was last weekend?
3: Yes.
2: Greg, for the first time.
3: Since 96.
2: Left Pennsylvania, flew to Arizona to this Innocence Network conference.
3: It was amazing. I mean, I met people from Montana, Michigan, all over the state.
2: Hundreds of
3: exonerees.
2: And Greg said it was fun. You know, he was in his element. He felt like he totally belonged there. But like inwardly, this is something he told me and something his attorneys have told me. Like a lot of these other people have truly proven their innocence, at least in the eyes of the law. You know, like they're exonerated. Whereas Greg took this plea.
3: And that hurt. Because some people did fight it out. And
6: they got exonerated.
3: They got exonerated. Some people got money. Yeah. Like a friend told me, he said, he called me from jail. And I said, I got missed feelings. It's over, but it's not. And he said, you know what it is? He said, you got a decision instead of the knockout. You wanted the knockout. I said, that's exactly how I felt.
2: And so if you pull up Greg's record, it will always show, technically, on paper, that he is guilty.
3: So, yeah, it hurt. That's something I'll deal with the rest of my life.

0: This episode was reported by Peter Andre Smith and Matt Kielty and produced by Matt Kielty. Original music and sound design contributed by, once again, Matt Kielty, with mixing help from Jeremy Bloom, fact-checking by Emily Krieger, edited by Becca Bressler and Pat Walters. Special thanks to John Lentini, Amanda Galluli, Fred Buckner, Debbie Steinmeier, Jason Hazelwood, Meredith Kennedy, and Marissa Bluestein. I'm glad you all now know about the Alford plea, and hopefully you will never have to use it. That's all for us. Thanks so much.
1: Hi, I'm Rianne, and I'm from Donegal in Ireland, and here are the staff credits. 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Our fact checkers are Diane Kelly, Emily Krieger, and Natalie Middleton.
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5: Dad had said, okay, I'm going to ski down to the bottom and I'll see you there. So I was like, okay, that's fine. So I was skiing and I fell over, which is obviously cripplingly embarrassing when you're 10 because you think you're really cool and great at everything.
6: Next up, the Moth Radio Hour. True stories told before a live audience. I'm Sarah Austin Jeunesse. In this hour, the wisdom, moxie, and verve of little girls.
5: So I like fumble to get up and trying to put my skis back on and I keep skiing down. And I get to a fork in the piste and it, one way down is to one village and one way down is to the other. And I'm like, I can't remember. I can't remember which way to go. And my dad has definitely told me and I have definitely forgotten or not been listening. And so I just make a sort of 50-50 decision, ski down to one village and it's full of people, but none of them are my dad. So I'm like, I've made the wrong decision.
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7: Live from NPR News, I'm Dale Willman. Saudi Arabia says it intercepted a missile fired at its airport in the capital of Riyadh on Sunday, but officials say another projectile hit one of its passenger terminals, setting off a fire. As NPR's Aya Batraoui reports, this comes one day after 13 people were killed and more than 300 others wounded, including some critically, in Houthi attacks on that same airport.
8: Saudi Arabia had already suspended flights and operations at Riyadh Airport when an unknown projectile hit one of its passenger terminals for the second day in a row. Yemen's Houthis have struck Saudi airports four times over the past week, but Saturday's attacks are the deadliest on the capital Riyadh in more than a decade. Among those killed was a U.S. citizen. The Iran-backed group says its attacks are in response to more than 2,000 Saudi airstrikes on Houthi areas in various parts of Yemen in recent weeks. The group also says it hit an Aramco gas facility and an oil refinery in Saudi Arabia's eastern province in the past 24 hours. Saudi Arabia has not commented on those attacks. Aya Batraoui, NPR News, Dubai.
7: Several states are dealing with flooding and high winds in the aftermath of hurricanes Isaias and Rachel. NPR's Chandali Stuster has more on that story.
9: The remnants of Isaias and Rachel, now post-tropical cyclones, have caused flooding across the South and West. In North Carolina, there were tornado warnings on Sunday, as well as a high risk of flooding from heavy rains. Rapid river rising is also possible as the system moves out. A tornado watch is also in effect for parts of Southern Virginia through Sunday night. The National Weather Service says parts of the Southwest, including Southern California, could receive up to 3 inches of rain on Sunday. Forecasters also warned of damaging winds and life-threatening surf, as well as rip currents. Rain is expected to continue from both Isaias and Rachel through Monday. Chandelise Duster, NPR News.
7: Election officials around the country are now urging mail-in voters for the midterm elections to return their ballots as soon as possible. That's because of changes to the mailing system in some parts of the country. NPR's Hansi Lo Wong has our reports.
10: Some post offices now have fewer daily pickups and a different way of processing mail to help the U.S. Postal Service stabilize its shaky finances. Those changes have raised the risk of getting your mail-in ballot rejected if you mail it close to Election Day. About a week before November 3rd, the Postal Service says it plans to speed up ballot deliveries. Still, a USPS public service announcement says if you're voting by mail, do it early.
11: We recommend that you mail your completed ballot before Election Day and at least a week before the deadline by which your mail-in ballot must be received by your local election office.
10: Voters with mail-in ballots can also consider returning them at their local election office or at any available drop boxes. Hansi Lo Wong, NPR News.
7: I'm Dale Willman, and you're listening to NPR News. A federal judge has ordered President Trump to cancel any remaining television commercials paid for with millions of dollars in taxpayer money to promote his political messages. A coalition challenging the ads called them an illegal use of funds. The administration has indicated the campaign is coming to an end. Mathematicians are digging through hundreds of research papers and proofs released by the company OpenAI earlier this last week. And as NPR's Jeff Brumfield reports, they've got their work cut out for them.
12: Among the more than 370 solutions generated by AI was one for a long-standing problem in algebraic geometry. Daniel Litt of the University of Toronto was initially excited until he found a sign error that meant it was wrong. OpenAI has now retracted the papers in question. Litt says he still thinks the AI pushed out many brilliant solutions.
13: My hope is that we're able to extract interesting ideas, interesting understanding from them, but that's like a lot of work.
12: Human mathematicians will have to read thousands of pages of AI-generated manuscripts to see what they can learn. Jeff Brumfield, NPR News.
7: The Jessica Chastain horror flick Other Mommy landed in the top spot at North American theaters this weekend, bringing in $27.5 million in ticket sales. It cost just $19 million to make. Verity continued strong, posting $11.5 million, while Resident Evil finished in third. The biggest disappointment of the weekend, though, was The Social Reckoning, which is Aaron Sorkin's latest. It opened in fifth with just $5.5 million in ticket sales. I'm Dale Willman, NPR News.
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0: From PRX, this is the Moth Radio Hour. I'm Sarah Austin Jeunesse. We've produced lots of women's episodes over the years, but this hour is all about girlhood. In 2011, the United Nations created the International Day of the Girl Child to recognize girls' rights and to focus the world's attention on the unique challenges girls face. Today, we have stories from Nepal, Uganda, India, London, and the U.S. that dive into the hearts and minds of little girls and some lessons and traditions that some little girls have grown up with. These stories are all told by women about events that happened when they were young, some joyous, some harrowing, all memorable and life-changing. We begin this episode with a 10-year-old Londoner on her first ever trip to the U.S., perched on a ski slope in Colorado, just where I would not have wanted to be, but that's just me. I liked to swim when I was little, and I'll tell you a little bit more about that later. Bryony Chapel told the story with us at a Grand Slam in London. Here's Bryony.
1: When I was growing up, I went skiing every year with my dad. And when I was 10, we went to America, which was obviously very exciting for a 10-year-old. I'd seen it on TV. I knew they had great snacks. Extremely important when you're that age. We were about 4 or 5 days into our ski holiday, and we were on the final run of the day. And my dad had said, okay, I'm going to ski down to the bottom and I'll see you there. So I was like, okay, that's fine. So I was skiing and I fell over, which is obviously cripplingly embarrassing when you're 10 because you think you're really cool and great at everything. So I like fumbled to get up and trying to put my skis back on, and I keep skiing down. And I get to a fork in the piste, and it one way down is to one village and one way down is to the other. And I'm like, I can't remember. I can't remember which way to go. And my dad has definitely told me, and I have definitely forgotten or not been listening. And so I just make a sort of 50-50 decision, ski down to one village, and it's full of people, but none of them are my dad. So I'm like, I've made the wrong decision. And, you know, I'm okay. I'm going to get on the shuttle bus to the other village and he'll be there. And obviously I'm there like, I'm fine, I'm 10. And I'm trying to like pick up my skis and I'm trying to carry them. And that's something I've never done before because my dad has always carried them and I've always carried the poles. And I'm trying to get onto the bus. And the guy's like, yeah, okay, come on. Yeah, fine, you're alone, but fine. And I go to the other village and I get off. And obviously my dad is not there either. So I'm like, I'm definitely sort of lost now. And I think, you know, I'm a very sort of well-trained child. And I think, what do I do in this situation? I go and find a responsible adult. So I go into the village and I see a supermarket and it's covered in pictures of animals and it's called Noah's. And I'm like, yeah, that seems legit. There's definitely a responsible adult in there. So I go in and, you know, like any typical British person in a crisis, I join the queue. I wait till my turn, and I go to the checkout, the lady on the checkout, and in probably in like poshest British accent, more posh than I've ever used in my life, I look at her and I go, excuse me, but I've lost my dad. Burst into tears, and she's like, oh, obviously, while this is all happening, my dad has had the same experience. I'm not in the village that he's in. So he thought, well, she'll be in the other village. I'll get on the shuttle bus. And in an amazing comedy of errors, we've crossed like this. And so he's now in the other village that I was originally in, thinking, oh my God, I've lost her. And where is she? So, however, for me, I'm now, my afternoon is really looking up. The lady's really taking pity on me. She's like, my God, you're so small, you're lost, and you're British. She's taken my skis. I'm like, thank you so much. I couldn't carry them. I'm on pole duty again. She's given me a Sprite again, the dream. I'm normally only allowed one fizzy drink per day, and this is my second. And I remember that my chalet is called Geronimo because it's a sign of a fancy name. And she's called the people at the chalet and said, like, does this child belong to you? Like, is she staying with you? And they've been like, yeah, she is staying with us. Why are you calling us? It's kind of weird. And they've said, well, she's, you know, she's come here and she's lost and la, la, la. And so I've, like, got in the car with this lady from the supermarket who is loving life because not only is she doing her good deed for the day, she's getting, like, half an hour off work. And so I'm like sitting in the front seat of this 4x4. I've got my skis in the back. I've got my Sprite. I've got my sunnies. It's sunny. I'm like, this is America. And I get to the top, you know, get to the chalet, and like the chalet host, they welcome me in, and they're like, my God, you're so small, but you're so smart. And obviously in this time, they've called my dad, who is out of his mind in panic. He's in the mountain ranger's office. The police have closed for the day. They're like, sir, she is not on the mountain. We've sent the dogs up. They cannot find her. My dad is like in full panic mode thinking, I've lost my child. Like, what am I going to do now? Obviously gets a call from the chalet host being like, sir, we have your child. So he comes back to the chalet. He comes in. You're like, you're so smart. You're so small. You're amazing. And I'm like, yes, I am. Thank you so much. Obviously saying in the chalet, I'm the talk of the dinner. My God, thank you. And my dad was obviously freaking out. He was like, I'm going to have to, you know, go home, tell my wife that I've lost you. You're going to end up as like one of those children on the side of a milk bottle. This is America. And you know, in hindsight, this story really is only funny because I'm okay. You know, there's nothing quite like ruining a holiday, like losing the person that you're with. And then the next day we went to the local electronics store and we bought walkie-talkies. And I'm 10, I'm like, this is sick. Like for the rest of the holiday, we communicate like spies. And I think, well, maybe I should just get lost more often.
2: That was Bryony Chapel. Bryony is still living in London, where she works as the head of social and video at KISS FM. Bryony still skis and is grateful to have skied so much as a little girl. At this point, when she flies down the slopes, it's all muscle memory. To see photos of Bryony and her dad on holiday from the time of the story, go to themoth.org. Our next storyteller is Dia. I can't give her last name for reasons of her safety. She tells us about her relationship with her alma, her mother. We met Dia in a Moth Global Community program that we taught in collaboration with UN Women Asia, with women who are living in Nepal and neighboring countries. The workshop was during the pandemic, so heads up, this recording is from the virtual world and the audio has that lackluster Zoom quality. But I promise you, Dia is full of life. Live from Kathmandu, Nepal, here's Dia.
3: I remember when I was around 5 years old, the sun was slowly waking up over the horizon, painting the horizon with bold strokes of orange. And my beautiful ama, in the fields of marigold, picking each bloom slowly and onto the doko, a bamboo basket. Then she plucked a little bright orange bloom and tucked it beneath my ear and called me her Ramri Thori, her beautiful daughter. And ever since I was a child, I knew that I was a girl. So when we moved from the village to the city and I started to go to school, I spent all my time with other girls from my class. I sat and ate lunch with other girls from my class. And I even went to the bathroom, the girls' bathroom. Until one day, when I came out of the bathroom, my teacher was standing in front of the door. She slapped me across the face and yelled at me, "It is wrong for you as a boy to enter the girls' bathroom." I was crying when I unfolded the events to my ama back at home and asked her, "Am I really a boy? Am I not a girl?" And I waited, but she didn't answer. Instead, in a few days, we moved to a different part of the city, to a different school, and she told me I had to act like a boy. So in the new school, I started spending all my time with other boys from my class. I sat down and ate lunch with other boys in my class. And I even went to the boys' bathroom. But even after doing all these things, I didn't feel like a boy. I felt like a girl pretending to be a boy. And I felt like everyone could see right through the masquerade. As I grew older, my face became angular and sharp. I started growing beard. My shoulders broad and my chest flat. But even after all this evolving, my heart, it was of a girl. And my mind was now in a tug of war. Do I go on pretending to be a feminine boy because that's how the world sees me? Or do I tell everyone that I meet, hey, stop, I'm not a boy. I'm a girl stuck in a boy's body. But there came a point where this was not viable. And that is when I found myself at the doctor's table, begging him to diagnose me of gender dysphoria so I could start my hormone replacement therapy. After a few sessions, he told me to certify that I had gender dysphoria, he had to meet a family member. And that is the moment when I saw my hopes crumble to the floor. The floor is where I was looking when my ama sat across the table from the doctor as he asked her questions after questions about my mannerism when I was growing up, about my moods when I was growing up, about my education. And then he asked her, do you know she identifies as a girl? You have to act like a boy. You have to act like a boy. You have to act like a boy. Those were the words my mother told me when I was a child, playing in loop in the back of my mind. But then I heard a different word. She said, I always knew that doctor. She's always been my daughter. And in that moment, in the small room, the claustrophobic walls began expanding into the beautiful field of orange where my ama was plucking marigold. And I, her daughter, was helping her. Back at our house, in our kitchen table, I asked her what had changed from then to now. And she told me nothing had changed. She told me, I asked you to act like a boy when I was not there because I couldn't protect you from the world. But now you don't need any protecting. Now you can be you. And I couldn't help but smile in euphoria as the aroma of the marigold flower filled the kitchen, the same kitchen which now housed a mother and her daughter.
2: That was Dia. These days, Dia has been traveling for a research project, collecting biographies on queer youth migration for the UN's Leave No One Behind strategy, which tries to reduce the inequalities undermining the potential of people all over the world. At the end of her story, Dia put a bright, beautiful marigold behind her ear. 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
2: 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I'm Sarah Austin Jeunesse. This is an hour all about girlhood. If girls are supported when they're young, they have the potential to change the world. In many cases, girl children are treated differently than boys. But girls remember, and these next two stories are about stark moments that changed the storytellers' lives and the lives of others. We first met Prima Quagala in a Moth Global workshop when she was an Aspen New Voices Fellow. This story was recorded at the very end of the short workshop and told in front of an audience of an enthusiastic 8 people. Her story takes place in eastern Uganda. Here's Prima Quagala.
10: Thank you. So my name is Prima Quagala. Prima means first in Latin, and Quagala is drawn from our traditions in Uganda. It means love. Directly translated, it's first love. I am the first child of my parents, and I had a happy childhood. My parents loved me. Many times I tell people that I must be my parents' favorite. Mm-hmm. I used to walk out with my dad for outings. He visited me so many times, even when I moved into boarding school. Even when I got to university, I walked arm in arm with my dad. That was weird because everyone wanted to be independent at the university, but I came with my dad. Growing up, my dad was really nice to us. He would come back by 5 p.m. to tell us stories, riddles about our culture and traditions. You know, even when we went to some of the best schools in Uganda, my dad insisted that we must speak our traditional language. We would not speak English back home. Well, like some people look at it as a privilege. I remember particularly something I picked as a child. My dad told me that when addressing men, you need to look at them straight in their eyes. If you're shaking their hands, make it a firm handshake. So I grew up strong and firm and confident at quite an early age. However, my world changed when I was about 9 or 10. In the year 1997, on the 24th of December, as is tradition, during Christmas season, we go back to the village in the countryside and we pack up all our Sunday best clothes, all of our food, and just go out there to celebrate with our grandparents, aunties and uncles and everyone else. So it's a really good time because as a child, you're looking forward to playing and learning new games and sharing what you learned from the school year and your report cards, and you don't get all of this applause from everyone. So when we got in the village, towards the evening, we were supposed to go and join the rest of the extended family for dinner and also go through what would be happening on the 25th, at what time we would take breakfast, go to church and all. And I heard from some of my cousins that my dad was going to introduce a new mother to us. Please understand that polygamy is legal in Uganda, and some of my relatives had several wives, but not my dad. You also need to understand that my dad was relatively wealthy, but my mom had 5 girls. He needed an heir, someone to take after him and inherit his property. In our culture, a girl cannot inherit property. So I was confused. We have a new mother. My parents are an educated lot. What does that mean? And I didn't know how my mom would take it, and there's a bit of tension. So when it got to dinner time, my mom asked us to get into a house. She closed the house and gave us strict instructions not to open the door. Well, we had not eaten. We had traveled a long way. I mean, we can't speak to our cousins. We won't see their addresses. What's this? Anyway, I was sleeping in my room that night. She turned out all the lights and I could hear her pacing in the hallway to the front door. My room was just adjacent to the front door. And I was wondering what's going on. But anyway, I could brush it off and be like, okay, my mom is born again. She is a very radical Christian. So she was, in my opinion, I thought she was praying and casting out demons or Making sure that the other lady does not make it to our doorstep. Faith in action, strongly doing that. So I kept wondering what's going on, but my baby sisters went to sleep. And I just kept hearing her moving in the hallway. Well, eventually at about, I think, a little after 9 p.m., my dad and his army of brothers, he had lots of them because my grandfather had about 6 wives as well. So there were very many brothers. They came towards our home with their new wife. I think they were escorting him to usher in his wife into the home. And when they approached the front door, my dad pounded the door. "Open the door!" He started screaming. My mom was quiet. In the dead of the night, everyone is quiet. And I was wondering what's going to happen. "Open the door!" he kept screaming. No sound. So his brothers joined in, screaming, "Joy, open that door! Open that door!" She couldn't open. Then he moved to my window, my room, and tapped and called out, "Prima, Prima, can you open the door?" So I got up and went to the door. And just as soon as I was about to clutch the doorknob, my mom shouted, "Prima, do not open that door." I was mortified. I didn't know what was out there, for it was dark. And my mom was tough and the bad cop in the home. If I did anything, I wasn't sure what was going to happen to me. And I didn't know what was happening to my dad out there. So I was just stuck and confused between the door and my parents exchanging across. Well, my dad had the shout at me from outside, and alongside his brothers, they burst into the door and broke it open and got in. And they had a very bitter exchange. And as just looking, my dad had his brothers with him, and they were, of course, cheering him, and my mom was just crying. And I remember clearly my dad telling my mom that, "This is my home. I can do what I want. If you do not want to stay, pack your bags and leave." And my mom kept saying, "I contributed to this wealth. I contributed to the construction of this house. What becomes of me?" And he said, "You can take the roof and leave." I was in shock. I had never seen my dad angry. I had never seen my dad express so much frustration and anger. And the next day, we packed our bags and left. He didn't come after us. Today, almost 2 decades later, I'm a human rights lawyer, and I've specialized in strategic litigation, which involves providing free legal services and challenging systems. I looked at the system of patriarchy and how it envisioned women in our community as less than the men, as having men being entitled and the men not. So I have devoted my work and career towards supporting men to get women to access justice in our community. Thank you.
11: That was Prima Kwagala. Prima now lives in Kampala, Uganda, and she still works as a lawyer helping other women in her community. I recently gave her a call to talk more.
12: "Last year, your father died, and I'm so sorry to hear that, but that he named you heir, and that seems like a dramatic turnaround from the events in the first scene of your story."
10: I was shocked. My mother was shocked because she believed he had abandoned us. My dad was such a patriarch. I didn't think he would do anything like that. I knew my dad loved me. But for someone who left us to go find a son to come back and name his daughter as heir, it was almost impossible to believe because we had never spoken about this. But through this very final act in life, at least was able to call us back into his family. I feel very proud of him, even in his passing, for being able to do that.
13: Well, I know, Prima, that you are a role model for many little girls, and that you already have shown many little girls how to grow up in a different way and be like you. Do you think about that?
10: Yes, I do. I do think about that. I know so many girls in my community that look up to me. They come to me and say that to me all the time. My life, my story has been more like my superpower. Yeah, so I do look at myself as a role model and hold myself to account each day to open space and support another woman walking the same journey as I am.
2: To see photos of Prima Quagala related to this story, visit themoth.org. Masuma Ranalvi tells our next story. She's also from a Moth Global workshop, this one focused on women and girls. And a word of caution, this is about the cultural silence around the traditional practice of female genital cutting, also known as cutna in India. Here's Masuma Ranalvi live at the Moth.
14: Good morning, everybody. I was born in the city of Mumbai, which was earlier known as Bombay. It is one of the most populous and one of the most vibrant and modern cities of India. I was part of a very, very loving, warm, affectionate family. My grandmother used to come from her village to Bombay during the summer vacations. One summer, she'd come home and she said, let's take you for an outing. I was very excited because going out with grandmother, who was an extrovert, was good fun. You know, it meant I'd get chocolates and candies. And so my mother dressed me in my best dress. And out I went with grandmother, bouncing along with her. We went into this area where a large part of my community stays. It's like an area where we stay. And she took me into this dark, falling apart, decrepit building. We entered the building, we climbed up the first floor, and she knocked at a door. I'm wondering where we are going. This is going to be a fun outing, but where are we? An old lady opens the door and get into the room. And in our community, we sit down, so we remove the shoes out, and there are rugs and carpets on the floor. We go inside the inner room, a curtain is drawn, and we sit down on the floor. And then grandmother asks me to lie down. And I don't know what's happening at that point in time. I'm very, very scared. And she kind of gently nudges me, pushes me down on the carpet. I lie down. She's holding me. She's actually pinning me down, holding my shoulders and my hands. And the other lady at the other end is holding my legs. And she removes my panty. And it's all happened very quickly. I've started to cry. I'm sobbing. And this woman, she takes some instrument, whether it's a blade or a knife, and she cuts a part of me from down there. I don't know what it is, but it's a sharp, piercing pain. I even do not have it in me to shout or to scream, but I'm sobbing and I'm crying. Everything else is a blur. I only know from that point I somehow get home. And the first thing I do when I get home is just hug my mom. And I cry and I cry. And I'm angry. Why did my mother send me out with my grandmother? And I'm crying and my mother holds me tight. And she says, it's going to be okay. I don't know anything about what has happened to me. The memory of that day has been locked in a box. All the trauma, all the whatever I went through, and it's been kept away. I have never, ever revisited that. I have never told anybody about that. Till 40 years have passed. It's 2015 now. I have a 20-year-old daughter. I have not cut her. I have shielded her. She's studying design in Bangalore, which is another city in India. She's come for vacations. And there is a spate of articles in the newspaper about this practice in our community. She has read about it. She doesn't know much about it, and she doesn't know that her cousins and her peers also have been subject to it, because she hasn't been, nor have I ever talked to her about it. I want to tell her about this. I have never spoken to anybody about it. I'm extremely awkward about it. One afternoon, I sit her down and start the conversation. She senses where it's going, and she also doesn't want to hear it, so she's also feeling very squeamish about it. And I start, you know, when I was 7, and she says, "Mom, no, I don't want to hear it." And it's her squeamishness in hearing my story and my awkwardness in telling her the story. It was like it came together. The moment passed, and then she asked me a question. Why do we still do it? It was a general question. It was a question directed to, you know, the community as such. But it pierced me like an arrow. At that moment, I felt ashamed. I felt inadequate. And I felt complicit in my silence. I felt that I was perpetuating a dark, dirty secret by my silence. And it was at that moment in my heart I knew that I had to speak out and I had to break the silence. And that's what I wanted to do. But the biggest block or the biggest hurdle before me was my ignorance. I didn't know anything about this. I did not even know the word clitoris. I really did not. Leave alone know what the clitoris does and anything about it. So my journey into learning about this started. And then one day I opened my laptop, I opened a page, and I started writing. I wrote about all those suppressed, repressed emotions, trauma, feelings, all that anger pent up, frustrations, put it down in a blog. I eventually got that blog published. And that was the beginning of my journey into activism. And today I'm here to say that I'm very happy that I spoke out. Thank you.
11: Masuma Ranalvi lives in Mumbai, India. She's now an instructor with the Moth's Global Workshops and the founder of We Speak Out, the organization which is committed to ending female genital mutilation in India. I recently spoke with Masuma all about this.
13: What happened after you told your story? What kind of changes did you make in your life?
15: After I got back to India, I was kind of on a high. I had created this beautiful story, and I had the courage to say it out loud. After that moment, I did not hesitate in telling my story to people. And I started telling my story very proudly, very strongly, and as a result of which, it kind of helped me reach out to so many others. Because I started a movement, in a sense, my story started a movement. Was called We Speak Out. And there are a lot of women who connected with me at a deeply emotional and a deeply personal level, because this was survivors of FGM who themselves had gone through what I had gone through, who were themselves locked up in this whole conspiracy of silence. And my voice kind of gave them the strength to speak. I did not have the courage to speak for 40 years, but now that I am awake, my eyes are open, and I have the power, I have to do something to stop this from happening to other young girls.
11: 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Next up, one girl lives through her first kiss, another lives through a moment in U.S. history. 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
22: 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I'm Sarah Austin Jeness. In this show, we've been hearing women's stories and the things they learn as little girls. At the top of the hour, I mentioned that I like to swim. My mother used to tell this one particular story about me over and over. When I was 5, she walked me into the YMCA for me to start swimming lessons. And by the time she was back at the car, there I was next to her, wanting to go home. I said, "I'm quitting. Someone splashed me." And my mother said, "You are walking right back in there and you are learning to swim. You're going to get splashed, but you will come out a swimmer." And I did. And a year later, Mom and I were walking on the beach in Huntington, Long Island, and we saw a bunch of older girls about to start a swim race to a dock far out in the bay. I walked right up to the organizer, a total stranger, and I asked if I could swim with the big girls in the race. She said, "Sure, but these girls are much older than you." And I said, "All right." And my mother watched as I got right in and swam to the far dock and back. I placed last, but I did it. And I remember feeling so bold and proud of myself. They gave me a little swimmer's trophy, a trophy I still have on my desk 30 years later. My mom is not here to tell her point of view, but I can hear her spirit laughing. And yes, you can see pictures of little me and the swimming trophy at themoth.org. Eve Engel tells our next story. She's a graduate of the Moth's education program. Here's Eve Engel live at the Moth in Beacon High School.
23: So here I was, like any good young Jew, on my first teen trip to Israel. And I was so excited because every second of this trip was planned. The itinerary was beautiful. And I love that because I'm this compulsive daydreamer, this neurotic overplanner, and I think and think about things in my head a lot and how I want them to be. So this really excited me. But the one thing I didn't plan on was meeting a guy.

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2: My first kiss, and I wanted it to be perfect. And I didn't know how it was going to be perfect, but I knew it had to be. And I knew the one way it wasn't going to be was if I kissed him first. He had to be the one to do it. So this brings us to the end of the trip. And the trip started in Israel, and then it ended in this Christian retreat center in New Jersey, of all places. And it was my birthday. It was my birthday, and it was the best day. They threw me a surprise party, and it was just so amazing. And I kept thinking to myself, the only thing that could make this day better is if I had my perfect first kiss. So, you know, I keep waiting to see if he'll do it. And then we get to after this bonfire at night, and he says, hey, you want to go for a walk? And I'm like, okay. And so then he brings us to this gazebo, and I see this gazebo, and I know what happens in gazebos. Romantic first kisses happen in gazebos. So I was so excited. So I sat down, and you know, I keep, like, we have this like awkward silence, and I keep waiting for him to just kiss me, but he keeps looking at his watch, and I'm like, okay, you know, we're on not on the same page maybe, but I couldn't even be bothered because I was having such a good day. I was wearing this white dress that made me feel really pretty, and the gazebo had like twinkly lights over it, which was really romantic, and it was that kind of cool summer night where you could just smell it, and I was so happy. And then, you know, finally, he looks up from his watch. He kisses me. He pulls back, shows me his watch, and it reads 11:59 and 59 seconds. And he says, happy birthday. And I was like, oh, because I was like, I see your romantic gesture. Like, I see what you did there. Was, is that this kiss was so underwhelming. I didn't know what to do about it. I didn't know what I did wrong. And I was kind of freaking out. I was having this out-of-body experience. And it was midnight, so we had to go back to our cabin. So he dropped me off at my cabin, and he kisses me goodnight. And I just walk up the stairs, and I'm, you know, crying. Because it was my first kiss, and something didn't go right. It didn't feel perfect. And so I go to my counselor's room, and I'm crying, and I just tell her everything, and I say how it was my first kiss and something was wrong and I don't know what I did wrong. And she goes, honey, first kisses are supposed to be awkward. First everythings are supposed to be awkward. And well, that just blew my mind. That I could think and plan, and things weren't going to come out how the way that they were in my head, and that was such a liberating feeling. And the great thing was that the next time that I kissed someone, it was so unplanned. It was on a Monday night, and I had to rush home to do a math project, and I was on a subway platform, and I kissed him first, and I swear it lasted like this long, but it was perfect. Thank you.
3: Eve Engel is a preschool teacher living in Brooklyn, and the very counselor who gave her the advice in her story is now a colleague of Eve's. Juliet Holmes tells our final story in this hour about a memorable lesson she learned when she was 6 growing up in Savannah. She told this at a Grand Slam in New York City, where WNYC is a media partner of The Moth. Here's Juliet Holmes

0: grew up in Savannah, Georgia, in the deep, deep South. Savannah was like all segregated apartheid cities, with the doors to restaurants, movie theaters, bathrooms, water fountains, had Jim Crow signs barring colored people. In Savannah, this particular year, it was a very, very hot spring. And my mama told us on a Saturday morning that we were going to go shopping at Sears Roebuck. We were so excited, my sister and me. We went, we got dressed, and my mother would always say to us, "Girls, you know how to act." She never used the word behave. "Yes, Mama, we know how to act. Yes, Mama, we know how to act." And the next thing I want you to do is to drink a glass of water, go to the bathroom, flush the toilet, and wash your hands. My sister, who was older, she was so annoyed, but of course she didn't let my mama hear it. "Why is it that we always have to drink a glass of water, go to the bathroom, flush the toilet, and wash our hands?" By me being younger and wanting to be like my sister, I would say, But we didn't let Mama hear us, okay? So Mama got her pocketbook. We were all dressed. She locked the door, put that pocketbook under her arm, and off we went to get on the bus. We walked to the bus stop. My mama paid the fare. We got on, and we went straight to the back of the bus, the assigned seats. My sister sat with my mama. I wanted to sit by myself so I could look out the window. Oh, I was just so happy looking out of the window at all of the sights. The bus stopped later, and one of my classmates got on, and she sat right next to me. What she want to sit next to me for? I want to look out the window. I don't want to talk to her. So she was talking, and I was looking. Well, Juliet, I'll see you in school Monday. Okay, bye. Good riddance. Yeah. I was like that when I was a little girl. Yeah, right. Okay. So the bus went on, and my mother rang the bell. We got off the bus and walked across the street to Sears Roebuck. Sears was a big store, block long, with three stories. Big store. Everybody was excited about Sears Roebuck. My mama went in, we went into the store, we walked straight to the back of the store, got on the elevator. Now, mind you, the elevators weren't segregated. First come, first serve. My mama mashed the button, got off in the women's department, and she started to shop. Looking, pushing, looking, looking, and my sister, the drama queen. "What's the matter?" "I am so thirsty." "I am too. I'm thirsty too." Mama. "Yes? I'm thirsty." And my mama gave her a look that we know the look. And she kept right on looking. So I said, Mama, there's the sign says colored water. Colored water. Oh, Mama, I want some of that colored water. Because I know it must be rainbows, red and blue and green. Oh, Mama. And my mama looked at us and she said, she didn't say anything. She walked over to the fountains One was white water, colored water. And she stood and she said, "Betty Ann, drink from the white fountain. Oh, Mama's nice and cool, tastes good. Now drink from the colored fountain. Oh, Mama, it's nice and cool. Now I'm looking for all these colors to come out, but no colors. Juliet, you drink from the white fountain. Oh, Mama, it's nice and cool. Now drink from the colored fountain. Mama, but it tastes the same." She said, "Yes, it tastes the same because it comes out the same pipes." "Well, Mama, why do they have those signs?" "That's the law." "Well, who made the law?" She said, "That is how it is." Now, I don't think my mama bought anything. We walked across the street, got on the bus, and she paid the fare, and we sat on the very last seat on the bus. And she sat and she hugged both of her two little colored girls. And as I look back on that day in Sears Roebuck, I wonder, my mama put her life on the line for her two little colored girls because she could have been arrested, put in jail, beaten. But that is how it was in Savannah, Georgia, in 1947. Thank you, ladies and gentlemen.
1: That was Juliet Holmes. Juliet is in her 80s now, and she's lived in New York for many years. But she says her heart will never leave the low country of Savannah, where she was born and raised. When I called to tell her this story was going to air, she cried. She said, "My mother took her life into her hands to teach us the truth. She was ahead of her time. I didn't realize we lived in the segregated world because my mom always told me I could be anything I wanted." Juliet has two granddaughters, one named Savannah, and she says, "I teach them lessons just like my mother taught me." To see a photo of Juliet, her sister Betty Ann, and their mother, all shopping in Savannah in the 1940s, go to themoth.org. That's it for this episode of the Moth Radio Hour. We hope you'll join us next time.
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6: Hello, you're with Newsday from the BBC World Service with Anne Soy in Nairobi and Rob Young in London.
7: President Zelensky has welcomed Donald Trump's idea of an energy ceasefire, but says Russia has continued to attack Ukrainian power plants. We'll go live to Ukraine.
6: For the third time in 4 days, an airport has been struck in Saudi Arabia by the Houthi movement in Yemen. We'll get the latest.
7: And as America's midterm elections approach, the data centers powering the artificial intelligence expansion are becoming a flashpoint. We'll hear what it means to live alongside these

0: BBC News with David Harper. Ukrainians have again been experiencing blackouts after power plants were hit by Russia, despite the announcement by President Trump of what he called an energy ceasefire. Moscow has not commented, but Ukraine initially reacted with surprise. This report from our correspondent in Kyiv, Dan Johnson.
1: On the edge of Kharkiv, a reminder, Russia has not stopped attacking Ukraine. This just hours after Donald Trump announced his partial truce. On Truth Social, he wrote, "Effective immediately, there is an energy ceasefire in the war between Russia and Ukraine. Ukraine said it was ready to cease if Russia did the same." In Kyiv, the streets have fallen dark and quiet as its power network has been pounded.
0: The Saudi authorities say Sunday's attack by the Houthis in Yemen on Riyadh's main international airport has killed one person and injured 11 more. It's the third time the airport has been struck in 4 days. The attack on Saturday left 13 people dead. From the Yemeni port of Aden, here's Orla Girin.
2: The Houthis are saying that Saudi airspace remains a target. Now, Saudi Arabia, for its part, has pledged a decisive retaliation. Now, we don't know what that will be, but people here in the region are certainly bracing for an escalation. And then there's the question of what this means for Donald Trump. His great ally, Saudi Arabia, has now been hit hard. Does he step in to help them with direct military aid, or does he risk looking weak? And of course, he has to think about the midterms, which are fast approaching.
0: A federal judge in the United States has ordered an immediate halt to taxpayer-funded advertisements promoting President Trump in the run-up to next month's midterm elections. The judge, Jennifer Rochon, said her decision also covered any adverts scheduled for playout on Sunday evening. The ruling follows a public outcry over the adverts, which the government acknowledged in court filings have cost at least $19 million. In response to the controversy, Mr. Trump had previously said on social media that he and his political campaign would pay for the spots. The Sudanese rights group Emergency Lawyers has alleged that an Egyptian Air Force attack on a gold mine near Sudan's border with Egypt has killed at least 72 artisanal miners. More from Jonathan Fruin.
3: Mine workers who escaped the attack fear the death toll could exceed 200 amid concerns that miners may be trapped underground in collapsed shafts. The location of the mine is claimed by both Sudan and Egypt, and according to workers, Egyptian patrols have previously warned them to keep away. Given high gold prices, artisanal mining can be lucrative, and the workers have told local media that trucks regularly haul ore from the site into Egypt. Saturday's attack follows an airstrike in June, also reportedly by Egypt, which killed 23 workers. Egypt has not yet commented on the latest allegations.
0: World News from the BBC. The European Climate Monitor says temperatures in a key area of the Pacific Ocean reached an all-time high in September, but the Copernicus Climate Change Service said it could not yet say that the current El Niño climate cycle has become the most intense ever recorded, as has been widely predicted, because it's adopted a new index. The phenomenon is continuing to deepen. A BBC investigation has found that three mourners shot by Kenyan police at the public viewing of the body of the former Prime Minister Raila Odinga were not involved in the clash that sparked the gunfire. Raila Odinga, for decades a dominant political figure in the country, died last October in India, where he had gone for treatment. This report from Renako Selina.
4: A BBC World Service investigation analysing hundreds of photos and videos found the three victims were nowhere near a scuffle that triggered the shooting. Two of the men shot dead were more than 160 metres away on the opposite side of the stadium. Analysis by BBC Africa Eye also suggests an elite police unit assigned to protect President William Ruto may have fired the fatal shots. Kenya's independent police watchdog investigating the events did not respond to the BBC's request for comment. We put our findings to Kenya's police. They acknowledged there were huge lessons to be learned for a better, more professional police response.
0: Finance ministers and central bankers from around the world are gathering in the Thai capital Bangkok for the annual meeting of the International Monetary Fund and the World Bank. It's being held under the shadow of wars in Ukraine and Iran that have contributed to higher energy costs and interest rates. China has announced sanctions on ministers from Paraguay and Belize because of their government's ties to Taiwan. The foreign ministry in Beijing said restrictions were being imposed on the Paraguayan communications minister, Gustavo Villete, and on Belize's foreign minister, Francis Fonseca, on the grounds of national sovereignty and security. Beijing views democratically governed Taiwan as its territory. And that's the latest BBC News.
5: Thank you very much indeed for that bulletin of news. Hello, you're with Newsday from the BBC World Service with Anne Soy in Nairobi and Rob Young in London. Thanks very much for joining us today.
6: This half hour, you'll hear stories from Ukraine, India and the US.
5: In business, we'll get the latest on the price of global energy.
6: And in sport, Isaac Finnan on under fire Manchester City's 3-0 win over Liverpool.
5: Your thoughts on that and all of our other stories welcome, of course, by text or WhatsApp. The number you need is +44 77 86 20 50 85. Well, it's been another night without power for people living in Ukraine's capital. There have been blackouts in Kyiv after power plants were yet again hit by Russia. That is despite an announcement by President Trump of what he called an energy ceasefire. Well, Ukraine's President Volodymyr Zelensky initially reacted with surprise to what they called news, but said he was prepared to support such an agreement if Russia did. However, there has been no comment yet from Moscow. Ukraine has been hitting oil refineries in Russia, much to Donald Trump's irritation as the price of diesel has risen in America just weeks before crucial elections. The US war in Iran has driven up global energy prices. In an attempt to bring them down, the US said it would import diesel from Russia, a move which angered Ukraine, its allies, and many American politicians of both main parties. We can speak now to Vladimir Ormelian, who's a retired major and the former Minister of Infrastructure in Ukraine. Welcome back to the programme. How regularly are Ukraine's power plants, its energy infrastructure, being hit by Russia?
7: Unfortunately, it's on a daily basis. And even after declared energy ceasefire by Trump, a power plant in Kharkiv, eastern Ukraine, was attacked immediately after. So I presume that Mr. Trump is very well known to stop all wars in the world. And each war he can stop many times, but it didn't work this way this time, unfortunately.
5: Well, he announced this this energy ceasefire, and it seemed to take everybody by surprise. Do you have any information about whether the government in Kyiv was aware of it at all before it was announced, whether they'd been party to any discussions about it?
7: It wasn't even me caught by surprise, but also Mr. Zelensky, president of Ukraine, didn't know anything about that before the statement of Mr. Trump, according to public statement of Zelensky. And definitely there is still silence from Russian side and no developments. What we do know is that after we received news from Axios that it's not about energy ceasefire, as it was declared by Trump, but not hitting energy, refineries in both countries. The problem is that the only refinery Ukraine had was destroyed in 2022 by Russians. And oil export and oil products export from Russia is the only source for Kremlin to finance the war. So we will keep focus on it definitely.
5: If there were a broader agreement to not attack each other's energy systems, that would be a victory for Ukraine, wouldn't it? Because it has long been something that Ukraine has been asking for, because every winter since this full-scale invasion began, the energy systems get pounded and Ukrainian households, Ukrainian businesses suffer.
7: You are absolutely right, and it would be a significant step forward if both sides do so and Ukrainians will applaud it. But the issue is that we don't do it for joy. Russians started the war, and Kremlin's main idea to occupy Ukraine remains the same, and they're ready to go further.
5: How much damage has there been to Ukraine's energy infrastructure in recent months, and how quickly are you able to rebuild it?
7: Basically saying, we are left only with our nuclear power stations. Everything else is either destroyed or heavily damaged and under permanent repair. In such circumstances, it's very difficult to survive during winter time, but it's not our first experience, and we'll keep on fighting if there is no other chance left for us.
5: So it's going to be dark and cold this winter for many Ukrainians, will it?
7: Yeah, it will be the same very tough winter and challenging one. We only hope that temperature will not be heavily below zero.
5: Given you know, after years of experience now, that Russia will attempt to turn off the power, turn off the heating as well for Ukrainians over winter, What has Ukraine been doing to try to offset that?
7: We are very grateful to support of the United Kingdom and all other allies standing with Ukraine, because with your supplying all equipment, goods, weapons and money, we are able to survive and fight. And definitely for us, it's main crucial thing that sanctions against Russia are in place. Because the only chance for Kremlin to go on with this war is not only supplies from China, but money from the West received for energy.
5: And it's not just the United States who's said it's going to buy or allow Russian diesel exports. Other countries, including the European countries, have been still buying energy products from Russia, haven't they?
7: Unfortunately, yes.
5: When it comes to these Ukrainian attacks on Russian oil refineries, though, Donald Trump is so angered by Ukraine's continued attacks, even though he apparently called for them to be intensified last year. His anger boiled over at the weekend, didn't it? He said that Ukraine should get a new president. He draws a direct link between Ukraine's attacks on Russian oil refineries and the higher price of diesel that Americans are paying just weeks before crucial midterm elections. Is he wrong in that?
7: I think that he's really preoccupied with the situation, what will happen in November after midterm election. But I can hardly imagine Roosevelt or Churchill cooperating with Nazis in order to be re-elected or to get political scores in their own countries. So this is not the way out. And Russian injection of diesel will not help the United States, because the volume which was discussed between Trump and Putin, it's less than one day consumption on the U.S. market. So it's something behind the shelves. And I think that this is a problem of Trump's administration trying to facilitate somehow the issue with Russia.
5: But isn't it going to be a problem for Ukraine if Ukraine continues to hit Russian energy infrastructure and Donald Trump gets even more annoyed and decides to cut off your supply of weapons or the American supply of intelligence to Ukraine?
7: I would only hope that the United States will not supply Patriots and will not cover Russia against Ukraine in such development of the story. But honestly saying, definitely we would do our best to stay with the United States as our strategic partner.
5: All right. Thank you very much indeed. That's Vladimir Omelyan there, retired major, former Minister of Infrastructure in Ukraine.
6: Now, talking there about Donald Trump and that Ukraine-Russia energy agreement, potentially, followed by the strike that we've been hearing about, combined with Houthi attacks on Saudi Arabia, that has been a lot and it has had an impact on oil prices. Let's now go to Singapore, our business desk there, and speak to our business presenter, Achana Shukla. Achana, what's the latest on oil prices?
8: Oh, well, Anne, it's pretty volatile at the moment. If you would see last few days, there have been actually intraday swings as well, because traders are trying to digest competing forces. There is a hope that if what President Trump said in terms of a energy ceasefire between Ukraine and Russia, and Russia starts supplying diesel to the market, that is the positive news that they are dealing with, and that's why, in fact, right now, the Brent crude has actually fallen 1% lower. It's trading at around $103 a barrel. But it is definitely volatile, because there are, on the other side, concerns of the intensifying security situation in Saudi Arabia that has brought back concerns on the stability and supply from Middle East as far as oil is concerned.
6: And there's this talk about the Russian diesel deal with the US. Could it bridge the supply gap and bring prices down if they come?
8: Most experts believe it will just have maybe a cosmetic effect on retail prices at the pumps across the world. The numbers that Donald Trump has been speaking about is just, he's talking about 2.25 million barrels of diesel, immediate supplies from Russia once it starts. That's just half a day of what United States uses diesel in a day. So it barely will have any impact. Then Europe doesn't buy diesel from Russia. And even if the sanctions go off, there is a fair chance that, you know, European Union may still not buy diesel from Russia, because, in fact, the EU foreign policy chief over the weekend said that, you know, lifting sanctions on Russian diesel would help Kremlin's war on Ukraine. Germany has made a similar concern on that. Canada has made a similar concern. So many countries may not want to buy diesel. And then there are questions also on, one, validity and longevity of such a ceasefire. We've seen in the past such ceasefires fall through very quickly. And then there is also no clear evidence as to how much capacity does Russia have. There have been consistent attacks on refineries, and their supply capacity is really constrained. So there are a lot of question marks, and experts say prices will continue to be on the higher side for consumers like you and me across the world.
6: Archana Shukla, many thanks for that.
5: You're listening to Newsday from the BBC World Service with Anne Soy in Nairobi and Rob Young in London. A reminder of some of our main headlines. Ukraine has accused Russia of continuing to target its power plants, despite Donald Trump having announced a ceasefire towards energy infrastructure. And a federal judge has ordered an immediate halt to the broadcasting of government-funded adverts promoting President Trump.
6: Now, let's go to India and talk about the Gen Z-led cockroach movement that have accused the police of using excessive force during protests over the weekend. They have vowed to continue seeking the resignation of a top election official after 2 days of demonstrations in the capital, Delhi. Now, there is another march to the Supreme Court planned for today. Protests on Saturday saw the leaders of the movement arrested and then later freed on Sunday. One of them, Abhijit Dibke, began the movement in May after India's Chief Justice likened some jobless young people to cockroaches. We're now joined by Yogendra Yadav, a political activist in Delhi. Welcome to the programme. So will you be joining the cockroach movement on this march to the Supreme Court?
9: Indeed, I would be joining that. Just to clarify, the protests that we have witnessed in the last 10 days have had three different streams. One called by and led by Cockroach Janata Party, which is what happened on Saturday and had a spillover yesterday. Two, supported by various youth organizations other than Cockroach Janata Party. And three, by the India Bloc, which is the opposition party's block. It is the opposition party's block which has given the call today for the march to the Supreme Court. And of course, people like me would join all the three.
6: Right. And so what will you be hoping to achieve?
9: Today's march is to remind the Supreme Court of India that they are the custodian of the Indian Constitution, that we have seen repeated violations. We have witnessed disenfranchisement at a scale which is unimaginable. And if I tell your audience that in India we have had 133 million names deleted, you would be shocked. This is unheard of in any democracy. And by the time this exercise, which is being called a revision of voters list, is completed, the gap between the adult population of India, as officially estimated, and the voters list would be nearly 150 million. The Supreme Court hasn't done a thing about it. The Supreme Court said on Friday that the government should be restrained in how it deals with the Saturday protests. But what did we have? We had virtually a martial law in the country. We had thousands of protesters being detained under house arrest. We had 250 trains cancelled to Delhi. We had 47 metro stations closed down. We had a complete internet shutdown in the heart of Delhi. This was virtually a curfew. Thousands of protesters like me were detained. Many of them faced torture and beating under detention. And yesterday, more than a dozen journalists have been detained just for covering the protest. This is what we are witnessing. And we want to go to the Supreme Court to say, please protect the Constitution. Please protect my fundamental rights.
6: Right. On the question that you raise on the Electoral Commission updating their records, they say that they're trying to purge the dead and ineligible voters from the system. They have denied that they, you know, the accusations that your party and others are making.
9: Indeed, no disenfranchisement in the world, even in 19th century US, said that they were into disenfranchisement. The entire disenfranchisement in the world always takes place in the names of norms, rules, improving the voters' list. I'll give you a simple statistics. India's adult population as of today is 1,030 million, as estimated by Government of India. 1.03 billion. And the voters' list as it stood before this so-called revision began was about 990 million. After this exercise, the voters' list would be nearly 880 million. My simple question is, all right, you purged the dead, you've done all the wonderful things, but why this gap of 150 million people? Where have they gone?
6: Right.
9: These are the missing voters.
6: Many thanks for speaking to us, Yogendra Yadav, political activist in Delhi.
5: Time to get all your sport headlines now. Here's Isaac Fannin.
10: Yeah, in what was a largely tense, highly emotional match at Anfield, Manchester City ended up laying waste to Liverpool. 3-0 is how it finished, but it was, for much of the match, pretty tight between the two sides. Ryan Gravenberch, though, was sent off for a second bookable offence, and that's when it all went wrong for the Reds. Of course, the match was played in the backdrop of what has been a difficult few weeks for City fans, as the club was found guilty of the majority of breaches of financial regulations. Anfield made their thoughts known on the situation from way before the match, as banners and flags were unveiled and the atmosphere was filled with accusations of cheating. We're going to hear from our senior football correspondent, John Murray, in the last hour of Newsday, so make sure you stick around for that. And before I head off, away from football, Red Bull's Max Verstappen won the Singapore Grand Prix, but Kimi Antonelli, he finished third and now leads the championship by 102 points.
5: Isaac, talk to you later. Thank you.
6: Now, as America's midterm elections approach, the data centers powering the expansion of artificial intelligence are becoming a political flashpoint. A new proposal in Washington, D.C. would require them to cover the additional electricity infrastructure costs they create. President Trump champions their expansion and supporters point to investment in America's technological future. But the Attorney General in the state of Arizona has called for a pause on new proposals amid residents' concern about water and electricity demand. The waste heat produced by a single data center can surpass the amount emitted by 40,000 households. Our North America correspondent Shaima Khalil has been hearing what it means to live alongside these giant facilities.
11: Get off it! Put people over profit!
12: Data center, shut it down!
13: Who's counting?
14: The backlash against the data center boom is spreading across America. Here in Arizona, protesters outside Mesa City Council are fighting plans for yet another development.
15: The point of technology is to make things more efficient, not to coat the earth in rapidly depreciating chips that heat, you know, neighborhoods, produce noise, and make the area less livable.
16: It's near elementary schools, it's near community centers, I mean, outside of just being near my home, and it's going to have a lot of bad effects for the area.
17: We can't have another data center. We don't have enough water as it is.
14: You can hear the hum as soon as you enter this suburban neighborhood. Just across the street from people's homes, machinery keeps these vast windowless buildings running. Inside are rows of computer servers processing information around the clock. This is the infrastructure behind America's AI progress. Any slowdown, President Trump warns, means losing to China. But this AI revolution can make for a very noisy neighbor. Maureen and Richard Bechtol moved here to be closer to family. Now this noise carries into their backyard.
18: We love our house, but if we had known that was going in, we never would have bought here. But it's enough to make the difference between a pleasant lifestyle and wondering how much noise is going to be coming up and what's next.
13: We've only heard one generator at a time, and we can't be outside.
14: Do you foresee yourself continuing to live here, or would you want to leave?
13: Well, I would like to leave today, but financially, I don't think I can lose that much money.
14: You think you'll lose on the value of the house?
13: Oh, I would lose big time.
18: Oh, I'm sure of it. Yeah. I'm sure of it.
19: This is essentially a data logger.
14: Professor David Saylor, the director of the School of Geographical Sciences and Urban Planning at Arizona State University, has been studying how heat released by data centers is making communities in the already scorching state even hotter.
20: Driving around this neighborhood, what worries you about its proximity to that data center?
19: This neighborhood is in the downwind wash of that data center. And so the residents here are all going to feel a couple of degree Fahrenheit warming on a typical day. And that will translate to higher energy costs for them running air conditioners, probably higher landscape water use costs, as well as a slight increase in the risk related to adverse health outcomes.
14: Tech companies say newer designs can reduce water and energy use, and some residents see data centers as essential to the technology they already rely on.
21: I don't think it's a problem, and I'm kind of excited. I just recently bought a Tesla with full self-driving, and I know that uses a lot of data, and it's awesome. So I don't have a problem with it. I guess I could see at some point it could get out of hand, but with all the AI stuff, but right now I'm loving it, personally.
14: In Casa Grande, we walk around Nancy Kaywood's family farm. Generations of her family have grown cotton, barley, and lettuce here. Now we're standing on dry brown earth where crops once grew. She says around 85% of the farm lies unplanted because of the prolonged drought.
22: We need that water, and if it's not there, how do we farm?
14: And even though times are tough, she's refused offers from data center developers to buy the land.
22: Knowing my granddad worked so hard for this farm, knowing my parents worked so hard for it, now my son, and just not having it here would just be, it would be hard.
14: What do you say to President Trump? Because he's a big advocate of data centers.
22: Can't eat data centers. Can't eat them. They're not going to provide food for you.
14: As voters head to the polls in November, many issues will weigh heavily on their minds. Among them, the expansion of AI, changing their lives, and the landscape around them.
6: The BBC's Shaima Khalil reporting there. And Rob, just hearing that hum, I wonder, would you fancy living near that?
5: No different, I suppose, to living next to a manufacturing plant, which would be making noise, although perhaps not overnight, unless it's a 24-hour shift pattern, I suppose. But it's one of those big economic divides of the moment, the data centre divide, as it's called, where some people think it's going to be a source of employment, it's best to be in potentially the economy of the future, and others say it's just too big and unsightly and doesn't make him any jobs anyway.
6: And so the debate continues. 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There's plenty more to come.
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1: At least 139 people have been killed, including 15 children, in a deadly shipwreck off the coast of Djibouti.
0: Airstrikes on artisanal gold mines in Sudan have reportedly killed dozens of people.
1: And we have a BBC investigation into the shooting by police at a national farewell for Kenya's former Prime Minister. But first, this news.
2: BBC News with David Harper. Ukrainians have again been experiencing blackouts after power plants were hit by Russia, despite the announcement by President Trump of what he called an energy ceasefire. President Volodymyr Zelensky said he would support a pause if Russia did. Moscow has not commented. The authorities in Saudi Arabia say one person has been killed and 11 others injured in a fresh wave of Houthi strikes on the international airport in the capital Riyadh. It was the third attack in 4 days. A federal judge in the United States has ordered an immediate halt to taxpayer-funded adverts promoting President Trump in the run-up to next month's midterm elections. The ruling follows a public outcry over the adverts, which have cost at least $19 million. A Sudanese rights group has alleged that an Egyptian Air Force attack on a gold mine near Sudan's border with Egypt has killed at least 72 people. Survivors at the Al-Uqaidat mine in a disputed border area say more may have died. The leader of India's main opposition Congress party says he'll lead a march on the Supreme Court in Delhi on Monday to defend democracy. It's the latest scheduled demonstration against changes to the list of voters that's seen tens of millions of names reportedly scrubbed from the electoral roll. The European Climate Monitor says temperatures in a key area of the Pacific Ocean reached an all-time high in September as the El Niño phenomenon continues to deepen. It is expected to reach its peak towards the end of the year. Finance ministers and central bankers from around the world are gathering in Thailand for the annual meeting of the International Monetary Fund and World Bank. On Tuesday, the IMF will unveil its global economic forecast. The president of Microsoft says more action needs to be taken to ensure artificial intelligence technology remains a benefit to humanity. Brad Smith told the BBC that Britain was one of the best-placed countries to oversee the evaluation and regulation of frontier AI models, as it already possessed the technological capability. BBC News.
0: Thanks very much, David, for that summary of the news. Hello, you're with Newsday from the BBC World Service with Anne Soy in Nairobi and Rob Young in London. Thanks very much for joining us today.
1: This half hour, you'll hear stories from Djibouti, Sudan and Kenya.
0: Isaac Fannon will be here with your sport, looking at an under-fire Manchester City thrashing Liverpool 3-0.
1: Your comments on that or any other thing that you hear on the programme, always welcome. Our text number is +447 786 20 50 85. Now, more than 130 migrants, including 15 children, have died after a boat they were travelling in sank off the coast of Djibouti. Dozens more remain missing. The incident is believed to have happened on Thursday night, and so far only 82 people have survived. According to the International Organization for Migration, IOM, the boat had been travelling from Djibouti to Yemen with 305 people on board when it capsized near the port town of Obok. Let's now speak to Alexandra Kwasak, the IOM chef de mission in Djibouti. Welcome to the programme. You have been to the to where some of those who survived have been rescued. You have been speaking to them as well. What have they been telling you?
3: Good morning. Thank you. We went quickly after we are noticed about the incidents, together with the authorities, in order to try first to see who we could rescue. Unfortunately, what we saw was absolutely devastating. A lot of bodies on the beach. We are able to find, as you said, a group of 82 survivors, but not all at once, mostly in groups. We found two more people, actually, the day before yesterday. We are lost in the desert. They were all in state of shock, as you can imagine.
1: What have they been telling you about where they were coming from, what their hopes were, where they were hoping to go to?
3: They were planning to go to Yemen in order to, most of the time, reach the Gulf countries. So for most of them, it's for economic opportunity that they are undertaking this very dangerous journey.
1: And did you get the sense that they understand the perils of this journey? You know, this is not the first incident of this kind, and also where they're going. It's a country at war.
3: It's a very good question. I mean, some of them have heard that there is conflict in Yemen. There are other migrants with whom we talked who had no idea that there were like an intensification of the conflict there. But what's very striking for me is this sense of determination for them to just undertake the journey, regardless of the danger that they are ready to face in order to reach this economic dream that they have in the Gulf countries.
1: And what do they say about what happened before the shipwreck?
3: It's a cure very close to the shore, which is just, we could see the boat. I mean, very...
1: Alexander?
3: So it's a small embarkation. And what happened is the fact that the boat was very much overcrowded.
1: When you talk of overcrowded, just describe to us these immigrant journeys and the nature of the boats that they use. And you talk of overcrowding. We've heard this before.
3: So it depends. There is different type of boat that are being used to make this journey. The one that we saw was way too small for the number of people it was. And that's why actually it could not go much far in the sea and it sunk immediately. But unfortunately, most of the passengers didn't know how to swim, which resulted in so many tragic deaths.
1: And what is your organization and other organizations involved in this doing about these perilous journeys?
3: So we in Djibouti, because we talk about the danger of in the sea, but you also have dangers on the road. So we constantly have some mobile patrols who are in the desert to try to find the one who gets stranded. It's a very long journey, even before you reach the coast of Djibouti, in order to go further. We are trying to do some information sharing to explain the dangers of the journey, but a lot of the assistance is purely humanitarian. Unfortunately, what we've done for the past few days together with authorities is way beyond what humanitarian assistance is about. I mean, it was about burying dead bodies, which is not something we are preparing this type of. I mean, we know these things happen, unfortunately, but it's extremely shocking as a humanitarian worker to do this type of activities.
1: Going beyond your mission. But what about the survivors? What kind of support are they receiving?
3: So we have a migrant response center in Obok. Sorry, no, Obok is north of Djibouti. It's at the gate of Bab El Mandeb. So there we have a center where we provide shelter, food, assistance to migrants who either are found in distress and require for a place to rest. And for most of them also, we're going to provide assistance for voluntary returns toward their home countries. But with this specific group, we could see that because of the state of shock as well, I mean, not only we had to provide some emergency health assistance, but a lot of work is being undertaken as well with our psychologist in order to just let them speak through what happened. But it's so shocking that it's very difficult. As I was trying to discuss with some of them, it was difficult to get the stories. And maybe it's not the good moment, you know, also to ask so many questions. But we need some questions. We need some responses, about what happened.
1: Many thanks for giving us those updates, Alexandre Kwasok, the IOM chef de mission in Djibouti.
0: Well, with staying with that part of the world, the Yemen-based movement, the Houthis, have launched a series of attacks on Saudi Arabia. On Sunday, they hit the main international airport in the capital, Riyadh, for the third time in 4 days. One person was killed. A strike there on Saturday killed at least 13 people and injured more than 300. Well, the Houthis, who are backed by Iran, say they're targeting Saudi Arabia over its support for government forces in Yemen's civil war. The conflict has the potential to stoke the conflict between the US and Iran. Well, our World News correspondent Joe Inwood has this report on the impact of Saturday's attack and the background to the conflict.
4: May I have your attention, please?
5: Chaos at one of Saudi Arabia's most important airports. Inside the terminal, the damage is clear, the result of a missile strike. more than 300 people injured. Emergency services said to be overwhelmed. The Houthis have claimed responsibility for this attack, as well as one at a state-run gas plant. The Iran-backed group control large parts of Yemen, Saudi Arabia's strategically significant southern neighbour. For more than a decade, the Houthis have been involved in a brutal civil war with the internationally recognised government, which has Saudi backing. Now, for the last couple of years, there's been an uneasy truce, but that was shattered in recent months. The Houthis made lightning advances down the Red Sea coast last month, giving them an even greater ability to threaten shipping in the Red Sea. Now, Saudi Arabia responded with airstrikes, and with the government recently retook some territory. The Houthi response to that could be seen at Riyadh Airport. Last night, from the US president, condemnation of the attack, but no promise of support.
6: I think it's terrible.
7: Are the Saudis able to defend themselves?
6: Well, they're able to defend. Look, the Saudis are good fighters, but I think the attack was a terrible thing.
5: This attack was one of the most severe on Saudi soil in over a decade. Some of those killed are now being identified. One of them, Bothena Ueda, was a mother of four from Syria. She was a victim of a conflict she had no part in, but that seems to be escalating dangerously.
0: Joe Inwood reporting. So what are the implications of the latest attacks? Our senior international correspondent, Orla Geerin, is in the Yemeni city of Aden.
8: The conflicts in this region are intertwined, and one of those conflicts is certainly now getting worse. The attack on the airport in Riyadh was a major strike by the Houthis. They managed to target a building that was not only economically important to Saudi Arabia, but also a very politically sensitive site. Now, since the strike on Saturday, the Houthis have struck again. We know they have hit a building at the airport. The Houthis are saying that Saudi airspace remains a target. They are telling airlines to stay away and say that that warning should be heeded. Now, Saudi Arabia, for its part, has pledged a decisive retaliation. Now, we don't know what that will be, but people here in the region are certainly bracing for an escalation. And then there's the question of what this means for Donald Trump. His great ally, Saudi Arabia, has now been hit hard. The Saudis were already asking for more help. He was holding back. Now he has a dilemma. Does he step in to help them with direct military aid, or does he risk looking weak? And of course, he has to think about the midterms, which are fast approaching. And there is also a dimension to all of this that stretches far beyond the Middle East. This renewed, increased insecurity is going to drive concerns about the flow of global exports from this region. The Houthis have taken control of the strategic strait of Bab al-Mandab. That's already a problem. So all of this will exacerbate concerns about global supplies and fears about prices. So the impact will be felt well beyond this region.
0: That was our senior international correspondent there, Orla Geerin, reporting from the Yemeni city of Aden.
1: To Sudan now, where airstrikes on artisanal gold mines in the north have reportedly killed dozens of people and injured many more. Witnesses who spoke to Darfur Victim Support say fighter aircraft carrying out strikes near Sudan's border with Egypt on Saturday. The area hosts thousands of artisanal miners from all over Sudan, many of whom remain unaccounted for. Adam Musa, Executive Director of Darfur Victim Support, joins us now. Welcome to the program. So what's the latest that you've heard from these strikes in Al Ukayat gold mine site?
9: Thank you so much. And thank you, you know, for the BBC World Service, you know, for the interview me or hosting me. According to the information from the monitoring of the ground of the Darfur Victim Support Organization, this attack, you know, was happening, you know, on 10th of October 2026. About 8:30 a.m. Sudan time, you know, the Egypt two aircraft, Antonov, you know, they attack Al Igedat north of Al Wadi. This place, you know, there is more than 12,000 of the Sudanese mining gold. you know, they have been there, you know, since 17 or 18 years ago. Those people, you know, they are working on that side, the Egypt Air Forces, you know, with the Egyptian army. You know, they attacked, you know, the place, and they killed, you know, about 200

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1: Egypt, you know, to attack the Sudanese, you know, mining gold, you know, in that area. And this is, you know, it's the land of the Sudan. But unfortunately, you know, the de facto government, you know, is led, you know, by Al Burhan. Up to now, you know, he never did anything or even, you know, the investigation. Even last night, you know, our organization, you know, they did interview, you know, with the people, you know, who are injured there. You know, there is a lack of medication and also, you know, there is a lack of the service. We use, you know, the point of the BBC World Service, you know, to speak, you know, to world, to condemn, you know, this aggressive attack and also call the international organization, you know, to investigate it and bring the Egypt army to the justice and accountability.
2: Thank you very much for speaking to us. The killing of the airstrikes that killed artisanal miners, dozens of them, in the north of Sudan. And the witnesses have made accusations against, they say that they have been seeing aircrafts, Egyptian aircrafts carrying out the strikes. We haven't heard from either the Egyptian or the Sudanese militaries on this incident. Many thanks for speaking to us. Adam Musa, Executive Director of Darfur Victims Support.
3: 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Here is Isaac.
4: As Premier League matches go, Liverpool's home encounter with Manchester City had quite a lot of added spice.
5: Well, here they come. And listen to this. This is for Manchester City. Being led out by Ruben Dias in their royal blue tracksuit tops. Ruben Dias turns to his left and he applauds towards those Manchester City fans. Well, you can hear that just being drowned out by the Premier League music, but another chorus of cheats.
4: Yeah, this game is often highly anticipated, but with City being found guilty of breaching the majority of the charges levelled against them by the Premier League, they were bound to be received unwelcomingly at a club who were beaten by City in the race for Premier League titles in the period in question. On the field, a tight match as many expected, but it turned on a red card for Liverpool. Ryan Gravenberch, who had been having a fabulous game up until then, was sent off for a second bookable offence, and then City turned on the magic, Erling Haaland and Jeremy Doku scoring two fabulous goals, with the icing on the cake coming from this man.
5: The ball's allowed to run into the penalty area. Now Shirky with a chance. Brilliant footwork. Oh, and then he tucks it underneath Alisson. And that's 3-0. And that is Ryan Shirky showing his top class. But there is the final whistle. What a day it's been after all of the build-up. Manchester City playing their first match after the announcement of the guilty verdict from the Premier League. And what a response this is. Enzo Maresca with all of his coaches around him. And now handshakes all round. A comprehensive win at Liverpool. First time that Manchester City have won successive league matches at Anfield since 1953. It's a first defeat for Liverpool under Andoni Iraola in any competition. And yet, strangely, eerily, the song and the chant from the stands from the Liverpool supporters to the team that's at the top of the league, 6 wins out of 6, is going down, all very strange.
4: Yeah, if you needed a reminder that the Premier League could do with putting this sorry saga behind them, that was a stark example. Usually we'd be talking about how Manchester City are destined for a first league title in 2 seasons, but with the threat of punishment looming, it all feels very unclear. One thing's for sure, City players showed a level of fight and determination that is admirable. From the beginning, they made a pointed choice to go and pay respects to their fans before the match and had started, and manager Enzo Maresca was delighted with his side's performance.
6: Very proud, very, very proud for the players, because I know how tough has been for them, you know, in the last 2 weeks, 3 weeks, the noise and these kind of things. But again, very proud for the performance. I think we struggled a little bit first half. We were not good enough on the ball in terms of build-up. Then second half, I think we were much better.
4: Yeah, this story has so many layers to it. It's incredibly political. The British Prime Minister saying he will release details of his meeting with Manchester City

0: owners when he was mayor of Manchester. It comes after he said he'd be really concerned if City owners decided to sell up, comments in which he was heavily criticised for. Let's talk about Liverpool, though. This is their first loss under their manager, Andoni Iraola. He was asked what he thought of the atmosphere at Anfield.
1: I think the atmosphere has been fantastic today, fantastic. Since the beginning, I think has been an example, no? How to support your team. I think probably when we received the red card, it was the moment where you were feeling the stadium. The momentum was for us. Obviously, it's a privilege to be there in the dugout, but luckily we couldn't translate this into point.
0: Yeah, former Liverpool defender Stephen Warnock says the Reds have to improve.
2: Oh, they've got a lot of work to do. I think what I've seen from Iraola is that he's trying to find solutions. I think the disappointing part was, and I mentioned it in commentary, you go down to 10 men, you find a solution to shut up shop and be organised, and you have leaders on the pitch. They don't have enough leaders at the moment.
0: Away from football, Red Bull's Max Verstappen won the Singapore Formula One Grand Prix. Ferrari's Charles Leclerc was second, with the championship leader Kimi Antonelli third for Mercedes, and he leads the championship by 102 points.
3: I can say that we're finally seeing the light at the end of the tunnel with this package, and it's just a matter of understanding which one is the best window, how to put the car in the best window in order to extract the maximum out of the package.
0: Yeah, Antonelli. The light is at the end of the tunnel for Kimi Antonelli. More sport, bbc.com/sport.
4: Sport in the UK is usually relegated to the back pages, yes, of the British newspapers. That match, very much on the front pages, Isaac. The Times, City's defiance, The Guardian, Manchester City shrug off cheating taunts with big win at Liverpool. The Daily Telegraph, though, takes a much starker
0: line
4: on their front page. Cheats prosper.
0: Is that what is pretty stark
4: on their front page. But it's an incredible situation, isn't it?
0: It really is, yeah. And it's one of those, as I mentioned, that the Premier League really need to see the back of. You know, we're not sure when the punishment for City will be doled out, but I think, you know, City are going to have to face those taunts and accusations of cheating throughout the season. And it's just not a very comfortable place for the game's Premier League.
4: You could end it with them either winning the league
0: title
4: or not being in it.
0: Exactly, yeah, and which is hilarious considering, you know, Liverpool fans saying that they were going down even though they'd beaten them 3-0. Very weird.
4: Isaac, thank you. More sport with Isaac a bit later on. And there's this great story on the BBC website all about orangutans being released back into the wild in Borneo. There's a, well, I would say quite a cute video of these orangutans. Well, I'm not sure I'd want to get close to one. Have you seen it?
5: It's really cute. Why wouldn't you want to get close to them? I can see their handlers pretty close to them, taking pictures up close.
4: Yeah.
5: And just releasing them from the cages. And it's just beautiful watching them. So some of them just hop out of them and just run into the wild, climbing the trees. Others are more cautious. They just come out and examine the environment first.
4: Yeah, they come out of these boxes they've been in, don't they, to be transported. So they were released back in the wild in Borneo after they were taken into captivity when the wildfires in Borneo threatened the area where they were living just a few months ago. And so three mothers, three daughters, two adult males have been freed. If you head to the BBC website, you can see the names of these orangutans as well. Very originally, Mama Lifa and her child Lifa, Mama Man and her baby Man. All the names are on there. And they look delighted to be back in the wild.
5: Yeah, it's lovely to watch that. And, you know, they are among 46 orangutans that were rescued from fires by Indonesian authorities in August and September. And so it looks much greener now, the environment. So I'm sure they're glad to be back.
4: Yeah, we might try and get somebody on from the organisation that's been involved in that rescue, International Animal Rescue Indonesia, if we can.
5: Now, three mourners shot and killed by police at a national farewell for Kenya's former Prime Minister were not involved in the clash that sparked the gunfire, the BBC Africa Eye has revealed. Forensic analysis by the BBC World Service suggests that an elite police unit responsible for protecting the president may have fired the fatal shots in a football stadium packed with thousands who'd come to see the body of Raila Odinga. Runako Selina reports.
6: In death as in life, Raila Odinga had an ability to draw crowds. Tens of thousands packed Nairobi streets to see his coffin a year ago as his body returned home from India, where the veteran opposition leader and former prime minister had died. The crowds were so large, authorities abandoned the public viewing at Parliament, redirecting his body instead to a stadium on the edge of the city. Mourners spilled onto the pitch and into the stands. Andrew Kenga was one of them, recording videos for TikTok.
7: Outside, there was no security. Everyone was getting in whichever entry was open. People got impatient of waiting for Raila's body. There were some politicians who tried to calm the crowd down, telling them just chill, the body's on the way.
6: Hours of waiting in the heat with no water or official updates turned confusion into anger. A scuffle breaks out in a section close to the pitch, reserved for the president and other dignitaries, followed by gunfire. 36-year-old Vincent Ogutu was one of three men killed by a gunshot wound to the chest. BBC Africa Eye has spent months analysing hundreds of videos and images. We locate Vincent sitting high in the stands, more than 160 metres away from the chaos below. His body is carried out and loaded into the back of a truck. His father is inconsolable, wailing over the body of his only son. An independent investigation is ongoing. A year on, his wife Yvonne and three children want to know why he was killed and who was responsible.
8: I will just try to be that strong woman, very strong. But deep inside, there is a hole. You know, it is very painful. Because sometimes you just sit down and you ask yourself, at Kasarani there were so many people, so many of them. Why? Why him?
6: Our ballistic analysis points to the VIP area, where we can see officers aiming as the most likely source of the bullets that killed Vincent. These men wear tactical clothing, their faces covered. We've identified it as an elite unit responsible for presidential protection. The BBC cannot rule out the possibility that other officers also fired. Kenya's Interior Minister, Kipchumba Murkomen, who was at the stadium that day, told us the investigation's findings would determine what action is taken.
9: We continue sending our condolences to the families that lost their loved ones. Let me tell you, even if your son or your daughter was culpable of any act or so forth, it's still painful for every family.
6: Our investigation found no evidence that Vincent or the other two victims, Evans Kitche or Jida Burka, were involved in any wrongdoing that day. We put our findings to Kenya's police. They acknowledged there were huge lessons to be learned for a better, more professional police response. Kenya's police watchdog, IPOA, which is investigating the events, did not respond to our request for comment.
5: Rona Corselina reporting. This is Newsday.
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5: Hello, welcome to Newsday on the BBC World Service with Rob Young in London and Anne Soy in Nairobi.
4: Another strike has hit Riyadh's international airport a day after 13 people were killed and hundreds wounded in an attack by the Houthi movement. We'll speak to a Yemeni security analyst on the latest developments.
5: A BBC investigation finds evidence that the world's biggest accountancy firm helped Roman Abramovich to hide his wealth and avoid tax.
4: Ukraine's President Zelensky has welcomed Donald Trump's idea of an energy ceasefire, but says Russia is continuing to attack Ukrainian power plants despite the American leader's announcement. We'll get an update from our correspondent in Kyiv.
0: And in sport, Manchester City have won 3-0 against Liverpool in their first match since being found guilty of breaching financial rules. We'll have more on that all after the latest world news.
14: BBC News with David Harper. Ukrainians have again been experiencing blackouts after power plants were hit by Russia, despite the announcement by President Trump of what he called an energy ceasefire. Moscow has not commented, but Ukraine initially reacted with surprise. This report from our correspondent in Kyiv, Dan Johnson.
15: On the edge of Kharkiv, a reminder, Russia has not stopped attacking Ukraine. This just hours after Donald Trump announced his partial truce. On Truth Social, he wrote, "Effective immediately, there is an energy ceasefire in the war between Russia and Ukraine. Ukraine said it was ready to cease if Russia did the same." In Kyiv, the streets have fallen dark and quiet as its power network has been pounded.
14: The Saudi authorities say Sunday's attack by the Houthis in Yemen on Riyadh's main international airport has killed one person and injured 11 more. It's the third time the airport has been struck in 4 days. An attack on Saturday left 13 people dead. Yolande Nell reports.
16: The deadly attacks on the Saudi capital's international airport mark a sharp escalation in the Yemen war, where Riyadh has long militarily supported the internationally recognized government against the Houthis. The Houthis have claimed multiple attacks over the past day, warning airlines and passengers against using Saudi airports and airspace. The Saudis say that in the east, Dammam Airport was attacked with another drone shot down, and that a ballistic missile heading for a southern city was intercepted and destroyed.
14: A federal judge in the United States has ordered an immediate halt to taxpayer-funded adverts promoting President Trump in the run-up to next month's midterm elections. The ruling follows a public outcry over the adverts, which the government acknowledged in court filings have cost it at least $19 million. In response to the controversy, Mr. Trump had previously said on social media that he and his political campaign would pay for the spots. But the White House later clarified that his post was not referring to reimbursement for those already aired. The Sudanese rights group Emergency Lawyers has alleged that an Egyptian Air Force attack on a gold mine near Sudan's border with Egypt has killed at least 72 artisanal miners. The Al Okaidat mine is situated in a disputed border area. Jonathan Fruin has more detail.
17: Mine workers who escaped the attack fear the death toll could exceed 200 amid concerns that miners may be trapped underground in collapsed shafts. The location of the mine is claimed by both Sudan and Egypt, and according to workers, Egyptian patrols have previously warned them to keep away. Given high gold prices, artisanal mining can be lucrative, and the workers have told local media that trucks regularly haul ore from the site into Egypt. Saturday's attack follows an airstrike in June, also reportedly by Egypt, which killed 23 workers. Egypt has not yet commented on the latest allegations.
14: World News from the BBC. The European Climate Monitor says temperatures in a key area of the Pacific Ocean reached an all-time high in September. The phenomenon is continuing to deepen and is expected to reach its peak towards the end of the year. Finance ministers and central bankers from around the world are gathering in the Thai capital Bangkok for the annual meeting of the International Monetary Fund and World Bank. It's being held under the shadow of wars in Ukraine and Iran that have contributed to higher energy costs and interest rates. The president of Microsoft says more action is needed to be needs to be taken to ensure artificial intelligence technology remains a benefit to humanity. Brad Smith told the BBC that Britain was one of the best placed countries to oversee the evaluation and regulation of frontier AI models, as it already possessed the technological capability. Action, he said, had to be taken now and not after future generations had been affected. A BBC investigation has found that the world's biggest accountancy firm helped in falsifying documents to hide the Russian billionaire Roman Abramovich's wealth and evade tax. The investigation by the Panorama programme uncovered hundreds of backdated documents. Here's Richard Bilton.
18: Panorama has been investigating a data leak which shows how Roman Abramovich's Cypriot advisers backdated hundreds of documents to conceal his vast wealth and evade tax in Cyprus. The world's biggest accountancy firm, Deloitte, apparently advised on the falsification of records and then signed off company accounts. Roman Abramovich's lawyers deny he evaded tax or concealed his fortune. They say he was not involved in day-to-day operations and that Panorama has provided no evidence he knew about the falsification or backdating of any documents. Deloitte Cyprus says it's unable to comment because the documents are more than 20 years old and no longer accessible.
14: Deloitte says it complies with applicable laws. BBC News.
5: Many thanks for those news updates. Hello and welcome to Newsday on the BBC World Service. We are live in London with Rob Young and in Nairobi with Anne Soy.
4: Coming up, we're going to get to the latest on the war in Ukraine, also those Houthi attacks on Saudi Arabia, and the story we just heard in the news there, that BBC Panorama investigation into the accountancy firm Deloitte's role in billionaire Roman Abramovich's tax evasion.
5: Your comments always welcome. You can send us a text or a WhatsApp message on our usual number, which is +44 77 86 20 50 85.
4: Ukraine's President Volodymyr Zelensky says that Russia has continued attacks on power plants. That is despite Donald Trump's announcement that Ukraine and Russia had agreed to an immediate energy ceasefire. Well, President Zelensky said he was prepared to support such an agreement, but there's been no word yet from Moscow. Another flashpoint that has emerged in the conflict is data centres. Ukraine has been targeting Russian digital infrastructure, with data centres belonging to the Russian tech giant Yandex having to halt some of its operations in the wake of one such attack. The pause caused disruption to internet and cloud services across Russia. Well, to discuss this aspect of the war, I've been speaking to a Russian internet expert, Alexander Isavnin, who's in Moscow.
19: In Russia, Yandex is like Amazon, Uber, Google, Apple, and Facebook together. Even you in Europe do not like American corporations, but in Russia, situation is a bit worse because there is no strong anti-monopoly laws and activities which are even in California. So Yandex is everything, like all these corporations, but together. And it also works closely with government.
4: And so Yandex facilities have been attacked. What has the impact of that been on internet services in Russia?
19: Because Yandex is kind of Amazon for Russia. So they also leases a lot of virtual machines in their infrastructure. So not just Yandex services like search, or taxi ordering, or shopping, or payments was affected, but also few external services like additional bank applications also get affected because their virtual machines went down.
4: And why do you think Ukraine is targeting Yandex and other companies' Russian data centers?
19: Well, they are finding a big target because Yandex data centers are big enough. They have a good thermal fingerprint, so that's it's easy to aim to them. But I think there could be also a bit conspirological versions because Yandex was founded by Mr. Arkady Volosh, who was forced to sell it. And now Volosh leads his own company called Nobius. And a few weeks ago, we heard that Nobius get partnership with U.S. company of global surveillance Palantir, which is said to be finding good targets for Ukrainian militaries. So maybe now, after this partnership, Mr. Volosh just target his brass to his former company. This could be also.
4: And can these companies do anything to defend themselves, or are they solely reliant on the Russian military to defend the site from Ukrainian attacks?
19: Unlike United States and maybe Britain, for Russian companies, Russian citizens, it's really difficult to own and bear and use arms. But as far as we know, more advanced rockets or drones were used against Yandex objects. So this all possible passive protection which is available for civilian companies haven't worked.
4: When Yandex's operations are affected by these Ukrainian strikes, what are Russians doing? Are they turning to other services, or are there simply not other services they can go to that rival Yandex?
19: No, there are a few other huge companies like Yandex, which operates in Russia, so that's another data center, another virtual infrastructure.
4: There was some speculation a few months ago that maybe Moscow was trying to, in a sense, remove Russia from the global internet so that the Kremlin could control what information Russians have access to. Has that largely not been successful then because of VPNs?
19: Definitely I hear such speculations for last 15 years since first inceptions of content blocking in Russia. Yes, somebody says that somebody at Kremlin, at higher officials, dreams about Russia being cut out of the internet and stay local. But for sure, these businesses in Russia are still global. People in Russia still want to be part of global society, including family members of these higher officials. You maybe know that the most of family of press secretary of Putin, Mr. Peskov, lives outside of Russia. And it is said that nearly all families of higher officials likes to travel abroad and likes to have access information. So even somebody may dream about cutting off Russia. Russians and even members of families of those who dream to cut Russia out of the internet still uses internet and wants to continue use internet and have access to global information.
4: That was Russian internet expert Alexander Isavdin there talking to us to Moscow, and we'll be heading to the Ukrainian capital Kyiv a bit later on this half hour to speak to our correspondent there.
5: Now, the world's biggest accountancy firm helped in falsifying documents to hide Roman Abramovich's wealth and evade tax. BBC Panorama has uncovered hundreds of documents that were backdated by the Russian billionaire's advisors. Many of them were drawn up with the help of Deloitte. Roman Abramovich denies any wrongdoing, and Deloitte says that it complies with applicable laws. Richard Bilton reports.
18: Things have changed for Roman Abramovich. He's been sanctioned because of his links to Vladimir Putin. He's been forced to sell his beloved Chelsea. And now revelations from inside his financial empire. Together with the Bureau of Investigative Journalism, Panorama has been investigating a data leak which shows the lengths some of his advisors went to hide his billions. The leak shows Mr. Abramovich's advisers falsified and backdated hundreds of documents, many with the help of Deloitte. Professor of Accounting Lord Prem Sikka reviewed the documents.
20: It is trying to cover up something, and what we appear to have here is a fiddle factory. In a fiddle factory, you fiddle the transactions, you backdate them, and that is what appears to have been happening here regularly.
18: Some documents were falsified to conceal his vast wealth, others to evade tax. One example from 2003 involves a Cypriot company that held almost $2 billion of Mr. Abramovich's money in the bank. It should have been paying tax on the interest, but 2 years later, his advisors backdated documents to falsely show it didn't own the cash. Here's barrister Andrew Mitchell KC.
21: It's a straightforward and blatant move to protect from legitimate taxation assets which should otherwise have been subject to tax.
22: So it's tax evasion?
21: Yeah, straightforward.
22: And how serious is that?
21: Well, again, if it happened in England and it was in the millions, His Majesty's Revenue and Customs would be thinking about a prosecution.
18: Roman Abramovich's lawyers say he denies he evaded tax or concealed his fortune. They say he was not involved in the day-to-day operations and that Panorama has provided no evidence that he knew of, authorised or directed the falsification or backdating of any documents. Deloitte Cyprus says it's unable to comment because the documents are more than 20 years old and no longer accessible.
5: Richard Bilton reporting. We go to Saudi Arabia now, where Yemen's Houthis have claimed another attack on one of the country's main airports on Sunday, just a day after a strike on the same facility, which killed 13 people and injured more than 300. A Saudi military spokesman said that a projectile had hit King Khalid International Airport, causing a fire in one of its passenger holds. Saudi Arabia Civil Aviation Authority says that one person was killed and 11 injured. Dammam Airport in eastern Saudi Arabia, along with local oil facilities, were also hit on Sunday, according to officials.
4: Well, the Iranian-backed Houthi said they targeted the airport with a mix of ballistic and cruise missiles, as well as drones. The group also issued a warning to airlines and passengers against using Saudi Arabian airports and airspace. Saudi Arabia supports Yemen's internationally recognised government in Aden and continues to support military pressure on the Houthis, alongside diplomatic efforts. For more, I've been speaking to Fatima Al-Asra, who's a Yemeni policy and security analyst and non-resident fellow at the Arab Gulf States Institute in Washington, D.C.
1: So they've been launching these ballistic missiles for a very long time, and a war of attrition, asymmetric warfare is what they're really good at. They want to inflict cost on the kingdom, and there's nothing that can actually stop them. And Saudi Arabia figured that a long time ago, which is why it sought some form of detente with the Houthis and with Iran. So in a way, I think one of the problems is that the world doesn't see the Houthis as a militia. Nobody sees it as a terrorist organization or a militia, but they see them as non-state actors who should give it a try. And I think that has somewhat made our reaction to them really, really slow, because the international community tried de-escalation with this group at multiple times and nothing has worked. It has fired not just at Saudi Arabia, but also at Israel. Before that, Yemeni people bore the cost of this Iranian proxy. And without any kind of real understanding of this group, its motivations, how it works, the fact that it uses violence as a way of communication and imposing costs, we're going to just keep going in circles.
4: When you say that nothing can stop them, Donald Trump has said that he is considering the possibility that America might get involved again in Yemen. Do you think they would be able to withstand strikes by both Saudi Arabia and the Americans?
1: I think strikes are just as good as the intelligence behind them. So if you have the ability to inflict damage where it hurts the Houthis, then yes, that can stop them. The Houthis understand the language of violence, and it's through that kind of coercion that they're able to expand and impose costs on others. And they haven't really seen anyone who could hold them accountable. And also, even if the U.S. president and the Saudis turn Yemen to dust, they'll still think that they are victors.
4: Well, when Saudi Arabia and the Americans are hitting sites in Yemen, presumably they think they are hitting Houthi military sites. But the Houthis seem to have a very large number of drones, of missiles as well. Where are they getting them from?
1: Most of it comes from Iran. A lot of it comes also from missile components, come from China. Targeting systems came from Russia. So there is an axis of resistance, but also this axis that empowers the Houthis from Russia and China. And Houthis have learned to stitch all these pieces together and manufacture the drones, the missiles with IRGC expertise, and generate that capacity to do so.
4: The Iranian Revolutionary Guard. And so the Houthis then have missile factories. They're making their own weapons.
1: They are, yes. Yes, they have the underground missile factories, garages. And whenever the coalition, Saudis or the Americans hit those, they just erect others overnight, you know, in another site. And I think the government counteroffensive right now around the Strait of Bab al-Mandab is consequential because for the first time, the government of Yemen is saying, with Saudi backing, of course, they're saying, we're going to give it a go and try to not just take Bab al-Mandab that the Houthis easily took in September, and now the government took it back, but they're starting to think about Hodeidah, which is the port on the Red Sea that enabled the Houthis all of this power projection. If they're able to get Hodeidah, the Houthis will effectively be landlocked and ultimately really surrounded and would not be able to import anything.
4: That's Fatima Al-Asra there, who's a Yemeni policy and security analyst at the Arab Gulf States Institute, talking to us from Washington, D.C.
5: You're listening to Newsday from the BBC World Service with Rob Young in London and me, Anne Soy, in Nairobi. A reminder now of the main headlines this hour. Ukraine has accused Russia of continuing to target its power plants, despite President Trump having announced a ceasefire towards energy infrastructure. And Saudi Arabia says one person has been killed in the latest Houthi attack on the main airport in Riyadh.
4: Isaac Fannin here with all your sport.
0: Yeah, hugely tense, highly emotional match at Anfield on Sunday. Manchester City beating Liverpool 3-0. It was pretty tight between the two sides. Ryan Gravenberch was sent off, though, for a second bookable offence in the second half, and that is where it all went wrong for the Reds. Erling Haaland, Jeremy Doku and Ryan Cherki getting on the score sheets. Of course, the match had played in the backdrop of what has been a pretty tough few weeks for City fans, as the club was found guilty of the majority of breaches of financial regulations. Anfield made their thoughts known in the situation from way before the match started, as banners and flags were unveiled and the atmosphere was filled with accusations of cheating. We're going to have plenty on that story throughout the morning on Newsday. On Saturday, though, in Australia, history was made as a semi-professional team, South Melbourne FC, won the Australian Cup, becoming the first non-A-League side in history to win the Cup. And we're going to speak to the man who coached them to that triumph a little bit later on in the programme.
4: We look forward to that. Isaac, thank you.
5: Now, on Sunday, President Donald Trump announced a ceasefire between Ukraine and Russia pertaining to the targeting of energy infrastructure on either side. Not long after, Ukrainian President Volodymyr Zelensky expressed surprise at the announcement. President Zelensky then posted on X, writing, "Ukraine supports the ceasefire, and it is important that Russia supports it as well. But overnight, he said that Russia had continued to strike energy targets in Ukraine. So where does this leave the current state of affairs? Joining us now is our correspondent in Kyiv, Dan Johnson. Welcome to the program. So what has been the reaction from Kyiv?
2: Yeah, I think people here are doubtful. They are suspicious. They may hope that this exists and that it holds because it's the kind of thing they've been calling for and it's what they need. There's already been a rolling program of power cuts across Ukraine to try to preserve energy. We've seen disruption to the city heating system, to transport networks that rely on the power. Even the water supplies have been interrupted because they need pumps to get it to people's homes at the tops of tower blocks. So Ukrainians knew how difficult Russia could make the winter with the attacks it has been launching on the power network. They'd said they were ready to stop hitting Russian oil refineries if Russia agreed to cease hitting energy. But this announcement from Donald Trump did seem to come as a bit of a surprise out of the blue. Not the first time that Donald Trump's made this sort of move by announcing something and willing it into existence, even though he said both sides had signed up. The Ukrainians seem to have taken the position that, well, this is what we want. We're going to try to make it work. We will sign up and abide by it and hope that the Russians do too, but they've already seen further Russian attacks on some power plants. Now, whether that continues is the big question. There's been no reaction whatsoever, no comment from the Kremlin about whether they have negotiated, agreed this, or whether they're going to abide by it.
5: And there is also the diesel deal. So what consequences would it have, perhaps, on Ukraine?
2: Yeah, there was anger about the deal that Donald Trump did with Vladimir Putin to allow Russian diesel to be exported. That led to a tit-for-tat between President Zelensky and Donald Trump, with Donald Trump calling for President Zelensky to be kicked out of office. It sounds like behind the scenes there was some pressure on the Ukrainians over the weekend to go along with this energy ceasefire. The Americans were threatening to cut intelligence and weapons if they didn't, and that's perhaps why we saw this strange, shaky announcement coming out of the blue yesterday. In terms of the impact, the Ukrainians knew that Russia could make life really difficult. Last winter was terrible for many Ukrainians who were left in the dark, in the cold, their transport networks interrupted, so they were preparing for all that again. There are already generators out around many Ukrainian cities ready to provide that sort of energy when the power network gives up. And they will still feel the impact of that. The major question is whether Russia continues attacking energy sites, and even if it doesn't and this ceasefire holds, it won't mean an end to the war. There's still the likelihood that Russian drones and missiles will be redirected to other targets. So this would be a positive move if indeed it is respected, but Ukrainians know they are still under threat.
5: Many thanks for those updates. Dan Johnson there in Kyiv.
4: Well, we've been talking about the conflict in Ukraine and in Russia and also in the Middle East. Let's bring all this together to look at what it means for global energy prices, for the price of your bills at home or filling up your car. Archana Shukla joins us from the business desk in Singapore. So what is the latest then on global energy prices?
3: Well, Rob, you know, there is volatility, but for now, the prices are 1% down to, you know, the Brent crude benchmark is trading at around $103 a barrel. It's clinging on to hopes that, you know, Russia will, you know, begin supplying diesel to the global markets and prices could come down, supplies would improve. But then if you look at the intraday charts over the last few days, there have been wild, you know, intraday swings because there are competing forces that oil traders are trying to digest. On one side, there is the positive that there could be an energy ceasefire and the diesel supplies from Russia. On the other hand, there has been, you know, the security situation in Saudi Arabia worsening with so many attacks, and a question mark again on supplies of oil from the Middle East, whether it would, you know, impact that as or not. So there are competing forces. There is definitely volatility. For now, slightly lower on the benchmark at 103.
4: If Russia does stick to this diesel supply agreement with the United States, what does it potentially mean for bridging the gap there is in supplies at the moment?
3: Well, you know, most experts say it wouldn't really have too much of an impact, both in terms of supply and definitely in terms of prices. Whether we look at prices at the pumps in the United States, which is where, you know, prices have gone up 70% since the beginning of the war, and there is a lot of political pressure on the Trump administration to bring that prices down. But, you know, the initial agreement asks for about 2.25 million barrels of diesel to be given. That is just half of what the country uses on a single day. So really, in terms of the quantum of the supplies coming to the market are limited. And secondly, you know, what would be the capacity that Russia currently has? There have been continuing attacks on the refineries in Russia, and a large part of that has been destroyed. So in terms of how much Russia has the capacity to actually supply in the longer term is the big question mark. And then what Dan was talking about, you know, whether this ceasefire will last or it won't, that again is the biggest question mark we've seen over the past several months. These ceasefires last, you know, the trust between the two parties is very limited, and that really is hanging on a very thin thread. So, you know, these are questions which experts are posing, and they're saying that possibly in terms of prices that you and I are paying at the pumps may not really change as far as diesel is concerned.
4: All right, interesting. Thank you very much indeed. That's our business presenter Archana Shukla there joining us from the business desk in Singapore. You're with Newsday from the BBC.
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1: World Food Programme's warning of a looming humanitarian catastrophe as fighting in Yemen's city of Taz chokes off vital supplies.
0: We hear about Western mercenaries in the Democratic Republic of Congo.
1: And activists say Israeli settler attacks are on the rise in the occupied West Bank as the olive harvest season gets underway. First, a summary of the news.
2: BBC News with David Harper. Ukrainians have again been experiencing blackouts after power plants were hit by Russia, despite the announcement by President Trump of what he called an energy ceasefire. President Volodymyr Zelensky said he would support a pause. Moscow has yet to comment. The authorities in Saudi Arabia say one person has been killed and 11 others injured in a fresh wave of Houthi strikes on the international airport in the capital Riyadh. It was the third attack in 4 days. A federal judge in the United States has ordered an immediate halt to taxpayer-funded adverts promoting President Trump in the run-up to next month's midterm elections. The ruling follows a public outcry over the adverts, which have cost at least $19 million. A Sudanese rights group has alleged that an Egyptian Air Force attack on a gold mine near Sudan's border with Egypt has killed at least 72 people. Survivors at the Al Ukaidat mine in a disputed border area say more may have died. There's a heavy police presence in the Indian capital Delhi for a third day as protesters continue to seek the resignation of the country's election chief. The leader of India's main opposition Congress party, Rahul Gandhi, has urged supporters to join a march to the Supreme Court today. The European Climate Monitor says temperatures in a key area of the Pacific Ocean reached an all-time high in September as the El Niño phenomenon continues to deepen. It is expected to reach its peak towards the end of the year. Finance ministers and central bankers from around the world are gathering in Thailand for the annual meetings of the International Monetary Fund and World Bank. On Tuesday, the IMF will unveil its global economic forecast. A BBC investigation has found that the world's biggest accountancy firm, Deloitte, helped in falsifying documents to hide the Russian billionaire Roman Abramovich's wealth and evade tax. He denies any wrongdoing. And that's the latest BBC News.
1: Cheers, David. Thanks very much indeed for that summary of the news. Hello, you're with Newsday from the BBC World Service, coming to you live from Nairobi with Anne Sawin and from London with me, Rob Young. Thank you for being with us today.
0: Over the next half hour, we'll hear about the situation in the Yemeni city of Taz after it fell to the Houthis. We'll also hear about the American mercenaries fighting in the Democratic Republic of Congo.
1: Your thoughts on all of our stories, welcome, of course, by text or WhatsApp. +44 77 86 20 50 85 is the number you need.
0: We start in Yemen this half hour with the resumption of fighting and the fall at the hands of the Houthis of the Yemeni city of Taz. Citizens are once again finding themselves cut off from the rest of the country, with vital roads into the city now closed, limiting access to basic necessities such as food and clean water, as well as medicine and fuel. Now, the World Food Programme is sounding the alarm, saying that if no access returns, there could be a humanitarian catastrophe, especially for those stuck in the besieged city of Taz in the southwestern side of the country. We're now joined by Matthew Hollingworth, WFP's head of operations. Welcome to the programme. Just give us the latest on what you're hearing on the ground in Taz.
3: I mean, clearly, Taiz, as you know, is the third largest city in Yemen. There's anything between 1.8 and 2.7 million people there. That number has got that high because so many hundreds of thousands from rural areas fled to the city when the front line started coming closer. It is entirely encircled today. War fronts on all sides. We've lost access to more than 600,000 people that we were supporting in Taiz. We simply can't get through those front lines right now with supplies. But really worryingly, not only humanitarian supplies have stopped going in, so have commercial supplies. So food's running out. We know that wheat flour stocks are running out. Prices are getting higher and higher each day. And people who have fled conflict now multiple times are stuck in Taiz with very little assistance and certainly nothing almost available on the markets for them to buy to keep their families healthy and alive.
0: Is there any sort of engagement between the WFP or perhaps other humanitarian organizations and the Houthis to find a way forward, to find a way to get supplies to those in need?
3: Certainly. I mean, the World Food Programme, the United Nations, the International Committee of the Red Cross, Red Crescent, are all trying to call on access for both commercial materials, but also aid materials to keep people alive and safe in Tyres in spite of the conflict. So what we really need is to ensure that the materials can keep going in. I mean, as I said, from our side, you know, we continue to support people in the government of Yemen controlled areas of the country. But as those become tighter and tighter, smaller and smaller with the front lines moving, it's just so hard to get into areas where very significant populations are stuck.
0: And it's been about a decade since the last siege on Tyres. What are the biggest concerns you have for the people there?
3: I mean, again, at this juncture, people's resilience has just been worn away over now, as you said, a decade of conflict. And, you know, people had moved to Tyres because it appeared safer than others. And, you know, front lines had been static for so long. This latest sort of enormously fast flare-up that has changed the territorial gains by the de facto authorities, the Houthis, really has meant that hunger accelerates before our eyes today. It's getting worse and worse. And again, we've got to make sure that we have access to these communities. And of course, this is one of the hardest places to work in the world. I can never talk about our operations in Yemen without just reminding the world that more than 70 UN personnel have been held for more than a year now, detained illegally, including 37 of our own WFP colleagues. So we're always calling on the UN staff who've been detained in Yemen to be released immediately, unconditionally, so we can expand the areas that we work in across the country.
0: So huge challenges you're facing on the ground, access and, you know, that call that you have just put out. But at the same time, aid has been dwindling. How big an impact is that on your operations, despite the fact that you do not have access at the moment to Tyres?
3: Well, I mean, as I said, we've still been able to regularly reach between 1.5 and 1.7 million people in the government, in the internationally recognized government of Yemen and controlled areas. That's shrinking now as space shrinks and people find themselves caught on the other side of the front lines. We've got to see more assistance getting to those people who have also that more than 200,000 people who have fled into government-held territory as well. This is a situation that's getting worse inside Yemen. And, of course, this has global reach as well, because, as you've mentioned in a number of your items today, what happens in Yemen, what happens in Bab al-Mandab, the strait through the Red Sea, has a global impact. So we're seeing, you know, a situation for the people of Yemen deteriorate as this conflict continues. And we need to see more ceasefires, more access, more materials getting into civilian areas. But we also need to see this whole situation calm down, because if you add what's happening in Yemen and Bab al-Mandab to what we've seen in the Strait of Hormuz and we've seen in the Black Sea, the so-called treble choke points that the world's facing today, this is having an impact on global food security, global trade, global prices. It's going to impact us all.
0: Many thanks for speaking to us. Matthew Hollingworth there, WFP's Head of Operations.
1: Now to a story in DR Congo in Central Africa. It's been reported that a former American soldier and UFC mixed martial arts fighter, Tim Kennedy, has been wounded in the east of DR Congo. Kennedy was evacuated, having been shot in a firefight where private military contractors known as mercenaries are part of a deployment by Eric Prince, a US military contractor, to allegedly support Felix Tshisekedi's government against Rwandan-backed M23 rebels. We can speak to Dr. Ali Ibrahimi, Senior Fellow at the Atlantic Council and host of the Guns for Hire podcast, a show exploring the growing use of private military contractors in modern warfare. Welcome to the programme, then. Just tell us about the role of mercenaries and American mercenaries in particular in DR Congo.
4: Well, this outsourcing of core military functions, you know, is part of a pattern in DR Congo, but also more broadly. So this actually recalls a very vivid incident last year when 300 Romanian mercenaries, actually not American, were captured and paraded by the M23 rebels, these kind of veterans and policemen from Romania who took leave from work to fight on the side of the DRC army because the pay was so compelling. And we saw mobile phone footage on social media where the rebel commander was lecturing them. And he was, before that, he released them to Rwanda, but he was saying, you guys are paid $8,000 a month and you're fed while a Congolese soldier gets less than $100. We are fighting for a future. Do not come for adventure here. But there are many other PMCs. There are rumors that the Africa Corps, the Wagner Group successor, the Russian mercenaries, they're looking to get into DRC. It's already active in many other places in Africa. But also there's a Bulgarian PMC, Agamira, that provides the government with Belarusian and Bulgarian contractors. And there may be others active because there are sightings of Algerians, Colombians, Salvadorians, particularly in the drone and air defense space. And a lot of that is coming from the Western private sector since 2023 when M23 resurged.
1: And what do they bring to the conflict? Is it experience? Is it know-how? Is it weaponry?
4: Yeah, they bring experience and technology, but look, they're highly attractive for other reasons, because they're cheap, they're less bureaucratic, but also because, you know, for the people that send them, they hold vast potential for profitability, for deniability. You could say, you know, as Americans, as America, we were never there, as Romania, we were never there, as Russia, we were never there, but also there's very little accountability. The United States, like Russia and Turkey, doesn't fully report the deaths of private military contractors. There was a New Zealand Special Forces operative, former Special Forces, that died alongside the UFC fighter. So these are not generally counted as military losses. So that helps.
1: Well, they aren't military losses, are they? If they work for a private company and not a national army, surely they aren't part of.
4: Absolutely. But in large wars like Iraq and Afghanistan, that, you know, they were for all intents and purposes serving military functions. So this does help to obscure the human toll of questionable foreign entanglements, especially for politicians that campaign on ending wars abroad. So as the world is rapidly changing, mercenaries are making wars more affordable, more murky, more brutal, and in my view, more likely.
1: So you're suggesting then that in some conflicts, they do have the tacit backing of whichever government they come from.
4: They certainly do in some conflicts. And I think the central role of minerals here is key. The fact that mercenaries are often to be found in resource-rich provinces, where there's gold, cobalt, coltan, you name it. That was the same pattern we saw with the Wagner Group and now Africa Corps, the Russian mercenaries. They were in Syria near the oil fields. In Mali, the Russians are near the gold-rich parts. In the Central African Republic, near the diamond mines. So I think as the West, we have to be honest that we help to break the taboo against mercenaries through the long wars in Iraq and Afghanistan. The fact that we brought private military companies into respectability, but US military overstretch after 9/11, to your point, it meant that 170 PMCs were operating in Iraq alone. And there were as many contractors there as there were military soldiers, though that war would have been impossible without them. But now it seems that we're also in danger of legitimizing this specifically Russian model that's emerging in Africa, which is you're deploying a private army in exchange for preferential access to natural resources. It's what the Wagner Group did and is doing in Africa. It's where economic predation is kind of the reward for military predation. And that's a very dangerous bargain indeed. And I don't think we want to go anywhere near it. And private military adventurism in DRC, with or without the approval of the US government, inevitably takes us closer to that.
1: Thank you very much indeed, Dr. Ali Ibrahimi there, who's from the Atlantic Council and hosts the Gun for Hire podcast.
0: Now, three mourners shot and killed by police at the national farewell for Kenya's former prime minister were not involved in the clash that sparked the gunfire, BBC Africa Eye has revealed. Forensic analysis by the BBC World Service suggests that an elite police unit responsible for protecting the president may have fired the fatal shots in a football stadium packed with thousands who'd come to see the body of Raila Odinga. Runako Selina reports.
5: In death as in life, Raila Odinga had an ability to draw crowds. Tens of thousands packed Nairobi streets to see his coffin a year ago as his body returned home from India, where the veteran opposition leader and former prime minister had died. The crowds were so large, authorities abandoned the public viewing at Parliament, redirecting his body instead to a stadium on the edge of the city. Mourners spilled onto the pitch and into the stands. Andrew Kenga was one of them, recording videos for TikTok.
6: Outside, there was no security. Everyone was getting in whichever entry.

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1: Served for the president and other dignitaries, followed by gunfire. 36-year-old Vincent Ogutu was one of three men killed by a gunshot wound to the chest. BBC Africa Eye has spent months analysing hundreds of videos and images. We locate Vincent sitting high in the stands, more than 160 metres away from the chaos below. His body is carried out and loaded into the back of a truck. His father is inconsolable, wailing over the body of his only son. An independent investigation is ongoing. A year on, his wife Yvonne and three children want to know why he was killed and who was responsible.
2: I will just try to be that strong woman, very strong. But deep inside, there is a hole. You know, it is very painful. Because sometimes you just sit down and you ask yourself, at Kasarani there were so many people, so many of them. Why? Why him?
1: Our ballistic analysis points to the VIP area, where we can see officers aiming as the most likely source of the bullets that killed Vincent. These men wear tactical clothing, their faces covered. We've identified it as an elite unit responsible for presidential protection. The BBC cannot rule out the possibility that other officers also fired. Kenya's Interior Minister, Kipchumba Murkomen, who was at the stadium that day, told us the investigation's findings would determine what action is taken.
3: We continue sending our condolences to the families that lost their loved ones. Let me tell you, even if your son or your daughter was culpable of any act or so forth, it's still painful for every family.
1: Our investigation found no evidence that Vincent or the other two victims, Evans Kitche or Jida Burka, were involved in any wrongdoing that day. We put our findings to Kenya's police. They acknowledged there were huge lessons to be learned for a better, more professional police response. Kenya's police watchdog, IPOA, which is investigating the events, did not respond to our request for comment.
4: Runako Selina reporting there, and you can watch the full documentary BBC Africa Eye, Goodbye Raila, on BBC iPlayer in the UK and on the BBC News Africa YouTube channel.
5: Let's head to the Middle East now, where in the occupied West Bank, it is olive harvesting season. And every year for generations, families have gathered to harvest their olives and deliver them to local oil presses. However, farmers in the West Bank are facing widespread obstacles this year, including escalating attacks by Israeli settlers on their crops and on infrastructure. According to the United Nations, settler violence has reached historic highs this year. Well, we can speak to Tamir Golan, who's an activist with the Jewish religious action group B'nai Avraham, who was in the West Bank this weekend and saw what? Just tell us what you saw.
6: Hi, good morning.
5: Good morning. What did you see at the weekend when you were in the occupied West Bank?
6: Yes, so harvest season has begun, and a lot of Palestinian farmers could not reach their land because of the settler violence who wants to dispossess them. So I'm part of Navram Group. We are a round of 200 activist Jewish that accommodate accompany Palestinian communities back to their lands. What do we see is like, I would say, two arms of dispossession, one with the settler violence and one is the restrictions of the army. When we arrive to the ground, for example, this weekend, we tried like to pick fruits and harvest olives, and three settlers came, armed settlers. They sprayed in gas pepper the farmer, the father, and they pointed the weapon against us and against the children and threatened to kill them.
5: So you're saying that settlers pointed their weapons at you and threatened to kill what, Palestinian children or the children of you and your activists?
6: Both of us, yeah. No, not the children.

0: activists. We are all adults, but also us and the children of the farmers.
1: So Palestinian children, they were threatening to kill.
0: Right.
1: And you said the army was there. What did they do?
0: So most of the time they just want like to end the situation. But what they do, they just evacuate all of us from the area. So eventually the farmers could not work there. And what the army said that you have to cooperate before, like to set where you can arrive, but actually you can never really do it.
1: And when you say that these settlers were threatening to kill these children, is that your interpretation of them pointing their weapons in their direction, or did they explicitly say that?
0: No, they explicitly said they're going to kill us. Yes.
1: Okay.
0: And actually, last week we've been to a village called Janata, which next to settlement Efrat. We went to set up the land before the harvest, and they broke hands and legs of our activists, set a message that we should not come and help the Palestinians.
1: Well, the Israeli Defense Forces say that they work every year to try and ensure a safe and orderly olive harvest for the farmers, and say that security forces oversee the harvest in areas where coordination is required to maintain the safety and security of the area and its residents. Now, there has been some contention about the role of you and other activists, haven't there, with the settler organization, the Yesha Council, saying that you're going to create provocations and confrontations. Why do you go there?
0: I go there because I don't want to be a thief in my own homeland. I love my homeland and it's sacred for me. And just because of that, the Jewish faith and the Jewish morality obligating me to be observe the prohibition of theft. And I see our homeland as a homeland for two people. And I assume that there are Jewish people who forcing to deny this fact, actually.
1: By going there, you aren't protecting these residents, though, are you, the Palestinian olive farmers, because you've described what you witnessed. So I just wonder what you think you're doing to try to improve their lives.
0: Every time a Jewish activist is on the ground, the violence is allegedly much lower. Because we can film, and because there are two system laws, so we can call the police while Palestinians are under the military law, we are under the state law. Settlers are less willing to hurt Jewish activists. Therefore, every time we're there, I think it's much better. And Palestinians without us, most of the times, don't let themselves, because they're feared and intimidated, get to the land itself.
1: All right. Thank you very much indeed for talking to us. That's Timir Golan there, who's an activist with the Jewish religious action group B'nai Avraham.
2: At 6 minutes to the hour, time now for some sports news with Isaac Fennin.
3: Yes, so on Saturday in Australia, we saw football history. The Australia Cup, which is like the FA Cup here in England, was won for the first time by a non-A-League side, South Melbourne FC, beating Melbourne Victory on penalties. An extraordinary result. Football in Australia has a pretty interesting story. South Melbourne are one of Australia's oldest teams, but when the A-League was created 22 years ago, the club found itself on the outside looking in. But from the outside, they have triumphed, and the man who led them to the title is head coach Sinisa Khadzic, who joins us on the line now. Sinisa, congratulations to you on the win. Just talk us through how big of a result this was.
4: Yeah, thank you, Isaac, for having me. Yeah, it's a really huge result for football in Australia. Really a semi-professional team beating a professional team in a final of country's national cup, and it's equally to FA Cup of England. It's a huge result where it's been celebrated with the most historical club in Australia, South Melbourne. That's been from 1959 around. So it's a huge result.
3: For those who aren't too familiar with the Australian system, just talk us through South Melbourne. You talk about them being a team that have been around since 1959, but they are a big club, aren't they?
4: Yeah, listen, South Melbourne's been a huge part of Australian football, and they were in the top league for many, many years until 20 years ago when the landscape changed and when there was a new league organised where there were some new rules coming from the side of the clubs, backgrounds of the clubs, and because South Marbles has a Greek background, and in those days they wanted to take those ethnic part of the clubs out of the system, and everything changed. Unfortunately, South Marbles was one of those clubs that lost their positions in the highest leagues, and after really going to the Team World Cup, where they played against Manchester United and a lot of big clubs. 3 years after that, there was a new league formed, and they suddenly dropped out. Mm. So from that point then, they became really a semi-professional club. But last year, really, they started in our Oceania Professional League, which really now brought South Melbourne in a sense of really, yes, they are playing in a semi-professional league, which is called an NPL Victoria League, which is really a second division in Australia. So it's A-League and NPL is underneath that. But it's really classified as a semi-professional league. Now, South Melbourne's obviously playing AFC Pro League, and yeah, and it's more professional than probably many of the NPL setups.
3: So you've brought the gap closer, I guess. What will a win like this do for Australian football?
4: Yeah, well, hopefully it changes the landscape, isn't it? I mean, hopefully that now the A-League clubs will consider a club like South Melbourne and many other NPL clubs. They've got the resources and ambitions and obviously the budgets to play in that league, that they're able to get to that league in some way, because there's no promotion relegation in Australia, and ultimately you're not able to play in that league for many different reasons. So hopefully that now with this win and everything that South Melbourne's achieved and playing in the Oceania Professional League gives them the platform to actually go in and play into the A-League.
3: Well, congratulations on the victory. That's Sanisa Khadzic, who joins us on the line. Big result in Australian football. And, huge, huge moment for the sport there. Let's see whether it changes things.
1: Indeed, yes. Isaac, thank you very much. Indeed, we'll be talking about another big game in a bit, I'm sure.
3: Yes, Manchester City, Liverpool. Definitely.
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4: Hello, you're with Newsday on the BBC World Service with Anne Soy in Nairobi and Rob Young in London.
5: President Zelensky has welcomed Donald Trump's idea of an energy ceasefire, but says Russia has continued to attack Ukrainian power plants.
6: Ukraine is ready to refrain from striking Russia's energy infrastructure, and we expect Russia to show the same readiness and honor the agreement reached with the President of the United States.
5: We'll go live to Ukraine.
4: For the third time in 4 days, the Saudi authorities say the Houthis in Yemen have struck Riyadh's main international airport. One person was killed and 11 more injured.
5: And we'll go live to Indonesia, where 8 orangutans have been released back into the wild in Borneo. That's after the latest world news.
7: BBC News with Emily Thomas. Ukrainians have again been experiencing blackouts after power plants were hit by Russia, despite the announcement by President Trump of what he called an energy ceasefire. President Zelensky said he needed more details, but would support the ceasefire if Russia did. Relations between Mr. Zelensky and Mr. Trump have deteriorated as the US president tries to get the cost of oil and diesel down before the US midterm elections. Dan Johnson reports from Kyiv.
8: The Ukrainians were apparently taken by surprise when Donald Trump announced they and the Russians had agreed to stop hitting each other's energy facilities. And many doubted Russia's commitment to the move, especially as attacks on power stations continued in Kyiv and Kharkiv. Parts of both cities have been without electricity, causing blackouts and disrupting metro trains and trolleybuses. The water supply has also struggled without pumps. Ukrainians were preparing for another difficult winter in the dark, with Russia targeting elements of the electricity and city heating infrastructure. In response, Ukraine has been striking Russian oil refineries with long-range drones.
7: The Saudi authorities say Sunday's attack by the Houthis in Yemen on Riyadh's main international airport has killed one person and injured 11 more. It's the third time the airport has been struck in 4 days. Yoland Nell reports.
9: The deadly attacks on the Saudi capital's international airport mark a sharp escalation in the Yemen war, where Riyadh has long militarily supported the internationally recognized government against the Houthis. The Houthis have claimed multiple attacks over the past day, warning airlines and passengers against using Saudi airports and airspace. The Saudis say that in the east, Dammam Airport was attacked with another drone shot down, and that a ballistic missile heading for a southern city was intercepted and destroyed.
7: A BBC investigation has found that the world's biggest accountancy firm helped in falsifying documents to hide the Russian billionaire Roman Abramovich's wealth and evade tax. The investigation by the Panorama programme uncovered hundreds of backdated documents. Here's Richard Bilton.
10: Panorama has been investigating a data leak which shows how Roman Abramovich's Cypriot advisers backdated hundreds of documents to conceal his vast wealth and evade tax in Cyprus. The world's biggest accountancy firm, Deloitte, apparently advised on the falsification of records and then signed off company accounts. Roman Abramovich's lawyers deny he evaded tax or concealed his fortune. They say he was not involved in day-to-day operations and that Panorama has provided no evidence he knew about the falsification or backdating of any documents. Deloitte Cyprus says it's unable to comment because the documents are more than 20 years old and no longer accessible.
7: You're listening to the latest world news from the BBC. There's a heavy police presence in the Indian capital Delhi for a third day as protesters continue to seek the resignation of the country's elections chief. They allege that tens of millions of names have been removed from the electoral roll to benefit Prime Minister Narendra Modi's ruling BJP. Thousands of protesters were arrested and released over the weekend. The European Climate Monitor says temperatures in a key area of the Pacific Ocean reached an all-time high in September. But the Copernicus Climate Change Service said it could not yet say that the current El Niño climate cycle had become the most intense ever recorded, as has been widely predicted, because it's adopted a new index. Finance ministers and central bankers from around the world are gathering in the Thai capital, Bangkok, for the annual meeting of the International Monetary Fund and the World Bank. It's being held under the shadow of wars in Ukraine and Iran that have contributed to higher energy costs and interest rates. The president of Microsoft says more action needs to be taken to ensure artificial intelligence technology remains a benefit to humanity. Brad Smith told the BBC that Britain was one of the best-placed countries to oversee the evaluation and regulation of frontier AI models, as it already possessed the technological capability.
11: You need capability to do this well. You need to have trained people. And the UK was at the forefront. It started to build this up. In the world of technology, in the tech sector, most people that I know would say, if you ask them, name the country that is the leader in having this technical capability, they would say, oh, it's very simple. It's the United Kingdom. They are the best.
7: Action, he said, had to be taken now and not after future generations had been affected. Mr. Smith is the latest tech leader to call for closer oversight. President Trump has insisted the industry should police itself. And that's the latest world news from the BBC.
4: Thank you very much for that bulletin. Hello, you're with Newsday from the BBC World Service, live from Nairobi with Anne Soy, and from London with me, Rob Young. Coming up over the next hour, we're going to focus on two conflicts, the one in Ukraine, particularly after that energy ceasefire was announced by the US president, but it was certainly news to Ukraine, and that other conflict in the Middle East as the Houthis from Yemen continue their attacks on Saudi Arabia.
5: Yes, Rob, on that Russia deal, seven senators, including three Democrats and four Republicans, have published a statement saying that the Trump deal runs directly counter to a law that explicitly banned Russian energy imports. We welcome your messages on that or any other story that you hear on the program. Our text number is +44 77 86 20 50 85. We begin with that energy ceasefire announced by Donald Trump. On Sunday, he posted online that Russia and Ukraine had agreed to stop attacking each other's energy facilities. President Volodymyr Zelensky said it was news to him before welcoming it later. And while the Kremlin hasn't commented, according to Mr. Zelensky, Russian attacks on Ukrainian energy sites are continuing. This report came late last night from our correspondent in Kyiv, Dan Johnson.
12: On the edge of Kharkiv this evening, a reminder, Russia has not stopped attacking Ukraine. This woman was filming after the sirens, asking where would be hit. She was lucky to survive a strike on a shop that killed three people and injured more than 20. This just hours after Donald Trump announced his partial truce. On Truth Social, he wrote, "Effective immediately, there is an energy ceasefire in the war between Russia and Ukraine. Both parties have agreed. Do not break it." Ukraine's been targeting Russian oil refineries in response to attacks on its own power grid. Ukraine said it was ready to cease if Russia did the same, but Donald Trump's announcement appeared to come as a surprise to President Zelensky.
13: Ukraine is ready.
6: Ukraine is ready to refrain from striking Russia's energy infrastructure, and we expect Russia to show the same readiness and honor the agreement reached with the President of the United States.
14: He'd better damn well stop.
12: It's been a tense weekend of fractured U.S.-Ukraine relations.
14: I suggest they get a new leader who can make a deal.
12: The row started when Donald Trump lifted export restrictions on Russian diesel, many believe to ease fuel prices driven up by the war in Iran. In Kyiv, the streets have fallen dark and quiet as its power network has been pounded.
13: Many people here are without light, heat or water because electricity is needed to pump it. Ukrainians are braced for a very difficult few months ahead into the winter.
4: That was the BBC's Dan Johnson there reporting from Kyiv. We can speak now to Lisa Yasko, who's the Ukrainian Member of Parliament for President Zelensky's party and is also a member of the Committee on Foreign Policy and Interparliamentary Cooperation in Ukraine's parliament. Welcome to the programme. Is the power back on?
15: Well, no. It depends on where we are, but during last week, we live with a constant energy cuts and also water. For instance, yesterday in my place, I didn't have electricity and I didn't have water at all.
4: And do you prepare for that, knowing as Russia has for the past few years pounded the city's infrastructure? Do you prepare? Do you stock up with bottled water? Do you have torches, several solar-powered chargers, whatever else?
15: Oh, yes, absolutely. I have batteries, EcoFlows. I do have some things that I bought over last 2 years when we had blackouts so that we actually use candles. And also we can have some batteries actually to heat some of the food. But regarding water, this is something new. And in many of our supermarkets, simply there is almost no water and no other goods because they are in a huge shortage right now.
4: It's getting colder as well as you head towards winter. Is the heating on?
15: No, not yet. Probably it will not start until November.
4: We heard President Trump in that report from Dan Johnson saying that President Zelensky better stop hitting Russian oil refineries and saying that maybe Ukraine should get a new president. What do you make of that attack on not just the leader of your country, he's also the leader of the party you're a member of?
15: Well, first of all, I want to say it doesn't matter that I belong to Zelensky party. First of all, we all represent Ukraine, Ukrainian people, and everything that happens in the last 5 years is absolutely unacceptable. We are very tired that someone wants us to press to some ceasefire or peace deal, so-called, with the devil that will have nothing to do with justice that we want to have. We want to put the end to the war. We don't want our generations, our children to be fighting in this war. We don't want Russia to attack us again. And if we just make a beneficial deal with Putin that the Russian war machine will get more money for strikes against Ukraine or other countries, it will never stop.
4: President Trump is clearly frustrated, though, by the high and rising price of diesel in the United States, particularly ahead of the midterm elections in just a few weeks' time, and is blaming Ukraine's attacks on Russian oil refineries for that. Do you think, given that the United States does provide Ukraine with intelligence for Russian targeting and also with weaponry, that you have a duty to listen to what the American president says?
15: Oh, we have a moral duty to do what is right for justice and for moral principles. We are not selling our hearts and soul to the devil and to evil. We definitely understand that the war is affecting so many factors around the globe, including economy, including the price the prices that are going up. But we need Russia to stop striking on us and killing our people, our energy infrastructure. And then, of course, we are ready to stop striking inside Russia. But what is left right now for us? We can rely only on ourselves. And we know, actually, when we strike inside Russia, the war machine is damaged and they will kill less people. And this is the only way how we can defend ourselves.
4: Well,
15: right now,
4: President Trump did announce an energy ceasefire. President Zelensky, your leader, said it was news to him. It's unclear whether the Kremlin knew about it either. Would Ukraine be up for that? If Russia says we won't hit your energy infrastructure, would you stop attacking Russia's oil refineries?
15: Yes, absolutely. We're ready. We, unfortunately, are skeptical that Russia will be ready. But once Putin shows the readiness, we will stop attacking the energy infrastructure in Russia as well.
4: All right, thank you very much. That's Lisa Yasko there, who's a member of Ukraine's parliament, joining us from Kyiv. Now to Saudi Arabia, where there's been another strike by Yemen's Houthis on Saudi's King Khalid International Airport in the capital Riyadh. One person has been killed, 11 injured in the latest attack, the third over the past 4 days. On Saturday, a strike on the same airport killed 13 people and injured more than 300. The Houthis have claimed responsibility and warned airlines and passengers against using Saudi Arabian airports or airspace.
5: Saudi Arabia supports Yemen's internationally recognized government in Aden and continues to support military pressure on the Houthis alongside diplomatic efforts. For more, let's now speak to Dina Arakji, a political and security analyst at the global risk consultancy firm Control Risks, with a primary focus on Yemen and the Gulf Arab states. Welcome to the program. So there seems to be a significant spike in tensions with these continuing attacks. Could we see another major military intervention by Saudi Arabia against Yemen's Houthis?
16: Good morning. Already seeing Saudi Arabia intensifying its involvement in Yemen. The Saudi-led coalition is conducting almost daily strikes against the Houthis in support of the forces aligned with the internationally recognized government in Yemen. So there's already military involvement there, which is driving the Houthis to intensifying their cross-border attacks against the kingdom, with the intention to raise the economic, political, and security costs for Saudi Arabia in response to its involvement in Yemen.
5: And that situation has been escalating over recent weeks. We've seen the Houthis take over control of some of the southern regions, especially, pushing towards Bab el-Mandeb. They have been pushed back, we understand. Does this put pressure on the US to perhaps back its ally, the Saudis? Do you see that forthcoming? President Trump has previously ruled out that kind of support.
16: Look, I think the Trump administration has so far shown reluctance for engaging directly in Yemen through conducting military strikes against the Houthis in support of Saudi Arabia. And instead, Washington has continued to support Riyadh through intelligence sharing, targeting assistance, arms sales, and other form of security cooperation. And they've stopped short of direct combat involvement. Yes, the escalation in Yemen could exert more pressure on the Americans. However, the U.S. military engagement, a direct military engagement in Yemen, I think would risk opening another front in the broader confrontation in the Gulf region for the Americans. And the U.S., just a reminder for your listeners, that the U.S. has already tested direct military action against the Houthis through Operation Rough Rider in 2025, which lasted a couple of months and ended with a ceasefire. And that experience for the Trump administration showed that a confrontation with the Houthis militarily is unlikely to be short-term operation and instead would risk drawing Washington into a more prolonged conflict in Yemen. And at the same time, at the moment, there's still tensions with Iran. So it's a bit complicated.
5: Complicated. And, you know, you mentioned those tensions with Iran, you know, the situation that's affected the Strait of Hormuz. But the Houthis are also considered a proxy of Iran. So is it your understanding that they're still getting support from Iran, given the state of Tehran at the moment?
16: Sorry, you cut a little bit there, but I'm assuming you were asking about the Houthis being an Iranian proxy. Is that
5: correct? Are they still getting support, in your understanding, from Iran?
16: Oh,
5: and
16: okay.
5: What kind of support?
16: View the Houthis as solely as an Iranian proxy, and instead they continue to have their political and military objectives. However, Iran continues to support the Houthis whether through advisors or through political and diplomatic support, because the Houthis, they do fulfill some of Iran's objective of reinforcing their regional influence.
5: Militarily, is there a sense they are getting any support?
16: There's no concrete evidence of military support for the Iranians. What has been shown over the past couple of years is that the Houthis have been able to develop capabilities to develop arsenal domestically. So it's not necessarily direct military support by the Iranians compared to maybe 10 years ago or so. But the Houthis now have the capabilities to develop arsenal domestically while still benefiting from Iranian broader support.
5: Right. Thank you very much for speaking to us. Dina Araghchi, political and security analyst at the global risk consultancy firm Control Risks.
4: Well, the developments in Saudi Arabia and in Ukraine, of course, have the potential to have an impact on global energy prices. Archana Shukla joins us from the business desk in Singapore. What's been happening to energy prices then?
17: Well, they are pretty sensitive, Rob, to any disruptions. You know, we know that global oil inventories have really dropped significantly since the beginning of the war. So right now, the buffers in the market are very limited. So minor, news that comes in, it is affecting oil prices. And right now, there are competing forces that traders are trying to digest. On one side, there is the positive, and hope that Russia would start supplying diesel to the world, the entire, Donald Trump and Putin's agreement on that. Then on the competing side, we are seeing the security situation in Saudi Arabia intensify with attacks there, putting a question mark whether Middle East oil will again see some sort of, stoppage because of the security situation there. So, the markets are pretty volatile at the moment, but holding on to hope, they've fallen a bit, about 1.5%, down to $103 a barrel if benchmark Brent crude is what you're tracking.
4: Which is still a lot higher than it was before the conflict in Iran began earlier on in the year. When it comes to this diesel deal agreement that Donald Trump appears to have done with Vladimir Putin, how much of a difference could it potentially make for global diesel supplies?
17: Not so much. Both politically and in terms of supply, there is a lot of backlash to this deal. Both the Democrats and the Republican, some of them have been opposing. They're saying that this is against U.S. laws and, the Trump administration should look at reversing it. Then we've had Europe say that, the EU foreign policy chief said that, this somewhere directly helps Kremlin's war on Ukraine. Europe doesn't buy diesel from Russia. So, it looks like they will not be buying, even if U.S. is removing the sanctions, which we understand would be removed for about 6 months or so. Then there is similar comments coming in from Germany. So a large part of the world may not still buy diesel from Russia. As far as U.S. is concerned, in terms of the supplies that has been committed, Rob, it's hardly half a day of supply for the United States. The initial supplies of 2.25 million barrels that, the Trump administration says will come to them immediately. Now, in terms of volumes, that's pretty less. And even in terms of its impact on prices, most experts say it will hardly have a cosmetic impact and not much, whether it's the US or globally.
4: All right. Thanks very much. Archana Shukla there at the business desk in Singapore.
5: 23 minutes past the hour. Time now for some sports news with Isaac Fennin.
18: Yeah, so Manchester City ended up beating Liverpool 3-0 in what was a highly anticipated Premier League matchup. It was pretty tight between the two sides, but Ryan Gravenberch was sent off for Liverpool for a second bookable offence, and that is where City managed to make hay. They scored three goals in the final part of the game from Erling Haaland, Jeremy Doku and Ryan Cherki. Of course, the match being played in the backdrop of what has been a difficult few weeks for City fans, as the club was found guilty of a majority of breaches of financial regulations. Anfield made their thoughts known on the situation before the match as banners and flags were unveiled. The atmosphere was filled with accusations of cheating. And around about 20 minutes' time, we're going to hear from our senior football correspondent, John Murray. He was commentating on the match, and there was one Premier League game to look forward to on Monday night as a newly promoted Coventry City host Rob's very own Newcastle United. Excited for that?
4: What could possibly go wrong?
18: What could possibly
4: in
18: go
4: the
18: wrong?
4: Season that we're having?
18: Yes.
4: Isaac, thank you. We're going to head to Indonesia now, where eight endangered orangutans have been released into the wild in Borneo's West Kalimantan province. They were rescued after wildfires destroyed their forest habitats. Now, we can speak to the chief executive of International Animal Rescue Indonesia, Dr. Komel Lano Sanchez. Welcome to the programme. What made you decide to take these eight orangutans into captivity to rescue them in the first place?
19: Well, there are devastating fires that are affecting a lot of forest areas in West Kalimantan and a lot of other parts of Kalimantan right now. And we've been suffering these devastating fires for already 3 months. We have been nonstop for the last couple of months rescuing orangutans from a forest that is completely burnt into ashes. And the orangutans are left without no food, without any water, and we are rescuing starving orangutans. And some of these orangutans, because at the moment when we find them, sometimes they are in pretty bad condition. They have to be taken into our rehabilitation center for medical treatment, recovery. And once they are prepared and they are ready and they are healthy, we can take them back to the forest. But this time we had to go quite a long way, far away from where we are, looking for a place where they can be safe from any forest fires.
4: Well, I think Anne's asking a question. We just can't hear it. Let me pick up. So you took them a long way away. You needed to find a place where they could be released. Do they know it's not home?
19: Well, that is a question to ask them.
4: If only they could tell us.
19: Maybe they can tell us. I'm pretty sure that they know that that's not home, but their home is completely destroyed. So this is the kind of like the dilemma that we have. We are saving orangutans from death. Bringing them into captivity is like the last resource, of obviously, because putting a wild orangutan in a cage is more than prison. It's like a torture. We are trying to give them a second chance. They are wild orangutans, very intelligent animals. And the forest that we have chosen, we are so lucky that it's a really beautiful forest with like plenty of food availability for orangutans. We are getting into the fruit season now, like durians and, you know, some of the most favorite fruits for orangutans. They are going to have access to all of that food. And I'm pretty sure that they will have a very strong survival instinct. Obviously, they have had that survival instinct. Otherwise, they will be dead. And I'm sure that they are going to thrive. But whether they are going to feel like they are not at home, I'm pretty sure that, you know, this is a big thing for them, you know. I mean, their whole home is being destroyed by humans. That's the reality, the sad reality.
5: And it's Anne now. Just take us through the journey taking them back to the forest. I understand that it was quite an arduous one, taking them back. And we could see once they were released, one hopping into the wild and another one was a bit more cautious.
19: Yeah. So, it's a long journey. So they left the center at 1 a.m., and we had to go for like about seven hours journey. We got to a river and then we had like about 1-2 hours by boat. And then we had to go by feet for another couple of hours, taking the transport cages with the orangutans all the way to deep in the forest. And yeah, it's a long journey. So they all get some kind of like, not a sedative, but something that helps them through the process of the, you know, through the journey.
4: And you can see the videos on the BBC website of how delighted many of them were to be back in the forest. Thank you, Dr. Comel Lano-Sanchez there.
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1: One person has been killed and 11 injured in yet another attack by Yemen's Houthis on Riyadh's main airport. We'll get the thoughts of a Yemeni analyst.
0: A BBC investigation looks at how a powerful accountancy firm helped Roman Abramovich to hide his wealth.
1: And it's win for Man City against Liverpool as the season is in limbo. First, a summary of the news.
2: BBC News with Emily Thomas. Power plants in Ukraine have been hit by Russia just hours after President Trump claimed an energy ceasefire had been agreed by both countries. President Volodymyr Zelensky said he would support a pause. Moscow has yet to comment. The authorities in Saudi Arabia say one person has been killed and 11 others injured in a fresh wave of Houthi strikes on the international airport in the capital Riyadh. It was the third attack in 4 days. Across the border in Yemen, fighting's reported to have intensified around the coastal city of Taiz, which has been encircled by Houthi forces. An advisor to the president of the United Arab Emirates has stressed the need to revive joint Gulf action as a consequence of the Houthi attacks. A BBC investigation has found that the world's biggest accountancy firm, Deloitte, helped in falsifying documents to hide the Russian billionaire Roman Abramovich's wealth and evade tax. He denies any wrongdoing. There's a heavy police presence in the Indian capital, Delhi, for a third day. Protesters continue to seek the resignation of the country's elections chief. The European Climate Monitor says temperatures in a key area of the Pacific Ocean reached an all-time high in September. The El Niño phenomenon is expected to reach its peak towards the end of the year. A federal judge in the United States has ordered an immediate halt to taxpayer-funded adverts promoting President Trump in the run-up to next month's midterm elections. The ruling follows a public outcry over the adverts, which have cost at least $19 million. Finance ministers and central bankers from around the world are gathering in Thailand for the annual meetings of the International Monetary Fund and World Bank. On Tuesday, the IMF will unveil its global economic forecast. World News from the BBC.
1: Thank you, Emily, for that summary of the news. Hello, you're with Newsday from the BBC World Service with Anne Soy in Nairobi and Rob Young in London. Coming up this half hour, we'll bring you a BBC investigation that's been looking at Roman Abramovich, the Russian billionaire and former Chelsea football club owner.
0: We'll also bring you the latest on the conflict in the Middle East, as US President Donald Trump has said that the US would make a decision and move very quickly on whether to strike the Houthis. As ever, we welcome your messages on any of the stories you hear on the program. Our text number is +44 77 86 20 50 85.
1: Well, let's return to events in the Middle East now. Yemen's Houthis have claimed another attack on one of Saudi Arabia's main airports on Sunday, just a day after a strike on the same facility, which killed 13 people and injured more than 300. A Saudi military spokesman said a projectile had hit King Khalid International Airport, causing a fire in one of its passenger halls. Saudi Arabia's Civil Aviation Authority says one person was killed and 11 injured. Dammam Airport in eastern Saudi Arabia, along with local oil facilities, were also hit on Sunday, according to officials. And Saudi Arabia has, for a number of years now, been fighting against the Houthis in neighbouring Yemen. Well, for more on all of this, I've been speaking to Fatima Al-Asra, who's a Yemeni policy and security analyst and is a non-resident fellow at the Arab Gulf States Institute in Washington, D.C.
3: So they've been launching these ballistic missiles for a very long time, and a war of attrition, asymmetric warfare is what they're really good at. They want to inflict cost on the kingdom, and there's nothing that can actually stop them. And Saudi Arabia figured that a long time ago, which is why it sought some form of detente with the Houthis and with Iran. So in a way, I think one of the problems is that the world doesn't see the Houthis as a militia. Nobody sees it as a terrorist organization or a militia, but they see them as non-state actors who should give it a try. And I think that has somewhat made our reaction to them really, really slow, because the international community tried de-escalation with this group at multiple times and nothing has worked. It has fired not just at Saudi Arabia, but also at Israel. Before that, Yemeni people bore the cost of this Iranian proxy. And without any kind of real understanding of this group, its motivations, how it works, the fact that it uses violence as a way of communication and imposing costs, we're going to just keep going in circles.
1: When you say that nothing can stop them, Donald Trump has said that he is considering the possibility that America might get involved again in Yemen. Do you think they would be able to withstand strikes by both Saudi Arabia and the Americans?
3: I think strikes are just as good as the intelligence behind them. So if you have the ability to inflict damage where it hurts the Houthis, then yes, that can stop them. The Houthis understand the language of violence, and it's through that kind of coercion that they're able to expand and impose costs on others. And they haven't really seen anyone who could hold them accountable. And also, even if the U.S. president and the Saudis turn Yemen to dust, they'll still think that they are victors.
1: Well, when Saudi Arabia and the Americans are hitting sites in Yemen, presumably they think they are hitting Houthi military sites. But the Houthis seem to have a very large number of drones, of missiles as well. Where are they getting them from?
3: Most of it comes from Iran. A lot of it comes also from missile components, come from China. Targeting systems came from Russia. So there is an axis of resistance, but also this axis that empowers the Houthis from Russia and China. And Houthis have learned to stitch all these pieces together and manufacture the drones, the missiles, with IRGC expertise, and generate that capacity to do so.
1: The Iranian Revolutionary Guard. And so the Houthis then have missile factories. They're making their own weapons.
3: They are, yes. Yes, they have their underground missile factories, garages. And whenever the coalition, Saudis or the Americans, hit those, they just erect others overnight, you know, in another site. And I think the government counteroffensive right now around the Strait of Bab al-Mandab is consequential, because for the first time, the government of Yemen is saying, with Saudi backing, of course, they're saying, we're going to give it a go and try to not just take Bab al-Mandab that the Houthis easily took in September, and now the government took it back, but they're starting to think about Hodeidah, which is the port on the Red Sea that enabled the Houthis all of this power projection. If they're able to get Hodeidah, the Houthis will effectively be landlocked and ultimately really surrounded and would not be able to import anything.
1: Is it possible, though, to end this conflict through negotiation, perhaps involving the US and Iran, a wider Middle East agreement?
3: It is possible to have a pause. The problem is, pauses here mean forced regeneration for the Houthis and for Iran. It's impossible to have a pause, but both Iran and the Houthis have a long-term objective that they're not letting go of. And these are concentrated in removing all sorts of American security guarantees in America from the region. If that goes, that means that they can expand and Iranians' hegemonic projection can happen. Second, because I said they're expansionist, they're not just thinking about Yemen. Houthis want to take Najran, Jizan, lands in Saudi Arabia that think that they believe are Yemeni. So ultimately, they can stop. They can have a deal with Saudi Arabia on the short term, but within 2 to 5 years, they would be able to expand into Jizan and take over the rest of the kingdom if they even can. And I think Saudi Arabia realizes the threat, because Saudi, under the Beijing agreement, they had a deal with them. So Saudis are saying if you know, and Saudis were not even a party to the U.S. war on Iran. And they called for the escalation between the US and Iran, and they still became collateral in all of this.
1: Yemeni policy and security analyst Fatima Al-Asra.
0: Leaders in public health from around the globe are meeting in Berlin to address the many challenges and threats to the world, to the world's well-being. In focus in the talks are Ebola and other infectious diseases, antibiotic resistance, pandemic preparedness, and climate change-related health threats. But dealing with the needs of a growing population, particularly in the developing world, is a real struggle for many nations. This has become harder for many after many financial aid cuts. And the impact on women and young people can be particularly hard. Diene Keita is the executive director of the United Nations Population Fund, the Sexual and Reproductive Health Agency of the United Nations. She joins us now live from Berlin. Welcome to the program. So in terms of sexual and reproductive health, what are the main challenges that you have identified in the context of the crisis that the world is dealing with today?
4: Thank you so much for having me. The main crises are very, very simple. Whether it is a man-made disaster, conflict, war, or natural disaster, women and adolescents need reproductive health services everywhere. And this is probably the most important thing for any nation's wealth and country resilience.
0: What kind of impact are women and adolescent girls facing? You know, when you talk about a crisis, for example, like Yemen, that we have discussed a lot this morning, where we are hearing about access challenges for humanitarian organizations, what impact are these women and adolescents facing?
4: Good. The impact are absolutely tremendous. Every single day, a woman need to get access to reproductive health services because impact war conflict does not stop women for being pregnant. So they need to access those services at every point in time. So for us, the first challenge is to get to the last mile, to get to those women, to get to those young people. And the second, of course, to have the means to get there. So any dollar that we receive, there is something very, very real. Behind every single dollar, we need either contraception for someone who wants it or life-saving medicine in any maternity ward or under simply a tent.
0: But in the context of aid cuts, how have your programs been impacted?
4: Our program have been impacted tremendously. The head cut has two major components. First is the people directly impacted, and second is the workforce, health workforce that are on the ground that sometimes we need to not have and we need to release because you don't have the funding. So the funding cut, first, women die when the funding is cut. Totally. They die, simply. And young people cannot get access to services and they are left to themselves. That's the really, really important thing. But when the funds are cut as well, workforce, if we don't have the means to pay them, they need to go. Because for all those cases, something that we don't mention here is either safety and security. Because that's happened in any man-made disaster area and conflict.
0: Well, the UK has announced some $337 million for reproductive health. GiveWell have made the first investment to UNFPA, about $10 million grant. Burundi, Madagascar, Mozambique, Zimbabwe have also committed some donations to your organization. So, in terms of how much you have been affected by the funding cuts, how big a difference do these new donations make?
4: These new donations help us save more lives, help us save, do our business properly that is requested from us up to the last mile in the communities. As you mentioned Yemen earlier, the Minister of Health of Yemen is here, and the way we work to make sure that we reach the community is very important. We are so grateful to the United Kingdom and to all our donors that have mobilized such amounts during the last UN General Assembly. You know, domestic financing for program country and our main donor like the UK that are advancing that money are just showcasing something very clear. that women's health leads to national wealth. And investing in people, that's the best thing we can do today for any country's prosperity and development.
0: It's one thing to have the money, but, you know, previously I have been a health correspondent, and a big part of public health is also people's attitudes, the community's attitudes. And I'm wondering, in you have been dealing with aid cuts for a while now. Has that changed the way you do things in terms of accessing people with information? Has technology perhaps changed the way you do things?
4: Absolutely. You know, we are everywhere. We are in more than 150 countries and territory, and we work with community leaders, religious leaders, to ensure that we can get to the people. Yes, we have improved. And I'm very proud to be in Berlin because we have a center here we call Women X Collective that helps us transform the health of every woman and girl with advanced solutions. And in that case, sometime when we have medical car, ambulances going in a far remote places, we teach as well local women how to take care of themselves just in case we cannot come back to that locality in the next month or weeks. So everything that is innovative as well, we use it to ensure that people can have their reproductive health services supply and system strengthened. Of course, if you had health system strengthened everywhere, we wouldn't be talking here about this. But reproductive health is important.

0: In 1976, Mundo Real captured what it meant to be a Puerto Rican family living in Connecticut. And 50 years later, it's back. Rediscover the Blanco family, the way they talk, the way they argue, the way they love, the feeling of growing up between cultures. A different generation, a different decade, some of the same life experiences as today. Enjoy Mundo Real now on CPTV Passport and YouTube, or by visiting ctpublic.org/mundo.
1: In Riyadh, Yaya, listening in the Liberian capital, Monrovia, says the Saudis with awesome cutting-edge modern military arsenal, a larger country and population, should not be under strain from the ragtag Houthis, as he put it. Although, as we were hearing earlier on, they do have modern military capabilities. On the Ukraine and Russia story, Amara in Sierra Leone says, having been a mediator between Russia and Ukraine while simultaneously making a fuel agreement with Russia, that will be viewed sceptically by Ukrainian leaders. And another listener here who doesn't give their name says President Trump should not take a dim view of Ukraine's president. Russia has been relentlessly attacking Ukraine and Donald Trump has never condemned this, says our listener. Well, I'm sure he has condemned individual attacks over the years, but thank you very much indeed for all of your messages. Here with sport, and it says in front of me, with extra time, is Isaac.
2: Yes, Manchester City got a 3-0 win over Liverpool at Anfield in their first match since they were found guilty of breaching the majority of charges they were facing in relation to Premier League financial breaches. Our correspondent John Murray was commentating for the BBC at the match yesterday and joins us on the line. Morning, John.
3: Hello, Isaac.
2: When the news of City's guilty verdict broke, it felt like a bit of cosmic intervention that their first match would be against Liverpool, who some could argue were perhaps the biggest victims of City's rule breaking. Just tell us what the atmosphere was like at Anfield yesterday.
3: Yeah, it really was quite the twist, wasn't it, that it was this match that the Premier League resumed for Manchester City. And I think you're right, it is Liverpool and their supporters who have the right to feel most wronged. And that came across. I think we had an idea of what it would be like at Anfield yesterday, but it really was, you know, the to and fro between the two sets of supporters, the hostility to an extent. It wasn't quite as I expected. I didn't think it had quite the heat and intensity, and that was the case with the match as well in the first half. But I think, really, after it, the enormity of the whole thing hit us right between the eyes. You couldn't miss that, and that is why that I think everyone who has an interest in football and has an interest in the Premier League is asking existential questions like, what is the meaning of it all?
2: Yeah, I mean, because usually if City were to get a 3-0 win over Liverpool at Anfield, we'd be talking about how this club are firmly in contention to win the league and that their title credentials are legit. But it doesn't quite have the same ring to it, does it?
3: Well, that's just it. And I think the way that in a time of such uncertainty for them, that the team was so certain in the way that they played after Gravenberg of Liverpool was sent off, which was the big turning point in the match. You know, the way that they stepped up, the goals that they scored, that would be the talking point this morning. But, we are where we are. And I think it was because that was the first match back, that is why we feel like we do. And I think probably over the course of the weeks and months before we do actually get a final resolution to this, we'll probably get used to it to an extent. But I think it's a real concern for the Premier League because of that uncertainty that surrounds it. And you just don't know whether you can actually believe what you're seeing when you look at the league table.
2: Yeah, it's interesting. It's an interesting kind of puzzle that Enzo Maresca has to sort of solve, because there seems to be a siege mentality that he's trying to build amongst his team. And it was interesting at the beginning of the match. It seemed as though the City players went up to the Man City fans, who of course will have had to deal with so much flack over the last couple of weeks. Do you think that that's how they're going to play it over the next few weeks until we find out what the punishment will be?
3: Yeah, I don't doubt that at all. He was talking about, which is, I think, the only approach that he can take. Enzo Maresca talking about dealing with the noise was the phrase that he kept using. And they do that by winning football matches. And he says, you know, focus on what they can control, which is all that they can do. I think, though,

0: there is a point where this will become so relentless for them. They're going to get it at every away ground, and whether it does have a wearing effect on them, you know, we'll find out in the fullness of time. But I do understand as well, Isaac, where why people will say, well, this needs a quick resolution. It needs a quick resolution. This has got to be sorted out quickly, which it has. However, the two processes that are carrying on now, so the deliberation over the sanctions, so the punishment for Manchester City, and also the appeal, the Manchester City appeal process, which will take a matter of months, it has to be watertight. You know, legally, that has got to be watertight, and it cannot be rushed through. That is the difficulty, and while that takes place and unfolds, the uncertainty will continue.
1: This does huge damage to the Premier League, though, doesn't it? It does. As well, because the longer we go, the more questions about the sanctity of every result.
0: Yeah, and how people feel about it. And as we know, on the World Service, what a global brand the Premier League is. You know, every corner of the world, probably, people watch and follow and listen to the Premier League. And will it have an effect on those people who have been so loyal for such a long time to the Premier League because of the excitement that it generates and the type of football? But if you can't believe completely what you're seeing, or you don't know what it is actually going to amount to, will that have a cumulative effect, and will it damage the brand of the Premier League? And that's what the Premier League itself will really be concerned about this morning, because I think yesterday really brought that home.
1: John, really great chatting to you. That is our senior football correspondent, John Murray, joining us live on the programme.
2: Isaac, thank you.
3: The world's biggest accountancy firm helped in falsifying documents to hide Roman Abramovich's wealth and evade tax. BBC Panorama has uncovered hundreds of documents that were backdated by the Russian billionaire's advisors. Many of them were drawn up with the help of Deloitte. Roman Abramovich denies any wrongdoing, and Deloitte says it complies with applicable laws. Richard Bilton reports.
4: Things have changed for Roman Abramovich. If you want to find him and some of his wealth, you have to travel a long way from Chelsea Football Club.
5: This is the harbour at Golkuk in northwest Turkey. It's quite an industrial place, not very glamorous. But this is where Roman Abramovich moors his pride and joy, the super yacht Eclipse.
4: Worth an estimated $700 million, it's more than 500 feet long. Raised high on a dry dock, it looks less like a yacht, more like a liner. And it has another super yacht for company.
5: And right next door is another example of Mr. Abramovich's vast wealth, because this is another one of his private yachts. This is the Solaris. So in this small Turkish harbour, there's two of the biggest private yachts in the world. But their days of sailing the high seas, they're on hold.
4: Roman Abramovich has been sanctioned because of his links to Vladimir Putin. He's been forced to sell his beloved Chelsea. And now revelations from inside his financial empire. If you want to understand Mr. Abramovich, follow the money. I've crossed the Mediterranean to the island of Cyprus, home to a web of companies that managed his wealth. Together with the Bureau of Investigative Journalism, Panorama has been investigating a data leak which shows the lengths some of his advisers went to hide his billions. Andreas Cosma from the Cyprus Investigative Reporting Network was part of the team.
6: From the leak, it's very clear that a large effort was made to keep a level of secrecy. I think Abramovich went to great lengths to place a large amount of these assets out of the reach of any particular government.
4: The leak shows Mr. Abramovich's advisers falsified and backdated hundreds of documents, many with the help of Deloitte. Some were falsified to conceal his vast wealth, others to evade tax. One example from 2003 involves a Cypriot company that held almost $2 billion of Mr. Abramovich's money in the bank. it should have been paying tax on the interest. But 2 years later, his advisers backdated documents to falsely show it didn't own the cash. Here's barrister Andrew Mitchell, KC.
2: It's a straightforward and blatant move to protect from legitimate taxation assets which should otherwise have been subject to tax.
7: So it's tax evasion?
2: Yeah, straightforward.
7: And how serious is that?
2: Well, again, if it happened in England and it was in the millions, His Majesty's Revenue and Customs would be thinking about a prosecution.
4: The evidence suggests the falsified documents allowed Mr. Abramovich to evade millions in tax in Cyprus. Christoph Christofides is a Cypriot MP who's campaigned for financial transparency.
7: If Roman Abramovich has evaded millions of pounds of tax, what can happen to him?
8: Everyone responsible for that must pay the price. Of course, we have to see how we can get our money back and how we can, some people are guilty, they have to pay the price according to our law.
7: Do you think Cyprus should go after Roman Abramovich?
8: If there is enough evidence, of course.
4: Roman Abramovich's lawyers say he denies he evaded tax or concealed his fortune. They say he was not involved in the day-to-day operations and that the companies obtained professional legal and tax advice. They also say that Panorama has provided no evidence that he knew of, authorised or directed the falsification or backdating of any documents. Deloitte Cyprus says it's unable to comment because the documents are more than 20 years old and no longer accessible.
3: The BBC's Richard Bilton reporting there. And that's it for this edition of BBC Newsday. Thank you for your company through the morning. From Rob Young in London, Isa Fannin in London as well, and myself, Ansoy in Nairobi, and the rest of the team, thank you for joining us. Let's do this again tomorrow, same time.

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4: Hello, and welcome to the History Hour from the BBC World Service with me, Max Pearson. Personal stories as featured on Witness History. Today, Peruvian pilots who delivered fighter jets to Argentina in the Falklands War.
5: So we had to fly over Bolivia. I'm sure we apologized to Bolivia at some point, but at that moment, we had to cross their territory without permission.
4: Also, the assassination of Anwar Sadat, remembered by his widow.
6: All our friends, they told him not to do it. It is dangerous, it is risky, you will lose your life. But he was determined to do it.
4: Plus, how rats were trained to save human lives, the real-life boy who inspired the books of Winnie the Pooh, and winter sunshine brought to a dark Norwegian town.
7: Sometimes I call it sort of a smile machine, because you go in there, everybody smiles. When you reach the sun, you smile, even if you don't want to.
4: First, today's news.
8: BBC News with Emily Thomas. Ukrainians have again been experiencing blackouts after power plants were hit by Russia, despite the announcement by President Trump of what he called an energy ceasefire. Relations between President Volodymyr Zelensky and President Trump have deteriorated as the US president tries to get the cost of oil and diesel down before the US midterm elections. Dan Johnson reports from Kyiv.
9: The Ukrainians were apparently taken by surprise when Donald Trump announced they and the Russians had agreed to stop hitting each other's energy facilities. And many doubted Russia's commitment to the move, especially as attacks on power stations continued in Kyiv and Kharkiv. Ukrainians were preparing for another difficult winter in the dark, with Russia targeting elements of the electricity and city heating infrastructure. In response, Ukraine has been striking Russian oil refineries with long-range drones. President Zelensky has signalled his willingness to abide by the partial ceasefire, but said he was waiting for more detail from the Americans. There are reports the White House threatened to stop sharing intelligence and weapons if Ukraine did not go along with this.
8: The Saudi authorities say Sunday's attack by the Iran-backed Houthis in Yemen on Riyadh's main international airport has killed one person and injured 11 more. Yoland Nell reports.
10: The Houthis have claimed multiple attacks over the past day, warning airlines and passengers against using Saudi airports and airspace. The Saudis say that in the east, Dammam Airport was attacked with another drone shot down, and that a ballistic missile heading for a southern city was intercepted and destroyed. At the same time, fierce fighting has continued in Yemen between the Houthis and the Saudi-led coalition, particularly around the strategically important city of Taiz. President Trump has said he's weighing joining the fight against the Houthis, a move that could complicate efforts to end the Iran war.
8: Across the border in Yemen, fighting is reported to have intensified around the city of Taiz, which has been encircled by the Houthi forces. The United Nations has raised concern for its population. Our correspondent Orla Girin is in the Yemeni port city of Aden.
11: There has been a lot of ebb and flow on the battlefield, and we've seen that ourselves in recent days when forces from the internationally recognised government took us to frontline areas. They have been claiming for a while to have retaken all or part of the strategically important Bab al-Mandab area. Now, that's this crucial narrow waterway that has become even more important in recent times for the passage of global oil supplies because, of course, the Strait of Hormuz, oil supplies there have been disrupted by the war in Iran. So the Houthis have this very valuable card to play. The latest on the battlefield is that the government has taken part of the area, but not all of it.
8: This is the latest world news from the BBC. There's a heavy police presence in the Indian capital, Delhi, for a third day as protesters continue to seek the resignation of the country's elections chief. They allege that tens of millions of names have been removed from the electoral roll. A BBC investigation has found that the world's biggest accountancy firm helped in falsifying documents to hide the Russian billionaire Roman Abramovich's wealth and evade tax. The investigation by the Panorama programme uncovered hundreds of backdated documents. Here's Richard Bilton.
12: Panorama has been investigating a data leak which shows how Roman Abramovich's Cypriot advisers backdated hundreds of documents to conceal his vast wealth and evade tax in Cyprus. The world's biggest accountancy firm, Deloitte, apparently advised on the falsification of records and then signed off company accounts. Roman Abramovich's lawyers deny he evaded tax or concealed his fortune. They say he was not involved in day-to-day operations and that Panorama has provided no evidence he knew about the falsification or backdating of any documents. Deloitte Cyprus says it's unable to comment because the documents are more than 20 years old and no longer accessible.
8: The European Climate Monitor says temperatures in a key area of the Pacific Ocean reached an all-time high in September. But the Copernicus Climate Change Service said it could not yet say that the current El Niño climate cycle had become the most intense ever recorded because it's adopted a new index. Finance ministers and central bankers from around the world are gathering in the Thai capital Bangkok for the annual meeting of the International Monetary Fund and World Bank. It's being held under the shadow of wars in Ukraine and Iran that have contributed to higher energy costs and interest rates. On Tuesday, the IMF will unveil its global economic forecast. BBC News.
4: Hello, this is The History Hour with Max Pearson, a selection of this week's personal stories featured on Witness History here on the BBC World Service. Coming up, the assassination of Anwar Sadat, the uncomfortable notoriety as endured by Christopher Robin of Winnie the Pooh fame, and how rats were trained and eventually certified to take part in demining operations. But first, a remarkable insight into a hidden aspect of the Falklands conflict. In June 1982, 10 Peruvian pilots were tasked with a secret mission to deliver fighter jets to Argentina as it battled the UK over the islands. One of those pilots, Ruben Mimbella, has been telling Stefania Gotze about the risks they faced and how the mission remained out of the public eye for more than 25 years.
13: It's the 6th of June 1982 and 32-year-old Ruben Mimbella is starting work early. He's about to climb into an aircraft and fly it to a different base, a routine task for a pilot in Peru's Air Force. But on this particular flight, nothing will be routine. The radar will be switched off, the cannons will be loaded, and to reach their destination, he and his colleagues will have to illegally enter another country's territory.
14: My instructions were to plan the navigation to fly 10 airplanes to Jujuy in Argentina. We had to maintain complete radio silence and keep the mission secret.
13: And here's why.
15: The British task force and the Argentine forces in South Georgia have come into conflict, and the Argentine foreign minister, Mr. Costa Mendez, said in New York that Argentina was technically at war with Britain.
13: For the past 2 months, Argentina and the United Kingdom have been fighting over the Falkland Islands. The islands are a British overseas territory in the southwest Atlantic Ocean with a population mostly of British descent. However, Argentina has claimed sovereignty for more than a century, arguing that the islands are closer to its coast and that it inherited them from the Spanish Empire. Across Latin America, many saw the UK as an old colonial power still holding territory far from home. That mood is on display at this meeting of the Organization of American States, where US Secretary of State Alexander Haig and Argentina's Foreign Minister Nicanor Costa Mendez are trying to win support for their side.
16: The United States, as well as Britain, is under fierce attack in the diplomatic lion's den of the OAS special session. In vain did Mr. Haig point out that the first use of force had been Argentina's, and in vain did he plead for peace.
17: The South Atlantic has reverberated with the fury of war. It must now be calmed by the wisdom and the courage of peace. Thank you, sir.
16: But Mr. Haig drew only a ripple of applause. The United States had just confirmed that it was sending Sidewinder missiles to Britain. And all the Latin American countries asked for, said Mr. Costa Mendes, was that this supply should stop.
18: I ask nothing more. I know that with that alone, we will be able to obtain peace. Thank you.
16: No doubt where the sympathies of Latin America lie. But will they extend to helping rearm Argentina? There's no sign of that at the moment. And Peru's foreign minister today denied reports that his government was sending Argentina missiles or warplanes.
19: No Peruvian men, no Peruvian weapons have been sent to Argentina throughout this conflict.
13: Well, not yet.
20: En ese momento tenía tres hijos.
5: I had three children back then. We lived in Chiclayo, in the north of Peru. But every month, I was sent south to Arequipa for a few days. On that occasion, I was in the south when I received a call on a secure line. I was told I had to lead 10 pilots to Jujuy, Argentina, in single-seat fighters fitted with external fuel tanks.
13: And he has to go unnoticed to prevent the aircraft from being attacked, but also to stop Peru from becoming officially involved in the conflict.
5: I felt so lucky to have been chosen to lead this mission. It was risky. We had to keep an altitude to prevent ground observers from spotting us, and we had to escape the reach of radars.
13: Chilean radars. At the time, Chile was in a territorial dispute with Argentina over the Beagle Channel and provided assistance to the UK during the war. On top of this, Chile had long-standing tensions with Peru, left over from an earlier war. In contrast, Peru and Argentina had close ties dating back more than a century when Argentine forces helped Peru gain independence from Spain.
5: We felt a sense of brotherhood with Argentina. We had similar planes too, Mirage 3 and 5. So we had done training exchanges. In terms of geography, you had Peru next to the Pacific Ocean, Chile in the south, and Argentina bordering Chile, but not us. So we had to fly over Bolivia. I'm sure we apologized to Bolivia at some point, but at that moment, we had to cross their territory without permission.
13: The mission began at around 5:30 in the morning.
5: The airbase commander let most of the personnel leave a day before using a sports event as an excuse. To avoid friendly fire, the aircraft had been painted with the Argentine flag and the tail numbers of Argentine planes that had been shot down. We were a formation of four aircraft. 5 or 10 minutes later, a second formation of three planes took off, and then a third formation of another three. We were flying at 33 or 35,000 feet, about 10,000 meters. At that altitude, an aircraft doesn't make much noise and leaves virtually no contrails, the cloud-like trails behind a plane.
13: But all that caution was jeopardized in a matter of seconds.
5: One of the planes had a fuel leak, which meant it could be seen. The pilot broke radio silence to report the emergency. Another formation said, radio silence. In other words, hey, we can hear you. So he stopped. But anyone could have been listening. And we were so close to Chile when this happened.
13: For a few tense minutes, they feared they could be intercepted. Nobody knew whether British aircraft were operating from Chile, and their planes were carrying Argentine markings. But nothing happened, and they reached their destination safely.
5: When we arrived, the Argentines hugged us. It was an emotional moment. They asked us to fly the aircraft farther south, to Tandil. So I contacted Lima. I was authorized to proceed that far, but not beyond. The Peruvian pilots then approached me and asked for permission to stay and join the Argentines. They were that determined. I told them I would have liked to do the same. But I had my orders. We all had to return.
13: The operation took place on the 6th of June. Just a week later, Argentine forces surrendered and the UK won the war. Ruben says the aircraft never saw combat, but their fuel tanks proved useful. The Falklands are more than 400 kilometers from Argentina. With their standard fuel load, Argentine planes could barely reach the islands, carry out an attack, and make it back. By fitting the tanks from the Peruvian aircraft, they could extend their range. Back in Peru, the pilots were held in Lima while they reported on the mission. A few days later, they were allowed to go back home, to Chiclayo. They were told to keep the mission secret, even from their families. But Rubén still had some explaining to do.
5: I arrived in Chiclayo and my wife asked, "What have you brought us from the south?" I used to buy sweets for my family when I traveled, so everyone was expecting that. I had to tell her I had been in Argentina. "And you brought nothing?" she said. I still owe her a trip to Argentina.
4: Rubén Mimbella speaking to Stefania Gotza. The Falklands War resonated far beyond Britain and Argentina. While Peru secretly supplied aircraft and support, countries across South America were watching the conflict through their own political and historical lenses. Dr. Stella Krepp is a specialist in Latin American history at the University of Bern in Switzerland. So we've heard about Peru's decision to support Argentina with aircraft during the conflict, but let's take some of the other regional neighbours. Leave aside Chile for the moment. What were the likes of Bolivia and Brazil doing?
1: I would say that the sentiment was certainly shared in Latin America, what Peru was doing at the time. Giving clandestine support while politically upholding neutrality officially is something we see with quite a few neighboring countries, such as Brazil. And Brazil is a case in point. Although officially neutral, they internally gave support to the Argentine side. They called that benevolent neutrality, particularly the military part of the regime, the armed forces. They sent material and arms to Argentina, and Brazil also provided air bases as stopovers for Argentine and foreign planes that gave provisions to Argentina.
4: And this would have been as a result of a general attitude that what the British were doing was exercising a sort of historical colonial attitude, which would have been resented in Latin America.
1: Yeah, that's correct. I think the way this conflict is perceived in Latin America more generally is certainly as a decolonization conflict, and the UK coming in as a colonial imperial power, trying to take something back or trying to take something that is not theirs.
4: Well, let's look a little bit wider then and go to the United States, because it had good relations with the right-wing government in Argentina, which it saw as a bulwark against communism spreading in Latin America. And yet, of course, is a very close ally of the British.
1: Especially the Reagan government that comes in 1981 was very, yeah, we could say supportive of the military dictatorships in Argentina, Chile, but also in Brazil. And also historically, the US has actually supported Argentine claims to the Malvinas. But when it then came down to it, when that conflict came about, the US fairly soon into the conflict decided to impose economic and military sanctions on Argentina.
4: And how did that affect Latin America's attitude in general towards the US at a time when it would have seen a former, well, the governments, the right-wing governments in Latin America would have seen a close ally turning against them?
1: Certainly, yes. It certainly gave rise to even more anti-Americanism that is always rampant in Latin America. And I think historically we see this also as a parting shot to a decade of US interventions in Central America and the Caribbean under the Reagan administration, sort of the beginning of Second Cold War. I think there was a lot of disappointment as well, because the Inter-American system is built on certain provisions. One of them is, according to the Rio Treaty, which is the Treaty of Western Hemispheric Defense, is that once a outside power tries to intervene in the Americas, the American states, or Latin American and the US and Canada, they support each other. In this case, this clearly failed. So the question also arose in Inter-American relations, and what's the point of having these treaties when push comes to shove, the US will always side with the United Kingdom.
4: So in the broad sweep of history, the Argentine conflict with Britain over the Falklands Malvinas was relatively short and concluded relatively quickly. But did it have a lasting impact?
1: I think it did have a lasting impact, although the conflict was very brief. In Argentina, it really ushered in the disintegration of the military dictatorship. And in 1982, the transition to democracy happened. So for Argentina, it was hugely important, but also for the neighboring countries, because once Argentina fell, it was very clear that the other military dictatorships in Brazil and Chile were also nearing their end. Talking about the United Kingdom, there is an argument to be made that maybe a second Thatcher government would not have happened had that conflict not happened.
4: That's Dr. Stella Krapp from the University of Bern in Switzerland. Throughout the deeply troubled modern history of the Middle East, there have been moments of hope. Hope that there might be peace between Israel, the Palestinians, and the wider Arab world. But then there have been other times when an event would shatter that hope. One such came with the assassination in 1981 of the Egyptian president Anwar Sadat. He had been the first Arab leader to make peace with Israel. He and his wife Jahan knew that that decision brought with it huge risks. In 2015, Jahan Sadat spoke to Luis Hidalgo about the day her husband was assassinated.
6: I knew from the beginning, since he took the decision to go to Israel and make peace with Israel, I knew that my husband would be killed.
8: On October the 6th, 1981, Jahan Sadat watched as her husband, Anwar Sadat, was gunned down at a military parade to commemorate Egypt's last war against Israel.
6: And it was the day he loved so much, 6th of October. And that day, I told him to put on the vest, a bullet vest, which he refused. He said, if the bullet comes to my head, am I going to put something on my head? He never cared for his safety. He said, no, no, no, and he went without it.
16: Then as the parade was reaching its climax, with most people's attention distracted by an aerobatic display, two grenades exploded.
6: My bodyguard pushed me because the bullets were coming in the window. And really, he saved me. And when the bullet stops and the fire stops, I rushed to the window again to see what happened. I haven't seen him. The last thing I saw him, when he stood up saluting, he thought that they are coming to salute him, and he stood up. But he knew that they are going to kill because he looked behind to tell his bodyguards to deal with them.
8: Jahan was 46 when Anwar Sadat died. She'd been 15 when they'd first met. Sadat was in the army then, a friend of the man who'd later overthrow the Egyptian monarchy, Gamal Abdel Nasser. And Sadat had already spent time in prison for opposing British influence in Egypt.
6: The first time he came out of the prison and came directly to my cousin's husband, who was a close friend, to stay with him. And that's where I met him. And it happens that he attended my 15th birthday. And he said, I don't have money, I don't have anything to bring you, but I will give you a song. And he started singing for me. And we talked, and he was dedicated to Egypt, really. That what attracted me to him. And he never changed, you know, since the day I knew him till he passed away.
8: Anwar Sadat and Jahan were married in 1949. 21 years later, on the death of President Gamal Abdel Nasser in 1970, Anwar Sadat became Egypt's president. Not long afterwards, Sadat took Egypt to war with Israel, the third war between the Arabs and the Israelis since the State of Israel had been created. Egypt didn't win that war, but neither did it lose it. 1973 was the closest any Arab country had come to not suffering a crushing defeat. But then, 4 years later, in 1977, Anwar Sadat did something no one had thought possible. He announced that not only was he recognising the State of Israel, he was going to go personally to Jerusalem to make peace.
6: It was very difficult for people even to absorb what he is saying. I was out of the house when he said that in the parliament, that I am going to Israel to make peace. And when I came back, I went up to him. He was sitting very calm, as usual. I told him, Anwar, do you know that you will lose all the Arab leaders? He said, yes, I know. He knew that it is dangerous. He knew it was very difficult. He knew that the people was shocked everywhere, all over the Arab countries. But he believed that later on they will understand what he did and that he wants to bring up the new generation in a peaceful atmosphere.
2: All over Beirut, clouds of black smoke rose from piles of burning tires and piles of refuse set alight by the Palestinians and the Lebanese leftists in protest against the visit to Israel of President Sadat.
6: Everyone around him, all our friends, they told him not to do it. It is dangerous, it is risky, you will lose your life. But he was determined to do it. Before he left to Israel, we had our lunch together and we took many, many photos as if we were taking the last pictures, you know. I can't tell you, my heart was broken. I was thinking that maybe a fanatic Palestinian will kill him or a fanatic Israeli will kill him. But I couldn't say that to my husband. I didn't want to make him feel anything wrong with us before he goes to this historic visit. And when he took the helicopter and flew, I really collapsed. You know, I was crying and my children were crying, all of us, because we felt that we are going to lose him and he will not come back.
21: But Anwar Sadat did come back. And in 1979, he signed a peace treaty with Israel.
22: Let there be no more wars or bloodshed between Arabs and Israelis. Let there be no more suffering or denial of rights.
21: Anwar Sadat and the Israeli leader Menachem Begin were jointly awarded the Nobel Peace Prize. But the fear that her husband would pay with his life never left Jahan.
6: Every time, every day, every minute, he goes out of the house for work, for meeting, for something. I always believe that he'll not come back.
21: 1 month before he was killed, she says Anwar Sadat had a premonition.
6: He was saying, while we are walking, you know, Jahan, I feel that I have done my duty. I think I am going to meet God while I'm happy. I have never seen him that happy and feeling that, as I said, he has done all what he has to do. And I was very surprised because my husband never talked about leaving or dying. I said, well, Anwar, God never told us when he is going to meet us. He said, I know, Jahan, I know. Anyhow, he said it 3 times in 1 month.
21: That last month, Sadat ordered the arrest of hundreds of his opponents. There'd been protests and plots by Islamist groups. And that October, as President Sadat watched an aerial flypast at the annual military parade in Cairo, 4 army officers jumped from a truck passing the stand, threw grenades and opened fire.
2: The assassins managed to cut down at least 10 people, some of whom were killed. President Sadat was rushed straight to a helicopter which took him to the Mahdi Military Hospital.
6: I went there and the hospital was crowded with people till I reached upstairs. I went on my way, I found the chief of doctors and I told him, why are you here? Why are you not with my husband? He looked at me and he said, I can't bear it. I knew what happened when he said, I can't. It was such a big shock to lose not only my beloved husband, whom I loved all my life, but he was my partner. It was something very hard to face life and to face the world after that.
4: The late Jahan Sadat spoke to Luis Hidalgo in 2015. Jahan died in 2021 at the age of 87. On our website, bbc.com/witnesshistory, there's a dedicated collection of stories from the Middle East touching on some of the key moments, from the founding of the State of Israel to the Six-Day War and the Oslo Accords. Well worth a visit. There's more from the History Hour in just a moment.
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0: Coming up in part two of the History Hour, the giant mirrors that brought winter sunlight to a Norwegian town, how rats were trained to save human lives detecting landmines, and the young boy who inspired the fictional world of Winnie the Pooh.
1: I think Kanga was a genuine toy, I mean, primarily a toy, so to speak, and I was primarily for my benefit. But Tigger, I think, I always felt, was given to me rarely to feature in the next storybook.
0: First, a news summary.
2: BBC News with Emily Thomas. Saudi Arabia says Sunday's Houthi attack on Riyadh International Airport killed one person and injured 11. It's the third deadly strike on the airport in 4 days. Saturday's attack left 13 dead. Across the border in Yemen, fighting is intensifying around Taiz, which has been encircled by the Houthis. The UN has raised concern for its population, which has swelled to an estimated 2 million by the arrival of tens of thousands displaced by the fighting. Ukrainians have again been experiencing blackouts after power plants were hit by Russia, despite President Trump's announcement of what he called an energy ceasefire. A BBC investigation has found that the world's biggest accountancy firm, Deloitte, helped in falsifying documents to hide the Russian billionaire Roman Abramovich's wealth and evade tax. He denies any wrongdoing. Pakistan has confirmed it's detaining the chief minister of Khyber Pakhtunkhwa province after sacking him and his government and declaring a local emergency. Sohail Afridi is a party colleague of the jailed former Prime Minister Imran Khan and had been leading a protest march for his release. There's a heavy police presence in the Indian capital for a third day. Protesters continue to seek the resignation of the national election chief. The European Climate Monitor says temperatures in a key area of the Pacific Ocean reached an all-time high in September. A federal judge in the United States has ordered an immediate halt to taxpayer-funded adverts promoting President Trump in the run-up to next month's midterm elections. The ruling follows a public outcry over the adverts. And the president of Microsoft says more action needs to be taken to ensure AI technology remains a benefit to humanity. Brad Smith told the BBC that AI was currently less regulated than milk or washing machines. BBC News.
0: Welcome back to part two of the History Hour with Max Pearson. Still to come, how midwinter sun was finally made to shine on a Norwegian town trapped in a dark valley. And how Christopher Robin struggled with the fame that came with being at the heart of the Winnie the Pooh books. But first, a breakthrough moment in attempts to solve one of the most persistent problems in conflict and post-conflict areas, the clearance of old landmines. Thousands of people are killed or injured by stepping on landmines each year, despite the fact that there is an international convention banning their stockpiling and use. In the early 2000s, the world's first team of mine-detecting rats passed accreditation tests, opening the way for them to be used in demining operations. The project was the brainchild of a Belgian researcher who's been speaking to Nikki Edwards.
3: It's 2002. We're on a plane in Tanzania at the foot of the Uluguru Mountains.
4: We are around 7:30 in the morning. The sun is hanging low and then you have this special light, this kind of magic window of the day.
3: Bart Wedgens is watching a mine detection training session on a purpose-built minefield, approximately 34 football pitches in size.
4: We divided in mapped boxes where we buried these landmine samples where we wanted the animals to indicate. And then me with a map and taking notes on the performances of the animals.
3: What Bart is taking notes on is a trial for a radical new type of mine detection device. And that device has fur, whiskers, and a very long tail.
4: We work with the giant African pouched rats.
3: Bart is the person behind this unique idea.
4: It actually didn't start with the rats. It started with a hamster, which I got from my 9th birthday. A Syrian gold hamster called Goldie. It was a wonderful animal. I am still fond of it.
3: Bart's interest in rodents grew, and he started breeding them.
4: I had all kinds of rodents, hamsters, mice, rats, gerbils.
3: But his animal ownership was put on pause when he moved to an army cadet boarding school at 14. He didn't last long there, though.
4: I did not really appreciate the army, so I bowed out after a year and became the biggest pacifist you can imagine.
3: After studying product design at school, He tried painting for a while, but he was struggling to find his place in society until he had lunch with an old professor.
4: He said, "Why are you painting? You're throwing away your talent. Why don't you apply your skills to a real-world problem? Think of a real-world problem." I had a strong affection for Africa. I had traveled there. I said, landmines. Landmines are a real problem. Shortly before that, I had seen Princess Diana walk in Angolan minefields, and that had rang a bell with me.
3: Bart started researching the problem and attended conferences about landmines with engineers from around the world.
4: There was like a huge momentum around novel detection technologies for landmines, because detection really is the bottleneck in mine action.
3: It was at one of these conferences that he was having a drink with Dutch designer Inna ten Hag.
4: We were in a pub around a single malt whiskey, late night in a pub in Edinburgh.
3: Whereas other delegates were focusing on costly technologies like infrared sensors and ground-penetrating radar, Bart and Inna knew that those solutions would be too expensive for a lot of countries. So they started to think outside the box.
4: We're sitting there, and he points at a crazy research paper of American researchers in New York who have proven that gerbils can discriminate the scent of explosives. So at that moment, it was completely clear to me, very suddenly, okay, I'm going to train rats.
3: His product design skills, his interest in African countries, and his love of rodents all converged in that moment, and he got to work. Out of all the possible rodents for the job, the successful candidate was the African giant pouched rat.
4: These animals are living in captivity up to 10 years easily. That's about 30 centimeters long and then a tail of 50, 60 centimeters. Really impressive rats, yeah.
5: Like it's sort of the size of a chihuahua.
4: Bigger than a chihuahua. Yeah, yeah.
3: And, most importantly, if they stand on a landmine, they are too light to set it off. So, at the University of Antwerp in Belgium, Bart and a team of professors began to test the theory that African giant pouched rats could accurately detect landmines. And the first step? Get some rats. They caught some wild ones in Tanzania and brought them back to Belgium to try and breed them. But it didn't go well at first.
4: What we didn't know yet was that they were territorial. So when trying to establish couples to start breeding, basically they beat each other to death.
3: They tweaked the environment. And a few batches of wild-caught animals later...
4: I remember very well the first animal born in captivity. Name was Onzo. I carried it everywhere with me in my pocket. So it became like a very hand-tame, domesticated animal.
3: The next step was training the rats to detect the scent of landmines. A training protocol was developed based on positive behavioural reinforcement. If a rat correctly identified a landmine, a clicker sound was made, and the rat came back to the trainer for a reward.
4: We have like a food mix. They get banana, they love avocado, they get peanuts. Often I say they literally work for peanuts.
3: Within 2 years, the rats were ready. The team, now operating as non-profit organisation Apopo, moved the project from Belgium to Tanzania to test the animals in real-world situations. In order to test the rats on real landmines, first of all you need, well, real landmines. Tanzania had a stockpile that were due to be destroyed after they'd signed the Anti-Personnel Mine Ban Convention. They deactivated 1,500 of them and gave them to Bart and the team. And they used them to create that giant testing field at the foot of the Uluguru Mountains.
4: The first time the animals on the field started scratching the soil above a landmine, the first time he gave an indication like, hey, there's a landmine here, we were completely full of awe. And we jumped in the air.
3: Rats can distinguish between an old car exhaust pipe and a landmine. But how do they do it?
4: We don't really know what they are smelling. But maybe this is a good comparison. Imagine you smell roasted chicken. But what are the molecules coming from there? It's a whole menu of volatile organic compounds that together compose roasted chicken. And very likely, with landmines, it's a similar thing.
3: In January 2003, the rats were transported to Mozambique. Different environments have different chicken smells, so they were trained and tested on a local minefield. Next was the International Mine Standards Accreditation Test. Without this official license, the rats aren't allowed to be deployed in humanitarian mine action operations. So, in July 2004, they took their accreditation exam.
4: I was hyper nervous. There was like already 7 years or so of research gone into that.
3: 11 rats passed the test and got IMAS accreditation to detect landmines in Mozambique.
4: I don't think they realized they had passed the testing, though. I think that was more of a human celebration, but we did. We had a barbecue that evening. Yeah, it was a big party.
3: In September 2006, Apopo became an independent mine action operator and started mine clearance operations in Mozambique, with the newly qualified rats working alongside human manual deminers. Less than 10 years later, Mozambique declared itself free of all known landmines.
6: This is Magawa, the mine-clearing giant African pouched rat.
3: In 2020, British animal charity, the PDSA, gave their top award to a rodent for the first time in their 103-year history.
7: Magawa is a true hero rat, and we're thrilled to celebrate his life-saving devotion by awarding him the PDSA Gold Medal.
3: The animal, with a terrible reputation, has become a life-saving hero.
4: Honestly, rats are very intelligent, very sociable, and much more clean and organized than people would think of. And they are superstars.
0: Bach Wedgens was speaking to Nicky Edwards, and his mine-clearing large African pouched rats are being used today to save lives in many countries, including Mozambique, Cambodia and Azerbaijan. Next, we've got another example of a seemingly simple and yet genius solution to a problem. In 2013, people in the small Norwegian town of Rjukan experienced winter sunshine for the first time in its history. This was thanks to the arrival of an unusual invention, giant mirrors high up on one of the nearby mountains. Here's Lars Bavanger.
8: Today, I'm taking you back to midday on the 30th of October 2013. In the small Norwegian town of Rjukan, people are excitedly gathering in the main square to experience something they have never witnessed at this time of year before. Sunshine.
9: I think people were excited the whole week because there was a lot of movement in town, there was a lot of attention, it was a lot of cameras.
8: That's local artist Martin Andersen, and the reason why pretty much the entire population in Rjukan had gathered in the square on that day was an idea he had had 11 years earlier, soon after he moved there with his wife and child. The couple soon discovered that the town was cast in shadow for nearly half the year, from late September to mid-March, because it sits in a deep valley between steep mountain walls.
9: We came in October, so it's just when the sun is disappearing from the valley. So it was kind of hard, I would say. The whole valley is in east-west direction. So in the south, it's a big wall, so the sun is always behind there.
8: One autumn day, Martin was taking his daughter for a walk and found himself chasing the last rays of the sun as it began to disappear behind the mountain to the south, not to be seen down in the valley again until spring. But the sun still hit high up on the opposite mountain to the north.
9: And then I thought, why not just put a mirror there and you reflect it down, and if you see it's a blue sky, you know that it will be sun on this spot.
8: As a conceptual artist, Martin is used to creating projects that interact with communities. His idea of setting up a giant mirror high up on the mountain to reflect the sun back down to the people of Rjukan ticked all the boxes for him.
9: It started that I went to Øystein Haugan, who was the cultural boss here, and proposed to him that, okay, what about this idea? Is it possible to find some funding? He said they had like an art scholarship locally that I could be given to start to develop the idea. From the first time I proposed the idea to the local municipality, it took 11 years before it was constructed and finished.
8: The final construction included three giant mirrors, totaling 50 square metres, able to illuminate a 600 square metres area in the town square. That's far from lighting up the entire town, but a huge improvement on having no sun at all. But before we go back to that first sunny day, let's step back to try to understand why the sun, even just a little, matters so much to the people of Rjukan. Back in 1911, industrialist Sam Eyde and his Norsk Hydro company created what was at the time the world's biggest hydroelectric power station, fed by the mighty Rjukan waterfall. The energy was used to produce fertilizer. The town of Rjukan grew out of this development, eventually housing thousands of workers.
9: Everybody who came here, they came from outside. So it was sort of a problem that people didn't want to stay in the long winters because of the lack of sun, and they were not adapted to the shadow. So it was a big problem for the factory that people moved out of town.
8: He also discovered his own idea of a sun mirror was not new. Someone had already thought about it back in 1913.
9: First time is a guy called Oskar Kittelsen, who mentioned this crazy idea to just put up big mirrors to reflect it down to town, like a big ray, he explains. It was also proposed by Sam Eyde, who is the founder of the city and the founder of the factory.
8: In the end, the town's founder, Sam Eyde, constructed a cable car instead. If he couldn't get the sun to the people, he'd take the people to the sun, where it hit high up on the mountainside. Some of the wealthier citizens, however, could already enjoy more sun than the factory workers.
9: The higher up you live in the northern wall, it tells your status in the society, because you have access to the sun almost 1 month in each end. So that was for the bosses of the factory. And the lower to the ground you were living,

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1: And that's what we try to aim for, the feeling of a beach party in the darkest valley in Norway in October.
2: But there was one slight issue.
1: When you plan the opening of the sun, you need good weather, and it's not so easy to plan.
2: It was, in fact, very cloudy. Could the entire party, in front of national and international media, be in vain? Thankfully not, because just as a local rock star began entertaining the crowds while NRK National Television was broadcasting live,
1: and I think everybody was shouting, give us the sun or something. And then it came down from the north wall, across the valley and to the square. So, and then it was a big cheering from everybody. And it was very nice because in these 11 years, it had been a lot of resistance actually against it, because people thought it was a stupid idea. But then when it came, then everybody was happy. I mean, how can you not be happy when you're in the sun for the first time in town in October? At this stage, it was much more than my idea. It was for the good of the town. It was our sunlight. So they didn't come for me, I think. No, they came for the sun. Sometimes I call it sort of a smile machine, because you go in there, everybody smiles. When you reach the sun, you smile, even if you don't want to.
3: Morten Andersen was speaking to Lars Bevanger and remembering the day he brought winter sunshine to the Norwegian town of Rjukan. Finally, an insight into the reality behind the inspiration for one of the world's favourite children's book series. Winnie the Pooh was published in 1926. The books would become a global phenomenon. Jill Kersley explores how the real-life Christopher Robin, on which the author A.A. Milne based his central character, was affected by the fame that would follow him.
4: A.A. Milne's stories about a bear of very little brain would go on to capture the imaginations of readers across the world. But behind the stories was a real little boy.
5: Well, when I found that they were in a book, I think I was excited and proud a little. And this gave me a certain notoriety or fame among my friends, which I quite liked when I was that age.
6: Well, later, of course...
5: It began to pall when I grew a bit older.
4: Christopher Robin Milne was the little boy whose toys inspired Winnie the Pooh. As an adult, he preferred to be simply known as Christopher, having grown to resent the fame attached to Christopher Robin, the fictional version of himself in his father's books. His relationship with his father was often described as strained later in life. Using BBC archive from throughout the decades, we'll hear how Christopher's father, A.A. Milne, that's Alan Alexander Milne, turned a teddy bear, other stuffed toys and a child's imagination into one of the most loved pieces of children's literature.
6: My father began to write on a holiday. We went on in Wales. Myself, my nanny, my two parents were invited on a sort of ghastly holiday with other people. It was a pouring wet holiday. I think there was an attempt to climb Snowdon, but fortunately didn't get very far. And my father's one ambition was to escape from all the other guests. And so he took his paper and pencil and locked himself away in the summer house and said to everybody who asked, I'm busy writing. And since he had to be writing something so as to be more or less truthful, sat down to write the poems of what later became When We Were Very Young.
4: Published in 1924, When We Were Very Young was the first book to feature Christopher Robin as a character. One poem, Teddy Bear, was inspired by the real Christopher's toy bear.

0: His early childhood, Christopher grew up between the family's two homes in England, one in London and the other in Sussex. Like many young children, Christopher lived in a world filled with toys. Some of those toys would become famous around the world. Here's the adult Christopher talking to Roy Plumley on BBC Radio's Desert Island Discs in 1976.
1: How old were you when you were given the famous Pooh Bear?
2: I was 1 year old.
1: Who gave him to you?
2: My parents.
1: He came from Harrods, I believe.
2: He came from Harrods.
0: Inspired by his child's first birthday present, bought from a famous London department store, the stories began almost by accident. In 1925, he agreed to write a children's story for the London Evening News. It's thought that his wife, Daphne, suggested he simply write down one of the bedtime stories he'd been creating for their son. The result was a story called The Wrong Sort of Bees, which became the basis for the first chapter of what would become the book Winnie the Pooh. The Ashdown Forest near the family's Sussex home inspired the Hundred Acre Wood, while many of its best-known inhabitants were based on the stuffed toys that filled Christopher's nursery.
3: Eeyore is his friend, and Kanga and Little Roo, and Tigger too.
4: Piglet was a present from some more or less unknown woman who lived over the road from us in London. And Eeyore was a present from, I suppose, probably my parents. And there were two who were non-existent in real life, and therefore were more like real animals than toys, and they were owl and rabbit. I think Kanga was a genuine toy, I mean, primarily a toy, so to speak, in other words, primarily for my benefit. But Tigger, I think, I always felt, was given to me rarely to feature in the next storybook first, and to entertain me second.
0: Unlike the thoughtful Pooh or the timid Piglet, Tigger the Tiger was loud, fearless and full of energy. Bouncing from one adventure to the next, he brought a sense of chaos and excitement to the Hundred Acre Wood. But according to A.A. Milne's niece, Marjorie Murray Rust, the character may have been inspired by a different animal. This is her speaking on a 1984 BBC programme.
5: Adam came to stay with us in Somerset, and we had a dog called Pete who bounced. And Alan loved this bouncing dog. He said, I'd never seen a dog that could bounce like that. I wonder if I can put him into the next book. And this was Tigger.
0: The stories were illustrated by Ernest H. Shepherd. His drawings helped create the image of Pooh that generations of readers would come to recognise. But that illustration was not based on Christopher's toy, but a teddy bear called Growler, as the artist explained.
6: The bear that I used for my model belonged to my son. He was a wonderful bear, quite the best fellow I have seen anywhere. And he seemed to have a character of his own. When my son grew up and married, Pooh was given to his small daughter, who, when war broke out, was taken to Canada by her mother, to grandparents there. And Pooh went too, only to die at the hands, or rather the teeth, of a neighbour's dog.
0: Luckily for Ernest Shepherd and A.A. Milne, the fictional Pooh Bear had a much longer lifespan. In 1929, A.A. Milne's voice was preserved on a rare gramophone disc. He read several of the stories for the Dominion Gramophone Company.
7: Yes, said Pooh. I see now, said Pooh. I have been foolish and deluded, said he, and I am a bear of no brain at all. You are the best bear in all the world, said Christopher Robin.
0: The Pooh books were an enormous success around the world. Winnie the Pooh was published in 1926 and followed by a second story collection, The House at Pooh Corner, in 1928. Together with the two poetry collections, they would become the only books A.A. Milne wrote featuring Christopher Robin and his toys. Here's Christopher in 1984.
4: He stopped partly because he wanted to get on to something else, but also because the thing had come to an end. He was writing about me when I was that age. If he were to continue following the child growing up, the next book would have had to be in a school book, would it not? And he had no desire to write a school book. I have no idea whether there was any pressure that anybody urged him to say, you must write a sequel, you must write a sequel. If anybody had, he would have just thrown the letter in the waste paper basket.
0: Pooh may have left the page in 1928, but his popularity only continued to grow. This is a news report from 1970.
8: It's now 4 years since the Pooh paperbacks were published, illustrating yet again the lasting worldwide popularity of the Winnie the Pooh stories by A.A. Milne. They've been translated into innumerable languages.
0: For Christopher himself, though, fame came at a cost. After his death in 1996, aged 75, this BBC News report reflected on his complicated relationship with the character that made him famous.
9: The author's inspiration for the tales came from his son, Christopher Robin Milne, who always resented his life being turned into literature, describing what his father had done as climbing on my infant shoulders and filching my good name. A burden, then, it certainly was.
10: And how have you got round that?
11: Well, mainly by avoiding it and running away when people bring up the subject. And also, let me put in a word for something that I've done, by writing a book about it and by writing it out of my system. That helped a bit.
12: Jill Kersley with the story of the real-life characters that inspired the Pooh books. I have a curious connection with what we've just heard. During the Second World War, my father was on a troop transport plane between India and what was then Burma, and sitting next to him was a young man with the name badge C.R. Milne. And my father turned to him and said, "Are you Christopher Robin?" To which he received a sigh and a nod. Even in war, he couldn't escape the fame. That's it for this edition of the History Hour. As ever, there will be more first-hand stories from the past for you next week. Until then, this is Max Pearson from all of us here. Thanks for listening. Goodbye.
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17: Hello, welcome to the newsroom. I'm Ankur Desai. Donald Trump wants an energy ceasefire, but Russia continues to target power plants in Ukraine as strikes show no sign of stopping.
18: Russia has a strategy to make Ukrainian cities unlivable by the time that winter arrives. They have started precision bombing Ukrainian energy infrastructure.
17: Saudi Arabia says one person was killed in the latest Houthi attack on the main airport in Riyadh. We have a report from the US as data centers powering the AI expansion are becoming a political flashpoint. And the BBC has found that the leading accountancy firm Deloitte helped falsify documents that allowed the Russian oligarch and former Chelsea football club owner Roman Abramovich to evade tax. And the president of Microsoft says the UK is the global leader in AI safety.
19: If you ask them, name the country that is the leader in having this technical capability, it's very simple. It's the United Kingdom. They are the best.
17: We've got more from Brad Smith as he says regulation of the industry needs to start immediately. All after this update.
20: BBC News with Emily Thomas. Houthi fighters in Yemen have continued to fire missiles towards Saudi Arabia after 3 deadly attacks on Riyadh Airport in the past few days. Saudi officials say the country's air defences have intercepted and destroyed a ballistic missile aimed towards the southwestern city of Khamis Mesheit. The latest attack on Sunday by the Houthis on Riyadh Airport has now been confirmed to have killed one person. Here's Yolande Now.
21: The deadly attacks on the Saudi capital's international airport mark a sharp escalation in the Yemen war, where Riyadh has long militarily supported the internationally recognized government against the Houthis. The Houthis have claimed multiple attacks over the past day, warning airlines and passengers against using Saudi airports and airspace. The Saudis say that in the east, Dammam Airport was attacked with another drone shot down, and that a ballistic missile heading for a southern city was intercepted and destroyed.
20: Responding to the Houthi attacks on Saudi Arabia, an advisor to the President of the United Arab Emirates has stressed the need to revive joint Gulf action. Anwar Gargash said the targeting of the Saudis undermined security for the UAE and all Gulf states. Across the border in Yemen, fighting's reported to have intensified around the city of Taiz, which has been encircled by the Houthi forces. With food running out and few supplies reaching Taiz, the World Food Programme is warning of a humanitarian catastrophe. Matthew Hollingworth is the WFP's head of operations.
1: We've lost access to more than 600,000 people that we were supporting in Taiz. We simply can't get through those front lines right now with supplies. But really worryingly, not only humanitarian supplies have stopped going in, so have commercial supplies. So food's running out. We know that wheat flour stocks are running out. Prices are getting higher and higher each day. And people who have fled conflict now multiple times are stuck in tires with very little assistance and certainly nothing almost available on the markets for them to buy to keep their families healthy and alive.
20: Ukrainians have again been experiencing blackouts after power plants were hit by Russia, despite the announcement by President Trump of what he called an energy ceasefire. Dan Johnson is in Kiev.
2: There were further attacks on the energy network across Ukraine and on other targets too. So the early signs for this ceasefire, not good. Ukrainians were doubtful. They seem to have been taken by surprise by Donald Trump's announcement. In the best scenario, Donald Trump has announced something here, perhaps prematurely, but may be able to will it into existence, the sort of way he's done diplomacy in the past. If it doesn't work, it'll be embarrassing for Donald Trump, and presumably he'll need to find someone to blame, and the Ukrainians fear that it'll be them who get that blame.
20: This is the latest world news from the BBC. A BBC investigation has found that the world's biggest accountancy firm helped in falsifying documents to hide the Russian billionaire Roman Abramovich's wealth and evade tax. The investigation uncovered hundreds of documents that were backdated by Mr. Abramovich's advisers. Many had been drawn up with the help of Deloitte, which appeared to advise on the falsification of records and then signed off on company accounts. Roman Abramovich denies any wrongdoing. Deloitte says it complies with applicable laws. The president of Microsoft says more action needs to be taken to ensure artificial intelligence technology remains a benefit to humanity. Brad Smith told the BBC that AI was currently less regulated than milk or washing machines.
19: Right now, your washing machine is subject to more safety rules than AI. Every carton of milk that you see in the grocery store is subject to safety rules and inspection. Or think about the airplanes we get on. We know how to do this for other products. We should build on that knowledge and start to think about how to apply it.
20: Action, he said, had to be taken now and not after future generations had been affected. There's a heavy police presence in the Indian capital Delhi for a third day as protesters continue to seek the resignation of the country's elections chief. They allege that tens of millions of names have been removed from the electoral roll to benefit Prime Minister Narendra Modi's ruling BJP. Thousands of protesters were arrested and released over the weekend. They vowed to continue their demonstrations until their demands are met. The European Climate Monitor says temperatures in a key area of the Pacific Ocean reached an all-time high in September, but the Copernicus Climate Change Service said it could not yet say that the current El Niño climate cycle has become the most intense ever recorded because it's adopted a new index. And that's the world news from the BBC.
17: Hello, you're listening to the newsroom from the BBC World Service with me, Ankur Desai. Welcome to the programme. It's been another night of intense attacks in Ukraine. Blackouts have been reported across the country as power plants were attacked, despite claims from President Trump that what he called an energy ceasefire had been agreed. Moscow has not commented. Ukraine's President Volodymyr Zelensky reacted with surprise to Mr. Trump's announcement, but said he would support the ceasefire if Russia did. Lesia Vasilenko, a Ukrainian politician, says the strikes show no signs of stopping.
18: The truth is that Russia has a strategy to make Ukrainian cities unlivable by the time winter comes. So not even through winter, but even by the time that winter arrives. So as of 30th September, they have started precision bombing Ukrainian energy infrastructure.
17: For the latest, I caught up with our correspondent in Kyiv, Dan Johnson, who gave us this update.
2: Well, within a couple of hours of this energy ceasefire being announced by Donald Trump, there were further Russian attacks on power stations in Kyiv and in Kharkiv, which left more Ukrainians in the dark without electricity for times overnight. They've been suffering that for the past week or more. Some of these are planned outages to preserve electricity, but there have also been interruptions to the heating, the lighting, and the water supplies, because many of the tower blocks need electricity to pump water up to people's apartments. So Ukrainians were braced for a really tough winter if Russia continued hitting the energy infrastructure. So they wanted this sort of energy ceasefire. The Ukrainians signalled they were willing to stop attacking Russian oil refineries if Russia stopped those sorts of attacks on Ukraine's infrastructure. But I think they'll be doubtful that it will be respected, not just because of what they've witnessed so far, but because of what happened a month ago when Donald Trump announced something similar, only for the Russians to continue. And there's been no comment from the Russians, no official confirmation that they have signed up to this energy ceasefire and will respect it.
17: Yeah, and Dan, and as much as Donald Trump will say to Ukrainian President Zelensky to stop hitting Russian refineries, if Ukraine are being attacked in a similar way, then it's going to be unlikely that they're going to back down anytime soon.
2: No, the Ukrainians are well aware that even if this energy ceasefire does have an impact and is respected, it doesn't mean Russia's going to stop attacking Ukraine. Presumably it will just redirect its missiles, its drones onto other targets, and we could see those sorts of attacks intensifying. So no one expects this to bring an end to the war. There's huge skepticism that it will even make any impact in terms of improving the power situation. And to underline the continuing Russian assault on this country, the air raid sirens have just sounded once again across Kyiv this morning. So those attacks will continue. We've seen other cities hit overnight. There have been further casualties and more deaths. So there's no doubt that the war will continue, even if Russia does agree to redirect some of its targeting.
17: Dan, targeting Ukrainian infrastructure has long been a strategy by Russia. Just something you alluded to a little earlier as well, as we head into a long winter, this impact will be tremendous on Ukrainians living and having to go through yet another winter of such difficult discomfort.
2: Ukrainians may dare to hope that this deal does take effect, that it does make a real difference, but there is huge suspicion that either the Russians haven't signed up to this, that it was announced by Donald Trump before he'd actually got the agreement of both sides. It certainly seemed to come as a surprise to the Ukrainian leadership, or that Russia simply will not respect it anyway and that the attacks will continue, or that they'll find another way to have a difficult impact and make life miserable, even to still affect the power network if they don't directly target the energy infrastructure. So everyone here is hoping that perhaps this is a positive step, but they still know that there are difficult days, weeks and months ahead, because there's no sign of Russia giving up in its relentless attacks right across Ukraine.
17: Dan Johnson reporting from Kyiv. Next to events in the Middle East, Yemen's Houthi rebels have renewed their warnings against using Saudi airports after two deadly strikes on Riyadh's main international airport over the weekend. One person was killed and 11 were wounded in the attack on King Khalid International Airport on Sunday. That came a day after 13 people were killed and more than 300 injured in a missile strike, the deadliest attack on Saudi soil in more than a decade. Houthi military spokesperson Yahya Sari said the Iran-backed group claimed responsibility. The group are targeting Saudi Arabia over its support for government forces in Yemen's civil war.
3: With the help of Almighty God, the armed forces carried out four qualitative operations over the past 24 hours using a number of ballistic and winged missiles, as well as drones. The first operation targeted King Khalid Airport in Riyadh. The second operation targeted an Aramco gas plant.
17: Our Middle East correspondent Yulan Nel is monitoring events from Jerusalem.
21: At Riyadh International Airport, there's still a lot of disruption. Hundreds of flights have been cancelled going in and out. There's supposed to be a big energy conference taking place in Riyadh at the moment. Many top executives have been unable to fly in for that. But the Saudi energy minister was talking about these latest developments, including, of course, the attacks on King Khalid International Airport over the past few days. And he said that the events of recent weeks are serious and our response must be serious. All that's happened is causing a lot of alarm around the Gulf region, with other Arab states saying that, you know, really this affects their security, what's happening with Saudi Arabia as well. And as well as those attacks on the airport in Riyadh, there have been in the past 24 hours Houthi attacks as well on Dammam Airport, which is in the east of the country. Another drone also intercepted in the east of the country. That's where a lot of Saudi Arabia's energy infrastructure is. And then another missile attack on a military area in the south of the country, a city in that direction. And this all happening as fierce fighting continues in Yemen itself, where you have the Saudi backing the internationally recognized government forces there in fighting against the Houthis.
17: And Yolande, just why are Saudi Arabia struggling to withstand some of these Houthi attacks? What about any support then for the Saudis from the United States, for example? How likely is that to play out?
21: When it comes to Saudi Arabia, of course, it does have a very powerful military, and a lot of questions are being asked about how it hasn't been able to better defend itself. And Riyadh Airport, which has been really singled out as a target by the Houthis. Certainly, the Saudis do have advanced air defense systems. They have the US Patriot and Thud systems, but there has been this real shortage of interceptor missiles. That has really proven to be a real issue. Now, we have had requests from the Saudis to the UK, to France, to Egypt and Pakistan to help with air defences. And there have been repeated requests from the Saudis to President Trump to get involved here in the fighting against the Houthis. President Trump has been holding off, not wanting to complicate his efforts to end the war with Iran, which is, of course, a key backer of the Houthis, and just to kind of complicate things in the region that much more. He knows that the Houthis still have this ability to launch more attacks on shipping going through the Red Sea. This could have a knock-on effect on global energy prices. But although President Trump did sound very concerned about what happened in Saudi on Saturday, saying that he was looking at his options, we've not heard more from the White House in the day that's passed since.
17: Yolande Nell reporting. We're getting more details of what happened when a boat overcrowded with migrants sank off the coast of Djibouti. 139 people, including 15 children, were killed. Dozens are still missing. The tragedy was believed to have happened on Thursday night, with only 82 survivors, according to the International Organization for Migration. The boat had been travelling from Djibouti to Yemen when it capsized near the port town of Obok. Alexandra Kosak, the head of IOM in Djibouti, told my colleague Anne Soy what happened.
5: We went quickly after we had noticed about the incident, together with the authorities, in order to try first to see who we could rescue. Unfortunately, what we saw was absolutely devastating. A lot of bodies on the beach. We were able to find, as you said, a group of 82 survivors, but not all at once, mostly in groups. We found two more people, actually, the day before yesterday. We were lost in the desert. They were all in state of shock, as you can imagine.
6: And what do they say about what happened before this shipwreck?
5: It's a cure very close to the shore, which is just, we could see the boat. I mean, there is different type of boat that are being used to make this journey. The one that we saw was way too small for the number of people. And that's why actually it could not go much far in the sea and it sunk immediately. But unfortunately, most of the passengers didn't know how to swim, which resulted in so many tragic deaths.
6: What have they been telling you about where they were coming from, what their hopes were, where they were hoping to go to?
5: They were planning to go to Yemen to most of the time reach the Gulf countries. So for most of them, it's for economic opportunity that they are undertaking this very dangerous journey.
6: And did you get the sense that they understand the perils of this journey, you know, how, this is not the first incident of this kind, and also where they're going. It's a country at war.
5: It's a very good question. I mean, some of them have heard that there is conflict in Yemen, but what's very striking for me is this sense of determination for them to just undertake the journey, regardless of the danger that they are ready to face in order to reach this economic dream that they have in the Gulf countries.
6: And what is your organization and other organizations involved in this doing about these perilous journeys?
5: So we in Djibouti, because we talk about the danger of in the sea, but you also have dangers on the road. So we constantly have some mobile patrols who are in the desert to try to find the one get stranded. It's a very long journey, even before you reach the coast of Djibouti, in order to go further. We are trying to do some information sharing to explain the dangers of the journey, but a lot of the assistance is purely humanitarian. Unfortunately, what we've done for the past few days together with authorities is way beyond what humanitarian assistance is about. I mean, it was about burying dead bodies, which is not something we are preparing this type of. I mean, we know these things happen, unfortunately, but it's extremely shocking as a humanitarian worker to do this type of activities.
17: Alexander Kosak from the International Organization for Migration. 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Still to come.
4: We've only heard one generator at a time, and we can't be outside. I would like to leave today, but financially, I don't think I can lose that much money.
17: Large data centers in the U.S. powering AI expansion are proving to be a political flashpoint ahead of November's midterm elections. First, a reminder of our top story. Houthi strikes are continuing on Saudi Arabia, where officials have confirmed that the latest attack on Riyadh's international airport killed one person and injured several more. The world's biggest accountancy firm helped in falsifying documents to hide Roman Abramovich's wealth and evade tax. BBC Panorama has uncovered hundreds of documents that were backdated by the Russian billionaire's advisors. Many of them were drawn up with the help of Deloitte. Roman Abramovich, the former owner of Chelsea Football Club, denies any wrongdoing, and Deloitte says it complies with applicable laws. With more, Richard Bilton reports.
7: Things have changed for Roman Abramovich. He's been sanctioned because of his links to Vladimir Putin. He's been forced to sell his beloved Chelsea. And now revelations from inside his financial empire. Together with the Bureau of Investigative Journalism, Panorama has been investigating a data leak which shows the lengths some of his advisors went to hide his billions. The leak shows Mr. Abramovich's advisers falsified and backdated hundreds of documents, many with the help of Deloitte. Professor of Accounting Lord Prem Sikka reviewed the documents.
22: It is trying to cover up something, and what we appear to have here is a fiddle factory. In a fiddle factory, you fiddle the transactions, you backdate them, and that is what appears to have been happening here regularly.
7: Some documents were falsified to conceal his vast wealth, others to evade tax. One example from 2003 involves a Cypriot company that held almost $2 billion of Mr. Abramovich's money in the bank. It should have been paying tax on the interest, but 2 years later, his advisors backdated documents to falsely show it didn't own the cash. Here's barrister Andrew Mitchell KC.
23: It's a straightforward and blatant move to protect from legitimate taxation assets which should otherwise have been subject to tax.
24: So it's tax evasion?
23: Yeah, straightforward.
24: And how serious is that?
23: Well, again, if it happened in England and it was in the millions, His Majesty's Revenue and Customs would be thinking about a prosecution.
7: Roman Abramovich's lawyers say he denies he evaded tax or concealed his fortune. They say he was not involved in the day-to-day operations and that Panorama has provided no evidence that he knew of, authorised or directed the falsification or backdating of any documents. Deloitte Cyprus says it's unable to comment,
0: because the documents are more than 20 years old and no longer accessible.
17: Richard Bilton reporting. Let's look now at another issue playing into America's midterm elections, the data centers powering AI expansion. President Trump is championing them and supporters point to investment and America's technological future. But people who live near them say that they're bothered by incessant noise and heat. Arizona is one of the country's data center hubs, and its attorney general has called for a pause on new approvals amid residents' concerns about water and electricity demand. Our North America correspondent Shema Khalil has been to meet residents living near the giant facilities.
8: Get off it! Put people over profit!
9: At a center, shut it down!
10: The backlash against the data center boom is spreading across America. Here in Arizona, protesters outside Mesa City Council are fighting plans for yet another development.
11: The point of technology is to make things more efficient, not to coat the earth in rapidly depreciating chips that heat neighborhoods, produce noise, and make the area less livable.
25: It's near elementary schools, it's near community centers, I mean, outside of just being near my home, and it's going to have a lot of bad effects for the area.
26: We can't have another data center. We don't have enough water as it is.
10: You can hear the hum as soon as you enter this suburban neighborhood. Just across the street from people's homes, machinery keeps these vast windowless buildings running. Inside are rows of computer servers processing information around the clock. This is the infrastructure behind America's AI progress. Any slowdown, President Trump warns, means losing to China. But this AI revolution can make for a very noisy neighbor. Maureen and Richard Bechtol moved here to be closer to family. Now this noise carries into their backyard.
27: We love our house. But if we had known that was going in, we never would have bought here. But it's enough to make the difference between a pleasant lifestyle and wondering how much noise is going to be coming up and what's next.
4: We've only heard one generator at a time, and we can't be outside.
28: Do you foresee yourself continuing to live here, or would you want to leave?
4: Well, I would like to leave today, but financially, I don't think I can lose that much money.
28: You think you'll lose on the value of the house?
4: Oh, I would lose big time.
27: Oh, I'm sure of it. Yeah. I'm sure of it.
29: This is essentially a data logger.
10: Professor David Saylor, the director of the School of Geographical Sciences and Urban Planning at Arizona State University, has been studying how heat released by data centers is making communities in the already scorching state even hotter.
28: Driving around this neighborhood, what worries you about its proximity to that data center?
29: This neighborhood is in the downwind wash of that data center. And so the residents here are all going to feel a couple of degree Fahrenheit warming on a typical day. And that will translate to higher energy costs for them running air conditioners, as well as a slight increase in the risk related to adverse health outcomes.
10: Tech companies say newer designs can reduce water and energy use, and some residents see data centers as essential to the technology they already rely on.
30: I don't think it's a problem, and I'm kind of excited. I just recently bought a Tesla with full self-driving, and I know that uses a lot of data, and it's awesome.
10: In Casa Grande, we walk around Nancy K. Wood's family farm. Generations of her family have grown cotton, barley, and lettuce here. Now we're standing on dry brown earth where crops once grew. She says around 85% of the farm lies unplanted because of the prolonged drought.
31: We need that water, and if it's not there, how do we farm?
10: And even though times are tough, she's refused offers from data center developers to buy the land.
28: What do you say to President Trump? Because he's a big advocate of data centers.
31: Can't eat data centers. Can't eat them. They're not going to provide food for you.
10: As voters head to the polls in November, many issues will weigh heavily on their minds. Among them, the expansion of AI, changing their lives, and the landscape around them.
17: Shema Khalil reporting. Now, it's being increasingly woven into everyday life, but what can we do to make AI safe? It's a question that leaders around the world are grappling with after a series of hacking incidents with AI agents going rogue, illegally accessing government systems and global institutions. President Trump has insisted that the sector regulate itself so that US firms don't lose out to Chinese rivals. But the president of Microsoft disagrees. Brad Smith's been speaking to the BBC's Will Bain.
1: Every carton of milk that you see in the grocery store is subject to safety rules and inspection. We know how to do this for other products. We should build on that knowledge and start to think about how to apply it to AI.
2: The big question I have is who is doing that?
1: Interestingly, it's really, at its best, a bit of a combination. You often get your best work done, especially on something like a safety break, for example, when the industry itself starts to develop common standards. That means identify the best practices, build out the standards, and then the regulators then take that standard and they make it a legal obligation. I think one of the things, especially in the realm of evaluation, safety inspection, that one has to remember is somebody always has to go first. Mm. Somebody has to be at the forefront.
2: And it's got to be international, right? And in an early stage technology like this, where people are racing, right, that people are still trying to establish who is where in this, that presumably is much more difficult than, say, with something, I don't know, where we're coming to a consensus after the event.
1: One of the most interesting things is I actually think the country and the government that is in the best position to advance AI safety standards and even rules is here. It's the United Kingdom. It's the AI Security Institute. It started with the name AI Safety Institute. You need capability to do this well. You need to have trained people. And the UK was at the forefront. It started to build this up. The US started and then it slowed down. And so the UK has kept pace much more with the technology. In the world of technology, in the tech sector, most people that I know would say, if you ask them, name the country that is the leader in having this technical capability, they would say, oh, it's very simple. It's the United Kingdom. They are the best. Now that the UK is the best, I think the question is how to build on that.
17: That's the president of Microsoft, Brad Smith, speaking to the BBC's Will Bain. Thanks ever so much for listening to the newsroom from the BBC World Service with me, Ankur Desai, and from the team. We'll see you on the next edition.
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0: You're listening to the BBC World Service with me, Rob Young. Coming up, why are people around the world having fewer children? A couple in the United States tell us about the financial pressures that have led them to decide not to have kids. A demographer in Finland says smartphones are partly to blame. And we'll hear from Hungary, a country that spent a fortune trying to persuade people to have bigger families. That's Business Daily, after the latest world news.
1: BBC News with Charles Carroll. Houthi fighters in Yemen have continued to fire missiles towards Saudi Arabia after three deadly attacks on Riyadh Airport in the past few days. Saudi officials say air defences have intercepted and destroyed a ballistic missile aimed towards the southwestern city of Khamis Mashhad. Across the border in Yemen, fighting is intensifying around Taiz, which has been encircled by the Houthis. The UN has raised concern for its population, which has swelled to an estimated 2 million by the arrival of tens of thousands displaced by the fighting. President Zelensky says he's waiting for the details of the conversations between the Russians and the Americans in order to see if an energy ceasefire can work. Addressing a NATO meeting in the past few minutes, he said what was needed was American pressure on Russia, not sanctions relief. He said Ukraine was ready to sign guarantees for a ceasefire. A BBC investigation has found that the world's biggest accountancy firm, Deloitte, helped in falsifying documents to hide the Russian billionaire Roman Abramovich's wealth and evade tax. He denies any wrongdoing. Pakistan has confirmed it's detaining the chief minister of Khyber Pakhtunkhwa province after sacking him and his government and declaring a local emergency. Sohail Afridi is a party colleague of the jailed former Prime Minister Imran Khan and had been leading a protest march for his release. The leader of India's opposition Congress party, Rahul Gandhi, has called on everyone who believes in democracy to join today's planned march to the Supreme Court and demand the resignation of the Electoral Commission chief over alleged electoral roll fraud. And a fire has destroyed Paris's oldest covered market in the central Paris district. Officials say a blaze took hold of the Marché Couvert des Enfants Rouges in the early hours and that nothing remains. BBC News.
0: Hello and welcome to Business Daily from the BBC World Service. I'm Rob Young. Today, the global baby bust, why birth rates are falling almost everywhere. It's partly down to financial pressures.
2: I know that we're making the right choice for ourselves. We can't give, at this point, children the life that we both feel like they deserve.
0: Well, governments have tried to reverse the trend. The results are mixed.
3: You ask me about a crisis. Whatever word we use, this is happening. Humanity is already below replacement level and there are fewer babies born every year.
0: Fewer babies on Business Daily from the BBC.

0: This band is rehearsing in a basement in a town in Wyoming in the United States. The group is called Frin. The singer is Reese. On drums, her partner Sean. They both work full-time and perform two nights a week. What they don't have, and have decided for now they won't have, is children. The couple met as students on a film course at university.
1: I sat down next to him in the theater before an audition for a show, and I said, "Okay, so are we going to be best friends now?" And he said, "Sure." And then the rest was history.
0: Sean, you, when you were younger, imagined that you might have a very big family. Is that right?
2: Yeah. So I grew up in a family of six kids. So always had it on my mind that I would kind of continue that. Like, both my parents came from big families as well. But currently, with the circumstances as they are, whenever we talk about the possibility of kids, it's like, well, it can't be right now and probably not in the near future either. We've really started to enjoy our lives as just without children. You know, we have three or four dogs in our home that we love pretty much as children. Yeah, it's kind of something that has eluded us just from like financial reasons, also just like the culture of our time.
0: Reese, just talk me through some of the financial difficulties you think there might be if children were to come along.
1: Both of us have older sisters who have multiple children, and we've seen firsthand just how expensive it can be, especially if you are both working parents. Trying to afford childcare is really difficult, and there's not a lot of support around us. We're both living a little bit paycheck to paycheck. It is very difficult to be able to pay for things like housing, along with groceries, with the rising grocery costs, trying to just fuel your vehicle to travel to and from work.
0: What was it like when you came to this decision, Reese, that you wouldn't actively try to have a family?
1: The emotions involved, there's two that you kind of go between. One is almost a feeling of relief, because this pressure, especially as a woman, it feels like you've been released of a pressure to take on a role that can be very taxing and can historically has prevented a lot of women from being able to pursue careers. There is this huge sense of grief and perhaps guilt that goes along with that. And I was aware from the time I was around 16 years old that it would be incredibly difficult for me to be able to reproduce and become pregnant because I have polycystic ovarian syndrome. So I've always kind of known that perhaps children were out of reach, but to really solidify it has been a little bit painful. And I love and cherish every child that's in my life. And sometimes you go over to a family member's house and you're holding their brand new, beautiful baby, and you think to yourself, man, am I missing out? Should I rethink this? And then you look at all of the other factors involved that goes into it. I know that we're making the right choice for ourselves. We can't give, at this point, children the life that we both feel like they deserve. That, to me, is a good reason not to pursue parenthood, not because you feel like you should do it or it's something that's expected of you, especially as a woman, but because you want to do it and also because you can give them the best life possible. And so for us, that's just not in the cards for us right now.
0: Reese and Sean in Wyoming. We'll hear more from them later. You're listening to Business Daily from the BBC World Service. I'm Rob Young, and today I'm looking at the fall of the number of babies being born. Reese and Sean's reasons for not having kids are not purely an American story. For the global population to replace itself, women need to have about 2.1 children each. It's about 2.2 now, so right on the line. And some demographers think we've already crossed below it. Since about 2015, the decades-long decline has quickened. Birth rates were falling because couples had fewer children. Some say they're now declining because there are fewer couples. So is this a crisis? Anna Rotkia is director of the Population Research Institute in Finland, in Northern Europe.
3: We are at unprecedented unpredicted, rapid change levels. And for sure, we all already see crises. I personally live in one of the most aged countries with a very low fertility, and I have a hard time seeing the upsides, but I'm sure there are some.
0: What do you think are the main reasons?
3: Well, there are the concerns we have had, you know, for the last century, which are easy to understand. A stable income, finishing your education, having somewhere to live. These are always there. But the new thing is technological change and the changed environment where we spend our free time, get our values, meet and interact with peers, i.e. the phones and social media. We now know that this latest dip, which, as you say, is really quite global, is associated with the spread of mobile phones and social media.
0: What is your sense of whether some of these social and technological factors are playing a bigger part in people's decision not to have children compared to the economic factors such as incredibly expensive housing, the precariousness of some modern forms of work, for example?
3: Firstly, we have quite high ages at having the first child. And this means that any, for instance, unemployment or crisis, which is likely to, you know, signal to young adults, oh, wait, now it's uncertain, you should wait a bit. Well, they don't have many years to wait. In many countries, young adults spend at least 2 hours, often 4 or 5, on social media of their free time. This means that the signals and the values and the people they interact with are online. And I really think we have underestimated how this changes our social fabric.
0: And so is it the case that teenagers, people in their early 20s, don't want to have children?
3: Of surveys, that it's the right partner has become a more, way more important challenge. And we know that the partnerships of young adults have grown more fragile. There is also a value change. In Finland, people who say they don't want children at all has grown from around 4% to around 12%. But it's still a minority. So both in Europe and globally, most people want to have a stable partnership, marriage, and most people want to have a child. And the kind of big trend now is growth in childlessness, most of it unwanted. And that's the key driver of fertility decline currently.
4: You're having a baby!
5: Wow! Is this a baby box?
6: Yes, darling. This is the famous Finnish baby box.
0: As this government video explains, for 80 years, expectant mothers in Finland have been given a box by the state. A starter kit of clothes, sheets and toys. There's also a generous welfare system with free education and cheap healthcare. But the fertility rate is 1.3, close to the nation's record low. Anna Rokia again.
3: Finland and the Nordics have developed very generous family policies, and they do work. The new challenge that we face during the last decades is family formation. The first steps, finding the right partner, settling down, feeling ready for parenthood. And these are not easily helped by these traditional family policies.
0: How are we grappling with that? What do you think it potentially means for us?
3: This future is partly already here. For some, it will mean family lineages die out, villages die out, regions depopulate, small languages for sure will die out much faster than they would otherwise. You ask me about a crisis. Whatever word we use, this is happening. Humanity is already below replacement level and there are fewer babies born every year.
0: What do you think is needed? What does the government need to do?
3: First, I don't think it's about persuasion. I think people, you know, have free choice. What governments can do is signal that if you want and can have a child, we are here to help you and protect you. And it's very often said nowadays that, oh, economic incentives don't work. Well, they have often been really small. If we really created a society where nobody would get economically worse off because they became a parent or had another child, then we can talk. Do they work or don't they?
0: Anna Rotkia in Finland. Governments have been trying to boost the number of children women are having. Since the 1980s, rich countries have dramatically increased what they spend on things like child benefits, childcare and parental leave. So what happens when a government really goes for it? Hungary in Central Europe is the perfect case study.
7: We are living in such times when there are fewer and fewer children born in Europe. For the West, the answer is immigration. But we do not need numbers. We need Hungarian children.
0: The former Hungarian Prime Minister Viktor Orbán a few years ago announcing tens of thousands of dollars in state subsidies for families having more children, tax breaks for mothers, subsidised mortgages. Hungary did then see an increase from 1.2 children per woman to 1.6 in 2021, but by 2025 the rate fell back to 1.3. The noisy election in April saw Viktor Orbán removed after 16 years in power. Family policy was again part of his pitch. Elements of the subsidies are now being reviewed or reformed. Susanna Mackay is a demographer and a sociologist who's now the Deputy State Secretary for Family Policy in the new Hungarian government.
8: We have now had low fertility in Hungary for more than 40 years. So since 1980... or 81, the number of deaths is higher in Hungary than the number of births.
0: The previous government had a target to increase the fertility rate, 1.3 in the most recent data, to 2.1 average children. What is the new government's target?
8: There was a target to increase the total fertility rate to 2.1, but this is a very natalistic target. And there was many criticism from experts that the system lacked long-term stability and scientifically grounded impact assessment. So it didn't integrate, for example, the poorest families and incentivized rather the middle class, married, tax-paying families through financial and credit instruments. For example, the housing policy in Hungary is really targeted towards ownership, but this is also a trap. Finally, if you take an important loan and you can't pay it back, then you are in a trap which easily leads to poverty. So we would like to base the family policy rather on some classical instruments and not on loans.
0: So that there isn't a target, then the 2.1 target is gone. How will you know then if your policies work?
8: Really, fertility is one aspect of demography and of society. It's also important to take into account the well-being of children who have already been born and the families who have to raise the children. So how many children do people want? I think that if you see that people would like to have more children than they have, then you can build a family policy to close this gap. You may be successful, but this success is also closely linked to economic circumstances and global macroeconomic trends.
0: That's fascinating. So you're saying that the increase in fertility from 2011 to 2021 may not at all be down to the cash handouts that the Orbán government gave to households?
8: I don't think that it didn't have any effect. The problem is indeed that we don't have any assessment of this family policy. So there was really much money spent. What we know is that fertility increase is very, very often linked to advantageous economic situation. And there was an increase in employment rates in Hungary, in average income. So there was really an important economic boom in the second half of the 2010s. Then came a decrease. So after the COVID period of 2020, there was a less advantageous economic situation and fertility rates began to decrease.
0: So are you saying then that it isn't necessarily possible for the government to increase the number of children that Hungarians have?

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1: We have to work, but also on our very bad mortality situation.
2: Susanna Mackay, Deputy State Secretary at Hungary's Ministry of Social and Family Affairs. So Hungary undertook an expensive experiment and it contested what it achieved. So back to Wyoming in the US.
3: It's a never-ending cycle, and it goes, and it goes, and it goes.
2: What are those bandmates and couple Reese and Sean thinking about what they might need to change their mind about not having kids and for the future?
4: Affordability of housing is a huge thing. It's like policies that exist to pretty much to continue to keep housing as expensive as possible. New builds just are so difficult to be approved. So we end up in a crisis where there's just not enough houses being built for the amount of people that are living there. So the house prices obviously are going to go up because the demand is going up.
5: We have four wonderful dogs that run the house, and we live in a community full of friends and wonderful folks and music and art, and it's been amazing. Making music has been amazing, and we have had one of the busiest summers of our lives traveling around all over the state. That's something that I think if we had kids right now, that's not something that we would be able to do. We couldn't be happier with the decisions that we're making, and we never know what the future holds, but I think this has been the best decision that we could make for ourselves, and we hope that other people find what works for them as well.
2: Reese and Sean in Wyoming in the US. Thank you for listening to this edition of Business Daily with me, Rob Young. You can get more episodes on the BBC website at bbc.com and wherever you usually get your downloads.
6: BBC World Service and now history told by the people who were there. It's Witness History. More than 60 years ago, the USA sent two monkeys into space. It was a watershed moment for the American space agency NASA. In 2012, Mike Lanchon spoke to Lieutenant Joe Guyon, whose mission was to retrieve the rocket's nose cone.
7: It's May 28, 1959. In the early hours of the morning, there's a buzz of excitement at America's Mission Control as two monkeys are about to make a historic flight into space.
8: At Cape Canaveral, two tiny astronauts, monkeys Abel and Baker, are readied for the first flight into outer space and safe return of Earth flight. Dressed in protective space suits and wired so that readings on their physiological reactions can be transmitted to the ground, the rhesus monkey and the much smaller squirrel monkey are secured in separate capsules in the nose cone of a Jupiter.
7: With the preparations complete and the passengers securely strapped in, it's time for liftoff.
8: 300 miles out into space they travel. 15 minutes and 1,700 ground miles later, the capsule is fished from the waters of the Caribbean, where it re-entered the atmosphere.
7: On a U.S. Navy vessel in the Caribbean, peering through the darkness as the rocket plunges back to Earth, is Lieutenant Joe Guyon.
9: The sky lighted up behind a slight overcast, and then we could see through the clouds. There were three different objects: the missile body, the guidance package, and the nose cone itself. And of course, you couldn't tell the difference between them, but it was so bright you could actually read a newspaper on the bridge. It was absolutely bright as day.
7: Joe was commander of the USS Kiowa. Its mission was to locate and retrieve the rocket's nose cone from the pitch black sea and bring home its two important passengers.
9: The light from the two other pieces, the missile body and the guidance package, went out and followed the falling nose cone that looked like a meteor flying down into the sea. And I took a bearing to exactly where I saw it last, so that's where I would head. It was all dark after that because the lights had burned out and there was nothing but darkness.
7: There must have been quite a lot of excitement there as the rocket suddenly appeared in the night sky.
9: Oh, it certainly was. And of course, none of us had ever seen anything like it. You know, there aren't too many people that have seen a ballistic missile coming at you. And so I thought of that, too, as it was going on. But it was tremendously exciting. You know, we're expecting this to

0: happen, and it shows up on time, and we're just ready to go. I mean, the whole ship is like a thoroughbred at the gate, ready to take off.
1: In the late 1950s, the space race between the United States and the Soviet Union was underway. It was a matter of national pride as well as scientific achievement. But the Americans were clearly lagging behind.
2: At this point in time, the race to space was all animals. The Soviet Union was sending up dogs, and the U.S. was racing to catch up. This came shortly after the launch of Sputnik, the first Earth-orbiting satellite, and a month later, the launch in October 1957 of Sputnik 2, which was the first satellite to orbit a dog, Soviet satellite. So the U.S. was in something of a panic.
1: Space historian Chris Dubbs. Bringing back the two monkeys alive, he says, would be key to opening up the way for human astronauts.
2: They had to find out whether a human could survive the launch in a rocket. I mean, the tremendous G-force they endured. Whether they could survive in orbit, the zero gravity of orbit. Whether their body would function, whether their mind would function, whether they could perform minimal tasks that would be required of them. You know, as I mentioned, the Soviet Union used dogs. And with both species, I mean, you can monitor things about them, their heart rate and their muscle reactions and their pulse and their respiration and their temperature. So you really have a pretty good picture through all the stressful parts of the launch and the flight. How they react. And so it could be transferred over to you gain some understanding of how a human would react as well.
1: Standing on the bridge of his ship, Naval Officer Joe Guyon was well aware of the responsibility. America's previous animal space flights had failed because the nose cone had been lost or had broken up on impact. But as the ship's crew began hauling the rocket tip out of the water and up onto the deck, no one knew if the little astronauts inside had indeed survived.
0: The nose cone slammed against the side of the ship, and I thought, oh, brother, we're going to sink it. But we got it aboard and lifted it with the, our crane and eased it into, we had a little cradle made of 4x4s and old mattresses so that it wouldn't be damaged. And laid it down with the pointed end towards the bow. And one of the technicians from the Ballistic Missile Agency ran up and plugged in to the back of it to check. And he turned and he said, they're alive.
3: Abel and Baker are unspossed from their protective garb. And they prove sturdy little explorers indeed. Physically unharmed and in jolly good spirits, the first creatures from outer space in all history.
0: I could see the nose cone. They opened the back, and what they did is the small monkey was attached to the side of the nose cone, and she came off very easily, the little one. She was full of life, the kind of monkey that you could actually pick up and hold, whereas the other monkey, Abel, you could not touch because she was pretty vicious. Her bed was actually a couch that had a lot of padding. She was flat on her back, and they started to remove the things away from her limbs, and then she started to flail around with them, and so they had to hold both her legs and also her upper arms too, and they had to hold her like that until they got her in the cage, and they started to feed her with apples, and that helped to satisfy her, but every once in a while she'd let off with a big scream. And the other monkey was very quiet and didn't make any noise, but she was very content to be fed peanuts and things like that.
1: Their safe return made the monkeys instant celebrities. They were flown to meet the press in Washington, and their pictures appeared on the front cover of Life magazine. But was the mission an unqualified success for NASA? Space historian Chris Dubbs.
2: Very much so. Very much so. I mean, there were a few pieces of it that didn't work. Abel was supposed to manipulate a lever whenever a light flashed. They wanted to see if, you know, animals could do simple tasks in space. That didn't happen. And, of course, there was the tragedy after the flight that in a simple surgical procedure that Abel died. This was very unexpected, and they learned something from this, that the stress that animals were under and that they shouldn't be given anesthetic for a procedure right after the flight. But just improving the equipment, improving that animals could survive and function in a space flight, it opened the door for everything that rapidly followed.
1: By 1961, the Russians had sent their first man into orbit. The following year, the Americans followed suit. Baker, the surviving space monkey, lived for another 25 years. More than 300 people attended her funeral in 1984. Joe Guyon is now 86. He's long retired from the Navy and lives in Baltimore.
0: And it was a highlight of my naval career, and I keep telling people that things went downhill after that. But looking back on it, I'll never forget it. It's always been a highlight, and I can never stop talking about it and trying to tell people that it was pretty hard to make anything better than that, because we did something that no one else had ever done.
4: Lieutenant Joe Guyon was speaking to Mike Lanchon in 2012 for Witness History.
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7: Good morning. President Trump is upset about Ukraine's attacks on Russia's oil refineries and wants Ukraine's president out. Ukrainians say that's their call. It's Morning Edition from NPR News. Tens of thousands of people are without power after a hurricane made landfall along the Gulf Coast. I'm Steve Inskeep.
8: And I'm Michelle Martin. And in the Pacific, Hurricane Simon is headed towards central Mexico. Also, the death rate by suicide is rising fastest for Black Americans, and we're going to talk about it. We debunk some myths and share how to help and get help. It is Monday, October 12th. On this day in 1960, Soviet leader Nikita Khrushchev did not like what he was hearing at the UN. He pounded his desk, probably with his shoe. News is next.
9: Live from NPR News in Washington, I'm Dave Mattingly. Saudi Arabia says it intercepted a missile fired at its airport in Riyadh yesterday. A separate attack sparked a fire in a passenger terminal. NPR's Aya Batraoui says attacks on the airport by Iranian-backed Houthi rebels a day earlier left more than a dozen people dead and hundreds injured.
10: Saudi Arabia had already suspended flights and operations at Riyadh Airport when an unknown projectile hit one of its passenger terminals for the second day in a row. Yemen's Houthis have struck Saudi airports four times over the past week, but Saturday's attacks are the deadliest on the capital Riyadh in more than a decade. Among those killed was a U.S. citizen. The Iran-backed group says its attacks are in response to more than 2,000 Saudi airstrikes on Houthi areas in various parts of Yemen in recent weeks. The group also says it hit an Aramco gas facility and an oil refinery in Saudi Arabia's eastern province in the past 24 hours. Saudi Arabia has not commented on those attacks. Aya Batraoui, NPR News, Dubai.
9: A federal judge is ordering the Trump administration to temporarily stop airing its taxpayer-funded ads that promote President Trump. They've been airing in recent weeks ahead of the November midterm elections. NPR's Luke Garrett says U.S. District Court Judge Jennifer Rochon is banning the ads for 2 weeks while a court case continues.
11: Judge Rochon ordered the Trump administration to pull its multi-million-dollar ad buy no later than Sunday night. The ruling came after a coalition, including the nonprofit Common Cause, challenged the taxpayer-funded Trump ads in New York federal court, arguing it violated congressional appropriation and government propaganda rules. The White House had set aside $20 million for the taxpayer-funded Trump ads, court records show. The campaign-styled ads began airing in September, sparking bipartisan concern. Trump himself acknowledged the backlash in early October, saying he'd pay for the ads himself. Despite this, the commercials, which feature Trump and his political agenda, continued to air nationwide. The White House did not immediately respond to requests for comment on the judge's order. Luke Garrett, NPR News, Washington.
9: More than 150,000 homes and businesses in Florida are without power in the aftermath of Hurricane Isaias. The storm came ashore Friday evening near Destin in the Florida Panhandle as a Category 2 hurricane. Isaias is blamed for at least four deaths. Authorities report downed trees and power lines in areas of the southern U.S. Eric Grubbs says a falling tree caused lots of damage to his home in Raleigh, North Carolina.
12: Thank God these are just material possessions that insurance will cover and me and my dog are okay. But man, oh man, it's pretty tough.
9: More than 20,000 homes and businesses are without power in Alabama this morning. Wall Street futures are higher. Dow futures are up 63 points. This is NPR News. Several senators, Republicans and Democrats, are calling on President Trump to scrap a deal with Moscow to import millions of tons of Russian diesel fuel. Trump announced the agreement late last week in an effort to help lower diesel prices in the U.S. Trump announced the move on social media, saying he struck the deal in a phone call with Russian President Vladimir Putin. The senators, voicing their objections, say Trump did not consult Congress before making the deal with Putin and question whether it's legal. Some faith leaders are denouncing plans by the Pentagon to live stream December's execution of the former U.S. Army major who shot and killed more than a dozen people at Fort Hood, Texas. Many more were injured in the 2009 attack. NPR's Jason DeRose reports.
13: The head of the U.S. Conference of Catholic Bishops says the public execution represents the, quote, barbaric promotion of a death culture. In a statement, Archbishop of Oklahoma City Paul Coakley says the act would only further undermine the nation's moral fabric. Nedel Hassan killed 13 people and injured dozens of others in 2009. Episcopal Church presiding Bishop Sean Rowe calls the plan to live stream the firing squad execution, quote, reprehensible in the extreme. He goes on to say the act would cause moral injury to everyone involved. Many religious groups, Catholic, Protestant, Jewish, and Muslim, officially oppose the death penalty. Jason DeRose, NPR News.
9: Undefeated Georgia is number one in this week's Associated Press Top 25 College Football Rankings. I'm Dave Mattingly, NPR News in Washington.
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7: It's Morning Edition from NPR News. I'm Steve Inskeep.
8: And I'm Michelle Martin. Good morning. President Trump is once again telling Ukrainians to hold wartime elections and ditch their president, Volodymyr Zelensky.
7: Trump blames Zelensky for not ending the war. He also blames Ukraine's long-range drone strikes on Russian oil refineries for rising global fuel prices. Trump lifted sanctions on Russian diesel and claimed both sides have agreed to, quote, an energy ceasefire.
8: Joining us now to talk about the latest is NPR's Joanna Kakissis in Kyiv. Joanna, good morning.
20: Good morning, Michelle.
8: How are Ukrainians reacting to Trump's call to remove Zelensky?
20: Well, Michelle, every time Trump does this, it seems to make Zelensky more popular here. Just having conversations with Ukrainians in Kyiv yesterday and also reading comments online, one theme clearly emerged that Ukrainians say, you know, Zelensky is far from ideal, but outsiders don't get to decide whether we should hold elections or who we should get rid of. I spoke with Oleksandr Mareshko. He's from Zelensky's party and he leads the Foreign Affairs Committee in Parliament. And he says this idea actually comes from Russian President Vladimir Putin.
21: Putin understands that if he manages to remove somehow Zelensky, maybe with the help of Trump, it will weaken seriously Ukraine during the war. It's a very dangerous idea. And the key question is whether President Trump will align himself with Putin in his attempt to ruin Ukraine and to pressure us into capitulation.
8: Do other Ukrainians feel this way?
20: Yeah, Zelensky's term ended in 2024, but, you know, public opinion polls here show most Ukrainians do not want to hold elections in the middle of the war. They do criticize Zelensky's governing style, and they worry he may have some shady people in his circle. But I saw this poll recently that shows, you know, about half of Ukrainians do not want him to run for a second term, but only when elections are held after the war ends. Most Ukrainians realize that holding elections now is dangerous. There's no ceasefire. And Russia is bombing Ukrainian cities multiple times a day.
8: President Trump claims that both Ukraine and Russia have agreed to an energy ceasefire. Is that actually happening?
20: Well, you know, Zelensky said on Sunday that he did not know anything about this ceasefire. This would involve both sides halting attacks on energy facilities. And in his evening video address Sunday night, Zelensky said he welcomes such a ceasefire.
22: Україна пропонувала багато деескалаційних кроків. Путін.
20: He's saying, let's make it happen. Ukraine supports real paths to ending this war and is ready to stop striking Russian energy infrastructure if Russia reciprocates in Ukraine. But then he pointed out that even after Trump declared the ceasefire, Russia attacked a power plant in the northeastern Ukrainian city of Kharkiv. And I should note that Trump has announced an energy ceasefire before and nothing came of that.
8: So where does Ukraine go from here? Is there any hope of ending this war?
20: Well, Ukraine says it's hitting Russian oil refineries to weaken the Kremlin's ability to wage war. Mareshko, the Ukrainian lawmaker, says his country has the right to fight back. And he says Trump is using Ukraine as a scapegoat, blaming the Ukrainians for rising fuel prices instead of the U.S. war on Iran. And he says Trump's envoys in peace negotiations, Jared Kushner and Steve Witkoff, they don't care about Ukraine.
21: They don't care much about values or lives of people in Ukraine. They want to make a quick deal at the expense of Ukraine. And how you can make a quick deal? Only by pressuring Ukraine into surrender.
20: And Michelle says Ukraine will learn to survive even if the U.S. does abandon it.
8: That is NPR's Joanna Kakissis in Kyiv. Joanna, thank you.
20: You're welcome, Michelle.
8: One of the responses by the U.S. to Russia's full-scale invasion of Ukraine was to sanction Russian diesel. As we mentioned, the Trump administration lifted those sanctions.
7: Trump described a deal to import millions of tons of Russian diesel over time. This agreement has upset members of Congress and U.S. allies. And for voters who are focused on affordability, it is unlikely to have any immediate impact on diesel prices.
8: NPR senior national political correspondent Mara Liasson is looking at the politics of this morning. Mara.
23: Good morning.
8: So Russia was already under strong sanctions since it invaded Ukraine. Then Congress just passed new sanctions against Russia. Trump signed that law. So what is Trump doing now?
23: What he's doing is he is trying, without much success yet, to bring down oil prices before Election Day. You know, he blames Ukrainian attacks on Russian oil refineries for higher gas prices in the U.S., even though it's the Iran war that is causing higher prices in the U.S. And He has demanded that Ukraine stop bombing Russian oil refineries. He hasn't demanded that Russia stop bombing Ukrainian energy infrastructure, its electrical grid, or civilian targets. And as you just heard, over the weekend, he said Russia and Ukraine had agreed to an energy ceasefire, although we've seen nothing of the kind. Last month, he said the same thing, that they'd agreed to an energy ceasefire, but it didn't happen. And Ukraine, as we just heard, said they would be happy to do that, to agree to a ceasefire if Russia did too. But we haven't heard from Russia on that. Trump is also calling for Ukrainian President Zelensky's ouster. He has had a very long-held grievance about Zelensky.
0: And the president has been even more preoccupied with many of his other grievances. How does that play into the Democrats' closing message for the midterms?
23: Yes. Well, in the past few days, Trump has attacked Norway for not giving him the Nobel Peace Prize, even though the Norwegian government doesn't make that decision. He's trying again to launch an investigation to fire Lisa Cook, one of the Federal Reserve Board members. He's tried and failed to fire her in the past. The Supreme Court stopped him from doing that. He's also launching a Department of Justice antitrust investigation into the TV networks that have boycotted sharing footage of Trump after he banned CNN from the White House press pool. And what we see from polling and from NPR's own swing voter focus groups is that voters want Trump to focus on their priorities, bringing prices down. And instead, they complain that he's too focused on the ballroom or the arch or the press pool or the Kennedy Center. And all this comes as Trump's efforts to try to win the midterms keep failing and running into roadblocks. Last night, a federal court issued a temporary restraining order against some taxpayer-funded campaign ads that he's been running.
0: So we're about 3 weeks out from Election Day. Let's zoom out for a minute. And what's the outlook for Republicans?
23: Well, the dynamic hasn't changed much. Republicans are still on defense, although they have a tremendous amount of money to defend themselves with. About two-thirds of the Republican campaign spending is now focused on states and districts where Trump won by more than 10 points in 2024. And the Senate map is tilted red. There are more Senate seats up this year. Also, those states are more rural. They're more exposed to high diesel prices, high fertilizer prices. There are a lot of low-income voters in those states, many of whom voted for Trump, that are just now starting to feel the cuts in Medicaid and food assistance and other safety net programs from that one big, beautiful bill. And, you know, Donald Trump has the same challenge that Joe Biden had. He is trying to convince voters that the economy is doing better than their own day-to-day experiences tell them, and that is a very hard thing to do.
0: That is NPR senior national political correspondent Mara Liasson. Mara, thank you.
23: You're welcome.
0: Saudi Arabia says Houthi attacks against its airports have killed at least 20 people in the last week.
7: Houthis are firing missiles from Yemen at the airport in Riyadh, as well as others to the south and east of the capital.
0: Joining us to talk about the latest is NPR correspondent in the Gulf, Aya Batraoui. She's joining us from Dubai. Aya, good morning.
1: Good morning, Michelle.
0: So tell us what's been happening in Riyadh.
1: Okay, this is a really busy airport. It's one that I just flew out from a week ago, and it connects Riyadh to the world. This is a landlocked city, and so there's really no quick way to get to the capital except by flying in. Now, Riyadh Airport has been hit at least four times over the past week, including twice over the weekend. The deadliest attack was Saturday. The Houthis struck a passenger terminal there. The Saudis released CCTV footage showing passengers, many of them Muslim pilgrims headed to Mecca, standing in line when a fireball hits the passenger terminal and parts of the ceiling collapse. Helicopters were seen flying in to medevac the wounded out. And Saudi authorities say 13 people of various nationalities were killed, including a U.S. citizen. And more than 300 others were wounded, some critically, according to authorities. Now, Saudi state TV also showed the health minister visiting some of the wounded in Riyadh's hospitals. He spoke with a distraught mother whose daughter from Sudan is a flight attendant on Saudi Airlines. And she says she's the family's breadwinner, but has been badly wounded. They also showed a man with face burns and a toddler with a neck brace on in the hospital beds.
0: And what's been the international reaction to this?
1: So, Michelle, of course, there's been a slew of global condemnations against these attacks, but all eyes are really on President Trump. We know the Saudis have asked Washington for refueling support in their fighter jet attacks on Yemen's Houthis, but Trump has not yet agreed to that. The U.S. is helping with intel on the Houthis, but unlike France, the U.K., Turkey, and Pakistan, which have all sent military help to the Saudis, Trump seems still cold to getting involved in another Gulf War, especially at a time when there are still daily Iranian attacks happening on oil tankers. tankers in the Strait of Hormuz.
0: What are the Houthis saying about why they are attacking Saudi airports specifically and so aggressively now?
1: Well, Michelle, to take a step back, Saudi Arabia has been at war with the Houthis, who are backed by Iran, since 2015, and they've been trying ever since, unsuccessfully, to reinstall the Yemeni government to power. And the Houthi fighters last month pushed Yemeni government forces out of territory along the Red Sea. So the Saudis then launched this major offensive a week ago with around 100 fighter jets and Yemeni government forces on the ground to try and roll back those Houthi gains. But here we are a week later, and the Houthis still control the port city of Mocha. Another major city of Taiz is encircled by Houthi forces, and the Houthis are still able to hit Saudi oil tankers in the Red Sea and blockade Saudi from shipping out its oil that way. And so the Houthis say they're attacking Saudi airports now in response to what they say are more than 2,000 Saudi airstrikes on Yemen in past weeks that have also killed women and children there. The Houthis have also been hitting Saudi energy sites. But I really cannot stress enough what a blow this is to Saudi Arabia, which is one of the world's biggest spenders on defense, particularly from the U.S. And these attacks are really testing Saudi Crown Prince Mohammed bin Salman's ability to secure the country and carry out major reforms that are meant to draw in foreign investors and tourists to Saudi Arabia. But as of this moment, the capital's airport is shut down and under continued attacks.
0: That is NPR's correspondent in Dubai, Aya Batraoui. Aya, thank you.
1: Thanks, Michelle.
0: This is NPR News.
2: I'm Dr. Anthony Lizerwitz, and this is Climate Connections. People who are serious about working out and bulking up are often looking for ways to eat more protein.
3: And because they're wanting to eat more and more protein, they're also eating more and more animal products.
2: But Emily Fitch, founder of the nonprofit People for Better Food, says that eating too much meat and dairy can harm people's health. And it's also bad for the climate, because animal agriculture is responsible for a lot of carbon pollution. So her group launched a campaign called Plants for the Win. They teamed up with social media influencers, such as the bodybuilder Jesse James West, who has more than 9 million YouTube followers, to spread the word about the benefits of eating plants. In one video, West talks to guys at the gym about adding beans, seeds, and vegetables to their diets. He says many of these foods can provide protein, boost energy, reduce inflammation, and improve heart health. Fitch says the goal is not to turn everyone vegetarian, but to encourage athletes to cut back on meat and replace those calories with nourishing alternatives.
3: That's going to help climate for sure, most likely help their long-term health, and it will probably help them feel better in the gym on a day-to-day basis. So I think it's a win-win across the board.
2: Climate Connections is produced by the Yale Center for Environmental Communication. To learn more about climate change, visit climateconnections.org.
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25: 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I'm Steve Inskeep.
0: And I'm Michelle Martin. Stories are powerful, even when they're not true. For a long time, it was taken for granted that black people were far less likely to take their own lives than members of other groups. But that's no longer the case. Over about the last decade, the death rate by suicide among black Americans of all ages has risen dramatically, that according to the Centers for Disease Control. It's up more than 50%. That was the motivation behind going there, a matter of life and death. It was a live event we held in NPR Studio One here in Washington, D.C., with experts, as well as people who've experienced this kind of devastating loss, and with people who have struggled with suicidal thoughts, including two superstar athletes. The purpose was to share how this growing crisis is affecting people who've been touched by it and to separate myths from facts in the hope that knowledge will give people the tools to intervene if someone they know is in crisis. And speaking of tools, I want to remind you that you can call or text 988, the Suicide and Crisis Lifeline, 24 hours a day if you or someone you know is in crisis. And we'll start with Deborah Lee, CEO Emerita of BET. Let's give Debbie some grace. This is the first time she's talking about this in a room full of people. You lost your beautiful son, Quinn, on August 16th, 2020. Tell me about him.
6: Quinn was my firstborn, and Quinn was just the light of the world. He was so personable and so outgoing. He worked at Warner Brothers for several years, and then he worked at Capitol Records. And one day he was promoting a concert at the 930 Club here, and he called me and said, you know, the hotel room's not ready yet. Can I bring the artist to your house? I was like, oh, okay, sure. And so I went back to sleep, and I woke up later and had guys sleeping all over my sofas and on the floor. And the artists were Kendrick Lamar and Schoolboy Q. Anyway, all that to say, he loved music, he loved people, and we never saw any signs of depression. Never. He just loved life. And
0: one of those, let's just pause on that, because that's, I think, one of those myths that we need to deal with, is that everybody who experiences this has had some long-term diagnosis, right, that they've been manifesting, yeah, serious depression or signs of serious mental illness, mm-hmm, you know, basically forever. Right. And you're saying that just is not true, no, in his case. Not, it's just not true.
6: Not true at all.
0: Deborah says she first realized Quinn was struggling during the early months of the COVID pandemic and after the killing of George Floyd. Cut off from his work routine and discouraged by the country's racial climate, he started talking about suicide. So his family and partner helped him get into psychiatric treatment at UCLA. He seemed to improve. When Quinn's partner wanted to travel to check on her parents, the plan was for Quinn to stay with Deborah. But he never made it.
6: I started getting worried. I hadn't heard from him. And I decided to drive over to his house, you know, just thinking really that he had taken a nap and had overslept. That's what I thought. I went back to the bedroom. I couldn't really open the door. And so finally I pushed it hard and found him on the floor. And he had hung himself on the door with a belt.
0: Do you blame yourself?
6: Oh, I used to in the early days. You know, why didn't I go over earlier? Why did I let him go home at all and be by himself? Why didn't I take his girlfriend to the airport? Why didn't I, you know, pick him? I mean, you do all
0: these
6: things.
0: Your mind does,
6: yeah,
0: that. My brother took his own life. It was the day after Mother's Day, and he had called me to wish me happy Mother's Day. And I was hurrying him off the phone because my kids were little then, mm-hmm, and we were out at the canal and they were chasing ducks. And he just said, I just called to say I love you.
6: Yeah.
0: And of course, the next day,
6: you found
0: and
6: him.
0: I found, and I thought, if I'd only stayed on the phone,
6: mm-hmm,
0: if I had, you know, all if.
6: Right.
0: I know one of the things that helped me is my beautiful stepdaughter, who is a psychiatrist. And one of the things she said to me is, he made a mistake.
6: Yeah.
0: He made a mistake. And I'm sure if he could undo that mistake, he wouldn't make, mm-hmm, it. Psychiatrist Paul Nestat, a leading national authority on suicide, says the research validates that.
9: One myth about suicide is this idea that when someone is suicidal, they're just dedicated to ending their lives and they'll just keep trying. In fact, the research shows that the majority of suicide deaths, especially among young people, suicide attempts, are come to impulsively.
0: And he says, recognizing that suicide is often an impulsive act offers the opportunity to think about prevention.
9: You focus on making the environment safer.
0: That means making sure there are not firearms accessible. Gun ownership rates among Black households have surged. So have deaths by suicide.
9: The vast majority of suicide attempts are survived if there's not a firearm. There's actually the lowest rate of self-reported suicide attempts among young Black people in America that we've seen in years. But the death rate has gone higher than it's ever been. And that just comes down to the fact that when an attempt is made now with so many more guns in the house, that attempt's fatal.
0: And Nestad says there's another dangerous myth.
9: That asking someone if they're suicidal might plant that idea in their head.
0: And you're telling us that that's just not true.
9: It's not the case. People aren't that malleable, frankly. And the reason that myth worries me is because it means that some folks might not ask their loved ones.
0: So Nestad says, speak up if you're worried. Be sensitive, but direct. And here's one more hopeful thought from our panel. There are lots of effective ways to help and get help, even in a healthcare system many see as broken.
9: Every time I'm talking to someone in the community, I'm learning about other free and low-cost ways to access treatment, but people don't know about them. And I would recommend using 988 more than just as a talk-me-off-the-ledge service. Depending on your locality, like in Baltimore, our 988 can find therapists that have openings, that take your insurance or that work on a sliding scale. That's really valuable. A lot of these programs now are resources for finding care, free and low-cost centers that are out there. People just don't know about them.
0: You can find the full video of this event on NPR's YouTube page. 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
13: Live from NPR News in Washington, I'm Dave Mattingly. A group of senators, Republicans and Democrats, are calling on President Trump to cancel the deal he announced with Russia to purchase millions of tons of diesel fuel from Moscow. As NPR's Adrian Florido reports, the president says the agreement will help to lower diesel prices in the U.S.
14: Trump shocked lawmakers when he said Friday that he'd struck the deal in a phone call with Russian President Vladimir Putin. In a joint statement, four Republican senators and three Democrats have demanded Trump call it off. On NBC's Meet the Press, North Carolina Republican Tom Tillis said the president could be violating a 2022 congressional law banning Russian oil imports. It was meant to deprive Russia of financing for the war in Ukraine.
15: I do believe there's a legitimate case for saying the president's not following the law. We were very clear that we are that Russia is the aggressor. Russia is the one who can end this war by backing out of territory that they occupied.
14: Energy experts told the Associated Press that Trump's deal is unlikely to actually lower fuel prices because it involves less diesel than the U.S. uses in a single day. Adrian Florido, NPR News.
13: At least four deaths are being blamed on Hurricane Isaias. The storm came ashore in the panhandle of Florida on Friday evening as a Category 2 hurricane. Remnants have since moved through the mid-Atlantic into the northeastern U.S. This is NPR News from Washington. Hurricane Simon continues to bring heavy rains and strong winds to Mexico's Pacific coast. It remains a Category 3 storm. Pope Leo says he will undergo lung surgery this week at a hospital in Rome. Here's NPR's Ava Pukach.
26: Pope Leo made the announcement during his weekly blessing in St. Peter's Square. He told the crowd doctors had found a localized nodule in the, quote, very early stages in his lung.
27: I medici ritengono opportuno.
26: He says the doctors believe it is best to intervene and is following their advice to undergo surgery to remove it. Leo has had no known health problems. The American Cancer Society says lung nodules are most often the cause of old infections or scar tissue. Most are benign, but tests are needed to determine whether the nodule is cancerous. The Vatican says the surgery is scheduled for, quote, the first days of this week, with recovery being about a week. Ava Pukach, NPR News.
8: Police in Erie, Pennsylvania say they're investigating why a man opened fire on relatives at his home. Investigators say eight people were killed at the home on Friday before the gunman took his own life. Two were killed outside the house. Police say the 45-year-old gunman was related to all but one of the victims. Later this hour, the Royal Swedish Academy in Stockholm is scheduled to announce this year's winner of the Nobel Prize in Economics. I'm Dave Mattingly in Washington.
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0: This is Morning Edition from NPR News. I'm Michelle Martin.
25: And I'm Steve Inskeep. Let's get an assessment of the damage from Hurricane Isaias. Environmental reporter Lauren Linehan of WBHM in Birmingham, Alabama, is covering this. Good morning.
22: Good morning, Steve.
25: Where was some of the worst damage?
22: So when Isaias made landfall on the Florida Panhandle, that's where you saw those hurricane force winds, those 100 mile per hour gusts. And there was some storm surge that also led to some not just water damage, but then you had the winds that led to the damage of some buildings. But even farther inland, though Isaias weakened quickly, it did lead to some down trees and power outages like here where I am in Birmingham. But as of this morning, as far as Alabama, less than 1% of customers are still without power. And then in the Florida Panhandle, 30% of customers are still without power. Unfortunately, we've learned four people lost their lives, three of them from falling trees and one from carbon monoxide poisoning from a generator.
25: What are you hearing from your neighbors?
22: So what we've been hearing from around town, my editor at WBHM, Andrew Yeager, he actually went out to talk with people after the storm this weekend, and he spoke with a woman named Carrie Sweet, who was helping her neighbors after a tree fell on their house during the storm. She actually even offered to do their laundry and wash the fiberglass and insulation out of their clothes.
28: I am an enormous tree lover, so it was really sad to see this one go. But again, I'm just thankful nobody was hurt.
22: And that's what we've been hearing from a lot of people in the inland areas. They're just grateful Isaias wasn't worse.
25: What's the weather like as people clean up?
22: So this week, believe it or not, I know the calendar says October, and we just had a tropical storm come through. No more tropical storms, but there's actually the potential for record-breaking heat along the Gulf Coast this week. So if you're seeing high temperatures get into the upper 80s and low 90s, and you're still without power,
25: Wow. People
22: without AC, that's going to be pretty rough when they're still trying to do cleanup. So the National Weather Service has been recommending working during the cooler hours of the day and even keeping windows open at night to provide some ventilation.
25: I want people to know you have a background in meteorology, so I'm going to turn you into a bit of a forecaster here. Can you turn your eyes to the Pacific coast, which has faced two storms this weekend? What's going on?
22: Yeah, you know, with El Nino, it typically suppresses hurricane activity in the Atlantic. That doesn't mean you couldn't get a hurricane, but it's been much more active on the Pacific coast this year in terms of hurricane season. So, for example, Tropical Storm Rachel actually brought heavy rain and large swells in California over the weekend, and it damaged homes. And in Long Beach, it actually damaged the boardwalk. Now, the remnant moisture from Rachel has been moving inland, and that's actually helping to fuel a chance for mountain snow in the Sierra Nevada and Rockies. And then today we have Hurricane Simon along the west central coast of Mexico. It's a Category 3 storm this morning, but that plume of tropical moisture is actually going to be bringing a flood threat to the Great Plains on Tuesday and Wednesday.
1: Wow.
22: And hurricane season, of course, isn't over yet. It lasts through November 30th. So when you have an El Nino, that does help to suppress activity in the Atlantic. But the thing is, the Gulf is still really warm. So if you do get the potential for a system to spin up in the Gulf, that warm water is basically like lighter fluid. So it can really help to make these storms intense, which is what we saw with Isaias before it made landfall. So even despite El Nino, there's still plenty of time for more activity to brew in the Atlantic, too.
1: Lighter fluid. Wow. WBHM's Lauren Linehan, thanks so much.
22: Thank you.
20: Back to politics. Latino voters helped elect Republicans 2 years ago. A congressional race in South Texas is a test of whether that support holds. Republican Representative Monica de la Cruz is trying for a third term. Her challenger is Democrat Bobby Pulido, a singer making his first run for office. Texas Public Radio's David Martin Davies takes us to the state's 15th district.
2: Friday night at an Alice, Texas block party, Pulido takes to the stage, not to deliver a campaign speech, but to sing. Pulido is a Latin Grammy winner who is well known for his music. This swing district stretches about 300 miles across South Texas. Hispanics make up about 80% of the population. Pulido says although he's lived the life of a Tejano musician, he's always had an interest in politics.
3: Before there was music, there was also Bobby, the studious student, actually studied political science at St. Mary's University in San Antonio. You know, I wanted to be a lawyer.
2: Pulido said he put his political ambitions on hold when he was offered a record deal. But that changed after De La Cruz won the district in 2022.
3: I'm one of the constituents, and I did not like that. So either I was going to be somebody that was going to sit on the sidelines and complain, or I was going to do something about it.
2: Pulido calls himself an old school Democrat who is conservative on social issues but supports policies that help working families. 2 years ago, President Trump won the district by about 18 percentage points, mainly due to support from Latino voters. But this year, those same voters are considering voting for Democrats like Pulido. During his performance, Pulido didn't talk politics, but in the crowd, volunteers gave away campaign T-shirts, buttons, caps, and yard signs to the audience, including Enrique Gonzalez.
4: His dad played in my wedding, so I only wear with nobody. Well, yeah, I think he has a real good chance of winning, and I'm real happy that he'll do that. He's representing all of us.
2: Many other voters in the crowd say they are unhappy about the rising prices and mass deportations. On Saturday, the incumbent De La Cruz is campaigning in Cuero, an especially Republican part of the district. The town is having its annual Turkey Fest, including racing turkeys down the middle of town.
5: We'd like to welcome Congresswoman De La Cruz. Are you right there?
6: Yeah, there she is.
2: She is a former insurance agent and has been a strong supporter of Trump in Congress. De La Cruz supports Trump's mass deportation, and she wants to lower taxes and prices.
7: People are talking about affordability. They know that under the previous administration, we had historic inflation. That inflation is going down. But let's be honest, there's still a lot of work to do.
2: De La Cruz said she's addressing affordability by working to lower taxes.
7: I brought home to my community no tax on tips, no tax on overtime, no tax on Social Security for all of those abuelitos out there that are depending on their Social Security check.
2: Mike Madrid is a Republican political strategist. He said South Texas Latino voters who voted for Trump and Republicans in 2024 are now turned off by Trump's policies. But that doesn't mean they're going to be Democrats.
9: This is the least partisan group in America, the last real swing voter, and they're motivated overwhelmingly by economics.
2: Madrid said both parties don't understand Latino voters, and he doesn't expect that to change.
9: will be stuck in this ping pong game of Latinos being marginalized and invisible, even though we're the largest ethnic majority in the country.
2: Early voting starts in Texas on October 19th. For NPR News, I'm David Martin Davies in San Antonio.
0: Morning Edition's midterm coverage continues in Texas tomorrow. Our own A. Martinez is hosting live from San Antonio, where he's been talking with voters about the sting of rising prices, especially for beef. This is NPR News.
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11: This is Bird Note. The familiar birds of the present are the direct descendants of dinosaurs. But there's another group of animals that you might say looks pretty prehistoric, and that's the crocodilians. Crocodiles and their relatives, like this American alligator. Crocs are the closest living relatives of birds. The ancestors of all crocodiles split off from the dinosaur group about 250 million years ago. Dinosaurs diversified into all kinds of lifestyles, herbivores and predators, big and lumbering, small and nimble. Crocodilians diversified too. There were ocean-dwelling crocs, and there were ones that ran around on two legs, like some well-known dinosaurs. But mass extinction events hit the crocodilians hard. These days, crocs are scaly, short-legged, and ambush their prey from shallow water. They don't share many of the unique adaptation of birds, like feathers and impressive vocal abilities. That said, gators definitely know how to growl. It's a far cry from the dee-dee-dee of a chickadee, but both voices carry on the legacy of ancestors that lived long, long ago. For Bird Note, I'm Ariana Rimmel.
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0: 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I'm Michelle Martin.
25: And I'm Steve Inskeep. The United States is in the middle of the deadliest measles epidemic in decades. Falling vaccination rates have made communities vulnerable. Some kids need to be vaccinated, and some adults need a second shot. NPR's Maria Godoy reports.
12: Measles is the most contagious disease known.
13: It's more contagious than flu or polio or Ebola or any other scary-sounding disease you can think of.
12: Dr. Adam Ratner is a pediatric infectious disease specialist in New York City. He says the virus will rip through communities quickly, seeking out anyone who's not immune and infecting them.
13: That is exactly what we're seeing in Pennsylvania now. And it's what we saw in West Texas last year and in Utah for many months in a row and in South Carolina earlier this year.
12: Each of those states has seen large outbreaks with many hundreds of cases. Nationwide, more than 4,000 measles cases have been reported this year alone. Patsy Stinchfield is executive director of the Measles Collaborative. She says that surge has got many people wondering if they're at risk.
20: It's a very common question for people to ask, am I immune? Am I okay? What do I need to do? And that is exactly the right question everyone should be asking themselves right now.
12: The best defense is vaccination. 2 doses of the measles, mumps, and rubella vaccine is 97% effective, meaning 97% of people will have an immune response.
20: 2 doses will get you the highest antibody protection you can get, and it confers it for a lifelong immunity.
12: But what if you don't know your immunization history, or you only got 1 dose of the measles shot? Should you get another dose? Stinchfield says that depends on several factors.
20: First of all, when were you born?
12: If the answer is before 1957, you're presumed to be immune because back then, measles was so common, just about everyone got it in childhood.
20: They survived, they've got immunity.
12: People who were born after 1957 and vaccinated before 1968 may need an additional dose. That's because some people immunized during that time received an early, less effective version of the vaccine.
20: It didn't work as well.
12: Most people vaccinated before 1989 probably received just 1 dose of measles vaccine instead of the 2 doses recommended for children today. Larry Kosiolik is a pediatric infectious disease doctor at Northwestern University. He says traditionally, 1

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1: Out of sense for adults to go ahead and get that second dose.
2: If you're not certain whether you've already had two doses, you could get a blood test to check your antibodies. But he says those tests can be finicky. It's usually simpler to just get another shot.
1: There's no harm of getting an additional MMR vaccine.
2: After all, it's much better to be protected than infected. Maria Godoy, NPR News.
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0: I'm Scott Tong. After more than 10 months away, sailors from the USS Lincoln are finally home. The Defense Secretary, Pete Hegseth, welcomed them.
1: President Trump had full faith that you would deliver on behalf of the American people, and you did.
0: The crew faced deteriorating conditions on board, and 8 sailors attempted suicide. 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
5: It's Morning Edition from NPR News. 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
6: And I'm Michelle Martin. Good morning. President Trump's new press secretary starts this week. Conservative commentator Katie Zachariah is expected to give her first White House press briefing tomorrow. What made her so appealing to the president? Let's ask New York Times White House correspondent Tyler Pager. Tyler, good morning.
7: Good morning.
6: So tell us a little bit about her background, if you would.
7: Yeah, she's not someone that has had extensive experience working for Donald Trump, which is a change from some of his previous press secretaries. But she worked for the Department of Homeland Security at the beginning of this administration. And she's been a prominent voice on TV defending the president. And that is ultimately what caught his attention and led her to this position.
6: Okay, it sounds like you're at the airport. So let's get through this. What are some of the issues that she's known for talking about, or what are the kinds of things she's commented on?
7: Yeah, I mean, she has been sort of in that space of a prominent conservative commentator on Fox News, on Newsmax, defending the president. The president said that she had a, quote, unblemished record of support and was, quote, a loyal and brilliant supporter right from the beginning. I talked to sources who were close to this decision, and they said he sort of saw her on TV. We know he's a regular watcher of cable news, and liked how forceful she was in defending him and his policies.
6: So it's her style, I guess. It's her style that is the main thing. It's her unwavering support. Are there any issues that she's particularly identified with?
7: It's more the political partisan nature. I mean, she's someone who has worked for an organization called Fix California, a nonprofit founded by Rick Grenell, a Trump ally, to advance the conservative

0: conservative agenda in the state. She's worked for an anti-abortion advocacy group. Obviously, she spent a few weeks at the Department of Homeland Security, immigration being a big priority of the president. But really, I think what set her apart for this position was her style and her her performance on TV. Obviously, the president cares a lot about that, and he was impressed by the hits he saw her do in his defense.
1: Is there any way in which she differs from her predecessor, Caroline Leavitt?
0: I mean, one of the big differences, Caroline Leavitt was someone that worked for the White House. She was a press secretary, assistant press secretary during the first term. She was someone that worked on the campaign as a spokeswoman, and she had a close relationship with the president. By all accounts, the president doesn't know Katie Zachariah all that well. Caroline was someone that grew up working inside the Make America Great Again movement, whereas Katie is someone that has worked for Republican politicians on and off for much of her professional life, but this is the first time she's really coming in to work directly for President Trump.
1: Okay, so before we let you go, because you clearly need to get that plane, Zachariah is coming in the middle of Trump's really escalating fight against the press corps, CNN, MSNBC, Politico sued over the White House kicking them out. The Justice Department has opened an investigation into big TV networks that are rejecting pool activities in solidarity. Does Zachariah's appointment signal anything about the kind of relationship President Trump wants to have with the media?
0: I mean, it is a continuation of what we've seen throughout President Trump's entire political career, which is a very adversarial relationship with the press corps. I don't think there's any expectation that she would be taking a different tack, but it remains to be seen. I think one of the things is that she has not had a very lengthy relationship with the Washington, with the White House press corps.
1: Okay.
0: So we'll see this week.
1: Well, hey, we'll leave it there for now. That's Tyler Pager, White House correspondent for the New York Times. Go get that plane. Tyler, thank you.
0: Thanks so much.
2: It would be reasonable to expect the new press secretary to face some questions this week about energy prices. The war with Iran has raised prices for gas and also home heating oil. Here's Maine Public's Ari Snyder.
3: It's a hot, sunny afternoon at the Farmington Fair in western Maine, the kind of bright September day that makes the long northern winter feel like a safely distant threat. But Krista Hinckley is already worried.
4: Oil prices are absolutely outrageous, and we're concerned that we're not going to even make it through the winter.
3: Hinckley says she and her family are cutting back where they can, chasing discounts and even eating less food. She works as a hearing aid provider and says many of her clients are in a similar position.
4: And that's also their biggest concern, is how am I going to heat my home this winter?
3: Nationally, most households heat with natural gas or electricity. But in the Northeast, many homes rely on heating oil, a fuel similar to diesel that's delivered by truck to power boilers and furnaces. That's due to higher electricity prices and limited natural gas infrastructure in the region, says Mark Wolf with the National Energy Assistance Directors Association. And it means consumers here are feeling an extra crunch from the loss of refining capacity, the result of the wars in Iran and Ukraine.
5: So as a result, we're seeing very tight supplies for diesel and heating oil.
3: In Maine, heating fuel prices hit a record high in September at more than $6 a gallon on average, an 81% jump from last year. That works out to an average household winter heating bill of nearly $3,000, according to a report from Wolf's organization. And he says the picture in nearby states is similarly dire.
5: In New York and Massachusetts, prices were about $6.15 a gallon. That's 70% more than it was last year at this time.
3: Wolf says it's hitting households already stretched by the rising cost of gas and other essentials.
5: So this is putting significant pressure on lower-income families.
6: We're seeing about the highest demand that we have seen for assistance and for services, and especially this early in the season.
3: Jason Perrin is the CEO of AVEC Community Action, which administers the federally funded low-income home energy assistance program in northern and eastern Maine. The early season demand is hard to meet, he says, because federal funding typically isn't available until November.
6: We've had some households that have been without fuel now for over a month and are just at the critical point where they're like, it's starting to become unbearable.
3: Ahead of the midterm elections, Democrats are laying the affordability issue at the feet of Republicans, much as Republicans harnessed voter anger over rising prices during the last energy spike, triggered by Russia's full-scale invasion of Ukraine when Joe Biden was in the White House. But as the national parties jockey for position in the political horse race, at the fair in western Maine, Stuart Wyman has just been burned by the results of an actual horse race.
7: I don't think I won. I had the 5 horse, which did terrible.
3: And Wyman says he's not feeling much better about his heating oil prospects. He lives alone, so any increase in costs hits his budget hard.
7: It's kind of scary going into the winter knowing right now what the prices are going to be, and I'm not sure they're going to drop a whole heck of a lot in the short term.
3: Wyman says he's been waiting as long as possible to fill his tank, but with nighttime temperatures dipping into the 30s, he's not sure how much longer he can hold out. For NPR News, I'm Ari Snyder in Farmington, Maine.
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1: Good morning. Voters say they want help with high prices. President Trump is more focused on his grievances. Republicans hope to make up for that with massive campaign spending. Their bid to keep power on Morning Edition from NPR News. Houthis from Yemen fired at the airport in Saudi Arabia's capital. I'm Michelle Martin.
2: And I'm Steve Inskeep. The explosions killed 13 people, including a U.S. citizen. How, if at all, will the United States respond? Also, what are the moral questions about live streaming an execution? The defense secretary plans one. It's Monday, October 12th. This day in 1945, Army medic Desmond Doss received the Medal of Honor. He was a conscientious objector who served as a medic in World War II and saved many lives. The news is next.
10: Live from NPR News in Washington, I'm Windsor Johnston. The winner of the Nobel Prize in Economics was just announced. The Royal Swedish Academy in Stockholm says this year's recipients are Robert Hall of Stanford University and Michael Woodford of Columbia University. They're being awarded the prize for their research on microeconomics foundation for macroeconomic stabilization. President Trump says Russia and Ukraine have agreed to an energy ceasefire, but NPR's Joanna Kikissis reports Ukraine's account differs from the president's.
11: Zelensky said on Sunday that he did not know anything about this ceasefire. This would involve both sides halting attacks on energy facilities. And in his evening video address Sunday night, Zelensky said he welcomes such a ceasefire.
12: Україна пропонувала багато деескалаційних кроків. Путін.
11: He's saying, let's make it happen. Ukraine supports real paths to ending this war and is ready to stop striking Russian energy infrastructure if Russia reciprocates in Ukraine.
10: NPR's Joanna Kikissis reporting. North Korea has conducted what appears to be its fourth missile launch in the past month. NPR's Anthony Kuhn reports from Seoul.
13: South Korea's Joint Chiefs of Staff said the North launched multiple ballistic missiles which traveled about 560 miles from the Pyongyang area eastward into the sea. Japan's defense ministry says it also detected the launch and warned ships to watch out for falling debris. South Korea's presidential office, known as the Blue House, held an emergency meeting to discuss the launches, which it called illegal and urged the North to halt. This month, both North and South Korea have tested hypersonic missiles, which are harder to track and intercept. Last week marked the South's first hypersonic test, overseen by President Lee Jae-myung, while the North has conducted several such tests since 2021. Anthony Kuhn, NPR News, Seoul.
10: Waves are pounding the shore in Long Beach, California, in the wake of Tropical Storm Rachel. Steve Futterman reports damage assessments are underway.
14: Coastal areas suffered most of the damage. High tides and powerful waves battered beach cities, including Long Beach, Newport Beach, and in the San Diego area, Imperial Beach. Some oceanfront homes were hit very hard. The boardwalk in Long Beach suffered significant damage. Many streets were flooded. In some cases, drivers had to be rescued from their cars. There were similar reports of damage to the south in Baja California. This could be a preview of things to come, as forecasters predict a very strong El Nino weather pattern during the upcoming months, which will bring additional powerful storms. For NPR News, I'm Steve Futterman in Los Angeles.
10: This is NPR News. Prediction market company Kalshi has hired a former FBI agent to run its first anti-money laundering team. NPR's Bobby Allen reports that prediction market firms are facing increased legal scrutiny from state and federal regulators.
15: Former FBI agent and federal prosecutor Sean Fern will lead the team. Their focus, preventing criminals in the U.S. and abroad from using Kalshi to launder money.
16: On a day-to-day basis, I think that involves knowing who our customers are, getting a better understanding of where their money comes from, ensuring that we're not doing business with sanctioned entities or parties.
15: Prediction markets allow people to bet on sports, elections, politics, policy announcements. They have exploded in growth, crossing $260 billion in bets this year. That's triple last year's total. But some of those bets have been the subject of investigations over insider trading and market manipulation, like when former Congressman George Santos settled with regulators over rigging a market. Fern says part of his goal is to prevent the money laundering scandals that beset the cryptocurrency industry. Bobby Allen, NPR News.
10: A federal judge has ordered the White House to cancel any remaining taxpayer-funded television ads promoting President Trump's political messages. The Department of Homeland Security allocated $20 million for the campaign. The judge issued a two-week restraining order Sunday night in a lawsuit challenging the spending. The administration had argued the order was unnecessary because the ads were about to stop airing. The White House has defended the commercials as public service announcements. This is NPR News.
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17: I'm Lori Mack with these headlines. Meriden police are now investigating a homicide after firefighters discovered human remains following a brush fire last Thursday. Police have identified the victim as 35-year-old Travis Douglas. Investigators say Douglas had been shot multiple times. Connecticut leaders are urging the Trump administration to strengthen federal rules aimed at improving access to mental health care. U.S. Senator Richard Blumenthal and State Comptroller Sean Scanlon want insurers to cover mental health treatment on the same terms as physical health care. The push comes after Connecticut announced more than $3 million in fines against five major insurers for violating the state's mental health parity laws. The race for Connecticut's 2nd Congressional District pits longtime Democratic U.S. Representative Joe Courtney against Republican political newcomer George Austin. The Day newspaper reports the candidates differ on issues including affordability, federal spending, and submarine production. They do agree on at least one issue. Both say the federal government needs to put stronger safeguards on artificial intelligence. This is Connecticut Public Radio.
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2: It's Morning Edition from NPR News. I'm Steve Inskeep.
1: And I'm Michelle Martin. Good morning. President Trump has been looking for ways to lower gas prices, which are much higher than before he started a war with Iran. On Friday, the Trump administration lifted sanctions against Russian diesel, sanctions that had been in place since the full-scale invasion of Ukraine.
2: Trump described a deal to import millions of tons of Russian diesel over time. This agreement has upset members of Congress and U.S. allies. And for voters who are focused on affordability, it is unlikely to have any immediate impact on diesel prices.
1: NPR senior national political correspondent Mara Liasson is looking at the politics of this morning, Mara.
19: Good morning.
1: So Russia was already under strong sanctions since it invaded Ukraine. Then Congress just passed new sanctions against Russia. Trump signed that law. So what is Trump doing now?
19: What he's doing is he is trying, without much success yet, to bring down oil prices before Election Day. You know, he blames Ukrainian attacks on Russian oil refineries for higher gas prices in the U.S., even though it's the Iran war that is causing higher prices in the U.S. And he has demanded that Ukraine stop bombing Russian oil refineries. He hasn't demanded that Russia stop bombing Ukrainian energy infrastructure, its electrical grid, or civilian targets. Trump is also calling for Ukrainian President Zelensky's ouster. He has had a very long-held grievance about Zelensky.
1: And the president has been even more preoccupied with many of his other grievances. How does that play into the Democrats' closing message for the midterms?
19: Yes. Well, in the past few days, Trump has attacked Norway for not giving him the Nobel Peace Prize, even though the Norwegian government doesn't make that decision. He's trying again to launch an investigation to fire Lisa Cook, one of the Federal Reserve Board members. He's tried and failed to fire her in the past. The Supreme Court stopped him from doing that. He's also launching a Department of Justice antitrust investigation into the TV networks that have boycotted sharing footage of Trump after he banned CNN from the White House press pool. And what we see from polling and from NPR's own swing voter focus groups is that voters want Trump to focus on their priorities, bringing prices down. And instead, they complain that he's too focused on the ballroom or the arch or the press pool or the Kennedy Center. And all this comes as Trump's efforts to try to win the midterms keep failing and running into roadblocks. Last night, a federal court issued a temporary restraining order against some taxpayer-funded campaign ads that he's been running.
1: So we're about 3 weeks out from Election Day. Let's zoom out for a minute. And what's the outlook for Republicans?
19: Well, the dynamic hasn't changed much. Republicans are still on defense, although they have a tremendous amount of money to defend themselves with. About two-thirds of the Republican campaign spending is now focused on states and districts where Trump won by more than 10 points in 2024. And the Senate map is tilted red. There are more Senate seats up this year. Also, those states are more rural. They're more exposed to high diesel prices, high fertilizer prices. There are a lot of low-income voters in those states, many of whom voted for Trump, that are just now starting to feel the cuts in Medicaid and food assistance and other safety net programs from that one big, beautiful bill. And, you know, Donald Trump has the same challenge that Joe Biden had. He is trying to convince voters that the economy is doing better than their own day-to-day experiences tell them, and that is a very hard thing to do.
1: That is NPR senior national political correspondent Mara Liasson. Mara, thank you.
19: You're welcome.
1: Rena Shah has been listening with us. She is a political strategist with experience as a GOP congressional advisor. Good morning, Rena.
20: Hi, good morning.
1: So Mara mentioned the president's complaints and in some cases moves against people like Ukrainian President Volodymyr Zelensky, Federal Reserve Governor Lisa Cook, the media, the government of Norway. Does any of that motivate voters at this point, either in his base or independents?
20: Well, I think it's really important to see what this really is. The diesel deal and the energy ceasefire announcement, I believe, are less about immediate relief and more about creating a permission structure for Republican candidates. The volumes are really too small to meaningfully move prices before November 3rd. I think most analysts are saying that plainly, and most of us kind of get that. Mm-hmm. But the move lets candidates say that the president is trying something on cost instead of doing nothing. And that's really the narrow political utility here. The risk is that Zelensky's criticism and then the lack of clear details on the ceasefire turn it into another foreign policy story that down-ballot Republicans then have to explain rather than use.
1: But also it doesn't work. It doesn't seem to be working. He's saying one thing and the facts prove to be otherwise. And to that end, you know, the president's defending, he's aggressively defended his decision to launch trade wars with much of the world, his military war with Iran. Those are both things that have raised prices for Americans. The latest NPR PBS News Marist poll indicates that independent voters favor Democrats by 19 points on the economy. So the question is, you're saying even if it creates a permission structure, is that enough?
20: Well, look, let's look at the broader midterm picture here. Trump is running the same play he always has, make every race about himself, and then bet that his base's intensity outweighs his approval numbers, which we know are pretty dismal. The difference this cycle is that the grievances that are driving a lot of the White House's agenda, which are media fights, the Department of Justice's action against people from the first term, his personal score settling, those are more self-generated than they were in 2016 or 18. Back then, a larger share of what he amplified tracked the existing voter frustration. Now more of it originates from inside the administration and it's getting projected outward. And that really changes the utility for candidates. Mm-hmm. It motivates the core base, but it doesn't give swing voters a new reason to show up when their main concern is still the price of diesel and groceries. But I'd be remiss if I didn't mention here the practical problem for Republicans in these next 3 weeks. And it's that there is not a clean off-ramp for them. Candidates in really tight races would prefer a more narrow message on things like border enforcement and costs. And the White House is not structured at all to deliver that. Trump treats the midterms as an extension of his own presidency rather than a set of local races, which is really unusual even by our modern standards. Presidents have always campaigned, but they have rarely made themselves the constant central character this late while the party is trailing on the economy. And what that does is forces candidates to either fully nationalize their races or spend time creating distance, and neither of which is ideal with 3 weeks left.
1: Sure. So if the president can't or won't focus his message on what voters care about right now, and if there doesn't seem to be anybody in the president's circle who can get him to do that, is there anything that congressional candidates can do?
20: Oh, that is the question du jour. Look, 3 weeks out, it's very hard for anyone to redirect him. He sets the agenda. The people closest to him can sometimes influence timing or emphasis on a particular issue like prices, but they rarely change his overall focus or stop him from going where he wants to go. At this point in the midterm cycle, I think the political reality of the map and the polls can sometimes force a more narrow message, but that's really different, again, from someone inside Trump world circle there successfully shifting him. I would say this, look, if the polls are right and Republicans are trailing on the broad economy or the cost of living question, the other issues that can still drive their turnout are the border and public safety. Those have consistently been stronger for Republicans in recent cycles, and they give candidates a concrete contrast. Things like enforcement, resources, and results versus what they argue has been a more permissive Democratic policy.
1: Okay, before we
20: also
1: let you go, though,
20: energy and domestic production.
1: 30 seconds left, though. Republicans,
20: sure.
1: A big campaign bank. Republicans are outspending Democrats in these final weeks. Do they have, is that enough to erase some of these Democratic advantages that we're seeing in the polls?
20: Truly, I don't believe so. I think right now what we're looking at is a real downside because what's emanating from the White House has created that. The downside here to Trump's strategy so far is that it's locked the midterms into a pure referendum on him. And look, by inserting himself constantly and tying every race to his record and grievances, he's made it really hard for vulnerable Republicans to run as independent of Washington. And in a cycle where his approval is low and prices remain high, that nationalizes races in a way that often favors the out party, which is the Democrats.
1: That is Republican political strategist Rena Shah. Rena, thanks.
20: Thank you.
1: Pope Leo XIV will have lung surgery in the next few days. He made the announcement on Sunday. NPR's Eva Pukacz reports.
0: During his weekly Sunday address to a crowd of thousands in St. Peter's Square, Pope Leo XIV said doctors had found a nodule on his lung. He said it was detected at a very early stage.
21: I medici ritengono opportuno intervenire. E allora, seguendo I loro consigli,
0: the doctors believe that it is best to intervene. So following their advice, I have decided to undergo surgery to remove it, he said. Lung nodules are common in older adults, according to Dr. Panagis Goliosatus, a pulmonary physician at Johns Hopkins University School of Medicine.
22: The majority of lung nodules are benign. I usually call them the lungs wrinkles.
0: He says nodules are typically found during routine screenings. When they're discovered, doctors test it to determine whether there is cause for concern.
22: If they're now discussing that they need to remove the lung nodule, one of his tests must have crossed their threshold and the suspicion and concern for cancer became a little bit higher. So that's why he's undergoing this surgery.
0: The Vatican said that the operation is scheduled in the next few days, with recovery being about a week. Leo will have the procedure at Rome's Gemelli Hospital. Speaking at the Sunday noon blessing, the Pope expressed his gratitude.
21: Vi ringrazio per la vostra vicinanza spirituale e mi affido alla vostra preghiera.
0: I thank you for your spiritual closeness and entrust myself to your prayers, he said to the crowd. Leo said he still planned to go on his Latin American tour. It is scheduled for early next month when he'll visit Uruguay, Argentina, and Peru. It is not clear if this itinerary will change because of the surgery. Ava Pukach, NPR News.
17: 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Good Monday morning. I'm Lori Mack, live from New Haven at the Gateway campus of Connecticut State Community College. Still ahead, the Justice Department has launched an antitrust investigation into major television networks, including CNN, after President Donald Trump banned them from the White House. We'll have details coming up in about 20 minutes on Morning Edition.
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17: In the weather forecast, after yesterday's soaking rain and chilly temperatures, we're in for a much nicer day. Some patchy fog this morning will give way to increasing sunshine. Temperatures will be milder with highs in the 70s. Increasing clouds tonight, a low in the 50s, and the outlook for tomorrow, mostly cloudy with a chance for showers. Highs will be in the 60s. Today is a federal holiday observed by some as Columbus Day and by others as Indigenous Peoples Day. There is no regular mail delivery in government offices, and most banks are closed. Retail stores and restaurants will generally remain open, while school schedules vary today. 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It's 6:20.
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2: It's Morning Edition from NPR News. I'm Steve Inskeep.
1: And I'm Michelle Martin. Good morning. The Trump administration plans to live stream the execution of the man convicted of murdering 13 people at Fort Hood. The Defense Department says it will use a firing squad to execute former Army Major Nidal Hassan in December. It would be the first military execution by firing squad since World War II and the first known public execution in 90 years. Critics have called those plans barbaric and abhorrent. One of those critics is Eugene Fidel. He's a visiting lecturer at Yale Law School who specializes in military law. Good morning, Mr. Fidel.
6: Good morning.
1: You, like many other people, have extremely strong feelings about this. Tell us why.
6: Well, to begin, there's a kind of brutality to what's proposed here. It resonates, for me at least, with the display of wrestling that our president caused to be done on the White House grounds not so long ago. An execution is supposed to be a dignified, formal, calm experience. Not for the individual most immediately concerned, obviously, but it's supposed to be dignified. It's an act of the state. It's the most solemn act of the state. And instead, this is being turned into what I would call execution porn.
1: Hmm. Defense Secretary Pete Hegseth told the right-wing streaming platform Real America's Voice why he wants the public to see this.
7: People need to understand that there's serious consequences for these types of things.
1: Do you think that live streaming and execution does serve as a deterrent?
6: No, that's a preposterous claim. What's the difference between being put to death and being put to death before a worldwide audience? The deterrent effect would be precisely the same. In fact, it's enough, one would think, to know that you're facing the death penalty in order to deter people. That may or may not deter you. But the delta between that kind of deterrence and what I'll call Hegseth deterrence is zero.
1: Hmm. There seems to be a difference in the federal, I don't know, I'm going to ask you this, between the civilian standards and the military standards. DOJ procedures explicitly prohibit the recording and broadcasting of executions in federal prisons. You're an expert in military law. Do military regulations speak to this?
6: No, they don't. And I would hope that one of the things that will come out of this is a change so that military executions, starting now but certainly going forward, will be subject to the Department of Justice regulations, which govern executions conducted by their Bureau of Prisons. In addition, I think it's important for listeners to realize that what we're doing here puts us in terrible company. The kind of countries that do this are North Korea, the Taliban government in Afghanistan, Iran at times. I mean, this is not company that we want to be in designing our criminal justice system.
1: The Eighth Amendment to the Constitution prohibits cruel and unusual punishments. You know, there are those who argue that the death penalty on its face constitutes cruel and unusual punishments because there is no humane way to accomplish this. But having that being said, that the fact is the death penalty still is being carried out. Is there any way in which broadcasting this elevates that standard to cruel and unusual in your view?
6: You could make the argument. The question is whether the U.S. Supreme Court would embrace that argument. And we don't really know how that would play out. What I would say is that argument is never going to get made unless Dr. or Major Hassan makes it. And so far, he hasn't brought a lawsuit, so far as I'm aware.
1: Does anyone else have the standing to bring an argument that there is this question of moral injury, that those who are forced to either carry this out, to be part of this, are experiencing a moral injury? Does anyone else have standing to bring this forward?
6: I can't think of anyone else who would have standing. Now, maybe somebody can get really creative, but I don't see it.
1: That is Eugene Fidel. He's a visiting lecturer at Yale, and he specializes in military law. Mr. Fidel, thank you so much for your time.
6: Thank you.
2: Protesters in India are demanding the country's election commissioner resign. They're unhappy that India's government is taking tens of millions of people off the voter rolls and threatening to remove more. NPR's Dia Hadid reports.
8: Hundreds of protesters gathered near porticos of an upmarket shopping area, chanting against the commissioner and the prime minister. On Sunday, in a video captured by the Indian daily The Hindu, police were carrying away protesters who'd gathered in the same place. A billboard overlooking the boulevard displayed a government order banning gatherings and even chanting.
12: Attention, please. Attention, please.
8: A loudspeaker blared the same warnings, citing an order from authorities that's been in place since a movement called the Cockroach Junta Party announced protests to demand the resignation of the election commissioner. The movement's name has its origins in a sarcastic meme. In the financial capital, Mumbai, on India's west coast, protests are also flaring. Police told a media outlet that 300 people were detained on Sunday. They include one man who told NPR that police took him away while he stood near a metro station. He requested anonymity, fearing further detention.
23: We were not sloganeering. We didn't have any posters up. We were not carrying any political signs or anything like that.
8: Political analyst Bhanu Joshi says he's never seen the government clamp down like this.
23: at least in my living memory, I have not seen this extraordinary show of strength by the state.
8: The Election Commission says it's upheld the law and works with complete integrity. The institution is ostensibly independent, but critics of the government accuse the Commissioner Gyanesh Kumar of loyalty to the Prime Minister Narendra Modi. Analysts argue that's why the government has tried to quash protests, rather than address the claims made by critics that the voter roll revision has disenfranchised citizens who can't afford the time or resources to appeal their deletion, or that, at least in one state, Indian Muslims who typically vote against the Hindu Nationalist Party were disproportionately excluded. Dia Hadid, NPR News, New Delhi.

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2: There are an estimated 3 million shipwrecks worldwide. 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
5: Live from NPR News in Washington, I'm Dave Mattingly. Two Americans are sharing this year's Nobel Prize in Economics, Robert E. Hall of Stanford University and Michael Woodford of Columbia University. They're being honored for their work on how to limit unemployment and inflation in boom and bust economic cycles. The November midterm elections are a little more than 3 weeks away. NPR's Mara Liasson says polling shows President Trump is not connecting with voters when it comes to the economy and affordability.
6: What we see from polling and from NPR's own swing voter focus groups is that voters want Trump to focus on their priorities, bringing prices down. And instead, they complain that he's too focused on the ballroom or the arch or the press pool or the Kennedy Center. And all this comes as Trump's efforts to try to win the midterms keep failing and running into roadblocks. Last night, a federal court issued a temporary restraining order against some taxpayer-funded campaign ads that he's been running.
5: On Friday, Trump announced an agreement with Russian President Vladimir Putin to import Russian diesel fuel in an effort to help lower diesel prices in the U.S. Some senators, Republicans and Democrats, are calling on the president to scrap that deal. They say Trump did not consult with Congress and is giving a financial lifeline to Putin amid the ongoing war with Ukraine. This is NPR News.
7: From Connecticut Public Radio in New Haven, I'm Lori Mack. A state-funded multimedia campaign designed to educate voters about ways to cast their ballots launches today. It'll cost $1 million to air the public service announcements on social media, television, and radio. The Secretary of the State tells Hearst Connecticut they delayed airing the spots until the Supreme Court settled the Trump administration's battle over absentee ballots. New Haven's Board of Alders Education Committee has drafted a list of demands for the city's school buildings. It includes the creation of a public dashboard of all school maintenance complaints. The committee says district leadership brought no concrete plan of action to address the long list of issues. Connecticut's Historic Preservation Council is asking the Attorney General to stop Manchester from demolishing a historic two-family home. The town tells Hearst Connecticut the building is an eyesore and getting rid of it would open up more parking for the new library. This is Connecticut Public Radio.
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9: It's Morning Edition from NPR News. I'm Steve Inskeep.
10: And I'm Michelle Martin. Good morning. Saudi Arabia says Houthi attacks against its airports have killed at least 20 people in the last week.
9: Houthis are firing missiles from Yemen at the airport in Riyadh, as well as others to the south and east of the capital.
10: Joining us to talk about the latest is NPR correspondent in the Gulf, Aya Batraoui. She's joining us from Dubai. Aya, good morning.
7: Good morning, Michelle.
10: So tell us what's been happening in Riyadh.
7: Okay, this is a really busy airport. It's one that I just flew out from a week ago, and it connects Riyadh to the world. This is a landlocked city, and so there's really no quick way to get to the capital except by flying in. Now, Riyadh Airport has been hit at least four times over the past week, including twice over the weekend. The deadliest attack was Saturday. The Houthis struck a passenger terminal there. The Saudis released CCTV footage showing passengers, many of them Muslim pilgrims headed to Mecca, standing in line when a fireball hits the passenger terminal and parts of the ceiling collapse. Helicopters were seen flying in to medevac the wounded out. And Saudi authorities say 13 people of various nationalities were killed, including a U.S. citizen, and more than 300 others were wounded, some critically, according to authorities. Now, Saudi state TV also showed the health minister visiting some of the wounded in Riyadh's hospitals. He spoke with a distraught mother whose daughter from Sudan is a flight attendant on Saudi Airlines, and she says she's the family's breadwinner but has been badly wounded. They also showed a man with face burns and a toddler with a neck brace on in the hospital beds.
10: And what's been the international reaction to this?
7: So, Michelle, of course, there's been a slew of global condemnations against these attacks, but all eyes are really on President Trump. We know the Saudis have asked Washington for refueling support in their fighter jet attacks on Yemen's Houthis, but Trump has not yet agreed to that. The U.S. is helping with intel on the Houthis, but unlike France, the U.K., Turkey, and Pakistan, which have all sent military help to the Saudis, Trump seems still cold to getting involved in another Gulf War, especially at a time when there are still daily Iranian attacks happening on oil tanks in the Strait of Hormuz.
10: What are the Houthis saying about why they are attacking Saudi airports specifically and so aggressively now?
7: Well, Michelle, to take a step back, Saudi Arabia has been at war with the Houthis, who are backed by Iran, since 2015, and they've been trying ever since, unsuccessfully, to reinstall the Yemeni government to power. And the Houthi fighters last month pushed Yemeni government forces out of territory along the Red Sea. So the Saudis then launched this major offensive a week ago with around 100 fighter jets and Yemeni government forces on the ground to try and roll back those Houthi gains. But here we are a week later, and the Houthis still control the port city of Mocha. Another major city of Taiz is encircled by Houthi forces, and the Houthis are still able to hit Saudi oil tankers in the Red Sea and blockade Saudi from shipping out its oil that way. And so the Houthis say they're attacking Saudi airports now in response to what they say are more than 2,000 Saudi airstrikes on Yemen in past weeks that have also killed women and children there. The Houthis have also been hitting Saudi energy sites. And I can't stress enough what a blow this is to Saudi Arabia, which is one of the world's biggest spenders on defense, particularly from the U.S. These attacks are really testing Saudi Crown Prince Mohammed bin Salman's ability to secure the country and to carry out major economic reforms that are meant to draw in foreign investors and tourists to Saudi Arabia. But as of this moment, the capital's airport is shut down and under persistent attacks.
10: That is NPR's correspondent in Dubai, Aya Batraoui. Aya, thank you.
7: Thanks, Michelle.
9: In this country, the Justice Department is investigating five major television networks. The Trump administration decided to go after the networks, suggesting they may have broken antitrust laws when they decided to stick together after the president banned one of them, CNN, from the White House. NPR media correspondent David Folkenflik joins us now. David, good morning.
11: Good morning, Steve.
9: Okay, what is the case against the TV networks here?
11: So let's identify them. It's CNN, ABC, CBS, NBC, and Fox News. They together perform the roles of a TV pool so that they can cover all the president's public appearances, particularly those that are not in very public spaces, so that it's hard to get to. And so they share that with a lot of other news outlets. The they agreed not to fill in when the president denied CNN the ability to serve the role of the TV pool. They just said, we're not going to do his job for him and take CNN's place. And now the Justice Department is accusing them or saying it's possible they committed illegal collusion for a group boycott. They issued a statement to us this weekend saying members of the television press pool have proudly boycotted covering White House events. Group boycotts among commercial competitors can violate the Sherman Act, which is the core of federal antitrust law.
12: The Sherman Act, this is a law from the 1800s about the beef trust or various giant corporations. Right. So now they're trying to turn it against reporters. How does this fit into the administration's ongoing war on the media?
11: So this began essentially back in mid-September when the administration banned CNN as well as MS Now and Politico from the White House over news coverage that President Trump announced one Friday called it purposefully negative. And so President Trump didn't have the typical media coverage we've come to expect when the others in the TV pool decided not to backfill for CNN during its assigned pool duty days. The networks have sort of softened their stance. Sometimes they've been there, but this is what the administration's really taking issue with. You know, it's at once trying to deny coverage and at the same time outraged that the others aren't there to cover the president of the United States when he's doing events.
12: Okay, so the president has been explicit and quoted and said it in public that he is going after the media because he does not like their coverage and is now using the Justice Department to further his dislike of the coverage. How are people responding to that use of presidential power?
11: Well, it's really interesting. Over the weekend, I was in touch with all five networks, and they are not commenting at this time. But you've seen a lot of media advocates speak out. For example, the Reporters Committee for Freedom of the Press called it a brazen attempt to intimidate the press, presumably from the kinds of coverage it's been doing. It's particularly brazen to be doing this amid a court battle about access itself. And I got to say, it has to be seen inside the broader fight with the press that the president has engaged in, even just before taking office again, suing a number of major American networks and news outfits, his chief broadcast regulator investigating all of the major broadcast networks, including NPR, other than Fox Broadcast, which is owned by his ally Rupert Murdoch, the Justice Department going after their sources and their devices, cutting off all funding for public media, the president pressuring Congress to do that, and cutting off access. You have to see it as sort of a multi-pronged effort to go after the press. He's seeking to reshape them. And in fact, he's in some ways succeeded by the Ellison family, who are political allies going after and acquiring CBS and CNN's parent companies.
12: Very briefly, a judge has already leaned against this effort to ban CNN, but there's more court hearings coming on Tuesday. What happens?
11: Well, he said that he's going to decide this question of CNN, MS Now, and Politico's access by end of day Tuesday. You've got to imagine that this latest effort over the weekend for the Sherman Act is going to be part of the case before he makes his ruling.
12: NPR Media Correspondent David Folkenflik, thanks so much.
11: You bet.

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2: Good morning, I'm Abiona Boyer at the BBC. Houthi fighters in Yemen have continued to fire missiles towards Saudi Arabia after three deadly attacks on Riyadh Airport in the past few days. The BBC's Yalan Nell reports.
3: The Houthis have claimed multiple attacks over the past day, warning airlines and passengers against using Saudi airports and airspace. The Saudis say that in the east, Dammam Airport was attacked with another drone shot down, and that a ballistic missile heading for a southern city was intercepted and destroyed.
2: Across the border in Yemen, fighting is reported to have intensified around the city of Taiz, which has been encircled by the Houthi forces. With food running out and few supplies reaching the city, the World Food Programme is warning of a humanitarian catastrophe. Matthew Hollingworth is the WFP's head of operations.
4: We've lost access to more than 600,000 people that we were supporting in Taiz. We simply can't get through those front lines right now with supplies. But really worryingly, not only humanitarian supplies have stopped going in, so have commercial supplies.
2: And a fire has destroyed Paris's oldest covered market in the central Marais district. Officials say a blaze took hold of the Marché Couvert des Enfants Rouges in the early hours and that nothing remains. It dates back to the year 1615 and draws its name from the red outfits that orphans wore at a hospital nearby. It had become a popular food venue. I'm Abiona Boyer at the BBC in London.
5: With the Connecticut Public Radio weather report, I'm meteorologist Garrett Arshianis. What a damp and chilly day yesterday. Rain totals ranged from about 1 to 2 inches in most areas, so it was definitely a good soaker, and the road conditions were a bit rough at times with some big puddles and some ponding of water, but we had managed to avoid any significant problems with flooding. And the weather will do a complete 180 today. Watch out for some fog this morning, then we'll see increasing sunshine. Highs will be in the upper 60s and low 70s, so it is going to be a great day to get outside. And then tomorrow looks mostly cloudy with a shower, with highs in the 60s. With the Connecticut Public Radio Weather Report, I'm meteorologist Garrett Arshianis.
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0: It's Morning Edition from NPR News. I'm Steve Inskeep.
1: And I'm Michelle Martin. Good morning. Two Americans won the Nobel Prize in Economics this morning. The award is for their work on how to smooth out boom and bust cycles and keep a lid on inflation and unemployment. Robert Hull of Stanford University and Michael Woodford of Columbia are the latest Nobel laureates, and NPR's Scott Horsley is here to tell us more about them. Good morning, Scott.
2: Good morning, Michelle.
1: So the Nobel Committee said this prize was for work on macroeconomic stabilization. What does that mean exactly?
2: You know, I was thinking this morning, there was a long period of time when it seemed the boom and bust cycle had been tamed, and people would have said, well, who needs macroeconomic stabilization? But we've been painfully reminded in recent years that this is still an important topic. We saw a huge spike in unemployment during the pandemic. After that, we saw a rapid run-up in inflation as the economy reopened and Russia invaded Ukraine. Now we've had another bout of inflation tied to the war with Iran. There was a time when economists thought the invisible hand would solve this problem, that supply and demand would balance themselves. And that idea, of course, broke down during the Great Depression. Tim Boppert of the Nobel Prize Committee says governments learned during the 1930s that there's a role to play for government to pump up demand during downturns, to keep unemployment in check, and to tamp down demand during boom times to keep inflation from spiraling out of control.
3: This is the Keynesian recipe, and it worked well. Until it didn't.
2: In the 1970s, we got stagflation with both high unemployment and inflation. And the Keynesian recipe, it seemed, needed some tweaks. That's where today's Nobel Prize winners come in.
1: Okay, so what did they add to the recipe?
2: The new Keynesian recipe includes a sharper focus on the individual players that contribute to supply and demand. The household that provide demand, the businesses that provide supply. Hall focused on the demand side and how households make decisions about what to buy. And Tim Boppert says they're driven not just by what the economy's like today, but by what they think it'll be like in the future.
3: If consumers see dark clouds on the horizon, they cut back on consumption already today.
2: So while Hall was looking at consumers and how they make demand decisions, Woodford was looking at the supply side and how businesses make decisions about prices. And there again, expectations are key because there are frictions when you change the price. So business people try to figure out not just how things look right now, but how they might look 3 months or 6 months down the road.
1: So before we let you go, Scott, are there policy implications for this research?
2: Yeah, you know, one of the things that these researchers figured out is that it's important for policymakers to pay attention to expectations. Woodford got the congratulatory call this morning in New York and said it's important for folks in Congress or at the Federal Reserve to explain their decision making for those families and businesses out there running the economy.
4: One of the themes in my work is that government authorities shouldn't view stabilization of the economy as an exercise that is simply conducted, you know,

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1: So, what we're going to do, Moore says he wants people to play the ball, not the ref, but to play the ball, you have to know what the referee's going to do.
2: That is NPR's Scott Horsley. Scott, thank you.
1: You're welcome.
2: It's Morning Edition from NPR News. I'm Michelle Martin.
3: And I'm Steve Inskeep.
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8: I'm Lori Mack. Good morning. Still ahead, as Election Day approaches, the USPS recommends that mail-in voters not wait to send their ballots back. Voting experts worry about thousands of ballots being rejected. We'll have more on that coming up next hour on Morning Edition. It's 6:51.
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11: From Marketplace in Washington, I'm Kimberly Adams. We now know the winner of this year's Severus Riksbank Prize in Economic Sciences in memory of Alfred Nobel, the Nobel Prize in Economics. Two Americans, Stanford professor Robert E. Hall and Columbia professor Michael Woodford, will split the almost $2 million prize for their work developing models that help governments navigating big swings in the economy use fiscal and monetary policy to maintain stability. To mark the occasion, we reached out to a couple of past laureates to hear how things have been going since getting the call. First, Claudia Golden, an economics professor at Harvard University. She won in 2023 for her work in the field of historical economics, tracking women's pay and labor market participation across centuries.
12: This award to me was not just to me. It was to an extremely large group of people. I received, and still do, hundreds and hundreds, probably thousands of emails and letters from people who said how much it meant to them and that it validated their work. It made them feel as people more important. And for that, it meant a lot to me.
11: We also checked in with one of last year's recipients, Peter Howitt at Brown University, who won for his work in creative destruction, the process by which new technologies, products, and markets replace old ones. It's considered one of the primary drivers of economic growth, but it also generates losses through obsolescence.
13: It's wonderful that this very different approach to the theory of economic growth has been recognized. For a long time, it was quite controversial. People realize that obsolescence is a real thing, that not everybody gains from technological progress, but they didn't really see how important it was for understanding what drives

0: growth.
1: That tension, how it's referring to, feels particularly familiar as artificial intelligence reshapes industries and the labor markets. Congrats to the winners. Let's do the numbers. Dow, S&P, and NASDAQ futures are mixed in the negative one-tenth to positive one-tenth percent range, with the Dow future up 61 points. The 10-year Treasury yield is up at 5.24%. 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And by VantageScore, the predictive credit score that helps lenders accurately assess an additional 33 million consumers using accurate, alternative, and trended data. VantageScore.com. Colleges are competing for a dwindling number of high schoolers, so some institutions are paying student influencers to lure in new prospects. Marketplace's Stephanie Hughes reports this strategy is a crucial way for smaller schools, especially, to market to teenagers.
2: At Canisius, a private university in Buffalo, the mascot is the Golden Griffin, and a handful of students on campus are known as the Griffluencers. They're paid to post on the school's social media accounts. One of them is 19-year-old Madison Dukesberry. She took the job because she wanted to make the school's accounts more hip.
3: Obviously, being a teen during COVID and then after that, social media has been like a huge part in like everyone's life.
2: One of her videos documents a typical day. There's music in the background. You see her putting makeup on in the morning, going to anatomy class.
3: I wanted to highlight, you can take time to yourself. You can meditate. You can read. You can do your nails.
2: Another of Dukesberry's videos provides a speed tour of the underground tunnels that link different buildings on campus.
3: As someone who may not have toured here, they may look at the tunnel video and be like, oh, this school has tunnels in case there's a really bad snowstorm.
2: Also, Dukesberry seems to get the internet in a way adults sometimes do not. For example, sometimes she sees videos where people move their hands in a really animated way, and it feels kind of cringe.
3: Very like 2021, very dramatic. But now if we overdo it with the hand movements, people are like, that's not what we do anymore.
2: That insight into how to connect with other teenagers is one reason colleges hire them to post.
4: They're online. They know what's going on. They know what everyone likes.
2: Kaylee Natty started Canisius' influencer program 2 years ago. The students are paid New York State minimum wage, $16 an hour, and spend 5 to 10 hours a week creating content. The idea is to give prospective students a sense of what life could be like for them. For example, by providing video tours of the dorms.
4: I can't speak to a prospective student the way that a student actually can.
2: That insider look is something Taylor O'Keefe, a high school senior, wants from a school.
5: It gives you a better vibe for who the people are that go to that school. And you kind of get to think to yourself, would those be my people?
2: O'Keefe, who lives in central Connecticut, is in the process of applying to college, and social media helps her understand what students do in their downtime.
5: I woke up, I went to class, I went to the gym, I hung out with my friends, and then I went to bed at a reasonable time. I think that sounds like a great day to me.
2: O'Keefe's opinion matters because teenagers like her are in increasingly short supply.
6: This is the first true year of the demographic cliff.
2: Jeff Schiffman advises colleges across the country, including Canisius for the company EAB. After the 2008 recession, people had fewer kids. So now, 18 years later, those non-existent kids aren't applying to college.
6: If you see a steep decline in the number of first-time freshmen enrolling at your institution, you have much smaller tuition revenue coming in.
2: Certain states are projected to be harder hit than others, including New York, where Canisius is located. And Schiffman says smaller schools that aren't as well known really need to have a strong social media presence. I asked high schooler Taylor O'Keefe if it ever felt weird to be looking to Instagram when making such a big decision.
5: Totally, it does. It feels immature, almost. I feel like I should be looking at course catalogs.
2: She does look at course catalogs, but says they don't tell her what a random Thursday night might be like, the way TikTok can. I'm Stephanie Hughes from Marketplace.
1: And in Washington, I'm Kimberly Adams with the Marketplace Morning Report.
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11: Live from NPR News in Washington, I'm Windsor Johnston. Another attack on Riyadh's international airport in Saudi Arabia has left one person dead and 11 others injured. It comes a day after a missile strike on a passenger terminal that killed at least 13 people and wounded more than 300. NPR's Aya Betraoui reports Yemen's Houthi rebels claim responsibility for the first attack.
12: Riyadh Airport has been hit at least 4 times over the past week, including twice over the weekend. The deadliest attack was Saturday. The Houthis struck a passenger terminal there. The Saudis released CCTV footage showing passengers, many of them Muslim pilgrims headed to Mecca, standing in line when a fireball hits the passenger terminal and parts of the ceiling collapse. Helicopters were seen flying in to medevac the wounded out. And Saudi authorities say 13 people of various nationalities were killed, including a U.S. citizen.
11: NPR's Aya Betraoui reporting from Dubai. The Justice Department is investigating 5 major American television networks under antitrust laws as part of a related court battle over press access to the White House. NPR's David Folkenflik reports the move represents an escalation of tensions between the president and the news media.
13: CNN, Politico, and MS Now sued after President Trump banned their journalists from the White House over coverage that angered him. A federal judge temporarily required the administration to restore their passes. He says he'll decide by Tuesday evening. In the meantime, the White House blocked CNN from taking part in the TV pool, in which ABC, CBS, CNN, Fox News, and NBC shared logistical planning and costs to cover the president in his public appearances in smaller spaces. The other networks refused to fill the pool when CNN had been blocked. The Justice Department now says it's investigating that consultation, claiming it may constitute illegal antitrust behavior. Media advocates say it's another attempt to intimidate the press. David Folkenflik, NPR News.
11: Hurricane Simon has weakened to a Category 3 storm but continues to threaten Mexico's Pacific coast. NPR's Ada Peralta reports from Mexico City.
14: The good news is that Hurricane Simon is expected to skirt the coast and will likely not directly hit the bigger cities along its path. Still, Colima and Puerto Vallarta are reporting strong winds, heavy surf, and flooding. Mexican President Claudia Sheinbaum has ordered citizens in 4 different municipalities to shelter in place until the danger has passed. Sheinbaum has also deployed the military in those areas to help with recovery. The National Hurricane Center expects Hurricane Simon to weaken in the coming hours and then continue moving along the coast. Simon is forecast to make landfall on Wednesday near Mazatlan. Forecasters say it will likely be a tropical storm by then. Ada Peralta, NPR News, Mexico City.
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16: For Connecticut Public Radio, I'm Lori Mack. Meriden police are now investigating a homicide after firefighters discovered human remains following a brush fire last week. Police have identified the victim as 35-year-old Travis Douglas. Investigators say Douglas had been shot multiple times. Connecticut's congressional delegation could become more influential in the next session. That's if Democrats take back the majority in next month's midterm elections. Lawmakers are vying for the top spots on their respective committees in the hopes they get the gavel. More now from Lisa Hagan, federal policy reporter for Connecticut Public and the Connecticut Mirror.
17: Almost all of Connecticut's Congress members are eyeing leadership positions in January, with oversight of the Trump administration as their main focus. Representative Rosa DeLauro's role on the Appropriations Committee is seen as the most influential because it oversees federal funding. Congressman Jim Himes himself hopes to become chair of the Intelligence Committee next year, but he argues all of the Connecticut delegation's roles are helpful for the state and country.
18: Rosa's role there, Joe Courtney's role on armed services, my role on intelligence, from the standpoint of the power of the purse, I think is going to be a really powerful check and balance.
17: But pursuing chairmanships depends on how Democrats perform in the elections. They hope to take back the House and Senate, though they have better odds to flip the lower chamber. Even if they regain majorities in Congress, the delegation cautions that change could be slow, especially since President Trump will have veto power for 2 more years. Lisa Hagan, Connecticut Public Radio.
16: A Connecticut man charged with killing a bear that was attacking his livestock has had the charges dropped. Michael Giroux of Granby says he was protecting his goats and chickens when he shot the black bear last month. His attorney, Timothy Brignall, says prosecutors made the right choice in dismissing the charges.
19: This was a problem bear, and my client felt that he had to protect himself and his family and his pets. His livestock were his pets. He had to protect them from this bear, and he took matters into his own hand. My client did the right thing.
16: Connecticut law allows people to kill bears in certain circumstances, including when a bear threatens a person or attacks a pet. Brignall believes that if the case had gone to trial, the central question would have been how the state defines a pet. This is Connecticut Public Radio News.
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20: It's Morning Edition from NPR News. I'm Steve Inskeep.
21: And I'm Michelle Martin. Good morning. President Trump is once again telling Ukrainians to hold wartime elections and ditch their president, Volodymyr Zelensky.
20: Trump blames Zelensky for letting the war drag on. He also blames Ukrainian drone strikes on Russian oil refineries for global fuel prices. The president lifted sanctions on Russian diesel and talked of an energy ceasefire. In a moment, we'll hear a skeptic of those claims, Democratic Senator Jean Shaheen of New Hampshire.
21: Joining us now to talk about the latest is NPR's Joanna Kakissis in Kyiv. Joanna, good morning.
22: Good morning, Michelle.
21: How are Ukrainians reacting to Trump's call to remove Zelensky?
22: Well, Michelle, every time Trump does this, it seems to make Zelensky more popular here. Just having conversations with Ukrainians in Kyiv yesterday and also reading comments online, one theme clearly emerged that Ukrainians say, you know, Zelensky is far from ideal, but outsiders don't get to decide whether we should hold elections or who we should get rid of. I spoke with Oleksandr Mareshko. He's from Zelensky's party and he leads the Foreign Affairs Committee in Parliament. And he says this idea actually comes from Russian President Vladimir Putin.
3: Putin understands that if he manages to remove somehow Zelensky, maybe with the help of Trump, it will weaken seriously Ukraine during the war. It's a very dangerous idea. And the key question is whether President Trump will align himself with Putin in his attempt to ruin Ukraine and to pressure us into capitulation.
21: Do other Ukrainians feel this way?
22: Yeah, Zelensky's term ended in 2024, but, you know, public opinion polls here show most Ukrainians do not want to hold elections in the middle of the war. They do criticize Zelensky's governing style, and they worry he may have some shady people in his circle. But I saw this poll recently that shows, you know, about half of Ukrainians do not want him to run for a second term, but only when elections are held after the war ends. Most Ukrainians realize that holding elections now is dangerous. There's no ceasefire. And Russia is bombing Ukrainian cities multiple times a day.
21: President Trump claims that both Ukraine and Russia have agreed to an energy ceasefire. Is that actually happening?
22: Well, you know, Zelensky said on Sunday that he did not know anything about this ceasefire. This would involve both sides halting attacks on energy facilities. And in his evening video address Sunday night, Zelensky said he welcomes such a ceasefire.
4: Україна пропонувала багато дескалаційних кроків. Путін.
22: He's saying, let's make it happen. Ukraine supports real paths to ending this war and is ready to stop striking Russian energy infrastructure if Russia reciprocates in Ukraine. But then he pointed out that even after Trump declared the ceasefire, Russia attacked a power plant in the northeastern Ukrainian city of Kharkiv. And I should note that Trump has announced an energy ceasefire before and nothing came of that.
21: So where does Ukraine go from here? Is there any hope of ending this war?
22: Well, Ukraine says it's hitting Russian oil refineries to weaken the Kremlin's ability to wage war. Mereshko, the Ukrainian lawmaker, says his country has the right to fight back. And he says Trump is using Ukraine as a scapegoat, blaming the Ukrainians for rising fuel prices instead of the U.S. war on Iran. And he says Trump's envoys in peace negotiations, Jared Kushner and Steve Witkoff, they don't care about Ukraine.
3: They don't care much about values or lives of people in Ukraine. They want to make a quick deal at the expense of Ukraine. And how you can make a quick deal? Only by pressuring Ukraine into surrender.
22: And Michelle says Ukraine will learn to survive even if the U.S. does abandon it.
21: That is NPR's Joanna Kakissis in Kyiv. Joanna, thank you.
22: You're welcome, Michelle.
20: A bipartisan group of senators has objected to the president lifting sanctions on Russian energy. One of them is Senator Jean Shaheen, Democrat of New Hampshire, and we've reached her while she's on a congressional delegation visit to southeastern Europe. She's in Croatia. Senator, welcome.
6: Thank you. Nice to be with you.
20: Assuming this deal with Russia is authentic, what's wrong with buying Russian diesel?
6: Well, first of all, there's no reason to believe this deal is authentic. But in 2022, Congress passed a law that expressly prohibited Russian imports. And it said the only way the administration could do that is if they first consulted with Congress and got Congress to agree to certain, if they agreed to the conditions that Congress set forth. This administration has not done that. And I question whether Russia even has any diesel to give to the United States. The fact is, Russia, because of the strikes against their energy infrastructure, has had long lines of cars queuing up and trucks queuing up to get fill their gas tanks and fill diesel. And so this is an effort by the president to try and pretend that there's a reason why Americans are suffering from high gas and diesel prices that's not the war in Iran. And that's exactly why Americans are suffering. It's because this president started a war in Iran, and he is being played by Vladimir Putin.
20: Is it necessary, though, to do something, for the United States to do something, given the administration's choice to go to war with Iran?
6: Well, the administration should find a way to end the war in Iran. They should keep negotiating, and they're not willing to do that. They haven't been willing to stay at the table.
20: The president here has also blamed Ukraine for striking Russian energy facilities, suggesting that that is at least one factor in the high diesel prices. Do you blame Ukraine for taking that step?
6: Absolutely not. The fact is, Ukraine is trying to defend their country against these Russian attacks that are killing civilians by the hundreds on a weekly basis, that are undermining the country as it tries to move towards the West and democracy, and they're doing what they need to protect themselves. And the fact is, again, the president is looking for a scapegoat because he's in trouble with the American people because he's not done what he promised to do. He went to war in Iran when he said he wasn't going to engage in never-ending wars. He's done nothing about the high cost of living that people are facing. And so now people are seeing gas prices rise, diesel prices rise, grocery prices, rents and mortgages. Across the board, Americans are feeling the cost of this war in Iran. And President Trump is trying to blame someone else.
20: I'm curious about a detail we've heard. A Kremlin spokesman said in the last couple of days that Trump and Putin talked for an hour and that Trump would have loved to talk more. They seem to be great friends. Is there anything for the United States in that friendship?
6: There is not. And what the president continues to deny is that the only way to get Vladimir Putin to come to the table and seriously negotiate on Ukraine is for the United States and Europe to continue to put pressure on him. And every time President Trump lifts the sanctions on gas and oil and allows Russia to continue to fund this illegal war in Ukraine, he just extends the war, and there are thousands of people who have died because this administration is unwilling to do something to put pressure on Vladimir Putin.
20: One other thing, Senator, suppose you win the U.S. Senate, control of the Senate in November. Democrats are given a reasonable chance of prevailing in the Senate and a likelihood of prevailing in the House. Suppose you're in the majority in the Senate. How do you intend to approach the administration on these issues?
6: Well, I think there's already bipartisan opposition. As you pointed out, this was bipartisan opposition that we sent to the administration against his proposal to allow Russian diesels to come into the United States. So there's bipartisan support for Ukraine. And hopefully our Republican colleagues, if they take a shellacking in November, will be willing to stand up to the president.
20: Because the
6: Democrats certainly will do that if we're in the majority.
20: Do you think that you'll have the numbers to make the Senate function to be an effective check to the president? Because, as you know, a narrowly divided Senate doesn't work very well.
6: Well, the voters will decide that in November.
20: Senator Jean Shaheen of New Hampshire is traveling in Croatia. Thanks so much. Appreciate it.
6: Thank you.
20: We'll note that we've invited multiple Republican lawmakers to join us this morning, and those invitations remain open for a future day.
21: Changes to the system for picking up and processing the mail mean it's especially important to get mail-in ballots early this year. NPR's Hansi Luong explains.
1: Mail-in voters. You're probably used to hearing the U.S. Postal Service say this before Election Day.
2: If you choose to vote by mail, please mail early.
1: That recommendation carries extra weight for the midterms. That's because some post offices now have fewer daily pickups and a different way of processing mail. It's part of the Postal Service's plan for stabilizing its shaky finances.
5: It flies under the radar compared to the mail-in ballot executive order that was just sort of paused by the Supreme Court.
1: But Elena Patel, a Postal Service expert at the Brookings Institution, says there's a lot at stake for mail-in voters this year. Patel estimates those mailing system changes could lead to an additional tens of thousands of ballots getting rejected.
5: Most of us tend to wait till the last minute. And up until very recently, waiting until the last minute to mail your ballot in has not been consequential.
1: But for these midterms, Patel says if you mail back your ballot close to Election Day,
5: you run the risk of your ballot not being postmarked on time, or there are many states that don't use the postmark, and simply your ballot doesn't arrive on time.
1: For its part, the Postal Service says it plans to roll out special procedures for ballots about a week before Election Day, like stamping postmarks on ballots the same day they're collected at some post offices. That can help make sure those votes get counted in states that check the postmark date for ballots that arrive after Election Day. Still, some voting advocates like Michelle Spark of Get Out the Native Vote in Alaska are worried about the hurdles facing mail-in voters.
23: It's always easier said than done to kind of go along with the system's rules, but the system doesn't exactly work for us.
1: Spark says she's come across many absentee voters in Alaska Native villages who had their ballots rejected.
23: the number one reason for was for the postmarking delays. Now, even on a good Alaskan day with no weather challenges, it doesn't mean we're going to have an operational post office on a business day.
1: Spark is encouraging eligible voters to make a plan to be an October voter if they can and drop off mail-in ballots with local election officials long before Election Day. Anzi Luong, NPR News.
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0: And you're listening to NPR News and Morning Edition here on Connecticut Public Radio. We're so glad you're listening. Thank you so much for tuning in. It is 7:19 on this Monday morning, October 12th. I'm Eric Austin here with the one and only Kyone Wolf, and we are here because it is the October membership campaign. Yes, we are back to ask you to contribute to Connecticut Public. 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Good morning, Kyone.
8: Good morning, Eric. I like your vibe right now. I am rolling up my sleeves.
0: Yes, getting
8: to
0: work.
8: I'm getting to work. I feel like this is an inspirational Monday. This is the kind of day where you want to get your week off right. You want to think about, like, how do I want to live my life?
0: Yes.
8: How do I want to change this? Is there anything I can do to make this world a better, more beautiful, fulfilled place? Well,
0: I wonder.
8: Great news. You can call 1-800-584-2788 for this super cute fall fun drive that you're used to us doing, or you can go to ctpublic.org/donate. I'm going to jump right in just because I want to get this out of the way. There's a special gift.
0: Yes.
8: That, like, I could make the plea. I could explain, like, why we're doing this and how important public radio is. But right now, I just have a feeling you know all this already. And you're thinking, am I crazy in thinking this is the fun drive where I get my L.L. Bean 24-inch holiday wreath, right?
0: L.L. Bean wreath time!
8: It's $15 a month. Nothing says holidays like balsam and 18,000 pounds of wreath on your front door, back door, inside of your... You can put this wreath on the inside of your front door so you can enjoy it.
0: That's different. Yeah. Wherever you want to put that wreath.
8: Right, exactly.
0: Hang in your bedroom, your kitchen, wherever.
8: Oh, what if you do it in your bathroom, then you take a shower?
0: Oh, nice. It'll be fragrant.
8: It'll be so fragrant.
0: This is a very popular thank you gift. People love this thank you gift, Kyone, this time of year.
8: It's true. Now, I also want to let you know, as if getting yourself a 24-inch L.L. Bean balsam holiday wreath wasn't amazing enough, we're doing a dollar-for-dollar match up to $2,500, and that is sponsored by Fuchs Financial. 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So we want Fuchs Financial to put their money where their money is this morning. And that's another cool thing is a lot of people think that we have to reach, you know, sometimes you have to reach a goal first, a certain number of callers or a certain amount of money hit before we'll unlock that match. But no, Fuchs is like, I got you. Anybody who calls 1-800-584-2788 or goes to ctpublic.org/donate this morning, they will match it. So thank you to Fuchs and thank you to you. This is an important drive for us, Eric.
0: It sure is. Federal funding has gone away. That happened last year. So if you're just, you know, tuning in, or maybe you've forgotten, or maybe didn't realize that. And that's okay. But we want to tell you that we're a nonprofit, and the funding that Congress had provided went away last year. And so there's a budget hole there that we're looking to fill each and every year now. And listeners are stepping up, and we're asking you to be the next one to step up and contribute to this community asset, this organization that we are accessible to all. There are no paywalls. It is free for all to consume, but it is not free to produce. It's actually quite expensive to support NPR and to support the local programming across the state. Your contributions fuel that, and there will be an automatic return on your investment when you contribute, because that money gets put to use right away to support the technology, the infrastructure, the microphones, the mileage, the travel involved. All of that, it's the nuts and bolts of what makes Connecticut Public rock and roll. And so when you contribute, you make all that happen. Now, back to that wreath, just briefly. It's $15 a month,
8: That's
0: just so
8: right.
0: that folks know.
8: That's
0: $15
8: Can
0: a month
8: confirm.
0: For that holiday wreath. So that's a very popular gift. So if you time your donation this time of year because of that wreath, Now's the time to get in on that. $15 a month at ctpublic.org. Again, ctpublic.org.
8: You could also think about someone who's kind of a Grinch in your life, like a lovable Grinch. You know, everybody's got a lovable Grinch in their life. Maybe somebody who has a particularly strong thing about opinion about one thing, and they're just so hard to budge, or someone who just maybe has been going through a really hard time and could use a little bit of a lift. And so maybe you can get them that wreath, or you can get anything else you see on our website. 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
12: With the Connecticut Public Radio weather report, I'm meteorologist Garrett Archianis. The remnant rains from what was Hurricane Isaias came through yesterday. It was certainly in much different form than it was just a couple of days ago when the storm made landfall as a hurricane. The weather today will be completely different than yesterday, so if you were stuck inside, like most of us were, we're looking ahead to a great day to make up for that today. Do be aware that after the rain yesterday, it is on the muddy side, so prepare for that if you're heading off to the pumpkin farm. Look for increasing sunshine today with temperatures in the upper 60s and low 70s. With the Connecticut Public Radio Weather Report, I'm meteorologist Garrett Archianis.
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20: It's Morning Edition from NPR News. I'm Steve Inskeep.
21: And I'm Michelle Martin. Stories are powerful, even when they're not true. For a long time, it was taken for granted that Black people were far less likely to take their own lives than members of other groups. But that's no longer the case. Over about the last decade, the death rate by suicide among Black Americans of all ages has risen dramatically, that according to the Centers for Disease Control. It's up more than 50%. That was the motivation behind going there, a matter of life and death. It was a live event we held in NPR Studio One here in Washington, D.C., with experts, as well as people who've experienced this kind of devastating loss, and with people who have struggled with suicidal thoughts, including two superstar athletes. The purpose was to share how this growing crisis is affecting people who've been touched by it and to separate myths from facts in the hope that knowledge will give people the tools to intervene if someone they know is in crisis. And speaking of tools, I want to remind you that you can call or text 988, the Suicide and Crisis Lifeline, 24 hours a day if you or someone you know is in crisis. And we'll start with Deborah Lee, CEO Emerita of BET. Let's give Debbie some grace. This is the first time she's talking about this in a room full of people. You lost your beautiful son, Quinn, on August 16th, 2020. Tell me about him.
13: Quinn was my firstborn, and Quinn was just the light of the world. He was so personable and so outgoing. He worked at Warner Brothers for several years, and then he worked at Capitol Records. And one day he was promoting a concert at the 9:30 Club here, and he called me and said, you know, the hotel room's not ready yet. Can I bring the artist to your house? I was like, oh, okay, sure. And so I went back to sleep, and I woke up later and had guys sleeping all over my sofas and on the floor. And the artists were Kendrick Lamar and Schoolboy Q. Anyway, all that to say, he loved music, he loved people, and we never saw any signs of depression. Never. He just loved life. And
21: one of those, let's pause on that, because that's, I think, one of those myths that we need to deal with, is that everybody who experiences this has had some long-term diagnosis, right, that they've been manifesting, yeah, serious depression or signs of serious mental illness, mm-hmm, you know, basically forever. Right. And you're saying that just is not true, no, in his case. It's just not true.
13: Not true at all.
21: Deborah says she first realized Quinn was struggling during the early months of the COVID pandemic and after the killing of George Floyd. Cut off from his work routine and discouraged by the country's racial climate, he started talking about suicide. So his family and partner helped him get into psychiatric treatment at UCLA. He seemed to improve. When Quinn's partner wanted to travel to check on her parents, the plan was for Quinn to stay with Deborah. But he never made it.
13: I started getting worried. I hadn't heard from him. And I decided to drive over to his house, you know, just thinking really that he had taken a nap and had overslept. That's what I thought. I went back to the bedroom. I couldn't really open the door. And so finally I pushed it hard and found him on the floor. And he had hung himself on the door with a belt.
21: Do you blame yourself?
13: Oh, I used to in the early days. You know, why didn't I go over earlier? Why did I let him go home at all and be by himself? Why didn't I take his girlfriend to the airport? Why didn't I, you know, pick him? I mean, you do all
21: these
13: things.
21: Your mind does,
13: yeah,
21: that. My brother took his own life. It was the day after Mother's Day, and he had called me to wish me happy Mother's Day. And I was hurrying him off the phone because my kids were little then, mm-hmm, and we were out at the canal and they were chasing ducks. And he just said, I just called to say I love you.
13: Yeah.
21: And of course, the next day,
13: you found,
21: and I found, yeah, and I thought, if I'd only stayed on the phone,
13: mm-hmm,
21: if I had, you know, all if.
13: Right.
21: I know one of the things that helped me is my beautiful stepdaughter, who is a psychiatrist. And one of the things she said to me is, he made a mistake.
13: Yeah.
21: He made a mistake. And I'm sure if he could undo that mistake, he wouldn't make, mm-hmm, it. Psychiatrist Paul Nestat, a leading national authority on suicide, says the research validates that.
11: One myth about suicide is this idea that when someone is suicidal, they're just dedicated to ending their lives and they'll just keep trying. In fact, the research shows that the majority of suicide deaths, especially among young people, suicide attempts, are come to impulsively.
21: And, he says, recognizing that suicide is often an impulsive act offers the opportunity to think about prevention.
11: You focus on making the environment safer.
21: That means making sure there are not firearms accessible. Gun ownership rates among Black households have surged. So have deaths by suicide.
11: The vast majority of suicide attempts are survived if there's not a firearm. There's actually the lowest rate of self-reported suicide attempts among young Black people in America that we've seen in years. But the death rate has gone higher than it's ever been. And that just comes down to the fact that when an attempt is made, now, with so many more guns in the house, that attempt's fatal.
21: And Nestat says there's another dangerous myth.
11: That asking someone if they're suicidal might plant that idea in their head.
21: And you're telling us that that's just not true.
11: It's not the case. People aren't that malleable, frankly. And the reason that myth worries me is because it means that some folks might not ask their loved ones.
21: So Nestat says, speak up if you're worried. Be sensitive, but direct. And here's one more hopeful thought from our panel. There are lots of effective ways to help and get help, even in a healthcare system many see as broken.
11: Every time I'm talking to someone in the community, I'm learning about other free and low-cost ways to access treatment, but people don't know about them. And I would recommend using 988 more than just as a talk me off the ledge service. Depending on your locality, like in Baltimore, R98 can find therapists that have openings, that take your insurance or that work on a sliding scale. That's really valuable. A lot of these programs now are resources for finding care, free and low-cost centers that are out there. People just don't know about them.
21: You can find the full video of this event on NPR's YouTube page. This is NPR News.
8: Good morning. This is Connecticut Public Radio. I'm Kyone Wolf here with Eric Austin, and this is our fall fun drive. And we're listening to this and clearly deeply caring about this. And I'm thinking, like, where else can you tune in and hear that much time devoted to such an important topic, a topic that's difficult to talk about, difficult to hear? Deborah was brave enough to talk about the story of her son, Quinn, and making sure we know about the nuances of how these things happen. This is what public radio is capable of, this and so much more. And it's thanks to everyone over the decades who said, yes, I support this work, all the work that Connecticut Public Radio does and National Public Radio does. It's thanks to people who have become members that you are able to hear that most important information this morning, that most personal story. And I'm sure when they contacted Deborah and asked her to be on that panel and on that stage in a vulnerable position, she had to consider, is this safe for me? Mm-hmm. Like, can I trust them with this story, with the most difficult story likely of her life? And she said yes because of the legacy of public media. And so thank you to everybody who's ever said yes to us. We're welcoming you and inviting you this morning. If you've never become a member, or it's been a really long time maybe since you've become a member.
0: Yeah, maybe it's been a while.
8: Totally. The number to call is 1-800-584-2788. 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But we hope that this morning we can entice you, especially because we've got a dollar-for-dollar match as well. So we welcome you to become part of this family.
0: 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So your donation gets doubled, basically, which is a wonderful opportunity to stretch those dollars even more. Looking to hear from 7 folks this hour. We have about 25 more minutes to do that.
8: We've got 2 people in.
0: That's awesome. So be one of those 5 then. We are down to 5 now for the next 24 minutes. Be one of the 5. We know that more than 5 of you are listening. We know that more than 5 of you have been meaning to contribute. You've maybe been thinking about doing this for years. Well, now it's we're asking you to make a decision. We're asking you to, like, now is the time to contribute because of federal funding from Congress went away last year. That's a big budget hole for us. And listeners have been stepping up, and we're asking you to join the other listeners who are stepping up and not just listening, but becoming members in supporting this one-of-a-kind organization that provides you civil conversations, news of the day, wonderful talk shows like Audacious with the one and only Kyone Wolf here, Where We Live, the Colin McEnroe Show, of course. 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
8: And what a bonkers idea that is. I know. Let's mainly rely on people just saying, yeah, sure, I'll toss you some money once a month or once a year in one fell swoop within my legacy plans and my will, which is also we invite you to do as well.
0: Mm-hmm.
8: And many people do. Like, what a bonkers idea. It's sort of like if libraries didn't exist now, they wouldn't be able to exist. Like the idea of starting this paradise where you could just sign up and take books and other things.
0: It seems kind of risky.
8: Seems like a kind of like a trust thing to me, right?
0: But you know, people have trusted us and we in turn trust them to contribute.
8: Right.
0: And it's a fundraising model that works.
8: Yeah.
0: It
8: clearly
0: sounds crazy, but it's worked for generations. And you know why, Kyone? Because people through the years stepped up and contributed and donated. And they said, I'm going to contribute to this important, essential news and information service. And through the generations, people do that. And so we're asking people to step up and be the next part of the next generation.
8: Right. I think about my colleague, Betsy Kaplan, who when her children were in college, she would make a contribution on their behalf because they didn't have the resources
0: that's a great idea.
8: Do that. You know who's been stepping up this morning?
0: Who?
8: Susan from West Hartford.
0: Susan,
8: we do love you. Susan says, I appreciate the balanced news and deep insights, insightful stories on Connecticut Public Radio, providing for our entire community, current events and politics. Susan, thank you for your support. Also, Skip from Chester.
0: Skip. Yay,
8: amazing.
0: Skip. Thank you.
8: We also have, okay, so you're saying, you'll notice like I'm saying their name, but there's a little thing in the screen I'm looking at and it says whether or not I can say their name. So
0: exactly.
8: We want to protect you because some people
0: don't want their names.
8: And I get that.
0: That's fine. We respect that.
8: We have an anonymous donor that started our day off so strong, but this person is someone we know
0: in our
8: community. And we want to say thank you to this person and we appreciate their support, but it's killing me not to be able to say their name. and as I've been speaking, another friend who shall remain unnamed from Stamford.
0: Excellent.
8: Stamford.
0: Hello, Stamford.
8: We're going to be at Stamford Half Full Brewery with some of our colleagues. That's going to be next week. I'll get to that anyway. But anyway, all this to say, we welcome you. We encourage you to come in. This is dollar for dollar match. There's no better time. Get yourself a balsam wreath. Start your whole week. You're going to feel like a freaking superhero by the end of this fun drive.
0: You feel so good.
8: 1-800-584-2788. ctpublic.org/donate. Check out all the stuff, but please do it this morning so I can say thank you or not to you by name when we get back. Thanks.
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0: Live from NPR News in Washington, I'm Dave Mattingly. Several senators, Republicans and Democrats, are calling on President Trump to scrap a deal with Moscow to import Russian diesel fuel. Trump announced the agreement late last week in an effort to help lower diesel prices in the U.S. Critics argue Trump is providing a financial lifeline to Russia amid war with Ukraine. Israel's Supreme Court is ordering officials to plan for the return of Palestinians to their homes in the occupied West Bank. NPR's Daniel Estrin says tens of thousands of Palestinians have been displaced from their communities for more than a year.
1: The Israeli Supreme Court has ordered the Israeli military to specify a timeline for when Palestinian civilians can return to their homes in several West Bank refugee camps. Israel evacuated and largely destroyed those areas during a military operation more than a year and a half ago. Israel said it was countering militant strongholds. It's the largest mass displacement in the West Bank in many decades. Infrastructure still hasn't been rebuilt, and families haven't been allowed to return. An Israeli cabinet minister is calling to ignore the court ruling. Faisal Salameh, the Palestinian leader of one displaced refugee camp, called the court ruling useless as long as the Israeli military continues to occupy the area. Daniel Estrin, NPR News, Tel Aviv.
0: This month marked 3 years since Hamas militants attacked southern Israel. This is NPR News.
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3: For Connecticut Public Radio, I'm Lori Mack. Milford has stopped using automated license plate reader cameras for now, but city officials have yet to decide whether they should remove them for good. Connecticut Public's Eddie Martinez has more.
4: Milford's Public Safety Technology Review Committee is now figuring out if the license plate reader cameras made by Flock Safety Inc. have enough data and privacy protections. Committee members will review the system in place for the license plate readers, automated speed cameras, and drones. The committee is expected to complete a report by December. The move comes after a data breach in Ledyard resulted in the removal of Flock cameras across town. Milford's Board of Aldermen unanimously voted on October 5th to temporarily stop using the cameras. Eddie Martinez, Connecticut Public Radio.
3: Beginning tomorrow, police across New England and New York will launch Operation Wicked Safe. The 3-day enforcement on regional highways will target aggressive drivers, speeders, and distracted drivers. Massachusetts State Police Lieutenant Colonel Brendan Chagrew says drivers should expect to see increased patrols.
5: This cooperation and shared mission are important because our roadways don't stop at state lines. A driver traveling through the Northeast can cross multiple state borders in a single trip. The expectation for safe and responsible driving should be the same no matter where that driver is.
3: State police say last year they saw more calls for car crashes in October than in any other month of the year. A new project led by Yale economist Zach Cooper identifies 23 changes researchers say could save the U.S. healthcare system roughly $450 billion a year. One recommendation is to allow more retail pharmacies to give flu shots to children ages 2 through 5.
6: If you worked hard to encourage kids to get vaccines for the flu in pharmacies and doctor's offices, you're going to make the kids healthier, you're going to lower healthcare spending. We have 22 other proposals like that that collectively they add up in a $5 trillion healthcare system. 1% change, the whole lot of money.
3: The flu shot savings come from avoiding doctor visits, emergency room visits, and hospitalizations for children who would otherwise get sick with the flu. To hear more about Yale's 1% Steps project, visit ctpublic.org. 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
8: This is Morning Edition from NPR News. I'm Michelle Martin.
9: And I'm Steve Inskeep. Let's get an assessment of the damage from Hurricane Isaias. Environmental reporter Lauren Linehan of WBHM in Birmingham, Alabama, is covering this. Good morning.
10: Good morning, Steve.
9: Where was some of the worst damage?
10: So when Isaias made landfall on the Florida Panhandle, that's where you saw those hurricane force winds, those 100 mile per hour gusts. And there was some storm surge that also led to some not just water damage, but then you had the winds that led to the damage of some buildings. But even farther inland, though Isaias weakened quickly, it did lead to some downed trees and power outages like here where I am in Birmingham. But as of this morning, as far as Alabama, less than 1% of customers are still without power. And then in the Florida Panhandle, 30% of customers are still without power. Unfortunately, we've learned 4 people lost their lives, 3 of them from falling trees and 1 from carbon monoxide poisoning from a generator.
9: Mm. What are you hearing from your neighbors?
10: So what we've been hearing from around town, my editor at WBHM, Andrew Yeager, he actually went out to talk with people after the storm this weekend, and he spoke with a woman named Carrie Sweet, who was helping her neighbors after a tree fell on their house during the storm. She actually even offered to do their laundry and wash the fiberglass and insulation out of their clothes.
11: I am an enormous tree lover, so it was really sad to see this one go. But again, I'm just thankful nobody was hurt.
10: And that's what we've been hearing from a lot of people in the inland areas. They're just grateful Isaias wasn't worse.
9: What's the weather like as people clean up?
10: So this week, believe it or not, I know the calendar says October, and we just had a tropical storm come through. No more tropical storms, but there's actually the potential for record-breaking heat along the Gulf Coast this week. So if you're seeing high temperatures get into the upper 80s and low 90s, and you're still without power,
9: Wow. People
10: without AC, that's going to be pretty rough when they're still trying to do cleanup. So the National Weather Service has been recommending working during the cooler hours of the day and even keeping windows open at night to provide some ventilation.
9: I want people to know you have a background in meteorology, so I'm going to turn you into a bit of a forecaster here. Can you turn your eyes to the Pacific coast, which has faced 2 storms this weekend? What's going on?
10: Yeah, you know, with El Nino, it typically suppresses hurricane activity in the Atlantic. That doesn't mean you couldn't get a hurricane, but it's been much more active on the Pacific coast this year in terms of hurricane season. So, for example, Tropical Storm Rachel actually brought heavy rain and large swells in California over the weekend, and it damaged homes, and in Long Beach, it actually damaged the boardwalk. Now, the remnant moisture from Rachel has been moving inland, and that's actually helping to fuel a chance for mountain snow in the Sierra Nevada and Rockies. And then today we have Hurricane Simon along the west central coast of Mexico. It's a Category 3 storm this morning, but that plume of tropical moisture is actually going to be bringing a flood threat to the Great Plains on Tuesday and Wednesday.
9: Wow.
10: And hurricane season, of course, isn't over yet. It lasts through November 30th. So when you have an El Nino, that does help to suppress activity in the Atlantic. But the thing is, the Gulf is still really warm. So if you do get the potential for a system to spin up in the Gulf, that warm water is basically like lighter fluid. So it can really help to make these storms intense, which is what we saw with Isaias before it made landfall. So even despite El Nino, there's still plenty of time for more activity to brew in the Atlantic too.
9: Lighter fluid. Wow. WBHM's Lauren Linehan, thanks so much.
10: Thank you.
8: Back to politics. Latino voters helped elect Republicans 2 years ago. A congressional race in South Texas is a test of whether that support holds. Republican Representative Monica de la Cruz is trying for a 3rd term. Her challenger is Democrat Bobby Pulido, a singer making his first run for office. Texas Public Radio's David Martin Davies takes us to the state's 15th district.
12: Friday night at an Alice, Texas block party, Pulido takes to the stage, not to deliver a campaign speech, but to sing. Pulido is a Latin Grammy winner who is well known for his music. This swing district stretches about 300

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1: Hold when he was offered a record deal, but that changed after De La Cruz won the district in 2022.
2: I'm one of the constituents, and I did not like that. So either I was going to be somebody that was going to sit on the sidelines and complain, or I was going to do something about it.
1: Pulido calls himself an old-school Democrat who is conservative on social issues but supports policies that help working families. 2 years ago, President Trump won the district by about 18 percentage points, mainly due to support from Latino voters. But this year, those same voters are considering voting for Democrats like Pulido. During his performance, Pulido didn't talk politics. But in the crowd, volunteers gave away campaign T-shirts, buttons, caps, and yard signs to the audience, including Enrique Gonzalez.
3: His dad played in my wedding, so I only went with nobody. Well, I think he has a real good chance of winning, and I'm real happy that he'll do that. He's representing all of us.
1: Many other voters in the crowd say they are unhappy about the rising prices and mass deportations. On Saturday, the incumbent De La Cruz is campaigning in Cuero, an especially Republican part of the district. The town is having its annual Turkey Fest, including racing turkeys down the middle of town.
4: We'd like to welcome Congresswoman De La Cruz. Are you right there?
5: Yeah, there she is.
1: She is a former insurance agent and has been a strong supporter of Trump in Congress. De La Cruz supports Trump's mass deportation, and she wants to lower taxes and prices.
6: People are talking about affordability. They know that under the previous administration, we had historic inflation. That inflation is going down. But let's be honest, there's still a lot of work to do.
1: De La Cruz said she's addressing affordability by working to lower taxes.
6: I brought home to my community no tax on tips, no tax on overtime, no tax on Social Security for all of those abuelitos out there that are depending on their Social Security check.
1: Mike Madrid is a Republican political strategist. He said South Texas Latino voters who voted for Trump and Republicans in 2024 are now turned off by Trump's policies. But that doesn't mean they're going to be Democrats.
7: This is the least partisan group in America, the last real swing voter, and they're motivated overwhelmingly by economics.
1: Madrid said both parties don't understand Latino voters, and he doesn't expect that to change.
7: We'll be stuck in this ping pong game of Latinos being marginalized and invisible, even though we're the largest ethnic majority in the country.
1: Early voting starts in Texas on October 19th. For NPR News, I'm David Martin Davies in San Antonio.
8: Morning Edition's midterm coverage continues in Texas tomorrow. Our own A. Martinez is hosting live from San Antonio, where he's been talking with voters about the sting of rising prices, especially for beef. This is NPR News.
9: And you're listening to NPR News and Morning Edition here on Connecticut Public Radio. Good morning. It's 7:53. It is Monday, October 12th. I'm Eric Austin here with the one and only Kyone Wolf. And we are here because we are rocking and rolling, not just because of Monday, but because it is the start of the October membership campaign on the radio. So now is the time to step up. If you've been meaning to contribute all morning or all your life, now is the time to step up and contribute at ctpublic.org. 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You can also call 800-584-2788. Kyone, great to be with you this morning.
10: It is so great. I love fundraising with you, Eric. It's funny because, like, you never...
9: Same.
10: It's different. Everybody has a different vibe, a different playfulness. And
9: true.
10: I love being here with you, not only in this room this morning, but as a colleague here at Connecticut
9: that's,
10: Public.
9: That's very kind.
10: Eric was also on my show about Disney adults.
9: That's true.
10: I've outed you again.
9: Disney freak.
10: That's right. If you're into Disney, now's the time to connect with Eric Austin.
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10: There you go. But what's really, really cool is, like, this morning we said, you know, our goal is seven people. Just seven people.
9: A modest goal.
10: To become members, renew their membership, to do a one-time gift, a monthly. And that's hilarious because we didn't get seven people.
9: No?
10: We got a bunch of people.
9: Yay!
10: We want to say thank you to our friend in Shelton, to Susan from West Hartford, Skip from Chester, a friend in Stamford, Persephone.
9: Persephone.
10: From Southington, who always rises right to the top. Persephone's

0: says, I'm a sustaining member and I want to add to my support. You offer great news and insights that keep me informed. Thank you. That is extraordinary.
1: Thank you, Persephone.
0: Like, Persephone sees money come out of their card every month. And you just and Persephone could have been like listening to us and thinking, you know what? No, I don't need to do the 1-800-584-2788. I don't need to. I've already done it.
1: Mm-hmm.
0: But Persephone from Southington was like, no, I'm going to toss him some money this morning.
1: A little bit more.
0: A little bit more because of a thousand reasons. One of them being that their contribution is matched.
1: Dollar for dollar,
0: dollar
1: match.
0: Dollar for dollar. You don't just automatically.
1: Happening this hour.
0: That's right. And because obviously this programming really matters to Persephone. I also want to say thank you to a friend, another friend in Stamford. Stamford is representing so hard this
1: morning. Represent Stamford. Thank you.
0: That's right.
1: Thank you for standing up.
0: Stand up for Stamford. We also have Daniel from Litchfield. Thank you so much, Daniel. Arthur and Eileen from Litchfield. Thank you for your generosity. We have Eleanor from Middletown, and Middletown is present in our hearts and souls. We also have Jane from Middletown. Jane says they're contributing because of the incomparable hosts.
1: No way. That is so nice.
0: Come on.
1: That is so
0: what
1: nice.
0: What do you even mean by that? What? You got to be kidding me, Jane. That's generous Jane this morning from Middletown. Thank you so much. Thank you to everybody who's contributed. This is just the very beginning of this fun drive, too.
1: It is, and it's so great to hear these towns. I love to read the names of the towns because people across the state are contributing. These aren't just bots. There are no bots
0: there
1: contributing.
0: There are no bots allowed
1: no
0: here.
1: No bots.
0: Right.
1: These are real people living real lives. And they took a minute out of their busy lives
0: to
1: contribute.
0: That's wild to me. On a Monday morning.
1: On a Monday morning. What? On a gloomy Monday morning. And they're asking you to do the same thing. You don't know them, but you do feel a connection with them because you all are contributing to this institution that's been here for generations. And with you and friends like you and your neighbors and people you don't even know, thanks to all of you, you keep it going.
0: Preach.
1: You pay it forward. ctpublic.org. Again, ctpublic.org is how you join the masses to become not just listeners, but become members. And Persephone threw in a few extra dollars. So if you're a sustaining member, be like Persephone. Just throw in, if everyone who's a sustaining member just threw in two extra dollars a month,
0: boom.
1: Just added $2 a month, that we would go a long way to fill that budget hole left by the rescission of federal funding last year. This time of year, Kion, you know it, you love it. The L.L. Bean wreath, holiday wreath time. Do you hear that singing from the one and only Kion Wolf? Wow.
0: Keep going.
1: Nothing brings the holidays home like this fresh and fragrant wreath. For $15 a month, you too can get this wonderful holiday wreath. It's a popular thank you gift this time of year. It's handcrafted with approximately 4 pounds of balsam greenery. It's adorned with real pine cones, faux crab apples, and holly berries, and a weather-resistant bow. And the shipping starts in late November, so it'll be on your door or somewhere in your house just in time for the holidays. CTPublic.org is how you contribute as Kion runs out of breath. Wonderful job, Kion.
0: Thank you.
1: $15 a month as a sustaining gift, and you too can get the 24-inch holiday wreath from L.L. Bean in time for the holidays.
0: If we sell 3 of these wreaths, I will never do that again. I will never do that to you again.
1: Or maybe just find another song to
0: hum. I got songs. And I'm caffeinated if it wasn't already clear. But yes, the boss of the L.L. Bean 24-inch holiday, that's the thing.
1: And we have this dollar-for-dollar match again going on right now, thanks to Fuchs Financial. 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You want to hear Kion read your name in town
0: on
1: the air.
0: I'll say it slow, too.
1: So contribute coming up, and we will read your name in town. 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
0: With your consent.
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6: Live from NPR News in Washington, I'm Windsor Johnston. Ukrainian President Volodymyr Zelensky says Ukraine will stop attacking Russian oil refineries if Moscow suspends strikes on Ukrainian energy sites. NPR's Joanna Gakissis reports Zelensky was responding to President Trump's claim that he had secured an energy truce between the two countries.
7: The Kremlin has not commented on the energy truce, and Zelensky says he has not been informed about it. In an evening video address on Sunday, he said Ukraine has proposed ways to de-escalate the war, but Putin has only said one thing, yet or no. Russia has continued to attack Ukraine since Trump announced the truce. Trump blames Ukraine's long-range drone strikes on Russian oil refineries for rising fuel prices. The strikes are Ukraine's attempt to weaken Russia's war machine. Energy experts and even Russian authorities have said the U.S. war on Iran is primarily driving the price hikes. Joanna Kakissis, NPR News, Kyiv.
6: Houthi rebels have attacked the airport in Saudi Arabia's capital for the second straight day. NPR's Aya Batraoui reports one person was killed and 11 others were wounded.
8: Saudi authorities say the deadliest attack in years took place Saturday when a passenger terminal in the capital, Riyadh, was hit, killing at least 13 people and wounding more than 300 others. The attacks have suspended operations at Riyadh Airport and forced oil executives from major companies to cancel their attendance at an energy summit in the capital this week. The Houthis say they're attacking Saudi airports and Aramco energy sites with missiles and drones in response to Saudi airstrikes on Yemen that have killed civilians there too. The Houthis, who are backed by Iran, are also blocking Saudi oil tankers from using the Red Sea shipping strait. The foreign ministers of Saudi Arabia and Iran held a call on Sunday to discuss the recent escalation. Aya Batraoui, NPR News, Dubai.
6: The Nobel Prize in Economics is being shared by two Americans, Robert Hall of Stanford University and Michael Woodford of Columbia University, study how decisions by households and businesses shape the economy. Hall's research examines how spending and hiring impacts recessions and recoveries. Woodford's work explains how central banks can use interest rates to keep inflation in check. Cleanup efforts are continuing across the southeast after Hurricane Isaias, but another weather threat is emerging. Forecasters are warning of record-breaking heat along the Gulf Coast this week. Lauren Lineup of member station WBHM reports.
9: 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So the National Weather Service has been recommending working during the cooler hours of the day.
6: That's Lauren Lineham reporting from Birmingham, Alabama. 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
11: For Connecticut Public Radio, I'm Lori Mack. Milford police are investigating a series of reported attacks on people living at a homeless encampment. The Bethel Center says the attacks began in late September and have become increasingly dangerous. WTNH-TV reports rocks and fireworks have been thrown into the encampment, leading to fires. Milford's mayor says two suspects are being questioned by police. Connecticut's congressional delegation could become more influential if Democrats take back the majority in next month's midterm elections. Lawmakers are vying for the top spot on their committees with an eye on oversight of the Trump administration. Congressman Jim Himes represents much of Fairfield County and part of New Haven County. He hopes to become chair of the House Intelligence Committee and believes the delegation's roles will be beneficial to the state and country.
12: Connecticut, for a really small delegation, we're going to punch well above our weight. And most of that is, you know, due to Rosa DeLauro's likely appropriations chairmanship.
11: But pursuing chairmanships depends on how Democrats perform on November 3rd. Polls indicate they have a good shot at winning the House, and their chances are improving in the Senate. Regardless of the outcome, the delegation cautions change could be slow since President Trump will have veto power. Charges have been dropped against a Connecticut man who shot and killed a bear that was attacking his goats and chickens. Connecticut Public's Chris Polanski was in court Friday and has this report.
13: Michael Giroux had faced up to 30 days in jail, a fine of up to $500, or both had he been convicted of illegally killing the bear. But prosecutors Friday moved to drop the charges, citing Giroux's lack of criminal history and his past attempts at non-lethal measures to stop bear attacks, like electric fencing. Giroux says the fencing was no match for the bear.
14: I don't know, all I see is the carnage. When a rips down an electric fence and takes out a stockade fence, what more can you do? Burst through it like the Kool-Aid man, and it's not much more the state could do or that we could do. It's unfortunately the inevitable conclusion.
13: Giroux's state representative Mark Anderson says he plans to introduce legislation to prevent people from being charged in future cases like this one. Connecticut law allows an individual to kill a bear in self-defense only if the bear is entering an occupied building or attacking or about to attack a person or pet. Chris Polanski, Connecticut Public Radio.
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15: It's Morning Edition from NPR News. I'm Steve Inskeep.
16: And I'm Michelle Martin. Good morning. President Trump has been looking for ways to lower gas prices, which are much higher than before he started a war with Iran. On Friday, the Trump administration lifted sanctions against Russian diesel, sanctions that had been in place since the full-scale invasion of Ukraine.
15: Trump described a deal to import millions of tons of Russian diesel over time. This agreement has upset members of Congress and U.S. allies. And for voters who are focused on affordability, it is unlikely to have any immediate impact on diesel prices.
16: NPR senior national political correspondent Mara Liasson is looking at the politics of this morning. Mara.
17: Good morning.
16: So Russia was already under strong sanctions since it invaded Ukraine. Then Congress just passed new sanctions against Russia. Trump signed that law. So what is Trump doing now?
17: What he's doing is he is trying, without much success yet, to bring down oil prices before Election Day. You know, he blames Ukrainian attacks on Russian oil refineries for higher gas prices in the U.S., even though it's the Iran war that is causing higher prices in the U.S. And he has demanded that Ukraine stop bombing Russian oil refineries. He hasn't demanded that Russia stop bombing Ukrainian energy infrastructure, its electrical grid, or civilian targets. Over the weekend, he said Russia and Ukraine had agreed to an energy ceasefire, although we've seen nothing of the kind. Last month, he said the same thing, that they'd agreed to an energy ceasefire, but it didn't happen. And Ukraine, as we just heard, said they would be happy to do that, to agree to a ceasefire if Russia did too. But we haven't heard from Russia on that. Trump is also calling for Ukrainian President Zelensky's ouster. He has had a very long-held grievance about Zelensky.
16: And the president has been even more preoccupied with many of his other grievances. How does that play into the Democrats' closing message for the midterms?
17: Yes, well, in the past few days, Trump has attacked Norway for not giving him the Nobel Peace Prize, even though the Norwegian government doesn't make that decision. He's trying again to launch an investigation to fire Lisa Cook, one of the Federal Reserve Board members. He's tried and failed to fire her in the past. The Supreme Court stopped him from doing that. He's also launching a Department of Justice antitrust investigation into the TV networks that have boycotted sharing footage of Trump after he banned CNN from the White House press pool. And what we see from polling and from NPR's own swing voter focus groups is that voters want Trump to focus on their priorities, bringing prices down. And instead, they complain that he's too focused on the ballroom or the arch or the press pool or the Kennedy Center. And all this comes as Trump's efforts to try to win the midterms keep failing and running into roadblocks. Last night, a federal court issued a temporary restraining order against some taxpayer-funded campaign ads that he's been running.
16: So we're about 3 weeks out from Election Day. Let's zoom out for a minute. And what's the outlook for Republicans?
17: Well, the dynamic hasn't changed much. Republicans are still on defense, although they have a tremendous amount of money to defend themselves with. About two-thirds of the Republican campaign spending is now focused on states and districts where Trump won by more than 10 points in 2024. And the Senate map is tilted red. There are more Senate seats up this year. Also, those states are more rural. They're more exposed to high diesel prices, high fertilizer prices. There are a lot of low-income voters in those states, many of whom voted for Trump, that are just now starting to feel the cuts in Medicaid and food assistance and other safety net programs from that one big, beautiful bill. And, you know, Donald Trump has the same challenge that Joe Biden had. He is trying to convince voters that the economy is doing better than their own day-to-day experiences tell them, and that is a very hard thing to do.
16: That is NPR senior national political correspondent Mara Liasson. Mara, thank you.
17: You're welcome.
16: Rena Shah has been listening with us. She is a political strategist with experience as a GOP congressional advisor. Good morning, Rena.
18: Hi, good morning.
16: So Mara mentioned the president's complaints and in some cases moves against people like Ukrainian President Volodymyr Zelensky, Federal Reserve Governor Lisa Cook, the media, the government of Norway. Does any of that motivate voters at this point, either in his base or independents?
18: Well, I think it's really important to see what this really is. The diesel deal and the energy ceasefire announcement, I believe, are less about immediate relief and more about creating a permission structure for Republican candidates. The volumes are really too small to meaningfully move prices before November 3rd. I think most analysts are saying that plainly, and most of us kind of get that. Mm-hmm. But the move lets candidates say that the president is trying something on cost instead of doing nothing. And that's really the narrow political utility here. The risk is that Zelensky's criticism and then the lack of clear details on the ceasefire turn it into another foreign policy story that down-ballot Republicans then have to explain rather than use.
16: But also it doesn't work. It doesn't seem to be working. He's saying one thing and the facts prove to be otherwise. And to that end, you know, the president's defending, he's aggressively defended his decision to launch trade wars with much of the world, his military war with Iran. Those are both things that have raised prices for Americans. The latest NPR PBS News Marist poll indicates that independent voters favor Democrats by 19 points on the economy. So the question is, you're saying even if it creates a permission structure, is that enough?
18: Well, look, let's look at the broader midterm picture here. Trump is running the same play he always has, make every race about himself, and then bet that his base's intensity outweighs his approval numbers, which we know are pretty dismal. The difference this cycle is that the grievances that are driving a lot of the White House's agenda, which are media fights, the Department of Justice's action against people from the first term, his personal score settling, those are more self-generated than they were in 2016 or 18. Back then, a larger share of what he amplified tracked the existing voter frustration. Now more of it originates from inside the administration and it's getting projected outward. And that really changes the utility for candidates. Mm. It motivates the core base, but it doesn't give swing voters a new reason to show up when their main concern is still the price of diesel and groceries. groceries. But I'd be remiss if I didn't mention here the practical problem for Republicans in these next 3 weeks. And it's that there is not a clean off-ramp for them. Candidates in really tight races would prefer a more narrow message on things like border enforcement and costs. And the White House is not structured at all to deliver that. Trump treats the midterms as an extension of his own presidency rather than a set of local races, which is really unusual even by our modern standards. Presidents have always campaigned, but they have rarely made themselves the constant central character this late while the party is trailing on the economy. And what that does is forces candidates to either fully nationalize their races or spend time creating distance, and neither of which is ideal with 3 weeks left.
16: Sure. So if the president can't or won't focus his message on what voters care about right now, and if there doesn't seem to be anybody in the president's circle who can get him to do that, is there anything that congressional candidates can do?
18: Oh, that is the question du jour. Look, 3 weeks out, it's very hard for anyone to redirect him. He sets the agenda. The people closest to him can sometimes influence timing or emphasis on a particular issue like prices, but they rarely change his overall focus or stop him from going where he wants to go. At this point in the midterm cycle, I think the political reality of the map and the polls can sometimes force a more narrow message, but that's really different, again, from someone inside Trump world circle there successfully shifting him. I would say this, look, if the polls are right and Republicans are trailing on the broad economy or the cost of living question, the other issues that can still drive their turnout are the border and public safety. Those have consistently been stronger for Republicans in recent cycles, and they give candidates a concrete contrast. Things like enforcement, resources, and results versus what they argue has been a more permissive Democratic policy.
16: Okay, before we
18: also,
16: let you go,
18: also, energy and domestic production.
16: 30 seconds left, though. Republicans.
18: Sure.
16: Big campaign bank. Republicans are outspending Democrats in these final weeks. Is that enough to erase some of these Democratic advantages that we're seeing in the polls?
18: Truly, I don't believe so. I think right now what we're looking at is a real downside because what's emanating from the White House has created that. The downside here to Trump's strategy so far is that it's locked the midterms into a pure referendum on him. And look, by inserting himself constantly and tying every race to his record and grievances, he's made it really hard for vulnerable Republicans to run as independent of Washington. And in a cycle where his approval is low and prices remain high, okay, that nationalizes races in a way that often favors the out party,
16: okay,
18: which is the Democrats.
16: That is Republican political strategist Rena Shah. Rena, thanks.
18: Thank you.
16: Pope Leo XIV will have lung surgery in the next few days. He made the announcement on Sunday. NPR's Eva Pukacz reports.
19: During his weekly Sunday address to a crowd of thousands in St. Peter's Square, Pope Leo XIV said doctors had found a nodule on his lung. He said it was detected at a very early stage.
20: I medici ritengono opportuno intervenire. E allora, seguendo I loro consigli,
19: the doctors believe that it is best to intervene. So following their advice, I have decided to undergo surgery to remove it, he said. Lung nodules are common in older adults, according to Dr. Panagis Goliosatos, a pulmonary physician at Johns Hopkins University School of Medicine.
21: The majority of lung nodules are benign. I usually call them the lungs wrinkles.
19: He says nodules are typically found during routine screenings. When they're discovered, doctors test it to determine whether there is cause for concern.
21: If they're now discussing that they need to remove the lung nodule, one of his tests must have crossed their threshold and the suspicion and concern for cancer became a little bit higher. So that's why he's undergoing this surgery.
19: The Vatican said that the operation is scheduled in the next few days, with recovery being about a week. Leo will have the procedure at Rome's Gemelli Hospital. Speaking at the Sunday noon blessing, the Pope expressed his gratitude.
20: Vi ringrazio per la vostra vicinanza spirituale e mi affido alla vostra preghiera.
19: I thank you for your spiritual closeness and entrust myself to your prayers, he said to the crowd. Leo said he still planned to go on his Latin American tour. It is scheduled for early next month when he'll visit Uruguay, Argentina, and Peru. It is not clear if this itinerary will change because of the surgery. Eva Pukacz, NPR News.
16: This is NPR News.
0: And this is Connecticut Public Radio, your favorite public radio station. I'm willing to bet Good morning. I'm Kyle and Wolf. I'm here with Eric Austin. This is the first day of our fall fun drive, and you may be thinking to yourself, oh, already? How exciting. I've been waiting for this fun drive to call.
5: We love people like you.
0: We love people like you, and you probably have this phone number memorized, and I think if you have this phone number memorized, then you are already a member, or today is the day you're going to be a member. 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
5: It's so wonderful.
0: We love that. And we love that for us.
5: And if you're a financial person, like, that's a great opportunity to double your dollars, basically, and stretch that donation and make it go further. And we're looking to hear from eight folks this hour. Just eight folks.
0: Eight people in the 8 o'clock hour.
5: Hey, I think maybe they made that. I mean, that's intentional. And we know that more than eight of you are listening right now. Mm-hmm. In fact, the 8 a.m. hour of Connecticut Public Radio on a weekday is one of our most popular hours, most well listened to hours, probably because it's, you know, people want to listen to Lori Mack, the one and only Lori Mack on Morning Edition.
0: There's no one like Lori Mack.
5: She's the hardest working journalist in Connecticut. Mm-hmm. And so we know lots of you are listening right now. And so we know lots of you have been meaning to contribute, and that's okay. This is a judgment-free zone. We welcome you with open arms when you contribute. But we're asking you to make a decision now and contribute now while it's top of mind. 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Really, it's people like you. Yes, people like you who we can see through these magic microphones right now. You're good-looking, intelligent, well-meaning, civically oriented. We know you, and you guys support us. You're the number one supporter of Connecticut Public. So you count Connecticut Public, and guess what? Right now, Connecticut Public is counting on you. ctpublic.org, again, ctpublic.org, or you can call 800-584-2788.
0: And you might have heard at some point that Congress ended all support for public media, which are words I never thought I'd say over and over again and still have a hard time totally believing. But that is what's happened. And we are so grateful because after that happened, we have felt your support in so many ways.
5: Yes.
0: And that support, we still need it. We still rely on it. And so if you're a sustaining member, we thank you. If you're a one-time donator, we thank you. There have been so many people this morning who have said, you know what, I'm already a sustaining member, but I'm actually going to keep giving you money. And that's someone like Persephone in Southington and Jane in Middletown. By the way, we're hoping for eight people. I was thinking I could save this till the next break, but I can't. I'd have to be really honest with you. We have four people in already.
5: That's awesome.
0: For the 8 o'clock hour. And we have an eight person goal, which is, so if you want to blow us out of the water, now's a good time.
5: We have 38 minutes to do that. 38 minutes. So be one of those folks who calls in and contributes, because Kyle and Wolf read your name and town on the air if you give us permission to do so. If not, we'll just say a friend from whatever town you're in. So ctpublic.org is how you contribute. And it only takes a couple minutes. Like, let's say you've never contributed before. Let's walk
0: you through.
5: You
0: want to role play?
5: Yeah.
0: All right, I'll role play.
5: So,
0: hello, this is the person that you're calling to make a pledge for Connecticut Public. What's your name?
5: My name is Eric.
0: Eric, great. With a C or a K?
5: With a C.
0: Oh, that's a fantastic way to spell Eric. And your last name?
5: Austin.
0: Like awesome?
5: Oh, yes, exactly. Okay, I'll take that.
0: And where are you calling from?
5: I'm calling from the studios in Hartford, Connecticut.
0: Great, Hartford, Connecticut. And how much would you like to be, a one-time contributor or a monthly sustainer?
5: You know, I keep hearing about this monthly sustaining thing. I think I should try that.
0: Right. That's when it'll come out of your credit or debit card every month.
5: Just a little bit. It's like budget friendly.
0: That's right.
5: It's spread
0: out
5: across.
0: And if you use your credit card, you get points.
5: And I hear that. What level should I contribute?
0: Well, you know, the really popular level is $15 a month. You'll get the L.L. Bean 24-inch holiday wreath. How does that sound, Eric? Awesome.
5: That sounds awesome. That sounds very incredible.
0: Wait, would you like to leave a comment for people to leave or read on air?
5: Yes, I would. That I love hearing Kyone Wolf on Audacious.
0: Oh, yeah, she's pretty good. She's all right. She's fine. She's fine.
5: See, it takes just a couple minutes.
0: By the way, do we have your consent to use your name?
5: Oh, yes.
0: Very good. Thank you so much for your contributing to Connecticut Public.
5: Well,
0: have a great day,
5: you
0: Eric.
5: Too.
0: Awesome.
5: Thank you. Thank
0: so
5: you.
0: So easy. My God, that was
5: it's
0: amazing.
5: It's so easy. It is. And it takes just a couple minutes, literally. So we're asking people to contribute at whatever level makes sense for you, makes sense for us. A lot of folks join in at $8 a month. But for $15 a month, you can get that L.L. Bean holiday wreath. Be the next person to contribute right now. ctpublic.org. 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And thank you so much for your support.
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15: It's Morning Edition from NPR News. I'm Steve Inskeep.
16: And I'm Michelle Martin. Good morning. The Trump administration plans to live stream the execution of the man convicted of murdering 13 people at Fort Hood. The Defense Department says it will use a firing squad to execute former Army Major Nidal Hassan in December. It would be the first military execution by firing squad since World War II and the first known public execution in 90 years. Critics have called those plans barbaric and abhorrent. One of those critics is Eugene Fidel. He's a visiting lecturer at Yale Law School who specializes in military law. Good morning, Mr. Fidel.
22: Good morning.
16: You, like many other people, have extremely strong feelings about this. Tell us why.
22: Well, to begin, there's a kind of brutality to what's proposed here. It resonates, for me at least, with the display of wrestling that our president caused to be done on the White House grounds not so long ago. An execution is supposed to be a dignified, formal, calm experience, not for the individual most immediately concerned, obviously, but it's supposed to be dignified. It's an act of the state. It's the most solemn act of the state. And instead, this is being turned into what I would call execution porn.
16: Hmm. Defense Secretary Pete Hegseth told the right-wing streaming platform Real America's Voice why he wants the public to see this.
23: People need to understand that there's serious consequences for these types of things.
16: Do you think that live streaming an execution does serve as a deterrent?
22: No, that's a preposterous claim. What's the difference between being put to death and being put to death before a worldwide audience? The deterrent effect would be precisely the same. In fact, it's enough, one would think, to know that you're facing the death penalty in order to deter people. That may or may not deter you. But the delta between that kind of deterrence and what I'll call Hegseth deterrence is zero.
16: Hmm. There seems to be a difference in federal, I don't know, I'm going to ask you this, between the civilian standards and the military standards. DOJ procedures explicitly prohibit the recording and broadcasting of executions in federal prisons. You're an expert in military law. Do military regulations speak to this?
22: No, they don't. And I would hope that one of the things that will come out of this is a change so that military executions, starting now but certainly going forward, will be subject to the Department of Justice regulations which govern executions conducted by their Bureau of Prisons. In addition, I think it's important for listeners to realize that what we're doing here puts us in terrible company. The kind of countries that do this are North Korea,
3: Taliban government in Afghanistan, Iran at times. I mean, this is not company that we want to be in designing our criminal justice system.
16: The Eighth Amendment to the Constitution prohibits cruel and unusual punishments. You know, there are those who argue that the death penalty on its face constitutes cruel and unusual punishments because there is no humane way to accomplish this. But having that being said, that the fact is the death penalty still is being carried out. Is there any way in which broadcasting this elevates that standard to cruel and unusual in your view?
3: You could make the argument. The question is whether the U.S. Supreme Court would embrace that argument. And we don't really know how that would play out. What I would say is that argument is never going to get made unless Dr. or Major Hassan makes it. And so far, he hasn't brought a lawsuit, so far as I'm aware.
16: Does anyone else have the standing to bring an argument that there is this question of moral injury, that those who are forced to either carry this out, to be part of this, are experiencing a moral injury? Does anyone else have standing to bring this forward?
3: I can't think of anyone else who would have standing. Now, maybe somebody can get really creative, but I don't see it.
16: That is Eugene Fidel. He's a visiting lecturer at Yale, and he specializes in military law. Mr. Fidel, thank you so much for your time.
3: Thank you.
15: Protesters in India are demanding the country's election commissioner resign. They're unhappy that India's government is taking tens of millions of people off the voter rolls and threatening to remove more. NPR's Dia Hadid reports.
4: Hundreds of protesters gathered near porticos of an upmarket shopping area, chanting against the commissioner and the prime minister.
7: Narendra Modi, hi!
4: On Sunday, in a video captured by the Indian daily The Hindu, police were carrying away protesters who'd gathered in the same place. A billboard overlooking the boulevard displayed a government order banning gatherings and even chanting.
8: Attention, please. Attention, please.
4: A loudspeaker blared the same warnings, citing an order from authorities that's been in place since a movement called the Cockroach Junta Party announced protests to demand the resignation of the election commissioner. The movement's name has its origins in a sarcastic meme. In the financial capital, Mumbai, on India's west coast, protests are also flaring. Police told a media outlet that 300 people were detained on Sunday. They include one man who told NPR that police took him away while he stood near a metro station. He requested anonymity, fearing further detention.
24: We were not sloganeering. We didn't have any posters up. We were not carrying any political signs or anything like that.
4: Political analyst Bhanu Joshi says he's never seen the government clamp down like this.
25: At least in my living memory, I have not seen this extraordinary show of strength by the state.
4: The Election Commission says it's upheld the law and works with complete integrity. The institution is ostensibly independent, but critics of the government accuse the Commissioner Gyanesh Kumar of loyalty to the Prime Minister Narendra Modi. Analysts argue that's why the government has tried to quash protests, rather than address the claims made by critics that the voter roll revision has disenfranchised citizens who can't afford the time or resources to appeal their deletion, or that, at least in one state, Indian Muslims who typically vote against the Hindu Nationalist Party were disproportionately excluded. Dia Hadid, NPR News, New Delhi.

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1: And you're listening to NPR News and Morning Edition here on Connecticut Public Radio. And thank you so much for listening, and thank you for making Connecticut Public Radio part of your morning, part of your day, part of your life. I'm Eric Austin here with Kyone Wolf, and it is 8:33 on Monday morning, and it is the fall membership campaign. I don't think we've been on the air since June asking for listener support. But we're fundraising because listener support pays for what you hear. And what you hear helps you stay informed. And imagine what you'd miss without it.
2: I don't want to imagine it.
1: Yeah. Can't
2: I'd
1: think of that
2: you
1: word.
2: Not.
1: No. Okay.
2: It's
1: sorry.
2: Not,
1: I won't go there. I won't go there.
2: Nope,
1: okay. I'll take it back. But instead, looking for people to donate because
2: so we don't
1: it's important.
2: Have to imagine this.
1: Exactly. There we go. ctpublic.org is how you contribute right now. ctpublic.org. 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There is a phone number option, too. 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Again, 800-584-2788. And Kyone, we're looking to hear from 8 folks this hour, and we are well on our way to meeting or exceeding that goal.
2: Do you want to know how many we have?
3: 6.
1: Yes.
3: 6.
1: Nice.
2: Just 2 more. Are you kidding? That's we're going to blow it out of the water.
1: 26 more minutes.
2: That's amazing. We're going to double it. I think we're going to double it. We're going to have at least 12.
1: We've been hearing from so many folks this morning. It's been great to hear from people mm-hmm. who taking a couple minutes out of their lives, their busy days to contribute. It really only takes a couple of minutes. If you go online, it's fast and easy and it's secure way to donate. CTPublic.org. And this hour, we've got a dollar-for-dollar match going on. Holla, dollar.
2: Holla.
1: 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So if you're looking to time your donation, this hour is the right time because your contribution will be doubled with that dollar-for-dollar match.
2: Yeah, and one of my favorite parts of all of this is saying thank you to mm-hmm. those who have consented with any degree of enthusiasm to us saying thank you to their name. So I want to say thank you to Beth from Bloomfield for being a renewing member of Connecticut Public.
1: Nice.
2: Beth, we appreciate you so deeply. We want to say thank you to Jennifer from Colchester, representing Colchester in the house. Richard from North Franklin says, great people covering interesting topics. I agree with you, Richard. Thank you so much for your contribution. Susan from New Hartford. New Hartford's so freaking beautiful. Thank you for
1: and
2: renewing.
1: And so new.
2: And so new. And it's also Hartford. What a great way to have Hartford in the name. Ashley from Willimantic. Willimantic is so special. Anyone's ever been to Willimantic knows it's a very special place.
1: Yes, very nice town.
2: We have a friend named Bill from South Glastonbury who says Kyone should do an 8-bar ditty. Bill, do not tempt. Actually, yes, please tempt me.
1: Because she's going to do it.
2: I'm going to do it. Earlier, we did a little, because there's a wreath. Maybe we'll do it again. I get inspired in Christmas music,
1: yes.
2: And I know it's October, and maybe you don't want to hear Christmas music, but Bill said I should. Anyway, also thanks to Bill for your contribution. To Janice from Southington, thank you so much, Janice. And then this person, so when you do the thing where you call in or you go online, you can choose whether or not we thank you by name. Because if some people want to remain anonymous, yeah. We really respect that, of course.
1: Of course.
2: This person, there's a person from Monroe who gave an extraordinary gift to us this morning. And we can't thank them by name because they're asking us not to. But to this person from Monroe, I want to say a personal, deep thank you. They say that they value trusted news reporting and excellent health, financial, and political reporting, and I couldn't agree more. This staff is full of some of the most brilliant, kind, thorough, persistent people I've ever known and had the pleasure to work with in almost 20 years. So thank you to this friend from Monroe and to everybody this morning who's said yes to becoming a member, renewing their membership, upping their sustaining amounts. It's truly remarkable that we rely on mm-hmm. this fundraising method to like say, yeah, we'll just say, why don't you give out of the kindness of your heart? And
1: yeah.
2: We rely almost entirely on that.
1: But it works.
2: And it works.
1: It works.
2: Which says more about you, frankly. I mean, it says a lot about us, but I think it says more about you.
1: Exactly. And it works but it only works if you step up and contribute. So it's a decision that you have to make. And we're asking you to make a decision to support the programming, the information, the civility, the news, the talk shows, supporting us on social media and our visuals team, our investigative unit. When you support us, you fuel all that. You pay for all of that. You make it happen. We have so many talented folks on the staff, and if I name a few names, I'm going to have to name them all, but I don't have time to name them all, so I'll just name a few. But, you know, Sujatha Srinivasan, our health reporter, Onya Pinello, our environmental reporter, Daniela Doncel, who covers Latino communities. Danny, last week, won Best Radio Reporter of the Year at the Connecticut Broadcasters Association Awards. Congrats to Danny.
2: Absolutely.
1: And tonight, we've got a crew heading to New York City to pick up a National Edward R. Murrow Award.
2: Which is a big...
1: That's a big deal. It's a big deal. So you're not just supporting run-of-the-mill average programming. Sure. You're supporting distinctive, unique, innovative programming that reflects the special place where we live, that programming that gives us a sense of place. You make all that happen. And we thank you so much for whatever you're able to contribute. Yeah. ctpublic.org.
2: And I think you listen differently when you're a member. There's a certain sense of ownership and belonging and contribution. And so if there's nothing else you're going to do on this Monday, make it doing this. 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We would really welcome that and get us started off really strong.
1: Get yourself a wreath, $15
2: a
1: month. ctpublic.org. And thank you so much.
2: Thank you.
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3: I'm Scott Tong. 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
3: Live from NPR News in Washington, I'm Dave Mattingly. At least four deaths are being blamed on Hurricane Isaias. The storm came ashore in the Florida Panhandle on Friday evening as a Category 2 hurricane. More than 150,000 homes and businesses along Florida's Gulf Coast are still without power this morning. Waves are pounding the shore in Long Beach, California, in the wake of Tropical Storm Rachel. As Steve Futterman reports, damage assessments are underway, with dangerous surf expected to affect parts of Southern California over the next few days.
4: Coastal areas suffered most of the damage. High tides and powerful waves battered beach cities, including Long Beach, Newport Beach, and in the San Diego area, Imperial Beach. Some oceanfront homes were hit very hard. The boardwalk in Long Beach suffered significant damage. Many streets were flooded. In some cases, drivers had to be rescued from their cars. There were similar reports of damage to the south in Baja California. This could be a preview of things to come, as forecasters predict a very strong El Nino weather pattern during the upcoming months, which will bring additional powerful storms. For NPR News, I'm Steve Futterman in Los Angeles.
3: More than 24,000 power outages are reported in California. 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
5: Good morning. I'm Matt Dwyer with today's Connecticut Public Business Report. A company has agreed to pay at least $375,000 to settle state allegations of illegally selling high-potency cannabis to smoke shops, gas stations, and convenience stores in Connecticut. The state attorney general's office says RZ Smoke Incorporated lacked a license to sell marijuana. Back in 2023, state officials found $800,000 worth of cannabis products in a Suffield warehouse associated with the company. As part of the settlement, the business would have to pay an additional $1.6 million if it breaks state law again. The longtime home of the New London Day newspaper is being redeveloped. The Hartford Business Journal reports that the developers plan to include a museum dedicated to the newspaper's history. Most of the building will become apartments with commercial space on the ground floor. The newspaper moved elsewhere in the city last year after almost 120 years on the site. There have been changes at two hotels near big colleges in Connecticut. In New Haven, a Canadian real estate group purchased the Graduate by Hilton near Yale University. In Storrs, a Graduate by Hilton near UConn got new management after it was sold to new owners in March. Both deals were reported by the Hartford Business Journal. There's more business news at ctpublic.org.
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8: Good morning, I'm Nora Kane at the BBC. Houthi fighters in Yemen have continued to fire missiles towards Saudi Arabia after three deadly attacks on the capital Riyadh's airport in the past few days. Almost all flights there have been cancelled. The BBC's Frank Gardner.
9: Saudi Arabia has spent billions and billions of dollars buying state-of-the-art defences equipment, and yet they seem unable to stop these very damaging strikes that are hitting not just King Khalid International Airport in Riyadh, but smaller airports like Abha, Jizan, Khamis Mshid.
8: President Zelensky says what Ukraine needs is American pressure on Russia and not sanctions relief and concessions. The veiled criticism of President Trump's diesel deal with Moscow came in an address to a Polish security conference. Mr. Trump's sudden truce announcement was not expected, as Dan Johnson in Kyiv explains.
10: The Ukrainians were apparently taken by surprise when Donald Trump announced they and the Russians had agreed to stop hitting each other's energy facilities. And many doubted Russia's commitment to the move, especially as attacks on power stations continued in Kyiv and Kharkiv.
8: And a fire's destroyed Paris's oldest covered market in the upscale Marais district. Officials say the blaze took hold of the Marché Couvert des Enfants Rouges in the early hours. It was known as one of the world's best street food venues, with 20 stall holders and generations-old family businesses now losing their livelihoods. I'm Laura Kane at the BBC in London.
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11: From Marketplace in Washington, I'm Kimberly Adams. The National Association for Business Economics released its latest survey on the economic outlook this morning. It's predicting lingering inflation and higher interest rates. Marketplace's Nancy Marshall-Genzer joins me now to discuss this. Good morning, Nancy.
13: Good morning.
11: So let's talk inflation first. How much higher is it expected to go, and who exactly is making these predictions?
13: Well, the National Association for Business Economics surveyed a panel of 42 professional forecasters. So these are people who make their living trying to predict the future. And they expect the economy to grow faster and run hotter than they anticipated in the last survey, which was back in June. Now, the core PCE price index, which has traditionally been the Federal Reserve's favorite inflation yardstick, it is expected to reach 3.3% by the end of this year. The core inflation forecast for next year was revised higher to 2.4%.
11: Of course, the Federal Reserve's target for inflation is 2%. So what are the survey predictions for interest rates?
13: Yeah, the survey panelists think the Fed will hike rates one more time before the end of this year by a quarter percentage point like it did last month. They do not think the central bank will cut rates at all next year. In the last survey in June, the panelists thought the Fed would hold interest rates steady this year and start lowering them next spring.
11: So I guess that means we'll keep paying more for gas and groceries. Will our paychecks keep up?
13: Yeah, wage hikes are expected to keep up, but they will slow. So hourly compensation is now expected to increase 3.5% this year compared to a projection of 3.9% in the June survey. So Kimberly, the overall theme here is stubborn inflation climbing higher with the Fed hiking interest rates in an effort to contain it and wages barely keeping up.
11: Thanks, Nancy.
13: You're welcome.
11: Major banks report their third quarter financial results this week. Tomorrow, J.P. Morgan Chase, Goldman Sachs, Wells Fargo, and Citigroup will all report, with more institutions to come later in the week. The reports could start to give us a sense of how higher interest rates from the Fed and higher long-term bond yields are working their way through the economy. Marketplace's Henry Epp reports.
14: Higher interest rates make it more expensive to borrow money, so Mayra Rodriguez-Valladares with MRV Associates will be watching whether the Fed's rate hike influenced how much new lending banks were doing last quarter.
15: To see if there are consumers who are borrowing less or corporations who are borrowing less.
14: But she's not expecting much of a change because it usually takes several rate hikes to really influence borrowing behavior. Christopher Marr, CEO of Ocean First Bank in New York, says people and businesses have generally kept up with payments on their existing loans, in part because the job market is doing okay.
16: Usually you wouldn't start to see credit issues until you see more broad-based job loss indicators.
14: One way to see how banks are thinking about how risky their loans are is whether or not they're building up their loan loss reserves, money to cover losses if borrowers default, says Stephen Blitz, chief economist at Global Data TS Lombard.
17: That'll give you some inkling as to whether or not the banks think that the potential for default is rising or falling.
14: Blitz thinks reserves might not change much this quarter, but if interest rates and inflation stay high, he says, watch that space. I'm Henry App for Marketplace.
11: Let's do the numbers. Dow, S&P, and NASDAQ futures are mixed in the negative 0.2 to positive 0.1% range, with the Dow future up 60 points. The 10-year Treasury yield is up at 5.24%. Oil prices are up again this morning as markets questioned the reality of the energy ceasefire between Ukraine and Russia that President Trump announced this weekend. Brent crude is trading up

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2: Two American macroeconomists have won this year's Nobel Prize in Economics, Stanford professor Robert E. Hall and Columbia professor Michael Woodford. They're being recognized for their work developing big-picture models of how governments can react when individuals and households start making changes en masse. For more context, we're joined by another macroeconomist, Julia Coronado, founder and president of Macro Policy Perspectives. Julia, good morning.
3: Good morning.
2: Two Americans have won this year's Nobel Prize in Economics, Stanford professor Robert Hall and Columbia professor Michael Woodford. They won for their work developing models that can help governments navigate big swings in the economy. What's your reaction to this win?
3: Well, I'm very excited. This is a macroeconomic Nobel Prize. My own research has been very much based in the work of these two gentlemen. And so it's very exciting news. Basically, they helped macroeconomists rethink the economy in terms of actual consumer behavior. How do consumers understand the economy and make decisions amid tremendous uncertainty? And how do policymakers then help those consumers make decisions?
2: What do you think it means for macroeconomics to have these particular economists win in this moment?
3: It's a great validation, again, of the work that they've done. This work helped lay the groundwork, for example, for central banks providing forward guidance to consumers and to markets. Not only what did they do in terms of setting interest rates, but how do they make their decisions? If we understand that, we can also better, as consumers, make decisions.
2: Julia Coronado is founder and president of Macro Policy Perspectives. Thank you, Julia.
3: My pleasure.
2: And congrats to both of the winners. In Washington, I'm Kimberly Adams with the Marketplace Morning Report. From APM, American Public Media.
4: Good morning. I'm Kyone Wolf here with Eric Austin. We are just starting our fall membership campaign. It's been a while since we've been on the air with you in general, asking you to contribute to Connecticut Public. But we love this time of year. We love it.
5: And
4: we love
5: sweater
4: you.
5: Sweater weather.
4: Speaking of sweater, oh God, I just want to jump all the way around. 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
5: ctpublic.org is also a great way to contribute fast and easy.
4: By the way, so sweater weather.
5: Speaking of sweaters,
4: this is hoodie. We haven't said the word hoodie yet this morning. I can't believe it. We've said 24-inch LL Bean holiday wreath and the word balsam a ton.
5: Yeah.
4: But I have to talk for just a second. It's starting to get cold. I know weather's weird because it's also freaking warm. But for $10 a month, there's this Connecticut Public hoodie. It's dark, dark blue, and you got the Connecticut Public logo on the sleeve and on the chest, the tiny little P for Public. Here's the thing. When we talk about soft hoodies, we either mean it or we don't.
5: That's right, Kyone.
4: And I mean it. This
5: really?
4: Is one of the softest hoodies I've ever experienced in my life. I've just started dating someone, and when she hugs me, I hear about it. She's like, oh, it's so soft. And I'm like, this is working out for me great.
5: When we launched these hoodies just in the last year or so, people internally were testing them out, and there were rave reviews.
4: Yeah.
5: I mean, just over the top, like 100 plus.
4: And we have
5: reviews.
4: Really high standards about news, information. We do our research.
5: And like we have high standards for hoodies.
4: That's right. So when they were like, for the first time, we should get a Connecticut Public hoodie. Everybody, we gave even our ideas about what it should look like, what it should and shouldn't have on it. Can you believe they actually care about what we think?
5: Informed by the people at Connecticut Public. And for $10 a month.
4: What? Just $10 a month?
5: $10 a month. Eric, this hoodie can be yours.
4: That's too few dollars.
5: It's a steal. It's a great deal. You feel like you're stealing something, but really, you are supporting Connecticut Public when you choose it as a thank you gift. It is, it's a pitch perfect hoodie.
4: Gorgeous.
5: Kyone just sold,
4: it's got a pouch.
5: Sold
4: it's got
5: the
4: a
5: heart
4: hood.
5: Out of it.
4: By the way, do you know there's a difference between a sweatshirt, a hoodie, and a zippy? I will allow me. A sweatshirt does not have a hood.

0: A zippy, of course, zips and may and likely has a hood. And then there's a hoodie. Hoodie has no zip, it has a pouch, and it has a hood.
1: Wow,
0: and I just want to be really clear. This is
1: got
0: Connecticut
1: your PhD
0: public.
1: PhD in hoodies.
0: That's exactly right. And I just need to be really clear. It goes along with how we get our news and information to the listeners. We have to make sure everything's fact-checked and clear.
1: See, this is what you get with Kayo, not just as a host, but a producer and
0: that's
1: the
0: right.
1: mind behind the host.
0: Right.
1: There is a really thoughtful person
0: producers
1: there
0: run
1: thinking
0: everything.
1: About everything, including hoodies. Wow,
0: that's
1: I'm
0: right.
1: I'm amazed. So again, $10 a month as a sustainable member will get you that hoodie. And there's also, again, that wreath opportunity for $15 a month. You can get yourself a holiday wreath, LL Bean, 24-inch, in time for the holidays, made in the U.S. Shipping begins in late November, adorned with real pine cones, a weather-resistant bow. 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Nothing brings the holidays home like this fresh and fragrant wreath, and it is a popular thank you gift. 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Accompanied by the one and only Kion Wolf.
0: And
1: thank you, Kion.
0: My pleasure. My pleasure. My absolute pleasure. I want to say thank you. This is my favorite part of this job. And it's I've got a lot of favorite parts, but I want to say thank you to everybody who has contributed this morning. We have had an extraordinary morning
1: yes.
0: with you. This is our final break before we go on to Where We Live. But I just want to say thank you to everybody, including Richard from North Franklin, Susan from New Hartford, Ashley from Willimantic, a generous friend from Monroe, Bill from South Glastonbury, Janice from Southington, Diana from Bristol, Mike and Laura from Gales Ferry, says teacher, entertainer, and daily guide all in one. Thank you so much, Mike and Laura. To Robin from Enfield, Andrew from Glastonbury, and this one from Dennis and Patricia in West Hartford. They say they're a longtime supporters. They appreciate the unvarnished, thoughtful news reporting and the excellent array of morning, afternoon, and evening programming. They are always treated in new ideas, broader culture, and interesting information that they hear nowhere else. Thank you for all that you do. Dennis and Patricia from West Hartford, every person who has done something that you were not legally obligated to do this morning.
1: No,
0: you didn't have
1: no
0: to.
1: One is forcing to you to
0: no,
1: do it.
0: This says
1: no.
0: a lot about you and your generosity. I know not everybody's in a financial position to do this, but for those who are, we deeply say thank you.
1: And these are real people
0: right.
1: with real lives.
0: No bots.
1: And they took a couple minutes, no bots. They took just a couple minutes out of their busy day to contribute. And we're asking you to do the same thing right now, to make a decision, to vote for Connecticut Public, a vote for
0: like
1: civil
0: that.
1: Conversation. A vote for news and information from around the state, around the country, and around the world. 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
0: Or 1-800-584-2788. 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I love how many people come up to me and say, like, I never, you did this show about this thing. I never thought of that. And it's the expanding of the horizons. That's something you take with you for the rest of your life.
1: Amen.
0: So thank you to everybody who supported us this morning. 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And we hope to see your name on this list of people who've contributed. 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

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I'm Catherine Shin. You might have caught the new Ken Burns documentary, American Revolution, on PBS. This film was screened at the Connecticut Museum of Culture and History. After the screening, Connecticut Public special correspondent Diane Orson led a panel discussion with several Native American historians. It was a rich conversation on who was entitled to life, liberty, and the pursuit of happiness during America's founding. Today, we'll listen back to that conversation. That's coming up next on Where We Live.

0: Live from NPR News in Washington, I'm Windsor Johnston. President Trump's agreement to import millions of tons of Russian diesel is drawing criticism from members of Congress and U.S. allies. The deal follows his administration's decision to lift sanctions imposed in response to Russia's full-scale invasion of Ukraine. NPR's Mara Liasson reports the imports are unlikely to lower diesel prices right away.
1: He is trying, without much success yet, to bring down oil prices before Election Day. You know, he blames Ukrainian attacks on Russian oil refineries for higher gas prices in the U.S., even though it's the Iran war that is causing higher prices in the U.S. And he has demanded that Ukraine stop bombing Russian oil refineries. He hasn't demanded that Russia stop bombing Ukrainian energy infrastructure, its electrical grid, or civilian targets.
0: That's NPR's Mara Liasson reporting. A federal judge is ordering the Trump administration to temporarily stop airing its taxpayer-funded ads that promote the president. They've been airing in recent weeks ahead of the November midterms. NPR's Luke Garrett reports a U.S. District Court judge is banning the ads for 2 weeks while a court case continues.
2: Judge Rochon ordered the Trump administration to pull its multi-million-dollar ad buy no later than Sunday night. The ruling came after a coalition, including the nonprofit Common Cause, challenged the taxpayer-funded Trump ads in New York federal court, arguing it violated congressional appropriation and government propaganda rules. The White House had set aside $20 million for the taxpayer-funded Trump ads, court records show. The campaign-styled ads began airing in September, sparking bipartisan concern. Trump himself acknowledged the backlash in early October, saying he'd pay for the ads himself. Despite this, the commercials, which feature Trump and his political agenda, continued to air nationwide. The White House did not immediately respond to requests for comment on the judge's order. Luke Garrett, NPR News, Washington.
0: Pope Leo is set to have surgery this week to remove a growth on his lung. NPR's Ava Pukach reports lung nodules are common in older adults.
3: Dr. Panagis Goliasatus, a pulmonary physician at Johns Hopkins University School of Medicine, says the majority of lung nodules are benign, calling them the lung's wrinkles. He says once a nodule is discovered, doctors then test it to see if there is cause for concern.
4: For the Pope to have had some imaging done that found him to have a lung nodule where they're now discussing removing it means he likely had some findings that resulted in some level of concern outside of the size.
3: The Vatican says the surgery will occur at Rome's Gemelli Hospital and the Pope will have a week of recovery. Ava Pukach, NPR News.
0: This is NPR News in Washington.
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6: I'm Lori Mack with these headlines. Connecticut U.S. Senator Richard Blumenthal is among six senators calling on President Trump to reverse a deal to buy diesel fuel from Russia. The Associated Press reports the bipartisan group includes four Republicans and two Democrats. Trump says the agreement with Russian President Vladimir Putin is intended to lower fuel prices, but the senators say the deal violates a federal ban on Russian energy imports and would help finance Russia's war against Ukraine. Meriden police are now investigating a homicide after firefighters discovered human remains following a brush fire last Thursday. Police have identified the victim as 35-year-old Travis Douglas. Investigators say Douglas had been shot multiple times. The race for Connecticut's 2nd Congressional District pits longtime Democratic U.S. Representative Joe Courtney against Republican political newcomer George Austin. The Day newspaper reports the candidates differ on issues including affordability, federal spending, and submarine production. They do agree on at least one issue. Both say the federal government needs to put stronger safeguards on artificial intelligence. This is Connecticut Public Radio.
7: I'm meteorologist Garrett Arshianis. After the cool and damp weather yesterday, it's certainly looking a lot different out there today. First of all, it's going to be much milder as temperatures reach the upper 60s and low 70s. Clouds are breaking for increasing sunshine, so after most of us were stuck inside yesterday, today is going to be a great day to get outside. Enjoy it. With the Connecticut Public Radio Weather Report, I'm meteorologist Garrett Arshianis.
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9: This is Where We Live from Connecticut Public Radio. I'm Catherine Shen. You might have caught the new Ken Burns documentary, American Revolution, on PBS or at a showing near you. This film was screened at the Connecticut Museum of Culture and History. After the screening, Connecticut Public special correspondent Diane Orson led a panel discussion with several Native American historians. Today, we listen back to that conversation and hear about the experiences of Indigenous peoples at the time of America's founding. Let's dive into the conversation.
10: So the American Revolution, as we just heard so well stated, is our creation story. It tells us who we are and where we came from. And our question tonight is, who was truly entitled to life, liberty, and the pursuit of happiness? We're going to explore the Native American experience with three people that I had the privilege of meeting while I was working on a Connecticut Public series called Still Here, Native American Resilience in New England. And if you haven't had a chance to check that out, we'll tell you about that later, how you can. But let me introduce our panelists. Very quickly, I'll give you a brief bios. So Ned Blackhawk, on the end here, is member of the Western Shoshone Tribe of Nevada. He's a professor of history at Yale University, and he's featured in the PBS series, The American Revolution. He is the author of the book, The Rediscovery of America, Native Peoples, and the Unmaking of U.S. History. It's a national bestseller. It won the 2023 National Book Award for Nonfiction, and it's been translated into 8 foreign languages, and the book will soon be available for younger readers. Loren Spears is an enrolled Narragansett tribal citizen and executive director of the Tahmacquag Museum in Rhode Island. She holds a master's in education and received an honorary doctor of humane letters from the University of Rhode Island. She's an author, artist, and curator, and was recently inducted into the Rhode Island Heritage Hall of Fame. Under her leadership, the Tahmacquag Museum received the 2016 National Medal for Museum and Library Sciences. She's also a contributor to the book, From Slaves to Soldiers, the First Rhode Island Regiment in the American Revolution, and we'll talk about that. And Nakai Clearwater Northup is Mashantucket, Pequot, and Narragansett. He's manager of public programs and outreach at the Mashantucket Pequot Museum and Research Center, and there he develops the museum's educational programs. He's also the founder of Res Life Outdoors. It's a company that offers hunting, harvesting, and cooking experiences with a native-first approach. And Nakai is also a very busy dad. So welcome to you all, and let's jump right in. So I want to say for many of us, one of the most surprising things about the PBS series, The American Revolution, is the centrality of Native Americans in this story. And Ned, I'm going to just start with you, but I welcome you all to jump in. Why is it important to center Indigenous nations in this history rather than including them as they often are, as we've often learned them to be, as bystanders?
11: This production is in many ways the culmination of a generation of efforts, not all successful, but apparent efforts to change the narrative around the founding of the United States. And Burns had not historically been able to bring Native American voices into his productions and the register that he's able to do so here in this production. There are not sufficient, I think, attention to Native experiences within the war itself. Indians are kind of largely portrayed in this series, if you've seen all 6 episodes, as antagonists to the colonists, even though many, particularly here in New England and in the Chesapeake, fought alongside the colonists. The Oneida of the Haudenosaunee were particularly central allies in the provisioning of Valley Forge, which we did not really hear about in the film. So there are all kinds of other experiences that Native peoples contributed to this historical development that are not as adequately kind of showcased as are the other elements of the series. The early episodes do have a kind of heavy emphasis on the centrality of Indian land to the origins of the colonial grievances against the crown. They do read from the Declaration of Independence, last grievance, in which the colonists indict the King of England for inciting, quote, merciless Indian savages to attack the inhabitants of our frontiers. This is the last grievance, the culminating climax of the Declaration of Independence itself. And there's not much about the legacies of the revolution for Native people more broadly. So there's not a kind of adequate, I think, incorporation of Native American historical experiences in the series, but there's at least an apparent commitment. And there are at least a half dozen Native American colleagues, and my wife is also featured there, as you may have seen, who were brought into the process of consultation and production. And so the early episodes do kind of highlight the kind of growing dissatisfaction that the colonial settlers, particularly in interior regions, have with British policies that come in the aftermath of the Seven Years' War of 1763. We don't really probably have time to really go through that narrative, but it's a kind of important kind of series of developments in which the crown is essentially trying to govern interior regions of British North America that were once part of the French Empire, that they've inherited following the collapse of the French Empire in 1763. And that decade thereafter is one of just constant turmoil and violence. And we saw some of that showcased with the Cherokee War of 1776. So it's really essential to the kind of narrative of American history to bring Native peoples into these conversations and analyses, because they've been historically excluded. And we may all know the extent of that exclusion, or we may not, but it's really a deep failure of the American kind of educational and professional historical experience or kind of practice to have not sufficiently recognized indigenous peoples as central participants in America.
10: Do you want to comment at all?
12: Sure. One of the things that I just can't get out of my mind, because I've seen this a few of these excerpts before. So I worked with Robert Geek to write the book about the 1st Rhode Island Regiment. And part of my biggest pet peeve, and it is repeated in the PBS series, is that it says it's an all-black regiment, and that's not true. Besides, not only were there indigenous people in the regiment, and it's about a third, more than 70 men. So a lot of times, and I've been adding to the counting of it on purpose, because people think, oh yeah, there's one or two indigenous men, but it's not. It's about a third of the regiment. And so I think that that's something that's often erased, and it unfortunately is even erased in this film. And I think it goes to, yes, and I appreciate Ken Burns in centering Native people in the ideals of creating a Confederacy, the Native people in various ways in the film, as opposed to completely left out, which is what's normally done. However, it's still a problem of erasure within the representation of Indigenous people and the amount of service. The 1st Rhode Island Regiment, even for Rhode Islanders, is not the only regiment in which Indigenous people were within. So when you add all the regiments up and down the 13 colonies, there's Indigenous people in many of them and are serving in many different ways that are not recognized at all.
10: Before we move on, tell us just a little bit more about the 1st Rhode Island Regiment.
12: So the 1st Rhode Island Regiment is considered the first regiment for integrated regiment in the war. It was actually put together with a law that was allowing, and it was supposed to be temporary, allowing people that were enslaved to be in the war. That's kind of why the name of the book is a bit of a misnomer as well, The Slaves to Soldiers, because actually, even in the 1st Rhode Island Regiment, there are enlisted African-descended people as well as indigenous from this place, people that are in the regiment that are not enslaved.
10: I'm sorry, I don't mean to interrupt. Why was it formed in the first place?
12: It was formed because they didn't have enough manpower and they were losing, point blank. And so they needed more warriors. And, you know, I get asked the question a lot of the times, why did indigenous people participate, you know, considering the dispossession of land and the oppressions that were 100 years after, in our case, in this region, the war for New England that you might be known to you as King Philip's War, that was very detrimental to our communities and our sovereignty and our way of life. And so people ask a lot of times, why? And I like to look at it this way. They were spouting ideals that if actually enacted, we're supposed to also apply to everyone. And so I think, you know, Ken's focus on the ideals, you know, is a beautiful theme for a film, but we've yet to fulfill those ideals as a country. And so hopefully this reminder of what people in our history have gone through to get us to the point of the rights that we feel or at least felt in the 21st century will then be carried forward to get to the actual ideals that we're trying to do.
10: Great. Nikai, I'm going to turn to you. The first time I met you, you were wearing a t-shirt that said "Merciless Indian Savages." So that's a phrase that's taken right out of the Declaration of Independence. And I wonder if you could talk a little bit about this. And please jump in.
13: Nice t-shirt, right?
10: Yeah.
13: So throughout history and even present day, there's so many misconceptions about indigenous peoples. And there's so much, even like today when in Connecticut, where we were able to create curriculum to put into schools, there's so many unknowns within our people. Growing up as a kid, you know, in public schools, my school focused on Western expansion and anything Indian, being one of the very few tribal kids within the school, I had to be the expert on it. And I had to know everything about every tribal community all over the country when there's hundreds of beautiful, unique communities. And so through this, you see erasure, as my Aunt Loren was talking about. You see, you know, after the wars, paper genocide with constant literature being put out to get rid of our people and discredit all that our people have done for a country who, from that expert, wasn't writing those ideals and those notions with us in mind.
10: Let's just dig in for a minute about this phrase. Can you talk?
12: Yeah, I'd like to jump in there if I can. You know, I just think of it as a phrase in the Declaration of Independence. It's supposed to be about freedom and liberty and the pursuit of happiness. And yet it's dehumanizing and vilifying indigenous people and creating propaganda, which really invites people to come here and kill us, to get us out of the way in order to do the westward expansion, which is their major goal. I think the line is something about major appropriations of land. And that's their goal, is to go forward. And in order to do that, you have to eradicate the people that are there. And so if you dehumanize and vilify the people, then it's easier to eradicate them.
10: Ned?
11: This is the kind of beginnings, you know, literally not just of the United States, but of a system of racialization that will envelop all American citizens. Not just Indians being contrasted or being contrasted against the colonialists, but the colonists will begin constructing as they already have done. And it's somewhat ironic that there was no reference to race being a unifying feature of the colonial kind of cause in the film, because that is really one of the driving, animating influences that leads to that language in occurring in the Declaration. By 1776, the colonists have been waging military campaigns already against the crown, have been organizing committees for many years, have already formed the Continental Congress and now Army. And many of them have experience fighting Indians from the previous war, known as the Seven Years' War, which begins in 1754, right at the time Franklin is in Albany. Washington is being brought into the interior of Virginia's backcountry in a kind of really haphazard effort to seize a French fort built near Pittsburgh called Fort Duquesne. That battle starts a conflict that will rage across North America and to the Caribbean and to Europe, literally around the world, as Spain and, will join France, its Catholic ally, and lose to the British Navy in places like Manila and Havana. That war is the beginnings of a creation of a colonial identity of whiteness that scholars are only now starting to kind of identify. The term white people had not been used commonly in everyday print or conversations throughout the 1700s until this war with France begins in the 1750s. One scholar has written that it appeared roughly once a year in colonial newspapers up until 1754. It appears about 20 times a year thereafter. And so there's this growing understanding among British North Americans that they are, in fact, a different people from other races around them. That is only possible once the French Empire is removed and once Native peoples no longer have kind of French imperial benefactors and allies and kind of governors to appeal to. And so the British are kind of trying to govern this this kind of diversity of peoples, some of whom are starting to contrast themselves against one another in these deep and enduring ways that we're still living with to this day. And so the term Indian is in the Declaration, it's in the Constitution, it's in the 14th Amendment. You know, these are the foundational texts of American history. And that's why I was saying earlier, it's been an incredible form of what we might call historical malpractice, to not see in the documents of our country's most important moments this subject matter.
13: Just going to jump in really quick.
10: Please do.
13: Also, there's been so much negative propaganda on our people for a long, long time. You see early on when we're getting interactions within our community, you're seeing depictions of our people with horns, with tails, with fangs. So people are coming here already viewing our people as savages or not human. And then the Pequot War in the 1630s, you know, Connecticut having to petition for their charter and patent to the King of England because Mass Bay Colony then wants to take Connecticut, and it awarded to Connecticut by right by conquest, reservation systems being started right in Connecticut. So the foundations of colonialism, like ground zero, is there and spreads throughout the country. So yeah, the harmful erasure and propaganda has been there for a long, long time, long before Merciless Indian Savages was written in any document. And it's been a key tool for colonial people to use is literature and art.
9: That was Nakai Clearwater Northup speaking at the panel discussion at the Connecticut Museum of Culture and History, moderated by Diane Orson. We'll hear the rest of this conversation after a quick break. This is Where We Live. Stay with us. You're listening to Connecticut Public Radio, breaking into this hour of a special Where We Live episode because our fall membership drive starts today. And we want to thank everyone who has come out to support Connecticut Public and the work we do, like Diane Orson's incredible reporting on Native American resilience in New England, which she was just moderating that panel, which came after in the time after she produced a series called Still Here, where Connecticut Public journalists spent a year reporting on the Native American experience
14: in our region. And if you love the reporting that we do and you appreciate the incredible, in-depth, enterprising stories that people like Diane Orson do here on Connecticut Public, go to ctpublic.org and support us today. 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
15: And you're listening to Michaela Savitt, who is one of our reporters here at Connecticut Public. And I'm Catherine Shen, host of Where We Live. And what an amazing series, right, Michaela, yeah, that Diane's doing. And I guess having this show today on such an important day is just a reminder for our listeners that you provide us the space and the time and the energy to do stories like what Diane and her team has done because you give us the funding to do so. And of course, I think most of us know that Congress has ended all of our support for public media in general, including Connecticut Public. And so just want to emphasize sort of the personal value that you give us and we give back to you with stories like Still Here, which Michaela mentioned, that was launched last year. And sort of rolling in on that, Diane's also working on another multi-part series on the radio and on TV and online that's called Reconnection: How New England Tribes Found Family in Bermuda. And this series is also resulting in another year of interviews where she's exploring the story of how Native peoples from Northeastern tribes were captured and enslaved in the 1600s and the 1700s, and some were sent to Bermuda. Mm. I had no idea this was part of our history. And so...
14: Yeah, same. And I grew up in Massachusetts. We weren't taught this.
15: Right? And so... What an amazing experience to hear Diane's reporting and to sort of have her speak to us and teach us histories that either we've forgotten or we never learned. And I almost feel like I'm in a classroom again,
14: yeah,
15: but like in a good way because I'm not graded. And so if you're having a similar experience, if you're loving Diane's series and all the stories that our amazing reporters are doing here at Connecticut Public, definitely highly recommend you to go online, ctpublic.org/donate, and consider a donation today if you've never donated before. I mean, there's a first time for everyone.
14: Right.
15: And so Michaela and I were just talking about donating for the first time, and it's a good feeling.
14: Yeah.
15: Right?
14: I have my PBS passport now. I can watch documentaries
15: amazing
14: whenever I want. 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
15: 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I'm Catherine Shen. 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
9: We listen back to a special conversation with Native American historians at the Connecticut Museum of Culture and History. It was hosted by Connecticut Public Special Correspondent Diane Orson. Let's dive back into the conversation.
10: Could we talk for a minute about the Six Nations of the Iroquois Confederacy called the Haudenosaunee? They're mentioned in the American Revolution. Can you just talk about who they were and the inspiration they provided in some way for where we ended up?
13: They're decent people.
12: They're our friends and relatives.
11: I'm happy to offer some perspectives, but
10: yeah, it's just an outline. Yeah.
11: The Iroquois or Haudenosaunee Confederacy is the oldest kind of political confederacy or multipolar community in Eastern North America, if not North America more broadly. The Pueblo Indian Nations of New Mexico have a kind of all public governing council of some form that, you know, extends back centuries. But the Haudenosaunee were organized in the 1300s, if not beforehand, into a powerful confederated political and social and community drawn partly on the shared linguistic, but largely on shared philosophical principles of peace, righteousness, and unity, in which each member nation's contributes to a kind of national governing community held at the Central Council Fires of Onondaga. And those Central Council Fires have been annually kept since the 1300s. Principles of the Grand Law or the Great Law has been kind of recited every year since, recorded in wampum and other kind of oral traditions. These are incredibly rich kind of political and social philosophies that are somewhat well known in certain kind of regional academic and social communities, but aren't as well known as they should be. I think New York has a pretty decent K-12 kind of curricular initiative that has brought some of these subjects into at least the New York public school educational system. But they remain then a kind of example of unification that Franklin in particular was familiar with because he was printing a lot of treaties that were being made through his printing house in Philadelphia with Iroquois or Haudenosaunee nations. There's some debate about whether or not the actual structure of the Confederacy shaped the eventual constitutional convention and the kind of form of American federalism. But it's clear that the colonists were very aware of this kind of political, not just militarily, but kind of philosophically about them.
10: Did you want to jump in?
13: Sure, yeah. I was teasing because my Haudenosaunee sister's right there. But personally, our people, you know, we have very similar ways of life. And one thing, like Ned mentioned, that Haudenosaunee people are really well known for are their wampum belts. And wampum is really important to our people. And that's a really a story that isn't told much because for them to get those shells to make those beads, to make those belts, or get those beads from, it comes from trade and interaction with our people here down on the coast. So these belts, when we bring them into ceremony, are viewed as animate objects of having life. And they have a vast importance, and a lot of people associate wampum with like Indian money and things like that. But for us, money is the lowest form of energy that you can exchange with an individual. And there's a lot of misconceptions even within like tribal communities. So a lot of people associate wampum with being the purple bead from the Pukwahog, but it comes from the root word wampi, white in our language, is the white bead wampum pig, purple. Suckahawk from the root word suckeye in that purple. And so our relations with Haudenosaunee people is something that I think we should explore more. And it's nice to see, you know, our families connecting and growing. And I have little Haudenosaunee nieces running around now. And so, yeah, great people, beautiful history. And they are still amazing advocates for Native rights to this day, and do a lot of badass stuff to stand up against the United States government and flex their self-determination and sovereignty as a people.
12: Including having their own passport.
10: Oh, interesting. So there's a clip in the PBS series where a historian says, we think of the American Revolution as a war against empire, but it very quickly becomes a war for empire. And I just guess I want, in the time that we have, I just want to come back to this question of how it is that for 250 years, most of us have learned such a narrow and frankly skewed story. I mean, what does this say about us as Americans? I guess I'm interested in your ideas of like the psychology behind this.
12: Well, you know, they said it was like a founding myth, like it's the founding story here. And we're a young country, as we know, as we're celebrating the 250th or commemorating the 250th. And you have to create your story. And I feel that, you know, you leave out the negative things in order to uplift the story. And we do that here on a lot of issues and people that we uplift that often doesn't tell the whole story, whether that's, you know, I'm thinking Columbus in the moment right now and the enslavement that he and his family started, the transatlantic slave trade. But we don't like to talk about that because it's part of our founding story. So we want to talk about just the what appears to be the nice things that created this place that we now all live in and not tell the full story, because that when you, you know, sort of peel back the layers, everything's not quite as pretty or is sort of patriotic and is altruistic as we want to represent it as.
10: Mm-hmm. So, you know, that leads into this next question. You know, we're here tonight at a time when the federal government's calling for a review of like 8 Smithsonian museums, including the National Museum of the American Indian. It's part of an executive order called Restoring Truth and Sanity to American History. And the executive order says that museums are, quote, replacing objective facts with a distorted narrative driven by ideology, and that the widespread effort to rewrite history deepens societal divides and fosters a sense of national shame. And so I just want to talk about like patriotism. You brought up that word and how that fits into the way we understand who we are.
12: I sort of feel like there's two questions there in one. I just want to talk about the second first for a minute. As Indigenous people, you might think, well, they're not patriotic because of all the atrocities that we've lived through. And that's not really true. We have the highest number of service per capita in this country since the Revolutionary War today. If you don't want to believe my words as an oral historian, feel free to look it up with all the departments that will tell you the answer, because I've done so myself just to prove the point of what had always been told to me orally. But, you know, so I think Indigenous people are very patriotic. One of the presentations that I do regarding military service, there's a woman in our community that's very, very high up in the military, and in her traditional clothing, she's got a crown with the bald eagle, but the Americanized, you know, red, white, and blue. Her whole regalia is in red, white, and blue, fully beaded. It's really beautiful, but she's showing her patriotism. So I think there's one side, you can be very patriotic, and then the other part of that question is not really about that. It's about whether we're going to continue to use tenets of conquest, and censure is conquest. Erasure is conquest. Forced assimilative practices is conquest. Using your power, military, weaponry, political, economic powers, and there's many of them, that's conquest. Using powers of entitlement is conquest. Greed for land resources, even people resources using slavery is conquest. So to me, that prior part is about conquest.
9: 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Coming up, the panel fields questions from the audience. This is Where We Live. Stay with us.
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9: This is Where We Live from Connecticut Public Radio. I'm Catherine Shen. We're hearing a conversation hosted by Connecticut Public Special Correspondent Diane Orson. She was at the Connecticut Museum of Culture and History following a screening of the Ken Burns documentary, American Revolution. The panel took questions from the audience. Here's Diane introducing the first question.
10: We have just a few moments, and we want to take some time now to address some of the questions. So let me read. Here's one. Does the panel agree with the premise that this was the most important revolution in history? Is this another instance of American hubris and or American exceptionalism?
13: That's really funny because when we watched the excerpt and that came up, I was like, of course we would say we're the best at everything. And like, yeah, we were the best at, like, it's so American. And, you know, it's not a bad thing to want to be the best at everything and excel at everything, but there are other things to be pretty good at that we can be proud of.
11: And Burns even goes further in some of the promotional materials. I don't think it made it into the film itself. And he says the American Revolution is the most important historical development since the birth of Christ.
12: And so, it's
11: in one of the episodes, yeah. So this is, you know, it obviously it's helping to draw attention to the subject matter.
12: Yeah, that's a very provocative question. I think that there's this notion that's being perpetuated that this country is the only country that didn't have, you know, monarchies and power. And I beg to differ. There's a lot of indigenous communities that don't have that hierarchical structure in the way that it was being done elsewhere. And I think there's this notion that here, as America, is the only place in which that's been done.
10: Okay. Thank you. What are the long-term implications of some tribes siding with the British instead of the Americans?
12: We all suffered the same fate in the end.
10: Well, I mean, actually, in a moment, why don't we explain some of that? I mean, in some ways, some of what the stories that's been handed down has been is of an indigenous singular experience or a singular indigenous experience, when in fact there were as many experiences as there were native nations that had been here for thousands of years. So, I mean, let's begin with that, but also talk a little to the question of some tribes siding with the British instead of the Americans.
13: I'd say people process traumas differently. Some people get kidnapped and they want to kick the hell out of their attacker. Some are going to obey and do what they need to do to survive. So It's reaction-based. It's fight or flight. It's what people have different ideals on what they need to do to further their generations and survive. And, you know, us not being there, us being present day, we can't fault them for their decisions or their actions that at that time thought was the best decision for their communities.
11: It's a really important question, one that hasn't been, I think, sufficiently answered by the kind of scholarly community. And it was really nice to be part of a production that has some of the very venerable like field leaders who've worked for many, many, many decades to bring these subjects to light. And this includes, in particular, the Dartmouth scholar, Colin Calloway, who's been publishing around Native American history around this period since the 80s. And Colin is from England, and he got interested in the subject just given his interest in British imperial history, and eventually came to Dartmouth, which has the most kind of historic or influential Native American studies program in Eastern North America. And they've, you know, he's done so many kind of prolific, he's worked so consistently to bring these subjects to light, but they haven't really been that sufficiently incorporated into other kind of scholarly textbooks or museum understandings or other kind of institutional settings. So he has a book called The American Revolution in Indian Country. Came out in 1995. He also has more recently written a very acclaimed work called The Indian World of George Washington. And has done many, many projects. And projects like these take, you know, extraordinary amounts of time and energy. And the reason why I'm kind of mentioning him is that you could read his collective works of many, perhaps 8, 12 books about this subject matter and not be able to answer the question that was asked. Mm-hmm. Because it's such a differing experience of Native American experiences in Maine among the Abenaki. In the South, among the Cherokee, among the Haudenosaunee, there are divided communities, mm-hmm. and there are kind of civil conflicts occurring within Indian country. We learned a little bit about that from the Cherokee experience in the film. So it's not a really easy answer, a question to answer, and it's one that hasn't, I think, been sufficiently asked enough, because there are so many experiences of Indian people dying in the conflict itself. The Wappingers were mentioned in this documentary as being at Valley Forge, but they lost over, you know, almost 100 men in the conflict in their Hudson River Valley community that isn't even well known in the Native American studies world because there were so few surviving kind of Wappinger community members thereafter. There's really a great Algonquian-speaking diaspora that occurs across Eastern North America both before but particularly after the Revolution. There are peoples, Brothertown peoples who have already migrated from Narragansett, Mohegan communities, are in western Massachusetts. They leave. You know, they head to Indiana. They end up in Wisconsin. There are Oneida people. They leave. You know, they head to Wisconsin. There are other Indian peoples who, like the Delaware or Lenape, who've already migrated west. There's a kind of continental remaking of indigenous North America, in part because of these kind of settler pressures that the revolution in many ways is the culmination of.
10: So we have 2 minutes and I want to, no, please don't apologize. But I do want to ask you, Ned, before we wrap up, what was it like working on this series?
11: I mean, I wasn't that centrally involved. And I kind of had forgotten about it because they had interviewed us so many years ago. I mean, I knew they were kind of shooting for 2026. And I don't want to be a little too kind of self-centering around this subject. But they had done recently, before this project, a biography of Benjamin Franklin that perhaps some in the audience had seen. It's a 2-series kind of biographical history of Benjamin Franklin. And like I said earlier, Burns is not known for having in Native American historical kind of incorporation in most of his productions. The National Park film, which literally is about the dispossession of Native American

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1: Components of Indian history. So you asked this question, so I'm answering it at some length. They work trying to get Indian kind of content into the Franklin production. But it didn't feel right to take a biography of a founding figure and, use that as the frame and then approach people later in the process and say, hey, we'd really like something about Indians in this. And
2: yeah, right.
1: So a lot of people kind of balked, and the production really didn't generate much, I think, influence, unlike this one, which is really being widely viewed. And it feels like a kind of form of cultural production that is unifying people at a time of extreme challenges around national identity and so forth. When the people who approached us about the Franklin series, they said, oh, we're doing the revolution next. Then people kind of, oh, the revolution, okay. You can't obviously tell that story without Native peoples, right? And so we, the team of people that we weren't organized really, but we all kind of know one another, like Colin at Dartmouth, Kathleen Duvall at Chapel Hill, Michael Witkin, who was at Columbia's featured, Phil Deloria, who's at Harvard. A lot of us know one another. And so we kind of all started saying, okay, let's do this. And so some folks like Alan Taylor, who's the central narrator, basically, became more kind of influential in the kind of drafting and reviewing of scripts. Others were just brought in periodically so I've never actually met Ken Burns, which I will do as I was going to mention.
2: Wait, why don't you mention that?
1: We are trying to do a kind of 26 commemoration focusing on the legacies of the Declaration for Native Peoples in March. And we just kind of confirmed Burns's participation. We'll probably show more of the native content film at that sessions. But he is going to come to town with David Schmidt, the co-director, who had gone to Dartmouth and is actually Colin Calloway's former student. And so that's the way these kind of genealogies sometimes unfold, is that it's the students of folks who sometimes bring it to the attention of perhaps people in influence and say, hey, let's make sure we do this differently.
3: That was Ned Blackhawk, professor of history at Yale University and author of The Rediscovery of America, Native Peoples and the Unmaking of U.S. History. He spoke at a panel with Lauren Spears and Nakai Clearwater Northup. Connecticut Public Special Correspondent Diane Orson moderated a discussion at the Connecticut Museum of Culture and History. I'm Catherine Shen. Today's show is produced by Tess Terrible. Our technical producer is Dylan Reyes. Download Where We Live anytime on your favorite podcast app. And thank you all so much for listening. This is Connecticut Public Radio, breaking into the end of this special edition of Where We Live, because it is our fall fun drive. I'm Michaela Savitt. I'm a reporter here at the station, joined by the Kat Shen, host of Where We Live. Good morning, Kat.
4: Stop it, Michaela. So excited to be here with you today.
3: Me too. And I've really loved listening back to this live discussion about the Native American
4: history, resiliency,
3: view of the American Revolution, mm-hmm. and this this big documentary that came out, and what people who were here before the settlers arrived to America, what became America, mm-hmm. viewed, and what they thought of the documentary. And as always, Diane just is such a thoughtful host, and she's a thoughtful reporter as well. So it's
4: listen
3: just
4: to
3: great
4: Diane
3: to hear.
4: Forever. Yes. I mean, it's one of those beautiful examples of she took us on a journey. And for mm-hmm. many of us, I think it's a fresh look of the history of our region. And we know some, we don't know a lot. And because she's able to do this huge story, a year-long journey, and she's continuing that journey too, that we get to learn so much more about where we live, hey, mm-hmm. and how important it is to understand the context and the nuance.

0: of the places that we live, really. 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
1: Yeah, and what's fantastic about public radio is you are hearing, you know, what's important right now in the news, whether it's national news or it's local news or regional news. 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We have a couple of folks that donated this hour that we'd love to shout out.
0: Yes.
1: Actually,
0: go for it, Michaela.
1: We have two Franks, a Frank in Guilford and a Frank in Hamden.
0: Thanks, Franks.
1: Where else can you say that?
0: Public media.
1: Exactly. And one of our Franks also got one of our L.L. Bean traditional holiday wreaths.
0: Fan favorite. If you want to smell like pine and smell like public media, we definitely encourage you to make a donation, and then the L.L. 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And I do want to take a moment to just shout out to our Where We Live friend, Sue, who I met at an event recently. 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
7: Way down in Davy Jones's locker, there lurk the souls of sailors lost at sea and the real-life wrecks of some 3 million ships that sank with them.
8: You know, look out to the seas, have a breath, think about all that history, that great hard drive of humanity just waiting to be discovered.
7: Marine archaeologist Sean Kingsley has explored more than 350 wrecks, from pirate ships in the Bahamas to British India steam navigation ships off the coast of Ireland. Doing archaeology underwater with a scuba tank on your back isn't the easiest thing in the world. Kingsley says it's worth it.
8: I remember working off Israel. There was a massive storm. We found 12 shipwrecks all in a row going back to the late Bronze Age Canaanite period. And on one of these wrecks, I found a bronze war helmet, 5th century BC. You know, it's like, oh, that's the period of Greece when democracy was born, you know.
7: I'm Meghna Chakrabarty. Today on Point, archaeology at sea. Stay with us.
9: Live from NPR News in Washington, I'm Windsor Johnston. Ukrainian President Volodymyr Zelensky says he's willing to hold elections if President Trump can get Russia to suspend its attacks for 60 days. Terry Schultz reports Zelensky also weighed in on Trump's deal to import Russian diesel fuel.
10: Addressing the annual Warsaw Security Forum conference, President Zelensky said while holding elections during a war would require changing Ukrainian law, it would be possible if Russian attacks ceased so that people could safely take part in the process. He's heard here through an interpreter.
11: And it's also impossible now because of our military, more than a million people who must vote. But how will they vote while being on the front line?
10: Zelensky also suggested that instead of buying diesel from Russia, the U.S. should buy from Ukraine. He said he'd been given no advance notification of the agreement with the Kremlin that Trump announced Friday. For NPR News, I'm Terry Schultz in Warsaw.
9: Three of South Carolina's candidates for U.S. Senate made their cases to voters last night. South Carolina Public Radio's Luis Alfredo Garcia reports it's their only confirmed debate before the November midterms.
12: Republican Senator Darlene Graham and Democratic pediatrician Dr. Annie Andrews spent a good chunk of their given debate time talking about each other. Libertarian Casey Whitener mostly stuck to answering moderator questions. But the two leading candidates did give direct, different answers on how the United States should navigate its policy with Israel. Graham says the country needs to stand with its, quote, strongest ally, unquote, in the Middle East, and she condemned Hamas. Andrews highlighted humanitarian concerns in the region.
13: Israelis deserve a safe place to live, and Palestinians also deserve to live in peace. What's happening in the region is devastating. It is a humanitarian crisis.
12: The winner of the race will be the first woman elected to represent South Carolina in the Senate. For NPR News, I'm Luis Alfredo Garcia in Columbia, South Carolina.
9: Stocks on Wall Street opened mixed this morning as oil prices climb. NPR's Scott Horsley reports the Dow Jones Industrial Average rose about 137 points in early trading.
14: Crude oil prices are higher after deadly attacks over the weekend in Saudi Arabia. Strikes by Iran-backed Houthi rebels closed the airport in the Saudi capital. The international benchmark for crude oil is above $106 a barrel. Retail gasoline prices showed little change overnight. AAA says the average price of diesel fuels down about a penny a gallon to $6.26. President Trump's plan to buy diesel fuel from Russia is drawing pushback from a bipartisan group of senators. Trump announced the plan on social media last week in an effort to lower diesel prices, but the senators complained the president did not consult with Congress. Russia's under sanction over its invasion of Ukraine. Scott Horsley, NPR News, Washington.
9: On Wall Street, the Dow was up 134 points. 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
16: From Connecticut Public Radio in New Haven, I'm Lori Mack. A state-funded multimedia campaign designed to educate Connecticut voters about how to cast their ballots launches today. The $1 million campaign will provide information about voting options, registration, and where to vote, with public service announcements airing on social media, television, and radio. The Secretary of the State tells Hearst Connecticut the campaign was delayed until the Supreme Court settled the Trump administration's battle over absentee ballots. New Haven's Board of Alders Education Committee is demanding action to address problems with the city's school buildings. Teachers and parents have reported mold, leaks, pests, and problems with heating and cooling systems. The committee wants a public dashboard tracking school maintenance complaints and is calling for improvements within 30 to 60 days. It says district leaders failed to present a concrete plan to address the problems. Connecticut's Historic Preservation Council is asking the Attorney General to stop Manchester from demolishing a historic two-family home. The town tells Hearst Connecticut the building is an eyesore and getting rid of it would open up more parking for the new library. This is Connecticut Public Radio.
17: I'm meteorologist Garrett Arshianis. Well, this is certainly a nice way to make up for the damp and cool weather yesterday. We'll see increasing sunshine through the rest of this morning into the afternoon. Temperatures are going to be on the mild side, as we should be near or a bit above 70 in most areas, so enjoy the pleasant weather. We'll see increasing clouds tonight with low temperatures in the 50s. With the Connecticut Public Radio Weather Report, I'm meteorologist Garrett Arshianis.
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19: This is On Point. I'm Meghna Chakrabarty. When archaeologist Sean Kingsley starts his day at a dig site, preparations take a little longer than usual. He's got a lot of equipment he needs to get ready, including a mask, regulator, oxygen tanks, wetsuit, and fins.
20: So we're in the middle of the beautiful azure blues of the Bahamas. We thought we were going just east of Rose Island, but we're actually between New Providence Island and Eleuthera, about 2 hours out. Beautiful conditions, and Nick is navigating not by the stars, but by the feel. There's reefs strewn all over this place, which cause loads of ships in serious trouble. And he's got a spot here where he knows there's a shipwreck. He's dived it. He's seen it. We're keeping our ears out for some hollering and hoping for the best.
21: He tied a rope round his waist, jumped into the water, and he put us, bang, right on top of a probable pirate shipwreck of the 18th century. Mind-blowing.
19: Sean Kingsley is a marine archaeologist. He's explored over 350 shipwrecks around the world, but his latest excursion is in the Bahamas, where he and his team were granted the first ever permissions to dive in Nassau Harbor. From 1690 to 1725, these waters were home base for pirates in what's known as the Golden Age of Piracy. There could be thousands of shipwrecks still waiting discovery. Sean and his team have created a documentary of their work. Here's a moment when they discover a ship that just might have belonged to the pirate Henry Avery, a ship known as the Fancy.
22: Sean goes over to investigate further. He starts hand fanning and looking, and soon I see him wave me over, and now he's uncovering wooden planks.
21: But we move towards the northern side, and suddenly my heart starts pounding. There's wood on the seabed. Michael and I start cleaning it off. 1 meter, 2 meters, 3 meters.
22: I see him get more excited, then Michael comes over. Both of them are very delicately but excitedly hand fanning this wood. And as the silt is being removed, you start to see more planks. You start to see ribbing. You start to see all of this structure underneath this ballast pile. And that's when the imagination starts going, what else is here? What could be underneath of this?
19: Well, Sean Kingsley is also founder of WreckWatch magazine and co-founder of WreckWatch TV, where you can watch the documentary, The Mystery of the Pirate King's Treasure. That's where those clips came from. And he joins us now from London, England. Sean Kingsley, welcome to On Point.
23: Hi, Meghna. A pleasure to join you.
19: It is wonderful to have you. Can you tell us a little bit more about that moment that we just heard about maybe the Fancy when you discovered it under the water?
23: Sure. To be honest, your first sort of sensations are nerve jangling. You've got your scuba gear on, you're going through the water column, and you're asking yourself, you know, is this real, this thing you've come from the other side of the world to try and find, or is this going to be a very expensive bust? And as the sediment starts to clear and you see this thing for the first time, that's when you start to hyperventilate.
19: Or maybe not hyperventilate because you're underwater with all your scuba gear on.
23: That's me being totally professional, right? Yeah. I mean, that is your first sensation, or it's just shock that this thing has survived the centuries, the coastal exploitation, and it still survives, and you're touching the Hot Wheels from the Golden Age of Piracy.
19: Yeah. Okay, so tell me, was this ship actually, could you determine that it was the Fancy?
23: The Bahamas is a small place and rumors started to spread pretty quickly. What I would say, I knew a lot about the fancy. I wrote a book with Rex Cowan called The Pirate King about Henry Avery, and we'd uncovered a lot of documents saying that he actually did scuttle the ship, the fancy, a 46-gun frigate inside Nassau Harbor. And, you know, this thing was in the right place, right time, right date. Pirates used to like to burn their ships to get rid of signs of evidence. And this thing is burnt down to the waterline. So all the forensic clues are there. But this was a kind of a baseline study that we did last year. No one had been to the Nassau Harbor. The home base of Blackbeard, Steed Bonnet, Calico Jack Rabin had permission to dive there. So there's a real big chance that we'd find nothing, go home with egg on our face. So it was really sort of baseline, could anything survive? And the very fact of finding six shipwrecks was just astonishing. So we did some, you know, some basic analysis, but, you know, really there's still a lot to do to try and pinpoint whether this is the final resting place of the most iconic pirate shipwreck in time.
19: Okay, so this book is from 2024, and as you said, you co-authored it with Rex Cowan. It's called The Pirate King, The Strange Adventures of Henry Avery and the Birth of the Golden Age of Piracy. I have to admit, Blackbeard's the only one in that group that you mentioned that I have any familiarity with. Can you tell us more about Henry Avery?
23: That's right. You know, it was a mystery to me. A whole bunch of coincidences sort of converged for me to get interested in piracy. And one of them was I was doing a special issue on pirates for my magazine, Wreck Watch, and I was talking to an old celt, another sort of wreck hunter called Rex Cowan, about something completely different. And my mind just wandered. I said, "Yeah, Rex, do you know anything about pirates?" And he ran upstairs and came down with these dusty files and said, "Here, they're yours. We found Henry Avery." I said, "What do you mean you found Henry Avery?" Henry Avery was a sea dog in 1696. He stole a ship called the Charles II, made it the Fancy, went over to India and ripped off the Gunsway, which was one of the biggest treasure ships in the world, belonged to the Mughal Emperor of India. And it had £600,000 worth of gold, silver, and precious gems in it, worth a cool $149 million today. And then he goes to Nassau to hide low and divide the spoils and decide how he's going to keep his head on his neck and disappear with his ill-gotten gains. So he really is, yeah, you're right. A lot of people haven't heard of Henry Avery, but ballads and poems of his life were being sung in taverns, you know, from Boston to London and in coffee shops. And this is the guy who lit the fuse and threw the grenade that really started the Golden Age of Piracy.
19: Okay, and so what is that Golden Age? And why at that time also?
23: Well, those are very, very tricky questions. So, you know, pirates had been doing legal piracy between 1701 and 1714. There was one of these endless wars between Britain, Spanish, and France. And at the time, the monarch gave all these sea dogs something called marks of letters, which let them be privateers. That goes back to Sir Francis Drake, which gave you permission to go to the other side of the world, take enemy ships, keep most of their cargo or plunder, give the crown a little back, and it was a really good money earner. But then suddenly, 1714, the war ends, and overnight, 60% of the Royal Navy are let go. Can you imagine going into the office like next Monday and the producer pulls you over and says, "Sorry, everyone in this building is fired because AI is taking over your jobs," right?
19: Honestly, Sean, it's a daily fear these days.
23: You know, that's essentially what happened. And the pirates, they were out of work. They had no money. They had to put food on the table. And they were a little bit grumpy about it, these sailors. And for a lot of them were 20-somethings, high on testosterone. They knew the story about Henry Avery, the Pirate King, and the Caribbean. And also, they were aware that, you know, if you're in the Royal Navy, you're going to get beaten up, whipped, bad food, kind of officers from Eton treating you very badly, and a good chance of dying and never being paid. Whereas, if you go to the Caribbean and go on the account as a pirate, you could make 100 to 1,000% more than a regular sailor. So for a certain type of person who wasn't chained down by family commitments, it was a bit of a no-brainer.
19: Yeah. Okay. Oh, so many questions to ask you, Sean. I promise that later in the show we'll get into sort of the technical aspects of marine archaeology, because those are equally fascinating. But I want to stick with sort of this golden age of piracy for a little while longer, because, I mean, is this golden age part of the reason why there are, I mean, I guess that's what you said earlier, that's why there's so many wrecks in Nassau Harbor.
23: So, between, say, 1696 and 1720, 4,000 pirates did more damage to world trade than the wars between England, France, and Spain. And, you know, I was in the Bahamas. I was collaborating with a team called Allen Exploration, run by a philanthropist and an explorer called Carl Allen, who'd found a Spanish galleon called the Nuestra Señora de la Maravillas, the Lady of Wonders. And they were doing amazing science and finding pottery, gold jewelry, just incredible stuff. And I transit back through Nassau back to England. And I go walking downtown Nassau, and I knew this was it. This was ground zero for Blackbeard and Anne Bonny and these larger-than-life cats that we see on the big screen in Hollywood. And I just thought, where are they? You can buy some Blackbeard cake and get a rubbish T-shirt, but apart from that, there's not one brick from a ruin. And I asked a colleague of mine, Dr. Michael Pateman, who was the co-director on the New Providence Pirates Expedition with me. I said, "Here, Michael, you know, what's happened to all these shipwrecks? We know when Woods Rogers, the great pirate hunter, came from England to Nassau in July 1718. He saw 700 pirates gnashing their teeth and waving their cutlasses on the shore, and the remains of 40 ships, which the pirates have taken, just becoming wrecks on the shoreline. Where were they? Mm-hmm. And Michael said to me, "Well, you're not going to believe this. No one has ever gone looking before." Well, if that wasn't a kind of ingredient to, you know, go on an adventure, I don't know what was.
19: Wow. Okay. So we have about a minute before our first break, Sean. Again, just, I suppose, since these stories were known about the pirates, and as you said, they scuttled their ships because once they had plundered the ships they had pirated, they didn't want them to be, I guess, taken back or whatnot. Why hadn't there been more formal archaeological investigation of what was under the water there?
23: Yes, and Nassau is quite a dangerous space. You've got 200,000-ton cruise ships entering and exiting. You've got all kinds of traffic going on. They don't want kind of murky archaeologists sticking their nose and say, "Sorry, you can't go on your cruise ship because we're doing really important science." So that's one of the real reasons. The other is a lot of people thought there was nothing left. Huge parts of the harbor being dredged to accommodate these mega cruise ships. So I think there was also a kind of a trust issue, an assumption that it's all gone.
19: Okay. Yeah. Sorry, I didn't mean to interrupt you, but that's really, really interesting. And I genuinely mean that. I just had to cut you off because of the break we're taking. Sean Kingsley is with us. We'll hear a lot more about marine archaeology in just a minute. This is On Point.
0: 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In his new film, Your Mother, Your Mother, Your Mother, he plays a devout Muslim father of three who also is a professional killer and suddenly is left to care for his children after his wife dies. Ali won Academy Awards for Moonlight and Green Book, becoming the first Muslim actor to win an acting Oscar. 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
19: You're back with On Point. I'm Meghna Chakrabarty, and Sean Kingsley joins us today. He's a marine archaeologist and historian, co-author with Rex Cohen of The Pirate King, The Strange Adventures of Henry Avery and the Birth of the Golden Age of Piracy. He's currently at work on a documentary called The Mystery of the Pirate King's Treasure, because Sean and his team got the first ever permission to actually do archaeological dives in Nassau Harbor, searching for the wrecks of pirate ships. And Sean, I'm going to play just another moment from your documentary, The Mystery of the Pirate King's Treasure. And you had talked earlier about the fact that it's actually quite difficult to do archaeological science, not just because it's underwater in Nassau Harbor, but there's those giant cruise ships, the place has been dredged out, and also it's a highly, highly developed harbor. So here's a clip from the documentary where you find evidence of a shipwreck underneath a modern marina construction. We're going to hear your colleague, filmmaker and diver Chris Atkins first.
4: We went down there and we found wood, and there is some clay pipes still, and just a ton of evidence. So it's nice to see that even though all of the construction has happened, that there still is some remains of that shipwreck. And what an exciting find! What an exciting day!
5: Well, I'll tell you something right here. Nobody has ever found pipes like these on a shipwreck. These are really unique tobacco pipes.
6: Yes.
5: You don't find them very often.
8: What's your known stuff you globally remain? Not just in the Bahamas.
5: Yeah. Wow. Across the world.
6: Really nice.
5: Nobody's ever found these on a shipwreck.
19: So, Sean, tell me, once you got the permission, how did you go about kind of deciding the places to investigate first? Because you're not just sort of like, you know, zigzagging across the harbor, I presume, looking down and keeping your fingers crossed.
23: Yeah, no, there's a little bit more method in the madness than that, really. We looked at satellite photos, aerial images, and you could clearly see how, you know, the largest part of the anchorage where the harbor ships where the pirate ships would have been at anchor is completely gone. In fact, scooped out to make an entire man-made island called Arawak Key, which was a really big worry. The harbor looks tiny, you know, when you're at home drinking your coffee and looking at maps, and then you get there and you go, oh my goodness, this is huge. You can spend a lifetime and find nothing. If you want to find shipwrecks, one thing I've learned is go and talk to the fishermen.
19: Yeah.
23: Because, you know, they spend so much time on the water. If it's down there, they'll know about it. Probably they won't tell you because they protect, because shipwrecks become artificial reefs, and reefs attract fish, and that's what they're after. So we were very lucky. We joined up with some very good people, and a lot of that is due to Dr. Michael Pateman, who is a Bahamian and is very well respected on the island. He's now head of the Antiquities Corporation in the Bahamas. Mm-hmm. Thanks to these people, we got some hot spots to go and dive, and it was low tech. You know, we needed to go there just with some scuba, take photos, record some material, and just try and groundproof whether the myth of the pirates was true or fantasy.
19: Yeah. So, by the way, the finds that you make, the discoveries that you make, I presume they belong to the government of the Bahamas then?
23: Yeah, it's a really good point, Meghna. The Bahamas is one of the kind of richest waters for underwater maritime traffic and shipwrecks in the world, largely because the Florida Strait was used by Spanish galleons and English traders as their highway. So a lot of traffic, went through it. It was really important to us when we put in the license. The Bahamas has suffered terribly, terribly from treasure hunters, mm-hmm. who've gone and looted wrecks. So the Maravillas that Allen Exploration are working on was a lot of stuff had been taken by treasure hunters, legally, I will say, at the time, and just ended up in auction houses and Sotheby's and Christie's, and we know nothing about it. So, you know, there's a real sort of necessity to try and save this material. And we made it very clear to the government, we want to work with Bahamian talent, and we're here as custodians of your heritage, and anything that we find will stay and belong to the people of the Bahamas.
19: Yeah, I'm glad that you mentioned that, because, you know, this is always an issue, whether it's marine or terrestrial archaeology, in terms of, you know, cultural heritage and ownership of finds, and also just the enriching of the cultural, the historical knowledge of the people who are living there now, and who gets to own that. So I presume, though, is it more complicated when we're dealing with underwater archaeology? Because maybe it's straightforward in a place like Nassau Harbor, where those are not international waters, right? They're clearly under the ownership and jurisdiction of a nation. But unlike on land-based archaeology, where you always kind of know who owns the patch of land that you're digging on, we, you know, most of our blue planet is international waters, right? So, like, I don't even know if there are any rules that apply there to underwater sort of archaeological investigation.
23: Yeah, that's a real hot potato right there. essentially, anything that goes out from shore to 12 nautical miles is within state waters, and that belongs to the state. Mm-hmm. And you're right, once you get beyond that international waters, you're in the badlands of finders keepers, which is all good until the kind of 80s or let's say the 90s, when it was safe and nobody can get at it. But there's been a real kind of hyper development of technology and robots and drones. So now it's actually uncomplicated to go and dive down as far as you want, limitless, to go and look for material. And still technically, anything there, is finders keepers. But laws are changes, and countries are trying to extend the UN Law of the Sea Convention, which caters for ownership of mineral rights, oil, gas, mining, etc., to cultural remains as well. Mm. And of course, if it's a sovereign ship, if it's a warship, it still belongs to the original state. So if American submarine went down in the South China Sea with nukes on it, there's bilateral treaty that says nobody can touch that. It still belongs to America. And weirdly, someone in the act added to warships, submarines, spaceships, and aeroplane wooden historical shipwrecks, as if they kind of got black boxes or secrets on them. This is a very strange phenomenon, wow. But that's where we find ourselves. The law is trying to catch up with the technology.
19: Oh, that's interesting. Okay. So let's go back to the Bahamas. You know, in sort of thinking about the waters there at a distance, I'm conjuring up the stereotypical postcard images in my mind, right? Like just crystal clear blue waters. As you said, tropical, so reefs, whether real or artificial. I mean, take us down into one of the places where you discovered a pirate wreck. And what would we see through your mask, through your goggles? What does it look like?
23: Yeah, you're kind of right and kind of not so much, yeah. Because Nassau Harbor, it's got all this traffic churning up the sediment, and also it has very big riptides that flush the harbor twice a day. So really, you've got to be in the sweet spot and dive when there's none of that tide. Otherwise, you'll go down, and before you know it, you're half a mile away with the currents. And that means that the visibility, oddly, can be really quite poor, a bit more like the English Channel. Mm. However, the first clip that you showed when we went off to the east of Nassau, we got there and the water was a bit choppy, and it was everything exactly as you say that you want in the Caribbean. You know, beautiful skies, not a building to be seen anywhere. We put on our gear, went down, and bang, it was just infinite visibility. I mean, just, I've never dived really in those sort of waters. And despite, I was being kind of a little bit facetious at the beginning, I have hyperventilated underwater when I I found a Greek war helmet of the 5th century BC. But actually, I'm quite cerebral. I click in my mind straight away. These are the questions we've got, and we've got a tank's worth of air to try and prove them.
19: Uh-huh.
23: And that particular vessel, immediately we landed on two cannon, and we could see that one of them was a swivel gun. And a swivel gun was the weapon of choice for pirates because they put it on the upper deck. It was a kind of Arnold Schwarzenegger, you know, anti-personnel weapon, you know, where you could just rake incoming enemy and cause mayhem rather than sink a ship. And it was a very narrow ballast heap. It clearly wasn't a merchant vessel. It looked like a sloop, which was, again, the pirate ship of choice, small and very fast. You know, it could get enemy ships. It could outrun English man of war. So then Michael came up with a handful of lead musket shots. So that's what I love about sort of what we get to do as a privilege is I love that interplay between the past, history, and nature. You know, that particularly wreck was really quite beautiful in that regard.
19: Yeah. You know, you said something a second ago, which I hadn't thought of, that unlike land-based archaeology, where, you know, you can have a team of, I don't know, whether it's a handful to dozens of people working all day long, you have a physical constraint. And when you're doing scuba-based explorations, right, and that is, you got to come up when the air runs out. Yeah, you can swap tanks and stuff, but it is much more time constrained. And so with that in mind, how do you try to get the most out of the limited time that you have on any particular day when you're doing these dives?
23: Yeah, I mean, at the beginning, it's just ground truthing.
19: Yeah.
23: Is there a wreck there? What is its character? Let's get some visual coverage. And then, you know, we might burn through two tanks maximum, and then really, you know, you're done. So, you know, for some mortals, that'll be 2 hours, and for hyperventilators like me, a little bit less. And then you make a plan. You would sit with Chris and with Michael, and we come up with a plan. So the next thing, when we went back to some sites, is we'd take a photo mosaic, we'd fly over the top, when I say fly with our fins and scuba, vertically over the wreck, taking photos, which then back home we'd stitch together in software, and we can see a bird's eye view of what the ship looked like and what its layout of it was. You know, Michael found some of these lead musket balls, but apart from that, we really weren't doing any excavation. We didn't have underwater vacuum cleaners called dredges to suck up the sediment. We did a lot more hand fanning when we found the wooden hull because, you know, we needed to ground truth and find out what the date of this thing was. So that was a slightly different situation. Yeah. But yeah, you're right. You know, very limited. It was a 3-week project, but we did exceed expectations.
19: You know, I understand that a lot of the techniques used on land-based archaeology, some of them are also used on marine archaeology where, you know, you might even string out a grid, right, in order to sort of to be sure you locate precisely where every single thing that you discover is relative to other objects on the wreck. So that would be that might seem familiar to people. But also, like with land-based archaeology, I feel like technology has utterly transformed what you can do in a non-destructive way, right? I mean, people have heard of how LIDAR on land has been used to, you know, uncover the fact that there may be tens of thousands of undiscovered buildings, say, still in the South American jungles. Do you have similar technology for marine archaeology? I mean, you talked about robots and drones. Are they equipped with the capability of, say, you know, sort of flying or swimming around wrecks and then using, I don't know if it's LIDAR, but some kind of technology to create a really detailed map that which then you can, through computer technology, kind of almost do virtual fly-throughs?
23: Yeah, absolutely. You know, geophysics is a game changer. So if we didn't have inside information about where some of these wrecks are and we were kind of working blind, we would have had to bring in first side scan sonar, which bounces sound off the seabed and looks for anomalies. Very effective, basic tool of underwater archaeology. Then we'd want to bring in a magnetometer just to see what kind of magnetic spike is it. Is it an oil can or could it be, I don't know, cannon or a big ballast heap? There's also multi-beam, which is very cool, very effective, makes very quickly a 3D map of the seabed showing the topography. And it has such resolution that you can pick out cannon and small objects on the seabed. And we've also got ground penetrating imaging technology, which gives you an idea of how deep any cultural remains have. Now, we didn't bring any of that in. We went, you know, I've spent the last 15 years working with very sophisticated robots down to 5,000 meters. And it was really nice actually to come back to my roots and do, you know, get my hands dirty and prove that I can still scuba tank and do underwater archaeology in shallow water. But what you're talking about, you know, we need now when we go back to go from low tech to high tech. And bring in the big guns to map the rest of the harbor and see what's still down there.
19: So that would be sort of macro scale mapping using technology. I'm wondering if there's a smaller scale technology that you use on a site itself once you've discovered that there's a wreck there.
23: It depends, really, what is the depth of the sediment.
19: Okay.
23: You know, if the sediment is quite shallow, it's quite, you can use a dredge and you can suck up that sand and, as you say, put your grid over it. Context is key. Everything is about context. On land, you know, what is this pot? What are these finds in relation to a wall? It's exactly the same underwater. What part of the ship are we in? Okay, we're in the bows. Actually, want to work in the stern because that's where the kitchen and the galley and the captain's locker would be in. And that's where all these great artifacts are, which will give us a real kind of social indication of what the origin and nationality of the crew were.
19: So what about the actual remnants of the ships themselves? For artifacts, as you just talked about, they can be and are removed for further research. But as you said, the ships are frequently now artificial reefs, which have become part of the marine ecosystem there, or the remnants of the hulls. Do those stay underwater?
23: Yeah, I mean, recovering actual wooden hulls, you've got to have a really, really good reason to do it, because it's, one, it's super expensive to do the lift. Two, you've got to build a museum. and three, you've got to get curators. And once you brought up something and you put polyethylene glycol to sort of stabilize it, it's really not stable. You know, it needs ongoing maintenance. So there are points in time where really a lot of countries for sort of nationalistic reasons have wanted to recover ships. I'm thinking about the Vasa in Sweden, King Henry VIII's flagship, the Mary Rose in England, the so-called Jesus ship in the Sea of Galilee in Israel. You know, if there's any billionaires out there who would like to lift the potential fancy and study it, you know, it can be done. It's all about money. The Chinese are recovering Song and Qing dynasty ships in their entirety. They're lifting the entire ships, building museums around them, and then excavating them as if they're on land. But today there's a kind of, it's disproved of to do really sort of actually excavation and recovery underwater. There's a sort of feeling that we've sort of disturbed the ocean so much that we should leave it in situ for future generations.
19: Well, you're listening to Sean Kingsley. He's a marine archaeologist and historian. He's currently working on a documentary about his team and his work in Nassau Harbor. That documentary is called The Mystery of the Pirate King's Treasure. We'll have much more when we come back. This is On Point.

0: It's one thing to watch a horror movie, yell at the characters, see shadows following them, think what you do differently to avoid an untimely demise. And it's another thing entirely to put yourself in the middle of the story. Grab your controllers, our series game mode is back, and this time we turn off the lights and turn up the terror. That's next time on 1A.
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1: You're back with On Point. I'm Meghna Chakrabarty, and let's continue our conversation with Sean Kingsley. He's a marine archaeologist and historian. We have a little bit more of the documentary he and his team are working on. It's called The Mystery of the Pirate King's Treasure. And here's a clip of Sean talking about what he's seen underwater just as he's hauling himself up, out, and back onto the boat.
2: There's a shipwreck. It's definitely old. It's definitely slightly peculiar. I'm not sure how big it is. I'm not sure how old it is, but it can easily be 18th century. There's iron concretions down there. And the first thing I see when I go down there, two iron concretions. X marks the spot. Seriously. Two cannons. I'm taking dimensions. Large cannon, 226 centimeters, facing southeast. And then small cannon, 107 centimeters. 107 centimeters is a deck gun, a swivel gun. And that is exactly what pirates used.
1: Sean, you're also the founder of WreckWatch magazine and co-founder of WreckWatch TV. We'll have links to both of those, by the way, at our website, onpointradio.org. But I understand that at one time in your past, you were actually afraid of swimming. Is that right?
2: I was wondering where you were going there for a minute. Yeah. You know, I was a hopeless romantic when I was a kid, and our parents would always take us around castles, and I was always looking at the ground, seeing if I could find something. You know, I love discoveries. And when I found about shipwrecks, you know, obviously you're going to have to get wet and go underwater. But yeah, I was that kid, even in swimming pools where I was swimming around, I kind of had this unreal sensation that maybe a shark would bite my foot off in a swimming pool. But I'm still here and telling the tale.
1: Not an unreasonable fear. I mean, in terms of water, maybe the swimming pool is a step too far. But I'm glad that that did not inhibit you.
2: I was very young. I was very young.
1: In the long run, yeah, exactly. Well, but that actually brings up a really important point, because the ocean is mighty, right? And we are just tiny creatures, you know, in the face of, like, you start talking about riptides that you have to deal with, and reduced visibility, and all of, I'm not saying that you're going to get eaten by a shark when you're on these digs, but it's not, I'm just trying to think, how do I describe the awe that the oceans inspire in me? I mean, they're not locations to be taken lightly. And so there are considerable dangers, or aren't there, when you're actually doing these explorations?
2: I think you're right. It's incredibly humbling to work in the sea, and you're aware of your own mortality and a kind of a splinter on an entire plank. Mm-hmm. In terms of importance and magnitude, but you've got to minimize risk. We were very fortunate in the Bahamas. All those things that you said, including the real risk of sharks, which of course we respected, we were going into their domain. But you have safety divers, and the safety divers were great. They had our back. And I suppose I've been quite lucky in the last sort of 10, 15 years working with robots. You're on a research ship, so the worst that can happen is you lose a multi-million dollar robot, which, you know, the investors aren't going to be so happy about. But I remember being on the English Channel on a pirate wreck, a French Corsair wreck of the mid-18th century, and we're waiting for the sediment to clear. This 7-ton robot was parked on the seabed waiting to see what this wreck was, and suddenly over the radio, the captain said, incoming plane in attack formation. You know, so you never know what you're going to get in the badlands of the ocean. So preparation.
1: Yeah. How many shipwrecks do you think are out there planet-wide?
2: It is said, and this is the kind of the conformity figure, 3 million shipwrecks. And I would say that less than 3% have been found so far.
1: I understand that you've explored more than 350 so far. So you just need 10,000 more lifetimes, Sean.
2: Yeah, it's a bit of a fake figure because a lot of them are going to be modern steel shipwrecks.
1: Okay.
2: You know, and every wreck that down there, we know so little. It's like a new planet. And some of those finds could be incredibly important. So, for instance, we know of hundreds of Roman shipwrecks with amphoras on them. We really don't need to know much more about the trade in Spanish oil across the Mediterranean. But there are other subjects like the slave trade and piracy where we're just scratching the surface.
1: Yeah, I want to get to more to, about piracy and definitely about the slave trade because you wrote a book about that. But sticking with how little we actually know about these wrecks, this is one thing about our planet's oceans that will always just kind of strike me into silence, right? Because there's two things that all life on Earth rely on, and that's the sun, right, and our oceans. And yet, I'm sure you're familiar with that fact, Sean, that we know less about what's going on under the surface of the water than we do about the surface of the moon. And so I wonder if that kind of, if that's one of the things that continues to inspire you, that you could, every single discovery that you make, it's likely that maybe no one has ever seen it before because we know so little about what goes on the, you know, the, or what's happening on the surface, on the seafloor.
2: This is one of my sort of pet subjects, and it's one that's going to get me in trouble, I'm afraid. You know, let's just hope Elon Musk isn't listening, right? You know, it does bug me. It does bug me. I call it the little green man test. I mean, we go up into space, and I appreciate it's not an either-or situation. We go up into space, and we meet an alien, a little green man, and shake their hand. What are we actually going to learn from that? And you think about the billions and billions and billions that goes into space exploration, and it's awesome, and it's wonderful. Yet here we are. We've got one planet that we live on. 71% of the planet is ocean, as you sort of pointed out. And we know less about it than the surface of the moon. Yet I think about, you know, one doesn't want to be a bit too preachy, right? But, you know, Sigmund Freud used to say to understand the adult, you have to study the child. And I would say, well, if you want to understand the here and now, you've got to study the infancy of humanity, you know, where we came from. And I think of ships like the Titanic, 1912, the most famous ship in the world, you know. People think of it about this kind of playground of the rich and famous, the Titan sub that went down there with billionaires on it and very tragically never came back. The 8,000 cigars that were packed onto the Titanic in its last voyage and the mirrored room that looked more like something from the Palace of Versailles. But actually, you know, they forget that that was part of the American dream. You know, in 1912, the year when Titanic sank, 2 million people, immigrants, went across to America. Now, there's all of that. And I would say, you know, we have a necessity to study these things while they're there. And Titanic is falling apart. It's being eaten by microbes. And if you can see a wreck, it is falling apart. Mm-hmm. On Titanic, there are these things called rusticles, which are these huge 9-meter-long chunks of corroded iron that are falling off the ship. And basically, microbes eating the steel and creating a new bacteria waste. Which studies have found actually have antibiotic microbes.
1: Wow.
2: They've even suspected that the microbes, for whatever reason, the unique microbes that we know nothing about so far, endangered species, new species rather, could have cancer healing properties. So I would say, we not only should we study the sunken past, we have an obligation to do so.
1: Yeah. I'm a fan of space exploration, but you will get no pushback from me on the broader point that you're making, actually.
2: Listen, Sean. My wife wants to go and live on Mars and take my kid with it. I have pointed out there's no Wi-Fi up there, but, you know.
1: my take is that, you know, one form of human exploration need not be pitted against the other. What we should stop doing is wasting billions of dollars on things like illegal wars. And instead, imagine if that all that money went into both, you know, improving the quality of life for your average person and also funding more marine archaeology and space exploration. So
2: I just put my cap out because we, compared to space, we are stuck marine archaeology, the bottom of the marine sciences food chain.
1: for now. But hopefully not forever.
2: No, you're right. It's a really exciting time for what we do.
1: I mean, it just seems also just fundamentally cool, right? Like, if you like to be out on the oceans, if you have any interest in anything that's happening underwater, what a fantastic career to actually have. But do you know, I'm looking at the clock and I only have about 7 minutes-ish left with you, Sean. And there's another aspect of your previous explorations that I do want to talk to you about because you had mentioned it, and that is you have done dives on sunken slave ships. In fact, in 2022, you co-authored a book called Enslaved, The Sunken History of the Transatlantic Slave Trade. Can you talk to me about that?
2: Yeah. So I was on a project with a team from Florida called Odyssey Marine Exploration. They found about 200 shipwrecks in the English Channel. And one of them, a few of them were really exciting, but one of them had a large cluster of cannon on it, an elephant tusk, and what are called copper manila bracelets. And copper manila bracelets are a kind of exchange that we use to barter for all sorts of goods in West Africa, including human beings. So in 1500,

0: What would you ask Connecticut Public's hosts if you could ask them anything? 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Tickets are just $20 and include two beers, a hot dog, and fries. 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
1: Interesting to be able to bring that shit back to life.
2: I was wondering if, is this a case in which the place that you're doing the exploration is also a grave site? Because does that happen in some of your marine digs for these ships?
1: I think you've got to approach every wreck as if it is a kind of a grave site. Something awful, tragedy happened when all the crew were lost to this site. But when you're dealing with ships linked to the slave trade, your mind automatically goes to the 12.5 million West Africans who were trafficked, the 1.7 million men, women, and children who died in the Middle Passage going to plantations in the Americas to produce sugar, tobacco, coffee for the West. So you're aware of all of that. But the reality is you don't find human remains very often underwater because of general pressures and things with gases that they do to the human body.
2: Yeah. Well, but that brings to mind the fact that in some other of your other explorations you've done, I think you found some rather surprising things, because it makes total sense to me that you would find on a shipwreck things made of stone, metals, etc. But I understand that there are some wrecks that you've explored where you've actually found things like letters and photographs or pictures.
1: Yeah, you got to remember that before the modern day, the only way to move objects and ideas was by ship. It was the World Wide Web and social media and text all rolled into one.
2: I guess I'm wondering how they were preserved. That's what I'm curious about.
1: So I was part of a team off Ireland that found the SS Garsopa of 4,700 meters deep. And that went down with 2,700 Indian bars of silver on it. It was the biggest loss of silver in World War II. But they also found some sludge. And they said, Sean, you're an archaeologist. Deal with the sludge. And they paid for it to be conserved. And it turned out to be 700 letters written from India in December 1940 by Maharajas, teachers, and all kinds of people, which we preserved, transcribed, and wrote a book about. And people go, yeah, how can this be preserved? Well, at that kind of depth, it's like putting something in a fridge freezer. There's no oxygen, there's no light, and it's covered by ton upon ton of objects and silt, which kind of seal it in place. And that is one of the miracles of what we do. Metals and organics so brilliantly preserved.
2: Okay, so it really depends on the depth and the, I mean, you were saying mud, right? So like what the ship actually sinks into. Really, really interesting. So we have a couple minutes left, Sean, and you had mentioned this before, but I'd like to hear you say more about why you think it is so critical for us to discover, explore, understand the part of the human or parts of the human story that are to be told by these 3 million wrecks that are under the water. What can they tell us that other forms of history and archaeology can't?
1: I think it's really just the tangibility. You know, every wreck, as I said, is kind of like a new planet. There's a tendency today, sort of being pursued by UNESCO, that we should look at these wrecks and leave bubbles. But, you know, I just think it's kind of counterintuitive to the human spirit. You know, surely we're here to boldly go where no man or woman has gone before and push, you know, push the knowledge of humanity. And I think that the slave wrecks are a case in point. You know, those kind of figures, 12.5 million people trafficked, 1.7 million people died. You can't compute that. I mean, how many football stadiums of people is that? At some point, the brain kind of fries. But when you're touching these objects, and we saw that with quite a lot of the black divers on this project, they started actually kind of, you know, rather than sort of having a history lesson, sort of really getting, okay, this is where my ancestors came from and this is what happened to them. And in a sense, it almost sort of gives a sort of an ability to heal, you know, one of our black contributors said. So, you know, history doesn't repeat itself, but there's an awful lot of

0: lessons down there that we can learn from. And I'm thinking about the pirates again, you know, where Henry Avery picked up all his treasure was at the Bab el Mandeb, at the southern entrance to the Red Sea, the Gateway of Tears, and history repeats itself. That's exactly where the Houthi rebels are operating today, one of these great checkpoints. So I'm not surprised.
1: Wow. Well, Sean Kingsley is a marine archaeologist and historian. He's founder of Wreckwatch magazine and co-founder of Wreckwatch TV. And he's currently at work on a terrific documentary. It's called The Mystery of the Pirate King's Treasure. You can watch the first 5 episodes on Wreckwatch TV. It's also on YouTube. And he's a co-author, as you heard, of a number of books. The most recent is The Pirate King, The Strange Adventures of Henry Avery and the Birth of the Golden Age of Piracy. Sean, this has been such an enjoyable conversation. Thank you so much for your work and for joining us today.
0: My pleasure. Thank you for having me.
1: I'm Meghna Chakrabarty. 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
6: It's one thing to watch a scary story unfold on screen. It's another to grab a controller and put yourself at its center. From WAMU and NPR in Washington, this is 1A. Hi, I'm Jen White. A French soldier trapped in a bunker with something monstrous. An interstellar scientist stuck on a spaceship with undead aliens. A convenience store clerk trying to detect customer doppelgangers. Horror games come in a variety of flavors, from the eerie to the downright terrifying. They generate big money and big buzz on social media. So what is it about horror that has gamers hooked? Our series Game Mode returns for an October special, putting horror games under a spotlight before those lights go out. Right after this news.
7: Live from NPR News in Washington, I'm Windsor Johnston. Federal agents searched the home of Representative Ilhan Omar this morning in the Washington, D.C. area. That's according to reports from the Associated Press. NPR's Luke Garrett says the Minnesota Democrat has long earned the ire of President Trump.
8: In response to questions regarding the search of Congresswoman Omar's home, the Department of Justice tells NPR agents with the Homeland Security Investigations, quote, executed a judicially authorized search warrant. This warrant was approved by the DOJ, and the search was done in Washington, D.C. The DOJ says the HSI search was part of a, quote, ongoing federal criminal investigation. NPR has reached out to Omar's office for a response. The Minnesota representative was first elected to the House in 2018. She's part of a group of progressive female lawmakers known as the Squad. Trump has long criticized Omar and the Squad. Luke Garrett, NPR News, Washington.
7: Another attack on Riyadh's international airport in Saudi Arabia has left one person dead and 11 others injured. It comes a day after a missile strike on a passenger terminal that killed 13 people and wounded more than 300. NPR's Aya Batraoui reports Yemen's Houthi rebels claim responsibility for the first attack.
9: Riyadh Airport has been hit at least four times over the past week, including twice over the weekend. The deadliest attack was Saturday. The Houthis struck a passenger terminal there. The Saudis released CCTV footage showing passengers, many of them Muslim pilgrims headed to Mecca, standing in line when a fireball hits the passenger terminal and parts of the ceiling collapse. Helicopters were seen flying in to medevac the wounded out. And Saudi authorities say 13 people of various nationalities were killed, including a U.S. citizen.
7: NPR's Aya Betraoui reporting from Dubai. Waves are pounding the shore in Long Beach, California, in the wake of Tropical Storm Rachel. Steve Futterman reports damage assessments are underway, with dangerous surf expected to affect parts of Southern California over the next few days.
10: Coastal areas suffered most of the damage. High tides and powerful waves battered beach cities, including Long Beach, Newport Beach, and in the San Diego area, Imperial Beach. Some oceanfront homes were hit very hard. The boardwalk in Long Beach suffered significant damage. Many streets were flooded. In some cases, drivers had to be rescued from their cars. There were similar reports of damage to the south in Baja California. This could be a preview of things to come, as forecasters predict a very strong El Nino weather pattern during the upcoming months, which will bring additional powerful storms. For NPR News, I'm Steve Futterman in Los Angeles.
7: On Wall Street, the Dow was up 246 points. 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
12: Good morning, I'm Jenny Ahrens with these headlines. Connecticut U.S. Senator Richard Blumenthal is among six senators calling on President Trump to reverse a deal to buy diesel fuel from Russia. The Associated Press reports the bipartisan group includes four Republicans and two Democrats. Trump says the agreement is intended to lower fuel prices, but the senators say it would help finance Russia's war against Ukraine. Beginning tomorrow, police across New England and New York will launch Operation Wicket Safe. The three-day enforcement on regional highways will target aggressive drivers, speeders, and distracted drivers. Massachusetts State Police Lieutenant Colonel Brendan Shugaroo says drivers should expect to see increased patrols.
13: Our roadways don't stop at state lines. A driver traveling through the Northeast can cross multiple state borders in a single trip. The expectation for safe and responsible driving should be the same no matter where that driver is.
12: Massachusetts State Police say they had more car crashes in October than any other month last year. There's more news at ctpublic.org. It's 11:05.
14: I'm meteorologist Garrett Arshianis. After the cool and damp weather yesterday, it's certainly looking a lot different out there today. First of all, it's going to be much milder as temperatures reach the upper 60s and low 70s. Clouds are breaking for increasing sunshine, so after most of us were stuck inside yesterday, today is going to be a great day to get outside. Enjoy it. 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

0: This is 1A. I'm Jen White. Trying to find your daughter in a misty Maine town, only to happen upon a cult bent on reviving a dark deity. Collecting mysterious pages scattered around a forest at night while being stalked by a faceless man in a suit. Investigating reports of cryptids deep in the wilderness of Appalachia with your friends. Horror video games are among the medium's most beloved. Titles like Silent Hill, Resident Evil, and Amnesia occupy a special place in gamers' hearts and maybe their nightmares. So what and who makes them so gripping? Grab your controllers. It's time for a special spooky October edition of our series Game Mode. And this time, we're running for our lives in horror games. Joining us here in studio is Vincent Accovino. He's a producer for All Things Considered and writes about video games for NPR. Vincent, welcome back.
1: Thanks for having me.
0: Also with us is Stephen Totillo. He's a video game journalist and the author of the Game Files Substack newsletter. Stephen, welcome to 1A.
2: A pleasure to be back.
0: And just a heads up, before we get started, we're going to play some audio containing scary sounds. 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But we also want to hear from you. Is there a horror video game moment that stuck with you, a scare? Maybe it's a piece of music, a monster? Email us at 1A@WAMU.org. So who better to kick us off for this conversation than one of horror gaming's most famous protagonists?
3: Stephen King once wrote that nightmares exist outside of logic, and there's little fun to be had in explanations. They're antithetical to the poetry of fear. In a horror story, the victim keeps asking why, but there can be no explanation, and there shouldn't be one. The unanswered mystery is what stays with us the longest, and it's what we'll remember in the end. My name is Alan Wake. I'm a writer.
0: So that's Alan Wake, his games, thinking through the nature of telling a scary story and borrowing a little bit from a real life great. I'm curious to hear from both of you where your relationship with horror gaming started. Vincent?
1: Yeah, so this is definitely like the most formative video game genre for me. I think it's because when you play a horror game, especially early in your life, the emotions are very visceral, right? Mm-hmm. You remember being scared. And also you remember when being scared is fun. I think like the first real example of this I had, there used to be little video game kiosks where you could play demos and stuff and GameStop or whatever. And I played the Resident Evil 4 demo, which was around 2005. So I was probably like 12 years old, which a little bit too young maybe, but it stuck with me. If you lose that demo, like you basically... I'll keep the details a little sparse, but, you know, you meet your end at the hands of a chainsaw.
0: Oh,
1: so, anyway, but that game is just like, it's very, exciting, action oriented. And I remember like, I just had this transformative experience there in that GameStop. And I was like, oh, I need more of this. What's happening? And I need more of it.
0: Steven, what about you?
2: Horror games have, I've been into them a little bit here and there, but I don't like being scared. The fun thing about video games, though, is that so many games are scary. Like the essential thing about the horror video game is that you feel in peril yourself, right? You're watching a horror movie, and maybe you vicariously feel that way. Obviously, you're not in genuine peril when you're playing a horror video game, but you have a sense of, I'm in control. This is happening to me. Can I escape? And so, you know, occasionally I would enjoy seeking that feeling out. Occasionally I'm running from that feeling.
0: Yeah. Well, we just heard in that clip, Alan Wake mentioned that he believes mysteries and horror stories should stay unanswered. Now, some scary stories leave a lot to the imagination. Others really pull the curtain back and give players a lot of information. Vincent, which approach do you think works best?
1: I think they just operate in different ways. Like, I think, especially if you're looking at video games, there's two really big franchises, especially when this genre was sort of getting established in the late 90s, that sort of defined the two directions you could go. One of those was Resident Evil, which a lot of people recognize. They're still making movies. They're still making new video games. It's still like sort of the top tier of horror video games. And that is definitely a more kind of campy, like, you know, zombies and just immediate kind of terror where you're fighting against creatures. And then there's like Silent Hills kind of style horror, which is more psychological. So in these games, the characters are sort of, the enemies and the horrors are sort of manifestations of the character's mind. Mm. And so these two things are, you know, very different, but they complement each other in an interesting way. I think it's just kind of what style of horror do you like? Do you like the kind of stuff that feels like, oh, in the moment I'm scared? Or do you like the kind of stuff that sticks with you, like after you finish playing it?
4: Stephen, when you think about the early days of horror and gaming, what titles come to mind for you? Vincent mentioned Silent Hill and Resident Evil.
2: There are a lot of formative ones in the early days that I think if we look back now, maybe won't seem as scary as they used to. If you think about movies, you can think about Nosferatu or The mm-hmm. Cabinet of Dr. Caligari. These are classic black and white silent horror movies. Not very scary now when you rewatch them, but frightening in their day. And one of the things to really take note of with horror video games is how I would argue they've become scarier with the advances of technology that allowed games to feel, I think, more realistic, or at least in this case, allowed gaming to feel more claustrophobic. So when you're playing early video games from the era of Pac-Man and what have you, you have your kind of games, you're viewing the action from a distance. And so it's the early horror games, you're not really feeling like, I'm there, I'm in danger. And as people were starting to play games more like Resident Evil with more realistic graphics, it became scarier. I would say once horror games could be more in first person, you have games like Alone in the Dark, which primitive graphics, but putting you more into the scene. A game that stands out to me from, I guess, a bit back in the day, 2002, depending on our age, is either recent history or old history, but a really unusual game called Eternal Darkness came out for the GameCube. And one of the wonderful things about that is that it's a great demonstration of how experimental you can be when trying to scare people with a video game. Sure, there were monsters in the game, and that's part of what was scary, but what was even scarier was the game had something called sanity effects. Your character would sort of lose their mind a bit as they played. And what that meant for the player is that if you went into another room, suddenly your screen would black out as if you lost power, or your volume would seemingly start going down, or it would tell you it just deleted your save progress. It would do all of these things, basically playing pranks on you, making you think that the system you were playing the game on was malfunctioning. Huh. People weren't expecting this. And it's the way that games can really confound your expectations, in this case about how you might become scared from a game.
4: Well, many consider 1972's Haunted House to be the first ever horror video game. Stephen, why is horror a genre that early game developers were even interested in exploring?
2: Early in gaming, developers are just looking at what else is out there, right? What else is out there in other forms of entertainment that they can translate into a video game experience. So that's an element of it. A lot of early games are text-based games. I remember as a kid playing a game based on the movie Labyrinth, and it begins as a text-based game where you're just kind of walking around in the dark trying to find the movie theater to go watch the movie Labyrinth. Even that was scary because there's a lot that's in your imagination. You know, they're telling you the wind is howling behind you, and you know, it kind of sets the scene as good text-based horror can. Early developers are just looking to figure out how to, I think, bring in the emotions that we have as viewers or as listeners or as readers into something that we are experiencing as players. And so you see that early on. And again, the technology doesn't allow for things to be all that scary back then. But the technology eventually, I think, begins to catch up to those ambitions.
4: Well, lots of you chimed in on this conversation. We got this message from Ray in Michigan about a particular skier in his gaming career that still gets his heart pumping.
5: One that sticks out in my head was the original Silent Hill on PlayStation. There was a moment in that game where you were exploring a locker room in a school. It's pretty mundane and dark, but you turn around and this body falls out of a locker.
4: We also heard from a member of the 1A Text Club who says it was a Resident Evil 2 jump scare. You're walking by a large set of stairs and several windows. A major antagonist jumped through the window and I screamed out loud. I had to pause the game to laugh at myself. You know, I think there are both these jump scares in games, but there's also just the atmosphere, that creepiness that gets created. And if you're sitting in a room by yourself on your controller playing, you suddenly feel the urge to look over your shoulder. Vincent, when you think about early horror games, how good were they at creating that atmosphere? Not just the jump scare, but the creepiness that settles into your bones.
1: Yeah, I mean, I think even if we're considering the original Resident Evil and Silent Hill early, which I think they are, just in how much the genre has changed, and those are sort of the points where you say, okay, like, people are taking this really seriously. It's a big industry. So I think if you look, even back then, those games hold up incredibly well. They're still scary. I think, like, it's really an interesting thing about video games is even though the technology now is kind of primitive and, yeah, they look a lot more realistic and more different, as soon as you're in there and you're in that world and you've got the headphones on and the game is there, you are in and you are scared. So I think that they did an incredible job of creating that atmosphere, and they still hold up like to this day.
4: We're talking to NPR's Vincent Acovino and GameFile reporter Stephen Totillo. We're also hearing from you, Kyle emails. One of my favorite horror game memories has to be from the game Alien Isolation. Crawling through the claustrophobic vents of a space station in the far reaches of space, hearing banging noises far off, and the sudden activation of your motion detector that could mean your imminent demise. That has to be one of the scariest moments of gaming for me. Well, coming up, we sit down with an independent developer to talk about Appalachia, cryptids, and how to design a game that scares its players while encouraging them to work together. And we still want to hear from you. What's the scariest game you've played? If you have a specific memory you remember, we'd love to hear about it. Email us at 1A at WAMU.org. We'll be right back.

0: I'm Dr. Anthony Lazarowitz, and this is Climate Connections. People who are serious about working out and bulking up are often looking for ways to eat more protein.
1: And because they're wanting to eat more and more protein, they're also eating more and more animal products.
0: But Emily Fitch, founder of the nonprofit People for Better Food, says that eating too much meat and dairy can harm people's health. And it's also bad for the climate, because animal agriculture is responsible for a lot of carbon pollution. So her group launched a campaign called Plants for the Win. They teamed up with social media influencers, such as the bodybuilder Jesse James West, who has more than 9 million YouTube followers, to spread the word about the benefits of eating plants. In one video, West talks to guys at the gym about adding beans, seeds, and vegetables to their diets. He says many of these foods can provide protein, boost energy, reduce inflammation, and improve heart health. Fitch says the goal is not to turn everyone vegetarian, but to encourage athletes to cut back on meat and replace those calories with nourishing alternatives.
1: That's going to help climate for sure, most likely help their long-term health, and it will probably help them feel better in the gym on a day-to-day basis. So I think it's a win-win across the board.
0: Climate Connections is produced by the Yale Center for Environmental Communication. To learn more about climate change, visit climateconnections.org.
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3: This is 1A. I'm Jen White. We're talking about horror video games as part of a special October edition of our series Game Mode. With us are NPR's Vincent Accavino and GameFile reporter Stephen Totello. And we're hearing from you. Here's David in Washington telling us about his memorable horror game moment.
4: I saw your piece on horror games, and I have to tell you, one has stuck with me through all the years. It's the first time I've played The Last of Us, and I had to creep around with the clickers in the darkness, and the music, it was just terrifying.
3: David, thanks for that message. Let's bring a new voice into the conversation. Joining us from Roanoke, Virginia is Jade Meadows. She's an independent video game developer. Jade, welcome to 1A.
5: Hi, it's so great to be here.
3: So you've been working on a game called Blue Ridge Hunting for several years. It releases into early access on October 20th. When people ask you what it's about, what do you tell them?
5: Blue Ridge Hunting is a co-op cryptid hunting game set deep in the forest of Appalachia. It's very similar to other popular horror games recently, like Phasmophobia or Lethal Company, that kind of play on this idea of co-op missions out in these really scary environments.
3: Why is this the genre you wanted to work in right now?
5: I think co-op horror games are a really interesting space because when you're with your friends in these really scary environments, it kind of negates the fear. You know, you're able to kind of make jokes with your friends and they're a comforting presence. So the challenge that arrives there from a game design perspective is figuring out ways to make that scary, figuring out ways to isolate players from their friends, to make them feel separated and scared and lost. It's a really interesting challenge when it comes to game design, and something that I've tried to tackle with Blue Ridge Hunting.
3: So it's so interesting to say, hear you say that, you know, being with friends in the game makes it less scary. If I watch a scary movie by myself, for instance, I am able to sort of distance myself from the horror a little bit more, maybe because I can just like get up and walk away. When I am with friends watching it, we sort of build on each other's terror and it becomes a much scarier experience. I mean, Vincent, how do you think about horror games and the co-op experience and how it may either drive or reduce the level of fear people feel while playing?
6: I mean, for me, it is totally a fear reducer. And I think also a lot of times now you're not like sitting near your friend, you're on the headset with them. So it's a little bit different of a relationship. But I also do think these kinds of games, co-op games, but also people watching other people play horror games has become such a big part of this experience now. There is like this culture of content creators playing these games online with other people and other people watching it and being able to sort of detach themselves in that manner. Because when you remove the agency a little bit, it's like a little less scary. So I think there is, I think, you know, a little collaboration helps.
3: Steven, what do you think, especially... Because, I mean, part of the appeal of watching a horror game, or a horror movie, at least with friends, is, like, it's fun to be scared together.
7: It is, and surviving together is such a key part of this as well, because as we've been talking about, the history of these horror games is one about vulnerability, mm-hmm. right? And the player feeling like, can I survive this? Can I get through this? Survival horror is a genre term in video games. And it's all about this idea of, do I have enough bandages in The Last of Us? Do I have enough bullets in Resident Evil? Do I have enough health to make it through, you know, Silent Hill? And so co-op video games and some of the works like what Jen is talking about are a way to sort of take that dynamic and mix it in with this idea of making it more of a social experience. We've all seen the horror movie about the, you know, the dumb teenagers who split up and that's right. when the killer gets them. And this is about, you know, trying to stay together and survive that. It's fun for games to be able to provide that experience to people.
3: Jade, how does collaboration work in Blue Ridge Hunting?
5: So in Blue Ridge Hunting, before each mission, you and your team will be able to kind of scope out the map and figure out where you want to go and what items you want to bring with you in order to try to hunt down this cryptid. Once you get into the mission, though, things kind of open up. Things might go wrong. Your traps might not work. You might miss some of your shots, or one of your players might get lost and you might never see them again. So it's all about adapting, I think, to the environment and kind of dealing with whatever comes up at you in the field.
3: When you were sitting down to begin designing this game, where did you start?
5: I really started with, like I mentioned, the kind of idea of how do I make players feel scared and isolated, even though they're playing with their friends, and, you know, that might be a bit of a fear reducer. I try to think of different ways I can make players feel like they're being singled out almost. Maybe the cryptid is targeting them specifically, or maybe the player sees something that other players might not be able to see. It's in those moments, I think, that it kind of makes a player feel more isolated and more like an individual. It removes them from their friends and the comfort that might be associated with that.
3: Now, Blue Ridge Hunting is set in Appalachia. What is it about that region that makes it a good setting for your game?
5: Appalachia is my favorite region on the planet. It's such a fascinating ecosystem because this is the oldest mountain range on the planet, but it's also covered in this extremely dense rainforest, this extremely dense foliage. And if you've ever been camping in Appalachia at night, you know it's really hard to kind of get a good grasp of your surroundings. You hear these weird sounds that are hard to pinpoint what direction they're coming from. Your sight is extremely limited because you're moonlight is covered by this extremely dense forest. So rebuilding these environments for Blue Ridge Hunting has been a lot of fun because there's a lot of already very creepy elements that have arisen from the really unique ecosystem here in Appalachia that have been really good to kind of turn into a really tense environment that I can throw players in and get them really scared.
3: Well, Appalachia is also having a moment on social media as being a spooky place. There's so many videos circulating about, you know, hearing your name whispered in the woods and how important it is not to answer, or about strange whistling in the wilderness. They've gone viral on social media. Are you building on that energy right now?
5: Absolutely. I think cryptids, especially Appalachian cryptids, are having a big moment right now. Appalachian folklore is very deep and rich. It goes way back to well before Europeans arrived on the continent. There's so much to work with here and so many spooky stories that have arisen from just the very creepy environment that kind of exists here, especially at nighttime when you're unable to get a good sense of your surroundings and you're hearing these weird noises that you don't exactly know what they are.
3: Well, there are a lot of different types of games out there. They tell all kinds of stories. Here's a famous part of the opening scene from the game Bioshock.

0: A member of the 1A Text Club writes, the creepiness of BioShock has stuck with me over the years, especially in the first levels when you're learning about the collapse of the city you're in. Now, BioShock is a game that's remembered really more for the philosophical questions it asks and tries to answer than it's for being a horror game. So, Stephen, where do you think we draw the line between what's a horror game and what's a game that just contains horror elements?
1: It's tough, right? Because there are plenty of ways to be scared of video games that don't involve what we might think of classically as horror. You don't have to have somebody wielding an axe or a vampire. And in fact, some games that have that stuff aren't very scary. Castlevania is full of vampires and was never very scary. Bats, too. Not so frightening. It tends to just be the genre trappings mixed with that sense of fear, that sense that the player has a high degree of vulnerability and they are in some environment that has weakened them, that has made them terrified. I mean, what Jade was talking about with being in Appalachia is very true for a lot of the most formative horror games. They're about their setting. It's about being in a place that is frightening, that feels like you just aren't going to be able to survive, whether you're in the spaceship in Alien Isolation or you're in the Pacific Northwest in Alan Wake, or the foggy Silent Hill. But it's that environment that also, I think, really helps define that a game is a horror game. That setting locks it in.
0: Jay, we've been talking about some of the classic games in the horror genre. What did you draw on for inspiration, whether it's in the look of Blue Ridge Hunting or the way you approach sound?
2: One of the biggest inspirations for Blue Ridge Hunting has definitely been Silent Hill 2. It's one of my favorite horror games of all time. It was especially a big inspiration for what I'm trying to do with the game's story mode. Mm-hmm. This idea of kind of bringing out the subconscious, and in the case of Silent Hill 2, is of the main character, James Sunderland. In Blue Ridge Hunting, I'm trying to bring out the subconscious of Appalachia as a region. I'm trying to bring out some of the real history that's occurred here and connect that back to the different cryptids and monsters that you're hunting. Another big inspiration for me, and this isn't really traditionally thought of as a horror game, but Firewatch. Firewatch, I think, is a really interesting case study from a game design perspective because it doesn't have a fail state, but it does such an incredible job of creating tension and creating this environment that's just unnerving to be in and to have to traverse through at various points throughout the game's narrative. Even though doesn't really contain many horror elements, just through its story and the way it builds up its atmosphere, it's able to really put the player in a sense of unease in a way that I think a lot of non-games kind of struggle to do just by the nature of not being interactive.
0: Vincent or Stephen or one of you, are you familiar with Firewatch? Can you give us a little background, Stephen?
1: Certainly. It's a first-person game where you are made by a development studio called Campo Santo, and you are in a national park, and your job is to be on lookout for wildfires. And you begin to get radio calls from somebody at another tower, and it's kind of an exploration of the space and the condition of being there. To Jay's point, there's no you know, monsters coming after you, from what I can recall. It's been a few years since I played Firewatch. But it is very much about situating you in a place and sort of making your mind begin to think about what's happening and who the people are that you're hearing from. And that definitely can be applicable to a horror game experience.
0: We're talking to GameFile reporter Stephen Totillo, NPR's Vincent Aquavino, and indie game developer Jade Meadows. And we're hearing from lots of you. David emails, my biggest jump scare in gaming goes back to one of the original PlayStation Tomb Raider games. There was an underground level with calm but slightly anxious music, and there were very few encounters. Then a monster suddenly appeared. The surprise was amplified by the character design, which was a quadruped that could also stand and walk. Both gaits were odd and menacing, and on top of that, it was a mummy. It was well after midnight, and it literally had me jump and yell. Good thing my roommates were heavy sleepers. Well, we'd still love to hear from you. If there's a specific horror game memory that stands out to you, email us, 1A@WAMU.org. I'm Jen White. You're listening to 1A. When we were talking about classic titles, we mentioned some games made by large studios, but some of the biggest horror hits of the last couple of decades have come from smaller studios and independent creators. So games like Slender, The Eight Pages, and Bendy and The Ink Machine. Stephen, how well are independent creators able to compete with big studios in the horror genre?
1: You can almost flip that question around these days about horror and many other parts of the genres in gaming. Big companies are struggling to keep up with the creativity of independent game developers and also the commercial reach of independent game developers. And a game to add to your list is Five Nights at Freddy's, which people may know of from the movie, but was a huge series of horror games that began launching in around 2014 or so. And this is one guy, Scott Cawthon, making games that were very graphically simple, but about just trying to survive the night shift at a creepy pizza store with the mascots coming after you. And it has racked up hundreds of millions of views of people watching it on YouTube. It has sold terrifically well, obviously got turned into a movie. The field in gaming is wide open these days. If you have a great idea, there are the distribution channels to get out there and really grab people's attention.
0: Well, Vincent, I also hear so many criticisms of Hollywood and the lack of original storytelling. Mm. Do you see more original storytelling coming out of indie gaming?
3: I think it's indie gaming, but it's horror too. I mean, I think this is true, honestly, of the film industry also. Mm-hmm. You often see a lot of auteurs like start their careers with a horror project. Mm-hmm. I think there's a lot of examples of that in video games where some of the most inventive stories and horror games are, they've come from the horror genre. So I can think of like a ton of examples in video games like Signalis or Crow Country, all kinds of recent games where some of the most interesting outsider art in video games is happening in the horror genre. Hmm.
0: Jay, there must be plenty of things that would be easier with a big team, but in your mind, what advantage do you think you have over larger studios as an independent developer?
2: I think really having a small budget and a small team forces you to be as creative as possible. It forces you to really stretch the small amount of resources you have to get the most bang for your buck. It forces you as a creative team to be as, you know, creative as possible, to try to make decisions and try to implement things in certain ways that, you know, save on budget, save on time, but are really effective. It forces you to try to think outside of the box, think of how can I use this limited set of resources that I've been given in order to create something really scary and really terrifying. I think it's from those limitations that really creative games are born. I think there's also a certain freedom that comes from just being an independent game developer of, you know, not having to go through the corporate ladder, of being able to just throw ideas out at the wall and see what sticks.
0: Well, we got this from a member of the 1A Tax Club. Dead Space 2 is a wonderfully produced game where the audio is so finely tuned to deliver terror. Everything else was already so terrifying that I frequently had to take breaks from playing it. A devious aspect of the game is that you had to use headphones to get the most out of early warnings of danger, forcing you to be fully immersed in the full power of that terrifying audio. Now, Jade, 1A is, after all, it's a radio show, and so we think sound is pretty important, but what role does sound design play in Blue Ridge Hunting?
2: Sound design is extremely important. You know, if you've ever been in Appalachia at night, there's this chorus of cicadas and insects that are almost just surrounding you in every direction, and all of these weird sounds that you can't quite pinpoint. It creates this really tense atmosphere. What I try to do in Blue Ridge Hunting is really build that up. Cryptids in Blue Ridge Hunting don't even appear for the first couple minutes of any mission. That's just to really let the players sit and kind of simmer in this really tense environment and just let the atmosphere kind of build up, to hear the howling wind going past them, the insects around them, the weird animal sounds coming from every direction. It just creates this sense of tension and unease and lack of information about what's really around you.
0: Well, you did a lot of sound recording out in the field for your game, and true to its spooky roots, Appalachia did not disappoint.
4: Okay, I'm going to leave.
0: You, what happened there, Jade?
2: So I was doing a research trip out in Flatwoods, West Virginia, which is the home of the famous Flatwoods Monster, a very well-known West Virginia cryptid. On my way out of Flatwoods, I decided to stop off the road just to do a quick ambient recording, and I saw this little deer off on the side, and I kind of panned my phone up to record it. All of a sudden, there was this giant screeching sound that just came from every direction around me. And I think at that point I decided it was best to leave Flatwoods for the day and head home.
0: Well, as we mentioned, Blue Ridge Hunting releases into early access later this month. Really briefly, what's next for you in the development process?
2: Well, Blue Ridge Hunting, like you said, will be releasing into early access next week. From then on, it's going to be releasing all kinds of different free play content. And then starting next year, I'll be releasing the first couple chapters of the game's story mode.
0: Well, that's indie game developer Jade Meadows. Jade, thanks so much for speaking with us.
2: Absolutely. Thank you for having me.
0: And we're discussing horror video games with Game Files' Stephen Totillo and NPR's Vincent Aquavino. Jade, you're actually sticking around, so please stay with us. So to come, the horror hits you should be on the lookout for this month, as well as some less scary suggestions in case you're too creeped out. We'll be right back.

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5: Back to our conversation in a moment, but first, we'd love your help with tomorrow's show. We'll be talking about why adults are spending more and more on toys. Earlier this year, the toy industry reached a milestone. Sales among adult-only households were higher than those with children, making up 55% of total toy sales in June. That's according to market research group Circana. And 9 years after closing 800 stores, Toys R Us says they're reopening 120 stores this holiday season with plans to appeal to adults. Well, we want to hear from you. Are you an adult collector or toy fan? 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Whether they're Funko Pops, Lego sets, Build-A-Bears, or trinket blind boxes, tell us what kind of toys you're buying and why you love them, or what kind of community you've built around collecting. That's 855-236-1A1A. You can also send us an audio file with our app, 1A Fox Pop, and we'll share your stories tomorrow. Now back to horror games with NPR's Vincent Accavino, Game Files' Stephen Totillo, and independent game developer Jade Meadows. We got this message from Erin in Kentucky with her pick for a scary gaming moment that stuck in her mind.
6: Back in the 90s, I played this computer horror game called Phantasmagoria, and I just have thought about it for decades. Now, I've not played it since then, but it really stuck with me in the horror genre. I would love to play it again.
5: Erin, thanks for that message. We also heard from Elizabeth, who says, my favorite horror game was called PT. It stood for Playable Trailer, and if you beat the game, you got the trailer for the new Silent Hill. The first time we see the wife and she gets you, I screamed so hard I threw my controller. Well, we've been hearing from lots of people about their favorite scary gaming memories, and I want to make sure we hear from all three of you on that question. What horror video game moment sticks with you? Vincent?
7: For me, it is the ending of Silent Hill 2, which has already come up multiple times in this segment. It's just such a gut punch. I won't spoil it, I guess, for a lot of people out there because they've made some reinterpretations of it. But basically, the whole game is you are this guy who is looking for his wife in the town of Silent Hill, and we know that she is dead. So that's a bit of a mystery as to why he's there. But just the way the mystery unfolds and how it does it in such this, you know kind of what's coming, mm-hmm. but you sure hope it's not what you think it is. And it is. And I think just like that revelation and the way the game unfolds it to you so slowly and deliberately throughout, it's like, you know, 8-hour adventure. It's just, you can't forget it.
8: Yeah.
7: And once people play it, they don't forget it.
8: Stephen, what about you?
9: I think we've heard from a lot of the listeners today where they're showing that the line between horror game and just scary moment can be very porous. And so I'm going to share a moment that I don't think anybody would call this game a horror game. It's called Game and Wario. It's about Mario's kind of weird sort of alter ego, whatever, Wario character who creates crazy games for people to play. And so in this game that came out called Game and Wario 2013, it's on the Wii U. The Wii U is a game system that has a screen on your controller and a screen on your TV. And there's a game in Game and Wario called Gamer where you're playing as a boy named Ninevolt, and he's in bed and he's playing games and he doesn't want his mom to catch him because he's supposed to be asleep. So on your controller screen in your lap, you are seeing the game that Ninevolt is playing. On your TV is your bedroom, and mom might come through the door at any moment to catch you playing. And so you're playing the game and then trying to hide from mom anytime she shows up. And part of what's so scary about it is that you're trying to look at the controller in your hands to play the game, but kind of out of the corner, is it the roof of your eyes? You have to look at the TV and you can hear the sounds of mom's footsteps as she's getting closer. So mom is the scariest game character that I've ever encountered.
8: Jade, what about you?
10: I will never forget the first time I played a game called At Dead of Night. It is, in my opinion, a really underrated indie game that uses full motion video. And the first time you get in there and you're wandering around this really abandoned, creepy hotel, and this antagonist named Jimmy is coming after you, and the way that you move is very limited because it's using this full motion video style. And just having to creep around all the different corners of these hallways that loop back in on themselves and hide in all these different hotel rooms, it created such a eerie feeling of dread that I will never forget.
11: Well, we're hearing from lots of you. Courtney emails, the first real horror game I played was Fear First Encounter Assault Recon. And I still remember the final battle scene with the Ghost Witch. Seriously scary stuff. And Lauren emails, back in my middle school days when Chromebook had just tapped the education market, our school had not yet implemented proper control techniques to ensure safe web searches. So during class, me and my friends would play Five Nights at Freddy's. I specifically remember one day in class where the game was just too much. I kept screaming out loud in class due to the jump scares. It didn't take long for that gaming site to be blocked after that. Well, you know, it's interesting. We've been talking about how far graphics and sound have come since the early days of horror games. Jade, from what we've seen so far, the graphics of Blue Ridge Hunting aren't hyper-realistic. They're more reminiscent of games on the first PlayStation release back in the 90s. Why did you choose that aesthetic?
10: I think early PlayStation graphics have a lot of potential that haven't really been tapped into yet. And Blue Ridge Hunting, what I try to do is take these low poly models with these very pixelated, gritty textures and apply a lot of modern post-processing and rendering techniques onto them that we see in more modern releases. I think it brings these kind of really gritty and raw like assets in the game to life in a way that hasn't really been done before. I think the early PlayStation 1 style gives a really cool, uncanny vibe where you can obviously recognize what different things are, but they're made of such low poly models and these really pixelated textures that it just gives them a sense of unease and uncanniness.
11: Mm. Well, from a marketing perspective, the goal, of course, is to try to go viral. And here's Mark Fishbach, better known by his online handle, Markiplier, playing what is arguably the viral horror game.
12: Hello, everybody. My name is Markiplier, and welcome to Five Nights at Freddy's, an indie horror game that you guys suggested en masse, and I saw that Yami Mass played it, and he said it was really, really good. So I'm very eager to see what is up, and that is a terrifying animatronic bear, family pizzeria looking for a security guard to work the night shift. Oh.
5: We got this email from Kai who says, I am someone who self-identifies as a watcher. I absolutely love watching gamers on YouTube for their style and commentary, which adds an extra element of enjoyment. It's nice to watch something so intense and laugh at the same time. Now, some of the internet's biggest stars have built their careers on recording or streaming themselves playing horror games. Vincent, why is this such a hit?
7: I think it's just because there are some people who just think it's one, way too scary to play a video game. The element of agency that you have when you are playing a video game, a horror video game, it really is like more visceral than watching a movie, to be honest. I've had way scarier experiences. I'm a horror movie junkie too, and I've had way scarier experiences playing video games. There is something about you being in charge of running away from something that is actually quite scary. I think that is definitely part of it. And then like you were saying how like, you know, when you do watch horror movies, watching it with your friends, it's a good time. I think there is this communal aspect to horror and this shared like sense of misery that people like to have with one another that makes it sort of just lend itself to that live streaming format.
5: Yeah. Stephen, do you think, you know, that potential for virality has an effect on the kinds of horror games that get made?
9: Oh, for sure. There is definitely a desire to have that experience of having a streamer play your game and having it go viral. Not everybody's chasing that, of course. And it's because the streamers, I think, at times enjoy being scared, but it is entertaining and amusing to watch somebody get scared. And so that Markiplier video that you played a clip of, that video has 130 million views on YouTube. It's one of the biggest videos that he's made, and it was really a breakthrough when it ran in 2014. People wound up enjoying watching other people get scared. And so a lot of the games, especially that indies who are more agile and nimble, as Jade was talking about, and can pivot to, they recognize this is a way to get attention. In lieu of a marketing budget, we can have somebody playing, and that sensation and that experience they have while playing the game can be something people enjoy watching and then maybe even want to experience for themselves.
5: Well, another member of the 1A Text Club writes, the mid-1990s game Doom definitely left a mark. I can close my eyes and still see the dystopian, labyrinthine landscape of claustrophobic buildings, hearing the noises of impending monsters ready to get you. It was a nightmare I can't escape. Now, Doom was made into a movie in 2005. Several other titles have made the jump, as we mentioned. The Resident Evil movie that was released this year earned $280 million globally as of this week. Vincent, what do you think it takes to successfully transition from something that's played into something that's watched?
7: Yeah, I think the reason the Resident Evil movie, the new one, has done so well, and by the way, there's plenty of other Resident Evil movies that have done well, but this was kind of one of the first big examples in a while I can think of where the critical and commercial success are in lockstep. Mm-hmm. Like critics like this movie. And historically, that's not true of a lot of video game movies. I think what this movie did was it allowed itself to be a movie first and not worry about, you know, am I doing the right thing to, you know, pertain to the lore or whatever, all that stuff. It didn't really matter. They just made a great movie that stood on its own, but had sort of the hallmarks of what makes a great Resident Evil game. And so I think that's the key, is understand that they are different mediums and that they have different strengths and make a great movie. Yeah. I think that is kind of the answer.
5: Jade, what's your favorite horror video game movie?
10: Ooh, that's a good question. You know, I could talk about Five Nights at Freddy's all day. I think the first movie has some problems in the writing department, but there are certain scenes and moments in there that I think really emulate the first game extremely well and how it kind of takes these animatronic characters and makes them really uncanny. I think the effects and Jim Henson's Creature Shop, who

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1: Ben White, you're listening to 1A. We also heard from Nicholas, who texted, "It's funny because the scariest moment that has stayed with me isn't even a remotely scary game, but when I was a child, the first boss in The Legend of Zelda, Ocarina of Time, a suddenly dark room, a chittering sound, and a single eyeball illuminated on the ceiling. 5-year-old me wasn't ready, and I still think about it sometimes." Now, if people aren't diehard horror gamers, but they want to get into, you know, the spooky season spirit, what games would you recommend they start with? Vincent?
2: There is a new game out that I'm playing right now. It's called End of Abyss. It's if you like kind of Metroid style games, so where you get to explore like a big environment and uncover secrets and explore this map and slowly uncover secrets, I think it fits into that camp, and it's spooky. It has a great atmosphere. You're exploring this old ship with alien architecture, and it is definitely horror, but it's not so much that you have enough resources and enough like weapons and stuff so that you don't feel that classic survival horror tension, but it's still spooky and it's still a great game. It's flying a little under the radar right now too, so I definitely recommend people check it out.
1: Jade, any recommendations?
3: I will say, whereas, you know, Blue Ridge Hunting kind of really tries to focus in on the horror, there is an entire side of co-op horror games that try to lean more into the comedic elements. There is a plethora of games available on PC and Steam that are really more comedy co-op games than they are horror co-op games. You know, they're still scary and they're setting these kind of creepy environments, but it's a lot more about playing off of the kind of weird interactions you can get from games with maybe broken physics or just really funny moments that you can create with your friends.
1: Is there a title that comes to mind?
3: I think Lethal Company does a really good job of this. Lethal Company is a pretty scary game, but there are definitely a lot of comedic moments that can arise. Another one is called Repo, which is a game where you try to collect these physics objects, and I think it does a really good job of, you know, leaning a lot more into the comedic elements that can arise from a co-op horror title.
1: Yeah, Stephen, what about you? Recommendations?
4: Sure, I'll give you three quick ones. Resident Evil Requiem, released earlier this year, is sort of a hybrid. We talked about how Resident Evil games have been scary. They became less scary for a while. There's kind of scary again. This one has two characters. One character's adventure is scary. The other one is not. Resident Evil Requiem, I recommend. It's on consoles and PC. On mobile, you can get a copy of Alien Isolation, which was praised earlier in the show. You are trying to hide from the famous alien from the Alien and Aliens movies. Definitely a seminal, great horror game. And then if you don't have a console or anything, but you have Netflix, I would recommend you look up something called Unhinged. They are releasing more and more games that you can play on Netflix. Look up ways to find them. Not every TV supports it, but you can play a first-person kind of suspense horror game. You're trapped in an apartment. It only lasts a half an hour, but it's a way, if you don't have all the tech of consoles or a good PC, to play a kind of a good horror experience, Unhinged on Netflix.
1: Okay. Now, if people aren't interested in horror games, it's like they're like, you know what? The world is scary enough on its own. Really briefly, any other titles that you think we should look out for, Vincent?
2: Sure. I mean, we played the Luigi's Mansion music earlier. I think go Luigi's Mansion. It's like a Nintendo, fun Nintendo game with, you know, quirky characters. It's just a Halloween spooky season kind of vibe, not like a horror vibe.
1: Steven, what about you?
4: There's a role-playing game, if you can track it down, called Costume Quest. Came out in 2010. It's a trick-or-treating game. It's not a horror game, but it is a Halloween-themed game and a lot of fun.
1: Jade, what about you?
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3: You can find all the information about Blue Ridge Hunting at blueridgehunting.com. The game will be releasing next week on Tuesday, October 20th. You can wishlist on Steam to be notified when it comes out.
1: All right. If you're looking for some Appalachian cryptid horror, go check out Blue Ridge Hunting. That's Jade Meadows. She's an independent video game developer. Also with us today, Stephen Totillo. He writes the Game File newsletter, and Vincent Acco.

0: Rubino writes about video games for NPR. Jade, Steven, Vincent, thanks so much.
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0: 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This program comes to you from WAMU, part of American University in Washington, distributed by NPR. I'm Jen White. Thanks for listening, and maybe, just maybe, we'll talk more soon. This is 1A.

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5: From WHYY in Philadelphia, this is Fresh Air. I'm Tanya Mosley in Los Angeles. Today, Mahershala Ali. In his new film, Your Mother, Your Mother, Your Mother, Ali plays a devout Muslim father and professional killer whose life is upended when he suddenly has to care for his children on his own. The role brings together a lot of what has shaped Ali as an actor, including an attraction to characters who live in morally complicated places.
6: That's why I think someone like myself signs up to do a part like this, because it isn't simple. It isn't easy. It's a little nasty. It's a little gray, but it just makes for great drama.
5: We'll talk about the film, the family experiences that informed it, and why even after two Academy Awards, Ali says he still feels fueled by being the underdog. Plus, John Powers reviews Chris Rock's new film, Misty Green. First News.
7: Live from NPR News in Washington, I'm Linda Kenyon. Ukrainian President Volodymyr Zelensky says Ukraine will stop attacking Russian oil refineries if Moscow suspends its attacks on Ukrainian energy facilities. NPR's Joanna Kakissis reports Zelensky has responded to President Trump's claim that he secured an energy truce between the two countries.
8: The Kremlin has not commented on the energy truce, and Zelensky says he has not been informed about it. In an evening video address on Sunday, he said Ukraine has proposed ways to de-escalate the war, but Putin has only said one thing, yet or no. Russia has continued to attack Ukraine since Trump announced the truce. Trump blames Ukraine's long-range drone strikes on Russian oil refineries for rising fuel prices. The strikes are Ukraine's attempt to weaken Russia's war machine. Energy experts and even Russian authorities have said the U.S. war on Iran is primarily driving the price hikes. Joanna Kakissis, NPR News, Kyiv.
7: Hurricane Isis has plowed through the Florida panhandle and then north through Alabama over the weekend. NPR's Lauren Linehan at WBHM says the storm left behind a path of destruction.
9: When Isaias made landfall on the Florida panhandle, that's where you saw those hurricane-force winds, those 100-mile-per-hour gusts, and there was some storm surge that also led to some, not just water damage, but then you had the winds that led to the damage of some buildings. But even farther inland, though Isaias weakened quickly, it did lead to some downtrend trees and power outages like here where I am in Birmingham. Unfortunately, we've learned four people lost their lives, three of them from falling trees and one from carbon monoxide poisoning.
7: Coming on the heels of Isaias, that storm in the Gulf Coast now is on track for record heat Gulf Coast will have highs climbing well into the upper 80s. Two Americans have been awarded this year's Nobel Prize in Economics. NPR's Scott Horsley reports.
10: The Nobel Committee presented the prize to economist Robert Hall of Stanford and Michael Woodford of Columbia for their contributions to the new Keynesian understanding of how to smooth out boom and bust cycles in the economy. The two focused on the micro decisions that shape broader forces of supply and demand. Hall looked at how families make purchasing decisions, while Woodford explored the way businesses set prices. Both families and businesses are guided in part by expectations, so Woodford says it's important for economic policymakers to communicate.
11: Talk to people about why the things that are being done are being done.
10: Woodford told reporters he's surprised and elated by the award. Scott Horsley, NPR News, Washington.
7: Saudi Arabia has launched an investigation into how its air defenses failed to intercept missiles and drones fired by Iran-backed Houthi rebels. One of the attacks in Riyadh's airport killed at least 13 people. You're listening to NPR.
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13: Good afternoon. I'm Jenny Ahrens with these headlines. Connecticut leaders are urging the Trump administration to strengthen federal rules aimed at improving access to mental health care. U.S. Senator Richard Blumenthal and State Comptroller Sean Scanlon want insurers to cover mental health treatment on the same terms as physical health care. The push comes after Connecticut announced more than $3 million in fines against five major insurers for violating the state's mental health parity laws. A state-funded multimedia campaign designed to educate voters about ways to cast their ballots launches today. It will cost $1 million. The Secretary of the State told Hearst, Connecticut, they delayed airing the spots until the Supreme Court settled the Trump administration's battle over absentee ballots. And New Haven's Board of Alders Education Committee has drafted a list of demands for the city's school buildings. It includes the creation of a public dashboard for all school maintenance complaints. The committee says district leadership has brought no concrete plan of action to address the long list of issues. There's more news at ctpublic.org. It's 12:05.
14: I'm meteorologist Garrett Arshianis. What a difference a day can make. After the damp and cool weather yesterday, we're seeing brighter and warmer weather today. Look for highs near or a bit over 70 this afternoon. And then we'll drop back into the 50s tonight. Tomorrow looks mostly cloudy. There is the chance for a couple of showers. Highs will be in the 60s. With the Connecticut Public Radio Weather Report, I'm meteorologist Garrett Arshianis.
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5: This is Fresh Air. I'm Tanya Mosley. A hitman drives across Houston with his newborn in the back seat, searching for breast milk. His wife has just died, and nothing in his line of work has prepared him to keep their three children safe without her. That's Latif, the man at the center of Mahershala Ali's new film, Your Mother, Your Mother, Your Mother. The character he plays is a devout Muslim, a devoted father, and a contract killer. And this film is hard to categorize. It's an action thriller, a family drama, and a meditation on faith set in a world movies rarely show. Black Muslim life in America. And the title comes from an Islamic teaching about the singular place of mothers. It's the kind of role Ali is especially good at. Men who look composed while something much more complicated is happening underneath. In True Detective, he played a man whose life and memory unfold across decades. In the 2021 film Swan Song, he played a dying man who arranges to be secretly replaced by a clone of himself. And in Moonlight and Green Book, that same restraint helped him win two Oscars. And Mahershala Ali, welcome back to Fresh Air.
6: Thank you for having me. It's good to be here.
5: Well, you know, I have never seen a character quite like this one.
17: the one that you play in this movie, because Latif, I mean, he knows how to kill people. He's an assassin. What he does not know is how to take care of his own kids. And we have not seen that play out in the same movie. What interested you about that contradiction?
6: I think exactly that, the contradiction or the breadth of that character's responsibilities. You know, as an actor, you are searching for your new mountain to climb and someone to climb it with you, Bassam Tarek in this case. And
17: the director and writer. Mm-hmm.
6: And writer, yes. And so just upon reading it, I was just blown away by just all that came along with trying to fill the shoes of this character and bring him to life, which was, yes, being a contract killer, which was inherently already interesting. Him being a Muslim, which is rare for me to see and to meet on the page, and especially with such dimensionality. And then also a father of three, and specifically the infant that we're really dealing with in this case. And so all these elements sort of stitched together just jumped out to me on the page. And so it was kind of like I couldn't say no to it.
17: And you know, the thing about Latif, his faith doesn't make him righteous. If anything, it kind of gives him this standard that he keeps failing to meet throughout the film. And I want to play a scene where we learn that Latif had promised to stop working as a hitman. And it's a promise that he has not kept. And he's talking to his imam, played by Giancarlo Esposito, who has just found all of this out. Let's listen.
18: I didn't see you with prayers today. I lost track of time. I taught you better than this. You sat right here with Khadijah, promising that you were done being a hitman. That man murdered Imam Bashir in cold blood. The feds did nothing. The Rasul met his enemies with mercy. Violence was the last resort. He killed a holy man. Jail would have been a mercy. These men ain't got no code. They lawless. Sometimes you gotta take things into your own hands. And money had nothing to do with it.
17: That is my guest today in his latest film, Your Mother, Your Mother, Your Mother. You know, what struck me listening to that is that he's trying to make sense of something his faith tells him not to do. And you've said one of the first things you ask about a character is where he stands with God. Where do you land, particularly with Latif?
6: I believe that Latif is a man that I think discovers that he is struggling with his belief, his faith, and his relationship with God. I think he's in shock by his new responsibilities. He's in shock from the loss of his wife and partner and mother of his children. And I don't think he has the larger understanding of how to mourn and being sort of gracious with himself. And I don't think he has the capacity to be patient, especially with this ticking clock of a child needing to be fed immediately and not having the source of that food, essentially not having his partner to love this child and to feed and take care of this child. And so suddenly that responsibility, all that falls onto him, and he actually feels truly overwhelmed. And so in the moment, he's just angry. I think he's angry about it all. And it opens up, I don't want to say opportunity per se, but it leaves him really questioning and challenging God and wanting God to make sense of all this or to even take it back, correct this mistake.
17: Why do you need to know where a character stands with God before you can understand?
6: Well, I think it's more of being aware that it's my responsibility to sort of breathe life into these characters. And I feel strongly that we are spirits having a physical experience. And I think it's just helpful for me to sort of locate how much I think a character is in conversation with his creator. So it's just a place in which I can begin to ask questions that I think have real resonance for me as an actor, as you begin to stitch together choices over the course of a journey or story.
17: One thing you talked about wanting to do for a long time is action films, and you had a chance to step into that water, including in this latest project. I mean, you came to this film with an unusual amount of physical preparation. I think when people see you, they will see that in you. And you have the sword work, the martial arts.
6: Yes.
17: And it's violent.
6: Yeah.
17: How did you approach Latif, understanding you've got this new physicality that you were working towards, Blade, that never happened. And so now you are in this step of trying to transfer that physicality to this guy who's doing it, though. The violence is for protection for his family. So there's kind of like a softness and there's a real hardness and brashness. Like, that combination is just so interesting to me.
6: Well, and also it brings up the fact that I think for Latif, it's attached to like his passion for justice. Like, I don't think the Giancarlo Esposito character necessarily agrees with him on that. But I almost feel like Latif almost believes like he has a calling towards justice. And that is in the same way that if you look at like a character like Batman, who goes off and he's a vigilante and he's doing certain things that are clearly violent, but it's in part because, you know, he's doing something that the police force can't do or won't do, so to speak. Latif is doing this act essentially because he feels like justice was essentially overlooked in this instance, and he feels tasked to handle that. And then there's also him, yes, having to protect his family, and so therefore, fortunately for him and them, he's equipped to do that. But it definitely comes at a cost. His daughter in particular is impacted, I think, emotionally by having to witness some of the things that her father has to do to protect them at this point.
17: If you're just joining us, my guest today is Academy Award-winning actor Mahershala Ali. His new film is Your Mother, Your Mother, Your Mother. We'll continue our conversation after a short break. This is Fresh Air.
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17: This is Fresh Air, and today I am talking with Mahershala Ali. He's won 2 Academy Awards for Moonlight and Green Book, and his new film is Your Mother, Your Mother, Your Mother. This relationship between the children that your character Latif is trying to protect, there's kind of this interesting reversal in the film. So Latif is trying to figure out how to take care of his kids, but over time, we begin to see the ways that they're taking care of him too.
6: Absolutely.
17: And it's an interesting dynamic to be in as a parent, because I don't think we think about that, you know, that and even in the soft ways that we probably can't articulate the ways that our children are doing that for us. Did making this film change anything about the way you understood that relationship between parent and child?
6: You know, I think perhaps it's made me aware that kids are also protectors, that they do it in their own ways. Like, for instance, like my child, who's 9 years old, sometimes experiences things, and you have to find out the hard way that she's experienced something. And I think in large part is because she's trying to protect you from knowing that she's experienced something difficult. So you would almost imagine that in the way in which when your kids are younger and they fall down at the park and then they just look at you and see how you react, and depending on how you react, they just run to you like, oh, I hurt myself, right? Well, that begins to shift at a certain point where when they're not in front of you, if they experience something like that could be terrible, they may not tell you because they're processing it. And I've recently experienced that with my daughter this summer, and I got so upset, like sort of at her, because she didn't let me know that she was going through something, that something had happened to her. Like I had to hear it from like the camp counselor, you know, kind of thing.
17: Oh, yeah. It's the worst feeling in the world to feel, kind of, when your children are older and they start to tell you all the things they didn't tell you about that you didn't know about. Did you and Bassam, the director, talk about these things? Because what's so interesting about this script, too, in particular, or this story, is a lot of this kind of happened. For Bassam, he was searching for breast milk in the same way as this character when his wife needed it.
6: She had an infection, yeah.
17: Yeah, and she could not provide. She could not provide for their child. I'm always so fascinated by the conversations fathers might have about these types of things. Did you guys?
6: Yeah, we talked so much, but then there became a point where we were kind of thrust into it, and we were like living it together. And from moment to moment, scene to scene, you start discovering things that are like written and also just and not written that end up revealing things about character. You start dialing in little moments. There's a moment in which towards the end of the film, in the third act, there's a moment where Latif fixes Fatia's hair. And I think Bassam just came up with this idea and wanted me to, in this moment where I'm going to take off and you're not sure if we're ever going to see each other again, but just sort of as like a gentle fathering act to see him, like, to stop and take a moment and just fix his daughter's hair as they're saying goodbye. You just sort of open to part of what filmmakers need to do is create a sacred space. And there's so many things that can come up in that space where the film can finish being written in the moments that you're shooting it, that they're never finished, you know, in that way.
17: This title, it comes from an Islamic teaching in which a man asks the Prophet Muhammad, who deserves the best of him? And three times the answer is your mother. Only after that comes your father.
6: Right.
17: What did that teaching mean to you before this film?
6: I'm someone who grew up like really adoring my father. He died when I was 20. And I think in some ways, and my father lived in New York, and I was growing up in California. And I think my mother was so present in a way that I think I got to take her for granted on a certain level. And we also had our own moment in time where we weren't as close as I think either of us would have liked to have been. And I think once I had converted to Islam and I started delving more into the teachings and learning more about the faith and how it impacts all aspects of your life, two of the teachings that really stood out to me was that heaven was at the feet of your mother, and the Islamic teaching that our film opens with in terms of like your mother being that you should hold your mother dearest to you. And so it was just really just emphasized how much, at least for a believer or a Muslim or whatnot, it emphasizes how much God values the mother and values women in our faith. And it challenges you to really reflect on why and what it is that that women must sacrifice and how much of themselves must they give in order to raise you, or in order just to even just bring you into the world. And so you're supposed to hold your mother dear in your heart and have a lot of respect for women in general. And of course, that doesn't always play out, you know, culturally or, you know, or whatnot. But the teaching is that you are to, like, who you value most in this world are the beings, the people, the women that brought you into this world.
17: That's really interesting, now being a man, being able to reflect and see that maybe I took my mother for granted because she was there. This right. relationship with your dad, kind of this absence makes the heart grow fonder because he was a dancer. He lived in New York. I can imagine just your childhood brain imagining his life across the country.
6: Yeah. Well, you know, and also, like, one of my earliest memories is my father won a dance contest on Soul Train, of all things, when I was a little kid. So, and he won a car on TV. So to be on TV back then, it's like one of my earliest memories. And him coming home with a brand new car and $2,500 that he wins in '70s, and he ends up moving to New York. And, you know, I'm growing up and visiting him in the summer, and I'm backstage or on tour with him for Dreamgirls and meeting all these wonderful people, some of which are still working in the business to this day. And, you know, I've just exposed to certain things that I didn't know how to go back to Hayward, California, where I was growing up, and tell anybody about those things. And a lot of times there's kids who didn't even, like, believe me when I would share certain things. Or, like, I'm watching a music video or watching a commercial, and my dad or a really close friend of his is on the commercial or on TV or doing an episode of something or on a show. So there's this compartmentalized thing that I was experiencing that no one else around me, like, totally got. So I think all that sort of added to, and when he was with me, he was, like, really present. He was awesome. We had a great time. But then I would go back and experience the day-to-day mundane of just growing up and having to do homework and getting in trouble if I acted up in class, or all the things that you deal with, like, growing up as a kid. Like, those are the things that, you know, my mom is, like, dealing more so with on a day-to-day basis. And so all that contributed to, I think, my childhood and my experiences with my mom being, like, colored a certain way. And my parents were also really young when I was born. Like, they were teenagers. And so,
17: yeah, you watched them grow up, essentially.
6: Yeah, mm-hmm.
17: They raised you. And I'm curious the kind of dancing your dad did. So Soul Train dancing, Dream Girl dancing, what was his specialty?
6: Well, he went to Dance Theater Harlem, but he also, like, you know, he studied ballet and tap and jazz and all of it, you know. And then by the early 80s, he was, like, understudying in Dream Girls, and then eventually playing the James Thunder Early role on the road for the national tour. And by the time he passed away, really trying to transition into legitimate acting, you know, out of trying to get out of the musical theater dance kind of world, and always really considering himself an actor, which when he started to, like, say that, like, oh, I'm an actor, I was like, huh, and I don't know anything about acting at this time, because it's not, as much as I was coming in and out, it wasn't my world. I was, if anything, I was more on the athletic sort of pathway.
17: Because at that time, you were in college playing basketball still?
6: He passed away going into my junior year, so it was kind of like halfway through that college basketball journey that he passed away. But I did just start getting into, like, theater, sort of, like, accidentally. Like, right before he passed away, I did a play, and I remember him saying, you know, that I had the bug or whatever.
17: Oh, he saw you? Did he see you in that play?
6: No, he didn't see me in it, but it was just more me, like, just talking about what I was doing. What he did see me do was I was writing a lot of poetry back then, and those poems started to essentially act as, like, monologues, because it was, like, early in that slam poetry sort of era. So I would share those with him and friends of his and whatnot, which they all kind of loved. And so that was a bit of a transition into acting, because I was basically performing my own writing, and I got a lot of encouragement around that.
17: Our guest today is award-winning actor Mahershala Ali. We'll be right back after a short break. I'm Tanya Mosley, and this is Fresh Air.

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5: This is Fresh Air. I'm Tanya Mosley, and my guest today is Mahershala Ali. His new film is Your Mother, Your Mother, Your Mother, in which he plays Latif, a devout Muslim father of 3, who is also a professional killer, suddenly left to care for his children after his wife dies. His other work includes House of Cards, Luke Cage, True Detective, Rami, Swan Song, and the Spider-Verse films. He won Academy Awards for the films Moonlight and Green Book, becoming the first Muslim to win an acting Oscar. Ali grew up between Oakland with his mother and the East Coast with his father, who worked as a dancer. Ali went to St. Mary's College on a basketball scholarship and later earned a graduate degree in acting from NYU. Before acting fully took hold, he also recorded music as the rapper Prince Ali. I just have a few things I'm curious about this time period in your life. You're getting up on stage, you're performing poetry, and eventually you become Prince Ali. Yes. Who was Prince Ali, and what did that persona give you?
6: I think there was like several iterations, and I think I eventually landed on Prince Ali. But, you know, honestly, the first time I was ever rapping and on stage, I was 12 years old. I was in Toronto, Canada, and my father was doing Dreamgirls there in 86, and myself and a friend named Sean, and our fathers were in the show, and I remember we both got like $5 a day because they were like in Tech Week, and so they were like putting the show together and about to open, and so we would go while our dads were rehearsing. We were kind of like latchkey kids on the road. And so we would go off to the arcade and, you know, play games for half the day. Like, that could go for a while back then. He and I were both like, had an open love for hip hop at that time. We both loved Run DMC and LL Cool J. And one day Sean was like, well, you know, I beatbox. And he started like, you know, beatboxing and making a beat with his mouth. And I was like, well, I rap. And I'd written my little rhyme. And I had it memorized. And so we're in the elevator with our fathers one day, and we're going up to our rooms, and Sean just breaks out beatboxing. And then I start rapping, and then their jaws, like, drop. Next thing you know, a week later for opening night of the show, we're on stage. There's, like, 2,000 people in this club that they were able to get us in, but we had to sit in some section where they weren't serving alcohol or whatever. But we ended up performing. We got shirts made that said DT on them, Double Threat. And, like, he's beatboxing on stage, and I'm rapping, and we tore it down. Like, it was an experience I will never forget. But that, around that time, like, that's when I started writing, like, pretty young. I wrote my first poem when I was 9 years old. I was writing my rhymes at, like, 12.
5: Do you remember what it was about, that first poem?
6: My first poem, I remember it vividly, and I kid you not. Yeah, it was about God. And it was when I was young, I was blind, sad and lonely all the time. I felt like I was trapped in a shell, visiting Satan in his hell, until a person shared with me that God's the glory of being free. So then I turned to Jesus, my friend, and he'll stay with me till the end. So it was like at this Bible study retreat type thing. And so that was 9. And then I kind of like always sort of wrote a little bit on the side, just again, like just processing things, you know?
7: Oh, Mahershala, that's kind of remarkable. I'm thinking about you as a 9-year-old. You know, you come from a home where your mother, she's a minister, right? So
6: yeah,
7: so faith is deeply ingrained in the place where you are. But it sounds like you've always been, in a way, a seeker of understanding a higher power.
6: Yeah, I think so. I feel like on some level, I've always been at a place where I've seen just prayers be answered. And I think that that ends up sort of feeding one's relationship to God or faith. And, you know, I'm really grateful for that relationship.
7: You've talked a lot about your parents, your mom and your dad. But recently I have also been hearing you talk a lot about your grandmother in particular. You said that there is no way that you'd be really basically sitting here without her.
6: Not at all.
7: Who was she to you?
6: Oh, she just had her 92nd birthday yesterday.
7: Oh my gosh, happy birthday, Grandma.
6: Yeah. She's, oh man, let me just tell you, look, this is my grandmother. I remember I was 22 years old and I had just completed California Shakespeare Festival. So I did that summer program and I got to work on the main stage with the professional actors in the company. And then I was also part of the apprentice program as well. But I had a pretty wonderful summer. And this is like, I just graduated from undergrad from St. Mary's College, and I was able to step right into this California Shakespeare Festival program with a real audience and real actors and just such a pretty remarkable experience. Mm-hmm. And going through that program, by that time I had a couple of people say to me, one gentleman who was one of the professional actors, I think his name was Martin Kildare, and then I had a professor as well from St. Mary's College named Victoria Trussell, who had, both of them were like, you need to go to grad school. And I was like, okay. And so I had decided that I was going to audition for NYU. I knew that it was like they only accepted like 16 to 18 people and that they were going to audition potential students nationwide. So my grandmother one day, I was living with them, you know, in the summers. They're aware of like what the chances are of me even getting in, so to speak. But I'm walking into my room and she kind of like cuts in front of me to go and put some stuff in my room. And this is like December. I don't even audition until like February. It's like December of 96. And my grandmother walks in my room and she's got like these sweats that she got from Kmart. They're just generic, like gray, thick, warm sweats. And I was like, what are those for? And she was like, well, you're going to need these when you move to New York. And she just kind of like set them on the dresser for me. And it was such a reflection of how she believed in me and supported me. And I got in, you know, and I ended up going to NYU for 3 years. And yeah, and I had those to keep me warm. And she was also like, my grandfather didn't know, but I didn't get this loan in my third year of school. I didn't like apply for something right. So I was like short on some money. Like it was like a lot of money I was short on. And like she's like sneaking me like thousands of dollars. Like, you know, like, I feel like it was like $15,000 or something like that. She's like sneaking me money. And she's like, yeah, but you gotta pay me back when you get out. I was like, Grandma, I got you. So when I got my first gig, when I got Crossing Jordan, like part of my check is like going to like pay her back like immediately, you know, because I was like, I can't have you like stressing about this money. So I paid her back.
7: Let's take a short break. If you're just joining us, my guest is Academy Award-winning actor Mahershala Ali. We'll be right back after a break. This is Fresh Air.
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7: This is Fresh Air, and today my guest is Mahershala Ali. His new film is called Your Mother, Your Mother, Your Mother. Soon after graduating NYU Acting School, he got roles on television series, including Crossing Jordan and The 4400, but he always wanted to do movies. What was the role where you first thought, now we are talking, this is the kind of work that I have been trying to get to?
6: Wow. Curious Case of Benjamin Button. I booked that. It was technically my first feature film. And I booked it in 2006. And we were doing reshoots up until like October 2008. And it came out at the end of 2008. So I think I don't want to say chip on my shoulder, but that sort of attitude about, wow, I'm in a David Fincher film. So thinking and feeling like things were just going to like open up for me. That part was for where I was at that time, and that's like 20 years ago, and it's 6 years into a professional career, and I was able to suddenly be transitioning out of television into film, and a David Fincher film, that meant a lot. And so to get to be in a movie and to be with, you know, Brad Pitt and company, you know, Tilda Swinton and Kate Blanchett, and you go on and on and on, like the Taraji P. Henson and the folks that are in that movie, it's unbelievable. So I felt like I got to dip my foot in that water, you know, for sure, and that I just wanted to stay in that space. And if I couldn't stay in that space, I wanted to get back to that type of work and in a more full way as soon as I possibly could.
7: You know, I've heard you talk about how you want to be this actor who just moves through time and isn't set on one particular character. You know, in one way, you know, if a character were a Marvel character, for instance, a Blade or something like that, you would be forever synonymous with that particular character. And you've said how that kind of scares you. And Moonlight in particular is such a special, singular, magical film that feels like it only comes once every blue moon to have a script in front of you that allows you to articulate what you're able to do in that film. When you think back in particular about that experience, what do you hold on to? What is the thing that you also take with you in the same way that you did with Benjamin Button?
6: There's a feeling from the moment I read that script, and that feeling only grew. It was like it was just this beautiful flower, and it just, the whole process, watering it, growing it, talking to it, it just continued to grow and just got more and more beautiful, like the whole way through. Being on that set, and we just did not have any money. Like, there weren't chairs. We're sitting on, like, the ice box or what have you. We didn't really have, like, a proper trailer to change. We had this bus that, like, every department was in this bus. Like, I kid you not. Like, hair, makeup, like, everything. Like, we were all in this bus. Like, but I'm to be way real with you, And I'd been on enough sets that were fully funded by this point. Nobody cared. It was so profoundly special. Barry Jenkins shooting Moonlight was extraordinary at creating a sacred space. And it was one where other people's ideas or the moment itself had an opportunity to speak and to be additive and to deepen. Like, good directors are expecting you to deepen what is there on the page and to help really bring it alive in the same way they expect the director of photography to make their contribution and the production designer to make his or her contribution.
7: There's something strange about reaching a level of success after spending years of doing the work and then discovering that it doesn't necessarily make the work or getting the work easier.
6: It's true. It doesn't.
7: Yeah, to have a film like Your Mother to such a meaty role. But what do you think winning your second Oscar, what did you think it would change that it didn't?
6: You know, I thought that the sort of leading man opportunities would just open up, you know, because I just felt like even the Don Shirley role was so close to a leading man part. Like,
7: and remind like people about that role.
6: In Green Book. And because if you think about it, like, Viggo's character, Viggo Mortensen's character, he had a certain runway. Like, you got to see him by himself. You got to see him with his family. You know, the Don Shirley character enters into the piece in a different way, 20 minutes into the film kind of thing, right? And so at some point you're hoping for those opportunities and that lens and being a little bit more centered and the dimensionality to be consistent. And even the type of filmmakers that I would be put in front of, you know, I think I was hoping that it would change and there would be these, like, what I would call no-brainer opportunities. And so I guess I was just surprised that, like,
7: you're still fighting for leading roles.
6: And just fighting, like, wondering why, man, that phone is really not really ringing, or, like, you're not getting those calls from, like, these seasoned, extraordinary, award-winning, like, filmmakers and getting asked to come and do their films or even consider parts, you know, kind of thing. And so I think that it just, for a while, it just sort of surprised me. And then at a certain point, you just go back to accepting that, okay, well, I guess this is just what it is. And so then you move forward into just, like, looking for the best thing that comes your way. And every now and then something great comes along. Or in the meantime, sort of going, like, considering things and going, well, can I elevate this?
7: You're still pretty hungry as an actor. I mean, you actually said that you're the hungriest you've been as an actor in a long time. Is the hunger different now from the hunger you had when nobody knew who you were?
6: Yeah, I think my hunger has matured. I think I have less fear in a certain way. And so therefore, I have an energy that is, like, ready to attack the part. So in that way, I just feel hungry to get to it. I feel hungry to interpret, metabolize the material and, like, get to work on set. I just feel like, yo, let's go play. Let's get to it. Like, let's fail doing rehearsal. Let's fail on camera until we find it. Like, I just feel like, let's just get to it. I don't feel like talking about it. Let's go, you know? And so, unfortunately, I have, like, a wonderful part that's, like, feeding me right now. You know, I'm getting to do season 2 of Task with for Brad Inglesby, the showrunner, and getting to work opposite of Mark Ruffalo. So that's been absolutely wonderful. And we're a little over halfway through the season, but, like, I'm just hungry to eat through it. Like, I just want to keep going so we can, like, not even like get it done, but it has been a grind. It has been a while, and it is very tough work. But I'm just waiting for the next time I go to set, because I'm just ready to work.
7: Mahershala Ali, it's been such a pleasure to talk with you. Thank you.
6: Thank you.
7: Award-winning actor Mahershala Ali. His new film is called Your Mother, Your Mother, Your Mother. Coming up, John Powers reviews Chris Rock's new film, Misty Green. This is Fresh Air.
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1: This is Fresh Air. It's been 12 years since Chris Rock directed his last movie, the romantic comedy Top 5. Now he has a new one, Misty Green, which stars Rosalind Elazar as a once successful Hollywood actress whose career has taken a downward turn. Our critic at large, John Powers, says that the film, which also stars Adam Driver and Rock himself, is bursting with energy, but takes you to bleaker places than you might anticipate.
2: There's one thing we know about folks who do stand-up. They nearly always dream of sitting down in a director's chair. One who's had some success doing just that is Chris Rock, whose biting jokes and charmingly demonic grin hide a taste for serious movies. He pushes in that direction with his new film, Misty Green, a story more filled with pain and nastiness than laughter. Set in Hollywood, modern shorthand for sunlit soullessness, this portrait of a brilliant, self-sabotaging actress is at once high-powered and problematic. Rosalind Elazar, who you'll know from Slow Horses, gives a fireball turn as Misty, a gifted actress who won an Emmy a few years back on a show called The Red Eye. Now she faces disaster. About to be evicted from her luxe seaside apartment, Misty is so desperate for a job that she's preparing to audition for the kind of demeaning role Percival Everett set up in Erasure. Because she's biracial and no longer young, she's a hard sell in a Hollywood that likes its actresses young and white. That said, Misty has also blown several good chances by being spiky, troublesome, druggy. The world around her doesn't help. She's got a bipolar brother, that's Daniel Kaluuya, who keeps fleeing his clinic. She's got an agent so slippery he's played by Topher Grace. Her best friend, that's Anna Kendrick, is a chirpy cynic who's marrying a clueless guy for his money. And then there's Adam Driver's character, a Hollywood scuzzball with whom Misty has joyless sex in exchange for joyless drugs, even on the night before the audition that might save her. The one angel on her shoulder is a film director, Jordan, played by Rock himself. Witty and world-wise, he has profound respect for Misty's massive talent, even though he once fired her from a big movie after she had a coked-up fight on set. As it happens, Jordan's about to direct a remake of Dream.

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1: Yeah, we're all wrapped up.
2: Actually, I'd like to do it again.
1: No, we're good.
3: Lord's pretty much done, so it's fine.
4: Okay.
1: We're good. Yes. Misty, thank you so much.
2: No, actually, I would like to do it again.
4: It's so hard to, like,
3: thanks for coming, Misty. It's good to see you.
2: No, I would like to do it again. I didn't get to finish it.
3: Thank you so much, Misty, for coming. It was really great to see
2: Hello?
3: You.
2: Hello! I would like to finish my audition if it isn't too much trouble. All right?
5: Now, in purely cinematic terms, Misty Green marks a step forward for Rock. His filmmaking bristles with vigor from the opening scene, when Misty gets yelled at by the widow of her recently deceased sugar daddy, to its final, ironic payoff. Rock crams his movie full of lively scenes, auditions, car crashes, musical numbers, police arrests, private jets, fistfights, and occasional funny bits, like a laugh-out-loud riff on why civil rights movies stink. Along the way, Rock nods to larger social themes. Homelessness in L.A., the racial profiling of black men, Hollywood's racism and sexism. But they remain mere nods. What he shows about these ills is so familiar and undeniably true that it's less cutting-edge analysis than old hat. Even more disappointing is the film's vision of women. Except for a casting director fed up with Misty's misbehavior, she's shrewdly played by Tracy Thomas, the women characters are all dopey or bitter, venal or naive. They're a motherload of terrible choices. Even Misty's doctor seems like a fool. Misty herself is not easy to like, but at least this feels groundbreaking. For while we've had movies about difficult actors, be it Bette Davis in All About Eve or Jenna Rollins in Opening Night, we've not seen a woman of color claim center stage playing such a thorny artistic role. And it's kind of thrilling. Whether she's being funny or resentful, wounded or imperious, nailing an audition or singing in a nightclub, very well, by the way, Misty is a blazing ball of contradictions that only a galvanizing performance can make us believe in or sympathize with. Elazar provides just that, filling in the underdeveloped aspects of Rock's conception of Misty with living, breathing, passionate life. She holds the movie aloft, even as we gradually realize that this is just another Hollywood morality tale, and that while Misty may be the protagonist, there's someone the movie loves more. Indeed, the film's key line, "True love starts at forgiveness," is delivered, you guessed it, by Rock's character. There's a reason why comedians dream of sitting in the director's chair.
6: John Powers reviewed Misty Green. Next time on Fresh Air, Eon Lee won a Pulitzer Prize for her memoir about the suicides of her two teenage sons. In her new novel, she escapes the present and writes about two piano prodigies in the late 18th and early 19th centuries. She says she put everything she knows about life into it. She'll talk about the novel and surviving her son's deaths. I hope you can join us. To keep up with what's on the show and get highlights of our interviews, follow us on Instagram at NPR Fresh Air. Fresh Air's executive producer is Sam Brigger. Our technical director and engineer is Audrey Bentham. Our interviews and reviews are produced and edited by Phyllis Myers, Anne-Marie Baldonado, Lauren Krinzel, Teresa Madden, Monique Nazareth, Thea Challoner, Susan Yakundi, Anna Bauman, and Nico Gonzalez-Whistler. Our digital media producer is Molly C.V. Nesper. Roberta Shorrock directs the show. With Terry Gross, I'm Tanya Mosley.

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7: I'm very excited. You can tell, right? No, I am excited. I like Ask or Tell Me Anything. It's the show where you guys call in and you tell me what's interesting to you. And you ask me questions that I give inarticulate answers to. And there's just this kind of growing sense that with each passing day, I'm not what I used to be. But really, nobody is. You are not what you used to be yesterday. And my guess is you've declined slightly. I know I have. Ask or Tell Me Anything coming up. But like-

0: Live from NPR News in Washington, I'm Linda Kenyon. For the second straight day, Houthi rebels have attacked the airport in Saudi Arabia's capital. NPR's Aya Boutraoui reports one person was killed, 11 others injured.
1: Saudi authorities say the deadliest attack in years took place Saturday when a passenger terminal in the capital Riyadh was hit, killing at least 13 people and wounding more than 300 others. The attacks have suspended operations at Riyadh Airport and forced oil executives from major companies to cancel their attendance at an energy summit in the capital this week. The Houthis say they're attacking Saudi airports and Aramco energy sites with missiles and drones in response to Saudi airstrikes on Yemen that have killed civilians there too. The Houthis, who are backed by Iran, are also blocking Saudi oil tankers from using the Red Sea shipping strait. The foreign ministers of Saudi Arabia and Iran held a call on Sunday to discuss the recent escalation. Aya Boutraoui, NPR News, Dubai.
0: President Trump says he secured an energy ceasefire deal with Russia that would pause airstrikes against energy sites. Ukraine's President Zelensky says Ukraine will stop the attacks if Russia does the same.
2: If Russia wants us to stop our long-range strikes against its oil refineries and oil exports, then Russia must stop its strikes against our energy system and critical infrastructure. And stop kill our people.
0: Speaking at the Warsaw Security Forum in Poland, President Zelensky said following Trump's statement about the ceasefire, Russia struck Ukrainian energy facilities again, including a power plant in Kharkiv and a civilian gas station. He also said he did not hear from President Trump about the ceasefire. He learned about it on social media. Three of South Carolina's candidates for U.S. Senate made their cases to voters last night. South Carolina Public Radio's Luis Alfredo Garcia reports this was their only confirmed debate before the November midterms.
3: Republican Senator Darlene Graham and Democratic pediatrician Dr. Annie Andrews spent a good chunk of their given debate time talking about each other. Libertarian Casey Whitener mostly stuck to answering moderator questions. But the two leading candidates did give direct, different answers on how the United States should navigate its policy with Israel. Graham says the country needs to stand with its, quote, strongest ally, unquote, in the Middle East, and she condemned Hamas. Andrews highlighted humanitarian concerns in the region.
4: Israelis deserve a safe place to live, and Palestinians also deserve to live in peace. What's happening in the region is devastating. It is a humanitarian crisis.
3: The winner of the race will be the first woman elected to represent South Carolina in the Senate. For NPR News, I'm Luis Alfredo Garcia in Columbia, South Carolina.
0: Darlene Graham is the sister of the late Senator Lindsey Graham. 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
6: Good afternoon. I'm Jenny Ahrens with these headlines. Connecticut U.S. Senator Richard Blumenthal is among six senators calling on President Trump to reverse a deal to buy diesel fuel from Russia. The Associated Press reports the bipartisan group includes four Republicans and two Democrats. Trump says the agreement is intended to lower fuel prices. But the senators say the deal violates a federal ban on Russian energy imports and would help finance Russia's war against Ukraine. Harford Healthcare and the Goodwin University System are partnering up to help expose middle and high school students to careers in the medical field. The program was launched at East Hartford-based Connecticut River Academy. The Hartford Courant reports certain certification learning is already in place and other programs for elementary students are in the planning stages. Connecticut's Historic Preservation Council is asking the Attorney General to stop Manchester from demolishing a historic two-family home. The town tells Hearst, Connecticut, the building is an eyesore and getting rid of it would open up more parking for the new library. There's more news at ctpublic.org. It's 105.
7: I'm meteorologist Garrett Arshianis. It's a nice afternoon to enjoy some time outside. Sunshine is mixing with some patchy clouds. Our temperatures are running right around 70, so it is quite pleasant, and that breeze is kicking up from time to time. We'll drop into the 50s tonight. Tomorrow looks mostly cloudy, and there's the chance for a shower or two. We'll be in the 60s. With the Connecticut Public Radio Weather Report, I'm meteorologist Garrett Arshianis.
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0: So if you don't know, it's a 50-year-old Stevie Wonder song. It was not used in on the album Songs in the Key of Life. There are, I believe, four songs that wound up in the vault that have now been released. That's a great song. I mean, when I think, like every week, I really do make an effort to listen to a lot of new music, like newly released music. And a lot of it's good, and a lot of it's really not very good. And when I think that that song has existed for 50 years with nobody having any access to it, and then I think of all the things that I've listened to that were not as good as that song, you see what I'm saying here? I think there's a problem. Anyway, it's Ask or Tell Me Anything. In the Key of Life. Yeah, our show today will be done in the Key of Life, 888-720-9677. That can be differently expressed as 888-720-WNPR. If you've never heard this kind of type of episode before, if you just woke up and you're in mummy rags and chained to the floor of a basement, and this is, you really haven't listened to the radio in, I don't know, let's say 4,000 years. What we do is, like, we just say you can call up about anything, anything that interests you. Could be news, could be not news, could be issues, could be whatever the opposite of an issue is. I should have thought this through. Anyway, you get the idea. 888-720-9677, 888-720-WNPR. Here is Mike from Woodbury. Hi, Mike.
1: Hi there, Colin. So in the upcoming midterm elections, what, three weeks away, I think. So there's this organization, States United Action, which tracks this sort of thing. And they count at least 140 election deniers, people that, you know, claim that Trump won the 2020 election, not Joe Biden, running for statewide and congressional office, including at least 98 running for Congress in across 25 states. A lot of them are incumbents who objected and voted against against certifying the 2020 results. I mean, some of them, most famous are, Ken Paxton in Texas, who was actually at January 6th, making a speech in front of all these rioters. Michael Whately, who was the former RNC chair, who was claimed massive fraud occurred in 2020. And there's a lot of governors also and secretaries of state, governors and secretaries of state who could actually affect the elections in their state. And, people that Republicans that will vote for these people, first of all, I don't think that many of them actually think that Donald Trump won the 2020 election, but they don't care because the most important thing is not democracy and the rule of law. It's, beating the other guy, because Dear Leader, wants all the Democrats to get beaten. And that's all that matters is winning against the enemy. No longer. They used to call them opponents. Now they're enemies.
0: Yeah. So, I mean, I am reminded of this is from the ancient past. John Rowland, when he was a member of Congress and he was transitioning towards running for governor, and he went from being pro-life to being pro-choice. And someone asked him why he had changed his position. And he said, because you can't win a statewide race in Connecticut unless you're pro-choice. So he was honest about it. And I think, a lot of those guys fall, as you suggest, they fall into that category. It's not so much that they, they believe that in their hearts, but I mean, it's just sort of a litmus test that they have to pass either to get financing or because they said it at the time or, it's a worrisome thing. And it's kind of why last week I suggested that every Republican candidate for any office in this cycle should have to prove that they're not Mike Johnson. What do you believe about reality? I will say on the encouraging side, I hope I'm going to get this right, but I believe the Democrat running for governor in Texas is Gina Hinojosa, which, first of all, is a little bit like Rosanna Dana. I mean, it's like it rhymes too much, but Gina Hinojosa, and I believe that one of the people kind of helping to manage her campaign was a Republican woman who was there at January 6th. I mean, she didn't attack the Capitol, but she was certainly there for the Stop the Steal rally, and she just has drifted further and further away from MAGA, and so she was wound up making, I think, commercials and stuff like that, or online ads or whatever for Hinojosa. So I actually think the real story is kind of hidden in your words to a certain degree, which is the hardest thing to measure is the number of people who really, you know, are tired of all this. And the degree to which the Republican Party is fractured in a way that it wasn't 2 years ago and certainly not 6 years ago or 12 years ago or 10 years ago, I guess. My math is really bad. But you know, I was just reading the Emma Green's piece about schisms in the Heritage Foundation. And, you know, there's sort of this other thing that's happening right now. We're going to do a show with Samuel Moyne tomorrow about the gerontocracy, about kind of generational divides in electoral politics. And, you know, it's interesting, too, because in this piece, a number of conservatives say that conservatives 45 and younger are really different, or they tend to be very different. Certainly the kind of conservatives who would want to go to work for a think tank. And they distrust institutions, including think tanks, but they, you know, church and stuff like that. And they're against forever wars. And, you know, they like Tucker Carlson and God help us, Nick Fuentes. The Republican Party has, I think, a bigger ideological and organizational challenge than the Democratic Party. And it's not often that I would say that. Typically, in fact, Republicans are pretty good at marching in lockstep. I didn't say goosestep. I said lockstep, but they're pretty good. They stay organized and they follow the instructions of their leaders. I mean, I'm not saying universally, and they're always kind of rogue agents. And a lot of them are from Connecticut, actually. But by and large, Republicans are better at staying organized and staying unified than Democrats. I don't think that's a particularly challengeable statement, except now. Now you have the Mad King, you know, who's just doing all this crap that, you know, is just unsustainable. And you've got a lot of people who feel like they need to salute that anyway. And you've got, I think, an even larger cohort of people who are just saying that I don't even just recognize anything that I ever voted for up to, you know, up until 2016 in what's happening now. I think they have a real problem. I mean, I agree with you that it's worrisome that they're that many people who are unwilling to kind of co-sign the 2020 election results. But I think the Republicans have a much deeper existential challenge. Not that the Democrats, I mean, look, we're, you know, last week I was talking about Hakeem Jeffries, and now I'm thinking, well, he's probably going to be speaker. He's got a very good chance of being speaker, and maybe he'll be a good speaker. I don't know. But their challenge, I mean, the Democrats are unhappy with their leadership. A lot of young Democrats, progressive Democrats, don't like Schumer, don't like Jeffries. But I don't think that problem is as severe as what the Republicans have. But your thoughts, Mike?
1: Well, you know, the conventional wisdom seems to be that the Dems will take the House. I am skeptical that they will take the Senate. I think that Paxton will win. I think that Susan Collins will win. I think that El Sayed will be defeated, and that's the Democrats' fault for you know, nominating him. But you know what's going to happen if it's close, if the Republicans win across the board, everything will be fine. If it's close, here we go again. I mean, hopefully it won't be another January 6th. But it'll certainly be, it was stolen. We got to go to the courts. I mean, Mike Johnson could refuse to authorize the votes. I mean, who knows what could happen?
0: I don't know what his role would be.
1: We could be on the verge of a constitutional crisis.
0: Yeah, I don't know what his role would be in this. I mean, the Constitution's so clear about electoral administration devolving to the states. I'm not sure that Mike Johnson has a lot of choice but to accept whatever the individual states certify as their election results. I could be wrong about that. Maybe some expert is listening will know, and we'll call 888-720-9677, 888-720-WNPR. Yeah, it's a very crazy time in the history of electoral politics, and it's been crazy for a long time. But I think now some of the craziness is coming to roost for the Republican Party. I mean, they have felt obligated to, in a very unflinching and unquestioning way, back this leader who is so out of touch with reality as to, it's just an untenable, but they really painted themselves into quite a corner. So I don't know. We'll see. I agree about El Sayed. I think he's not going to win. And probably Susan Collins will beat Jackson or Johnson, whatever his name is, because, you know, the thing is, the people in Maine, they don't really hate Susan Collins. House. No. You know, they consider her a reasonably effective senator. She's kind of convinced them, and she's not particularly extreme. And so those are tough races. I do think that Tallarico is going to beat Paxton because he's such a, the latter is such a horrible candidate. And you can just see they're so desperate now. All the stuff that they've done over the last couple of days, you know, trying to accept, say that he checked himself into an insane asylum. and then Trump's got this whole thing where if he keeps talking about vomit, he keeps talking about if Tallarico eats meat, he vomits. And I mean, how weird is that? But the internals must say, we are in trouble here. So pick up anything that's lying on the ground and throw it. So I'm pretty excited about that one. I think it'll be fun to watch.
1: Definitely.
0: All right. Yeah. Any final thoughts, Mike?
1: Well, you know, I mean, how, and plus the corruption. I mean, it starts at the top and it goes down to the ambassador to Greece who asks some donor to pay her credit card bill so that she can give him access to Donald Trump. I mean, how can anybody accept that and say that's fine?
0: And apparently there's been more disclosures that I think Kimberly Guilfoyle, she's kind of going to be the red shirt in this, you know, the Star Trek figure who gets killed in the first 27 minutes to prove it's a serious situation. I actually think she's going to be sacrificed because here they have a kind of rampant corruption problem and it's sticking to them. And if they, you know, if they guillotine her, metaphorically speaking, they can say, well, see, we don't tolerate that kind of crap. Except for the president. Anyway, thanks for your thoughts, Mike. We have wide open phones right now. So I should say, it's kind of a tense day here because earlier today in the building, in the studio where I'm sitting, Kelly Clarkson came in and she wanted to buy the world's most important table. And I said, it's not for sale. You can't take it. I mean, if people understood what trouble we went to acquire the world's most important table, which is where I'm sitting right now, you would understand. But she didn't seem to, she didn't take it well. And I just feel there's going to be retribution. There's going to be, you know, there's going to be mayhem. There's going to be attacks on us. So anyway, the number is 888-720-9677, 888-720-WNPR. Oh, I want to sort of give a shout out to, and I think it was last week, on this show on Ask or Tell Me Anything, somebody called up with this great question. It might have been 2 weeks ago, but with this great question, when historians or just the culture itself looks back from a 20-year or 25-year vantage point on the present moment, who will be the most tragic figure? And this person, the caller, said that he thought it would be John Roberts. And I understood what he meant. But anyway, I just want to point out that Jacob Weisberg has a new book out called Profiles in Cowardice. And it was sort of profiles with people who went along with things they should not have gone along with in the last 10 years, but especially the last 2 years. And John Roberts is on that list. And Weisberg, apparently, I haven't read the book yet, but I very carefully read the New York Times book review. And apparently he describes Roberts as a Shakespearean figure. And you may recall that last week I was saying that, or whenever this happened, that I think Roberts is Shakespearean. I think there are certain tragedies, Shakespearean tragedies, where the character appears to be doing something that he or she did not expect to ever be doing. Although that's apparently open to debate as well. But like, I just sort of think like with Macbeth, you know, the witches tell him all this stuff and he goes, man, really? Me? You know, but before you know it. But it was also interesting because the person writing the book review said that he didn't see John Roberts that way at all. He thought John Roberts always wanted to do what he's doing now and that he is not a tragic figure. He's getting to do a lot of stuff that he just would have done anyway. Anyway, our number is 888-720-9677. That's 888-720-9677. WNPR. We have some open lines, but we also have some calls flowing in here. Let's see if there's anything else from my compendium of notes that I especially... Oh, you know, here's an interesting thing. It's... is that Mr. Picky? Is Mr. Picky calling? If it is, I'm concerned. Because I know I make a lot of mistakes. I was reading about this phone line in Pennsylvania. I think it's the greater Philadelphia area. It's called CHOP. And it's where they have, you can call in if you have a question kind of about the state of medical thinking. You know, about, I mean, 39% of the phone calls are about vaccines. I'm not exactly sure how they position it, but it's like if you have a question about, you know, about your, about healthcare and what's safe and what's not, all this kind of stuff, what's efficacious, what's not. And 39% of the phone calls are about vaccines. But in the article I read, it said there are niche topics that are less likely to be breaking news, but are among the most searched for. Saffron for ADHD. I hate to hesitate even to read something like that out loud, because obviously saffron, first of all, it's more expensive than a lot of pharmaceuticals. So it wouldn't be a cheap way to treat ADHD. I'm aware of no. I mean, it really is like, if you remember the movie Contagion, the Jude Law character is marketing forsythia as a cure for whatever that horrible virus is that everybody is dying from. And now we have saffron for ADHD, ivermectin for brain tumors, and chlorophyll for body odor. I'd be willing to try chlorophyll for body odor. I mean, apparently it doesn't work, but I can sort of see why people would think that it might work. All right. So here we go. We have open lines here at 888-720-9677, 888-720-WNPR, although I don't think any of these calls look quite ready to take. Okay. So we're still working on that process. Let me just see if there's anything else that I desperate. You know what? Well, that's what we'll do. We're going to go to an early break here. We're going to get the calls all sorted out. Some very nice people are going to come on, and they are going to ask you to support public broadcasting and this show in particular. In fact, you should pledge right now and insist that all of your money go to this show. I think that's warranted.

0: 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I'm Chloe Wynn, senior producer of Where We Live here, and I'm also here with my fantastic colleague, John Henry Smith, host of Connecticut Public's All Things Considered. Hi, John Henry. How are you doing?
1: How am I doing? Well, I tell you, you never know what you're going to get when you wake up in the morning. I did not wake up in the morning thinking I was going to hear the sentence, "I'd be willing to take chlorophyll for body odor." But here we are, and I love it. I love it. One of the reasons that I love the Colin McEnroe Show, and I think so many of you out there agree with me, is that you sort of know the headline of what you're going to get. Yes, we're going to talk about politics today, or we're going to talk about bulldozers, the history of bulldozers, or something like that. But you never know the direction that Colin and his very, very active mind and his great sense of humor, you never know where he's going to take it. And I think that's why he has stood the test of time. If you want to keep the Colin McEnroe Show coming to you, then go to ctpublic.org/donate. It's the easiest way for you to donate. It is quick and easy, and it costs us a lot less money. Also, you can go to 1-800-584-2788. Chlorophyll for body odor. Who knew?
0: Who knew? Yeah. Well, and 5 donations is our goal this hour. Just to restate that, help me and John Henry meet our goal. We're very motivated. And a reminder that an election is also on the horizon. I know that the Colin McEnroe Show has been touching on that today. So trusted news and information is more important now than ever. And so that's why we're asking you to support Connecticut Public with ideally a monthly gift. That is sort of the beacon of great membership.
1: We got a great word. You know how Superman wears an S on his chest? Well, can wear an S on your chest, but your S will stand for sustainer.
0: Oh, I love it.
1: You will be a sustainer if you provide a monthly fee, a monthly distribution to us, something like $8 per month. You know, it provides reliability and stability that keeps us steady, strong, and here when you need us. It'll help this year and next year. And again, it's not, you can set it and forget it. Something you can just do and know that you're constantly contributing to the news and information you value here at Connecticut Public.
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0: I really want to play more of that because it's a good song, but we can't because we have calls. It's time to Ask or Tell Me Anything, 888-720-WNPR or 888-720-9677. We have Arnold and Peter and Doug, and they all want to give you a hug. So let's start with Arnold in New Haven. Hi, Arnold.
1: Hi, how are you?
0: Just fine.
1: Good. I'm not going to do my usual Mr. Picky routine today. I like that you have two personas.
0: You know, some days you're Mr. Picky and some days you're Arnold. Today you're Arnold. It's like, you know, you go to sleep tonight and then Mr. Picky, it's like Mr. Hyde. Mr. Picky comes in.
1: Yeah, well, I wanted to follow up a little bit on the show you did a little while back about being a regular and the importance of sort of just getting into conversations with people here and there you may not even know. Because I want to share one that I had recently. Not that recently, but I walk around my neighborhood in New Haven a fair amount, and I get into conversations with a lot of people, some whom I already know and some who I don't. And I think, this was a while back, and it was towards the end of COVID. And I was in Edgewood Park, and it was kind of a damp, you know, chilly day, but not real unpleasant. And if any of your listeners know Edgewood Park, this was in the field. I was walking through the field across the river from the Duck Pond near the Chapel Street Bridge, and the river flows under the bridge. And there was a guy standing on the shore right near the bridge. And he looked in a sort of undefinable way. He didn't look real happy. I was just walking by, and you know, you don't normally see, there were not many people in the park there because of the weather, I guess. And as I walked by, I sort of nodded and said hello. And then he said, "Would you mind listening to me a little bit?" Or words to that effect, anyway. And I was a little surprised, but I stopped and said, "Okay, sure, you have something you want to say, I'll listen." And he started telling me about how his girlfriend had drowned at that spot.
0: Oh, my Lord.
1: A little bit. It was not real recent. It was like, don't hold me to this, I might not be exactly right, but I think it was like a year and a half before this conversation. I asked him, and he just went on talking about this, and I didn't say very much. I mean, I asked one or two questions to sort of clarify things, and I tried to express sympathy and, you know, be a sort of decent person, but he was just sort of talking about how, you know, what a good person his girlfriend had been, and they had a lot of problems. They both had problems with substances, and he'd been clean for a while now. He was trying to get clean, and he really missed his girlfriend and so on. And, you know, I wasn't able to really offer that much, except just sort of being there and listening and acting like I cared a little bit. And I had never seen this guy before, and I haven't seen him since. But this has always stuck in my head, and things like this, you know, can do that. And in a way, you know, in a sort of odd way, I was sort of happy that, you know, fate or whatever had me walk past this guy at the point he needed to get something off his chest. And I kind of wondered about the drowning because I actually Googled it and found a newspaper story about a drowning that happened in August. The drowning happened in August. And so the water, but it would have been warm and it's not that deep. And it's hard to see how an unimpaired adult could drown at that particular place. But that's just, you know, that's just guessing and speculation on my part. So I don't want to make too much of it. But anyway, that's what I have to say.
0: I hate to say I like that story because obviously it's a very sad story. But it reminds me of when I was first separated from my wife at the time, I moved into a building in Hartford. It was a building that clearly had a very interesting soul to it. But the elevators there, maybe it was just one of the elevator cars. I started to refer to it as the Rainer Maria Rilke Elevator Company because I would get on these cars and these people that I'd never seen before and never saw them afterwards, I would have that kind of conversation with them, but they were a little bit more mystical. So I remember this, I won't have it exactly right, but this woman turned to me, I might have said something like, well, it's time, the work day is over or something. And she looked at me and she said, you know, in heaven, time doesn't exist. And then she started talking about her daughter was already in heaven. She would be joining her soon. And it just like, you know, and then I don't know. It was this kind of beautiful conversation. She was saying this very reassuringly to me.
1: Oh, yeah.
0: And I do think that, you know, yes, I think it was good that you were there. I, When I wrote about the elevator company, which I did a few times, one of the pieces was called We Are Each Other's Angels. He needed somebody to talk to. He probably couldn't be somebody that he knew well because he's already had those conversations with those people and they don't want to have the conversation, or they just get uncomfortable hearing once again about how this young woman died. So you were there and you were needed.
1: Yeah. And actually, an example of what you just said about, you know, not wanting to talk to people who are knowing more. I coordinate a storytelling group that used to meet at the Institute Library. Now we meet somewhere else, but I think you know the Institute Library.
0: I do.
1: And a guy once, on a real chilly night, stumbled into the library under the impression he could just wait there for a while he waited for an appointment he had later. And he thought we were a public library, but he just stumbled into our storytelling group, and he actually wound up telling a story. And some aspects of the story, I won't go into detail, but it was kind of embarrassing to him. Didn't really make him look too good.
0: Yeah.
1: And someone around the table said, you know, I'm surprised you're willing to come in here and share this with a group of complete strangers. And he said, oh, it's easy, because I'll probably never see any of you again in my life.
0: Maybe there's that, should be a service somehow, you know. That
1: or something,
0: you can just go walk in and talk to somebody. Well, this is great, and I enjoy this persona of yours just as much. Although, you know what you should do? You should work out a kind of a thing where you hulk out. You know, as mature, you can say, I'm starting to feel picky. You wouldn't like me if I was picky. And then you just turn green and start just, you know, fact checking people.
1: For the pickiness, you kind of have to choose your spots because some people are okay with it and some aren't.
0: Yes. No, I welcome pickiness. I fear Mr. Picky, but I welcome some pickiness. All right. Our number is 888-720-9677, 888-720-WNPR. Let's go to Peter from Southbury. Hi, Peter.
2: Hi, Colin.
0: What's on your mind?
2: Let me back up a little bit.
0: Okay.
2: You know, I think a lot of people don't really understand how the government works and where the money comes
0: from. Including the people running the government right now, but continue.
2: That's right. Money for wars, you know, money for ballrooms and arches and those kinds of things. And we have a treasury. And so, and from the treasury, you know, people take out money. And of course, when there's a deficit, all right, then they have to borrow money to fill that. Now, what we know is, I think it was either last month or the month before, we're $40 trillion in debt.
0: Mm-hmm.
2: All right? That was, I think, 2 months ago. And we're paying $3 billion a day in interest. Giving people's attention, I hope. Okay. And since then, we've still been at war in Iran. And that, of course, has raised that deficit. And, of course, is increasing the interest we're paying. Okay. So I can hardly believe that the Project 2025 people, you know, aren't aware of this and aren't actually fomenting it in some way to allow Trump to buy whatever he wants to buy and to spend money on this. Why isn't he ending the war now in Iran when he can? He says, well, I'll wait till after the midterms. Okay, that just means the deficit's going to go up.
0: Yeah.
2: So what happens for us is that the Democrats take over, let's hopefully say, the House and the Senate, all right? And and all these people, these MAGA people who are hardworking, farmers, so on and so forth, are expecting something to change sooner rather than later, and there's no money. And they don't understand why the Democrats just can't write a check and bail them out. And that's the setup that I'm concerned about.
0: Well, I think you should be. I, as far as the Heritage Foundation goes, it kind of goes back to what I was saying earlier on this show, which is the Heritage Foundation is realizing that, you know, the Heritage Foundation was set up in the 70s, a time of institutional stability, you know, when people kind of all more or less believed, at least, you know, in terms of the structure of government, the structure of public life. I mean, they might have different opinions about how to conduct themselves in it, but they didn't have disagreements about what it was. And so things have changed and changed even more. And you should read Emma Green's piece in The New Yorker. It's very interesting. But, you know, I mean, now the kind of under 45 contingent there, they have a completely different view of it, all this stuff. And they wouldn't even necessarily agree with how you started out, you know, that sort of how government runs is really important or how it's supposed to operate. I will say that Scott Bessent in particular has sort of proven himself to be just shockingly unprepared to be Secretary of Treasury. The thing that he did most recently, and Paul Krugman has really been busting him on it, he announced, first of all, he said that nobody could, he got all Trumpy and he said, "I am the House," you know, which is like just full on Somali pirate, yeah. You know, look at me, I am your captain now. And he says, "I am the House." And then what he wants to do as the House is he's going to buy up Treasury bonds in order to get interest rates down, but which somebody compared to using your credit card to pay part of your mortgage. I mean, you're just, you know, you're just moving debt around. You're not really doing anything else. And, you know, it's up to 7.25 or what are we at now? That wasn't a good idea at all. Anybody could have seen that wasn't a good idea. And to do it with that kind of bluster too, I am the House. Yeah, I mean, this is the gang that can't shoot straight. That's who's running things right now. And they
2: well put.
0: Yeah. So I don't know. So
2: last thing I want to say on this is that I fear, and again, I'm following Robert Reich, Jamie Dimon, Warren Buffett. They're all saying the market's overheating and we're set up for what may be a recession that is worse than what we went through in 2008.
0: I would not be surprised. It's harder for me. Of course, 2008 was easy to understand in retrospect and harder to understand while it was happening. It won't be for the same reasons. But I mean, you know, I mean, Trump keeps saying he's going to bring down interest rates, but they won't come down until the war stops, because if oil prices, all petroleum prices are going up, you know, it seems unlikely that you can get interest rates down. Anyway, thanks for your call and very, very interesting. And yeah, this is an important call from New Haven. This is Doug. Hi, Doug.
3: Hello. How are you?
0: Just fine.
3: Good. I got something for Indigenous Peoples Day. A while back, I was working with some people on rewriting the land acknowledgement. I was getting really upset that they were all just such pablum statements. So I wrote something else. This is what I wrote, called Land Acknowledgement. What do we owe them, those upon whose lands we now walk so freely? Not just the tale of their woe. What of our greed, our righteousness, our power? Where is the plaque that says, here we drove someone off their land, here we destroyed a village, here we erased a nation?
0: I like it. And maybe in New Haven, you can do that. I think, you know, Americans seem very, very determined not to experience any kind of contrition or questioning of their role as white people, as conquering white people in the past. But I like the idea that you're thinking that way. And it's a great day to have those kinds of thoughts. But anyway, Doug, thanks very much for sharing that. We're going to grab a quick break right now. It's not a fundraising break, though. Very, very fast break. Then we'll come back. We'll do more Ask or Tell Me Anything. The number 888-720-9677. 888-720-WNPR. Get out of here, Kelly Clarkson. You can't have this table.

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0: And we are back. It's time to say some thank yous. It's very complicated who we're thanking right now, but it's Dylan Reyes, our technical producer. The Isaac Moss Report is producing this episode. Jonathan McPants is screening calls. Our intern Julian is learning to screen calls even as we speak. And Robin Doyne Aiken is down the hall in case something really bad happens. She's the designated person sitting down the hall in case something really bad happens. We're not really at the level where we need a designated survivor. But it's more like this other thing. All right. So, you know what I'm surprised that nobody called about so far? Because I got a lot of mail about it over the weekends. I wrote a column partly about, the confluence of Donald Trump not winning the Nobel Peace Prize, which he apparently still does not understand why he doesn't win it, and this idea of televising an execution, a military execution. So I sort of thought there'd be a few people calling up about that. But and I will say also that not every, you would think maybe one reason not to call about it, because everybody gets why that's a bad idea. Let me see if I can even find the email that I got here. A guy wrote to me and he said, yeah, here's his name. His name is Bob. He said, I can't wait. Sign me up to watch Krista Pike take a few to the heart too. That was his response to my column. I wrote back, who hurt you? Was it mommy or daddy? Our number is 888-720-9677, 888-720-WNPR. I was struck by the fact that Admiral McRaven, who I think led or coordinated the search for and capture of Osama bin Laden, wrote a piece in The Atlantic deploring this idea of a public execution. And he pointed out that, in fact, President Obama did not allow pictures of the body to circulate. And he said, he made a point of not releasing photographs of the body. And he said, it's not who we are. And McRaven writes, all of us who were involved in the operation agreed not sharing the pictures was a recognition that we are better than the inhuman beings who do unconscionable things. That was the good old days when we were better than unconscionable people. But the other thing is, of course, this is the kind of thing that terrorists tend to be going for in the first place. You know, a high percentage of them want to be martyrs. And you can't be a particularly effective martyr if nobody knows that you're martyred. So, like, being executed on TV, it kind of, I mean, I can't speak to Dr. Hassan, the guy in the wheelchair who's going to be shot by a firing squad. But, you know, he's a pro se defendant. I just feel like this is like fits right in with his narrative. So anyway, here we go. We got phone calls, 888-720-9677. That's 888-720-WNPR. Let's talk to James in Manchester. Hi, James.
1: Hello.
0: You're on the air?
1: I just wanted to get out here and share some good news that happened on a personal note. So my brother is a programmer, and he has been working on a personal project for a while. And he is finally going to be publishing his very first video game, which is very exciting news in the family.
0: So can you tell us about say anything about the video game so we'll know to run out and get it? I mean, you don't have to say everything.
1: Sure. So it's a small little side-scroller about the end stages of neoliberal capitalism where the government owns all of your organs.
0: Yeah, okay.
1: And therefore, the protagonist is a hobo who is trying to reclaim all of his limbs.
0: Oh, wow. So what's left of him? I mean, like when he starts the game, he's a hobo who doesn't have any.
1: You attach little like cyborg arms and cyborg legs to yourself and you swap it out. Like you might swap out components on like a really fancy motorcycle. It's very tongue in cheek.
0: Yeah. So is he trying to get like his liver and his kidneys and all that kind of stuff back?
1: It's unclear because the demo he has published on Steam right now is just a couple of starting levels, but I thought it was funny.
0: Yeah, for me, it might be a little bit too close to my own life for me to be able to enjoy it. But I'm not saying that I'm going to sue or anything. That's my life there. I'm a hobo with bionic limbs.
1: We've all seen Repo, the Genetic Opera. We know where that ends.
0: Right, exactly. I don't even know what you're talking about, but I believe you. All right, well, congratulations. What's his first name?
1: His name is Tucker. The game is called Custom Hobo. It's going to be published on Steam for people who know what that is.
0: All right. Well, for,

0: Let's be real. 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
1: I need a haircut. I always, even after I get a haircut, I need a haircut. That's how much I need a haircut. All right. So we're saying goodbye right now with some music. And thanks for tuning in. Thanks for calling, those of you who did.

0: Hey there, I'm John Henry Smith, and I'm joined by Chloe Nguyen, the brand new producer of Where We Live, starring Catherine Shen at the 9 in the mornings. I want to first say that Colin sells himself short. He's got a great hat game.
1: He really does.
0: I mean, especially for some of the election coverage we've had in the years, he breaks out some really dashing chapeaus.
1: He does.
0: All right, that's number one. Number two, we are taking this time out to ask you to help us keep bringing you the always fun and whimsical deep dives into all things that make you go, do it with me. And the way you can keep this programming, like the Colin Mackin Show, that's a fortuitous slip right there.
1: Yeah.
0: Colin McEnroe Show coming to you is by making your donation at ctpublic.org/donate. 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Just like two of your friends have done this hour so far, our goal, as we told you, was to get five donations. And you got 5 minutes, really 4.5. You have 4.5 minutes, the other three of you that we need to help us hit our goal of five donations this hour. Chloe, who are the two people who have donated so far?
1: So shout out to Andrew from Middletown and Blake from Farmington for being the first two.
0: Farmington, my hood.
1: Yes.
0: Thank you, Blake from Farmington. I'm sorry, was Andrew the first one?
1: Andrew from Middletown.
0: Thank you so much. I understand one of them had a very specific amount, right?
1: Yeah, a pretty precise number.
0: There might be
1: some meaning behind that. You never know.
0: Whatever amount you can afford, whatever amount works for you, we certainly encourage you to donate today at ctpublic.org/donate or go to 800-584-2788. We thank you, the two who have donated so far. We need three more of you. We got about, we got less than 4 minutes left for three of you to call and make a donation before the end of the hour so Chloe and I can hit our goal. Chloe, you think we'll make it?
1: I think we can do it. Don't forget
0: Don't.
1: To log on.
0: Wait, I got one.
1: Oh.
0: Don't duck your responsibility to keep this good thing going, right?
1: Yes. Yep, you got 4 minutes, about closer to three now, but you can do it. 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
0: And I know that when you think about Connecticut Public, you don't think of it as some sort of abstract resources. You think of it as something that belongs to you. Now, I know you're wondering what this all is. One of the reasons Connecticut Public is a great place to work, we have this whimsical show here, the Colin McEnroe Show, but we have just a bunch of interesting, whimsical people around. They put these little figurines around the office, and they make sound effects. Ducks, frogs, the pigeons from Finding Nemo.
1: Yep, little signs that say press for whimsy.
0: I think you can always tell when you've got a happy workforce. And we've got a very happy workforce
1: because
0: we believe in what we do, and the people that we work with really make this a great place to work. 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We need three of you.
1: Three of you, and we know we can do it. If you enjoy the whimsy, if you

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6: From NPR and WBUR Boston, I'm Indira Lakshmanan.
7: And I'm Scott Tong. This is Here and Now. Coming up, Saudi Arabia halts flights from a key airport after deadly attacks by Houthi rebels. President Trump says he'll look at joining the conflict.
6: Also, political journalism power couple Peter Baker and Susan Glasser on the midterms, and if Pete Hegseth could face impeachment.
8: Is making people take testosterone like high crime misdemeanor is...
9: Well, I mean, by the way, murdering 200 people on the high seas.
6: And if you're looking for some autumn comfort food, Here and Now resident chef Kathy Gunst has three new recipes for chickpeas.
10: You're going to make the hummus or the Greek salad, or you're going to make the chana masala. I think you're going to learn very quickly that chickpeas are your friend.
6: Coming up, Here and Now.
7: After this news.
11: Live from NPR News in Washington, I'm Linda Kenyon. Federal agents searched the Washington, D.C. home of Congresswoman Ilhan Omar this morning. As NPR's Barbara Sprunt reports, the Minnesota Democrat is a sharp critic and frequent target of President Trump.
12: The Department of Justice says agents with Homeland Security investigations were executing a judicially authorized search warrant and that it's part of an ongoing federal criminal investigation. A spokesperson for the Congresswoman calls the search a, quote, outrageous abuse of power and an unprecedented escalation in the weaponization of federal law enforcement to target political enemies. The search took place ahead of next month's midterm elections, in which Omar is seeking re-election. Vice President Vance has previously alleged Omar committed immigration fraud, something she denies. Barbara Sprunt, NPR News, Washington.
11: Many leaders of Native American tribal nations are raising concerns about the Trump administration's proposal for unprecedented changes to the next U.S. Census. The census would reshape voting maps and determine how federal funding is distributed across the country. NPR's Hansi Lo Wang reports.
13: One proposed change is not to use the 2030 census to produce statistics about race and ethnicity. The topic has been part of the U.S. headcount since the first one in 1790. Trump officials say they see a, quote, reduced need for that information, which is used for redistricting and enforcing civil rights laws. Megan Bishop of the National Congress of American Indians is an enrolled citizen of the native village of Afognak in Alaska.
14: There's a significant concern about how federal funding would be distributed through grants and other programs to tribes if that race ethnicity census question is erased.
13: The public can comment on the proposal through November 2nd. Anzi Lawong, NPR News.
11: Medicare open enrollment begins October 15th. It's a chance for people over the age of 65 to switch their coverage plans. As NPR's Selena Simmons-Duffin reports, premiums are going up for Medicare next year, much like in all health insurance plans across the country.
15: About half of the 66 million people enrolled in Medicare are in what's called traditional Medicare, run by the federal government.
0: The other half are enrolled in Medicare Advantage, where private companies manage the plan. Health experts say it's especially important for people enrolled in Medicare Advantage plans or prescription drug plans to log in during open enrollment and make sure your plan still fits your needs. There are tools online at Medicare.gov for comparing options, and there are state health insurance assistance programs, or SHIPs, in every state, staffed by experts who can walk people through their options and help them enroll. Open enrollment runs through December 7th, and coverage begins January 1st. Selena Simmons-Duffin, NPR News.
11: If you're enrolling in Medicare for the first time, your window opens 3 months before you turn 65. 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
17: Good afternoon. I'm Matt Dwyer with these headlines. The leadership of Connecticut State University System has appointed Kimberly Costellis to head Central Connecticut State University. This comes weeks after former President Zulma Toro resigned amid accusations of bullying and intimidating staff. Natalie Braswell is the interim chancellor of the state university system. She says Costellis has been at CCSU for two decades as a professor, a head of a department, and as a dean.
18: It was important to get somebody from inside the system to serve as interim because right now we have our main priority to be to stabilize the system. I think there has been a lot of chaos that has happened over the last couple of months that has significantly affected the students on campus.
17: Braswell says Costellis's interim appointment is for a year to allow a search for a permanent president. That's a position Costellis might also be considered for. As Halloween approaches, Rocky Horror Picture Show events are creeping their way onto the calendar in Connecticut. Friday night, the Palace Theater in Waterbury offers a screening of the movie with a live shadow cast and an appearance by actor Barry Bostwick, who played Brad Majors in the original movie. I'm Matt Dwyer.
8: I'm meteorologist Garrett Arshianis. What a difference a day can make. After the damp and cool weather yesterday, we're seeing brighter and warmer weather today. Look for highs near or a bit over 70 this afternoon, and then we'll drop back into the 50s tonight. Tomorrow looks mostly cloudy. There is the chance for a couple of showers. Highs will be in the 60s. With the Connecticut Public Radio Weather Report, I'm meteorologist Garrett Arshianis.
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7: And I'm Scott Tong in Washington, D.C. This is Here and Now. A new front in Mideast violence may pull the U.S. military further in. The escalating fighting is between Saudi Arabia, an American ally, and Houthi fighters backed by Iran. President Trump said yesterday he is looking at joining the fight after Houthis repeatedly struck a Saudi international airport over the weekend. A missile strike on Saturday killed 13 at the airport, including one American, according to Saudi authorities. Let's get some context and analysis now from Here and Now security analyst Jim Walsh of the MIT Security Studies Program. And Jim, why the surge in violence between the Houthi militants and the Saudis?
19: Well, this has been building for months, Scott. It actually started with an attack on a Yemeni airport and has grown since then. Ground offensives by the Houthis to the Red Sea and then south, taking territory. And Yemeni national troops basically retreating and then trying to regroup and this week trying to regain some territory. But the point here is that the general level of violence has increased. This is a soft spot for Saudi Arabia. And in an age of missiles and drones and rockets, we're now seeing new types of warfare in which weaker opponents can put real pressure on stronger opponents because of the availability of those means of attacking them.
7: You mentioned the Red Sea. There is, of course, a critical choke point for oil tankers. Not a lot of traffic is going through this Bab el-Mandeb Strait. How central is that to this fighting here?
19: Well, it was one of the backups. You know, oil is running out of backups, at least the oil that's in that part of the world. So you have, of course, the Strait of Hormuz. Then you had other activity now with the Red Sea, the bombing of the Saudi pipeline, which was a third way to sort of get around or at least minimize their inability to move product. So all of those are under threat, and it is reflected in the shipping numbers you see for October. So back and forth it will go. But for Saudi Arabia, this comes at a really, really bad time for them. You know, the conflict with Yemen has gone on for decades. The poor Yemenis have suffered famine, pestilence, conflict, and have been the playground for other powers in the region. And now Saudi Arabia is really, for the first time, feeling what that conflict is really like.
20: Well, the Saudi authorities released some CCTV footage of the Saturday strike at the airport, the passenger terminal in Riyadh. The images, you may have seen them. I mean, they're horrific.
19: Horrible.
20: How could these Houthi militia fighters pull this off?
19: Well, I think very much it's a change in the technology available to states and non-state actors in conflicts. And we saw how drones and rockets have really changed the face of the Russia-Ukraine war, how everyone expected that Russia would have a predominant advantage, and they still do have a big advantage. But the Ukrainian use of drones in particular and other autonomous vehicles has really sort of slowed things down and changed the nature of that conflict. And in Yemen, it's different. It's different because they've been at war so long. There aren't really a lot of targets in Yemen. Mm. And this has mainly been an air campaign by the Saudis. They got burned by putting troops or engaging their armed forces directly in the conflict in the war they waged from 2015 to 2022. And so they're having problems at home. Vision 2030 doesn't look like a very good vision right
20: this
19: now.
20: Big economic reform plan.
19: Exactly. So there are a lot of things. And now this conflict is escalating and it's trouble for the kingdom.
20: Speaking of escalating, what is a scenario where the U.S. is drawn in?
19: Well, the U.S. has already been a participant. I mean, Trump launched a bombing campaign in 2025 and then sort of abruptly said, well, we've accomplished our goal and we're pulling out. There's certainly reporting that the U.S. is helping with targeting, helping with refueling. You know, Obama helped the kingdom in its 2015 war with refueling. But at the end of the day, you got to have troops on the ground who enjoy close air support, not like bombing trucks from the sky, you know, but really sort of in there in a battle, supporting soldiers on the ground who are taking territory. And, you know, that's a question of the quality of the Yemeni army. And that remains a question. But caution here, things go back and forth. We've seen that in Ukraine. It's true of all these wars. It's certainly true in Yemen's history. These wars go back and forth. So, but it couldn't come at a worse time for Saudi Arabia.
20: Jim, I've read, you know, some analysis suggesting this may put the Saudi crown prince into a corner. On one hand, he wants peace for this big, you know, economic turnaround to turn Saudi Arabia from a petrostate into a broader business country, investment country. On the other hand, he can't ignore this attack on his country either. Your thoughts?
19: I agree. I think that's a real problem. Now, the thing here, though, Scott, is everyone can miscalculate. I heard a report this morning that the Houthi forces are considering making a foray into a piece of Saudi Arabian territory. You know, that's just a report. I have no idea if it's true. But as an illustration, if they do that, that would trigger the Pakistan, Saudi Arabia, Turkey, formerly known as Turkey Pact, military pact, and that could change the nature of the conflict. I don't think anyone wants that, but if that's another possibility here. And so it's not going to have a clear straight line as a path forward.
20: Yeah. Okay. I mean, can I ask yes or no? Does this conflict escalate?
19: Yes.
20: Likely?
19: Yes.
20: Yeah.
19: I'll say yes.
20: Here now, security analyst Jim Walsh is senior research associate at the MIT Security Studies Program. Jim, thank you.
19: Thank you, Scott.
21: Open enrollment for Medicare begins on Thursday. More than 70 million Americans are in the program, which provides subsidized health care to people age 65 and older and those who qualify for disability insurance. For those navigating what can be a complicated enrollment process, we're joined by Jill Schlesinger, business analyst at CBS News and host of the podcast Money Moves. She'll break it all down for us. And welcome back, Jill.
1: Thanks for having me.
21: So, Jill, many people may not realize that Medicare is not a single health care plan. How many options are there?
1: It sounds like a billion, actually. And if you look at all the TV commercials that are and radio commercials and everything that's out there, you're going to be bombarded. One Medicare expert actually said it's like a shock to the system. There are a number of parts that people refer to. So there's Part A, which covers hospital stays and skilled nursing. Part B, which covers doctor's visits and outpatient care. And then there's Part D, which is prescription drugs. So when people say original Medicare, they usually mean Parts A and B plus D is the prescription drug. But yes, there is something called C, which really should not be called C, and not, it's called Medicare Advantage. It's really not Medicare. It's an alternative to that combination of A, B, and D offered by private insurers. Yeah, I know. It's like
21: don't lose me
1: soup.
21: With the alphabet soup, exactly.
1: I'm sorry. Okay, but so just think, like A, B, D, perfect. C is like, oh, I don't want A, B, and D. I'm going to get C. I'm going to get one plan that basically takes care of all three. And essentially, just so you know, is that it's usually a lower monthly cost, but has a lot of limitations to it.
21: All right, well, let's
1: these
21: talk
1: are
21: about,
1: really important
21: let's
1: parts.
21: Talk about Medicare Advantage. Many people will be familiar for that. That's the version covered by private insurers. But this year, some major insurers, including United Healthcare and some statewide Blue Cross plans, are no longer going to offer Medicare Advantage, which means some 5 million Americans will have to switch plans this year, according to an estimate by the firm Duo. So what is the impact of this going to be?
1: Well, I mean, I think that for many people, what they might find is going to the original Medicare, A, B, and then D, it actually may not be as expensive as they fear. Because the thing is, the advantage part of Medicare Advantage is that it's a lower monthly cost. But to be clear, there are really specific issues around the doctors in the network and approval for certain drugs or services. And for a lot of folks, this out-of-pocket cost is rising. So what's it going to mean? It's going to mean more cost. I think that that's the real misconception with this entire program. A lot of people work their whole lives and they're like, oh, I can't wait to get on Medicare because it'll be so much cheaper. Guess what? It's expensive, and it's very expensive no matter what route you choose. And I have to be clear that whether it's, you know, $200, $300, $400, $500, there are a lot of people paying $600, $700 a month per person to get health care coverage from age 65 on. Exactly.
21: Yeah.
1: And I think that that's something that people have to bear in mind as you're saving up for your retirement. And a lot of people think, all my spending, it's going to go down when I turn 65. It may not.
21: Not necessarily so. It's a really good point. People assume, I think a lot of people think Medicare is free. Wrong. And
1: wrong.
21: I want to say health care costs are going up across the board. Part D, which you mentioned, the Medicare drug plan is expected to increase 6%. Employers are expected to see increases of about 8%, and people on the Affordable Care Act are expected to see at least a 15% increase this year. So tell us, Jill, with all these rising costs, how can we best prepare ourselves for unexpected healthcare costs?
1: You know, I think that what the best bet is that you really do have to spend some time with all these plans. And whether it's Medicare or you're still working and you're about to get into benefits season yourself, it's not just the premium payment. There are these deductibles that you have to add in. There are co-payments or co-insurance amounts. And so spending at like an hour, just an hour for something that's thousands of dollars a year will really help you make your better decision. These are big dollars. Spend some time. Focus on these choices.
21: Do your research. That's Jill Schlesinger, CBS News business analyst, host of the financial advice podcast Money Moves, always here to help us think it through. Jill, thank you so much.
1: Take care.
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6: It's Here and Now. With midterm elections looming, what are the chances of a political reckoning for President Trump? I asked that question of two of the most deeply sourced journalists in Washington, Peter Baker and Susan Glasser, co-authors of The Divider, Trump in the White House. Peter is chief White House correspondent for The New York Times. Susan is a staff columnist for The New Yorker. As spouses, they also share a kitchen table. We spoke at WBUR City Space, where I began by asking Susan what surprised her most about Trump's second term.
7: I don't know how many of you have visited Washington lately. And I was looking down at my phone, as one does, and in an Uber, and I happened to look up at the exact moment a gigantic golden statue loomed in my window that had never been there. And this is the experience of living in Trump's Washington.
6: And Peter, what about you? Was there whatever surprised you most this term, was it about Trump himself or about the people and the institutions around him?
8: One of the things I didn't anticipate was the attack on law firms, for instance. Universities, yeah, I wasn't surprised by that. Yeah, the press, yeah, the courts. I was surprised that he figured out how to go after law firms that had hired lawyers that had once in some way or another made him angry, and that the law firms would then basically cave. You know, at least the first few did. And what's amazing is here we are 2 years in, 10 years in really to the Trump era. And yet somehow or another, he still does something almost every day or two that if it doesn't surprise us, at least shocks us.
7: And I would say, by the way, I mean, look, the biggest surprise from a substantive point of view is not only that he launched a war of choice against Iran and upended the global economy, upended the Middle East, but that war would then potentially eat his presidency.
6: Yeah, it's a really good point. I want to get to the price of fuel and all of the impacts that the war has had that have affected the electorate. But Trump orchestrated this first ever GOP midterm convention. He urged voters to imagine he is on the ballot, even promising voters money if they vote for him. We've got a little clip of that.
9: I will issue a dividend to every adult citizen in the United States of America for $5,000.
8: I think it looks like he's flailing, right? I mean, the idea that I'm going to suddenly 2 months before the election or a month and a half before the election say I'm going to give you $5,000 if you vote for my party. In theory, he is saying he doesn't need Congress to approve it. He could just do it himself. And I think people don't take it seriously.
7: Peter and I have been talking a lot about this at our kitchen table. Rather than it being just a sort of a blue wave election, Charlie Cook, the election analyst, calls it a red undertow election. And the thing that actually has surprised me is how much it's Republican voters right now who are souring on Donald Trump. And here's one metric that's really kind of blown me away this year, because I did not expect this. At the beginning of this year, most of the polls had the percentage of Americans who strongly support Donald Trump. So core MAGA, 26%, a quarter of the American electorate. What do you think it is now? In many recent polls, not just one, it's about 13%. It's cratered.
8: Now, will it make a difference if Republicans lose? In a way, yes. In a way, no. On the one hand, obviously, if the election is perceived as repudiation of him and Republicans see him, therefore, as damaged goods and begin to think about a post-Trump life, that's consequential. But in terms of legislation, he's not legislating. He is the only president I've ever seen in my lifetime who didn't actually try to get any major legislation through Congress in his first 2 years in office.
10: Because he's so effectively used executive power.
8: Exactly.
10: And the Supreme Court has allowed him to do that.
8: He will do that in the next 2 years. He will not, since he doesn't rely on the Congress now, he's not going to rely on the next 2 years. Now, Congress, under Democrats, will have more leverage through spending and so forth to try to have a role in setting policy, but it's a lot harder because he's still going to have the veto pen.
10: He, of course, had the One Big Beautiful Bill Act.
8: Yeah, but just basically renewed what he'd already done in the first term. It wasn't a new, there's no creativity there. There was no new innovation. Now, where Democrats have any advantage if they win is having the gavel back and being able to have oversight. Whether they have insight, I don't know. But oversight. And obviously, Trump doesn't look forward to them looking at all of his business prospects from the last year and a half. But I don't expect him to spend a lot of time complying with subpoenas either. It's a good question whether he thinks the next 2 years will be all that bad if Democrats win.
10: All right, well, hold that thought on what the next 2 years would bring if Democrats take control of the House and or the Senate. But Susan, I want to ask you specifically, you have pushed back on some people's predictions of a blue wave. And, you know, the fundamentals, the economy, the unpopularity of the president, the war in Iran, all of those fundamentals are very bad for the president. But the electoral map itself, let's face it, is quite favorable for Republicans, largely due to redistricting. Some would call it gerrymandering. So as of today, I wanted to ask you, is your bet a blue wave, a blue ripple, or now I've got to ask a red undertow?
7: Or maybe all of the above in some respects, right? I mean, look, you can safely discount most of the announcements that are coming from, you know, the White House at this point. We're so late into the election cycle. It's very hard to change the fundamentals of how people are feeling. And dear, you're absolutely right. Like by the numbers, it should be a blue tsunami. Forget about a blue ripple. By the numbers, I do think Democrats risk resetting expectations among their base so that people now think it's practically in the bag that Democrats are going to win the Senate. When I was a kid covering Congress, there were like 100 toss-up seats a year, 100 competitive seats. The Cook Political Report currently has 21 toss-up seats. So the map is the map. Democrats are expanding the map, but we'll see.
8: I would add two other caveats. One is polls aren't always right. And two, people overinterpret polls, right? They look at a poll and say, aha, so-and-so's ahead. But so-and-so's ahead by 3 points. Margin of error, guys. I mean, we just don't necessarily know that much from a three-point lead. Ask President Hillary Clinton. Ask President Kamala Harris, right? People have lost a lot of money betting against Donald Trump. It's not a good idea to do.
10: I'm struck that a lot of the best White House reporting and commentary, including both of yours, focuses on Trump's behavior, his attacks on institutions, his elimination of popular and effective government programs, his attacks on the media, his destruction of institutions, his expansion of executive power.
7: That's a long list.
8: And that's what we call Monday.
10: That's Monday. His personal financial gains, let's not forget, more than $2 billion since returning to office. But I wonder, as I report and read on all of this, do independent and persuadable voters even register any of that and care about it? Or ultimately, is this election just going to be about the price of gasoline, housing, healthcare, and jobs?
8: Well, I think that our reporting shows that they do, actually. It's about those things you just said, the last few things you said, but it's all also about the overall. And, our good friend Sabrina Tavernisi went out and interviewed a lot of Trump voters. She's been interviewing Trump voters for about 10 years. This is the first time she said she came back feeling like they regret their choice. Not all of them, obviously. You don't have to have that many to change an election. But enough of them told her they felt like they had been, one of them said, I'd been sold a bill of goods, right? That some of them think that he did not turn out to be what they had hoped he would be because of the war, because he told them there was going to be no wars, because the economy hasn't been what they thought it was going to be. The issue of corruption, when YouGov and The Economist asked people adjectives to describe Donald Trump, they said, I'm going to give you an adjective. Tell us whether you think it applies. And they gave 13 different adjectives, everything from strong, bold, racist, dangerous, good and bad adjectives. The number one adjective that was picked by voters was corrupt.
7: Wow. Interestingly, there is a debate that Peter and I have heard breaking out in Washington over the last few weeks about whether Democrats should proceed directly with, kind of impeachment or attacks on Trump, or they should go after people like Hegseth or Kash Patel. And of course, Hegseth would make quite a convenient scapegoat for the war in Iran and all the things that haven't been going well. Democrats have a very long list of what could be impeachable offenses.
10: Peter, briefly, what about the other scenario? If Republicans defy current expectations and they hold on to Congress, what will that tell us besides that reports of Trump's political demise were greatly exaggerated?
8: Yeah, good question, actually. Let me real quickly one follow up on Susan. I would say that one of the things to think about when you talk about impeachment for people other than Trump is what do you count as a high crime misdemeanor, right? Impeachment is not meant to be a parliamentary, we think the guy's a jerk and we don't think he's doing a good job. It's meant to be somebody has actually committed a crime akin to bribery, treason, and so forth. And so, the challenge I think here is, are we redefining what that means? Okay, is making people take testosterone a high crime misdemeanor?
7: By the way, murdering 200 people on the high seas, without any legal justification.
10: You're talking about the attacks on the boats that are alleged to have been drug boats.
7: Firing 20% of our general officers and admirals without due process. These have moved beyond policy disagreements.
8: All I'm saying is that you're setting a precedent that then is a different precedent that we've had in the past for future administrations. And
7: you mean when they impeached Ali Mayorkas?
8: It's an issue that will have to be addressed.
7: So, folks, we can see our kitchen table.
10: Well,
8: people decide to go forward. I just think that impeachment is not meant to be a vote of no confidence, which is what Parliament is. If you can find a crime and it's a high crime and a misdemeanor, then that's something to pursue.
7: Now, we generally agree, honestly.
10: That's Susan Glasser of The New Yorker, one half of a Washington journalism power couple with her husband, Peter Baker, of The New York Times. 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

0: Live from NPR News in Boston, I'm Josie Guarino. President Trump is facing growing backlash over his plans to import diesel from Russia as he tries to bring down fuel prices ahead of the midterms, with the Iran war driving the surge in costs. But both Republican and Democratic lawmakers are criticizing the deal because it runs counter to U.S. efforts to cut the flow of money Russia gets from oil and gas sales that can be used to pay for its war against Ukraine. The move also contradicts recently passed legislation that imposes substantial tariffs on the top importers of Russian oil or natural gas. Pope Leo says he will undergo lung surgery this week after doctors discovered a nodule on his lung. The surgery will take place at Rome's Gemelli Hospital, which is the primary location for popes to receive medical attention. According to the American Cancer Society, a lung nodule is a small abnormal area less than or equal to 3 centimeters found during a CAT scan of the chest or abdomen. Northern California is hosting the 53rd World Championship Pumpkin Weigh-Off today in Half Moon Bay. At least 30 growers are competing for the top prize and a shot at the brand new world record. That record was just set last week in England by a grower whose massive gourd weighed in at 2,857 pounds, or roughly the weight of 2.5 grand pianos. This is Here and Now.
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6: It's Here and Now. Colleges are adding some new majors to attract new students and help them adapt to a changing job market. We have a closer look now from our colleagues Waylon Wong and Ricky Mulvey at The Indicator from Planet Money.
7: Eddie Hernandez is a professor in human anatomy and physiology at UT San Antonio. His students call him Dr. H, so we will too. Dr. H said conversations about a new health sciences degree program started a few years ago.
8: We have a fantastic biology degree, but it seemed a little broad, and it also seemed like it didn't reflect our specific population of students.
9: Students like Case Brown. A few months ago, Dr. H told Case, guess what? The college has this new major. It checks off all the prereqs that you need for medical school. Plus, you'll get more tailored courses that will prepare you for an actual career as a doctor.
10: Dr. H came to me, was like, hey, Case, this is new. This is how it benefits you. I was like, cool, sign me up.
9: Dr. H says by his last count, there are around 500 undergraduates in the current cohort.
7: And he says that if these future doctors and physician's assistants stay in Texas to build the careers, that will be another win for the program.
9: And sustainable careers are the ultimate goal of these new degrees. That puts programs without a clear pathway to a job on the chopping block.
7: The last decade or so has already been hard for the liberal arts in the U.S. The number of bachelor's degrees awarded in humanities is down 30% since 2012. That's according to the American Academy of Arts and Sciences.
9: Jason Fox is the chief academic officer at the Savannah College of Art and Design in Savannah, Georgia. Jason's college has art right there in its name, and yet it still has to make tough calls about what programs to keep. This year, the college stopped accepting new enrollees in sculpture. Jason says the decisions come down to jobs and earnings potential.
11: These aren't economic decisions as much as they were either A, we weren't delivering on the promise, or B, there was no promise to deliver on because there was no market out there for it.
7: On the flip side, Jason and other administrators at SCAD realized a few years ago that there would be a huge market for college graduates with training in AI.
9: Jason started talking to people at both SCAD and in industries like film and fashion.
7: So in September of 2025, SCAD launched a new major in applied AI. NVIDIA came on board as a corporate partner.
9: The school says the program should equip students for careers in designing AI products and machines. Jason says the number one metric that the college looks at is the employment rate of graduates. And it's hard to justify programs that don't lead to sustainable careers.
11: If you're offering generalized degrees, especially in a specialty university like ours, it begs the question, okay, what am I going to do next? And at the undergraduate level, I don't think education consumers today are comfortable with that.
9: Education consumers. Now, that's an interesting term, but it makes sense given the escalating cost of higher education. Students and their families want a monetary return on investment. And SCAD isn't alone in adding AI to its roster of degrees. There are around 80 AI majors being offered in the U.S. right now, according to a tracker from Northeastern University.
7: But all is not lost for the liberal arts. UCLA has a new department of digital humanities. The school says students will use digital tools to explore what it means to be human.
9: Ricky Mulvey,
7: Waylon Wong, NPR News.
6: And this afternoon, in All Things Considered, California voters are debating a measure this fall to put a one-time tax on billionaires. 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

0: 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Do you know our show? Okay, well, either way, I'm going to tell you about it. 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That's right. I'm talking about stories that make you miss appointments and ignore your loved ones. 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
8: And I'm Scott Tong in Washington, D.C. This is Here and Now. Protesters in India are demanding that the country's election commissioner resign. They're unhappy that India's government is taking tens of millions of people off the voter rolls and threatening to remove more. NPR's Dia Hadid reports.
9: Hundreds of protesters gathered near porticos of an upmarket shopping area, chanting against the commissioner and the prime minister. On Sunday, in a video captured by the Indian daily The Hindu, police were carrying away protesters who'd gathered in the same place. A billboard overlooking the boulevard displayed a government order banning gatherings and even chanting.
10: Attention, please. Attention, please.
9: A loudspeaker blared the same warnings, citing an order from authorities that's been in place since a movement called the Cockroach Junta Party announced protests to demand the resignation of the election commissioner. The movement's name has its origins in a sarcastic meme. In the financial capital, Mumbai, on India's west coast, protests are also flaring. Police told a media outlet that 300 people were detained on Sunday. They include one man who told NPR that police took him away while he stood near a metro station. He requested anonymity, fearing further detention.
11: We were not sloganeering. We didn't have any posters up. We were not carrying any political signs or anything like that.
9: Political analyst Bhanu Joshi says he's never seen the government clamp down like this.
12: At least in my living memory, I have not seen this extraordinary show of strength by the state.
9: The Election Commission says it's upheld the law and works with complete integrity. The institution is ostensibly independent, but critics of the government accuse the Commissioner Gyanesh Kumar of loyalty to the Prime Minister Narendra Modi. Analysts argue that's why the government has tried to quash protests, rather than address the claims made by critics that the voter roll revision has disenfranchised citizens who can't afford the time or resources to appeal their deletion, or that, at least in one state, Indian Muslims who typically vote against the Hindu Nationalist Party were disproportionately excluded. Dia Hadid, NPR News, New Delhi.
7: We're going to spend a few minutes now talking about a delicious, nutritious, and versatile comfort food, the humble chickpea. Here and Now resident chef Kathy Gunst is, like me, a chickpea fan, and she joins me now in the studio. Kathy, so great to have you here.
13: So great to be here. Interesting that you said comfort food, because I'm not sure people understand how comforting it can be.
7: Oh, my goodness. To me, this is like fall weather, yeah. Winter, get out some naan, dip it in the chana masala. All right.
13: There you go.
7: So let's start from the beginning. One of the things that I love about chickpeas is they're so good for you.
13: Yeah, they're wildly healthy. They have fiber and protein, calcium and iron. They're also very inexpensive and easy to work with. And you can use them, as you said, in soups, stews, salads, snacks, hummus. We're going to get into all of it.
7: Well, I love that the chickpea by itself is almost one of these perfect whole foods.
13: Yeah.
7: I found out that 1 cup of cooked chickpeas has more protein than 2 eggs. And we've got this protein.
13: You did your homework.
7: I did. And we now there's this national craze over protein now. So this is a good way to get it without having to eat meat. Tell me, do you prefer cooking dried chickpeas or canned chickpeas?
13: I have to be honest. I tend to use the convenience of canned, but when I was developing these recipes, I thought, I'm going to get the dried chickpeas, I'm going to soak them overnight, or I'm going to soak them for an hour, simmer them up for about 45 minutes. They're so much better because you can control the texture.
7: Mm.
13: Sometimes the canned chickpeas are so mushy. You don't get that sort of al dente bite where you really taste the whole texture of it. But honestly, you know, those canned chickpeas have really gotten to be way better than they were years ago.
7: And they're pretty convenient. So those of us who do use the canned version, what do we do with the liquid it comes in? Should we repurpose it? Or
13: you should. It turns out that it has a name. It's called aquafaba, which I think is kind of fabulous. And it's very rich in protein. And it can be used as a replacement for eggs in making mayonnaise. You can add it to batters. So people that have trouble with eggs often use aquafaba as a substitute. So don't throw it out.
7: All right. Well, I want to get right to one of your recipes here. This is for a classic Indian dish called chana masala. I'm looking at it all warm and beautiful. It's this mustard yellow color with all the beautiful chickpeas, with all these Indian spices. You've got little pieces of tomato in here. You've got green scallions and cilantro on top, or coriander, I should say,
13: right,
7: as the Indians say, coriander. So tell me about this dish while I taste it.
13: Chana masala means spiced chickpeas, and the spices that you were referring to, I use turmeric, garam masala, fresh ginger, garlic, and some chilies. You cook them into a tomato sauce, and then you blend it, and then you add the cooked chickpeas with some more cilantro, and you simmer it until thickened. You serve it with naan or an Indian bread, rice if you like, and a lemon wedge, and it is a very satisfying dinner, vegetarian, and as you pointed out, very full of protein.
7: Kathy, you also put your own spin on a couple of dishes that listeners might think they're very familiar with. I'm thinking of hummus, which is the ultimate party dip that we all know. Most of us buy that in the store. You make a case for making it from scratch at home. Tell us why.
13: Well, again, the texture. Also, this hummus, you can use cooked chickpeas that you do yourself or the can. I have a few tricks. One is you take the cooked chickpea, you're going to add it to a pot with a little bit of water and some cumin, and you're going to simmer it for just a few minutes. And what that's going to do is kind of wake the chickpea up, give it a little bit of the cumin taste. Then you're going to drain it, but keep that water, and you're going to whirl it with garlic and tahini and lemon zest and lemon juice. You're also then going to add a little bit of that cumin water that you reconstituted the chickpeas in. So it makes it almost silkier. It's luscious, but we are not done. Then I take chickpeas, cooked again, and I toss them with olive oil, dried chili flakes, a dash of cumin. You could add some pine nuts or walnuts or almonds, and I roast them. And I top the hummus so it's smooth and just really almost silky. And then I top it with these crunchy roasted chickpeas with more spices. This will be, I believe, a far cry from your standard stuff
7: store-bought.
13: You pick up at the corner. Yeah.
7: I love this idea because I love the idea of this silky, velvety base and then with these wonderful, crunchy contrasts.
13: Exactly.
7: I especially love it with pine nuts on top.
13: That's what I use.
7: Yeah. All right. So another dish that you're playing with here is the Greek salad.
14: It's usually feta, olives, tomatoes, and maybe a romaine lettuce. But you leave out the lettuce and make chickpeas the star of the show. Tell us what you do here.
13: I'm sorry, lettuce. I love you. You can add lettuce. It's no problem. You saute some cooked chickpeas in olive oil and garlic with some fresh thyme or basil and lemon zest and lemon juice, so you really have the chickpeas full of flavor. And then you're going to put those in the center of your salad bowl. And then in little piles around it, tomatoes, creamy feta, pitted green or black olives, sweet red, yellow, or orange pepper, and lemon slices. You're going to drizzle it with a little olive oil. And this is super quick. And if your chickpeas are done, it comes together in no time. With a little bit of warm French bread, you are good.
14: I have actually made my own version of this, and it was so easy and so delicious. And now I'm going to up my game
13: there
14: by making
13: go.
14: The Kathy Gunst version. I'm excited. All right. For any last listener out there who's not convinced as to what a superfood this is, you know, we have some people out there who are not that into vegan or plant-based cooking. What do you say to bring people over from the other side and introduce them, shake hands with this beautiful chickpea?
13: Shake your hands here. I mean, there's the health element, but there is also this textural element of how pleasing it is. And when you think about the protein that you get out of this, it's kind of a win-win. And whether you're going to make the hummus or the Greek salad, or you're going to make the chana masala and say, okay, I think I can do it. It's not that complicated to make this Indian dish. I think you're going to learn very quickly that chickpeas are your friend in the kitchen.
14: Well, I have to tell you, Kathy, I've eaten a lot of chana masala in my day.
13: I bet.
14: Cooked in home kitchens, and yours is right up there with the rest
13: Yay!
14: Of them. Absolutely delicious.
13: Thank you.
14: We've been talking chickpea recipes with Here and Now resident chef Kathy Gunst. We'll have all of Kathy's recipes at hereandnow.org. Kathy, thank you so much for coming in and sharing this delicious food.
13: Thank you.
14: It's Here and Now.

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8: It's Here and Now. For thousands of years, indigenous communities have been tapping maple trees for sap and turning it into sugar. WBUR's Amanda Beeland went to a town north of Boston earlier this year to see how it all works.
9: Jessica Narog Hutton stands next to a tree and holds a hammer. She works with the Massachusetts Department of Conservation and Recreation. At a recent community event, she shows a group of onlookers how she taps a metal spigot into the maple tree in front of her.
10: Oh, yeah, here we go.
9: Sweet, sweet gold starts dripping into a bucket that she hooks onto the tree. Once she collects enough sap, she'll boil it until it thickens into a sticky amber syrup. It sounds simple, but it can take days to make, and weather conditions have to be just right for the sap to fall. Once it does, it takes about 40 gallons of it to make just 1 gallon of syrup.
10: So it's a labor of love, but we love doing it here.
9: Maple syrup making is an ancient tradition that started with indigenous communities, mostly in the northeastern part of what is now North America. Historically and today, indigenous communities take that a step further. They turn that syrup to sugar.
11: My three-year-old saw me leaving this morning with all of my maple equipment, and she said, "Mama, you're gonna go make sugar. Can I come?" She knows, because I've been bringing my children out into the maple groves since they were

0: What would you ask Connecticut Public's hosts if you could ask them anything? 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Tickets are just $20 and include two beers, a hot dog, and fries. 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
1: It's important for everyone to learn about the practices that have been done here for millennia. I think the ways that so much of everything has been commodified today has really removed us from connection.
2: Hopkins carefully watches the thermometer as little plumes of smoke rise from the thickened syrup, almost like lava. This is an exact process. Pull too early and the sugar won't form. Pull too late and the sugar could burn.
3: So this is probably the time I'm going to pull it.
2: She stirs the syrup in a wooden bowl. This is the slowest part of the process because the syrup needs to be stirred continuously. After 10 or so minutes, we're ready for the next part, the best part.
3: So what I'm going to do is give everybody a little taste.
2: Josh Vogel picks up a sample that Hopkins puts on the table in front of him.
4: It's really tasty. My family's Jamaican, so similar to when you boil down cane sugar and turn it into molasses.
2: He loved watching the process and learning from Hopkins how she and other Native people build connections with nature, like knowing when and how to tap for syrup.
4: You certainly don't get products like this and things that are as meaningful as this when we're just ignoring the schedule that the world around us has sort of built.
2: Making maple sugar has always been an important part of Leah Hopkins' life, and she's eager to continue that tradition. She remembers taking her oldest son, just months after he was born, to the maple groves for the first time. That moment sticks with her.
3: I knew I had the responsibility to pass this down to this next generation. And that's a big responsibility to shoulder. It's not just passing the technical knowledge, it's passing that relationship.
2: A relationship and tradition she wants to share widely, not just with her family, but with anyone willing to learn it. For Here and Now, I'm Amanda Beland.
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6: And the thousands of varieties of the fruit with comedian and hardcore apple lover, Brian Frangie. He calls himself the Appleist, and his website, applerankings.com, catalogs his quest to taste and rank every apple variety there is. I don't know about you, Scott, but my favorite is the Gala.
5: I need a minute for this question. Brian Frangie has lots of thoughts himself. For instance, the Sweet Tango, that is his apple holy grail, and he is not shy about declaring apple losers on his list.
7: Yes, the Arkansas Black is currently an apple hell.
8: What's wrong with it in your mind?
7: Its density is its main problem. It's like rock solid. You could use it as a weapon, and you'll probably shatter your molar if you bite into it. It's polished with a wax like a businessman's shoe. Like, you try to chew into it, it's impenetrable. And it has impressively dry flesh, by the way. So you get through this waxy businessman shoe that's surrounding this skee ball, and you're faced with the flesh that has the texture of a cat's tongue.
8: Okay,
5: Willander, I wish you spoke a little bit more directly about the topic, you know?
6: I think he'd be more positive about the Pink Lady. That's my feeling. Robin Young and Brian Frangie take a walk through the Apple Hall of Fame today on our podcast, Here and Now Anytime. You can take a bite out of that show wherever you listen. Here and Now is a production of NPR and WBUR. I'm Indira Lakshmanan in Boston.
5: And I'm Scott Tong in Washington, D.C. 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
3: So the first thing we do when we get on the boat, choke the motor, a little bit of throttle advance, give it a few pulls, dump it on the table. 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
6: Live from NPR News in Washington, I'm Linda Kenyon. Federal agents searched the home of Representative Ilhan Omar this morning in Washington, D.C. NPR's Luke Garrick says that the Minnesota Democrat has long sparked the ire of President Trump.
7: In response to questions regarding the search of Congresswoman Omar's home, the Department of Justice tells NPR agents with the Homeland Security Investigations, quote, executed a judicially authorized search warrant. This warrant was approved by the DOJ, and the search was done in Washington, D.C. The DOJ says the HSI search was part of a, quote, ongoing federal criminal investigation. The Minnesota representative was first elected to the House in 2018. She's part of a group of progressive female lawmakers known as the Squad. Trump has long criticized Omar and the Squad. Luke Garrett, NPR News, Washington.
6: On social media, Congresswoman Omar called the search an attempt to target political enemies and weaponize federal law enforcement. She adds, quote, "For 10 years, Trump has targeted me with baseless lies and smear campaigns. This is just the latest escalation in his campaign of political intimidation. I will not be silenced." Defense Secretary Pete Hegseth has said the Pentagon plans to live stream the firing squad execution of Nadal Hassan, the former Army major convicted in the Fort Hood shootings. House Speaker Mike Johnson told CBS some members of Congress do not support the live stream.
8: There are colleagues who have concern. The concern would be that you would create a video that they wouldn't be a recruiting tool for future terrorists. We got to think through the policy implications of all that. I wouldn't be watching it if it was aired, but there's a lot of opinions on that. I think there's still some time to talk about that.
6: Hassan was convicted of killing 13 people at Fort Hood in 2009. 32 others were injured. British Prime Minister Andy Burnham says Iran was behind a recent security incident at a U.S.-run military base in England. The arrest of masked men near where the U.S. bombers take off for Iran prompted the U.S. military to transfer its aircraft. NPR's Lauren Freyer reports from London.
9: Prime Minister Burnham had previously said Iran was linked to last month's incident at Royal Air Force Base Fairford. 2 weeks on, he now says,
10: "It is highly likely to have been coordinated in Iran, almost certainly directed by Iran's Islamic Revolutionary Guard."
9: The British government has summoned the Iranian ambassador and also imposed fresh sanctions on two Iranian nationals. One is a Revolutionary Guard official. The other is described as a facilitator of a criminal network. They're banned from British soil and will have any assets here frozen. Britain, the US, and 27 other countries also issued a statement condemning what they call lethal plotting by Iran through covert networks and proxy actors. Lauren Freyer, NPR News, London.
6: The British government allowed the U.S. military to use the base. You're listening to NPR.
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12: Good afternoon. I'm Matt Dwyer with these headlines. Low-income Connecticut families could get more state aid to help with the rising costs of energy this winter. Governor Ned Lamont expects to announce the assistance this week. He says it will come from a special state fund created to mitigate federal funding cuts.
13: We created the Trump Relief Fund, about $500 million, in anticipation of things that are suddenly happening, either out of the big, beautiful bill that cuts things, or in this case, the war in Iran, which is driving up the cost of home heating oil.
12: Lamont says he's deciding how much of the $313 million remaining in the fund he wants to use for this project. The assistance would be channeled to low-income families through local energy assistance programs. Southern Connecticut State University is waiving a $50 application fee this fall. The school says the move is intended to reduce financial barriers and make it easier for prospective students to apply. Tuition fees and room and board at Southern cost about $28,000 per year, although financial assistance can reduce that amount. This is Connecticut Public Radio. I'm Matt Dwyer.
14: I'm meteorologist Garrett Arshianis. It's a nice afternoon to enjoy some time outside. Sunshine is mixing with some patchy clouds. Our temperatures are running right around 70, so it is quite pleasant, and that breeze is kicking up from time to time. We'll drop into the 50s tonight. Tomorrow looks mostly cloudy, and there's the chance for a shower or two. We'll be in the 60s. With the Connecticut Public Radio Weather Report, I'm meteorologist Garrett Arshianis.
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18: I'm Indira Lakshmanan in Boston. This is Here and Now. President Trump says he has cut a deal with President Vladimir Putin of Russia to buy Russian diesel. It's a bid to ease soaring fuel prices at home ahead of U.S. midterm elections. Diesel reached an average of $6.53 a gallon last month, up almost $3 from a year ago. For more, let's bring in Angela Stent. She's a Russia and energy specialist and senior fellow at the American Enterprise Institute. Angela, welcome.
19: Good to be back on your show.
18: So this deal has met with bipartisan pushback. As a reminder, in 2022, the Senate unanimously passed a bill to ban Russian oil exports. Just last month, Trump himself signed a sanctions bill to punish buyers of Russian oil and gas. So given these existing sanctions, would the U.S. importing Russian diesel even be legal?
19: It's not legal because, as you say, the Congress passed this legislation. The president just recently signed the Lindsey Graham sanctions bill, imposing more sanctions on Russian energy. So really, the president doesn't have the legal right to do this, but that doesn't mean he isn't doing it.
18: There have been, as you say, a raft of U.S., European, and international sanctions on Russia, dating all the way back to 2014 and the invasion of Crimea by Russia. And the whole point was to try to dampen Russia's power in the war in Ukraine. So first of all, if the U.S. were to buy diesel from Russia, wouldn't it be bolstering Vladimir Putin's war chest in a war in which we're on the other side?
19: It certainly would be. I mean, the Russians, in fact, were losing energy revenues earlier on this year because of the US and the European sanctions. And now, if we lift those sanctions on them, they will reap in, again, billions of dollars, which they will then spend on their war machine and on the prosecuting the war against Ukraine and killing Ukrainians. So this really enables their ability to carry on this war for as long as they want.
18: Well, staying with the Ukraine war, President Trump said over the weekend that Ukraine should get a new president. We know that he and Ukrainian President Volodymyr Zelensky have had a very volatile relationship. Why is Trump, though, now seeming to take this harder line against Ukraine and siding with Russia?
19: So I think we have to look at this in the domestic context. Gas prices are up in this country. Diesel prices are up. They're very high. It doesn't look that good for the Republicans in the midterms. In the end, President Trump could blame Ukraine for the fact if the Republicans don't do so well, because he's going to blame them for hitting Russian energy installations, which, of course, he would say have led to the increase in oil prices and diesel prices here because of the general shortage. But of course, the real culprit is the Iran war. The reason why all of this has happened is this ongoing war in Iran. But I think that's the subtext, is that he wants to blame Ukraine if things don't go well for the Republicans.
18: I see. Okay, well, President Trump did over the weekend also announce that supposedly Ukraine and Russia had agreed not to hit one another's energy supply systems. The Ukrainian side said this deal came as a surprise to them. We know that Russia has continued to hit Ukrainian energy targets even after Trump announced the supposed deal. But I want to underscore what you just said, which is that Trump is blaming high diesel and gas prices on the Ukraine war, which has been going on since 2022. It sounds like you're saying he's trying to deflect attention away from his own war, which he launched with Israel against Iran in February, and that is the real culprit. Is that what you're saying?
19: That's definitely what I'm saying. That's the main culprit for the rising oil prices and energy prices in this country and in many other countries around the world. Zelensky has said that he would be quite happy to agree to an energy ceasefire if both sides do. But the previous times that this has been tried, the Russians haven't adhered to it. I don't think that Ukraine will stop its own actions against Russian energy infrastructure unless the Russians are willing to do the same.
18: Talk about the need for diesel in this country and whether the gap that the U.S. is facing could actually be filled by Russia, even if the president were able to get past his own laws, his own sanctions, and somehow import oil against U.S. law.
19: There are diesel shortages in Russia itself, right? And even though the Russians do have some diesel in reserve, and they will be able to export some to the United States, first of all, it's going to take longer than a few weeks to do that. And also, that is not going to make a major dent in the rising prices in the United States. Russian diesel exports are not going to be enough to remedy the problem, which is the rising prices here. So this would be just a drop in the bucket of what would be needed to lower those prices.
18: Interesting. So you're saying even if he were to bring in Russian diesel, it actually wouldn't solve the price at the pump problem that American diesel users are facing now?
19: It would not. It might lower the price by a very small amount. I think in response to the announcement of this Russian deal, prices somewhat went down. But it's not going to materially lower those prices, really, until the war in Iran is over and energy supplies can get back to normal again.
18: That's Angela Stent. She's a Russia and energy specialist and a senior fellow at the American Enterprise Institute in Washington. Angela, thank you so much.
19: Okay, thanks.
17: The White House plan to oversee AI has been mostly hands-off. That may be changing. Now, the administration says it's a national security obligation for AI companies to disclose rogue incidents to the feds. It came after Anthropic just reported that its technology engaged in, quote, fraudulent use of government systems. Let's talk it through with Ina Fried now, chief technology correspondent for Axios. Hi, Ina.
20: Hi, Scott.
17: So fraudulent use of government systems. What did Anthropic say its AI technology actually did here?
20: So there were two specific incidents that had to do with government websites. One was on a Philadelphia murder tip sheet. It submitted a false tip, and Philadelphia officials called that out. They confirmed that happened to them. And then on the U.S. federal front, it applied for non-immigrant visas for a number of people. And that was the one, I think, that really got the White House's attention. Certainly, if you talk about visas and immigration, you've got their attention.
0: Yeah, yeah. So, I mean, what new worries is this creating? We've already heard about AI agents, you know, OpenAI going beyond their tasks and forming alliances, hacking into other companies. What new are we learning here?
20: So we've got two things going on that I think both are worth paying attention. One is, as these models are being tested, the companies developing them have to be incredibly careful because they remove the guardrails to see what they do. But oftentimes when they do that, then these models take actions. The other that I'm waiting on is, now that there's these powerful agents in the world, I think we're going to see a second wave of things, which are the agents acting not during testing, but because you or I or someone asked them to do a task, either deliberately they did something bad that somebody asked, or what we're also seeing is the person submits an innocuous task, but the way that the agent goes about it is problematic. An example here is, if a user says, hey, I want a gym reservation, and they're all booked, you know, one thing it could do is wait for an opening. That'd be fine. The other thing it could do is try and kick everyone that's in the class out so that there's a space. Mm. And those are the kinds of things that are going to be hard to detect. But I think we're likely to see more of these at scale as people use things like Muse or OpenAI's Dots and ask their agents to go perform all sorts of tasks around the internet.
0: Yeah. I got to ask you about guardrails. I mean, explain what they are a little bit, and then explain why OpenAI before, Anthropic now, took off the guardrails.
20: So they're not taking off all of them. Guardrails, okay, when we're talking about, are limits, basically. So typically when they release it to customers, they have, you know, a bunch of limits, things that they don't want the agents to do, mm-hmm, things that they don't want the models to do. But when you're testing to see how well it handles things, you kind of have to give it a little room at least to see what it's going to do, to tell whether it's doing the things you want. So it's a balance in testing of, you want to know what the model might do if you don't have your safety precautions, but you also don't want to give it free rein on the internet. So typically they try and do these tests in simulated environments without internet access, but these agents have gotten really smart and they'll find that internet access if there's any human way to do it, or computer way in this case.
0: Well, right, right. Well, this State Department website, visa application stuff, certainly got the attention of the government. So why this new requirement for AI companies to disclose incidents like this? It sounds like a bit of a change.
20: It is, and I think we're hearing two different conflicting messages from the White House. On the one hand, you know, AI is great, the companies should just regulate themselves, and that's what we hear most of the time.
0: Right, and move fast, don't slow down.
20: Don't slow down.
0: Right.
20: But then when something actually happens that bothers them, then they're suddenly like, oh, we need to know about it. So right now you have a very unclear process where the labs are supposed to go to the government ahead of these big model releases. It's not super clear what the process is. They haven't detailed it publicly. And then as of Friday, it sounds like it's no longer voluntary. It never felt very voluntary. It always seemed, you know, mm-hmm, you were being volunteered. But now they've said it's not optional.
0: Yeah, we should say, you know, you and your team at Axios broke much of the story. Today, you have a story out that Meta is rolling out its new AI models to compete with OpenAI and Anthropic. Now, until now, Meta has kind of been behind, hasn't it?
20: It has, and they've gotten a lot of attention in the last couple months, but not because their models were state-of-the-art. More what they were doing with them was compelling. But now they have a model that they say rivals the best from OpenAI and Anthropic.
0: That's Ina Fried, our own AI agent of sorts. Ina is chief technology correspondent for Axios. Ina, thank you as always.
20: Thanks, Scott.
0: It's Here and Now.

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7: It's Here and Now. A year after it was shortlisted for the prestigious Booker Prize, Kieran Desai's epic novel, The Loneliness of Sonia and Sonny, is now out in paperback. It's a sprawling, old-fashioned story set in modern-day New York, Vermont, India, Mexico, and Italy. Two young Indian writers far from home are struggling with cultural dislocation. They're drawn to each other, even as family and geography pull them in different directions. It's a story of alienation, class and cultural hierarchies, and love that moves between the lives we inherit and the lives we make for ourselves. The New York Times named it one of the 10 best books of the year last year, so we're excited to have the author right here in the studio to talk about it. Kieran Desai, welcome.
8: Thank you, Indira. I'm so happy to be here.
7: Before we dive into the larger ideas of the book, I'd love for you to read a short passage from early in the novel. We discover that Sonia's an Indian student at college far from home in Vermont. Her grandparents in Allahabad, India, get a phone call from her father in New Delhi. He says Sonia is struggling with loneliness and depression.
8: Lonely? Lonely? In Allahabad, they had no patience with loneliness. They might have felt the loneliness of being misunderstood. They might know the sucked, dead feeling of Allahabad afternoons, a tide drawn out, perhaps never to return, which was a kind of loneliness. But they had never slept in a house alone, never eaten a meal alone, never lived in a place where they were unknown, never woken without a cook bringing tea or wishing good morning to several individuals. Whenever Dadaji thought of the Wordsworth poem he had been taught in school, I wandered lonely as a cloud that floats on high o'er vales and hills. The line struck him as so ridiculous it made him throw back his head and guffaw so hard his upper dentures fell down with a smash.
7: I love this description and this contrast. We have Sonia off in New England, where she's so far from family and the cold isolation is just overwhelming. But back in India, in a multi-generational household with live-in servants, solitude is a notion comical enough to make you spit out your dentures because solitude simply doesn't exist.
8: Yes, that's the big difference, I think, the biggest difference between life in India and life in the Western world. And in India, you know, a culture where belonging, you could say, is more important than being an individual, you could feel that a sense of identity is so imposed that you really can't find a way to become your own person. But on the other hand, the Western world can be profoundly lonely. And I always felt myself, because I was a foreign student
7: in Vermont,
8: just like Sonia, experiencing the snow. Because you know how it is, as a foreign student, you are often alone during winter vacations and summer vacations. Everyone goes home, and the foreign student, you stay back and you work on the library. And you learn very important lessons of how important it is to discover sort of just the privacy and dignity of your individual being. And also for me, as with Sonia, it was my first experience of really beautiful artistic loneliness. It was where I began reading deeply, and it was where I began writing my first short stories.
7: Well, you put Sonia out there during one of these Christmas vacations when everyone else is going home and she's stuck on campus. She becomes involved with an older, charismatic European artist. He's narcissistic and controlling. He even instructs Sonia on how not to write about her own homeland. Mm-hmm. Why did you pair Sonia up with someone like this?
8: It was interesting for me and a challenge for me to try to write about someone whose sense of self is so displaced by this abusive relationship that she, at one point in time, Sonia says she can't see herself in the mirror. She looks at herself the way an animal might, that he's somehow between her and her own thoughts. I was interested in what happens when a young woman, a young artist, is given a subject she does not want. And what happens when you see the world through someone else's eyes? Who is captured by whose gaze? Who has that power in the power divides that still plague us? In this case, the power divide between genders and races.
7: I'm curious, you talk about, you know, this older man. You were fortunate enough as a very young writer to gain a lot of fame. Did you have any of the experience that she had of someone trying to prevent you from having your own gaze?
8: You know, many of these episodes in the book are drawn from my life, but they're also fiction. And it's very hard to separate what is fictional and what is not in a novel. But certainly, coming from India, I was very conscious of a gaze upon the work of an Indian novelist. And especially when I was first writing in the 1990s, when I published my first book, I was about 25, there was quite a conversation going on about what books were being published from non-Western countries and whether writers were pandering to a Western gaze, and a real concern about books that were considered orientalist and exotic, that the ordinariness of life and the seriousness of life, you know, was just not getting across.
7: Well, you've actually outright criticized the term magical realism. You've said that it's a Eurocentric label that gets slapped onto non-Western literature. And yet, in this novel, you embrace elements of the fantastical that are outside of the bounds of what we can explain rationally. Those were actually some of my favorite parts of the book.
8: Oh, I'm so happy to hear that.
7: There's Sonia's grandfather's Tibetan demon amulet. There's a terrifying white phantom dog that may be real, may be imagined. So if that's not magical realism, how would you characterize and describe these surreal and dreamlike elements?
8: So there was that time, again, I think in the 1990s, when, you know, I always felt as if a character sneezed in a non-Western book, it would be labeled magic realism. And I was, on one hand, you know, persuaded by the arguments against writing like this. On the other hand, I kept asking myself, also exotic to whom? Because, of course, you know, a peacock is quite a normal creature. You see it flying around the city of New Delhi.
7: That's right.
8: And I remember just looking up the term magic realism to see where it came from. And it turns out it comes from a German academic from the 1920s to talk about the magical in real life. And then I began to wonder, like, how exactly does this differ from myth, from legend, from folk tale? And then when it came to the loneliness of Sonia and Sunny, I had to think about what happens when a person becomes convinced that they've actually met a version of a devil. Mm. What happens when you are facing such hallucinatory fear that you think you're being pursued and you see something, you know, out of the corner of your eye? And all of us at one point or another, I think, are thrown out of what we call ordinary life. And you look out and you see everyone else going about the ordinary, safe life. And you, for one reason or another, are in a world of phantoms,
9: and fears. Mm. You think about someone who is migrating and facing real life shocks, you know, terror of being thrown into a prison called Alligator Alcatraz.
3: Mm.
9: And, you know, we are facing those fears of drowning on a therapist's couch. Mm. But for other people, they're real life fears. And I felt as if I had to include that in this book.
7: So you talk about fear and darkness, and I'm struck that your characters wander across continents, but that mobility seems only to worsen their isolation rather than to ease it. And I'm wondering, in such a globalized world, why do Sonia and Sunny feel so adrift?
9: Well, they are such cosmopolitan Indians, you know, and they come from actually quite a westernized background. But what I was curious to see was what happens when you are looking for love and for a feeling of belonging at the moment your own sense of self is turning ever more complex and fluid.
3: Mm-hmm.
9: That sense of the self not being static, but of being something that is fleeting and that can transform. Because I think you have to be alone during a time of self-transformation. You can't do it when there are eyes upon you or you're being held by a society or a community or a religion, a family.
7: In this story, Sonia's mother retreats from Delhi to live alone in an ancestral home in the foothills of the Himalayas.
9: Mm-hmm.
7: She tells her daughter there are worse things than loneliness and that solitude is a form of peace. And I wonder, is this book in some way a love letter to solitude and what you have found through it?
9: Yes, I think Sonia's mother says to her that loneliness can be an absence of fear, suggests to her that loneliness can be an absence of fear, and it can be the peace that comes after the war is over, political or personal, and the sunlight comes in, sort of the sunlight dangling in a room, and that quiet and that solitude, it can be like bread and water.
3: Mm-hmm.
9: And at times I was working on this book in such a degree of solitude, I was quite by myself. And I noticed that one of the things that happened, very interesting, is that gender just fell away. And I was not conscious of myself being a woman. And I thought, how much of that is just imposed on a person? I was not looking at myself in the mirror and I was working. And it felt like immense freedom.
7: Kiran Desai's novel, The Loneliness of Sonia and Sunny, is now out in paperback. Kiran Desai, thank you so much for joining us.
9: Oh, it's lovely, Indira. Thank you.
7: This is Here and Now.
3: Live from NPR News in Boston, I'm Josie Guarino. Federal agents have searched U.S. Representative Ilhan Omar's home as part of an ongoing criminal investigation. Details are unclear, though current and former officials briefed on the matter say it pertains to an investigation into alleged immigration fraud, allegations a Minnesota Democrat has previously denied. A spokesperson for Omar calls the search an outrageous abuse of power and weaponization of federal law enforcement to target political enemies. The search took place ahead of next month's midterm elections in which Omar is seeking re-election. Two Americans are this year's Nobel Prize winners in economics. Robert E. Hall of Stanford University and Michael Woodford of Columbia University won for their work on how to smooth boom and bust cycles to limit unemployment and inflation. The head of the committee says the work has enabled central banks and governments to be better equipped to deal with shocks in the economy, such as energy crises or sudden changes in how much households consume. Hurricane Simon is passing near the coast of west central Mexico. Forecasters say this powerful Category 4 storm will skirt the coast through much of today with peak winds of 155 miles per hour. Meanwhile, remnants of former Storm Rachel are already slamming Southern California. This is Here and Now.
10: In 1995, 18-year-old Krista Pike, along with her boyfriend and a friend, tortured and killed a classmate. Pike was tried, convicted, and sentenced to death for her part in the crimes. Last month, officials in Tennessee, where the murder took place, tried to execute her. Around 7:30 at night, officials gave Pike pentobarbital at a dose high enough that it should cause someone to stop breathing and die. but she didn't.
11: She's breathing, moaning, snoring.
10: So the state gave her another dose, but that didn't work either. Around 9 p.m., the ambulances arrive. 6 days later, Pike woke up and started talking.
12: I think she is angry and confused about everything right now.
10: The case is shining a spotlight on America's problems with administering the death penalty. Support for the policy has been declining for decades, but the number of executions is going up. Today on Today Explained from Vox, inside America's death penalty assembly line.
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10: This is Today Explained. Pamela Koloff is a writer for the New York Times Magazine and ProPublica. She's been covering criminal justice for decades, and she has a new book out called Catch the Devil. We began our conversation about the death penalty by talking about its declining popularity. In 1994, 80% of Americans told Gallup they supported putting murderers to death. In 2024, that number was just 53%. And while executions have started rising again in the last couple of years, there are still way fewer of them taking place now than there were in the 1990s. How much of the decline in the use of the death penalty has to do with, in your estimation, people feeling like there's no way to do it that's humane, that's constitutional? Like, we're taping shortly after news came out that a woman in Tennessee who was on the death row, authorities attempted to put her to death. They gave her 2 doses of lethal injection medication and she survived. And then the governor there suspended the use of the death penalty indefinitely. I mean, you read about something like that and you think like, God, like, is there a way to do this?
20: Right. And this is the second botched execution in Tennessee this year, just to give you a sense of things. So this is more common there than in other states. They've changed their drug protocols. And well, we don't know a lot about what went wrong with Krista Pike. She's still alive, as far as we know.
10: As of this recording.
20: As of this recording, right. Whereas in May, it was an issue with accessing veins, which can be an issue with lethal injection. I think it's also important for people to remember, you know, we had the electric chair as the method of execution through the 80s into the 90s in some places. And so while this is considered a far more humane, quote unquote, way to do this, we can see that nothing is perfect. I will say while the issues of botched executions, I think, are very important. And I think there's some other ones coming up to be concerned about, which I can speak about. I am more interested in how it is that other errors are made, that other people end up with the ultimate punishment when that perhaps was not the right punishment for what occurred.
10: Yeah. And I want to get to, you know, how that process plays out. While we stay on the topic of sort of how the death penalty has been used nationwide over the last couple of decades, the big picture, maybe some of its decline is due to difficulties in finding a way to do this in a way that people agree is humane. You've also written that it's just expensive, right? And on top of that, you know, DNA evidence has made it clear that many of the people who were being convicted were not guilty, or not, there wasn't strong enough evidence to convict them. Like, how do you think about that mix of factors?
20: Yeah, well, I was really struck. So Florida, which I've spent a lot of time writing about, Florida is the leading place in America by a mile in terms of the number of executions and has a very large death row. Florida is also the leader in wrongful death row convictions. So just to give you a sense of things, Florida holds the distinction of 30 death row exonerations. So what that means is in the modern era, we have had in the past roughly 50 years, there have been 30 men who were given dates of execution who now walk free. And for anyone who pays any attention to how the criminal justice system works and how incredibly difficult it is to overturn a wrongful conviction, if we have 30 people in Florida who have that distinction, we know that there are many more.
10: Yeah, let's talk about Florida. As you know, Texas used to be the leader in putting people to death. Florida has taken taken that place. What's going on in Florida? When did you realize that something was different there?
20: So it really ramped up last year. So last year, Florida executed 40% of the people who were executed in the U.S. In last calendar year. In this year, there have been 16 men who've been executed in Florida so far. Just to give you a comparison, Texas is the next state with the highest number of executions, and they have executed 6 men in that time. So, you know, we already have outlier states, primarily southern states, and then we have Florida being the ultimate outlier. And there's so many things that make the administration of the death penalty interesting and unique in Florida. The thing that fascinated me the most is among active death penalty states right now, Florida is unique in that one person determines who it is from the hundreds of men on death row who will receive an execution date and what that execution date is.
10: Who is it?
20: And it's Ron DeSantis.
10: The governor.
20: Governor Ron DeSantis. And so I went back and looked at what were the patterns here? What were the things guiding Governor DeSantis's thinking in setting these dates? And was fascinated to see and very troubled to see there are a number of men who've been there so long. They've been there since the 1970s. These are men who were convicted when Gerald Ford was president, just to make this real to people. But the dates are not being set among the men who are what are called death eligible, meaning that they've gone through all their appeals. They aren't being done chronologically. There's no rhyme or reason to the process. And so there's this, you know, speculation game among victims' families, prisoners, their advocates about who will be next. And men can sit there on death row for decades with that hanging over them. And that is a Florida phenomenon.
10: Yeah, I found that really striking and surprising reading your work and learning that, you know, people are commit crimes decades and decades ago, are sentenced decades ago, and are facing their fate, facing execution by the state for so long, like this sort of purgatory drags on and on. You know, you wrote about the Florida death row turning from something like a purgatory where people stay for a long time into something closer to an assembly line, right? Like, I think you used a factory metaphor.
20: Yes.
10: Exactly. Why did you do that?
20: So I was so struck by the fact that in Florida, in order to have this pace of executions, there were people who were receiving their dates as little as 30 days, sometimes less, sometimes fewer, out from their execution dates. And just to give people a sense of why that is unusual, there are so many things that kick into gear when a death warrant is written. There are numerous legal maneuvers and next steps that happen in the courts. Just to give you a quick example, there was one defendant in Florida this spring who 5 days before he was scheduled to be executed was finally granted the ability to test DNA evidence in his case that had gone untested.
1: Jeez.
20: So he had great lawyers who, you know, didn't sleep to make that happen, but that it came as close as 5 days to his execution date, I think should give us all pause about, you know, how fast this is moving. So you have multiple people sort of in the queue at the same time. There's a place at Florida's, well, it's in a different unit than Florida's death row that you're taken to once you get your date, called Death Watch.
1: Tell me about Death Watch. Like, what does it look like what's it feel like in there?
20: Death Watch is roughly 30 feet from the execution chamber. There are three cells that are there. When you receive your date, you are taken from death row to death watch, where you're put, I don't want to say solitary, because if there are other men who are held there, there are one or two other men, but you're in a far different situation than you would be on death row, where there are people walking, you know, guards and other people, you know. So from that point forward, there are roughly 30 days where you are held, again, within steps of where this will take place. And to me, it was chilling when I was doing my reporting in the spring on the story that I published this summer, that all three cells were filled. And as soon as one person was executed, the pattern was that often the next day, a new death warrant would be signed and there would be a new person in place.
1: Really dark. And this sort of like assembly line leading to execution is really striking. Why do they do that? I mean, why do they put these people next to the place where they'll die?
20: I mean, I think that's one of the many questions I had about that. You know, we talk about not wanting to have cruel and unusual punishment about it. Mm-hmm. You know, our Constitution does not uphold that, but it's such a unique kind of mental torture, I think, to be 30 feet from where you'll be put to death. The other thing I was struck by was the waiting aspect. So if you're on death row, again, you always have this hanging over you. So I talked about the way in which, you know, when you're in that kind of sensory deprivation, you become highly attuned to sounds and smells and things like that. And I interviewed someone who's not on death row anymore, whose sentence was commuted, who talked to me about recognizing that jangle of keys and the steps that this group of people who comes to deliver the death warrant takes, and knowing that someone is about to be served with a death warrant, but not knowing, is it me? Is it the guy next to me? Is it someone down the hall? And I just want to say, I understand that, you know, there's a counter argument to all of this, which is these are people who most often committed terrible crimes their victims did not know when they're, you know, when they were going to be killed. I do think, however, as, you know, a state that administers this thing, there has to be a rhyme or reason to this. Otherwise, you have total chaos, including for victims' families who never know. Are they going to wait 1 month? Are they going to wait 15 years? They don't know.
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1: Let's talk a little bit about, you know, this situation in Florida. Florida's unique policy that allows the governor to be the only one making a decision about when men on death row are put to death. Do you know why it has that system?
20: So I would just want to add one thing that goes to your question, but is slightly different. I think it's really important to note that Governor Lee in Tennessee, seeing what happened last night, we're speaking on October 1st, what happened with Krista Pike's botched execution. And again, this is the second botched execution of the year. He put a pause on executions for this year. He is having a third party come in and look at protocols. And this is someone who's pro-death penalty. And I think those things can work together. You can be pro-death penalty and want the system to work as well as it possibly can. So what's interesting to me is that Governor Lee has put a pause on things while Governor DeSantis seems to be going more than full steam ahead. And again, DeSantis is doing that with this backdrop of all these wrongful convictions. And we can see from what I was just talking about with the 5-day window, you know, where this defendant got DNA testing with 5 days to spare. When you're moving too quickly, mistakes can happen. Mistakes can happen both legally with a case like that, or they can happen in the execution chamber, which takes a great toll on everyone, including prison staff.
1: Let me ask about Governor DeSantis in Florida, who is going his own way. You report on how he has initiated and enthusiastically pushed for this dramatic acceleration in death row inmates being put to death. Your reporting kind of suggests or ask the question of whether this might be in part to boost his political standing. Like, he's not going to be the governor for much longer. The election to replace him is in November. Maybe he's looking for a job in the Trump administration. Maybe he'll run for president again. Do you think that's true?
20: So I will tell you that I tried so hard to figure that out. And I spoke to so many different people in Tallahassee and elsewhere trying to understand what was in the governor's mind. And I can't say that I know. I can say that in the past, the playbook, and I think this has changed, but in the past, the playbook, particularly in Florida, was if you are strong, quote unquote, on the death penalty, if you're executing people with some regularity, that helps your poll numbers. We saw this in the 80s on forward. Literally, when people's poll numbers were dropping, this would be a solution to getting voter support. I do think the calculation of that has changed a bit as Americans' opinions of the death penalty have shifted. So all I can speculate to is I think sort of within MAGA world, you know, obviously being tough on crime, and I want to revisit that term in a moment, yeah. But the perception of being tough on crime is something that holds a lot of power. But something important is, you know, Trump, when Trump came into office the second time, the day of his inauguration, he signed an executive order that was basically doubling down on the death penalty. Now, he really only has purview, you know, to some degree over the federal death penalty, which had, you know, fallen by the wayside, basically. And then under his watch, this tremendous number of people in his first term were executed. And then he came in his second term and really encouraged and I can't say directed district attorneys because they don't answer to him, but highly encouraged prosecutors across the country to use the death penalty when as much as possible. And you can see in Florida, the laws have been expanded so that child sexual assault cases, for example, can now result in a death sentence. Things like non-unanimous juries can render a death sentence.
1: Really?
20: Or recommend, I should say, in Florida, they recommend it to a judge. So in Florida now, and this is a recent change, you need just 8 jurors to sign off on the death penalty.
1: Huh.
20: 8 out of 12. So that's so different. We don't see that anywhere else in the country. So

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1: Been many studies done in which victims have felt a sense of disappointment, you know, that maybe this thing that they'd been, again, think of the buildup to some of these. We're talking so many years that it didn't deliver what was promised. And then you at the same time have what I consider to be a new victim's family. You have parents and siblings and children who've lost a child, who've lost a parent because they've been executed. So there's just so much pain around so much of the way this is administered.
2: Does any particular person you've spoken to come to mind? Anything you want to share? You don't have to use their name if you don't want to.
1: I am thinking in particular of one member of a victim's family. This was in a death penalty case in Texas that ended in an exoneration. And I spent a lot of time reporting on that, and that reporting helped to lead in part to that happening. And when I spoke to a member of the victim's family afterward, you know, there were so many emotions, but that family had been told a certain set of facts by prosecutors for so many years. And of course, they believe that. Why would they not? And he was explaining, even though all the evidence of this person's innocence is there right before me, it's very hard for, you know, my mind understands, but my heart isn't feeling it yet. This is someone who we spent 18 years in court looking at, thinking about, and imagining him committing this crime against our family. And so you can see that's a wrongful conviction, but you can see in which the ways that victims' families, again, in this sort of tough on crime mindset, are often not served, that they have to go through a whole other ordeal. Like a trial is in and of itself just shattering, right? And that's kind of just the beginning of what victims' families go through in these cases.
2: So I want to close the conversation by bringing us back to the death penalty and its future. You've spent many, many years reporting on the death penalty and ways that that system is broken or has failed. Can you imagine an America where the death penalty exists and is used, but is fair? Can it be
1: safe? It exists and is used and is fair. I cannot, knowing everything that I know. Because it's a human system. So to be clear, nothing is perfect, of course, right? So we know that if we get on an interstate and the speed limit is 65 or 70, there are going to be casualties at some point. Nothing can be perfect, but we accept those risks. I would say that when we're dealing with something like the death penalty, where it's the state putting someone to death, and knowing all the ways in which it can go wrong, it's very hard for me to imagine what it looks like getting that right.
2: That's Pamela Koloff. You can read her work at ProPublica and the New York Times Magazine. Today's episode is a cut-down version of a longer conversation I had with Pamela for the Vox podcast, The Gray Area. If you would like to hear the full interview, you can search The Gray Area wherever you get your podcasts. And if you want to watch the interview, you can find us on YouTube. Today's show is produced by Thor Newrider and Beth Morrissey, with help from Amina Alsadi, engineered by Shannon Mahoney and David Tatasciore, fact-checked by Melissa Hirsch. Our executive producer is Miranda Kennedy.

0: With the war in Iran driving up energy costs, many households here in the Northeast that use oil for heat, they are feeling the pinch.
1: Scientists around the world are getting interested in this and figuring out ways to study heat therapies.
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2: This is Ira Glass of This American Life. 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
4: Live from NPR News in Washington, I'm Linda Kenyon. Ukrainian President Volodymyr Zelensky says he's willing to hold elections if President Trump can get Russia to suspend its attacks on Ukraine for 60 days. Terry Schultz reports Zelensky also weighed in on Trump's deal to import Russian diesel fuel.
5: Addressing the annual Warsaw Security Forum conference, President Zelensky said while holding elections during a war would require changing Ukrainian law, it would be possible if Russian attacks ceased so that people could safely take part in the process. He's heard here through an interpreter.
6: And it's also impossible now because of our military, more than a million people who must vote, but how will they vote while being on the front line?
5: Zelensky also suggested that instead of buying diesel from Russia, the U.S. should buy from Ukraine. He said he'd been given no advance notification of the agreement with the Kremlin that Trump announced Friday. For NPR News, I'm Terry Schultz in Warsaw.
4: President Trump is working hard to help Republicans maintain their majority in the House and the Senate. NPR's Mara Liasson says with the midterm elections just days away, that's no easy task.
7: What we see from polling and from NPR's own swing voter focus groups is that voters want Trump to focus on their priorities, bringing prices down. And instead, they complain that he's too focused on the ballroom or the arch or the press pool or the Kennedy Center. And all this comes as Trump's efforts to try to win the midterms keep failing and running into roadblocks. Last night, a federal court issued a temporary restraining order against some taxpayer-funded campaign ads that he's been running.
4: Democrats have been gaining traction in some races by campaigning on a message that Trump doesn't care about average Americans. Waves are pounding the shore in Long Beach, California, in the wake of Tropical Storm Rachel. Steve Futterman reports damage assessments are underway, with dangerous surf expected to affect parts of Southern California over the next few days.
8: Coastal areas suffered most of the damage. High tides and powerful waves battered beach cities, including Long Beach, Newport Beach, and in the San Diego area, Imperial Beach. Some oceanfront homes were hit very hard. The boardwalk in Long Beach suffered significant damage. Many streets were flooded. In some cases, drivers had to be rescued from their cars. There were similar reports of damage to the south in Baja California. This could be a preview of things to come, as forecasters predict a very strong El Nino weather pattern during the upcoming months, which will bring additional powerful storms. For NPR News, I'm Steve Futterman in Los Angeles.
4: The Vatican says Pope Leo will be admitted to the hospital tomorrow morning for an operation to remove a nodule on his lung. The 71-year-old Pope revealed the discovery during Sunday noon prayers. 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
9: 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Duck.ai.
0: For Connecticut Public Radio, I'm John Henry Smith. The leadership of Connecticut's state university system has appointed Kimberly Costellas to head Central Connecticut State University. It comes weeks after former President Zelma Toro resigned after being accused of bullying and intimidating staff. Natalie Braswell is the interim chancellor of the state university system. She says Costellas has been at CCSU for two decades.
10: It was important to get some money from inside the system to serve as interim because right now we have our main priority to be to stabilize the system. I think there has been a lot of chaos that has happened over the last couple of months that has significantly affected the students on campus.
0: Costellas might also be considered for the job of permanent president of Central Connecticut State University. Police across New England and New York State are planning a regional crackdown on dangerous driving starting tomorrow. They're calling it Operation Wicked Safe. Massachusetts State Police Lieutenant Colonel Brendan Chagrou says the crackdown will run through Thursday.
11: According to our data, last year, the Massachusetts State Police saw more calls for vehicle crashes in the month of October than we saw in any other month. So that is why these six law enforcement agencies are deciding to act, to let drivers know that unsafe driving will not be tolerated.
0: Police plan to focus on cross-border highways, including I-95, the Mass Pike, and I-93. I'm John Henry Smith. 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
12: With the Connecticut Public Radio Weather Report, I'm meteorologist Garrett Arshianis. The remnants of Isa Eas came through yesterday with about 1 to 2 inches of rain. It was enough rain to result in some big puddles on the roads, and there was some ponding too. Fortunately, though, it was spread out over rather long windows, so we did not have any big flooding problems. Coming up tonight, we'll see mostly cloudy skies. Overnight lows will be mainly in the 50s. Look for clouds tomorrow. The chance for a few showers will be in the 60s. Wednesday looks mostly sunny and mild, with highs in the 70s. With the Connecticut Public Radio Weather Report, I'm meteorologist Garrett Arshianis.
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13: Good evening. You're listening to Connecticut Public. I'm Meg Fitzgerald. I'm here in studio with my lovely colleague, Erica McIntosh. Hello, Erica.
14: Hello, Meg.
13: And of course, John Henry Smith, your host for All Things Considered this evening. And we are coming to you during All Things Considered tonight. Today is the first day of our fundraising drive of October. Erica and I have a goal this hour to get 5 donations from you, our listeners. 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It's also what enables all the local reporting you hear here on the ground. Erica is one of our news editors. She works with our local reporters. She can dive into a little bit of what, you know, all the hard work that they're doing. Erica's usually down in our Fairfield office and drove all the way up to Hartford to be with me and with you this evening. So we're hoping that you're going to help us out. Erica and I have a dollar for dollar match this evening for up to $5,000. So that match is supported by Fuchs Financial. 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And the expertise we're looking for from you tonight is just this expertise of passion, Erica, right? Passion. Absolutely. 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
14: Absolutely, Meg. 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
13: Yeah.
14: 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And congratulations to Connecticut Public for winning Non-Commercial Radio Station of the Year. 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And we have a great team of journalists here that go out and pursue it. So thanks so much for listening. 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
13: Yeah, you got it. And when you go online, it's helpful for us because it saves us a little bit on fees. It also takes you less than 3 minutes. It's fast, it's easy, it's secure. You know, just 3 minutes will take you through that process. And giving is going to give you that lift throughout the rest of your day, knowing that you're one of the folks who helps make what you're hearing here happen. As Erica said, you know, we have reporters on the ground. You know, maybe you tune into All Things Considered on a regular basis. 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
16: From NPR News, this is All Things Considered. I'm Ilse Chang. Right now, there is no way to fly in or out of the airport serving the capital of Saudi Arabia, Riyadh. The country is coming under daily attacks from Iran-backed Houthis. On Saturday, an attack on a passenger terminal at the airport killed 13 people. Yemeni Houthis say they're attacking Saudi airports in response to Saudi airstrikes. With more is NPR's Aya Batraoui from Dubai. Hi, Aya.
17: Hi, Elsa.
16: So what exactly is happening now in the Saudi capital?
17: So there have been at least 4 attacks on Riyadh's airport in the past week. And this comes as the Houthis have been warning that Saudi airspace is a theater of war and have been firing missiles and drones on Saudi airports and energy sites. Now, Saudi authorities say 20 people were killed over the past week, but it was Saturday's attack on Riyadh airport that was the deadliest. The Saudis released CCTV footage from the airport showing people standing in line, most of them Muslim pilgrims headed to Mecca, when a fireball hits the passenger terminal. Helicopters and ambulances were dispatched to the scene. Saudi authorities say 13 people of various nationalities were killed, including a U.S. citizen, and that more than 300 others were wounded, some critically. And then a day later, the airport was hit again.
16: Wait, so these attacks have forced the suspension of service at the airport in Riyadh. What do these sort of attacks mean for Saudi Arabia?
17: Well, it seems the Houthis know exactly what they're targeting, whether it's air bases or gas fields or oil refineries in the kingdom, or, as we've been seeing now too, hitting Riyadh's airport with precision over and over again in recent days. And it's not only Riyadh airport that's being targeted. I just flew from that busy international airport a week ago. Hmm. And when I was looking at how to get back, I found that the Houthis are also targeting airports to the east and south of the capital. Hmm. And so what this means is that it's more difficult to reach Riyadh, and it's currently not possible or safe to fly into this huge city. Saudi Arabia is hosting a major energy conference in Riyadh today, but top executives from BP, Total, Exxon, they're not in attendance.
16: Well, let's talk a little more about Yemen now, because I want to understand, are the Houthis also gaining ground there too?
17: So the Houthis, which identify by name as Ansar Allah, were long marginalized in Yemen. But after Arab Spring turmoil there, they took control of Yemen's capital, Sana'a, and they have controlled it ever since. That is despite Saudi efforts to reinstall to power the internationally recognized Yemeni government. And the Houthis want to expand that control. And so over the summer, they began targeting Saudi oil tankers in the Red Sea, blocking a key export route in response to what they say is a longstanding Saudi blockade on Houthi areas. And then last month, the group took control of Yemeni territory along the Red Sea, and they pushed those Yemeni government forces out. So the Saudis launched a major air offensive last week alongside Yemeni government forces on the ground to try and recapture that territory, and that battle is still ongoing. And the UN says the fighting has displaced some 200,000 people in Yemen.
18: Well, is there any sign that the U.S. might get more directly involved to help Saudi Arabia, given the close relationship between President Trump and the Saudi crown prince?
17: So the U.S. is helping with intel on the Houthis, but they're not sending military help to the Saudis in the way that France, the U.K., Turkey, and Pakistan have done. And that's because Trump seems unwilling to get involved in another Gulf war. You know, there's still no resolution to the Iran war, and oil tankers are being hit daily in the Strait of Hormuz. But countries like Egypt are offering to mediate between the Houthis and Riyadh. And yesterday, the foreign ministers of Iran and Saudi Arabia say they spoke by phone about these recent escalations.
18: That is NPR's Aya Betraoui in Dubai. Thank you, Aya.
17: Thanks, Elsa.
18: Both Russia and Ukraine are already using drones powered by artificial intelligence on the battlefield. It's part of a high-tech arms race that has many people worried, including Ukrainian President Volodymyr Zelensky. He's warned that AI could start leading decisions on the battlefield as early as next year. Meanwhile, the founder of one of Ukraine's top companies producing AI-powered drones says that they're helping Ukraine survive a war waged by a much larger enemy. NPR's Joanna Kakissis reports from Kyiv.
19: It's a good microphone.
20: It's almost like a weapon.
21: We meet Yaroslav Azhnuk in a conference room, and for security reasons, he asked us not to reveal much else about the location. He's 37, a computer scientist and serial entrepreneur who spent years in Silicon Valley. Before the war, he was known for co-founding a successful company called PetCube. Which makes smartphone-powered cameras that watch and even entertain your pets.
22: These cameras allow pet parents to watch their pets when they're not at home and fling treats to them and shine a laser toy for them.
21: Then, in 2022, Russia launched its full-scale invasion of Ukraine, and Azhnuk, like many Ukrainian tech leaders, turned his focus to the defense space.
22: I was like, okay, I gotta move on from my role as the CEO of PetCube and do something to protect my country, and so now we're making not cameras that fling treats, but cameras that fling explosives to people who came to occupy our land.
21: The cameras he's talking about are part of an image recognition system incorporated into first-person view, or FPV, drones.
22: This year alone, Ukraine will produce over 7 million of FPV drones, those small drones. They've fully transformed the battlefield, and they have become, for our era, what the tank or machine gun have become for World War I.
21: Azhnuk runs the defense tech firms The Fourth Law and Odd Systems.
22: We are the leaders in autonomous drones and thermal cameras. We're number one in Ukraine, maybe to some extent close to the top globally.
21: His team has developed a widely used strike drone called the Lupinese 10 TFL-1. It combines a small, affordable FPV drone with an autonomous terminal guidance system. That means the drone has an onboard computer and AI technology that takes control during the final phase of the flight.
22: But it's very different from, say, the kind of AI that sits on those data centers that power Claude, or even kind of AI that does self-driving for your Tesla.
21: Azhnuk says the AI technology in his company's drones uses simple tools to recognize images and make smart software.
22: Which then allows you either to navigate autonomously without a human, or to choose a target autonomously, or to fly towards a target autonomously.
21: Dozens of Ukrainian military units already use the Fourth Law's autonomous drone, which is named after the 20th century Ukrainian poet Anatoly Lupinis. He endured decades of Soviet imprisonment and torture. The Fourth Law has named all of its weapons after Ukrainian intellectuals and artists killed or persecuted by Russians in the last century.
22: It is important for us to help to resurrect those people. They're still with us, their ideas are still with us, and they're now fighting back.
21: The company's teams test the drones every day. We meet one team in an overgrown field outside Kyiv. They've set up a fold-out table near a copse of trees and a hornet's nest.
1: Nice to meet you.
21: A slight, sandy-haired man greets us.
2: I'm head of the test and integration team, so our main duties is integration of our autonomous system on the different kind of drones.
21: He uses the military call sign STAB. The company asked NPR not to reveal this location or the identities of those who work here for security reasons. STAB points to a drone.
2: So you see here is our camera plus a microcomputer inside.
21: Oh, there it is.
2: And all of the mind is here.
21: The microcomputer inside the drone runs on a deep learning neural network that's been fed hours of combat footage. That's how it recognizes targets.
2: What target is like vehicle, light armored vehicle, tank, and flying object, etc.
21: The drone begins its flight guided by a pilot. He also asked us to use his call sign, Professor. The pilot is the one who selects the target. He guides the drone with a control stick. Professor checks a video monitor. There's a red flash.
20: Okay, is it locking there?
2: Yeah, it's locked, and if you see, the system is working by itself.
21: The drone has locked onto the target. A dilapidated car that a company employee is driving along a dirt road. Professor puts down the control stick, and the drone flies itself to the car. The microcomputer inside constantly runs algorithms to keep it on course. Stab says AI drones are useful because they're hard to jam, and he insists there are safeguards in place so the drones don't go rogue.
22: It's very obvious for the public to be concerned about.
21: Back at the conference room, Gyaroslav Vashnyuk says it's obvious the public is concerned about the dangers of AI.
22: You know, any kind of tool can be used for good or for bad. And it's, in the end, it's the human that decides how to use that tool.
21: And he says his company's AI-powered drones are not autonomous killer robots.
22: They're very far from a Terminator kind of scenario, right? These are just sort of calculators. Like, they're no more likely for a Terminator uprising than a warehouse with artillery shells.
21: He does, however, acknowledge that AI warfare is developing quickly.
22: So it's not unthinkable to imagine that some years in the future there will be drones that will be able to make their own decisions about designating something as a target or not.
21: And Ukraine must keep up, he says, because Russia is also using AI-powered drones to attack.
22: So if we're not able to react just as fast, we have lost. And obviously, after we've lost, there is no way for us to argue about the ethics of AI.
21: The most important thing, he says, is don't die. Joanna Kakissis, NPR News, Kyiv.

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1: Good afternoon. You're listening to Connecticut Public. My name is Meg Fitzgerald. I'm here in studio with Erica McIntosh and the amazing host, John Henry Smith. And the one key takeaway we got from that last segment is to
2: don't die.
1: I mean, let's face it, we're all going to die at some point. But what we don't want to die is the support for this station. And that's actually why Erica and I are coming to you here during All Things Considered. This is our fall fundraising drive. This is something we do every year. We come to you and we let you know in on something that's not at all a secret, because we do talk about it on these drives. But that is really that you, the listeners, you listening right now to All Things Considered, whether you're in your car or in your kitchen or in your office, you are the person that makes what you're hearing possible. You really are. We could not do what we do. NPR could not do what they do without listener support. So Erica and I here are here to ask you for that support. And that's why we're interrupting All Things Considered. We promise we're going to get you back to the news. And we know that, you know, you don't donate to get thank you gifts. But during our fall drive, one of the biggest things that we know is a huge part of what people like to donate in this fall time of year is the infamous L.L. Bean 24-inch holiday wreath. This is something people might be like, I'm not ready to talk about holidays. We're still on Halloween, as you should be. But if you want to prepare ahead of time and support this station for $15 a month, becoming a sustaining member, you can get this amazing balsam wreath that is 4 pounds of balsam just goodness and amazingness. And you can do that by going to ctpublic.org, clicking on that donate button. And Erica, we have a lot of people to thank for this afternoon.
3: We certainly do, Meg. Also, by the way, I haven't seen the wreath, but I heard it smells fantastic.
1: So
3: because
1: good.
3: There are real pine cones on it, if you haven't gotten one. But we do have a lot of people to thank this hour. So I'd like to thank Linda in Cutchogue, New York. She's a monthly sustainer. Hopefully I pronounced that town correctly. And I really want to also thank Corrine in Storrs Mansfield. Corrine said, I can trust NPR to do fact-checking. With so many lies from so many sources, truth is crucial if we want to keep our democracy. Thank you for your accurate reporting. Thank you so much, Corrine. And Leslie in Baltic says, I find Connecticut Public to be more informative and less biased. I couldn't agree with you more, Leslie. Thank you all for listening, and thank you for being monthly sustainers. We truly appreciate it. The easiest way to give is by going to ctpublic.org and clicking on the red donate button. And we also have a dollar-for-dollar match going this hour. We're
1: That's
3: up
1: right.
3: to $5,000. So we still have a lot of time left in the hour. No amount's too small or too great. So thank you for listening to Connecticut Public, and give what you can. If you've never given before, now's your moment to do it. Today's day one of our fall pledge drive, and we're so excited to be able to bring you the quality news and journalism that we produce here at Connecticut Public, and would not be able to do that without your support.
1: That's right. It's day one, right? And so for some folks, it's like, hey, start the week off right. Know that you can get your donation in, and then the rest of the week, you can be like, yeah, I did my thing. I did my part. You know, we have so many listeners, and we want to thank you. We would love to hear from you when you give your donation. You have an opportunity to drop a note and tell us what it is that you like about the station. Maybe there's a favorite program you tend to tune into, or there's something about the programming that you love. And as Erica mentioned, we have a dollar-for-dollar match this evening from Fuchs Financial. So we don't want to leave money on the table, and we need 5 donations in this hour. We've got a little bit more than 30 minutes left to go in this hour. Erica, I think we're going to get there, but we need you to be the first person on the board for the hour for us tonight. And, you know, we talked a little bit about the thank you gift. Maybe the holiday wreath, you know, is not your thing, or maybe you're just mentally, you're not there yet and you're not ready to be there yet. And listen, we get it. There's no problem with that. There's all kinds of other gifts, and they're at different levels. So it doesn't matter how much you give. What matters is that you give. So you have so many opportunities to support this station, go into the week knowing that you're supporting local journalism, you're supporting national journalism. 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And we hope that this is the time that you can do that. Again, go to ctpublic.org and make that donation. Erica, you work with our local journalists. You know how important it is to be on the ground, right?
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6: Vladimir Zelensky says Russia is still attacking Ukraine's energy facilities, despite the fact that President Trump has declared an energy ceasefire between Russia and Ukraine. Speaking in Poland at a security conference, Zelensky says he's not heard directly from President Trump.
7: An energy ceasefire and other steps to reduce escalation and guarantee security are truly needed here in reality, not just on Truth Social.
6: The European Union's chief diplomat says he's also skeptical of the energy ceasefire, believing Moscow will not accept it. Israel's Supreme Court is ordering officials to plan for the return of Palestinians to their homes in the occupied West Bank. NPR's Daniel Estrin says tens of thousands of Palestinians have been displaced from their communities for more than a year.
8: The Israeli Supreme Court has ordered the Israeli military to specify a timeline for when Palestinian civilians can return to their homes in several West Bank refugee camps. Israel evacuated and largely destroyed those areas during a military operation more than a year and a half ago. Israel said it was countering militant strongholds. It's the largest mass displacement in the West Bank in many decades. Infrastructure still hasn't been rebuilt, and families haven't been allowed to return. An Israeli cabinet minister is calling to ignore the court ruling. Faisal Salameh, the Palestinian leader of one displaced refugee camp, called the court ruling useless as long as the Israeli military continues to occupy the area. Daniel Estrin, NPR News, Tel Aviv.
6: This month marked 3 years since Hamas militants attacked southern Israel, sparking the war in Gaza. On Wall Street, the markets close mixed today. 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
9: For Connecticut Public Radio, I'm John Henry Smith. U.S. Senator Richard Blumenthal of Connecticut has responded to an increase in ICE arrests and detentions. As WSHU's Ebong Udama reports, the lawmaker is pushing federal legislation that would require more accountability for ICE agents.
10: Blumenthal says the increased ICE activities have led to what he calls a violent dragnet that has now come to Connecticut.
11: ICE is seizing people who are taking their kids to school, going to work, without any warrant, and also continuing to enter people's homes.
10: Blumenthal has joined several of his U.S. Senate colleagues and introduced the Immigrant Warrants Reform Act of 2026. He says it would ensure that ICE agents are held to the same standards as state and local police.
11: Get a warrant and then have a hearing in public that would provide bail if that person is not a danger to the community.
10: He says the legislation would improve fairness and accountability in the arrest and detention of non-citizens, which is guaranteed by the U.S. Constitution. For the New England News Collaborative, I'm Ebong Udama.
9: Low-income Connecticut families could get more state aid to help with the rising cost of energy this winter. Governor Ned Lamont expects to announce the assistance this week. He says it will come from a special state fund created to mitigate federal funding cuts.
12: We created the Trump Relief Fund, about $500 million, in anticipation of things that are suddenly happening, either out of the big, beautiful bill that cuts things, or in this case, the war in Iran, which is driving up the cost of home heating oil.
9: Governor Lamont says he's deciding how much of the $300 million remaining in the fund he wants to use. And Southern Connecticut State University is waiving a $50 application fee this fall. The school says the move is intended to reduce financial barriers and make it easier for prospective students to apply. Tuition, fees, and room and board at Southern cost about $30,000 a year, although financial assistance can reduce that amount. I'm John Henry Smith. You're listening to Connecticut Public Radio. And now back to Meg and Erica.
1: Thank you, John Henry. Yes, it is 4:34. You're listening to Connecticut Public. Erica and I are in studio here together to talk to you a little bit about supporting Connecticut Public. Why do people do it? Well, it's what keeps everything you're hearing here on air happening. You all, I like to refer to our listeners as our executive producers, Erica, because it's like they really are the ones, you know, and in the movie credit at the end, it's all of y'all whose names are rolling on the screen and making what's happened here possible. And so, you know, you are the ones fueling All Things Considered. You are fueling the reporters that are here on the ground at Connecticut Public who are able to tell you about what's happening across the state, or John Henry just talking about what's happening with the community college system here. You know, what's great about the ecosystem of public media is that it's a really wonderful web that connects us not only here in Connecticut and what's happening on the ground here, but what's happening in other states. How many times have you been listening to something you heard here during All Things Considered, and you're getting a perspective, again, on the ground, from a reporter on the ground, that's happening, you know, in one of the other states? Erica, we know we have an election coming up, right? And so we're hearing a lot about what's happening in the midterms. We're getting updates from other states because those, you know, NPR member station reporters are able to be the boots on the ground. And if that's something you value, Erica and I are asking you in this hour to think about, you know, putting a dollar amount to that. It doesn't matter the dollar amount that you do put to it. What matters is that you give. We ask folks to become a sustaining member. What does that mean? You can sign up for an automatic month over month. Hook it up to your credit card, as Kion said this morning. Hey, earn points on your card while you give your gift. But right now, Erica and I have a dollar-for-dollar match this evening up to $5,000 that's provided by Fuchs Financial. Fuchs Financial provides trusted expertise in wealth management, planning, and retirement. 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And you can do that by donating in this hour by going to ctpublic.org.
3: Absolutely, Meg. Well said. And every day we have a 9:30 news meeting where editors, reporters get together and we talk about stories that we're pursuing and would like to pursue. And we definitely do keep the regional impact in mind. For instance, you may have remembered a few months back when Waterbury was having a lot of water main break issues, as it usually does, but it seemed like they're kind of ramping up. So Eddie Martinez was out there in Waterbury interviewing people from the mayor to everyday folks on the ground. And now Eddie's actually working on a larger regional water infrastructure feature and talking to people in Massachusetts and neighboring states to look at how they handle infrastructure situations with old pipes. So, and we're so lucky to have the New England News Collaborative also as well, where we can share reporting from other colleagues and other parts of our region. So we're very fortunate in that. And again, we wouldn't be able to do that without the support of our audience members and our listeners. And so again, Thank you so much for listening to Connecticut Public and All Things Considered. This is day one of our fall pledge drive. And as Meg said, there's no amount too great or too little. We have about almost 20 minutes left in the hour, and we have a dollar for dollar match of up to $5,000. And so the easiest way to give is by going to our website, ctpublic.org, and clicking on the red donate button. You can also call 1-800-584-2788 if you like to pick up the phone like my parents. And again, I just want to thank a few more people who've donated today on day one. I'd like to thank Catherine and Meriden, and Laura and Madison, who's a monthly sustainer, and William and Danbury says, access to accurate, fair journalism is important to democracy and people's lives. I was a print journalist for 41 years in Connecticut at the Waterbury Republican and Hartford Current. Many of the state daily newspapers that inform citizens either no longer exist or are greatly diminished. And so thank you so much for your support. 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
13: This is All Things Considered from NPR News. I'm Elsa Chang. This morning, federal agents searched the home of Democratic Congresswoman Ilhan Omar of Minnesota. The Justice Department says that is part of a, quote, federal criminal investigation. But Omar is calling it political targeting by the Trump administration. NPR's Luke Garrett was there during part of the hours-long search and joins us now. Hi, Luke.
14: Hello, Elsa.
13: Okay, so what do we know so far about what exactly happened this morning?
14: So early Monday morning, federal agents searched the D.C. home of Representative Omar. The Department of Justice says agents with Homeland Security Investigations, quote, executed a judicially authorized search warrant. Mm-hmm. Now, HSI is an arm of the Department of Homeland Security and U.S. Immigration and Customs Enforcement, often known as ICE. The DOJ said it approved this warrant and that the search of Omar's home was part of a, quote, ongoing federal criminal investigation.
13: Huh. Okay. And you were there on the scene, at least for part of it. What did you see?
14: Right. So Congresswoman Omar lives on a sleepy residential block in D.C. You know, when I got there, both sides of her street were closed off by black SUVs, and Omar's home was surrounded by federal agents with protective vests that read HSI. Neighbors near Omar's home all stood on their porches and yards, and by noon Monday, you know, most of the federal agents had left.
13: And what did Omar's neighbors tell you?
14: So also, most didn't want to talk, but 79-year-old Sharon Jackson did. She says the federal agents woke her up when they started knocking on Congresswoman's door.
15: I got awakened by boom, boom, boom, but I came out because I said, you all were knocking on my door. He said, we weren't knocking on my door. I said, well, I heard a loud boom, boom, boom. He said, it wasn't your door, ma'am. Go back inside.
14: Jackson lives right across the street from Omar and said the clock read 4:30 a.m. when she first heard those noises.
13: Wow.
14: She thinks Omar was really targeted by this investigation.
13: Okay. And what are we hearing from Representative Omar at this point about everything that's happened so far?
14: The congresswoman took to social media Monday afternoon. She says she's okay, but Omar also called this search a, quote, attempt to target political enemies and weaponize federal law enforcement. She says she will not be silenced. Trump and Omar do have a long history of political sparring and, you know, really criticizing each other.
13: And I'm just curious, have we learned any other details since this morning, since we've been out there?
14: We have. A current official, not authorized to speak publicly, told me this search on Omar's home is part of a multi-year probe that involved numerous whistleblower complaints. And a former official who previously sat in on briefings about this very investigation says the home search, you know, deals with immigration fraud allegations. Vice President J.D. Vance has previously alleged Omar committed immigration fraud, something that she really denies. Omar is an American citizen who came to the U.S. as a refugee from Somalia.
13: Right. Okay. Well, Luke, we should acknowledge the midterm election is just 22 days away at this point. What do you make of the timing of what happened to Omar today?
14: Well, this action by federal agents to execute a search warrant on, you know, her home, she's a candidate, does come into conflict with the so-called 60-day rule. It's an unwritten understanding that the DOJ should really stay away from public enforcement actions against candidates or election officials within 60 days of an election. The thought is to protect elections from, you know, politicized use of the DOJ. But this really is just a general practice and is not a legally binding rule. Representative Omar is on the ballot in November. She is, you know, heavily favored to win her Minneapolis district during this upcoming midterms election. In 2024, she won her House seat handily by 50 percentage points.
13: That is NPR's Luke Garrett. Thank you so much, Luke.
14: You bet.
13: California is known for being an early adopter on progressive policies. And now voters are deciding whether to impose a novel approach to taxing the rich, a one-time fee on billionaires. It's popular at a time when income inequality has become a big issue. But Democrats in this heavily Democratic state are divided. KQED's Laura Fitzgerald asked Californians how they're feeling about the measure.
16: California's voters are being asked to weigh in on Prop 40. It would impose a one-time 5% tax on people in the state with over $1 billion of wealth, like stocks, bonds, and artwork. So someone worth $100 billion would owe $5 billion to the state. The leader of a large healthcare workers union who drafted the proposal says Republicans in Washington cut healthcare benefits to provide tax breaks for the rich. So California should tax the rich to pay for healthcare. This idea appears to resonate with a lot of folks at a Sunday farmers market in Kensington, a neighborhood near Berkeley, where a band plays for the shoppers.
17: In order for our communities to thrive, there needs to be some leveling of the playing field.
16: Derek Hilliard is an attorney who says he supports the wealth tax.
17: If a person has $1 billion, you know what that is? That's $1,000 million. And a one-time tax, a one-time levy, in order to distribute some of this wealth for the good of the state, the people of California, is, I think it's a small ask in my opinion.
16: 23-year-old Julian Tremblay says he hasn't really heard about Prop 40 yet, but he says he's inclined to vote yes. He's moving back in with his mom to save money. He says the distribution of wealth in California is out of balance.
18: You know, then you get like really high inflation rates and like it just becomes more difficult to buy groceries, and it like contributes to, you know, like increasing gas prices and just increasing cost of living, which is something that in the Bay Area we really struggle with.
16: Perhaps unsurprisingly, most people I talk to at the farmers market in this liberal area like the idea of taxing billionaires more. But not everyone agrees that Prop 40 is the best way to do it. Kellen Foxman, a massage therapist, says the fact that Californians are even considering a wealth tax says something about the state's unequal resources.
19: I think it's acknowledging the myth of the middle class. Like, let's talk about that, how, like, we need to be having conversations about how we distribute wealth as a state. Yeah, we need to start taxing the people that make the most money, period.
16: But that being said, Foxman says she'd like to see it go towards other public services in addition to healthcare. She's still thinking it over, but leaning towards no.
19: In essence, it's exactly what we need. However, as written, I don't think it's as effective as we hope it will be.
16: Ads on TV, the web, and in texts are flooding the state, and various stakeholders are split. Some labor unions are for it, and some are against it. Medical groups are divided. Sharon Silverman is waiting for her coffee order at one of the farmers market booths.
20: I mean, I believe in taxing billionaires. Absolutely. They should pay tax just like everybody else. But we also can't tax them too much, because then they'll just leave. And they'll take all their jobs and everything with them. So
16: some billionaires, like tech mogul Sergey Brin, have fueled the opposition campaign. Of course, a lot of Republicans are opposed to any higher taxes. But in a state where they're heavily outnumbered, the issue will be largely decided by Democrats. And the people they might listen to are divided. U.S. Senator Bernie Sanders of Vermont has toured the state in support of Prop 40. On the other side, the state's Democratic Governor Gavin Newsom opposes it, saying he wants a national tax on the wealthy so they can't just move from state to state. For NPR News, I'm Laura Fitzgerald in Berkeley.

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4: In the woods near the Cheltenham Youth Detention Center, it's easy to miss the small headstones that sink into the fallen leaves and thorny brush. Chuck Copeland is a pastor who lives about 2 hours away. He has to lean in to read the headstones.
5: He didn't count for nothing. He meant nothing.
6: He had a name on him.
5: 13 years old, from Baltimore, Mark Davis, 1885.
4: Mark Davis died at the House of Reformation and Instruction for Colored Children, which once stood where the current detention center is now. It was a segregated reform school created in 1870 to get black children out of adult jails. But state researchers found children were sent there for being poor, homeless, or orphaned. Earlier this year, Copeland's cousin, Veronica Spears, got a letter from researchers.
7: My grandfather had a brother that was in a Reformation institution, and he passed away at the age of 12. We never knew.
4: That brother was Arthur Hamilton. The family was told he died of tuberculosis in 1917. Mark Schindler was a senior official at Maryland's Department of Juvenile Services when the state confirmed this burial ground existed in 2024. Now he's at Georgetown University, where his team, so far, has found graves tied to 40 institutions, from Salem, Oregon, to Augusta, Maine. Some of the graves are next to juvenile detention centers and reform schools, still in operation.
8: Of course, we want to find out who is buried in places around the country. And we also know that their families have a right to know and to have this history and to make decisions.
4: State officials around the country are looking at options for restitution. In Florida, lawmakers established a $20 million fund for survivors who attended a reform school that closed in 2011. In Arkansas, officials created a memorial to honor 21 black boys who died at a correctional facility in 1959. This year in Maryland, State Senator Will Smith sponsored a bill creating a commission to research the children buried there.
9: Understanding this history is tremendously important, but understanding how this history connects to our current practices is almost probably more important.
4: He pointed to Maryland laws that result in hundreds of children being charged as adults every year. He said accounting for the state's past involves changing those kinds of laws. Deeper in the woods, the headstones stop. What's left are rows of gray cinder blocks, over 200, no names, no dates. Researchers believe Arthur Hamilton is somewhere in here. So does Veronica Spears.
7: I don't have any proof, no. I felt it in my chest. I felt the heaviness. And I knew then he was crying out to all of us. They all were, to let us know we're here. And we were mistreated.
4: Copeland, the pastor, leads the rest of his family members in prayer.
5: Thank you for this opportunity to remember our Uncle Arthur Hamilton. And thank you, Father God, for just watching over us.
4: Copeland says he wants the children to know they aren't forgotten. For NPR News, I'm Jenny Abamu in Prince George's County, Maryland.

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3: Hi, and thank you so much for listening to All Things Considered on Connecticut Public. My name is Erica McIntosh. I'm a regional editor here at Connecticut Public out of Fairfield County, but it was a pleasure to be in the Hartford studio today with Meg Fitzgerald, who's Senior Manager of Projects and Radio Programming here at Connecticut Public. So we're coming to you, as we do several times throughout the year, to thank you for supporting Connecticut Public and all of the hard work that we do here, bringing you the quality journalism that you and your family have grown to love. And today is day one of our fall pledge drive, and we just want to thank you for listening and supporting us. And the easiest way to show us that you support us is by giving. There's no amount too great or too little. But I want to tell you about this Connecticut Public hoodie. We've got some pretty sweet gifts here. We told you about the balsam wreath earlier this hour, but I wanted to mention the hoodie. Even though today it seems a little unseasonably warm.
4: It's not quite sweater weather.
3: But we're going to tell you about this hoodie anyway, because I feel like we're going to get there, right?
4: We
3: are. In a day or two, it could be 50 degrees. So
4: I did look ahead. And we know if you're thankful for Garrett or Giannis, right? If you tune in and Garrett helps you set your outfit for the day, tell them, Erica, what they can get.
3: What you can get for $10.

$10 a month, a $10 a month donation, is this lovely Connecticut Public super soft, super stylish new hoodie. It's navy blue and has the Connecticut Public logo down the left sleeve, I believe, and then the Connecticut, smaller Connecticut Public logo on the right chest area. 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And again, that's for $10 a month. 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
1: 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And if we're one of your primary news and sources, and also where you come maybe to get a little chuckle in the day, not just the news, you know, I think that's one of the great things that we have to offer as public media. Erica, would you say is like the mix of what you can hear here? And not just that, but it's also how it's done, how it's crafted. You know a lot about how a news story is crafted. I think a lot of people think it's really easy to create a story that sounds seamless on air, and it's not. And you, our listeners, make that possible by going to ctpublic.org, clicking on that donate button. Erica, tell us a little bit about what that process is that they're supporting to make that happen.
2: Absolutely. So, it centers around so many different conversations that we have in the newsroom with other editors and our reporters to think about stories that may be trending on a national scale that may have a hyper-local angle to them. For instance, these license plate reader cameras that people in so many communities across our state and other parts of the country are very upset about over privacy concerns. And so several reporters on our team, Chris Polanski, Eddie Martinez, and others have really been taking a deep dive, going to these community meetings in Milford and Fairfield and other parts of the state to really talk to our audience members and the community about, you know, what upsets them about these cameras. And again, they do feel like it's a real invasion of privacy. So we're doing a lot of reporting on that. And then obviously there are a lot of ICE arrests and people being detained across the state. That's also a national problem. And it's really ramping up in Connecticut and places like Danbury. So we have reporters all across our team. We're talking about different ways we can cover this very difficult story and do it in a way that is fair, you know, unbiased, and just stating the facts. And so it's a difficult time across our country at times and across our state, but we're bringing you true, unbiased, fact-based journalism that you've grown to love. And we wouldn't be able to do that without your support. And that's the easiest way to give is by going to our website, ctpublic.org, and click on the red donate button. You can also call 1-800-584-2788. Thanks for listening.
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6: When people have a heart rhythm problem, we often do a procedure called an ablation. Historically, that's been done by burning the tissue with radiofrequency energy, but that carries risk in certain parts of the heart. And there's now a newer technology called pulse field that's not temperature-based. So it allows us to use the right energy in the right place.
5: Typically used to treat

0: AFib and atrial flutter, having access to this afferosphere mapping and ablation procedure is great news for patients. Dr. Crespo explains.
1: It's important to have in Connecticut because now patients here in their right in their own backyard have access to this. They don't have to go to New York or Boston to get access to this kind of cutting-edge technology.
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3: Increasing clouds, low in the 50s tonight. It's 5:01.
4: Live from NPR News in Washington, I'm Janine Herbst. Federal agents searched the Washington, D.C. home of Democratic Congresswoman Ilhan Omar this morning in an ongoing investigation related to allegations of immigration fraud. Her parents fled civil war in Somalia when she was a child, and they came to the U.S. as refugees. NPR's Barbara Sprunt reports Omar is a sharp critic and frequent target of President Trump.
5: The Department of Justice says agents with Homeland Security investigations were executing a judicially authorized search warrant and that it's part of an ongoing federal criminal investigation. A spokesperson for the Congresswoman calls the search a, quote, outrageous abuse of power and an unprecedented escalation in the weaponization of federal law enforcement to target political enemies. The search took place ahead of next month's midterm elections in which Omar is seeking re-election. Vice President Vance has previously alleged Omar committed immigration fraud, something she denies. Barbara Sprunt, NPR News, Washington.
4: President Trump is facing bipartisan criticism over his deal to buy Russian diesel. And while Trump says it will lower prices at the pump in the U.S., analysts say it will have little impact on prices. This after the war Trump and Israel started in Iran in February sent global oil prices soaring. Ukrainian President Zelensky says the deal would only empower Russia to prolong the war Moscow started. Both countries continue to attack each other over infrastructure. Over the weekend, Trump announced energy ceasefire, saying both countries agreed. Zelensky, though, said he didn't know about it, but says he would be open to it if...
6: If Russia wants us to stop our long-range strikes against its oil refineries and oil exports, then Russia must stop its strikes against our energy system and critical infrastructure and stop kill our people.
4: Russia didn't comment on it, but it attacked Ukraine this weekend, killing at least three. Ukraine attacked another data center Sunday deep inside Russia. Two Americans have been awarded this year's Nobel Prize in Economics. NPR's Scott Horsley has more.
7: The Nobel Committee presented the prize to economist Robert Hall of Stanford and Michael Woodford of Columbia for their contributions to the new Keynesian understanding of how to smooth out boom and bust cycles in the economy. The two focused on the micro decisions that shape broader forces of supply and demand. Hall looked at how families make purchasing decisions, while Woodford explored the way businesses set prices. Both families and businesses are guided in part by expectations, so Woodford says it's important for economic policymakers to communicate.
8: Talk to people about why the things that are being done are being done.
7: Woodford told reporters he's surprised and elated by the award. Scott Horsley, NPR News, Washington.
4: And you're listening to NPR News.
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3: For Connecticut Public Radio, I'm John Henry Smith. Connecticut's congressional delegation could become more influential if Democrats take back the majority in next month's midterm elections. Lawmakers are vying for the top spot on their committees with an eye on oversight of the Trump administration. Congressman Jim Himes hopes to become chair of the House Intelligence Committee and believes the delegation's roles will be beneficial to the state and to the country.
10: Connecticut, for a really small delegation, we're going to punch well above our weight. And most of that is, you know, due to Rosa DeLauro's likely appropriations chairmanship.
3: But pursuing chairmanships depends on how Democrats perform on November 3rd. Polls indicate they have a good shot at winning the House, and their chances are improving in the Senate. Tomorrow, police across New England and New York begin a crackdown on bad driving they've dubbed Operation Wicked Safe. Massachusetts State Police Lieutenant Colonel Brendan Chagru says the operation includes police from five New England states and New York.
11: This cooperation and shared mission are important because our roadways don't stop at state lines. A driver traveling through the Northeast can cross multiple state borders in a single trip. The expectation for safe and responsible driving should be the same no matter where that driver is.
3: The enforcement on regional highways will target speeders and aggressive drivers, as well as people who drive distracted and who are driving under the influence. I'm John Henry Smith. This is Connecticut Public Radio. And now back to Erica and Meg.
12: Thank you, John Henry. My name is Meg Fitzgerald. I am here in studio with Erica McIntosh, one of our news editors here. And we have actually a wicked challenge for this next hour. So Erica and I joined those of you that have been listening along around 4 o'clock, those of you just joining in. We're interrupting All Things Considered as part of our October fundraising drive. This is something we do every year where we come to you. And last hour, Erica and I had a goal of getting five donations in. And we want to thank Deborah and Robert and Anton for being three to make it on the board to show their support. Deborah says that she loves the reporting and she depends on it. And what we're asking you in this hour is if you also depend on Connecticut Public. Erica and I have a new set of goals. We need to get 10 donations in this 5 o'clock hour, and we hope you're going to be the one to join us. We also have a dollar for dollar match this evening. So this is a match is sponsored by Fuchs Financial. Fuchs Financial provides trusted expertise in wealth management, planning, and retirement. And we hope that you're going to get wicked excited about helping us get to this wicked goal. Such a New England thing. And, you know, we were talking about, even in the last set of breaks, we were talking about the importance of local reporting and regional reporting and the fact that we're part of the New England News Collaborative. And I think there is something special, Erica, to being a part of a region, right? To having a regional identity. And I think, you know, that's something that Connecticut Public is proud to be a part of. I think it is something that you hear here on our air. Mm-hmm. It's exciting for us to get to collaborate with folks from New Hampshire and WBUR and Vermont Public Radio.
13: Absolutely.
12: And, all, you know, both WBUR and WGBH. You know, we have all kinds of folks here where we get to share stories that help us connect to sort of those regional roots. And if that's also something that you love about maybe being a New Englander, you know, something that makes you feel rooted here in Connecticut and part of listening to Connecticut Public connects you to that, we're asking you to donate in this hour by going to ctpublic.org, clicking on that donate button, you know, and picking them out. What, you know, when you think about the amount of time that you spend listening to us on air, what does that value for you? Is it a cup of coffee once a week, once a month? Is it, you know, $12 a month as a sustainer? If you can bump that up a little bit to $15, right now you can get our seasonal holiday wreath, which is the most popular pledge gift that we have going around right now.
13: Absolutely, Meg. I think that was so well stated about putting a dollar amount and a value on what public radio and Connecticut Public means to our audience members, especially at a time when online there's so much mass confusion and misinformation surrounding stories and sourcing and AI, right? In some respects, generating stories and people don't know what's truthful and what's not. I mean, you really can't put a value on the work that we produce here at Connecticut Public when we bring you fact-based journalism and that's rooted in our region, right? And in Connecticut, like you said, we do have such a connection with all of our other New England states and we're family. And so you'd be surprised at how similar the stories are in different states and how that we can kind of all weave them together and have the same common interest and also have the same relatability when it comes to regional issues and their impact. So again, thank you for listening to Connecticut Public. We're here again on our fall drive. Today's day one of our drive, and we have a dollar-for-dollar match, I believe. And the easiest way to give is by going to ctpublic.org, clicking on the big red donate button, or calling 1-800-584-2788. And we can only do this if we all pitch in. 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
14: From NPR News, this is All Things Considered. I'm Elsa Chang. Questions are hovering over a partial ceasefire between Russia and Ukraine that was announced by President Trump over the weekend. Now, according to Trump, both Moscow and Kyiv have agreed to halt attacks on each other's energy infrastructure. Less clear in all of this is whether Russia or Ukraine were aware of any plan at all. Joining us now to talk about this is NPR's Charles Maines, who's on the line from Moscow. Hi, Charles.
15: Hey, Elsa.
14: Okay, so this partial ceasefire announcement, it came directly from President Trump, and neither Russia nor Ukraine seems to have known about the plan at all. What's going on here? Like, give us more context on this situation.
15: Well, once again, Trump took to his Truth Social account to announce the news. He said both sides had promised to stop striking energy facilities. Specifically, both parties have agreed, this is his quote, do not break it. Well, the announcement clearly caught Ukrainian President Volodymyr Zelensky off guard. He said as much in an interview. Moreover, speaking today by video link to a Warsaw Security Forum, Zelensky said Putin wasn't holding to the deal.
6: And immediately after the post, Russia launched a targeted strike on a power plant in Kharkiv, causing further damage to our energy system. It was clear that Putin does not read Truth Social.
14: It was clear that Putin does not read Truth Social, Zelensky's words. Okay, so at least that's Zelensky's take on Putin, but what is the Kremlin saying about this so-called partial ceasefire or lack of?
15: Well, it's not quite clear what they think. Kremlin spokesman Dmitry Peskov was asked about this directly today and had a very opaque response, telling reporters that contacts are ongoing. Full stop.
14: Well, whatever we call this, a ceasefire, a partial ceasefire, a ceasefire proposal, I guess we can call it proposal for now. It comes just days after Trump made another announcement, one about a deal with Putin for Russia to deliver diesel fuel to the U.S. How does that diesel fuel deal play into this, you think?
15: Well, I don't think you can ignore the timing. You know, this diesel agreement, in effect, saw Trump lifting sanctions on Russia placed over the war in Ukraine with an eye towards pleasing American voters ahead of the midterms. Putin agreed to provide 300,000 tons of diesel fuel to the U.S. and global markets immediately, with more to follow. Moreover, Trump has openly thanked Putin for providing the fuel while blaming Ukraine's attacks on Russian energy for driving up the cost of gas and diesel for American consumers. In other words, he's blaming Ukraine for soaring gas prices at the pump, not, as many experts would argue, Iran and its blockage of the Strait of Hormuz. So in that light, this ceasefire announcement looks very much like Trump trying to protect his investment, so much that Trump over the weekend said he wanted to see new leadership in Kyiv for Zelensky to go.
14: Okay, well, back to the ceasefire proposal. Can we just assume for now that there is no deal? What are the holdups that have not been resolved and need to be resolved for any deal to actually happen?
15: Well, Ukraine is for a deal if it includes an end to Russian attacks on energy, heating, and electrical facilities. But without that, you know, Trump is essentially asking Ukraine to give up one of the few real leverage points it has against a more powerful adversary. Meanwhile, Russia's long-held position is that anything less than a comprehensive peace deal, such as, for example, a ceasefire, is an opportunity for Ukraine to regroup and rearm. You know, Russia is interested in pressing its current leverage in missiles and drones to the maximum, particularly as we enter the winter months with Ukraine's air defenses depleted.
14: That is NPR's Charles Maines in Moscow. Thank you, Charles.
15: Thank you.
14: In developed Asian countries like Japan and South Korea, young students regularly outperform their American counterparts in reading proficiency. But test scores have been on the decline in recent years, and educators worry that AI could make things worse. NPR's Anthony Kuhn reports on how educators in South Korea are responding by importing an educational model from the U.S.
16: Students play ball at a public elementary school playground. It's about 50 miles east of Seoul in the city of Chuncheon, where Seoul residents come on weekends to enjoy its mountains, rivers, and lakes. Last year, the school began using an educational model based on great books. In one classroom, students are discussing Mary Shelley's novel Frankenstein. The teacher asks, is the Frankenstein monster human? Student Ma Yeonu speaks up.
17: I think we can call him a human being with no soul.
16: The discussion then turns to whether artificial intelligence can be considered human.
17: Because, like, human invented AI, and AI, like, they are smart, but they don't have creativity.
16: The students read Aristotle, Shakespeare, and Korean author Han Kang. Ma Yeonu says he enjoys debating and learning from his peers.
17: If only the teacher talks, we can have one idea, but if we all debate together, like, we can get many ideas together.
16: The model comes from St. John's College, which has its main campus in Annapolis, Maryland. St. John's teachers don't lecture. There are no majors or elective courses. St. John's graduate Yi Yonghua is a professor of English language and literature at Incheon National University, where he co-founded South Korea's first great books program in 2019. He says the students do not seek answers from external sources like the internet.
18: Instead, we engage in collective inquiry with books and our own reasoning capacity, serving as the only common ground and authority. And consequently, students must learn for themselves.
16: It's a different approach from education in South Korea and much of East Asia, which he says is highly competitive and stressful.
18: We all feel that this system leaves students with no time to read and think. Instead, it forces them to memorize facts all day long for all sorts of tests.
16: The aim of memorizing facts is to pass college entrance exams and get into the best universities. Now, he says, students' increasing reliance on AI is weakening even those skills.
18: Korean students are even losing their old capacity to memorize facts because they collect facts and ideas mainly from AI.
16: And if they can't reason and think independently, he adds, they can't judge the quality of the results that AI generates for them. In music class, students play the recorder. The Great Books model can't replace South Korea's test-centered system, but it can supplement it. Last year, the city of Chuncheon established an academic partnership with St. John's College. Yuk Dong Han is Chuncheon's mayor.
19: I believe this represents a small yet revolutionary achievement, a breakthrough that challenges established practices.
16: He says that although it's just getting started, students' enthusiasm for the program has already exceeded his expectations.
19: I hope that as this initiative spreads, first locally and then beyond Chuncheon, it will motivate us to reflect on our existing education system and engage in fundamental rethinking amidst the rapid technological advancements of today's society.
20: An unjust law is a quote that is out of harmony with the moral law.
16: In a Chuncheon High School classroom, students are reading Martin Luther King Jr.'s 1963 Letter from a Birmingham Jail. They discuss King's ideas about what kind of laws are just and unjust and which laws citizens should obey or disobey. Yi Yonghua says he's impressed that students connected King's letter to their own country, such as in 2024 when citizens and lawmakers defeated former President Yoon Suk-yeol's attempt to put South Korea under martial law. That fits the aim of the Great Books model, to create more independent thinkers, more civic consciousness, and more democratic societies. Anthony Kuhn, NPR News, Chuncheon, South Korea.
14: Time now for My Unsung Hero, our series from the team at the Hidden Brain podcast. Today's story comes from Rika Matsuda. When Matsuda was 7 years old, she got a new bike, and the first time she rode it, her brakes failed. She slammed into a wall and injured her foot. Now, Matsuda is Japanese, and English is not her first language, so her English teacher interprets for her. We pick up the story right after that crash when a man came over to help.
1: He was a muscular guy in his 20s, and I was just a little girl, so at first I was a little scared. But when he said, "Are you okay?" I knew from his kind and gentle voice that he was a very nice man. We had to wait a while for my grandfather. While we were waiting, he pulled out some paper and started folding origami. He was really good at folding origami, and he taught me the right way to make like a clean and beautiful crane. The man, the unsung hero, helped my grandfather take me and my bike back to my house. When we parted, I said, "Thank you," but I wasn't able to say anything else. I kept that crane in my desk for 7 years and saw it sometimes. But when I became a high school student, my English teacher taught me about unsung hero. So then I started to think deeply about that time and try to remember the details. And I thought that maybe while I was on the phone with my grandfather, possibly he wrote something on the paper. So that day, when I realized that he might have written something, I hurried home from school and unfolded the crane to see if he wrote something. And he wrote ichigo ichie. It means something like cherish the moment, or we only have one encounter in life and we need to make sure that we make the most of it. And then I realized even more like how kind and how nice of a man he was. You want to be kind?
17: Yeah, like him.
1: So now she wants to be a person who is kind like him, and she wants to be able to help other people too.
14: Yeah. Rika Matsuda is now 20 years old and studies politics and Mandarin at National Taiwan University. Her English teacher and translator is Benjamin Johnson. You can find the full archive of Unsung Hero Stories at hiddenbrain.org. 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
12: Good evening. Thank you for listening to Connecticut Public. My name is Meg Fitzgerald. I am here in the studio with John Henry Smith, your host of All Things Considered, and my colleague Erica McIntosh, who is one of our news editors here. And we are interrupting All Things Considered as part of our radio fund drive. This is our first day of the drive this season, and we've had a lot of really great listeners already sort of stepping up and helping contribute to the Connecticut public ecosystem. And what I mean by that is the only reason that you're hearing what you can hear, what you're hearing on air, is because listeners like you have donated to make it happen. And Erica and I are here tonight because we're asking you to join those folks. We're asking you to join folks like John from West Hartford and Philip in Durham, who have already been the first folks on the board to help Erica and I meet our goal for this 5 o'clock hour. We need to get 10 donations on the board. We also have a dollar-for-dollar match this evening, which means let's say you can give us $10 a month. That $10 a month turns into $20 a month. And so the match for this evening was sponsored by Fuchs Financial. Fuchs Financial provides trusted expertise in wealth management, planning, and retirement. And it's always so great, Erica, when we have these, you know, folks who want to support us in a way that they can by providing these matches so that you out there, your dollars can go even further. And we had a lot of other people throughout the day today already step up and show their support. Some folks earlier, like Catherine and Meriden and Laura and Madison, who said, this is the best programming for my husband and myself. We've got William and Danbury, friends in Wilbraham, Massachusetts, and Greenfield, Massachusetts, and Frederick and Woodstock. And we've got a friend in Litchfield and Sharon in West Hartford and a friend in another friend in West Hartford and Lorraine and Sharon, who says that we consistently offer the best programming on TV. And thank you so much. And so we're asking you to join Catherine and Laura and William and Leslie and Kareen and Linda and Anton and all those folks today. We have eight more donations to get to in this hour in order for Erica and I to meet our goal. And we're really hoping that you don't let us down on this beautiful Monday. Right, Erica?
13: Absolutely. Absolutely. Don't let us down. I know that you depend on Connecticut Public Radio and we depend on you. And I love the comments that come in with some of these donations. So Deborah in New Britain said, I love your reporting. I depend on it. Thanks so much, Deborah. And thanks to everybody else who Meg just named. You know, Connecticut is full of stories just waiting to be told. Stories from your town, your neighbors, the mayor, and all other places. And you know, people care about these stories, right? And so our job is to, at Connecticut Public, is to bring these stories to you in a way that is fact-based and fair and unbiased. And so I know that that is what you love about radio, from our podcast to our news department. We're all working hard for you. And the great thing about working at Connecticut Public is that we all love what we do, right?
12: Right. Meg?
13: You know, I've worked a lot of other places and everyone here is just so passionate, and I think that really comes out in our storytelling. So we want to thank you for that. And there's more incentive to give, right? Today, on the first day of our fall pledge drive, we were just talking about this new tote bag.
12: Yes.
13: So we always have a really cool Connecticut Public tote bag.
12: I mean, nothing's more public media than a tote bag.
13: Correct.
12: Yes.
13: Absolutely. I mean, you can take it to the library, the beach, you know, a picnic, whatever you choose to do with your tote bag. But this is new. This is a new one. It has Connecticut, the state, on the front. And it has a bright hand-drawn design by a local artist and illustrator named Jasmine Bailey. So it's quirky, colorful, full of personality. And for $8 a month, by donating to Connecticut Public, this tote bag can be yours. So it'll remind you of your big heart and let folks know that you support local artists and public media. And the easiest way to give is by going to our website, ctpublic.org, and clicking on the red donate button. And that would really mean a lot to us.
12: That's right. When you give in this hour, your dollars go even farther because of that dollar-for-dollar match. But the most important thing and the greatest gift of all is your support, right? And you can walk into the rest of your week knowing that you've supported Connecticut Public and that your values align with our values. And that is that we're here to deliver the news, the stories, and not just from the flashy headline perspective, right? I think one of the things that people come to public radio for and public television is the ability to go beyond the headline, right? It's diving into the nuance of the story. Here at Connecticut Public, we have the benefit of having five local talk shows here on our air. 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
3: UConn women's basketball is in action tonight at Mohegan Sun Arena in Uncasville against Syracuse. It's their exhibition opener. 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
24: Live from NPR News in Washington, I'm Dan Ronan. Ukrainian President Volodymyr Zelensky says Ukraine will stop attacking Russian oil refineries if Moscow suspends its attacks on Ukrainian energy facilities. NPR's Joanna Kasisis reports Zelensky responded to President Trump's claim he secured an energy truce between the two nations.
25: The Kremlin has not commented on the energy truce, and Zelensky says he has not been informed about it. Ukraine proposed a lot. In an evening video address on Sunday, he said Ukraine has proposed ways to de-escalate the war, but Putin has only said one thing, yet or no. Russia has continued to attack Ukraine since Trump announced the truce. Trump blames Ukraine's long-range drone strikes on Russian oil refineries for rising fuel prices. The strikes are Ukraine's attempt to weaken Russia's war machine. Energy experts and even Russian authorities have said the U.S. war on Iran is primarily driving the price hikes. Joanna Kakissis, NPR News, Kyiv.
24: Saudi Arabian officials are investigating how its air defense system did not intercept drones and missiles launched by Iranian-backed Houthi rebels. They struck the country's main international airport in Riyadh, killing 12 and wounding more than 300. Saudi officials say the Houthis first sent drones towards the airport to pave the way for the missiles. NPR's Ava Batrani in Dubai reports Saudi Arabia is seeking more assistance from the U.S. to fight the Houthis.
26: The U.S. is helping with intel on the Houthis, but they're not sending military help to the Saudis in the way that France, the U.K., Turkey, and Pakistan have done. And that's because Trump seems unwilling to get involved in another Gulf war. There's still no resolution to the Iran war, and oil tankers are being hit daily in the Strait of Hormuz.
24: Over the weekend, President Trump said he is evaluating the Saudi Arabian request. It's NPR.
3: For Connecticut Public Radio, I'm John Henry Smith. Low-income Connecticut families could get more state aid to help with rising costs of energy this winter. Governor Ned Lamont and state legislative leaders expect to announce the assistance this week. WSHU's Ibang Udama has more.
27: Lamont says the aid will come from the state's Special Federal Cuts Mitigation Fund that he controls, which was created by lawmakers last fall.
28: We created the Trump Relief Fund, about $500 million, in anticipation of things that are suddenly happening, either out of the big, beautiful bill that cuts things, or in this case, the war in Iran, which is driving up the cost of home heating oil.
27: The fund still has about $313 million.
28: I'll be asking the legislative leadership to use some of that fund to give people a little bit of relief, because the price of home heating could go up 70 or 80% this year, thanks to the war in Iran.
27: The relief would be channeled through local energy assistance programs across the state. For the New England News Collaborative, I'm Ebong Udama.
3: U.S. Senator Richard Blumenthal of Connecticut says increased ICE activity in Connecticut has led to what he calls a violent dragnet. He's joined several of his U.S. Senate colleagues and introduced legislation that would ensure that ICE agents are held more accountable.
29: A measure that will require ICE to follow the same standards as other law enforcement, get a warrant, and then have a hearing in public that would provide bail if that person is not a danger to the community.
3: Blumenthal says the legislation would improve fairness and accountability in the arrest and detention of non-citizens, which is guaranteed by the U.S. Constitution. ICE arrests recently surged across Connecticut, highlighted by a multi-day operation in August that led to more than 100 arrests and detentions in Danbury, Bridgeport, and Stamford. I'm John Henry Smith. This is Connecticut Public Radio. It's just before 5:35, and now back to Meg and Erica.
13: Hi, John Henry. Thank you so much, and thanks for listening. My name's Erica McIntosh. I'm an editor here at Connecticut Public, and I'm joined with the lovely Megan Fitzgerald. Meg,
4: thanks.
13: Pleasure to be here with you.
4: Likewise.
13: Meg is Senior Manager of Projects and Radio Programming here at Connecticut Public, and so we're coming to you, as we do several times throughout the year, for our fall pledge drive. Today is day one. Thank you so much for listening, and thank you to all of those who've already given today. We really do appreciate that. And Connecticut Public exists because of you, because people like you choose to support us. And so without your support, we would not be able to bring you the quality journalism that we produce across our entire content team here. And Connecticut Public is one of the only places where you can hear stories from all across the state in one place. I work out of our Fairfield County newsroom on the campus of Fairfield University. And it's so great to be there. You may not be aware, but we also have a new studio in New Haven at CT Community College Gateway and in Hartford, where we are now. So it's great to be here. And so we're spread all across the state. We have reporters on the ground covering medical reporting, climate reporting, breaking news, housing reporting. We listen to you. They have beats that the people of Connecticut want to see more stories on. And so we're delivering. And we ask that you deliver for us by giving as much as you can today. We really do appreciate that. And the easiest way to give is by going to our website, ctpublic.org, and also becoming a monthly sustainer. When you give monthly, you're helping keep local stories, voices, history, and culture on the air for generations to come. And being a monthly sustainer for $15 a month, Meg, gets you this amazing wreath. We were just saying that for some people, we haven't gotten to Halloween yet, not even Thanksgiving, right? But
4: yes.
13: Maybe you might want to get the wreath a little bit early, this L.L. Bean 24-inch holiday wreath. And I heard it smells great. Because it has real pine cones.
4: It does. It does. This is one of our most popular items. This is something that we offer typically year over year during this October drive. It begins shipping in late November. So don't worry. It's not going to arrive on your doorstep tomorrow. You can give today and just, set yourself up for the holidays. And you'll be super excited when this arrives in late November in time for your winter holidays. It'll make you think of the holidays, but it'll also remind you that you've given to Connecticut Public, which is the greatest gift of all. And that's your support. And Erica and I have a goal of 10 donations in this hour. We have a little ways to go to meet our goal. And so we're hoping you listening will be able to step up and help out. If you haven't had a chance to give a monthly gift, we know that, like, for example, there's an election on the horizon, and, you know, having a news source that you trust and can go to and can get updates on what's happening with the midterms is really important. We just heard, some more ICE updates, and you were talking a lot about the ICE coverage, Erica, and what we're doing with that, not just on a local level, but what we're hearing about it nationally. There's a million topics, as Erica just said. You know, we have reporters with all these different beats, and we know that the information can get really overwhelming these days. I think even for those of us that work here in the news knows that, you know, it can be a lot sometimes. And our goal is to be a good companion for you in times like these, in times when you're feeling like things are overwhelming, the world's moving at a fast pace. Know that you can trust John Henry Smith is going to be here to bring you the news, and our reporters are going to dive into what's happening in your communities. And if that's something you value, we're asking you to give right now in this moment by going to ctpublic.org. You click on that donate button. We have a range of thank you gifts, as Erica mentioned. Listen, that 24-inch L.L. Bean holiday wreath is a major get for most people. It's why a lot of people love to give during this drive. Maybe that's why you want to give during this drive. As Erica mentioned, it's handcrafted. It's got 4 pounds, Erica, to the point of that smell. This is why it smells
6: four
4: so great.
6: 4 pounds?
4: 4 pounds of
6: that.
4: Balsam greenery.
6: Amazing.
4: Real pine cones, faux crab apples, holly berries. 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Now back to the news.
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7: This is All Things Considered from NPR News. I'm Elsa Chang. Runaway inflation, unemployment, those are two big challenges for any economy, as we've all been reminded in recent years. Well, two Americans, Robert Hall and Michael Woodford, won the Nobel Prize in Economics today for work that helps policymakers address those threats. NPR's Scott Horsley reports.
8: One of the oldest problems for the economics profession, and one that still haunts us today, is how to tamp down the cycles of boom and bust that trigger soaring prices in good times and widespread layoffs in recessions. After the Great Depression, almost a century ago, John Maynard Keynes made the argument that supply and demand don't automatically balance out to produce stable prices and full employment. So the Nobel Prize Committee Chairman John Hassler says the government has to step in.
9: Keynes' remedy was government intervention. By stimulating the economy in recessions and slowing it down in booms, the hope is to keep unemployment from reaching high levels during recessions and to maintain low inflation during booms.
8: That worked until the 1970s, when the economy was rocked by a double whammy of high inflation and unemployment. The Keynesian recipe seemed no match for stagflation. Some argued for giving up on intervention and letting the business cycle run its course. Others took a different view, including the two men who share this year's Nobel Prize. Robert Hall and Michael Woodford created a new foundation for Keynesian models that looks beneath the surface of aggregate supply and demand at the individual choices that families and businesses make.
9: To understand how stabilization policy affects the economy as a whole, one needs to start with describing how individual households decide on consumption and how individual firms make pricing decisions.
8: Hall focused on the demand side of the picture, while Woodford concentrated on supply. Woodford told reporters during the announcement this morning he's elated at their recognition for their work.
10: It's a tremendous honor. It's a surprise, but I'm feeling very good about it.
8: Both Woodford and Hall stressed the important role that expectations play in economic decisions. It can be costly to change prices, for example. So businesses try to pick a price that will work not just for today's conditions, but where they think the economy's going. Likewise, consumers also tend to be forward-looking, says Tim Boppert of the Nobel Prize Committee.
11: Yes, current disposable income matters, but also expectation about the entire future path of income is relevant too. If consumers see dark clouds on the horizon, they cut back on consumption already today.
8: The two economists' research helped shape the models that policymakers around the world use to set interest rates and tax policy and make decisions about government spending. Woodford says policymakers should be transparent about what they're doing because those decisions in turn affect the choices that families and businesses make.
10: Their expectations and their understanding of what policy is likely to be like in the future are actually crucial to the effects of policy.
8: Woodford and Hall will share the prize money of about $1.3 million. Hall thanked the taxpayers of California and the federal government who helped to pay for his education at Berkeley and MIT. He said he hopes they'll consider the Nobel Prize a satisfactory return on their investment. Scott Horsley, NPR News, Washington.
7: Modern life offers us a lot of control over temperature. We push the thermostat up or down, put on layers, take them off. We avoid extreme temperatures when we can help it. But some scientists believe that putting people in a hot spot in a controlled way could be good for them. NPR's Will Stone recently traveled to Norway to speak with researchers who are interested in sauna and other forms of heat.
1: The study of how heat affects our body isn't new. In the late 1700s, a British doctor ran a bold set of experiments. He brought steak and eggs into a piping hot room and observed that, unlike the food, his own body did not cook. Our acute response to heat and how our body keeps cool is now well understood. Faced with extreme temperatures, blood vessels dilate, heart rate speeds up, and blood is pushed to the skin where it cools down as we sweat. Our body releases hormones and activates heat shock proteins that protect our cells. This knowledge has shaped medical care, for example, with heat-related illness. But how to use heat to improve health?
6: Unfortunately, that question is easy to answer. There is not very much evidence out there.
1: Dr. Hans Hägglund is a hematologist at the Karolinska University Hospital in Stockholm, though he was here in Norway, where I interviewed him in a sauna for a symposium on heat therapy. He even wrote a popular book on the topic, earning him a title from the Swedish Sauna Academy.
6: After that, I was named the sauna doctor.
1: Hägglund is thrilled the practice is attracting more followers. It's become a social outlet and a staple of the broader wellness movement.
6: It's really booming and it's here to stay, I think.
1: Meanwhile, most of the claims floating around online are not based on the kind of well-controlled human studies that medicine relies on to establish the benefits and risks of a given therapy. This is what Hägglund and others are hoping to change.
12: Give it prominence. Let people understand that, you know, this is not some woo-woo or, you know, some kind of snake oil.
1: Eric Lee is a postdoctoral researcher at the Montreal Heart Institute and lead scientist at a nonprofit called the Sauna Research Foundation. And he spends a lot of time explaining to friends and other scientists what he does.
12: When I tell them heat therapy, they're like, heat therapy? What do you mean heat therapy? I'm like, well, you use heat to improve your health. Is that a thing?
1: It is, and Lee's pushing for the field to gain more legitimacy. That's why his organization recently convened scientists from around the world at a trendy sauna resort outside Oslo so they could hash out how to rigorously study heat therapy and to form an organizing scientific body to steer the field. Ultimately, the goal is to answer some pretty basic questions. What's it good for? How hot should it be? What are the risks?
12: How much do I do? And all that kind of stuff. And I have a hard time answering that question. And I know listen to your body doesn't cut it. People want information.
1: There are certainly reasons to believe heat delivered as a strong stimulus in a time-limited manner holds promise for health. It works our cardiovascular system similar to light exercise and delivers some of the same benefits. Plus, influential research, mostly from Finland, suggests people who spend more time in the sauna live longer and have lower rates of cardiovascular disease and even Alzheimer's. While these findings are encouraging, Lee says they are observational studies, so you can only conclude so much about safety or how effective it is.
12: To change policy, we have to do the not-so-sexy stuff. We need to test it out in a trial.
1: All of this could lay the foundation for medical societies or governments to one day recommend heat therapy alongside other lifestyle interventions like exercise. And the research is starting to pick up. For example, Lee has run one of the only randomized controlled trials on sauna bathing, showing that adding it to exercise offered extra benefits for people at risk of cardiovascular disease. Others are focusing on mental health. In her research, Ashley Mason, a clinical psychologist at the University of California, San Francisco, is looking at different forms of heat therapy, infrared machines, Finnish sauna, and heated blankets.
25: Scientists around the world are getting interested in this and figuring out ways to study heat therapies. But we're all over the place. We need to establish, how do we write about our work? What are the standards? What are the norms? What are the terms? What are the definitions? Do we agree about them?
1: These are the growing pains for a new field of scientific study, even one built on age-old practices. Will Stone, NPR News, Oslo.
7: You're listening to All Things Considered from NPR News. There's a 1-2 punch coming for households in the Northeast as fall turns to winter. Drivers are already taking a hit from the U.S. war with Iran in the form of more expensive gasoline. And now, home heating oil prices are on the rise. As Maine Public's Ari Snyder reports, it has some people in that state nervous about staying warm this winter.
2: It's a hot, sunny afternoon at the Farmington Fair in western Maine. The kind of bright September day that makes the long northern winter feel like a safely distant threat. But Krista Hinckley is already worried.
5: Oil prices are absolutely outrageous, and we're concerned that we're not going to even make it through the winter.
2: Hinckley says she and her family are cutting back where they can, chasing discounts and even eating less food. She works as a hearing aid provider and says many of her clients are in a similar position.
5: And that's also their biggest concern, is how am I going to heat my home this winter?
2: Nationally, most households heat with natural gas or electricity. But in the Northeast, many homes rely on heating oil, a fuel similar to diesel that's delivered by truck to power boilers and furnaces. That's due to higher electricity prices and limited natural gas infrastructure in the region, says Mark Wolf with the National Energy Assistance Directors Association. And it means consumers here are feeling an extra crunch from the loss of refining capacity, the result of the wars in Iran and Ukraine.
14: So as a result, we're seeing very tight supplies for diesel and heat.

0: Heating oil.
1: In Maine, heating fuel prices hit a record high in September at more than $6 a gallon on average, an 81% jump from last year. That works out to an average household winter heating bill of nearly $3,000, according to a report from Wolf's organization. And he says the picture in nearby states is similarly dire.
0: In New York and Massachusetts, prices were about $6.15 a gallon. That's 70% more than it was last year at this time.
1: Wolf says it's hitting households already stretched by the rising cost of gas and other essentials.
0: So this is putting significant pressure on lower income families.
2: We're seeing about the highest demand that we have seen for assistance and for services, and especially this early in the season.
1: Jason Perrin is the CEO of AVEC Community Action, which administers the federally funded low-income home energy assistance program in northern and eastern Maine. The early season demand is hard to meet, he says, because federal funding typically isn't available until November.
2: We've had some households that have been without fuel now for over a month and are just at the critical point where they're like, it's starting to become unbearable.
1: Ahead of the midterm elections, Democrats are laying the affordability issue at the feet of Republicans, much as Republicans harnessed voter anger over rising prices during the last energy spike, triggered by Russia's full-scale invasion of Ukraine when Joe Biden was in the White House. But as the national parties jockey for position in the political horse race, at the fair in Western Maine, Stuart Wyman has just been burned by the results of an actual horse race.
3: I don't think I won. I had the 5 horse, which did terrible.
1: And Wyman says he's not feeling much better about his heating oil prospects. He lives alone, so any increase in costs hits his budget hard.
3: It's kind of scary going into the winter knowing right now what the prices are going to be, and I'm not sure they're going to drop a whole heck of a lot in the short term.
1: Wyman says he's been waiting as long as possible to fill his tank, but with nighttime temperatures dipping into the 30s, he's not sure how much longer he can hold out. For NPR News, I'm Ari Snyder in Farmington, Maine.

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1: Good evening. Thank you for listening to Connecticut Public. My name is Meg Fitzgerald. I am here in studio with your All Things Considered host, John Henry Smith, as well as our, is it deputy news editor?
2: No. Editor, regional editor.
1: Regional editor.
2: Yeah.
1: I can't get my own.
2: I don't get hung up on titles.
1: Yeah,
2: I'm just happy to be here.
1: Yeah, right. And we're happy that you're here listening with us, too. Eric and I work here at the station, and we're coming to you as part of our fall fun drive. This is something we do every October, and we do it because your support is critical to our survival, our thrival, our functioning. Everything that you're hearing here on All Things Considered is made possible like a listeners like you. Whether this is part of your daily practice of tuning in to All Things Considered to get your dose of news, you're getting a little bit of everything. You get national, you get local, you get regional news. You're hearing stories that have been reported on and gathered by reporters, that have been edited by editors like Erica, that have been packaged and put together carefully through editing software and, you know, edited for time. And then you've got our technical producers who make sure that those breaks go into a system. And John Henry is down there behind the mic and he's making sure it all goes into the spot it's supposed to, right, John?
3: Doing my best.
1: And it's not an easy job, and you make that possible. We always like to say that, or I at least like to say that you're our executive producers, but taking it one step further, you're really the heroes of this station. You know, we come into work every day because we care about the work that we do, and we care about the reporting that gets out to you. We care deeply about journalism and the importance of journalism and facts and nuances and storytelling, and we know that you do too. And that's why you're listening. And so Erica and I are asking you to donate in this hour. We had a goal to get to 10 donations in this hour. We are halfway there, Erica.
2: Yes, we are. We only need five more.
1: We need five more in 5 minutes, 6 minutes, 5 minutes, 5 minutes. We know you can do it. Again, that's ctpublic.org, ctpublic.org. 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No amount is too big or too small. What matters is that you participate. The greatest gift of all is the gift of your support. But speaking of gifts, we do have a lot of thank you gifts in there. And one of the highlights during this fall drive that we like to bring to folks, it is basically our number one gift during this drive, is for $15 a month, you can get the L.L. Bean Holiday

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1: Also, get that wreath and set yourself up for December. 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
2: Absolutely, Meg. You know, I was like in some of the stores the other day, and there's already, you know, Christmas trees out. They're Christmas trees and Santas, yeah, and Home Depot everywhere. So, I mean, if they can do it, we can do it too, right?
1: Listen, true. Although I'm still on Beetlejuice and Practical Magic too.
2: You know? I'm excited about our Halloween costume contest here at the station, though. That sounds so fun.
1: Yes.
2: Love Halloween. But I have a question for our audience members right now. And do you value what you hear on Connecticut Public? I think the answer is probably yes.
1: Probably yes.
2: And we value your support because without it, we would not be able to produce the quality journalism that you've grown to love and that we enjoy producing for you across our entire content team, from our talk shows like The Wheelhouse, Where We Live, Audacious, Disrupted, and then, as Meg mentioned, our news team as well. And we can't forget about our visuals and our social team.
1: Oh my God.
2: They're just killing
1: superstars.
2: They're crushing it. Superstars. So our content team has grown. I've been at Connecticut Public for almost 4 years now, and just to see the leaps and bounds that we've grown across this content team with so many high-quality journalists committed to their work with enterprising stories, I mean, we would not be able to do it without your support. We also just recently won 2 Connecticut Broadcasters Association Awards just last week.
1: Woo-hoo.
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1: Oh, yes, we got 2 more, Corinne and James B. The next ones, we need 3 more people to hit that donate button for us to reach our goal. 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
1: Should be dry tonight, a few showers possible tomorrow, but most of the rain will stay north of central Connecticut. 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
2: Live from NPR News in Washington, I'm Janine Herbst. Democrats say a search of Minnesota Congresswoman Ilhan Omar's Washington, D.C. home early this morning was an abuse of power by the Trump administration. NPR's Luke Garrett has more.
3: A current official not authorized to speak publicly told me this search on Omar's home is part of a multi-year probe that involved numerous whistleblower complaints. And a former official who previously sat in on briefings about this very investigation says the home search deals with immigration fraud allegations. Vice President J.D. Vance has previously alleged Omar committed immigration fraud, something that she really denies. Omar is an American citizen who came to the U.S. as a refugee from Somalia.
2: NPR's Luke Garrett reporting. On social media, Omar, a sharp critic and frequent target of President Trump, says she won't be silenced. Ads promoting President Trump and his policies continued being paid for by the U.S. government well after Trump said his MAGA-incorporated super PAC would take over. NPR's Tamara Keith reports the administration is now under a court order to take them down.
4: When President Trump announced the U.S. government would no longer be paying for the, quote, patriotic ads, about $12 million had already been spent. But despite giving the impression that there'd been a policy change, the ads didn't stop airing. In the intervening week, another $10 million in taxpayer dollars went to fund the pro-Trump ads. That's according to an NPR analysis of ad impact data. On Sunday, a federal judge issued a temporary order barring future airings. A White House official not authorized to speak publicly says the last ads paid for by the government aired on Sunday evening. Tamara Keith, NPR News.
2: British Prime Minister Andy Burnham says Iran was behind a recent security issue at a U.S.-run military base in England. The incident with masked men arrested near where U.S. bombers take off for Iran prompted the U.S. military to transfer its aircraft. NPR's Lauren Freyer has more from London.
5: Prime Minister Burnham had previously said Iran was linked to last month's incident at Royal Air Force Base Fairford. 2 weeks on, he now says,
6: it is highly likely to have been coordinated in Iran, almost certainly directed by Iran's Islamic Revolutionary Guard.
5: The British government has summoned the Iranian ambassador and also imposed fresh sanctions on two Iranian nationals. One is a Revolutionary Guard official. The other is described as a facilitator of a criminal network. They're banned from British soil and will have any assets here frozen. Britain, the U.S., and 27 other countries also issued a statement condemning what they call lethal plotting by Iran through covert networks and proxy actors. Lauren Freyer, NPR News, London.
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1: For Connecticut Public Radio, I'm John Henry Smith. Connecticut's congressional delegation could become more influential in the next session if Democrats take back the majority in next month's midterm elections. Lawmakers are vying for the top spots on their committees. More from Lisa Hagan, federal policy reporter for Connecticut Public and the Connecticut Mirror.
8: Almost all of Connecticut's Congress members are eyeing leadership positions in January, with oversight of the Trump administration as their main focus. Representative Rosa DeLauro's role on the Appropriations Committee is seen as the most influential because it oversees federal funding. Congressman Jim Himes himself hopes to become chair of the Intelligence Committee next year, but he argues all of the Connecticut delegation's roles are helpful for the state and country.
9: Rosa's role there, Joe Courtney's role on armed services, my role on intelligence, from the standpoint of the power of the purse, I think is going to be a really powerful check and balance.
8: But pursuing chairmanships depends on how Democrats perform in the elections. They hope to take back the House and Senate, though they have better odds to flip the lower chamber. Even if they regain majorities in Congress, the delegation cautions that change could be slow, especially since President Trump will have veto power for two more years. Lisa Hagan, Connecticut Public Radio.
1: And just a reminder, the UConn women's basketball team has their exhibition opener tonight at 6:30 at Mohegan Sun Arena in Uncasville. They take on old Big East rival, the Syracuse Orange. I'm John Henry Smith. 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
10: With the Connecticut Public Radio weather report, I'm meteorologist Garrett Arshianis. Following the damp and chilly day yesterday, things turned around quite nicely today. We've seen a blend of clouds and sunshine. Temperatures are pleasant, and there is a bit of a breeze. Coming up tonight, we'll see more cloudiness. There might be a couple of showers, but lows in the 50s. Look for mainly cloudy skies tomorrow. The chance for a few showers will be in the 60s. Wednesday and Thursday look quiet. We'll be in the 70s Wednesday, then the 60s on Thursday. Rain is likely Friday, then some much cooler weather is ahead for Saturday. With the Connecticut Public Radio Weather Report, I'm meteorologist Garrett Arshianis.
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11: Hi, thanks for listening to All Things Considered on Connecticut Public Radio. My name is Erica McIntosh. I'm a regional editor here at Connecticut Public, and I'm joined by the wonderful Megan Fitzgerald, who is Senior Manager of Projects and Radio Programming. And we are coming to you this evening on the first day of our fall pledge drive to thank you for supporting Connecticut Public and the quality journalism that we produce here that you have just grown to love. Otherwise, you wouldn't be listening, right?
12: That's right.
11: So thanks so much. And so in the last hour, we were only 3 donations shy of meeting our goal.
12: So close.
11: So close. So close. But we want to thank James in East Haven, who's a monthly sustainer, Corinne in Middlebury, and Kieran in Meriden, and also Denise in Ellington. Thank you so much. And we just got another donation in this hour from Wendy in Guilford. Thanks so much. And the easiest way to give is by going to ctpublic.org. Again, we were just 3 donations shy in our last hour of meeting our goal. So why don't we try to get 8, right?
12: Right.
11: To make up for.
12: We've got 5 in this hour. But yeah, let's do a stretch goal because we believe in you.
11: I like that.
12: Yeah. We believe in you, listeners. And this hour, we also have a dollar for dollar match. This evening, we've had a dollar for dollar match from a generous sponsor, Fuchs Financial. Fuchs Financial provides trusted expertise in wealth management, planning, and retirement. And we're hoping that, like Fuchs Financial, you can also join in the support community for Connecticut Public. We are coming to you because I think a lot of times, you know, whether you are a new listener or a longtime listener, I think it's easy for people to forget that you, the listeners, are what power everything that you hear here on the station. A large part of our funding actually comes from listeners just like you. And we like to ask you in these times when we're coming to you during a membership drive is to think about the personal value that you get by listening to Connecticut Public. If you are in a position to donate, not only are you making this resource available to you, but you're also making it available to other members in your community. Not everybody in our community is in a position to give, but you are helping to keep this service alive and strong and coming to you day over day. That is part of our promise to you, but we can't do that without your support. It's the time of the year, you know, we have a lot of thank you gifts that we'll come to you with during these drives, but we know it's not the gift that is the reason that you give. You give because you trust us and you spend time with us, and this is one of your sources for news and storytelling. If you're able to, say, give $8 a month, you can have our brand new Connecticut Public tote bag. It's been illustrated by a local artist. It's hand-drawn design by illustrator Jasmine Bailey. We actually had a few years back when we had our show, Where Art Thou, on CPTV. We did, that's how we got to know Jasmine, went to their studio, saw them create these amazing designs. It's really whimsical and fun. And it's a celebration of this place that we call home. And that place is Connecticut. And we know that you listen to us because this is your home. And we represent the news, the stories, and the information of your community, of your life. 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The big tote will remind you of your big heart. 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
15: From NPR News, this is All Things Considered. I'm Ilse Chang. Right now, there is no way to fly in or out of the airport serving the capital of Saudi Arabia, Riyadh. The country is coming under daily attacks from Iran-backed Houthis. On Saturday, an attack on a passenger terminal at the airport killed 13 people. Yemeni Houthis say they're attacking Saudi airports in response to Saudi airstrikes. With more is NPR's Aya Batraoui from Dubai. Hi, Aya.
16: Hi, Elsa.
15: So what exactly is happening now in the Saudi capital?
16: So there have been at least four attacks on Riyadh's airport in the past week. And this comes as the Houthis have been warning that Saudi airspace is a theater of war and have been firing missiles and drones on Saudi airports and energy sites. Now, Saudi authorities say 20 people were killed over the past week, but it was Saturday's attack on Riyadh airport that was the deadliest. The Saudis released CCTV footage from the airport showing people standing in line, most of them Muslim pilgrims headed to Mecca, when a fireball hits the passenger terminal. Helicopters and ambulances were dispatched to the scene. Saudi authorities say 13 people of various nationalities were killed, including a U.S. citizen, and that more than 300 others were wounded, some critically. And then a day later, the airport was hit again.
15: Wait, so these attacks have forced the suspension of service at the airport in Riyadh. What do these sort of attacks mean for Saudi Arabia?
16: Well, also, it seems the Houthis know exactly what they're targeting, whether it's air bases or gas fields or oil refineries in the kingdom, or, as we've been seeing now too, hitting Riyadh's airport with precision over and over again in recent days. And it's not only Riyadh airport that's being targeted. I just flew from that busy international airport a week ago. And when I was looking at how to get back, I found that the Houthis are also targeting airports to the east and south of the capital. And so what this means is that it's more difficult to reach Riyadh, and it's currently not possible or safe to fly into this huge city. Saudi Arabia is hosting a major energy conference in Riyadh today, but top executives from BP, Total, Exxon, they're not in attendance.
15: Well, let's talk a little more about Yemen now, because I want to understand, are the Houthis also gaining ground there too?
16: So the Houthis, which identify by name as Ansar Allah, were long marginalized in Yemen. But after Arab Spring turmoil there, they took control of Yemen's capital, Sana'a, and they have controlled it ever since. That is despite Saudi efforts to reinstall to power the internationally recognized Yemeni government. And the Houthis want to expand that control. And so over the summer, they began targeting Saudi oil tankers in the Red Sea, blocking a key export route in response to what they say is a longstanding Saudi blockade on Houthi areas. And then last month, the group took control of Yemeni territory along the Red Sea, and they pushed those Yemeni government forces out. So the Saudis launched a major air offensive last week alongside Yemeni government forces on the ground to try and recapture that territory, and that battle is still ongoing. And the UN says the fighting has displaced some 200,000 people in Yemen.
15: Well, is there any sign that the U.S. might get more directly involved to help Saudi Arabia, given the close relationship between President Trump and the Saudi crown prince?
16: So the U.S. is helping with intel on the Houthis, but they're not sending military help to the Saudis in the way that France, the U.K., Turkey, and Pakistan have done. And that's because Trump seems unwilling to get involved in another Gulf war. You know, there's still no resolution to the Iran war, and oil tankers are being hit daily in the Strait of Hormuz. But countries like Egypt are offering to mediate between the Houthis and Riyadh. And yesterday, the foreign ministers of Iran and Saudi Arabia say they spoke by phone about these recent escalations.
15: That is NPR's Aya Betraoui in Dubai. Thank you, Aya.
16: Thanks, Elsa.
15: Both Russia and Ukraine are already using drones powered by artificial intelligence on the battlefield. It's part of a high-tech arms race that has many people worried, including Ukrainian President Volodymyr Zelensky. He's warned that AI could start leading decisions on the battlefield as early as next year. Meanwhile, the founder of one of Ukraine's top companies producing AI-powered drones says that they're helping Ukraine survive a war waged by a much larger enemy. NPR's Joanna Kakissis reports from Kyiv.
17: It's a good microphone.
18: It's almost like a weapon.
19: We meet Yaroslav Azhnyuk in a conference room, and for security reasons, he asked us not to reveal much else about the location. He's 37, a computer scientist and serial entrepreneur who spent years in Silicon Valley. Before the war, he was known for co-founding a successful company called PetCube. Which makes smartphone-powered cameras that watch and even entertain your pets.
20: These cameras allow pet parents to watch their pets when they're not at home and fling treats to them and shine a laser toy for them.
19: Then, in 2022, Russia launched its full-scale invasion of Ukraine, and Azhnyuk, like many Ukrainian tech leaders, turned his focus to the defense space.
20: I was like, okay, I gotta move on from my role as the CEO of PetCube and do something to protect my country, and so now we're making not cameras that fling treats, but cameras that fling explosives to people who came to occupy our land.
19: The cameras he's talking about are part of an image recognition system incorporated into first-person view, or FPV, drones.
20: This year alone, Ukraine will produce over 7 million of FPV drones, those small drones. They've fully transformed the battlefield, and they have become, for our era, what the tank or machine gun have become for World War I.
19: Azhnyuk runs the defense tech firms The Fourth Law and Odd Systems.
20: We are the leaders in autonomous drones and thermal cameras. We're number one in Ukraine, maybe to some extent close to the top globally.
19: His team has developed a widely used strike drone called the Lupinis 10 TFL-1. It combines a small, affordable FPV drone with an autonomous terminal guidance system. That means the drone has an onboard computer and AI technology that takes control during the final phase of the flight.
20: But it's very different from, say, the kind of AI that sits on those data centers that power Claude, or even kind of AI that does self-driving for your Tesla.
19: Azhnyuk says the AI technology in his company's drones uses simple tools to recognize images and make smart software.
20: Which then allows you either to navigate autonomously without a human, or to choose a target autonomously, or to fly towards a target autonomously.
19: Dozens of Ukrainian military units already use the Fourth Law's autonomous drone, which is named after the 20th century Ukrainian poet Anatoly Lupinis. He endured decades of Soviet imprisonment and torture. The Fourth Law has named all of its weapons after Ukrainian intellectuals and artists killed or persecuted by Russians in the last century.
20: It is important for us to help to resurrect those people. They're still with us, their ideas are still with us, and they're now fighting back.
19: The company's teams test the drones every day. We meet one team in an overgrown field outside Kyiv. They've set up a fold-out table near a copse of trees and a hornet's nest.
21: Nice to meet you.
19: A slight sandy-haired man greets us.
22: I'm head of the test and integration team, so our main duties is integration of our autonomous system on the different kind of drones.
19: He uses the military call sign STAB. The company asked NPR not to reveal this location or the identities of those who work here for security reasons. Stab points to a drone.
22: So you see here is our camera plus microcomputer inside.
19: Oh, there it is. Oh, there it is.
22: And all of the mind is here.
19: The microcomputer inside the drone runs on a deep learning neural network that's been fed hours of combat footage. That's how it recognizes targets.
22: What target is like vehicle, light armored vehicle, tank, and flying object, etc.
19: The drone begins its flight guided by a pilot. He also asked us to use his call sign, Professor. The pilot is the one who selects the target. He guides the drone with a control stick. Professor checks a video monitor. There's a red flash.
3: Okay, is it locking there?
22: Yeah, it's locked, and if you see, the system is working by itself.
19: The drone has locked onto the target. A dilapidated car that a company employee is driving along a dirt road. Professor puts down the control stick, and the drone flies itself to the car. The microcomputer inside constantly runs algorithms to keep it on course. Stab says AI drones are useful because they're hard to jam, and he insists there are safeguards in place so the drones don't go rogue.
20: It's very obvious for the public to be concerned about.
19: Back at the conference room, Gadoslav Ashnuk says it's obvious the public is concerned about the dangers of AI.
20: You know, any kind of tool can be used for good or for bad. And it's, in the end, it's the human that decides how to use that tool.
19: And he says his company's AI-powered drones are not autonomous killer robots.
20: They're very far from a Terminator kind of Skynet scenario, right? These are just sort of calculators. Like, they're no more likely for a Terminator uprising than a warehouse with artillery shells.
19: He does, however, acknowledge that AI warfare is developing quickly.
20: So it's not unthinkable to imagine that some years in the future there will be drones that will be able to make their own decisions about designating something as a target or not.
19: And Ukraine must keep up, he says, because Russia is also using AI-powered drones to attack.
20: So if we're not able to react just as fast, we have lost. And obviously, after we've lost, there is no way for us to argue about the ethics of AI.
19: The most important thing, he says, is don't die. Joanna Kakissis, NPR News, Kyiv.

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1: Good evening. You're listening to Connecticut Public. My name is Meg Fitzgerald. I am here in studio with one of our news editors from the Fairfield County Bureau, Erica McIntosh. Hey, Erica.
2: Hi, Meg.
1: We also have John Henry Smith over on the microphone for tonight. Hey, John.
3: Howdy, howdy.
1: Howdy. Thanks for keeping us informed this evening. And thank you for listening. The reason that Erica and I are here in studio with John Henry is not just because we really enjoy John's company, which we do, and his great stories and dad jokes.
3: The feeling is mutual.
1: Aw. Great stories and dad jokes. But because we are here to talk to you about the critical role that you play in making everything that you're hearing here on air possible. You, our listeners, are what make All Things Considered and all of our local reporting and all the talk shows you hear here, as well as our visual journalists who go out into the street and shoot things for our website and for our YouTube channels and our amazing social team who bring like a whole other line of like energy and pizzazz and fresh approach to our news and our reporting here. And you make that happen. You make it possible. And if you're somebody who maybe hasn't had a chance to give yet, that is why Erica and I are here interrupting All Things Considered, because we'd like to invite you to do so. You can do that by going to ctpublic.org, making a donation. We ask that, you know, you don't have to give a set amount. You can give at whatever level is comfortable for you. What matters is that you give, that you join folks like Charles from Greenfield, Mass. In our last hour, who loves watching Connecticut Public Television and says, thank you, keep up the good work. We also have Jackie from Hamden and Holly from Manchester, who says that she loves the quality and variety of the shows, as well as Wendy from Guilford. And, you know, that's four donations, Erica. We had a goal.
2: Yes.
1: Five donations in this hour, and we're already at $625. That means that you can be the person to help Erica and I hit our goal in this hour, which would be amazing.
2: Yes.
1: And on top of that, your dollars are going to go further because we have a dollar-for-dollar match. Do you want to tell them about the match, Erica?
2: Oh, we have a dollar-for-dollar match of up to $10,000, right, this hour?
1: That's right.
2: From Fuchs Financial?
1: Fuchs Financial.
2: So, yes. So I think we can get there.
1: I think we can get there.
2: One more donation. Thank you so much to everyone who's given today. And I also want to thank people down in Fairfield County, right? So a few years ago, Connecticut Public expanded our news operation into Fairfield County to bring people on that side of the state, the quality journalism that you've grown to love. And so I work primarily out of that news bureau on the campus of Fairfield University. So I just wanted to thank all of our Fairfield County listeners, too. You're not gone unnoticed, right? And so we have a very exciting event I actually wanted to plug. Right?
1: October 22nd.
2: Yeah. Yes, Oktoberfest special event featuring our new CEO, Lauren Komrosky, Kion Wolf, the host of Audacious, Frankie Graziano, the host of The Wheelhouse, and Kalila Brown-Dean, the host of Disrupted. And it's going to be really fun from 6 to 8, Thursday, October 22nd, as Meg just said, at Third Place by Half Full Brewery in Stamford. It's going to be an amazing time. So come out. You've got to register. Space is limited, but you'll be able to ask Lauren and team anything you want. There's going to be mingle, bingo, and prizes.
1: Yeah,
2: and
1: you can make your own bratwurst.
2: Yeah, and build your own hot dogs.
1: Build your own bratwurst and hot dogs in that Oktoberfest theme, which will be really fun.
2: And there's also a vegan option, I'm told. So.
1: Yes. Yes, there is.
2: Exciting.
1: I also believe that Daniela Doncel, our newly award-winning reporter, will be there. She's also the host of our new podcast, Generation Babysitters Club.
2: Yes.
1: This is the third season. So this is her opportunity, like some of the other folks on our staff who have stepped into a podcast hosting role. And, you know, what's great about that, Erica, too, is like, you know, Connecticut Public is a place where you can get a variety of of stories and information. It's not all news. We throw a little bit of storytelling in there. We do deep dives on topics. What I love about the Babysitters Club is you and I have been in the group edits on that. It's been really fun for us, I feel like, to go backwards into our childhood.
2: Yeah, down memory lane. 100%.
1: Remember these moments with these books, but you're also learning about the psychology of books. And that's what you come to Connecticut Public for, this news and information. And we're asking you to support it right now by going to ctpublic.org and making that donation. Thanks so much for listening.
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4: For Connecticut Public Radio, I'm John Henry Smith. Unions representing almost 6,000 Yale University workers plan a rally Wednesday as contract talks continue. The workers fill a wide range of different jobs at the New Haven-based school, including clerical, technical, service, and maintenance. Negotiations are ongoing. The current contract expires in January. Southern Connecticut State University is waiving a $50 application fee this fall. The school says the move is intended to reduce financial barriers and make it easier for prospective students to apply. Tuition, fees, and room and board at Southern cost about $30,000 a year, although financial assistance can reduce that amount. And police across New England and New York State are planning a regional crackdown on dangerous driving starting tomorrow. They're calling it Operation Wicked Safe. Police plan to focus on cross-border highways, including I-95. I'm John Henry Smith. 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
6: In Los Angeles, I'm Kai Rizdahl. It is Monday today, the 12th of October. Good, as it always is, to have you along, everybody. The audio you're going to hear in the next minute or two is from May of last year, when ADP chief economist Neela Richardson and I met a 34-year-old guy in Salt Lake City, Utah, for our series, The Age of Work. It's about how changing demographics are changing the global economy. Wealthy countries like the United States and Europe are getting older. Developing economies like Vietnam and, for us today, India, are younger and getting more productive. Here's that audio.
7: My name is Akhil Tapia. I am a software/video game developer. Been in Utah for 11 years this August, and I'm soon going to be moving back to India.
6: Akhil got his master's in the United States, worked a series of jobs in video games and technology until he was laid off. He did look for something new, could not find anything before his visa ran out. We didn't air that interview because just as we got home and started working on the stories from that trip, remember, this was May of last year, American immigration policy turned upside down. One thing he said, though, did stay with us. Have you ever lived in India as an adult?
7: No. Yeah, I often think about that, and I think it would be interesting to kind of get the experiences that I've had here and then apply them to about as diametrically opposite of a culture as I can find. Like, Utah is kind of quiet, and I come from Mumbai, which is like one of the densest, busiest cities in the world.
6: Fact check. True. We should just stop and get some of this street ambi, baby. The thing you never hear is the sound of a collision, which just amazes me. Neela and I were in Mumbai last month, and we both knew that one of the first things we had to do was get back in touch with Akhil. His neighborhood looks a lot like you'd find in New York, maybe. Lots of traffic, tall buildings, apartments, above ground floor retail. And fittingly for Akhil, remember, he's a software and video games guy, his street is Mumbai's wholesale and retail hub for electronics. Side-by-side stores, full to the brim with computer gear and laptops and cords. Repair people, too, of course. The entrance to Akhil's place is next to a store that's all audio equipment. Speakers and soundboards and microphones. And then, off to the side, a tiny staircase.
8: These are steep steps.
6: Ooh, these are no-joke stairs.
8: Can't imagine bringing groceries up.
6: Besides being steep, these steps up to the fourth floor were also super narrow. And before I could even knock, Akhil's dad opened the front door.
9: Oh, hello.
6: Hello, good to see you again. How are you?
9: Hi.
6: Sorry to intrude.
9: Please.
6: Please come in. Here we go.
8: Hi, great to see you again.
6: Should we take our shoes off, yes? Shoes off?
9: Yes.
6: Akhil's parents kept to the next room, trying to stay out of the way.
9: Yes, those are my friends.
6: They can come in and watch if they want. It's just us talking.
9: Yeah, they're very excited to be here.
6: Well, good. We're excited to be here, too. Mom and Dad have moved to a new place, so Akhil is actually living here in the family's old apartment, the one he grew up in.
8: You're used to holding the mic as well, so.
6: Yeah.
9: This is, believe it or not, only my second time.
6: There you go. That's all that matters. That's all that matters. It's been a year.
9: Yes, it has been quite an eventful year, in some ways, and then somewhat uneventful in other ways. The change was very big, and I don't think I'm fully used to it yet. So obviously, like, having family here and all of that is a big help. But yeah, the city is not quite my speed. It's a bit too fast for me now.
6: I mean, I get it. Mumbai is kind of overwhelming and in your face. You can find every slice of the Indian economy in this one city. It's the financial capital as well. And one reason it does move so fast is because there are so many young people here. The median age in Mumbai and in India as a whole is around 29, 10 years younger than the United States. And global companies are taking notice. They are investing in India, growing their presence, and opening offices here.
8: For your friends who didn't work in the U.S., what is a perception of the U.S. and working in the U.S. that is different than your actual experience?
9: I think it is largely driven by Instagram and shorts and social media.
8: Yeah.
6: Oh, good.
8: That pretty much captures the U.S.,
9: yeah.
8: Right?
9: Yeah. I think it is a bit more on the negative side now, just because news of layoffs and immigration problems is largely how people in India relate through people like me who might have moved back, mm-hmm. where it's not a favorable thing. I think people are not excited to move abroad as much because the prospect of coming back is just as high.
6: Granted that you seem to have landed on your feet, your life has been turned upside down. And you seem remarkably positive.
9: Yeah, I mean, what else? What other option do I have?
6: Akhil isn't the only young person in India asking themselves that question. India is the biggest source of international students for American colleges. But now, because of stricter visa rules and all the rest, fewer of them are even applying to study in the United States. the policy changes and the uncertainty also mean that Indians like Akhil, who often have worked in technology or business or medicine in the United States, are returning to India. More skilled young people entering an already young and crowded workforce. A couple of miles from Akhil's apartment and the electronics retail hub he lives right in the middle of is one of the biggest markets I have ever seen. It's a place where the shops on Akhil's block might very well buy their inventory.
8: I mean, I can't overstate the vastness
6: it's
8: of
6: huge.
8: What
6: it's
8: we're
6: huge.
8: Walking,
6: been walking for 10
8: through.
6: Minutes, and it's just more. Market isn't even really the right word for where we are. It's like a whole shopping district with designated blocks for almost any product you can imagine. There are hundreds of tiny storefronts selling just pots and pans in one area, then a few blocks of just light fixtures, and then just textiles, an office and storage space built a few floors up above all that retail. Can I come here as a regular Indian person and shop, or is it wholesale, retail? What is this?
10: This is mainly for
6: wholesalers.
10: So people, you know, come from across different...
6: Yeah, look out, this guy wants to park his scooter.
10: Yeah, people come across from different part of India. You know, if they want to buy, let's say, notebooks, they buy 1,000 notebooks, and then they go back to their own city and then sell that. So that's...
6: They come here for that?
10: Yeah, because wow. It's cheaper.
6: That's Ankit Sinha. He is our fixer and our occasional translator. We, of course, paid him for his services, which included some help steering us to one particular section of this market.
10: This Jaweri Bazaar is especially for lots of shops and vendors for who sells jewelries and all sorts of jewelries, gold, silver, artificial jewelries.
6: After the break, then, some of the vendors in Jaweri Bazaar running generational businesses, some of which, and I'm not kidding here, go back to the 1700s.

0: First, though, let's do the numbers. Dow Industrial's up 195 today, about 0.4%, 51,850. The NASDAQ down 120 points. That is 0.4%, 27,245. The S&P 500 down 4 points, less than a 0.1%, 7807. Some Indian companies whose stock is listed in the United States. How about that? One of the biggies is tech and consulting company Infosys, which has the headquarters address of 44 Infosys Avenue in Bengaluru. That's in southern India. Shares on the New York Stock Exchange rose 0.9% on the day. The pharmaceutical concern Dr. Reddy's Laboratories Global HQ is in Hyderabad, about a 12-hour drive east out of Mumbai. Dr. Reddy's makes a lot of generic and over-the-counter meds. Shares gained nearly 3% on Wall Street. The FAA has warned all U.S. airlines about safety risks after attacks on the King Khalid International Airport in Riyadh. Delta Airlines was planning to launch its first nonstop flight between Atlanta and Riyadh later this month. It has been, of course, delayed. Delta down 2.5% on the day. United lost 2.8%. Bond market, as I said, was closed. 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
2: Hi, my name is Erica McIntosh, and thank you so much for listening to Connecticut Public. 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
3: I don't know. Why did he?
2: Don't know.
4: Because that donor wanted to make a sound investment.
3: Oh. Hey, now. All right,
2: did
3: John
2: you
3: Henry.
2: Just think of that, or have you been thinking about that for a while?
4: I'm not telling.
2: Okay,
4: not
2: fine. Telling. That's fair. It was a good one. It was a good one. Good dad joke.
3: Listen, if you appreciate John Henry's sense of humor or his deep tone of voice or just the fact that he's here with us and you can count on him every day during All Things Considered Monday through Friday, I think that in and of itself should be a reason to donate right now.
2: 100%.
3: Yes.
2: I couldn't agree more.
3: How you can do that is you go to ctpublic.org. 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No gift is too big or too small. What matters is that you give. When you give online, it's super fast. It's safe. It's secure. You'll choose your donation amount again, that can be any amount. You pick a thank you gift. We have plenty of thank you gifts there. You provide your information, and that's it. And that's it. Can be canceled at any time. Something happens. We know, maybe if you've been listening to the news throughout today, like, you know, and the lead up in the last couple months, it's all been about the economy this and economy that, and we understand.
2: Yes.
3: But if you are in a position to give, think about it from this perspective, is that economy of giving allows not only you to continue enjoying everything that you hear here on air because you're making it happen, but you're also enabling it for other community members as well. So think of it that way too. And we have a dollar for dollar match in this hour, right?
2: Yes, we do, from Fuchs Financial. So they're matching up to $10,000.
3: That's right. And Fuchs Financial provides trusted expertise in wealth management, planning, and retirement. And they're helping to sponsor this hour. So if you give, your dollars go even further. We have one more donation to go to meet our goal in this hour. We have 15 minutes left to go for the hour. We know that you can make this happen. One of the ways to do it, too, is to become a sustainer. What does that mean? It provides us reliability and stability, and it keeps us steady and strong and here right when you need us the most. That helps us like year over year. So again, if you can give $8 a month, hey, grab the brand new tote bag that we have that was illustrated by Jasmine Bailey, a local illustrator. Maybe you can give a little bit more and you want to go for our number one hit gift this pledge drive, which is the L.L. Bean Balsam Wreath. It's $15 a month. It ships in late November. It's a great way to sort of kick off your holidays. You're giving to the season. But every time you see that wreath, you're going to also be reminded that you joined our invitation to you to the join this supportive community and give to Connecticut Public because you care about what's happening here on air. And again, ctpublic.org to get that donation in right during this hour. Erica.
5: Absolutely. And I just want to keep plugging how amazing I think this wreath smells just based on what I've been told. I just love the scents, right? The scents of the season. So yes. It has real pine cones on it and holly berries and
3: 4 pounds
5: just really
3: of balsam.
5: Pretty. And it's four. Yeah, you
3: four
5: keep saying that. I
3: balsam.
5: Keep forgetting that. 4 pounds of balsam. Amazing. Yeah. For $15 a month. To be a monthly sustainer, to support the work that we do here at Connecticut Public, because we work for you, our audience members. We really do. We've talked over the last several hours about how everyone across our entire content team, even the entire company, even if you're not a part of the content team, right, is really committed to their work and passionate about the work that we do here and the journalism that we bring to you across the news department, our visuals department, our social media department. That's absolutely doing amazing. And our news department as well, and all of our talk shows and podcasts. And so without your support, that wouldn't be possible. So we can't thank you enough for all the donations that have been pouring in. And thank you, yes, Lauren and Harwinton.
3: Yes,
5: we
3: Harwinton.
5: Did it.
3: Woo-hoo.
5: Thank you, Lauren. And she says, thank goodness for you. Thank goodness for you, Lauren and Charles and Jackie and Hamden, Holly, Wendy and Guilford, and just everyone who's given out all given to us throughout the entire day to kick off what's going to be an amazing fall pledge drive.
3: Yes. Special shout out to Jackie from Hamden.
5: That's my mom.
3: That's your mom. Listen, everybody, if you do nothing, donate for your mom right now. ctpublic.org. Thank you so much for your support. Have a great night.
0: This is Marketplace. I'm Kai Rizdal. Neela and I are walking through Zaveri Bazaar in Mumbai with our fixer, Ankit.
6: All right, I would like to point out, first of all, it is approximately the temperature of the sun. That seems to be a relevant point.
0: We were all sweating after the 10-ish minute walk we had to take because the streets were just too crowded to get anywhere at all in a car.
6: I would say, by the way, it's more dangerous to cross the street here than it was in Vietnam. Here it's just pandemonium. I was out with a guy yesterday and he said, we only have one rule, and that's that there are no rules.
7: Yeah, you have to be more instinctive. And
6: oh, good. And I'm the guy who's been here for 48 hours. That's great.
7: And then
6: radio person killed in
7: Mumbai. And you need to be aware for all surroundings, like four sides of you.
0: There are scooters weaving through the streets, adding to the constant sound of honking. Whether you are inside or out, you cannot escape all the honking in Mumbai.
6: Over here, look out for the truck.
8: Thank you.
6: You know, as I recall, last time we were together overseas, you were pulling me out of the lane of traffic. So, you know, turnabout is fair play.
8: One good turn deserves another, right?
6: That's right.
8: We have to
6: watch out
8: in these new locations.
6: Oh, my lordy be. We're in Mumbai. After having been in Tennessee and Utah and the UK and Vietnam, and here we are, stop number 5 on our tour around the world for the Age of Work. Why are we here?
8: We're chasing youth. We've been chasing
6: for the story
8: it for,
6: and in life. That's
8: right.
6: A whole different thing.
8: We've been chasing it for 2 years now, and it's led us to this final stop in Mumbai, where the workforce is young and the scale is big.
6: The scale is amazing, and we're gonna get to that. Compare this place to Vietnam for me, would you?
8: Yeah, so I would call India Vietnam's little sister. It's about 6 years behind demographically.
6: Uh-huh.
8: But there's a lot of things, infrastructure-wise, that Vietnam had that India does not. But there's a lot of things that Vietnam was striving for that India has had for a very long time.
6: Okay. Challenges to the Indian economy. Go.
8: Infrastructure.
6: Yep.
8: Equality.
6: Yep.
8: Inequality.
6: Yeah.
8: When it comes to a workforce, when you have the top 25%, and I'm not saying that ratio is exact, so please don't take me literally.
6: Noted.
8: But the top of the workforce, highly skilled, highly educated,
6: right,
8: and growing in wealth.
6: Right.
8: And then you have the bottom 50% still struggling to make that leap because of the way India's economy developed.
6: And what's interesting is the Indian economy is growing at like 7-ish percent a year, yeah, right? It's the fastest growing big economy in the world.
8: And it's growing with its own playbook.
6: Right,
8: it's not
6: replicating
8: any other country's development path. And that's what makes it so special.
6: Sorry.
8: Don't know which way to go.
6: Yeah. Wow.
0: We finally did find the jewelry shop we were looking for. Official opening time was 11 a.m. at 11:15, still shut tight. So we killed some time.
6: Hey, Ankit, can you ask this guy what he's doing and if we can talk to him for a minute?
0: Out on the sidewalk, where we'd been waiting, there was a guy in what I can only describe as a tiny metal kiosk, maybe more like a cart. The whole thing went up to about my shoulder. He was sitting crisscross on a raised platform under a metal roof that keeps him dry when he works through monsoon season, which, yes, he does work through.
9: You can come sit.
6: I can come sit. I will come and sit. What is your name, sir? You just speak a little bit of English.
0: He had a red velvet tray in his lap where he was beating pearls and other stones into a necklace.
6: How long have you been doing this?
9: Almost 35 years now.
6: How old are you?
9: 35 years.
6: 35, yeah. Yeah, that's what I thought. This is a question I ask American businesses all the time. I say, how's business? Are you buying and selling a lot of things?
9: आप खरीदते हैं बेचते हैं
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9: 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It can range around 300 rupees to 500 rupees, which is roughly...
6: Three to $5, right? Give
9: yeah,
6: or take?
9: $3 to $5. Yeah, roughly.
6: Yeah. Per piece?
9: Per piece.
10: Per piece.
6: That's not bad.
9: It takes about 1 hour to 2 hours for him to make one piece.
6: And how many hours a day do you work?
9: Din mein kitne ghante kaam karte ho?
10: 12.
9: 12 hours a day.
6: 7 days a week or do you take a day off?
10: 300.
6: Seven days. You do speak a little language. You know your numbers. So 12 hours a day. Takes you about 2 hours to make a piece. You make six a day. That's 300 to 500 times six is like 18 bucks to 30 bucks a day, give or take.
9: 3,500 rupees a day ka kama lete hain.
10: Kaam ke upar hai grahak aaj.
9: Depends. If he has more orders, he can earn even more than that. But depends on how many orders he receives.
6: This guy sitting next to you, is he your competition?
9: He's a brother.
6: Aha! So it's a family business.
9: The entire line that you see are mostly his relatives.
6: Oh, that's so funny. I didn't even see it. There's a whole line of shops just like this. Little carts just like this.
10: 37 shop.
9: There are about 37 stores like this.
3: Wow.
9: Pop-up store.
3: Did you learn from your parents?
9: आप कहाँ से सीखे हैं?
10: मेरे पिताजी यहीं पर काम करते थे उनके साथ
9: में। His father used to work here.
3: And how long has your family been doing this? Your parents?
9: कितने दिन से आपके family कर रहे हैं?
10: मैं वही चार दो तीन साल पीछे आया मैं भाई से।
9: About same 35-40 years.
6: Wow, amazing. As the brothers went back to work, we made our way into the now open jewelry store, the air-conditioned now open jewelry store.
11: Now
12: let's
11: regroup.
12: Trying to reinflate.
0: It's a tiny, narrow storefront with mirrors for walls, mannequins, and super intricate gold jewelry displayed basically everywhere. 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
11: Hello, good to see
12: you. Sorry to keep you waiting.
11: Oh, that's quite
12: I'm really sorry. My apologies.
11: Thank you very much.
13: Good to meet you.
12: Hi, same here.
0: That's Anil Jain. He's the owner of R. Prukraj Jewelers.
12: Just be with you in 2 minutes. Sorry.
11: Of course. I'm just fascinated to watch what you're doing.
12: I'm praying the God, you know?
0: Makes sense, running a business.
12: We all Hindus do this, you
0: of
12: know?
0: Of course.
12: We first thank God and then we start our business.
0: He took out two little golden dishes. He put some cotton and some ghee, which is clarified butter, inside. He lit some incense, and then he prayed for 4 minutes.
12: I'm sorry. I'm through. I'm really sorry.
11: Do not apologize.
12: No.
0: Now, here comes the business question.
12: All right.
0: Business owners, you say, always pray to the gods before they start for the day.
12: Yes.
0: How's your prayer going? How is business?
12: Business is not bad. Since our prime minister has given us a call that for a year, all the Indians are not supposed to buy gold. That's right. What he's requested.
0: Yep.
12: And people are really following it out. So we have taken a hit of around 50 to 60% of business.
0: That's a lot.
12: Yes. But still, we are not complaining because

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1: He's evil, and evil keep up the legacy.
2: Well, now you have to come here so we can talk to you.
1: Come here. He's a little shy, no?
2: That's it. We'll break him out of that. Don't worry about it. Tell us who you are.
3: I'm Dushang Jain. I work at Alpokraj Jewelers, yes.
2: How old are you?
3: I'm 24 right now.
2: 24. What would you be doing if you weren't here with your dad?
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5: This final note on the way out today, one more thing from Akhil Tapia. Neela and I were talking to him earlier in the program in his family's apartment. He is a video game guy, as we said. Turns out he is working on a new game. He and his colleagues are looking for funding in the hopes that it will turn into a steady gig.
2: So what's the new game?
8: Well, I can't go into a lot of detail about it, but it is... The general idea is we want to bring back the nostalgia of the 80s. And by what I mean is sort of the
4: Frogger?
2: Yeah.
8: No.
2: Did you live through the 80s, man? What? Nostalgia for the 80s?
8: Well, you can,
2: I was there, pal.
8: So you can tell me. This is like, yes, and I think you're the target audience for this game as well.
2: Oh, good.
8: As likely the first generation that grew up playing video games.
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0: also weighed in on Trump's deal to import Russian diesel fuel.
1: Addressing the annual Warsaw Security Forum conference, President Zelensky said while holding elections during a war would require changing Ukrainian law, it would be possible if Russian attacks ceased so that people could safely take part in the process. He's heard here through an interpreter.
2: And it's also impossible now because of our military, more than a million people who must vote. But how will they vote while being on the front line?
1: Zelensky also suggested that instead of buying diesel from Russia, the U.S. should buy from Ukraine. He said he'd been given no advance notification of the agreement with the Kremlin that Trump announced Friday. For NPR News, I'm Terry Schultz in Warsaw.
0: Israel's Supreme Court is ordering officials to plan for the return of Palestinians to their homes in the occupied West Bank. NPR's Daniel Estrin says tens of thousands of Palestinians have been displaced from their communities for more than a year.
3: The Israeli Supreme Court has ordered the Israeli military to specify a timeline for when Palestinian civilians can return to their homes in several West Bank refugee camps. Israel evacuated and largely destroyed those areas during a military operation more than a year and a half ago. Israel said it was countering militant strongholds. It's the largest mass displacement in the West Bank in many decades. Infrastructure still hasn't been rebuilt, and families haven't been allowed to return. An Israeli cabinet minister is calling to ignore the court ruling. Faisal Salameh, the Palestinian leader of one displaced refugee camp, called the court ruling useless as long as the Israeli military continues to occupy the area. Daniel Estrin, NPR News, Tel Aviv.
0: Many leaders of Native American tribal nations are raising concerns about the Trump administration's proposal for unprecedented changes to the next U.S. census. It would reshape voting maps and determine how federal funding is distributed across the country. NPR's Hansi Lo Wang has more.
4: One proposed change is not to use the 2030 census to produce statistics about race and ethnicity. The topic has been part of the U.S. headcount since the first one in 1790. Trump officials say they see a, quote, reduced need for that information, which is used for redistricting and enforcing civil rights laws. Megan Bishop of the National Congress of American Indians is an enrolled citizen of the native village of Afognak in Alaska.
5: There's a significant concern about how federal funding would be distributed through grants and other programs to tribes if that race ethnicity census question is erased.
4: The public can comment on the proposal through November 2nd. Hansi Lo Wang, NPR News.
0: U.S. futures contracts are trading flat at this hour. You're listening to NPR News from Washington. The United States is in the midst of the biggest and deadliest measles epidemic in decades. With cases reported across the country, infectious disease experts say some vaccinated adults should consider getting another measles shot. NPR's Maria Godoy has more.
6: Before vaccines, measles used to kill 400 to 500 people in the U.S. each year. Two doses of the measles, mumps, and rubella vaccine is 97% effective. Most people vaccinated before 1989 probably received just one dose instead of the two doses recommended for children today. Dr. Larry Kosiolik of Northwestern University says traditionally, one dose has been considered sufficient protection for adults not at high risk. But he says these days,
7: if you are living in areas with high measles activity, it does make a whole lot of sense for adults to go ahead and get that second dose.
6: If you're not sure of your vaccination history, he says there's no harm in getting an extra dose of the MMR vaccine. Maria Godoy, NPR News.
0: Cleanup continues in the southeast after Isaias came ashore in Florida on Friday. The storm is blamed for at least four deaths. More than 100,000 customers are still without power in Alabama and Florida, but that's down from around 700,000 out over the weekend. Meanwhile, the remnants of Tropical Storm Rachel are still bringing the chance of heavy rain over the southwest today. The National Weather Service has issued flash flood advisories and watches for parts of several states. I'm Janine Herbst, NPR News in Washington.
8: 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Duck.ai.
0: The
9: This is The World. I'm Carolyn Beeler.
10: And I'm Marco Werman. It is good to be with you on this Indigenous Peoples Day. We begin our show in New Delhi, where thousands of people marched in protest against the government today, despite a large presence of security forces.
9: Sound from Reuters of protesters heading to the Supreme Court. Leaders of the country's opposition parties marched there to submit a petition calling for the head of India's Election Commission to resign. This is after more than 130 million names were removed from voter registration lists. To try to stop the protesters, police formed roadblocks and closed major metro stations in the capital.
10: Prime Minister Narendra Modi's party, the BJP, condemned the opposition protests as an attempt to undermine the country's democratic process. Earlier today, I spoke with Mukulika Banerjee. She's a professor of social anthropology at the London School of Economics, where she researches India's democracy. She said that the scenes in Delhi today were the culmination of days of mounting protests.
11: Today, the turnout was so massive, tens of thousands. I'm still waiting. You know, it's wildly differing between 2 million to 20,000. So we'll wait to see where they settle on the numbers. But central Delhi, from the visuals, it's evident that they were absolutely, the streets were packed with protesters and the police were simply outnumbered. And today they were doing crowd control, really. They didn't dare attack any of the protesters because they wouldn't have been in control of the situation.
10: So this collective of opposition parties marched on the country's Supreme Court, calling for the resignation of India's Election Commission head over these claims of voting fraud. Tell us what these voter lists are exactly and what the accusation is.
11: So I should say that India's election system has been exemplary. It is an enormous task to conduct elections for more than 900 million voters, which is what the Election Commission of India does. And it has done this really quite well. Of course, nothing is perfect, but it got better with every election. That upward curve was halted really by the appointment of the current Chief Election Commissioner. And really, since Prime Minister Modi took power in 2014, there's been a steady decline through some structural changes. And it's all come to a head in the last 18 months or so, when these voters list, which in any democracy need to be revised to remove people, names of people who've passed on or moved house, just to update them and keep them up to date and present. In the name of those revisions, they introduced a process called SIR, the Special Intensive Revision of Electoral Rolls. And they did this revision flouting the usual process through which the Election Commission normally would do this. So normally you would have very local level officers who would know neighborhoods, know localities, know who's there, go door to door, check names and tidy up the list. All power from EROs was taken away. It was centralized in Delhi in the Election Commission of India. This is unprecedented. And a new software was developed to delete names. And the way this was done, it resulted, like you said at the top, 130 million names, among whom there are a propensity of Muslims, a minority, a religious minority in India, but still a very vast population.
10: And we know that because an audit was made?
11: Yes. So journalists have been very good on the ground looking at the new SIR lists, talking to people, hearing the petitions that people have been filing or trying to file. And there is a huge overwhelming majority of names of Muslim, of women, of poor people who cannot, who do not have all the documentation that the process requires. But mind you, there also has been a huge number of deletions of people who may have voted for Prime Minister Modi, but they were kind of collateral damage. There was, people are accusing or suggesting that there was a sinister design behind the manner in which this intensive revision was done of the voters list, which has effectively disenfranchised more than 10% of the Indian population. Mm. And so you can understand why people are furious and have taken to the streets about this.
10: Officials in India say that the names deleted included 30 million that were unverifiable, another 28 million who had died, 63 million who had moved addresses. I mean, cleaning up these voter rolls, it's pretty common in a democracy, right?
11: That's right. I mean, they should be doing it. You would want any decent democracy to clean up rolls. But the scale of the deletions doesn't ring true to anyone who's watching. The other thing is, when they were first introduced and people asked questions about the process, the Home Minister said that really they were worried about the number of infiltrators, i.e. read Muslims from Bangladesh who now lived in India and were pretending to be Indian citizens. So this was a way of getting rid of them. Now people are saying, well, if 130 million people are infiltrators, what on earth was the Home Minister doing? You know, the population of Bangladesh is 170 million. How can 130 of them be sitting in India? So clearly the justifications that have been offered for this process, which seems to make no logical sense, is really what has raised the alarm for so many.
12: I'm speaking with Mukhalika Banerjee, a professor of social anthropology at the London School of Economics, about the unrest in India at the moment. I just want to pause for a moment on the sheer volume of voters you've mentioned. So 900 million voters in a country of 1.4 billion.
11: Yes.
12: Just for comparison, Donald Trump was elected in 2024 with 77 million. So that gives us a really good sense of scale of the Indian electorate. Not surprising, but still kind of mind-boggling. With 130 million names allegedly wiped off the voter registration list, I mean, and aside from the types of people you mentioned were wiped off, Muslims and women, help us understand just how significant that is in a country of over 1.4 billion people.
11: Well, one thing that my research has shown, certainly over 20 years, is that the most socially disadvantaged Indians are the ones who are also often most politically sophisticated and really, really value their vote, because they believe that the vote is one constitutional right that they can exercise however bad their everyday lives may be. They have a voice through the vote. People say things like, you know, the vote is my weapon. So there is this widely held understanding of the value of the vote. The turnout rates in India are very high. People very enthusiastically show up to vote. So this is an affective attachment to the idea of being a citizen who's allowed to vote. And that has been taken away. So today on the streets of Delhi, all the vox pop that you hear of people talking about why they have joined the march, and almost everyone saying this, that how this is my fundamental right. How can you take this away from me? How dare they?
12: And those marches are a direct result of the deletions of these voter lists. India's Election Commission has said that incorrectly deleted voters could reapply. Is that right?
11: Yes, there is. But they've laid out a process that is so cumbersome by their own calculations and the Supreme Court's calculations. It's going to take several years. They haven't laid out any of the infrastructure from the number of officials required to process these forms. A number of these low-level officials who are meant to be doing this work, several dozen have killed themselves because of the work pressure. So it is an impossible situation. And worst of all, for the most socially disadvantaged Indians, the list of documents that you're required to produce to reinstate your name on the list is forbidding. And finally, as people have been pointing out in the last few weeks, the kinds of information that was never required in the past, your parents' voting record, your grandparents' voting record, additional bureaucratic burdens have been placed on voters to reinstate their names. So while in theory it is possible to do it, in practice it is improbable.
12: Does everything you told us suggest that the people are going to remain disenfranchised? I mean, what will they do?
11: Yes, they will, unless something significant changes.
12: What avenues does the opposition have to contest the government at this point, other than protests and filling up the streets?
11: Well, the opposition has tried every single institutional avenue so far. So it tried raising the issue in Parliament. It tabled a motion in February asking for an investigation into this. It hasn't been taken up. So Parliament has been made a mockery of. The courts have been compromised, repeatedly failing to really adjudicate and step in on the illegality, the unconstitutional nature of these revisions. And so today they took to the streets, but really the protesters were marching to the Supreme Court, as the leader of the opposition put it, not to frighten the Supreme Court. It's not a show of force so much as a show of strength. It's really tried to force the Supreme Court to look within, to act out of conscience and do the right thing by the Constitution of India.
12: As for Prime Minister Narendra Modi's party, the BJP, condemning the opposition protests as an attempt to undermine the country's democratic process, how do you respond to that?
11: Well, Prime Minister Modi and his administration seem to be in a panic mode. They haven't really had considered, engaged response to any of these questions that have been swirling around in the public space for months now. There has been no proper explanation. There are no answers forthcoming. And when people have taken to the streets, including opposition leaders, they've been manhandled and brutalized by the police. So I think the mood of people who are on the ground is very much this is an administration that, you know, they have one rule in their playbook, which is to silence and beat up dissent. And that's what they've used. Now that they've exhausted that, they don't have a second ploy. They seem to be floundering. The silence from the Prime Minister in response to what is going on right in the heart of New Delhi, a kilometer away from Parliament, not being able to address any of this, is raising very severe questions, even amongst people who may have been favorably inclined to the BJP in the past.
12: Yeah, I mean, all the evidence and the apparent injustices of 130 million people removed from voter lists. I mean, how would you describe the political liability for Modi with this collective of opposition parties right now?
11: Well, I can see why people say his time is over, because there is now, every time there has been this kind of brutal repression of any questions asked, whether directed at journalists or lawyers, they are managing to draw the attention of more and more Indians across the country. And one should note that the protests are not just happening in Delhi. They're happening in Bombay, they're happening in Bangalore, they're happening in Goa. They're happening in different parts of the country because, of course, there are voters everywhere and everybody knows what has happened and that the questions are being raised. So this is now becoming a big nationwide agitation. And there are only that many tactics of repression the government can deploy at this stage, because this is a state, an administration that seems to be at war against its own citizens. And everybody, I think any citizen of India has the right to ask for this fundamental right to vote. And they cannot, will not forgive a government that has taken that away from them.
12: So the opposition has submitted their petition. You said a hearing is coming next. But what about the next few weeks? What will you be watching for?
11: Every single protester, every single political party protesting has made it very clear this time that they're not backing off until they see the resignation of the Chief Election Commissioner. So this has been gaining momentum. It started on the 2nd of October. It's already 10 days. And they are in no mood to give up and go away. If anything, the momentum is only building. So the ball is very much in the court of the administration. One must realize that because the way in which the investigations have shown that the Chief Election Commissioner is working at the behest of the government, or that's what it seems like, that's where the evidence is pointing, asking for the resignation of the Chief Election Commissioner is tantamount to asking for the resignation of the Prime Minister. And a lot of people are indicating this in their commentary on the protests in India at the moment. So if this keeps up, the longer they leave it, the bigger the momentum of the protests. This could be a very serious sea change in Indian politics. We'll have to wait and see.
12: Mukhalika Banerjee is a professor of social anthropology at the London School of Economics. Thank you very much for your time.
11: Thank you for having me.
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12: This is The World. I'm Marco Werman. Allegations that a student at Cornell University was raped by multiple men at a fraternity party in 2024 has sparked widespread outrage. It's also raised questions about whether universities are doing enough to protect students and hold perpetrators accountable. In England, a survey last year of more than 50,000 final year students found that 14% of them had been sexually assaulted since starting university. The World's Europe correspondent Orla Barry reports, and a word of caution, this story may be upsetting for some listeners.
14: Molly Hanning was in her first year studying politics at Royal Holloway University in England when she was raped. The assault happened off campus in 2021, but Hanning says she assumed her college would support her.
15: I was given some leaflets and told to contact this person, contact that person. They didn't contact anyone for me. I felt like they weren't sort of prepared to deal with any of it.
14: Hanning, who was 18 at the time, says she was left to figure out by herself what to do next. And as the months went by, she struggled, she says. At one point, she went to the medical centre on campus.
15: And I remember walking in there because I had been so unwell, I'd self-harmed. And I went in and just sort of said to them, look, I wasn't sleeping, I was having really bad nightmares, that sort of thing. And they sent me on my way within half an hour. They wrapped up the wound and then just sent me on my way.
14: The lack of support made the whole experience a lot more difficult, Hanning says. Royal Holloway University said in a statement today it couldn't comment on individual cases and that it has recently launched the Never OK campaign, setting out the reporting routes, support services and practical guidance that's available to students around sexual misconduct and harassment. In Cardiff University in Wales, Rebecca Rumsey, a master's student, tells me her friend was assaulted on campus a few years ago by another student who lived in her building. Her friend went to the college authorities in Cardiff for support.
16: She spoke to, at the time, disclosure response team, and their advice to her was move accommodation blocks.
14: Rumsey was so frustrated at that advice, she says, she co-founded a group called Time to Act to try and tackle sexual misconduct on campus. The Cornell case in the US is not unique, she says.
16: We hear things all the time at our university. I think putting it so plainly out there, and it's such a horrific thing that she went through, really does put into perspective for other students as well that there is a culture spread on campuses across the world that this is okay.
14: A few weeks ago, Cardiff University itself made local news headlines in the UK.
17: Cardiff University has been criticised after following a social media account which has published anonymous allegations of sexual assault and misogynistic comments.
14: An Instagram account called Cardiff Uni Banter features posts, allegedly, by students attending the college. In one recent post, a student said they'd had sex with a woman who was incapacitated after having a seizure. Rumsey says it's not the first time the account has posted material like this.
16: They've always posted stuff of a sexual nature. It's been very misogynistic. And in some cases, they've exposed things like sexual assault and have called it banter.
14: The recent post has since been taken down. A Cardiff University spokesperson said today the account was not affiliated with the college and they're unaware of who's responsible for it. All students at Cardiff can take online courses on consent and what to do if they witness sexual misconduct, the spokesperson said. In England, universities and colleges are obliged to provide training on sexual misconduct to all staff and students. But Anna Bull, a lecturer at the University of York, says it's hard to know for sure if the colleges are actually doing it.
18: There is no monitoring or enforcement of these regulations. There are regulatory requirements for all universities in England, and there's no regulation or enforcement of them by the Office for Students.
14: The Office for Students is the higher education regulator in England. It turned down my request for an interview, and in a statement today, the spokesperson said they don't monitor if all students complete the training, but they expect the universities and the colleges to do so. Lecturer Anna Bull, who's also a member of the 1752 group, which campaigns against sexual misconduct in universities, says most first-year students today have been exposed to misogynistic content from a young age.
18: We've got studies that show that around 11% of male students in UK universities have perpetrated some form of sexual violence. You know, perpetration is not a few bad apples, and with the rise of the manosphere, misogyny and gender-based violence is becoming, you could argue, even increasingly acceptable among men and young men.
14: Still, Bull says some UK universities are stepping up.
18: The good news story is that particularly in the last 5 years, or even in the last couple of years, we've seen an increase in specialist staff working in this area, prevention initiatives. And so it's worth saying that a lot of this work, you know, has been pushed by a student activist.
14: Student Molly Hanning set up a group called Academics Against Assault after her experience at Royal Holloway University following her own assault. She now gives training workshops to students on issues like consent, and she believes it's having an effect.
15: At university, there is sort of like a culture of sex. People do have sex a lot, and I have had girls come up to me on nights out saying, "You gave the consent training," and it shows.
14: But all this work shouldn't be up to us, Hanning says. The problem is endemic on college campuses. University leaders and the UK government still need to do a lot more to stamp it out, she says. For The World, I'm Orla Barry.
12: And now a quick stopover in Dublin. We're on Grafton Street, famous for its buskers. Someone covering Dreams by hometown favorites at Cranberries, to be expected. But this is 12-year-old Reardon Hopwood with his Epiphone acoustic carrying the tune.

Live from NPR News in Washington, I'm Janine Herbst. Ukrainian President Zelensky says he's willing to hold elections if President Trump can get Russia to suspend its attacks on Ukraine for 60 days. Terry Schultz reports Zelensky

If Reardon's dreams are getting the crowd on his side, they came true. He's been posting videos on social media lately of some of his crowd pleasers. He's also smart enough to cover a repertoire that will capture the audience.

Hey, Reardon is only 2 years younger than George Harrison when he joined John and Paul's little ensemble. You've got a bit of a head start, Reardon Hopwood. Clearly, no one needs to hold this kid's hand.

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1: This is Asian View from NHK World Japan. I'm Keiko Kitagawa. Five people are missing in Nepal following another massive flash flood. The Nepali military says a mudslide occurred in the central district of Gorkha after earth and sand from a landslide blocked a river. Local media say about 40 houses and several bridges were swept away and a hydroelectric power facility was damaged. Authorities are on high alert after a massive flash flood in August hit areas bordering China. Taiwan's president says boosting self-defense is vital amid mounting pressure from China. Lai Chinta spoke at a ceremony on Saturday marking Double 10th Day. Taiwan considers October 10th as its national day. Lai said China continues to apply pressure on Taiwan through military and gray zone activities in an attempt to alter the status quo across the Taiwan Strait. He expressed his intention to develop Taiwan's domestic industries such as semiconductors and transform these strengths into the power to protect itself. A Japanese research group says it has suppressed the buildup of a key Alzheimer's-linked protein during an experiment on mice. They say they achieved this by activating the brain's waste clearance mechanism. The study looked at whether boosting the flow of the cerebrospinal fluid could change how much tau protein builds up in the brain. The group used mice that were artificially engineered to build up the protein. They administered medicine that facilitates the flow of the fluid to some of the mice for 3 months. The results show that the accumulation of tau was about 40% lower in the mice that were given the medication compared to those that were not. This is NHK World Japan.
2: This is The World. I'm Carolyn Beeler. The Lebanese militant and political group Hezbollah has spent decades defining itself as a force of resistance against Israel and a protector of the Lebanese people. Over the past 3 years of war against Israel, the group has seen its military capabilities damaged and its leaders assassinated. Its main benefactor, Iran, is dealing with its own war started by the U.S. and Israel. From Beirut, The World's Shirin Jafari reports on how all this is playing out on the ground.
3: The photo was circulating on social media. A Hezbollah fighter dead on the battlefield in southern Lebanon. For 3 days, Hossein Maghniya says he didn't know the man in the photo was his own stepbrother.
4: I'm not afraid to say that I have a brother who was a fighter who died on the front lines, defending his country against an occupying enemy.
3: The image showed Mahdi Baydoun curled up on the ground with a rocket-propelled grenade lying next to him. There was barely time to mourn the father of two, Maghniya tells me.
4: To this day, actually, we have not laid him in his final resting place. War is happening, so you bury him temporarily in a different spot. It might be soon where we will be laying him to rest in his actual final resting place.
3: Maghniya says he's not a fighter himself, but Hezbollah's history runs through his family. His father, Imad Maghniya, was a senior military commander, nicknamed the Ghost of Beirut. The U.S. and Israel accused him of orchestrating some of Hezbollah's biggest terrorist attacks in the 1980s and 90s.
4: Described by the CIA and the Mossad as someone who's just disappear in a cloud of smoke the moment you look at them.
3: Imad Maghniya was killed by a car bomb in Damascus in 2008. Maghniya, the son, says he's lost family members, friends and acquaintances to a conflict that has been part of his life. He admits Hezbollah's shortcomings in the recent war.
4: There hasn't been a lot of focus about the mistakes. But the issue is, it's difficult to talk about the positives without mentioning some of the negatives.
3: But today, Hezbollah is facing a fundamental test of its place in Lebanon's future. With the support of Iran, Hezbollah grew in the 1980s from a Shia armed movement into one of Lebanon's most powerful political and military players, not only pushing back against Israeli forces several times, but providing social services for the Shia community in southern Lebanon and parts of Beirut. In recent years, Israel has killed many of Hezbollah's top leaders and has leveled southern villages. Now, even among those who once believed deeply in the so-called resistance, there are signs of disillusionment.
5: Many people not trust with Hezbollah. And I am from these people. Enough to know. Enough. Enough.
3: Hassan Mansour comes from a village in southern Lebanon called Bint Jubail. He's now living in Beirut. He tells me it took him 12 years to build a house there. He worked nonstop, putting aside whatever money he could for the construction.
5: Day by day, stone by stone, I sleep in the street.
3: When the house was finally finished, Mansour and his family moved in, excited about their new place and the future they were going to build there. But in 2024, there was a war between Hezbollah and Israel. His home was damaged.
5: Everything finished. I don't have anything. I lose everything in the zero time.
3: He went back and fixed it, once again saving money, working extra hours. Then came the March 2026 war, when Hezbollah launched rockets into Israel in a show of support for Iran. The whole village was awakened by sudden explosions, and they had to flee in the middle of the night, he says.
5: Nothing. We cannot take anything, because it's zero time. We are like crazy people.
3: We were only thinking about how to escape from the Israeli jets, he tells me. They fled with little more than the clothes they were wearing. His 86-year-old mother was displaced too. His village is now part of Israel's so-called buffer zone in the south. And Mansour says he can't safely return to find out what remains of his home. In the past, Hezbollah compensated families for their lost property. But this time around, nothing. Mansour spends his days calling officials, trying to see if he can get any financial support to rebuild his house and that of his 86-year-old mother. Hezbollah's popularity varies across Lebanon's religious communities. A 2024 survey found that only 3 in 10 Lebanese trust the group. But among Shia Muslims, Hezbollah's traditional base, it was 85%. But those numbers are from before the war, and it's much harder to know how the majority of the Lebanese feel today. Still, Ghassan Hasbani, former deputy prime minister and now a member of parliament, says when it comes to Hezbollah, Lebanon is at a turning point.
6: It's a turning point because they were heavily backed by the old Assad regime in Syria. So now their back is no longer covered by a regime that allows them to freely transport weapons and funding through the land borders. And they've been, to a large extent, damaged by the latest war in the last 3 years.
3: And he says, given all that, the government has a rare chance to take control over the whole country by disarming Hezbollah. So far, the group has not agreed to lay down its arms, but says it's open to discussions about it if Israel agrees to a full withdrawal from the country. Hezbollah didn't respond to my requests for an interview for this story. Ghassan Hasbani tells me the stakes in Lebanon are high.
6: The Lebanese people either have the opportunity now to have a country, a proper country with a sovereign state, stable and peaceful, or we can head to fragmentation of the country and the total collapse of the Lebanese state, whatever is left of it.
3: Despite Hezbollah's losses in recent years, people like Hossein Maghaniya say their faith in the group has not changed. Because, he says, Hezbollah is more than a fighting force.
4: Of course, I will always feel positively about this resistance movement. I'm part of it, and it is an idea. More than it is a movement, more than it is a society, more than it is a community, and that idea at its basis, at its core, is resistance against oppression. Wherever you see oppression, you must react to it.
3: The future of Hezbollah will be shaped not just by the weapons it holds, but by whether it can keep the loyalties that it once enjoyed. For the world, Shirin Jafari, Beirut.
2: Shirin's story was supported by the Pulitzer Center.
0: Tomorrow, we'll hear from Lebanese author Kim Gattas. She spent years researching the murder of a man who ran the American University of Beirut during Lebanon's civil war in the 1980s.
2: The U.S., Iran, Israel, and Hezbollah all factor into the story, how 1980s Beirut shaped today's Middle East. Many of the things we do here on Earth are dependent on the roughly 12,000 satellites in space. Cell phone connections, GPS, ATMs all rely on satellites. Something similar is true for the military, as a new PBS documentary suggests.
7: Satellites are essential for battlefield communication and targeting. Without them, commanders are blind. The more sophisticated these space-based systems, the greater edge they provide, and the more valuable targets they become.
2: That is from the new Nova documentary, Space Wars. Astrophysicist Jonathan McDowell is one of the experts in that documentary. He retired from the Smithsonian Observatory earlier this year. Jonathan, thank you so much for being with us.
8: Thank you.
2: So can you sketch out how militaries currently use satellites right now, how dependent they are on those capabilities?
8: Right. As much of the world is, the satellites network us, they feed us information, they connect us. And so for the military, a lot of communications across the world goes across satellites. Surveillance, of course, intelligence, what are your opponents up to? And navigation, GPS was developed originally for weapons guidance. And so all of those things are absolutely integral to the way that a modern military operates.
2: And there have been a few examples, at least, that we the public know about, of satellites being targeted during wars. I'm thinking most recently of Russia jamming satellites over Ukraine when they launched their full-scale invasion. Do countries have the capability to do worse damage, to destroy or disable satellites right now?
8: Absolutely, and there's a couple ways they can do that. One of the most worrying things are what are called kinetic anti-satellite weapons, where you fire a missile that actually hits the satellite. It doesn't need any explosive on board because the satellite's traveling at 17,000 miles an hour. So if you can just get in the way of it, it's going to completely smash. And that would generate enormous amounts of space debris and space junk that would be very bad for everyone using space.
2: Right. That would release, you know, as you said, a massive amount of space debris, space junk, which is incredibly dangerous. Already there is a lot of space debris out there. Here's another clip from Space Wars.
7: Space junk comes in all sizes, from spent rocket stages to defunct satellites to lost astronaut gloves to errant screws.
9: Recently, a small untracked piece of debris hit the Chinese space station. It hit their evacuation module that they were planning to go back home on. There was no loss of life, but it could have been much worse.
2: That was Paul Graziani, CEO of the aerospace company ComSpock, speaking in the Space Wars film. Jonathan, nothing catastrophic happened that time, but I understand that you believe there's a likelihood that space debris is going to be getting more and more dangerous. Can you tell me more about that?
8: Yeah, we've been seeing a concerning increase in the number of small incidents like that where, yeah, okay, there was a piece of small debris that hit us and it didn't destroy us, but it was, you know, made us nervous. And the worry is that that's a rising level that indicates that the bigger pieces of space debris are not far behind and that we could start losing satellites soon. So I think it's a real problem and a real risk.
2: How much space debris or junk is out there?
8: Well, we're tracking over 30,000 pieces that are about a few inches across or more, and we're not sure how much there is that's smaller than that. But for sort of centimeter-sized debris, we think there might be as much as a million pieces in orbit. So there's just a hugely mind-boggling amount of space debris out there.
2: I'm speaking with astrophysicist Jonathan McDowell about Space Wars, a new television documentary he appears in. So far, we've been talking about satellites, but what else could a space war look like? I mean, that's kind of a stark phrase, but what else do you think about when you think about what a space war could be?
8: Right. I think that you know, more and more the main players in space are aware that smashing other satellites to pieces and making all the space junk would be very bad. And so they're looking at other approaches to disabling the enemy. And one of them is space jammers. Now, we've seen jamming locally on the Earth, where if you're on the Earth trying to use a GPS satellite, someone stands next to you broadcasting on the same radio frequency really loud, and you can't hear the satellite. Another thing that you can do is put a satellite next to the GPS satellite and broadcast really loud so as to disable it for all users, or maybe even to take out the satellite if you can drown out its control frequencies. And so these space jammer weapons, I think, are likely to be the focus in the years to come. And there's some rumors now that the U.S. now has deployed those.
2: When we think about the early days of space exploration, we think about it as this kind of golden era of science and exploration and, you know, defining what it means to be human by going out and discovering new horizons. When did this idea of militarizing space begin?
8: Oh, in the 1940s, before we even launched the first satellite. Space has been militarized, I'm afraid, since the very earliest days. And within a couple of years of the first Sputnik, the U.S. and in particular the CIA were launching the first spy satellites. And the first space weapons test happened in 1959 when they fired a missile close to a satellite just to show that they could do it. So, you know, we've managed to stay just on the right side of peace in space, but there's been a strong military thread throughout the history of space exploration.
2: Would it be accurate to say there's kind of an arms race in space, but so far nobody's fired the first shot?
8: I think that's right. There has been, to some extent, not just an arms race, but also like a military support race, perhaps, is a more interesting way to do it. There's a spy satellite race, a navigation satellite race, a communication satellite race, to support the militaries operating on Earth by more and more sophisticated space assets, giving them an edge over their opponents. And along with that, then there has been the development of actual space weapons, but not their deployment, not their use.
2: Do you have any theories as to why these weapons haven't been actually used yet?
8: I think that there's both been such a strong political gain in appearing to be peaceful in space that's discouraged people, but also it would be such an act of war that to destroy someone else's satellite. And so it would be seen as a real escalation, and so no one actually wants to start a war with space. But if a war does break out, then it will spread to space. That's what's different now.
2: Mm. Oh, interesting. There is a treaty that prohibits the use of nuclear weapons in space that was signed back in 1967, but I understand there are not any other prohibitions or other treaties on fighting in space, so-called conventional war. You say that another agreement is necessary. Why? What happens if there isn't one?
8: Well, so much of our 21st century society is dependent on space technology. I mean, you know, GPS being the most obvious one. And so if you have a war that spreads to space, then you start losing all of that high-tech capability. And if you really have a real war in space with debris generation and so on, then you lose the use of space for decades to centuries because of all the debris whizzing around.
2: Wow. Big consequences.
8: That's right.
2: Is this something that, like, keeps you up at night? Do you worry about this? Or do you think, you know, we've kind of got it all under control?
8: I worry about it. I think it's not too late. And that's the thing. I worry about it because I feel like there's still time to change direction here. I think that, you know, the main sides on this right now are the U.S. and China. And I think a decision to switch the rhetoric around and actually more seriously work towards how do we trust each other? How do we verify that we're not about to attack each other? rather than all of the ranting that's going on right now about, oh, yeah, we need to be able to kick the other guy's butt in space, then I think, you know, you could still stave this off.
2: Jonathan McDowell is an astrophysicist. He took part in the new PBS documentary Space Wars from our colleagues at NOVA. It is available to stream now on YouTube. Thank you so much, Jonathan.
8: Thank you.
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2: This is The World. I'm Carolyn Beeler.
0: And I'm Marco Werman. Nanook of the North was a groundbreaking documentary when it came out in the 1920s. It documented the daily life of an Inuit man and his family in Canada's Arctic North. You see them build an igloo, hunt for walrus.
2: More than a century later, it is still visually stunning, even if we now know that many of the scenes were actually staged. After its release, it was the filmmaker Robert Flaherty who grabbed the spotlight. Anthropologist Kirk French wanted to change that.
0: He filmed a documentary called A Century After Nanook, working with the residents of Inukjuak, the Canadian village where Nanook was filmed. On this Indigenous Peoples Day, we bring you my conversation from our archives with the filmmaker Kirk French and Shomik Inukpuk, the town manager of Inukjuak. Shomik, let me start with you. I mean, the man who is featured in Nanook of the North was not actually named Nanook. Robert Flaherty made that up. What was his real name?
13: His real name was Alakarellak. Alakarellak.
0: And how well is this person known today in the town of Inukjuak?
13: Well, for the good part of the 1900s, he was not well known. But when we start seeing his film, he became really known.
0: How old were you, Shomik, when you first saw Nanook of the North?
13: It was either ending of 1960s or 70s. Because in our community, the films finally came in mid-1900s. And that's the time when we start seeing the films in black and white. There were no colors in my time when we start seeing the films.
0: So let me turn to filmmaker and anthropologist Kirk French. Kirk, I know COVID delayed your filming schedule by a few years, but what got you started with this film that focuses on the community made famous in Nanook of the North 100 years ago?
14: Honestly, it was a little bit of a joke of like, why don't we do Nanook of the North? Because that's such a big film and such a controversial film. And we looked it up right then and there, because this was in 2019. And we realized that Robert Flaherty started filming in 1920, and it came out in 1922. And we realized that the 100th anniversary was coming up, and it really gave the project a whole new meaning. And then because it was the Arctic, you know, climate change and environmental impact and human-environmental interplay is something I'm very interested in as an anthropologist, and I figured this would be a great place. So first thing I did was reached out to the community, and I asked them if they would be interested in working together on a project to revisit this film, to look at the cultural and environmental changes that have happened in this region, essentially using Nanook of the North as a conversation starter about the types of changes that are happening all over the world. And that's kind of how it got started.
0: So, Shomik, let me turn to you. I mean, is there something of a legend around Nanook today?
13: It's really interesting for us because the way we saw the film, in the film it shows the people dressed up in animal hide skins and they built the igloo. We can relate to the scene because I was actually born inside the igloo. So the film is very interesting and very valuable to us, because when we try to tell the story to the younger children, we are now able to show them in the film while we are talking.
0: So as you said, you were born in an igloo. Are there cultural practices you see in the film that you simply don't see anymore because, I don't know, maybe of climate change?
13: Yeah, climate change is a big change as well, because in the film we're able to see large pieces of ice in the background. But now our ice is very thin and it cannot grow that big as we see in the film. So climate change has changed in a dramatic way.
0: Kirk, let's talk about some of those changes, because Shomik just spoke about the climate change aspects that are evident if you just look at a few minutes of the 1922 doc. How will you look at the impact of climate change on the community of Inukjuak in your film?
14: Well, through interviews, a lot of the climate change, so far from the conversations I've had with the community, a lot of it, of course, there's the ice, like Somik was talking about, but the ice also affects things like hunting and fishing strategies. You know, because the ice is so too thin to access certain islands, because you can't go out there on a snowmobile because it's too thin, but you also can't get out into the water because the ice is still there and you can't use canoe. You know, it's limiting access to certain areas. You're also getting different types of animals. More black bears are in this region now than ever before. Different types of bugs and things like that. So hunting and fishing is a big part of it. Because hunting and fishing is so important for this community, it's a way to reconnect with family, to go out to camps and stay for days and weeks at a time. That when the hunting and fishing is disrupted, it actually disrupts family life, essentially. That's the main thing that I'm hearing.
0: Shomik, what do you think would be the biggest surprise to Robert Flaherty, if he were alive today, about your community 100 years after he visited and filmed there?
13: In the film, there were only 300 around this area, so there were not too many people at that time. But later on, when the population grew, we are 1,900 people now, to be exact. When he was filming the Eskimos inside the igloo, all they had to have was a good dock team, a harpoon and a knife, not too much equipment required to make a living. And with an environment where there were not too many buildings, he would certainly be surprised. The way we are dressed up now, the way we make our daily lives now, living in the houses. But right now, it seems that we have to have so much equipment to do the kind of work we have to do. Good example is we're able to see the dock teams in the film, but right now our source of transportation is snowmobiles. So we still go out by snowmobiles, but in order to have the snowmobile running, you require tools. When it breaks down, you require more things now.
0: Gas

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1: Friendly. We left nothing behind.
2: Shomik Inukpuk is the town manager of Inukjuak in Arctic Canada. Kirk French is a filmmaker and anthropologist at Penn State. They've been speaking to us from Inukjuak about the legacy of the groundbreaking documentary Nanuk of the North. Thank you both for your time. Great to meet you.
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4: The World comes to you each weekday from the Nan and Bill Harris studio in Boston. I'm Carolyn Wheeler.
2: And I'm Marco Werman. Thank you for listening. We'll see you right back here tomorrow.
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10: This is Where We Live from Connecticut Public Radio. I'm Catherine Shin. You might have caught the new Ken Burns documentary, American Revolution, on PBS. This film was screened at the Connecticut Museum of Culture and History. After the screening, Connecticut Public Special Correspondent Diane Orson led a panel discussion with several Native American historians. It was a rich conversation on who was entitled to life, liberty, and the pursuit of happiness during America's founding. Today, we listen back to that conversation. That's coming up next on Where We Live.

0: Live from NPR News in Washington, I'm Janine Herbst. There are still questions about an energy ceasefire President Trump announced over the weekend, saying both Russia and Ukraine agreed. But Russia didn't comment, and Ukraine's president said he knew nothing about it but would be in favor if Russia stopped bombing Ukraine's energy sector. NPR's Charles Maines has more.
1: Ukraine is for a deal if it includes an end to Russian attacks on energy, heating, and electrical facilities. But without that, you know, Trump is essentially asking Ukraine to give up one of the few real leverage points it has against a more powerful adversary. Meanwhile, Russia's long-held position is that anything less than a comprehensive peace deal, such as, for example, a ceasefire, is an opportunity for Ukraine to regroup and rearm. You know, Russia is interested in pressing its current leverage in missiles and drones to the maximum, particularly as we enter the winter months with Ukraine's air defenses depleted.
0: NPR's Charles Maines reporting. Yesterday, Russia attacked a power plant in Kharkiv.